0: About hitting 5 nines of availability on my home lab, but rather 9 fives.
1: Oh, that's not the same thing.
2: Still, it's in our mistakes episode, so that's got to be a
1: problem. Yeah, there you go. That did work out. VT, thanks for sharing that with us. Maybe that's what you want. You know, here at the studio when it gets hot in the summer, I've just been turning the equipment off. So not a great long-term strategy, but
2: uptime's for chumps.
1: Yeah.
0: Keeps the cottonwood away.
1: That's true. Legal empty mode. That's great. Comes in with 19,102 sats.
3: B-O-O-S-T.
1: First time booster. Hopefully I'm doing this right. Well, thank you very much. We really appreciate you taking that walk. That really means a lot to us. It says, I watch YouTube to listen to most podcasts at 2.5 to 3x.
2: Whoa. 3+. Wow. 3+.
1: My head just blew up. I'm sorry, I have to put my head back together. But for this podcast, I often slow it down to 2.2 or even 1.8 if the content is dense.
0: Slow down to 2.2. That's awesome.
1: I take that as a compliment, I guess. You know, high signal, I suppose. That's a wow legal. 3x and above is, I got to try it after the show. Yeah, just to experience that, you know. He goes on to say, he wraps up, some boost sound effects are short and sweet, but I'm tired of the space balls. Good movie, but it's such a jarring disruption to the pace. If you decided to keep them, would you think about shortening them? The Spaceballs one is my favorite. I could maybe see shortening it.
2: Yeah.
1: But I really like the Spaceballs one, so it makes me chuckle a lot. Especially if we get a row of Spaceballs boosts, then we have a series of them, which is a lot.
2: That effect is fun, yeah.
1: But taking into consideration, for sure.
0: The other thing is, send in your suggestions for things you do want to hear. We'd love to consider them.
2: Zack Attack comes in with 5,555 cents.
1: Ooh.
2: Via the podcast index. Hello. After listening to your experience with Kate, I'm going to give it a try over Doom Emacs. I love the integrated Git features, the themes, and tabs. Need to see if I can get it to format tables in Markdown automatically. As for Linux mistakes for first-time users, they are not mistakes. They are called learning experiences.
1: Learning opportunities, yes. Good point.
2: Having said that, when setting up Linux for a non-technical user, always consider things from that user's perspective. Hence why my 84-year-old grandmother is on Mint for now.
1: It's a fair point. You know, my wife just got a new clinic, and now she would like a machine where she can sit and type at, and laptop's coming up again. And I'm debating what distro to give her and what desktop environment. I'm leaning towards Nixon Plasma because it's fairly customizable. I can customize in a couple hours for her in a way that I think is pretty approachable.
2: If you go with Windows 11, you don't even need a password manager anymore because you just ask the AI.
1: Oh, yeah? That's right. She could recall, being able to recall all her patients' records inside Windows Recall would be very useful. Very useful feature. Zack Attack, we appreciate that boost. Thank you very much.
0: Kusaria came in with 4,000 sats in total for two boosts. The worst mistake installing Linux, I'd have to say every single time, is when I install, I forget to enable ZRAM or swap.
1: Ah,
0: I remember that I forgot it when I run into that fun bug where your system grinds because the memory page references are stored in swap. When someone says, get more RAM and don't use swap, no, you need at least 500 megs of RAM. It's actually noted in the kernel documentation pages about the memory manager.
2: Good to know.
0: And as far as the Dev1 systemd challenge, I'd say making the Dev1 NixOS distro is valid. And the sound effects add to the whimsy, but don't lose them, and maybe add to the diversity of the sound effect.
1: That's a good point. We did have a GitHub repo going for a bit, or a GitHub, issue or something, where people were submitting new sound. That would be nice.
2: Mm-hmm. Yeah, maybe one option. Yeah, more diversity, and we lobby for some new fun versions, and we just see fewer Spaceballs boosts in favor of the new fun boost sound.
1: So we fired that soundboard guy you hired forever ago.
2: He embezzled a lot.
1: Yeah, that was rough. And now we're out there. We're looking for help. It's true. True Grits comes in with a Spaceballs boost, 1, 2, 3, 4, 5 sats.
3: That's the stupidest combination I ever heard in my life.
1: Says, I listen to podcasts at normal speed, and much like you, Chris, listening faster gives me anxiety. I don't need any help with that. I can do that all on my own. That might be it. I got enough going on. It's interesting, though, how some folks do obviously not have that experience. It's clearly individual. Like, for me, I discovered it by, I was on a drive listening. I'm like, I feel stressed out right now. Why? Everything's fine. And I realized because they sound stressed out and I'm listening to them and I
2: turned it
1: down.
2: You just get all amped up.
1: Yeah, but clearly you got folks listening to 3X+.
2: Wow. We got 7,000 sats across two boosts from an unknown sender.
4: Boost!
2: Yeah, we don't got anything else except to note here that it's from the Boost CLI.
1: Oh, that is really impressive. We have not seen a Boost CLI in a while. You have done it. The full self-sovereign, self-hosted money hoster. Well done.
2: We also got a row of ducks from our pal the Golden Dragon. Show mascot. Firstly, another fantastic episode in the books. This is referring to the Goldilocks build, 564. Secondly, we need a huge applause for Hybrid Sarcasm.
1: Yeah, Hybrid has been really helping people out in the community recently.
2: Hybrid is the reason for this round of my boosting. The values I see in this community are totally embodied by him. What a legend. And thank you, JB, for bringing together this great network, community, and everything. See you next boost.
1: Hey, thank you, Dragon. I agree. Hybrid has been fantastic helping folks out, and he's always available in the Matrix 2 chat, and really a legend around here. You know, we had a splits fail at one point. He, like, tracked everybody down, made sure they got their split. It's just a great guy. Thank you, Dragon. Appreciate it.
0: Well, Sully86 has come in with 6,112 sats from Fountain. Hey, regarding Nyx, I wanted to start playing with it a bit more, but wanted to see how you are running Nyx. Are you running Nyx OS or installing Nyx on another distro like Ubuntu?
1: Okay, let's pause there. Both?
2: Yeah.
1: Yeah, a lot of both, actually. It's great each and every way. But for these systems that you hear us talk about a lot, like the ones I've been talking about the last couple episodes, that is a full Nyx OS system. Just because what happens is you like it so much as a package manager, the next logical leap is, wouldn't it be great if this thing just defined my entire system?
0: They continue, my first long-running Linux install was OpenSUSE Tumbleweed on a Surface laptop, too, because it was running like a dog in Windows. Eventually discovered that ultimately it was a hard drive issue. Oh. I'm using a Mac M2 Pro. But aiming for that Ryzen framework for a personal driver, especially with the new screen release. Oh, and by the way, this is a postcode boost.
1: OS pain. You better start looking on that map. Oh,
2: I think I'm going to need to go farther than this. Keep going.
1: Yeah. Yeah, you're like the corner over there.
2: Yeah, I think that's right. Yeah. Because 6,112 sats, that's 6,112. Putting that into the map here, that, I'm guessing, hopefully, is a postal code in Australia, maybe somewhere around Armadale.
1: Hello, Armadale! Thank you for boosting in. We really appreciate that. All right, hand me that map. Let's put that away. Thank you very much. Yeah, that new framework update looks pretty choice. You guys see this new one?
2: Yeah.
1: Mm-hmm. I'm even kind of into the rounded corners of the screen, I have to admit. But what perked my ears up is they've revamped the cooling system in this new framework update. And it's improved and cooler combined with Intel CPUs that also run a little bit cooler. So they could be significantly quieter laptops now, which could change the situation for me as far as laptops I'm considering. Very excited. That's a great update. Nice transition there, Sully. Thank you for boosting in. We really appreciate it.
2: Oppie1984 comes in with 4,000 sats. Just to say, boost!
1: Hey, thank you, Oppie. Appreciate it very much.
4: Boost!
0: Advries17 came in with 5,000 sats. After trying Found for a few months, I've decided to come back to Podverse. The app is good, but one major thing for me is being able to pick up right where I was, from mobile to desktop. Unless I'm mistaken, that doesn't exist for Fountain. And, well, Podverse is a JPL licensed.
1: True. Yeah. I do love finishing a podcast in the web player. That comes up so often where I pull in and I'm like, I don't want to keep listening. That's one of the great features about Podverse is cross-platform too. So I can listen on the internet phone or on the Pizel and then finish it up on the desktop.
2: You can even listen live.
1: Mm-hmm. Mm-hmm. Listener Jeff comes in with 17,345 sats.
5: I hoard that which your kind covet.
1: Nice. Thank you, Jeff. This is Chris. Your gaming woes kill me. We mentioned this last episode. I hope you don't get too discouraged and blame yourself for Linux, though, because every platform has issues. Even the consoles will force slow updates and logins. That is true. The deck has been my fallback for when games that worked perfect for years stopped working on my desktop, so I'm sad to hear yours hasn't been a solid. Hit me up next time you have issues. Two heads are better than one.
2: Sweetheart.
1: That is really nice. I had another Steam Deck fail this weekend. So this is the second weekend in a row where the daughter's like, today, or what happened Saturday, yesterday, she says, Dad, let's play GTA, which is adorable. And she's crazy good at driving in GTA at high speed. So whenever it's a getaway time, she's always the driver. And I've had so many problems with this thing since I switched to desktop mode on my 4K television, including this weekend when I turned it on. The local screen and the TV screen wouldn't light up. I had to do like a hard reboot, and then it like went into this update mode, and it took forever. And it, you know, I ended up having to like disconnect it, get it out of the cupboard, and do the handheld thing, try to figure out what's going on. And one of the times it rebooted twice, and one of the times it went from the big Steam picture mode into desktop mode back into, it's just a mess. We did eventually get it working, and then we were able to play GTA for a couple hours, and it worked great. And it lost my login. So then, of course, I finally get the system working, get it working on the TV again, get the controller working again, and I go to launch GTA, and Rockstar had signed me out, and I had to log in because I hadn't played since January. So that kind of stuff is annoying, but what are you going to do? And I had a keyboard hooked up, so it was easy to fix. He goes on to say, failure. Circa 2011, I had a hyper-threading Pentium 4 system as my server, quote-unquote, running a MP3 streamer app. ISO DLR, you know, for downloading ISOs, of course, automatically. Minecraft server, it was running Debian with VNC and had it fully set up with port forwarding. I used VNC locally as well, as learned by that time that if I pressed the shift key via VNC, the PC speaker would beep. That's cool.
2: I love the idea that you've like remoted in from somewhere else when you're pressing shift a bunch as you're doing your admin work and just someone else in the house is having to deal with that.
1: 100% have done things like that. 100% have. I will sometimes get home and the wife will be like, this machine was making a lot of noise while you were gone. And I'm like, oh, I'm sorry.
2: The man himself, Hybrid Sarcasm, comes in with a row of ducks. Love those duck sounds.
1: The legend. Thank you, Sarcasm.
0: Tibueno Berra came in with 7,777 sats.
1: Oh.
6: I am programmed in multiple techniques.
1: Fancy.
0: Even though I get tired of Nick's everything, it has interesting characteristics that I may be able to incorporate. But how about taking a look and comparison to Gobo Linux? For example, the file structure differences, ease of use. Would love to see that.
1: This has crossed our mind. I don't know if other people would be interested. I've looked at it and thought, I don't know if there's enough out there that would like us to do this. So I would love a couple of plus ones on Gobo Linux before we dug into it, but I'd be willing if there's the interest in the audience.
2: Yeah, it's a modular Linux distribution, and it organizes programs in a very different way. You know, instead of user bin and etc and all this, each program gets its own directory tree, keeping them all neatly separated and allowing you to see everything that's installed in the system.
1: That seems neat. I can see the appeal there. You know what I mean? I can see the appeal. Thank you, everybody, who boosted in above the 2,000 sat limits. We appreciate it. We had 19 boosters, and we stacked a modest 151,902 sats. Really do appreciate that, though. We had a banger week last week, so thank you, everybody, who supported this week. We would absolutely love to hear from you and love to get a boost from you if you got some value. Or also, by boosting, you increase our position on the charts so new people find this episode. Particularly right now, people are looking for Linux podcasts. Help us get up on those charts by boosting as well. Helps us discovery a whole bunch. Also, shout out to all of our SAT streamers. We really appreciate you. And, of course, our core contributors and our Jupiter Signal members, who we appreciate and get to listen to our live streams and all the times we screw up. You found our pick this week.
2: Let me introduce Delphin. 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It's got a fast and clean interface with an embedded MPV-based video player.
1: I love MPV, too. A desktop app to pull in Jellyfin is really nice when you're casually kind of watching while you work.
2: I haven't tried this, but it supports the Intro Skipper plugin, if you want to give that a try, and the Jelly Scrub plugin to show thumbnails while scrubbing through videos. So it is kind of, you know, a relatively lean experience, but it's got some of the features, the usability, quality of life stuff that you might already like. And, I mean, anything using MPV for playback, you know it's going to be good.
1: Yeah, and they got a Star Trek The Next Generation album in their screenshot there, so you know that's also good too. This is really cool, Wes. It's a nice simple app, and it gives you a native way to play Jellyfin content on your desktop, so you don't have to have yet another browser window running yet another application.
2: And you know what makes it even better? Two things. Written in Rust.
1: Oh, it is, huh?
2: That's right.
1: I was wondering about
2: actually,
1: that.
2: Actually, I hadn't noticed that.
1: I thought you would have led with that.
2: Taking a peek here at the repo. I'm behind the times. And, yes, it is already packaged in Nix.
1: Ah, there it is. Just about everything is packaged in Nyx.
2: But you can get it with on Flathub too.
1: Yeah. So
2: it's easy peasy.
1: Yeah, it looks really simple and lean. In fact, I'd probably, for my system, I'd probably go Flathub since I'm almost all Qt based, and I think that's a GTK app, I think. I'm going to give a side plug, just a little extra. I got two little quickie plugs in here. Number one is Rust Desk Flutter. Listener Jeff sent me his Nyx config, and I noticed Rust Desk Flutter in there.
2: Oh.
1: Rust Desk is a fantastic remote desktop application, but the regular Rust Desk has a ton of dependencies, and on like Arch or Nyx, it takes forever to build. It's ridiculous. But Rust Desk Flutter installs super quick and launches super fast. I'm not saying I'm a Flutter fanboy, but this is one of the first Flutter apps where I'm like, this is a legitimate improvement from the native application. So I'm going to give a plug to Rust Desk Flutter. And then also, our buddy Brent had a fireside chat with the founder of Nextcloud. You guys know Frank. We've had him on the show before. In fact, we've had, I believe, a part of this chat on the show before Brent, but now it's like the whole thing, the whole banana.
0: Yeah, this is a bit of a look back to a conversation that I originally recorded about a year ago. Do you remember that very first time that we got invited to Berlin to hang out with the Nextcloud team? I was lucky enough to be able to go. You boys, unfortunately, deeply missed out. But that that trip kind of changed my life. And this is the conversation that we took little sections of in Linux Unplugged 503 about that Nextcloud experience that I had back then. And it's just such a great full conversation. So I thought, Chris came up with a way that we could publish this somewhere that would be kind of fun. And that happens to be on the Nextcloud podcast. And so it was such a treat for me to revisit that conversation. I just like went back to a time that I just met a bunch of really great people. And well, now I work at Nextcloud. So that kind of set my last year up for some successes. And I think our listeners would really appreciate that whole conversation. So it's out in the wild now, just for you.
1: We'll put a link to it in the show notes, too. And you know what? It made me miss the brunches. Made me miss brunch.
2: Amen.
0: Yeah, I agree with that. This was recorded to be a brunch. And I don't know, we got very busy in the last year and kind of forgot to do that. But it just reminded me, man, I really miss doing them. So I don't know, maybe we can come up with something. Let us know if you'd appreciate some brunch style conversations. I mean, I can't have breakfast with everybody, but we'll try.
1: Yeah. All right. Thank you, everybody. Boost in again with your facepalm moments that we can share with the rest of the class. Also kind of curious on your take, as if you're down for us covering newbie content from time to time. And I'm also curious if you've recently discovered something Linux can do that it's been able to do for a long time. You just didn't know about it. Like recently, I was reminded that sudo bang bang exclamation exclamation will just redo the last command. That's been around forever. Completely forgot about that. So if you have one of those stories, boost in and let us know, or your facepalm moments, we'd really appreciate it. Or why not join us in that mumble room that's live, got a low latency Opus audio stream right off of our mixer. We have the details on our website over at jupiterbroadcasting.time. We'll be live. I'll be in the woods next Sunday at around noon Pacific, 3 p.m. Eastern.
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1: 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And then don't forget, I mean, what are you? 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You want more show? Well, there's an option. Some more show over there. What can I say? I think that's it. I think that's all I got. Thank you so much for joining us on this week's episode of the Unplugged program. We'll see you right back here next Tuesday. Well, as in Sunday.

0: It's episode 87 of the show, and this is going to be a fun one because we have a challenge that we're about to get into, but I'm personally excited because not one, but two different hardware devices have shown up in the last couple of days that I can talk about on the show. So welcome in, boys. Self-hosted's going to be a great one. And Alex, our buddy Brent is joining us too.
1: Well, hello.
0: Hello, Brentley, up there from the snowy Canada. We're glad you're here.
1: Yeah, good being back on the show. Thank you for having me.
0: And you're going to be taking part in our Jellyfin January challenge.
1: Do I have a choice? I'm not sure if I have a choice.
0: But Alex, before I reveal the new hardware, I know what a big Matter guy you are. And I know how all in you are on Thread. So I think you're going to be particularly jealous. I got the brand new Home Assistant Sky Connect dongle. It's just itsy bitsy tiny. It's got the Home Assistant logo on there. And it's a Zigbee radio that they say is going to be fully updatable, compatible with Matter and Thread. And in the box, the Home Assistant Sky Connect comes with a USB extension cable and the dongle itself. And the extension cable is actually pretty important. You want to get that adapter as far away from the computer as possible. So with the included adapter, you can mount it away from your metal case and you'll get better signal, which is something I've learned kind of recently. And the Sky Connect is, I would say it's about the size of a thumb. It's a tiny, tiny little device. It's not like their first or even second hardware device, but it's still one of their very, you know, very first hardware devices, if you follow what I'm saying.
2: Give me a clue. What does this thing do?
0: It's a Zigbee radio, and it's like the it's going to be like the blessed Zigbee radio from Home Assistant, I would imagine.
2: Oh, yeah.
0: Yeah. And then they will release updates, I guess, or maybe they have, to add the Matter radio stuff that is necessary to support the Matter standard.
2: Oh, I see.
0: As that begins to roll out. So long term, it's about having a dongle that switches you over to Matter. It's tricky, Alex, right? Because who really wants to redo all this stuff? I have my setup all done now on a Conbee, and I don't really want to redo my Zigbee network or even try to transfer it. If I were going to start from scratch, absolutely, I'd go this route.
2: Well, maybe that's it. Maybe that's what Matter is. It's just a chance to push reset on the wireless devices that you choose.
0: Maybe I make it my dedicated Matter device, you know, and I do Matter on its own dedicated hardware device or something as I start rolling those out.
2: Yeah, maybe.
0: But it's in. I'll put it into production soon, and I'll do a follow-up on the show. I think this kind of stuff is smart for Home Assistant. You know, it's a great companion with the blue or the yellow. That's just obvious. It's hardware that people need to use all of their other hardware with Home Assistant. And the pricing's pretty good. It's pre-order right now. It's in small quantities.
2: And Home Assistant continues to get more and more mainstream traction, dare I say. There was another article on Ars Technica just this week talking about Home Assistant and the need for an open smart home and that kind of thing, and how I think a lot of folks in the normal world, the muggle world, for want of a better phrase, are kind of getting a bit fatigued with smart home devices and just the rat race, I suppose, of just having to replace these things that, you know, how often did we used to replace doorbells, for example?
0: Right. Yeah. Or just a different app for every vendor and a login for every different vendor. It just gets so old so quick. And then it maybe at best lasts a couple of years.
1: Well, to that point, Alex, my parents just this week asked me, hey, Alex uses that thing for home automation stuff. And we have these D-Link cameras and water sensors that are about to basically the service stops in a week or two. And so my parents are asking me for Home Assistant, and I'm not even like a Home Assistant user on the daily. I don't even have one here, but just my association with knowing about it, and my parents of all people are asking me to install one at their place. So I think you're right in saying that it's moving into like the public sphere.
0: Yeah. And wouldn't it be great in that scenario if you could say, buy this yellow device and buy this dongle, and you hook it up, and I guarantee you it's all going to work out of the box.
1: Well, you know, I've been thinking about what the best strategy would be at their place, because they live, you know, on the other side of the country, basically. So I can't just set it up at their place and go over whenever it doesn't work. So I was thinking exactly that, Chris, is just like setting up the appliance approach.
0: Mm-hmm. Well, we have more to talk about if time allows. It's a big show, but I just want to mention one more piece of hardware I got. I had a power situation that I never expected to come up, because Lady Jupes has a lithium ion battery bank. She's essentially her own UPS. So I just never really expected this power hit. And I have surge protectors in place, but I wasn't really prepared for this. Over the last week, it got really cold. It got to like 10 degrees, 15 degrees, probably the coldest it's ever been in my lifetime in the Pacific Northwest. And my battery bank got below freezing. And at 32 degrees, you're not supposed to charge lithium ion. And these Battleborn, they're tested at like around 29, 26 degrees. But it was 10 degrees outside at some points. And it stayed that way for over 24 hours. And so the BMCs, that's the battery management modules, they disabled the batteries, essentially. They just didn't use them. They didn't draw from them. They didn't charge them. They just left them, didn't touch them. It's a safety thing. I'm totally fine with that because I was connected to shore power at the time. But shore power went away. And it was one of those hits where like the light, everything goes out and then on and then out and then on. It's just boom, boom, you know, two hits real fast, real hard. And ever since then, my Wi-Fi drops out about once an hour or so, maybe twice an hour. The Wi-Fi network just disappears. The hardware remains online. I can't really narrow it down further than that. But man, does that suck. There's so many things that when your Wi-Fi network drops off and comes back, breaks. You know, backups break, Wi-Fi-based smart devices break, cameras that are streaming over your Wi-Fi break. Like, it sucks so, so bad. And in the back of my mind, I've wanted to get a new complete Wi-Fi system for a while, but I didn't want to spend a lot of money. And I came across, it's not a brand new device, but I came across a pretty good deal for a TP-Link EAP 245 version 3 for $55. This is, you know, people say this thing competes with the Unify access points. And you can get a brand new on Amazon for like $70. I decided to pull the trigger. And if you buy it from Amazon, you can get it within the same day. If you buy it from eBay, you can get it pretty quick. People really say this thing's pretty awesome. It's got a 3x5 gigahertz antenna and a 3x2 gigahertz antenna. It does, you know, like the band shaping stuff. It has, or band steering, I should say, load balancing. It has a web management console. It also has an app, but it runs on Linux, so that might be something. Decent hardware, decent processor, and OpenWRT project seems to have early support for the device too, so that's going like in a good direction long term. So I decided to pull the trigger on this thing, and I ordered one of these TP-Link EAP 245s, and I'm going to put this into production this weekend. It just came in last night. And see how it goes. You know, like, I don't know if it's going to hold up to like Unify level. Don't know if it's going to be that good. I'm also going from a mesh to the single AP unit. So we'll see how that goes as well.
2: They look really interesting, those things. And I, to be honest with you, they are realistically the only viable alternative to a Unify style system that phones home to a central controller software, at least with Unify, it's self-hosted.
0: Yeah.
2: I think TP-Link, you can also self-host their kind of control center as well. You know, when I look at Unify and how I use it, you know, I've got two or three different sites that I manage for my family and a couple for some clients as well. And, you know, having that central point of control between different sites is absolutely wonderful. And I can see it being really handy for you between Dupes and the studio, for example, and just have all one like pane of glass to look at and say, how is my Wi-Fi doing today?
0: That does seem really nice to use the same system in both locations. Same management software. I just want more information. Like, why is my Wi-Fi dropping out? What's going on? What's the uptime of the operating system running on the AP? Like, some basic details that I can use to troubleshoot. Because I imagine what's really going on is quite likely a Wi-Fi device has gone haywire. And maybe my router's crashing. It's possible it's been physically damaged. But I don't see any other indications of that. And I wonder if it isn't just something is just disrupting the Wi-Fi network and the router isn't handling it properly.
2: Well, I think I remember you complaining about this a couple of weeks ago in our sort of Telegram chat. And I sent you a very timely video from Linus Tech Tips where he was solving some Wi-Fi issues that was actually turning out to be caused by Z-Wave devices in his house. You know, he's gone and just bought or built or remodeled a house. And he's put a whole bunch of home automation gear in there. And some of it's got some really bad crosstalk and it's kind of causing some issues with interference. And so he purchased a kind of a device that looks at all the various different radio frequencies that are occurring and uses SDR to kind of figure out what the problem is. So I'll put a link to that in the chat for you, and hopefully gives you an excuse to spend a bit of cash on an SDR setup.
0: I've wanted to get into SDR for a while, so it just might. Yeah, that was very timely. I have walked around with like the Wi-Fi analyzer tool on the Android, and I did make some improvements based on that. I got back.
2: Yeah, I think that's what he did to start with. But then when it wasn't a Wi-Fi issue, it was a Z-Wave, which also uses, or is it Zigbee that uses 2.4 as well? That was where the issue started occurring with his, I think, wireless soundbar or something he was having issues with. So
0: my neighbor's printer reaches all the way over to me, and it's unbelievable how strong that printer's AP is. I've thought about going over and knocking on her door and asking her if she'd let me configure it and turn it off. I don't know if it is disableable, but you know, that's how bad it is. Before we get to the Jellyfin stuff, do you want to just refresh everyone on the giveaway that you've got brewing?
2: Yeah. So last episode, I talked about an old hard drive that I pulled out of my server downstairs. Western Digital 10 terabyte drive. It's about 4 years old. Perfect working order. And my idea was to do a giveaway to some needy student or somebody that's upon hard times for whatever reason at the moment. And we had 4 entries this week in the inbox. So I was hoping for a bit more than that, if I'm honest. So please write to us at selfhosted.show/contact. Enter the giveaway with your best data loss story or Simon Cowell grade sub story, something like that. Continental US, lower 48, ideally for shipping, or the UK, because I can send it back with a family member when they visit in January.
0: Linode.com/SSH. Go there to get $100 towards an account when you sign up, and it's a great way to support the show. Linode's how we host everything that we want to run in the cloud. It's a nice mix of power and control over a system. You can build it up from the ground up. I mean, that's how I've got NixOS on there. Or you can go with one of their ready-to-go images, including like an Ubuntu or Debian stack with Docker pre-deployed, and then you just hit the button and get the image on there. It really kind of depends on what you are comfortable with. So it makes it really approachable for all types. People who've been racking and stacking for 20 years and folks that are just spinning up their first server. And Linode makes it really easy to get going in a few clicks. And with that $100 while you're supporting the show, you can try out all kinds of features. Beyond just running a server, and they have big, powerful CPUs, and they have big, powerful GPUs, and of course, they've got super fast disk systems, and they've got a whole range, including nanodes, which are great for like just a blog or a gallery, maybe a landing page or a status page, or a VPN. In fact, I'll link in the show notes to a guide to set up your own self-hosted VPN on Linode in under 30 minutes. It's pretty nice. And I love Linode's S3-compatible object storage. I recommend you play around with that for your backups as well. It's a great way to get your data that's on-site on your LAN, off-site somewhere. 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That's a great way to try out the $100. They have a powerful DNS manager. If you like to use orchestration management tools like Ansible, Terraform, Kubernetes, all that stuff, Linode has fantastic support for that. Super fast networking. They've got 11 data centers around the world. 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They are their own ISP. 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
2: Well, the headline writer in me is not one to miss out on an opportunity for some alliteration. And so I was watching, I think it was Linus again. This turns out to be a heavily Linus-influenced video where he went on a rant about Plex on the WAN show. And it got me thinking that, okay, so what's your solution? Is it to just not work with Plex anymore and just to rant about it? Or is there some action you can take? And I thought, our audience, why don't we put together a call to action, not just for the hosts, but also for the audience as well. So for the month of January, we are going to completely disable our Plex servers and switch to Jellyfin.
0: Yes. And you know, I just recently tried Jellyfin, skidded off the surface, bounced off the atmosphere, and went into orbit around Plex again. So we'll see how this goes for me, but I'm willing to do it. I just have a couple of questions. Before I commit to disrupting the beautiful Odroid setup that I just got working. What do you think ultimately the goal is? You think at the end of January, you're hoping that we've sort of sorted out our Jellyfin issues and we just stay with Jellyfin going forward?
2: I mean, in a perfect world, I suppose so. Yeah, it's not. Yeah. It's not that I have anything against Plex per se, but I think we all know deep down that one day Plex are probably going to make some move that alienates us to a point where we're like, yeah, I can't keep using this anymore. And there has to be a viable alternative at that moment in time, whether it's a year's time or 10 years time, who knows? But there have got to be a few things in place for me as a server admin, you know, monitoring tools, for example, on the back end that I need, as well as some basics for non-techie people like TV clients and stuff in place. And I know the Jellyfin project are working on this heavily, heavily, heavily. But I think the ultimate goal of this challenge, of this Jellyfin January challenge, is to raise the profile of Jellyfin, number one. I think a lot of people in our audience already do know about it, but they maybe haven't quite had enough of a push or impetus to actually try it and or to just kick the tires. Maybe we make this an annual thing. Who knows?
0: I like it because I feel like if we, you and I and Brent and Wes and others, if we won't use it and our audience won't use it, then literally there probably is not a customer base, right? Like, we have got to use this stuff in order to bang on it, get people out there, advocate for it, get more people using it, grow the user base, and help the developers, you know, turn it into something sustainable. And if we don't do that, it'll just fade away. So that's been my thinking about Jellyfin. Is I think Plex is a good product, but I also have to agree with the thread on the self-hosted subreddit that you started. It was a pleasant thread, just kind of gently asking people, has there been something with Plex recently that you didn't like? And by 97 points, the top comment is focusing on things that the core customers never asked for, which I think if you boil down my complaints and your complaints, it's essentially just that.
2: Yeah, if we think about where Plex was, I don't know, 3, 4, 5 years ago, there was very little cloud connectivity. I think the authentication has been cloud-based for a long time, and that is a consistent piece of feedback in this Reddit thread, which will be linked in the show notes if you're interested. But on top of the kind of cloud authentication, there's been a huge push over certainly the last 2 or 3 years, since we spoke with Elon, really, on this show, to add their free ad-supported media stuff, the podcast stuff, which I think has been removed now, and just a whole bunch of stuff that is not core to streaming files from a hard drive in my basement.
0: And you and I recognized, I think, at the very start of the show, a couple of years ago, this was going to be a problem because you can kind of nail that. And then where do you go from there to build a business? And if you want to build a big business, you have to be seen as reputable and legitimate by the rest of the industry. And so to do that, ostensibly, Plex needs to be like this master streaming media application that's supposedly bringing streams in from all these different locations. And your local media is just one of the options. It's not like our core focus is pirated content. It's just one of the options if they happen to have it. And that's how they had to position it like that, I think, to be considered a legitimate business by the rest of the industry. And I think you and I recognized a long time ago that was going to create conflict with the user base.
2: 100% agree. There is a way that the company conducts itself too, I mean Plex in general, with its user base of, is it fair to criticize Plex for the way in which they conduct themselves as a business? Because they obviously have VC money to repay, they have salaries to and payroll to meet, all that kind of stuff. And so when I look at, you know, them adding, air quotes, cool new feature, and I disable it in my pinned sources bar, and then 2 weeks later, for some reason, it's back again without me requesting it. That kind of behavior really pisses me off. And I don't ever envisage something like that happening with a free software project like Jellyfin. And, you know, it's the same thread that goes throughout this whole show of how do I own my data? And ultimately, there is a link between my Plex ID and some data on a Plex server. Whether it's an insidious link now Probably not. Whether it's an Insidious Link in 10 years that's then sold to advertisers, we just don't know. And, you know, I'm not here to cast aspersions about Plex in general and say it's crap, because actually I still think it's probably the most polished solution that we have. But hopefully by the end of January, we'll know, having stuck with Jellyfin for the month, what all the areas of improvement are. So I thought in that vein, we'd invite Mr. Brent along and give him a chance to give some feedback on his, because you're a big Jellyfin user already, aren't you?
1: Well, you know, you mentioned maybe we might do this as an annual check-in for Jellyfin. And if I'm remembering correctly, I think I am. I actually gave Jellyfin as a gift last year for Christmas.
0: The gift of Jellyfin.
1: Well, I did. I ripped a bunch of DVDs, and because our internet here is terrible, and my brother lives like 100 feet away, and his wife has like this massive DVD collection that she loves. And that's back when our internet was far worse. We did a bunch of changes and fixed that. So I set up some instances and had a great time with it. There were a few little things that didn't quite work the way I was hoping, like local media streaming for music, because I'm a big music listener. That was a little choppy at the time. I think I've sorted that out since, but it just never became the daily use model that I was hoping for. So what I'm hoping for this year is that revisiting it, it might just really get integrated more so, especially if we're tearing down all of our Plex infrastructure collectively. I think I'm excited to see what has changed in a year, and I'm hoping there's quite a bit. From what I can tell on their GitHub, super active, so there's got to be a lot of good stuff that we're new to.
2: Yeah, when you say active, you do mean active.
1: I mean like 90 PRs this last month that were accepted. I mean like 800 contributors in the lifetime of the project. That seems like a massive success to me if you're looking at it from that perspective.
2: It's very impressive.
0: Yeah. Momentum is building. I'll be curious, Brent, to hear if you get a chance to try out the Watch Together stuff, because I know you and Wes are thinking about, because Wes is going to be in on this too, because it's a Linux Unplugged self-hosted joint effort. And I'm hopeful that you get a chance to try that and report back on how the joint play together stuff works.
1: Yeah. The last time we visited it, it did work well. There were a few little gotchas, I think, in interface. But you've been asking us to watch something together. Strange new worlds. And so I think it might just happen with this January.
0: Hey, if that is the result of this challenge, I will take that. You know, okay, so Alex, this is your idea, and you came up with some ground rules that we've all agreed to, and I just want to run down them real quick. So you touched on one of them. Plex servers must be offline for this.
2: Yeah, no sneaky just app switch back to Plex or Infuse, particularly you, Mr. Fisher.
0: You bastard. That honestly was the deep cut for me, because the front end is an easy switch with Infuse. But I agree. This is the tricky one, because I do have family and friends that use my Plex instance. So I'm going to have to set them up to use Jellyfin, but I think that should be doable. We want to test live TV if possible. I've got a couple ideas, because I think you've got the HD home run. I want to try out live RTMP, RTSP streams, music playback apps. The day I set up my Giraffine OS Pixel 7, I put Jellyamp on there, and I never set it up, but I've been wanting to try this. So,
2: well, all I'll say on that topic is that PlexAmp is a pretty high bar to match.
0: I completely agree. It's even gotten better recently.
2: Mm-hmm.
0: One of the more recent PlexAmp updates added NFC tag support for playlists. So I have a tag.
2: Really?
0: Yeah. Yeah. And I have a tag I scan, and it just kicks off a Christmas playlist, and it's brilliant. Yeah.
2: Well, we've got some Jellyfin devs in the chat. I think we can just add some feature requests right
0: yeah.
2: there, please.
0: But you know what? We'll see. Maybe it'll work out great, and maybe it's good enough. Audiobook playback is going to be a big one. Also, you know, for you and I, the spousal approval there is going to be.
2: My wife uses the crap out of Prolog, and she switched to iOS because of Prolog, you know? So if we can't find something as good as Prolog, is audio bookshelf, does that count? No, it's not in the Jellyfin ecosystem. So
0: what happens if at the end of this, you've switched over to Jellyfin, but you still have Plex just for audiobooks and music?
2: I could see that happening. You know, I could see that happening.
0: I also going to try the same. The smart TV clients got to be the Jellyfin client if you can. And hardware transcoding, which is actually where things went sideways for me last time. I never even could figure out why. I was using the Linux server IO image, and it was just like it just could not see the device. Although inside, like if I opened up a shell in that container and the device was passed through, I could see the device on the command line, but Jellyfin could never see the device.
2: I should qualify the hardware transcoding thing a little bit. There's things like HDR tone mapping and a bunch of other stuff that beyond just the basics of getting, I mean, I'm using QuickSync, right? There will be some people in the audience that are using NVIDIA. And if you're going to take this challenge with us and you're using something other than an Intel GPU, please write in and let us know how that hardware transcoding works for you, because I don't have an NVIDIA GPU to test it with in my server. So let us know at selfhosted.show/contact. And then I think the final thing we should touch on is monitoring and metrics. And I use the heck out of Tautuli, Tautulli. I have no idea how you actually say that piece, that word.
1: Totally.
2: Is that what it is?
1: I'm not sure, but that seems like the right way to do it.
2: Totally. I mean, that's like you saying Trona, isn't it?
1: Trona.
0: At least he's not calling it Clarks.
2: Pre-show
0: reference. Yes.
2: Yeah. So, I mean, just stuff like being able to see who's streaming what at what bit rate, and can I remotely terminate streams and stuff like that? Because it happens surprisingly often that wife will pause an episode of something downstairs and get distracted by toddler, and then that program will just sit paused for the next 9 hours or something. And so occasionally I just go in and clean up the streams using Tautuli, and that then frees up the client on the NVIDIA Shield, and then the CEC turns the screen off for me. So
0: I have also had that problem. You know, I've come home, wife was watching a movie, hit pause, got onto something else, stayed paused all day. That's interesting. All kinds of metrics, really, right? It to me, it also would be useful with the three kids, just to keep an eye on the TV usage, you know, see how much TV they're watching.
2: Yeah, trends and stuff like that. There's another thing I really love about Tautuli. I can look at what types of things are transcoding, the reason why they're transcoding, if it's a certain user that just isn't familiar with the fact they can go in and change it from a transcoded to an original quality thing, you know, all these kind of things. I mean, I don't have a huge amount of users. I've got a couple of family members and the people in this building, and that's pretty much it. Maybe you two on occasion.
0: Yeah, sometimes we also mooch.
2: Sometimes, yeah. I just like that data. I don't use it that often, but when I want it, it's there with Plex. It would be kind of a downgrade for me to not have something like that. And I don't know whether it's a case of integrating Tautuli with Jellyfin or doing some kind of a rewrite or just improving the Jellyfin server metrics that are built into Jellyfin itself. Who knows what the right solution is, but we're going to find out over the next month.
0: I predict in a month we'll hear about Alex's Grafana dashboard that he's custom built for Jellyfin.
2: I wonder if I could do that.
0: Yeah, I meant you might hear from somebody. So I'm curious, what do you have a strategy? Are you going to do a Linux server IO image? Are you going to do the project image? Are you going to do packages? Are you doing it on a VM? Like, what is your strategy considering hardware acceleration is a goal and all of that?
2: I've been using off and on for the last year. Like much like you, I skip on and off the atmosphere of Jellyfin.
0: Yeah. Yep.
2: Reasonably frequently, actually. And I just use the Jellyfin image. I find it works just fine for my needs.
0: I might try that then this time. That, or I'm going to do native packages on Nix. I'm not sure which direction I'm going to go. I just want that hardware acceleration because that QuickSync's a beautiful thing.
1: I wonder, since it's the, you know, time of year for predictions, do either of you have a prediction of how it's going to go for you, or things you're really hoping are going to win you over?
2: I'm expecting, and I hope I am proved wrong, that in a month's time, I am firing up Plex again. But I hope I'm wrong with that.
0: Wow.
2: I want it to work. I want it to be a freedom-respecting media playback all in one-stop shop.
0: What do you think it's going to be? Going into it at this stage, what do you think it's going to, if you were to guess, why does it not stick?
2: I don't know if it'll be one thing necessarily. It's usually a multitude of little things that add up. You know, in the Android TV client, for example, I can't find a way, or I know there was an update a couple of days ago, which I haven't tried yet deliberately, so I could try it as part of this challenge, to change, you know, subtitles or audio tracks or video quality. One of those things I remember was a problem. I couldn't switch. So it's just little things that kind of add up, like Tautuli and, you know, some other stuff too, like the audiobooks.
0: Would you consider an alternative front end to Jellyfin, like I do. I mean, I realize on Android you have a couple of different options, but would you consider is that a deal breaker for you? Because I feel like the Android TV app might be the weakest link in the Jellyfin. And do they even have an Apple TV app? Have we verified that?
2: Well, I'm looking through the clients right now on their download page. They've got an official desktop client. They've got a Kodi add-on, a Jellyfin app for Android, an iOS and iPadOS app, Android and Fire TV apps. They've got a Roku app, a WebOS app, and also a third-party Infuse client.
0: Yeah. So I don't think they actually support Apple TV directly. Yeah, because the iOS app, it isn't available for Apple TV, ridiculously. That'll be tricky. Although I'll still play around because I have multiple devices. I also have an Android TV, and I'm going to have to put it on a Roku device for family members. So I'll get a chance to play around with all of it. I think the deal breaker would be if there's any weird performance issues, stability issues, and hardware decoding issues. I can see that being an issue. But I know going into it, since I just tried this recently, it is non-negotiable that intro skipping work as long as I'm watching Star Trek Enterprise, because I will only watch Star Trek Enterprise's intro three times. The first time in season 3 when they change it, and in season 4 when they have an awesome different intro, and I don't want to spoil it, but it's awesome. I will only watch that 3 times. Now, that's non-negotiable. And if you sit there and try to fast forward and skim through something like that, you know, it is disaster time. So what I want is intro skipping. Now, Plex effing nails this, right? Because it elegantly fades in the skip intro button before it even starts, so I don't even have to listen to the music. And it brings it just as the intro is ending. Really well done. Jellyfin does not actually have this capability by default. There are a couple of community plugins, one of which I tried, the most popular one, and it kind of works, right? It looks for some basic things that indicate it's an intro. And if you're watching on something like Infuse or a lot of the clients, it doesn't have the capability of exposing a button. So it's just mandatory, all intros skipped all the time if it detects them. And it's you're watching it, the video pauses for a second, and then it continues, and the intro's been skipped. It's not elegant. There's no button. If you did want to watch the intro, you can't.
2: Yeah.
0: That seems like that could be bad, at least as long as I'm watching Enterprise.
2: I mean, there is a solution there that, you know, other TV shows do exist.
0: Yeah, right. Well, that's the problem, though, is like, but some of the TV shows, I might want the intro. And now it's gone for all my shows.
2: I totally agree. Maybe even a show-specific toggle would be a temporary solution for that. But
0: yeah,
2: we have some live feedback in the chat from Anthony Lovardo, who's one of the Jellyfin developers, I believe. SwiftFin is a native Jellyfin client for iOS and tvOS.
0: Hey!
2: And it's been submitted for approval, and I believe it's currently under App Store approval pending developer release.
0: I'd totally be willing to beta test if there was a test pilot available, but I'll put a link to the SwiftFin GitHub in the show notes because that's looking really great. Oh, yeah, there it is. Test flight. All right, if I can do test flight on Apple TV, I've never tried that, but I'd love to. That's great to hear, and it's native. Sounds like the perfect time to be trying this, actually.
1: You know, this is exactly the kind of stuff we wanted to be discovering throughout this month. And yet here we are, like third minute in, I think, to the challenge. And we've got something.
2: Yeah. So I'm going to be trying this on my server. I'm just literally going to lift and shift and replace Plex completely for the next month. I'm also going to do it in England as well with the live TV stuff. So, you know, now the World Cup's over, there's pretty much nothing I want to watch that's actually live. But it's a good time to test. Chris, I assume you're going to run this on a Raspberry Pi or some... What are you going to run it on?
0: Oh, I got to do it in two places. So I got to do the instance here at the studio, which is the one that the family members share and rent. And then I also need to do the Odroid instance, which I think I still have everything set up, but it's just off for Jellyfin. But I might redo it with the upstream.
2: And the Odroid has the QuickSync source, right?
0: Yes.
2: Yeah. Exactly. Oh, that's so sweet. What about you, Brent?
1: Well, I have a few options, and maybe I'll get your advice here in a sec. The challenge I ran into last year when I tried this is that really I watch content in two locations. I often go to my brother's place. They have a nice little theater set up and we hang out there and watch some stuff. And I also watch things, of course, in my little cabin here. The challenge last year, which listener Jeff solved for me, thank you very much, Jeff, was that the connectivity between the two buildings was pretty poor. That has since been solved in a really nice way. So previously I had two instances, one on a laptop that they have running their little media center connected to the

0: from an administrative point of view, because if that's not approachable for someone like me, then maybe that's hampering their success.
1: Yeah, maybe, because with Plex's cloud authentication, as much as we and the audience and Reddit commenters hate it, it does include some batteries for some folks. Like, you don't have to do stuff like reverse proxy and TLS termination, all that kind of stuff, just to have it work on your LAN, you know?
2: Very true.
1: So pros and cons to both approach.
2: I'm kind of feeling, Brent, like you should maybe consider Ubuntu LTS on a Raspberry Pi. You know, I ran Ubuntu LTS on my Pi for 2 years. It was absolutely fantastically solid. I'd probably still be running it if the SD card or whatever it was hadn't died.
0: So that's the weak point, is it?
2: You know, it depends on how many users you want. If you could run it off of, also if you could run it off a USB disk, that'd be a lot better. It gets tricky because you're going to want enough USB storage for the OS and your video then. But if you're going to have more than two people watching, I might consider an x86 rig at that point. But if it's one at a time, something two people at a time max, I think the Pi 4 could handle it no problem.
0: I think there would be at most two streams happening concurrently, but for the most part, probably one. And there is a possibility to set up, you know, some storage. Literally, I have the storage can live beside this Raspberry Pi. So the possibility for some Ethernet networking to grab media is there as well. So it doesn't necessarily need to be directly connected.
2: Oh, look at you.
0: Well, I know.
2: Now you're adding network storage to the
0: list. Getting complicated all of a sudden.
2: But totally doable. And if you recall, the last time you and I tried Jellyfin, it was on a CM4.
0: Right.
2: And that worked really well, including the watch together stuff. So it could be totally doable. It'd probably be a quicker start on an x86 system, but not necessarily that much. If you've got a USB disk, you could install Ubuntu LTS on. You can just get the ISO, and it's like installing it on a regular old PC. It's pretty harmless.
0: Well, I think maybe the question then becomes, should I even bother with the Pi if I already have a machine? You know, an x86, granted, an old thing, but it's probably more performant than the Pi easily. And so,
2: go for it.
0: Is he
2: go for
0: worth?
2: It, Brent.
0: Yeah, all right.
2: No,
0: all right.
2: Go for it. Just get going. Get ripping.
0: Go crazy.
2: You know, because I often also I have begun deploying stuff in a two-phased approach. I set it up once and I make all my mistakes, and then I tear it all down and I set it up again. And you know what? That could be, maybe you set it up once on the x86 box, you get a feel for how it works, you get a feel for how to use the application, how to pass the different media through, you know, Docker Compose. And then, you know, you set it up on its permanent home later, which might be a Raspberry Pi a couple of months.
1: It's surprising how often that temporary home becomes permanent. Like the desk I'm sat at right now, I built for our last house in the rental house. So it was designed for that room. And 4 years later, here I am still sat at the same desk in my own house.
2: Very true.
0: You've made upgrades.
1: Oh, yeah. But it still doesn't quite fit the room. You know, desk building is a hobby of mine, if the audience doesn't know. I just love pulling all my neatly cable managed setup out completely and rewiring all everything. I don't know why, because I hate doing it sometimes. But
0: do you take orders?
1: From you? No, never.
0: Shipping's too much.
1: All right, so the challenge runs throughout January. The next self-hosted, the one that we're recording right now, airs on December the 30th. And then there'll be two episodes before the end of the challenge at the end of January. So January the 27th will be our final conclusion episode.
2: I've got something neat for you. Go to crowdstrike.com/LCE, and you can ingest and view all of your logs in one place. So this is CrowdStrike Falcon Log Scale. This is CrowdStrike's new centralized log management and observability tool, formerly known as Humio. So LogScale's been developed as an alternative to legacy logging solutions that really make it cost prohibitive to ingest and search data volumes that you just kind of get if you've got some infrastructure, you know, more than a few systems. They just generate a ton of logs. And the beauty of LogScale is that it can take logs from any of those sources and make them usable. You don't need to constantly massage the format. Oh, man, I spend time doing that. It doesn't need a schema. Oh, yep, been there. You just pump them all in there, and then you got them when you need them. And the dashboard, yep, it's great. Goes for days. This platform is crazy. It has a index-free architecture, which means you can ingest over a petabyte of data per day and search that with sub-second latency, not hours, sub-second latency. And LogScale is a lot cheaper because that architecture means they don't have a whole big

0: hardware footprint, right? 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Well, happy holidays from the Matrix Project, everybody. They're running out of money and things are getting really, really bad over there. In a blog post on Christmas that they write, that a handful of initiatives have resulted in funding reaching the core Matrix team. And as a result, this is directly putting core Matrix development at risk. This is a quote from their blog. They say, "We are witnessing a tragedy of the commons. We've released all the foundational code of Matrix as permissively licensed open source and got to the point that anyone can successfully run it at scale themselves. The network is expanding exponentially, but in return, it transpires that the vast majority of these commercial deployments fail to contribute financially to the Matrix Foundation. Whether by donating directly or supporting indirectly by working with Element, who fund the vast majority of core Matrix development today. In short, folks love the amazing decentralized encrypted comms utopia of Matrix, but organizations also love that they can use it without having to pay anyone to develop it or maintain it." And then they say in bold, quote, "This is completely unsustainable. And Element is now literally," that's in italics, "unable to fund the entirety of the Matrix Foundation on behalf of everyone else and had to lay off some folks working on the core team as a result."
1: It's tragic, isn't it?
0: Yeah, you hate to see that.
1: I think if you look at tech stocks in general over the last year or so, there's been several trillion dollars in lost value in the tech space in general.
0: Yeah, 7 trillion.
1: 7, there you go. It's a big number. So if you look at that in that context, it's perhaps not too surprising that Matrix are struggling, but also in the context of Twitter potentially going away, and as we record this, none of us can log into Twitter, so who knows what's going on over there tonight. Projects like Matrix are more important than ever, and I don't really know what else to say on the matter. Like, we should try and support these guys however we can.
0: I mean, you guys both know, huge fan. You know, we have invested a ton into making Matrix work great for our community because we think it's super important. And it has been one of the highlights of my 2022 has been the growth of our Matrix community. One of the highlights, one of the best things I think has ever happened to JB has been the growth of our Matrix community. So I love Matrix and I love the project. And so I actually looked at what it would cost to donate to the project and become a member of the foundation. And you could, they have like a few token things, like you could do a Patreon, like, but you don't get a membership. But if you want to be like in the loop on what's going on with the Matrix Foundation, if you want to have like maybe on the mailing list and get word in on like what they're doing, the price starts at $100,000. And it goes up from there, depending on what you want to be involved with. And then they have like things like, well, you could sign up for the Element services and, you know, $5 a user or $3 a user, depending on which plan you want, you can help support development. That doesn't apply to me. I'm specifically using this because I can self-host it. I'm not interested in paying for a hosted version I'm never going to use just to support the project. That doesn't make sense to me.
2: Also, with how we did it, I think we'd be paying quite a bit considering our user mistake on our server.
0: And then the truth of the matter is yeah, when you're learning, it costs you a ton to do it that way. That's a great point, Brent. And the truth of the entire thing is like they've never really come at me with a viable way or an easy way for me to contribute value back to them. Like I can go buy a hoodie for $38 or whatever it is, but like, so they make $5?
1: Pounds, Chris. whatever it is. It's a currency of an entire nation, whatever it is.
0: Well, I don't have it up on my screen.
1: It was just funny. To me.
0: Is it okay? So I don't know what that converts to in U.S. greenbacks, but you know, it's I don't know what is $5 of in U.S. greenbacks go to the project. Maybe what am I going to buy 30 hoodies? Like, it just doesn't make any sense. I hate to say this, but they thought they'd build it and just the money would come. You know, when they say this is completely unsustainable, what's actually unsustainable is their approach to the market to try to get funding in the first place. A good friend of mine made a point that I think really stuck with me, and that is, how big do they want to be, right? They want to be a ginormous foundation. That's why it's $100,000 to get in the door. They want to be like the Linux Foundation. And I think the question we have to ask ourselves, is that the right model for what they're trying to do here? It's a huge job. It's a big task with very ambitious goals to basically be a new communications layer for the internet. That's a brand standard, you know, it's a standard everywhere. Big goals. But if we look at where they're at today, you know, they're basically not even on the radar of the muggles. You know, they're nothing compared to Snapchat or iMessage or even Telegram. And again, love Matrix, highlight of my year. Love it. But I have to be real. Like, they're not relevant in that space right now. And so they have to operate with the reality of the ground and the actual dynamics of the marketplace today, not these lofty goals of being the size of the Linux Foundation and hiring hundreds of people, right? That's just not where we're at, especially to your point, Alex, in this market now where funding is really tight. And so I'm a little worried that they're kind of, maybe they're in the wrong, maybe I think they've got the wrong idea. I don't know how to put it. I mean, who knows? What do I know? But
1: do you think they were trying to go after the same market as Slack, say, with that kind of 100,000 price tag? Because that seems a price tag, you know, certainly as an individual, that's just never going to happen.
0: Yeah, it's for companies that are maybe going to build a product. It's like the Linux Foundation, you know, Microsoft buys in and Samsung buys in and VMware buys in because they're all shipping products now that use Linux. That's how they generate their revenue. And so they want to have a little bit of influence in the features that get developed. And if you want that kind of say, you got to pay. And that's how the foundation, Linux Foundation, makes money.
1: I mean, if I go to matrix.org/supporters, there are a handful of supporters on there and a big red, I want to become a Patreon. Mm-hmm. And if I look on their Patreon page, patreon.com/matrix.org, as words, not characters or anything, they have two goals on their Patreon that I can see. Both have been reached. One is $2,500 a month. The other one is $5,000 a month. So as a curious open source supporter, hypothetically, I go to this website and I look at it and I say, how do I support Matrix? And I look at the goals and I say they've achieved their goals. And I think, great, they're fine. So, you know, when I look at this blog post and it says the complete opposite to we've reached our goal, those two things don't marry up. So perhaps there's something they could do there.
0: I would imagine that, you know, Patreon, you get in this weird spot with Patreon, really, where it you get in because it seems like a good idea. You got the network effect. And it doesn't really fit. You know, they're making $7,200 a month from this thing, but that number isn't legitimate. I can tell you I've been using Patreon since it was a public website. So you could take 6 to 10%, as much as 20% off that number, because there's credit card processing fees, there's Patreon's fee, that isn't reflected in that. And then you have about a 5 to 10% credit card failure rate. And then, so that's your, then after you cover all of that, that's the actual revenue. So they're, I bet you, legitimately, they're probably making $5,400 a month from Patreon, but that's still a decent amount of money. But it's not going to pay for this ambitious, huge Linux Foundation size company. That's going to pay for VPS costs, right? But we need Matrix desperately. You know, as I've been switching, because, you know, I'm an Android user now, by the way, guys, as I've been using Android and I've been trying to solve for iMessage, the best solution I came back to was either something like Nextcloud Chat, which is very specific to my setup, but honestly, Matrix, with a really friendly front-end client called Fluffy Chat, because I can either just use matrix.org, I could use the Jupyter Broadcasting System, I could set up a family-specific server, I can connect all of them. Fluffy Chat has the features of a modern chat client like Telegram. It just checks all the boxes, and I really want that to be a resource that I can use potentially for the next 15 years. You know, it could be my messaging plumbing for a decade plus if they can make it sustainable. But they've got to also come up with some membership programs that maybe, like, as a company, JB could contribute. The other issue, though, is that it's hard because for us, Matrix is a decent-sized cost center, right? Where we spend money just to run Matrix, to manage Matrix. The system it's on is a 96-core system with, like, hundreds of gigs of RAM, right? It's not a cheap box. And all of that, like, it's all of these things are, like, cost centers for everybody that's doing this. So
1: if it was an easy problem to solve, we wouldn't be having this conversation. And it's a problem and a conversation that we have time and time and time again with free and open source software. And I think people in the normal world conflate free and open with free and no cost. And that's clearly not true. People's time to write the code has a cost. Every step in the chain has a cost, whether it's financial, whether it's time, whether it's someone's well-being with how much, you know, of those two things they're putting into an open source project. And we see that not only with big projects like Matrix and Jellyfin, but we see that with tiny little projects that make up tiny little building blocks of the internet, you know, as part of software bill of material pipeline issues.
0: Log4j, remember that just a year ago, what a big deal Log4j was? It's quite the story. All right, J-Cube wrote into the show, I wanted to talk about a topic near to Alex's heart. Shucking. I have a Synology NAS that has 4 12 terabyte Western Digital Shuck drives in it. I've had them roughly for 3 years. I wanted to do the Badger Stack PMS build. I got the case and found a holding place for the data residing on the NAS and proceeded to move the drives. Only the new build never saw those drives. The behavior matches up with what you would see in a 3.3 volt pin shenanigan situation. I tried snipping the cable method, but no luck. I tried putting them back into the NAS. All 4 drives were invisible to it. I then tried pulling that 3.3 volt pin off the SATA power connector on the drive. Still invisible. Alex, have you had this issue before?
1: Well, I'm very worried about the idea of pulling a pin off the drive itself. That sounds like a very fast way to no warranty, Mr. Kretschmar. So yeah, the only time I've had this issue myself has been when I've shucked a drive and then tried to connect it up with a power supply that has all 4 of the Molex power rails on it. So ground, 12 volt, 5 volt, and 3.3 volt. And so the easy solution to that was just to cut the 3.3 volt rail at the output nearest the PSU. So then there's just no 3.3 volt electricity flowing, and so the hard drive doesn't try and reset. Now, this has me worried that you've potentially damaged the drives because they've been working, as you say, for roughly 3 years just fine. Now you put them into a new case. It doesn't sound too clever to me. So I give the pins a visual inspection to make sure there's none of the little plastic bits have kind of snapped off in any of the connectors. That's certainly what I did in that COBOL system that I tried out a few episodes ago, probably a year or more. I rammed it into the backplane so hard because the tolerances were so tight on the plastic rails that I ended up snapping some of the connectors off the end of the drives. That hurts when you do that. Don't do that. But an easier solution to just pulling the pins off the drive itself is using something called Kapton tape. You know what they developed for the space shuttle, and I think it was actually for the Apollo missions. It's that kind of golden, really thin, electrically isolative tape. And it's so thin that you can actually cut with like an X-Acto knife or something, a small enough little piece over the first pin or two, put it onto the power connector of the drive itself. I mean, that achieves the same thing as cutting the 3.3 volt wire does. You're just blocking the electrical contact from making a circuit. But you know, if they used to work and now they don't work, then, you know, it might not be a good outcome, I'm afraid.
0: But you did get 3 good years out of them, I suppose.
1: Yeah.
0: Silver lining?
1: Look on the bright side.
2: I don't think you should give up just yet. I think it's worth maybe testing one of these drives in an enclosure or some other case and see if they're still viable in some other setup. Then you can start isolating some variables. You know, maybe it's, I don't know, maybe it's a file system issue. The drive's working fine and it's not seeing the file system. It depends how much you digged in to see if the drives are working, but definitely worth trying elsewhere.
1: I just worry, though, that he had these drives in a NAS, put them into something else, they didn't work, and then put them back in the original NAS and they still don't work. That's a bit of a red flag for me.
2: Yeah, okay. You win this one.
0: It's bad. It's a bad sign.
1: No, we all lose this one. I think it's more accurate.
0: Good luck, J-Cube.
1: Godspeed.
0: Yeah. You can send an email into the show at selfhosted.show/contact, or you can boost in, and Daja boosted in with 47 sats. And in fact, this is a common sentiment, plus one to the HD home run. Several people wrote in saying that was a great tip. Super nice to be able to tune into your local stations from any device. From Home Assistant, for notifications, you can try having an automation trigger based on your location. I was thinking about that. I wonder if people do this. Do you ever try Home Assistant location-based notifications? He says, I do this with the Slack module on Home Assistant. Send a message to my wife in the family Slack channel, and it works great. Huh. That's interesting. I've been thinking about that, but the problem is what happens when I'm just on that same route? You know, it just happened to be on that route. I don't know. It seems like it could also trigger a lot of false notifications. That was my only concern.
1: You love a good NFC tag. Just have one in your dashboard and tap it.
0: Yeah, but then what does it do? Is it a Home Assistant thing that sends a Telegram message? Like, I just don't know even what to build. I honestly just, I'd love to hear people's setups because I really don't have a visual on what to build. Eric, E-R-O-C, boosted with 1,500 sats. He had an idea for the on-the-way home automation. He said, to your point, Alex, use Tasker. It's a bit of a learning curve, but if you're taking the time to set up Home Assistant and use NixOS, you can probably handle Tasker.
1: Right, yeah. If you're a NixOS guy, which you're still bleeding on about that thing.
0: By the way, by the way, it's pretty great. And then CB came in with 5,001 sats. He says, I hope this makes it before you guys are done for the year. I had a recent Home Assistant success story. My ISP was having issues with their lines near my house, and it would cause a signal issue that caused my modem to disconnect, and then it would not reconnect until I rebooted it. This was happening up to half a dozen times per day. I got frustrated, and I grabbed an extra IKEA TradFi plug.
1: TradFi.
0: Oh, right. Thank you.
1: Someone wrote in and told me I said it perfectly, so I've got it nailed now.
0: You do. You're now our IKEA plug guy.
1: IKEA pronunciation expert for that one specific brand that they have. All the others, all the bets are off.
0: CB continued on another boost, another 5,002 sats. He says, so I created an automation Home Assistant that cut the power to the modem for 30 seconds and then turned the power back on, waited 2 minutes, and then sent a notification to everyone in the house that the internet is back up.
2: Oh my.
0: So whenever the internet died, I just triggered the automation and just let it do its thing. Thankfully, my ISP fixed the issue. But this little hack saved me many trips into the basement.
1: You know, I've done a similar thing with all of my ESP home devices for a little while. I have them set to reboot at 4 a.m. every day because there was some kind of a memory leak in ESP Home a year plus ago. And things just stopped working after a day or two for no apparent reason. So now I just reboot them every day and it's fine. And it's a viable solution sometimes.
0: I might consider that for my Shelly plug because that's the one device I have that sometimes just sort of disappears. A little Shelly plug reboot might fix that. SUCD came in with some enterprise sats. On the Graphene OS adventure, have you looked into ntfy.sh? It's notify.sh, but it's ntfy.sh. I've been playing around with it, connected to an iPhone. It's been nice to get notifications about server stuff on my device and, of course, over my tailnet. So Nifty or Notify is part of this unified push initiative, which the F-Droid folks are involved with. So it turns out when you go down the Graphene OS route, you inevitably go down, I need to self-host my notification server. And I didn't even know this was a thing, you guys. But actually, I'm all here for it. It seems like I got several options, including there could be some integration with Nextcloud, where Nextcloud essentially acts as the push notification receiving server. Pretty neat stuff. And more applications are actually building in support. So I'm running Notify now, just using one of their hosted instances. And three or four of my apps have updated and are now using it to send me push notifications because I don't have the Google Play services running in the background, so I can't use Google Play for notifications. And so some apps, you don't get any notifications. And this is solving that problem. Really cool. I never thought I'd get into self-hosting notification servers when I started this.
1: What notifies you when your notification server's down, though? That's the real...
2: You got to run two.
0: Yeah. I think that's the wife. Why aren't you answering me? I've been trying to get a hold of you. Anonymous, they didn't have their username set up, but they sent us in 22,222 sats just saying season greetings, a late row of ducks for your Christmas stockings. They did this using their Albi Umbral setup, which is an awesome setup where you have the Albi web extension and your own self-hosted node like Brent and I have. Sir Lurchlock came in with 13,370 sats to round us out for the day. He says, shout out to Albi. I've been using them to boost live from the podcastindex.org site to complain about Discord. But here's one from BoostCLI, and to give props to Albi. BoostCLI is the ultimate self-hoster setup.
2: Nicely done.
0: Well done, Lurchlock. I'll have a link to Albi, getalbi.com, and then you can get that, toss a few cheap sats in there, and then go to the podcast index, and there's a built-in embedded booster right there. It's pretty great. And pretty soon we'll have per episode split setup. So like on the episodes that Brent's on, you'll be included in the split automatically. Pew, pew. You'll get a cut. That'll be once we have our own feeds, but it's coming. We're going to be self-hosting and generating our own RSS feeds starting next year too. That's a big step for us.
2: Look at us growing up.
0: Yeah. Which we talk about that in office hours. If people are interested, we do some of that in there. But thank you everybody who sent in an email or sent in a boost. We very much appreciate it. And a big thank you to our members as well. SREs out there, keep the show production going. You keep us on the rails. You invest in the ongoing production. The boosters come in and they thank us for the individual episodes. And it's a nice little kumbaya. It's a great way to support the show. And as an SRE, you get an ad-free feed with a post-show. Special extra content in there. Selfhosted.show/SRE. 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And Alex, remind us where people go for the hard drive giveaway. What's the best way to get a hold of you, get the submission in?
1: Selfhosted.show/contact.
0: Oh, okay. Good old email. There you go. Just send Alex your sob story via email. That's classic.
1: I do like to read them. The three or four entries, I think four entries we've had, have been pretty good, actually. So please write in with your entertaining stories. I'd love to read more of them.
0: Maybe we could figure out something that the runner-ups get or something. Are you on Mastodon? Do you do the Mastodon?
1: Yes, I still haven't figured out how to tell people where. I don't even know. I'd have to pull my phone out and look at it, and nah.
0: Maybe they'll just search for you on there. I'm on there too. Turns out, I've been a Mastodon user since 2017. Just didn't remember. I found out live during LUP.
2: No. A listener reminded you that you had an account from 2017.
0: All right. Well, Brent, do you have anywhere particular you want to send the folks to find you? I guess Linux Unplugged and Office Hours.
2: Yeah, Linux Unplugged and Office Hours as well. And I feel right on topic would be suggesting that you find me in Jupiter Broadcasting's Matrix server.
0: Mm. Yep. And of course, we should mention that we lurk in the Discord as well, selfhosted.show/Discord. And that's what we pull up during our live stream. And that is a really great place. There's lots of rooms in there talking about everything and everything not related to self-hosted. It's a pretty great place. So you can find that on our website. All that's linked at selfhosted.show.
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5: 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It doesn't really matter. It's all of them that are there.

0: Hello, friends, and welcome into your weekly Linux talk show. My name is Chris.
1: My name is Wes.
2: And my name is Brent.
0: Jeff's here. Hey, say hello, Jeff.
3: Oh, hello.
0: Hello, guys. Very excited to be here for episode 500. Coming up, we have two very special announcements for you today in the show. We'll start with the biggest announcement, the biggest news of this show's life. We'll do that up front so you don't have to wait for it. Well, mostly up front.
1: So you don't have to wait for it.
0: That's true. I've been gunning to go. We're even recording a little early today because I'm so excited. Then we have a banner of a boost segment. So we're going to do a second announcement after the boosts, and you're not going to want to miss it. Something new's coming. So stick around because we got a whole lot. I mean, some great boosts, incredible support from the audience, some notes you won't want to miss, and two big news items.
1: A lot to celebrate today.
0: Very stoked. So before we get into it, let's give a warm good morning to our friends over at Tailscale. A big 500 good morning. 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And if you get a chance, tell them the Unplugged program sent you. And we have a massive, massive virtual lug here. So before we go any further, we got to give a holler to the internet's very best Linux users group. Time appropriate greetings, Mumble Room. 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
5: Chris, did you mention, I have to mention the numbers because it's really cool. So we have 21 people in the on-air room, and in total, including quiet listening, we have 35 people in. So that's really cool. That's really cool.
0: It's so great, isn't it? It's so fantastic. Real time, Opus streaming, all free software stack.
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5: Thank you. I feel honored. Thank you.
0: And of course, the Mumble Room is open every Sunday that we're doing the show, and you're always welcome to participate. We have a couple of items to get into today, and we thought to help celebrate the 500th episode of the show, we'd crack open the last of the LUP 400 beer, which we have been saving for 100 episodes, and we've been waiting to sip on it to see how it's doing. I checked in on it over the months, but I have not had some for a while. Brentley, you have yours. Are you ready over there?
2: Well, I don't have any because I'm allergic, but I'll have that.
0: You can have the next one.
2: I'll have that champagne.
0: Right, good. So it's just you and me then?
1: Indeed.
0: All right. All right. Cheers. Here you go, Wes.
1: Cheers, buddy.
2: I'm really hoping it's not bad.
0: Oh, it's fantastic. That is a fantastic beer still. It's sweeter than I remember.
1: Mm-hmm.
0: And it's definitely a little milder on the carbonation now.
1: Yeah. We could probably stand up that a bit.
0: I'd say, though, the carbonation's no milder than the cider I had last night.
1: Still, it's just pleasant to drink. It's got a nice taste to it. And plenty of booze.
0: Kind of like almost like a kind of a dark, now that it's sitting on the tongue, it's almost got kind of like a little bit of a dark chocolate note to it.
1: Yeah, like a little roasted flavor too.
0: Yeah. Oh, maybe it's more roasted than I'm getting. It's nice. It's pleasant.
2: Well, now I just feel like I'm missing it.
0: You can absolutely have a little sip if you want. I mean,
2: yeah, I would actually.
0: Yeah. All right. Wes is close. Right. You can share germs real quick. Yeah, just give yourself a little, just give it a good sniff.
2: Oh, the nose on is fabulous.
0: I know. I'm really proud of this beer. It's really
2: held
0: up. That's really great. 400 was a hoot if you haven't listened where we make these beers. Using Linux, of course.
1: Well, of course.
2: That's actually really great.
0: Isn't it fantastic?
2: Jeez, you guys. You make good brew.
0: I think it was mostly Wes. But
1: it was a team effort. Yeah, well, Hidea was right there. She played a big part.
0: The wife helped, too. That is absolutely true. Well, we also are celebrating with a little bit of champagne. Jeff brought us something special from California. Hand me the bottle there, Wes, if you would, so I can show it. I can see why you're inspired, Jeff. Tell us the name of this this bottle.
3: Well, I believe it says Butter FS.
0: Yeah, I think the FS looks like maybe it was added, but it was added with style, I have to say. So we're drinking a little Butter FS champagne on LUP 500 today. Don't worry, we're not going to get sloppy. We'll be fine. We'll behave. But cheers, gentlemen.
1: Yeah, and hey, thanks, Jeff. And thanks for all your hard work we're going to talk some more about today.
3: Oh, yeah.
0: Yes, and yes, we have been working on major projects for our server infrastructure and upgrades. Some big stuff. And if you're coming to the show today expecting a real whopper for Linux content, maybe you want something that's really going to change your networking game. You could probably come back next week, because I have a philosophy that Brent reminded me has been in place since episode 100 on this show. And I want to take you back to, well, geez, can you believe it? 400 episodes ago? Does that even seem possible? That's really crazy.
1: No.
0: I hadn't really thought about the magnitude of that, but I want to take you back 400 episodes ago, where I explained my philosophy around big episode milestones.
4: I happen to believe a lot of people, like, they would try to go, they try to have like a big bang for their 100th episode. You know, they try to do something big.
6: Naturally.
4: But I feel like, no, 100 should be your low point. Like, you should, if you can, make 100 worse than episode 1. So that way, nobody says, man, they really peaked at episode 100.
6: That's right.
4: Like, you can say, boy, I feel like at episode 100, like, they got their second win. So I think we just got to make a horrible show today and we're fine.
0: And I think, you know, it was not quite that philosophy today, but this show is going to be a little more nasal-gaving than normal. But let's start with our big news and why it's such big news. And to do that, I actually kind of have to rewind the clock, wow, to more than 20 years ago now. A young lad in high school, just graduating and getting into the industry. And I started attending an event here in the Pacific Northwest called Linux Fest Northwest. The first couple of times I went with my high school teacher, I think, and then also my girlfriend at the time, Angela, who, of course, later became wife number one. And I remember she would go with me and help me take notes, because I would attend the talks. So I would pay attention to the talk, and then she was helping me by taking notes of all the highlights of the talk. So then it was really great. And I would use that to really kind of inform like what I was doing at work and stuff. And then through that, I started building a network with people in the community. And it was a really pivotal, I guess I would say, resource in my career and also in the podcast. Later on, as life went on, you know, we started doing meetups there and live shows there and doing all kinds of crazy adventures, trying to get things working to use Linux to stream live from a floor and deal with bad Wi-Fi. And a lot of our staff here at JB has deep connections to Linux Fest. Brantley, I know for you, it's really how we met you. You know, your story here on the show goes back to Linux Fest.
2: Linux Fest Northwest 2018, I think, is the one. I think is the one I was at. It's such a blur now. But I decided, because I heard you, Chris, and Noah, and certainly community members say, this is the Linux event to go to. And I did not live anywhere close at the time. I lived in Ontario at the time, which is totally the opposite end of the continent. And I thought, I need to go to this event. This might just change things for me. And it turns out it did. And it was magical. I met so many great people. Jeff and I met there, actually. That was great. And it turns out now I'm sitting here again. So thank you, everyone.
0: Yeah. Yeah, we're going to get back to that first moment on the show. I think that'd be a fun moment to play. But it was made possible because of Linux Fest. Maybe you want to play it now? You want to play it now?
2: I think let's do it.
0: This goes a bit back into the show's history. A connection, I feel like, that was made possible because of Linux Fest.
4: Brent, let's not go any further without addressing the elephant in the room. You're not Wes.
2: I think I sound a little different. He's probably the Seattle version of me. I'm the Northern Ontario version of him.
4: I wasn't going to say it. I wasn't, but that is so true. So I'm really glad you said it, because you guys are like, if I ever travel to Ontario, you're my guy, Brent. You're like my guy. And if anybody ever travels to Seattle, like, Wes should be their guy. Not me, but Wes. But he's out like driving around the Pacific Northwest right now. And you hit me up and you said, hey, I'd love to join you on the show. And it was just the timing worked out perfectly. And the audience might remember Brent because he was on the show ages ago during Linux Fest Northwest talking about his photography workflow on Linux. And Brent, since you've done that episode, I've probably gotten an email a week asking how can I make that switch. So it seems to be an area, pro photography, where we're picking up a lot of users on the Linux side.
0: Episode 255.
2: Yeah, you know,
0: plug program there.
2: That was June 2018, just a couple months after we met, Chris.
0: Yeah.
2: And you, out of nowhere, I think, surprisingly to me anyways, asked me to host with you, which was such a gift to me, and lasted something like 7 weeks. I don't know, Wes, I don't think you were traveling that long, and we all three co-hosted, but that was a real treat. So thank you for that.
0: I think that was like your Remember your 200 series bender? You know, that's probably what...
1: That happens. You got to celebrate, okay?
0: Yeah, I don't know, Jeff, if you have a particular memory from Linux Fest that strikes you. I mean, I have so many.
3: So actually, being with Brent at that time, when we met the first time, we were both standing in front of the booth, just kind of in awe while you guys were doing what I'm guessing was LAS.
0: Mm-hmm.
2: Jeff was literally the first person I met at Linux Fest Northwest.
3: Yeah. Yeah, I think so. And then, so Brent was actually smart, though, and had his phone connected to Mumble with headphones in so he can hear you. And I'm standing there like deaf as a bat, can't hear nothing.
0: That's why it took us. So you were there before we figured out, oh, we need to put out speakers. Right.
3: It's sorry, a loud Jeff. Room. It's yeah. a loud room. No, there's it's still great.
0: Yeah.
2: JBLive.fm for that.
0: Yeah, it was a lot of fun. And, you know, we did one year we did the Linux Switch Challenge, Noan and I, during Linux Fest. Running around that area.
1: That was a crazy time.
0: That was so much fun. And, you know, the thing I think that I really appreciate about it now more than ever, I didn't really grok it at the time. I knew it was community run, but, like, what does that mean, right? But this is genuinely a community run event. It's not a corporate run event. There's not, like, a corporation that's going to make a profit on this. It's run by a lug. And they're volunteering in their evenings after work to organize it. And since COVID, Linux Fest has had to be on pause. And, you know, as things happen, as time goes on, some team members have retired, others have passed on. Leadership changes at the technical college where Linux Fest takes place have changed. You know, it's just life, right? Just things move on. And April is fast approaching. Didn't look like we were going to have a Linux Fest. And I'm grateful because I have some connections with Bear and others that have been there for a long time and, you know, longtime listeners. So Bear reached out to us here at Jupiter Broadcasting about 7 weeks ago and asked if we'd be interested in helping essentially save Linux Fest from its ultimate demise. We immediately said yes. We had to. I mean, this is a very important fest. I've been to a lot of them, and I think this is absolutely, hands down, one of the best fests in the country. And I think it's also at one of the best venues. It's not a hotel. You know, it's not an event center. It's a technical college. So when you go to a talk, it's in a classroom with a projector and like seats, right? And there is an expo area because they have large rooms to hold large groups of students for booths. And it's a beautiful campus. And then it's held in Bellingham, Washington, which is a beautiful city in the Pacific Northwest with absolutely fantastic restaurants and breweries all throughout. And so it's a pretty special venue. It's a pretty special event. And it's structured in a way that's really special. And to see it die would have been one of the saddest things I have seen in the last few years. So we've been working with them and the team that remains for about 6-7 weeks now to save Linux Fest and keep it going, because we know how important it is to this community, to the market, and just really to, I think, networking, you know, just building that network. And for 20 years, it's just been one of the best events. And it's crazy to think I've been going for that long. I've been going since I was a child. So I am really thrilled to say that Linux Fest will be back in 2023. It'll run October 20th to the 23rd. It'll be back at the Bellingham Technical College, and it will be online. Everything's getting set up right now because this information is breaking as of today. Your fest is back, and you can find out more details at 2023.linuxfestnorthwest.org. Now, here's my ask. This is a huge job. We will be working heads down on this nonstop until it arrives in the fall. If it doesn't make it this year, I think Linux Fest is done. And I think that would be a very tragic loss for the Linux community. So my ask is, you've got some time to plan. Come hang out with us at Linux Fest in the fall. Come up to the Pacific Northwest. You can hang with the JB crew. You can come watch, I would imagine, LUP recorded live, because it's going to be on a Sunday.
1: Let's do it.
0: And it's free. Attendance is free. They do ask that you could let them know you're coming, because there may be some events you may want to know about, but also so they can plan for swag and, you know, whatever it might be, you know, so sponsors know, just all kinds of reasons, right? There's lots of reasons to know, but you don't even have to if you don't want to. And they're going to make the registration process essentially gone now. So you can just show up and go so far. Well, things may change, right? It's early days, but we're really looking at ways to streamline it. We're not interested in tracking people. And it's going to reflect JB's values the best we can, right? We're part of a team, but we're going to do our best there and work hard to make this the best fest in the country again. And I'd love for you to go check out 2023.lfnw.org. We'll have a link in the show notes. And they are taking your papers right now. If you'd like to submit a proposal, it's open. They got details about the location there. So go check it out. I am so elated that this is going forward. It hasn't been 100% all the way. There were moments where we thought it wasn't going to happen, even as of a few days ago. But, you know, the core team is there. They love this fest, and they want to bring us in to help, too. So I absolutely am excited, and this truly is your fest. This is a community-run event. If people have information that they want, maybe, like, they want to have a booth there or they want to sponsor us, go to the Jupiter Broadcasting contact page and send it under general comments and let us know, and we'll connect you. And we'll get information probably in future episodes on how you can speak to them directly. But I've never done anything like this before. I've never organized an event like this before. I've never been a participant and part of a team that's doing this. And it's a job. It's a real job. And it's one of the reasons I couldn't make it to scale. But here's my last ask. And then we'll, you know, go around the room. Please spread the word about this. If you're going to scale next weekend, tell everyone at scale that Linux Fest is happening in the fall and that we want to see them there. If you work for a group, start talking to the people in your company right now about sending some of your department to Linux Fest, right? If you can make the trip, start planning. And just right now, what we need is to get the word out. This fest has been pretty dormant. You know, they did try doing some online stuff, but it just really didn't take. And so people are starting, and because it won't happen in April, I think people are going to start assuming the worst. So please help us get the word out there. It's back. We're going to try to make it great. We're going to be there with bells on. This is the first fest since JB has been independent again, and I'm fired up about it. We're going to bring Lady Jupes there. We're going to be boondocking. We may be also doing some of the cooking and grilling. We'll see how that plays out, but we may be doing the grilling for people that come to Linux Fest. And there's more details to share, but I will wait till they're all firmed up. But boys, I'm very excited. Brent, you've been here throughout the week as this has been on and off and just the whole back and forth of it.
2: It's been a week, let's just put it that way. But this brings me so much joy. I mean, I have a personal connection to the history of Linux Fest Northwest, but even at the meetup last night, we heard of so many folks that were there that said, yeah, Linux Fest Northwest, it was such great memories and stuff. So to know that we can make a little difference and help it come back and to hopefully make some new connections for folks who attended as well, I think that's so special. One question that Casey has in the Matrix room is, are they looking for volunteers to help the fest go smoothly?
0: I could imagine also JB will be looking for some volunteers as well. I'll know more. So one of the things that's beautiful about being at a technical college is that students can participate and help, and they can earn extra credit if they're in some of the right courses. So we do have a pool potentially, but it's never clear how many students will be interested. And because normally Linux Fest takes place in April, and by that point, students are kind of on board with the whole game. They get everything. But this time, we're going to be early in the school year. And so I'm not really sure what kind of attendance and participation we'll get in that regard. So I'll know more as we get closer. But JB's going to be there. We're going to have equipment. We're going to need to get set up. So there'll be definitely a lot to do. Technically, the event runs Friday through Sunday. Friday is really kind of a get together and you know, play games night at some of the hotels and eat and stuff like that. I really feel like the core days to be there, if you can't be there for all 3 days, are going to be Saturday and Sunday. Saturday is just fantastic from a talks and session standpoint. And then Sunday, of course, we'll be doing Linux Unplugged Live and then hanging out with everybody. So this is as close as we're going to get to a JB Fest. This is it. This is JB Fest. But I am so happy that it's not. Like, I would way rather go to a Linux Fest, right? Because then it's the whole community. It's not just a JB thing. So
1: I mean, there's so many different things that happen at a Linux Fest Northwest, right? Like different interest groups, different areas of different programs. There's like individual distros. There's talks on like the nature of open source development in general. There's something for everybody.
0: Oh, yeah. I mean, I remember we were just walking through the foyer area talking to the MySQL dev one time, and he was grumbling about Oracle, and another time Postgres. I mean, just like, you know, I was just talking to the MySQL developer, and I'm talking to one of the Postgres developers. This is amazing. It's just like, to me, those are the celebrities. And the fantastic thing about Linux Fest, and then we're going to move on. But I just, the fantastic thing about Linux Fest is because it is a community run event, and that's just in its DNA, you get developers and workers, the doers, that go to these events, right? It's not like the sales, it's not super heavy sales and the marketing. It is the doers and the developers. So the people you're walking around with are the people that are creating and working on the free software you love and use, not the people selling it. That's a totally different kind of fest. And that's one of the reasons I love it so much. So excited. We'll have more details, of course. Again, it's going to be October 20th through the 23rd. And the temporary site, eventually we'll get all the DNS switched over. But the site that's live right now is 2023.lfnw.org. 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
1: Yesterday afternoon, we were lucky enough to get together at a cute little local brewery with about 30 of our friends to celebrate this 500th episode. And like a busy little Brent does, he was smart enough to snag us a few clips of the night so we wouldn't forget how much fun we were having.
0: That does happen sometimes.
1: And I think we all recognized Phil right away. And he also might have been our furthest traveler to the event.
6: I'm here from Raleigh. I flew out this morning very early.
7: I think, Phil, that makes you the furthest traveled Linux Unplug Meetup 500 attendee. How do you feel about that?
6: Oh, I feel honored and surprised. I thought probably somebody would fly in from Puerto Rico. You never know, right?
7: Yes, we've certainly had that. Thank you, Jose. And can you tell us a little bit about what you do for a living?
6: I have worked at IBM for 30 years. I'm in the public cloud area right now, primarily working around financial services.
7: Nice. So Linux Unplugged might be of interest to you from time to time.
6: Oh, yeah. I listen to Linux Unplugged a lot. Actually, I listen to it a lot when I'm walking.
7: Tell me more. Like walking the dog or walking from place to place? Is it like a way that you keep calm?
6: It's kind of a way to try to stay in shape a little bit, but it's also my think time. So it gives me a chance to do some physical moving. Plus, I don't drive into the office except for maybe one day a week, and so I'm not in the car as much. So I have to have another podcast time.
7: That's lovely. And how's this meetup for you?
6: It's great. I've met a lot of interesting people, and it's just a fun time. It's always amazing to see how you get people from just many different walks of life, but it's just this common sense of camaraderie, I would say, that everybody's just really open and really easy to share with and willing to talk about just about anything. So it's really a lot of fun.
7: I would imagine, since you made the effort to travel all the way out here, that you had a good experience the last time and hopefully continue to have a good experience at these meetups. What would you say to someone who's never been to one?
6: I would say if you can get a chance to get one, give it a shot and put it on your calendar or do whatever you got to do to block off the time to get there. I think it's definitely worth the effort.
7: Nice. Well, thanks for being here, and I'm sure we'll meet you at another one at some point.
6: Yeah, I don't know. I've been hearing people say I should come back for Linux Fest in the fall, so who knows? Maybe I'll make it back.
0: The rumors may have been spreading last night at the meetup. I cannot confirm nor deny that. You know, it's funny how the old brain works, right? The old brain noodle just is so unreliable. Like, Phil, I recognized immediately. Other listeners, like a listener, Gabe, was there. Other listeners that I've met before, but it takes me like 3 minutes of talking to them before it clicks. I'm really bad with the faces and the names to begin with.
1: It can be tricky, too, because it's a totally different environment filled mm-hmm. with a lot of faces, some new, some not. And, you know, we don't get to see our friends as often as we'd like. So
0: no
1: sometimes
0: kidding.
1: It's been a little while.
0: Yeah, we need to be better about that. Leave it to Brent to hone in immediately on the Canadian in the room.
2: Heck yeah.
8: I came from Port Coquitlam, just outside of Vancouver, Canada.
7: Aha. Uh-huh. So I have my own kin here. Canadians. That's nice. And who's this with you?
8: I'm here with my dog, Willow, and my dog named Linux, and my partner, Annette.
0: How great is that? Love seeing that this was a dog-friendly venue, which is great, because Levi got to attend. But not everybody realized that Levi was a dog. In fact, I've heard from multiple listeners that they thought Levi was a kid. So in episode 500, I want to set the record straight. Levi is, in fact, the podcast dog. The best podcast dog, and listener Micah, who is a repeat meetupper, who's met up with us before, had to learn that over a period of time.
9: That's right. We met in Portland, Oregon, during the JPL road trip, one of the last meetups that happened about 10 minutes away from my house.
7: Was it really that close?
9: Yeah, it's about a mile.
7: And so this meetup is a little further than that.
9: Right. It's supposed to be 3.5 hours, but Seattle traffic made it more like 4.5.
7: Well, thank you for putting up with Seattle traffic for us. I heard you have a story about Levi. Who's Levi to you?
9: Levi is a 7-year-old human child, or at least that's what I thought for about 2 years, listening to Linux Unplugged.
7: Because we often mention Levi, and especially if you're listening to the live show, he sometimes barges into the studio. But today you met Levi, and what did you discover?
9: Well, I'd figured it out long before I actually met Levi, although I think this is the first time I did. But yes, Levi is in fact a dog and not a person. But yeah, for a good 2 years or so, I thought Levi was one of Chris's kids.
7: Well, I think he is. I mean, he's a little hairier and cuter, but he certainly is in the family, let's say.
9: Cuter? You're recording this, right?
0: I thought that too when I heard that. I was like, wow, man. My kids are humans. You know that, right? But yeah, it was really fun to be able to bring Levi there. He's made it to a few meetups, actually, you know? So that's a pretty neat thing. It's great. And it was nice to see Micah again. We also had a longtime listener, Mike. I know I've seen him he's sent feedback in Dakota Radio several times as well. And I kind of feel like he was sort of one of many that were sort of feeling a little bit of the Nix fever.
7: Well, I'm here with Mike. Mike, I notice on your name tag it says two things. You want to introduce those two things?
10: Sure. One, I am proudly from Olympia, Washington, 2.5 hours south of this location here. And the other is Nix OS. Because it is our Lord and Savior in Linux here, which is Linux Unplugged's fault.
7: Oh, really? You're blaming us now, are you?
10: I am. I was happily on Pop OS, Fedora. I forget what I was on. See, that's just it. Before Nix, I have no memory.
7: You seem strangely okay with that.
10: I am okay with it because there is no way forward other than Nix OS.
0: I agree, actually. I'm still having a hard time understanding how I'm ever going to enjoy the touch of another distro.
1: Yeah, it's hard.
0: I am all in on Nix still. I mean, I'm holding it back on the show a little bit just so I don't overdo it, but it's still. Like, the wife is, she's been doing some interviews for a hospital, you know, and they have like a media series that they do. And I got her all set up with like a workstation with a camera and a light so she can, and a microphone so she can conduct these interviews. Plasma 5. Nix OS. It was just a no-brainer. And it just
1: works.
0: She can't break it. You know what? She can't break it.
1: We heard a lot of that. People just saying, you know,
0: I can't break it.
1: Whatever thing they implemented often for someone else that they were supporting, they can't break it.
0: Yep.
1: And it just, it just rebuilds.
0: That came up a couple of times. Ooh. Now, of course, her Zoom video playback freezes every time she stops moving her mouse.
1: That's just Linux.
0: So, yeah, that's still an issue. But so she just, while she's doing the interview, she just sits there moving her mouse, moving the mouse around the entire time. She just calmly, like she's pretending like she's not doing it, moving the mouse.
1: That's the sign of a true pro.
0: You know what? And I think it's, I might have put her on Wayland, and maybe I should walk that back. Maybe X11 would be okay for the wife. I don't know. Yeah, I think it was Luke and Elizabeth. I'm not sure. I actually didn't catch their names, but I loved hearing from them because they were newbies to the area, so they're kind of just building out their community, and so it was really great to have a chance to chat with them.
11: We just drove from Knoxville, Tennessee, back in December. It was really exciting. We took about a month. We spent about 2 weeks of that month in Colorado, between Denver and Colorado Springs, and then we made our way here.
7: Sweet, and now you're in the area, you're locals.
12: That's right, we're in Anacortes, and we got the blown tire fixed, so our van drove us here tonight, so that's good.
7: Tell me a little bit about your connection with Linux Unplugged.
12: Yeah, I've been listening to a little over a year, and I just heard

0: don't really listen to the episodes, but it's always a good time. I saw a bunch of people hanging out who weren't necessarily listeners, but had an amazing time and just enjoyed being amongst a group of friends. So I would say if you're planning to join one of our meetups, you know, bring your partner. We'll have a good time too.
1: It's a great experience. And the thing that I cut it out, because I kind of cut some of these down, but there was a theme through all of them, is I came here and I could just talk to everybody. And for even for folks, that's not their normal social experience. That's not their baseline. There is something you could talk about because you're both listening to the same show.
2: Yeah. There's a common, you have a common dictionary to reference, and you probably recognize things that you're hearing in conversations you might walk up to, so you can kind of just slip right in.
1: So even if you're not like a social pro, you know, you can still make it work, which is pretty great. We were looking back at the records. Thank you, everybody who made it to the meetup last night. That was a lot of fun. We were looking back at the records. Wes, you joined the show in episode 100.
2: Indeed.
1: It was Matt and I until then, and then he kind of transitioned out, and you came in during a meetup. Speaking of meetups,
2: they're something special.
1: And then Brentley, you joined us, really, as you were saying earlier, as a temporary host in episode 255 by our math, which is pretty wild. And then kind of, you know, snuck your way in, and it's been fantastic.
0: I've weaseled my way in, and you just can't get rid of me.
1: That's right. That's right. Well, while the shows have been going on this week, and we've been just chugging right along as we do, you and Jeff have been deep in Adventureland. You've been, I can't even describe the amount of work that gets done.
2: Adventureland, that's one word for it.
1: I attribute a lot of it to Jeff.
3: Why me?
1: I feel like you are a man that has a special kind of incessant need to get things done. And here's what I'm like, now you tell me if I'm wrong, but here's what I have modeled in my head. Because you had to come all the way up from Sacramento area. You know, you've driven through winter. You may potentially have to drive back through a hellish landscape, which we will not see probably for another 3 or 4 years in the Pacific Northwest and the West Coast in general. And I got to imagine the logic is, I'll be damned if I'm going to drive my ass all the way up to that studio and not get everything done. Because I don't want to get home and feel bad that we didn't get enough done and make the whole thing not worth it.
3: That's, that's actually exactly it. The problem is, you keep adding to the list.
1: Well, I'm not the one ripping doorknobs off. You know, two doorknobs this morning have been ripped off doors this morning. These guys, Brent's got the moose energy and Jeff's got the jungle energy, and the two just ripping doorknobs off.
2: You know, they're going to repair a lot of things, break a lot of other things. The studio will just be in a different state, maybe not necessarily improved.
1: The studio is a challenging place to get projects done, as you guys have intimately learned this week. And at different points, both of you have ended up in the attic, and we have a little clip, a moment back in time. What day was this, boys? Was this 2 days ago, 3 days ago? You're running power and Ethernet?
0: It feels like maybe 2 days ago, but honestly, this week's just a blur.
1: I know. All the days have blurred together because we've done so many projects. We've gotten so much done. It has been the true definition of a sprint, no doubt about it. I am super grateful for that. And this is Brent and Jeff up in the attic, upstairs, running power so that way we can properly get the servers out of the garage once and for all.
4: Well, we are up in the attic.
5: Oh, hi, Jeff.
4: Hey, Brent, what are we doing up in this wretched place?
5: What are we doing? We're pulling new electrical wire for the servers because we relocated them, but we need a different power circuit with extra power. So we're pulling some from one place and leading it to the new servers.
4: Fantastic. And it looks like we already ran our Ethernet, which we did, and that was a blast. So yeah, here we go. Let's get this done and get out of this horrible area. Thanks, Brent.
5: Yeah.
1: You know, you guys discovered, much to my chagrin, that when we moved back, I've owned this property for a long time, since I was a young boy, since, you know, the early days of Linux Fest. When I moved back in to turn into the studio many years ago now, like 2014 or whatever it was, I had a whole refurbishing of the power done because I wanted more isolation of devices. I wanted to not be tripping circuits when I'm running a bunch of computers and just got a whole bunch of stuff done. And Brent, you were telling me that when you went up into the attic and you were looking at the edge outside wall of the house, well, you discovered something rather unpleasant.
0: Which thing are you referring to as a pause? Because I discovered many, many things. And I did discover

0: Well, we have different standards.
1: The insulation is what I was thinking.
0: Yeah, I did discover that the folks, Chris, who you kindly hired to run New Ethernet.
1: Who I'm sure were doing just a fantastic job for me, right?
0: Yeah. And I think they ran, were they also the same folks that ran New Power for you?
1: I want to say it was a different company, but I honestly can't remember. It was a long time ago.
0: Whoever it was decided, you know, to move all of that lovely insulation that Jeff and I were swimming through to run these cables and never really bothered to move it back in place. And so you had these valleys of sections in your attic that had zero insulation because the cables were just run there. And it turns out that's not so great, Chris.
1: Yeah, so they basically were removing the insulation to run the cables, and then they just didn't put it back, it sounds like, which is, well, it's kind of outrageous because that means I've been essentially heating the outside for years when I didn't need to be.
0: It was especially bad over your office, which I can, let's just say I can empathize with them, though I still think they should have worked a little harder. But I had to, like, squeeze myself through a tiny little gap to get over your office to fix what they decided not to put any effort into. Yeah. It was something.
1: But after multiple attempts and a lot of work, you guys got dedicated power and Ethernet run for the servers. And now we have a pretty good spot, right? I mean, how do you feel about it, Jeff? You think like we got a good dialed in spot for the servers? It's better than the garage.
2: As long as it stays quiet for you. Yeah, I think it'd be great.
1: Yeah.
2: And now that there's some airflow up there as well, having the fan there sucking air up from the bottom should hopefully help it keep everything cool.
1: Yeah, we're going to be monitoring it because one of the fantastic things that Jeff did for us while he was here is he finally got around to a project that's been on my list for like 2 years, and he brought a stack of ESPs and a thermal sensor that does humidity and temperature and deployed like, what did we do, 5 of them, Jeff, around the studio?
2: There's 6. The server one's ready now, too.
1: All right. So we've got now 6 independent temperature and humidity sensors throughout the building, and we're monitoring all of it with Home Assistant, and we have one specifically for the server rack so we can kind of keep an eye on temperatures, which is we're in a lot better position than we were just before that. And man, it's been slick how easily that was to set up.
0: And Jeff, did you put any cottonwood sensors up there?
2: No.
0: I think maybe the new location might be a little better in that regard.
2: I sure hope so.
3: This is just so nice to see because I'm just having flashbacks to last summer as you're like just panicking about the server in the garage.
1: I know.
3: We'll have better monitoring. We have more control. It's in a much safer location.
1: I feel much better about leaving the studio now, too, because one of the things that we can do now is we have it in a spot where I have commonly every year put a little portable air conditioner anyways to just kind of cool the upstairs office. So until this point, the upstairs has really just kind of been a living area, plus my work office.
3: Yeah.
1: And this is like one of the first things we've done that has like made it into like, oh, yeah, this is actually a production building where having a server rack there. But I have a portable air conditioner that I've been setting up there for years. And it can vent out the window that we have there. And it's not like the best, but
3: you have some climate control. Yeah.
1: It'll help. It's better than the garage, no doubt about it. And the networking is solid. And we're going to have potential listener. Kyle's going to hook us up with a super nice switch that we can put in that rack. And I'm going to eventually get it with some battery power. And then I'm going to move the node over as well, which had some downtime.
4: Sorry.
1: And then, there's, you know, when you're working with power, things happen. It's fine. We won't worry about it. But yeah, and inevitably, I think it's going to be, a great setup. Even if we just left it where it is now, even just run those couple servers there. But I think we'll get it even more dialed in. I'm very excited about it and really appreciative of all the hard work. It's just been incredible. And one of the great things here, we are at 500. It's just been amazing to knock that work out. So thank you, guys. I know I wouldn't want to be up there. I don't even think I could fit up there. So I really appreciate it. 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They make it so easy. 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Well, we got some fantastic support from the audience this week to celebrate episode 500. And to say we blew the charts up is a understatement. The charts are still trying to figure out just how hard we rocked things this week. We are number one by a mile on the Fountain FM charts. Extremely humbling. Thank you, everyone. Very humbling. And they're still refreshing the numbers and crunching them, but we are number one by a mile this week. So that is, that's a thrill. That really was a thrill for us, because what we have here in the studios, we have the speaker on and the screen on. And so every time a boost comes in, mm-hmm. even when it's midnight and Jeff's trying to sleep, pew, we get that pew.
0: It's so great.
1: Did it wake you up at all, Jeff?
2: Pew. Nope.
1: Okay, good, good.
2: It's soothing to my ears.
1: Good, good, good. I'm glad to hear that. So Eric D. came in with what is undoubtedly our baller boost of the episode. And so let's get into it.
4: And now it is time for Le Boost.
1: Eric D. boosts in with 1,009,529 sats. He writes, congratulations on the big milestone. I started listening when self-hosted began back in 2019, and then I found the rest of Jupiter Broadcasting from there. Unplugged has inspired me to try so many things in the world of Linux, and I've learned a lot along the way. Thank you for fantastic content week after week. Here's something for Jupiter Broadcasting Steak Fund and the next 500 episodes. Cheers from North Bay, Ontario, Canada.
0: Whoa. Did you know that's like 40 minutes from where I grew up?
1: Wow.
0: So thank you. Thank you so much.
1: What's really great, Eric, is I didn't read the location until live, and that's really neat. So that was a fun surprise for me. And then we have SURCD, who boosted in with 555,555 sats. And also, like the rich lobster that he is, using Boost CLI, boys.
0: Oh.
1: I know. He says, hey, JB, congrats on 500 episodes of Unplugged. I've listened to all of the episodes.
0: Wow.
3: What?
0: Wow.
1: Has anybody else done that? Boost in if anybody else has done that. I am sorry. He says, as someone who found JB through searches about Awesome Window Manager and then found Fisher and Lunduke, I've been listening ever since. As a party member, I'm happy to help JB stay independent, and I'm happy that JB has thrived through all these years. Well, with support like that,
0: Thank you. How could we not?
1: Right? That's our superpower right there. Ginger Jammer came in with 509,529 sats. Hey, guys, longtime listener and party member, first-time booster.
0: No.
1: Still not convinced on the whole crypto thing, but here's some sats to help get episode 500 on the top of the charts. How awesome is that, right? Like, you know what? You're just like, okay, fine, I'll just get them some sats and send it in. Like,
3: you're willing to jump through the hoops just to just to help.
1: I appreciate that. Now, don't ever call Bitcoin crypto again. No, I'm kidding. Actually, really, Ginger, I appreciate that you just set that aside and got it done and sent it. And it was such a great supportive boost too at the same time. I really respect that. Curious Concept boosted him with 500,000 sats. Happy 500! Well, thank you, Curious. He writes, what a milestone to achieve. I've been listening for 8 years now. Wow. That's just crazy. Yeah. These numbers are just blowing my mind. I was curious to try Linux and learn more about it. Little did I know that JB shows would inspire me to switch to Linux full time and grow my career by using my knowledge of Linux to set myself apart from the rest. Thanks for the years of fascinating discussions and for inspiring me to try new technologies. Congratulations on the huge milestone. I'm going to be celebrating with you while sitting in my coder robe.
3: Hey, yo.
1: Just like Wes and Jeff. I'd be wearing mine right now, but the wife is actually wearing mine. And, you know, happy wife, happy life. Dahaja writes in with 500,000 sats. Happy 500 from Salt Lake City. Can't get much better boosting my favorite network while sporting the coder robe and a bearded tux. My goodness. My goodness. It's also pretty cold today. So here's to 500 more. Hopefully next time you come through Salt Lake City, It'll be a little less smoky. It sure was. You remember that, Brent?
0: Oh, it was. That smoke cloud just followed us the whole way there. It was something.
1: It really, truly was. It was like a smoke monster was following us everywhere we went. Like as we changed route, the winds would change and it would blow all of the wildfire smoke with us. You know, I should probably change the air filter in Lady Jupe's.
3: Good idea. User 1109 boosted in with 230,000 sats. Happy 500 to Linux Unplugged and the whole JB community. I'm not usually a Fountain user, but I wanted to help secure Lup at the top of the charts for episode 500. I've been listening since episode 400, and the whole JB lineup become some of my favorite shows.
1: Well, thank you. That's very nice, user. And user, if you forgot to set your username and you want to swap it and boost in, let us know who you are. Would love to know. But thank you, user 1109.
3: Well, up next, we have the one, the only, the website Wrangler, LRay741, boosting in with 215,921 sats.
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1: Thank you.
3: Happy 500 for Lup and for Coder. I know I'm a bit late for Coder, but I got a robe to make up for it. And I can't quite do 500, so I tried to do 10 less. Hope the network makes it to the top of the charts. And here's to 500 more. Pretty sure I say it enough, but the whole JB crew has made my life much more complete.
1: Oh man. All right, so great. Really one of the most solid contributors out there right now. Just so wonderful to hear from you. And thank you so much for the boost.
3: User Eric the Red boosted in with 150,500 sats.
1: All right.
3: Thank you so much for the show. I've been listening to the network since episode 29.
1: Oof.
3: That's back in 2007.
1: Oh.
3: And I've built a career using Linux. Les and Lup have taught me so much over the years. Keep up the great work.
1: Thank you, sir. Wow, man.
3: Thank you indeed.
1: 2007 feels like a long time now.
3: It is.
0: We got a boost in from Raving Grob, 110,118 sats.
1: All right.
0: I've been listening for a couple of weeks now. Love your stuff and wanted to show my support from Vancouver, Washington.
1: Hey.
3: Nice.
0: Can't make the meetup, though. I've had a question for a long time. I tried Linux back in 2012, couldn't stick with it because of gaming, and returned in 2021 and haven't looked back.
1: Mm.
0: Why has it taken Wayland so long to get properly supported? And do you think it will ever fully replace X11 1-to-1?
1: Oh, my goodness. What a question. You know, wouldn't it be interesting to have a book written on why Wayland has taken so long? Neil, do you have an answer? Do you have an answer on how to describe the process of developing Wayland and why it's taken as long as it has? Because what, it's been over 11, 12 years?
6: It started in 2008.
0: No.
1: Okay. So how would you describe it? Like, what would be like the elevator reason for why Wayland has taken so long to get adopted?
6: When you fundamentally redesign everything and don't control the entire stack at the same time, the whole process of actually pulling this off is very, very slow and very painful.
1: Right. If Apple wants to implement a new Windows system, you know, they just tell everybody, okay, starting tomorrow, you're working on this. That's not how it works in the free software community. And so it's driven by each individual project's incentives. However, I'd take this over the dictatorship of maybe Apple or Microsoft, right? I mean, it seems like if as long as you take the long view, is a decade really a big deal for not, for a free operating system that could be around conceivably for a very, very, very long time?
3: Yeah, I mean, we are getting there, and X continues to work. I mean, it doesn't do everything perfectly, right? Maybe it hasn't doesn't keep up in ways or lacks security we'd like, but if X was working for you, it didn't stop working for you.
1: Yeah.
0: Awesome. Matt boosted in with 102,169 sats. The digits after the first one is my zip. And on the topic of evangelizing, I'm curious if there's a correlation between Linux users and personality types. I find I'm the same way, and whether it's Bitcoin, Linux, Android, or my niche political views, I often find myself on the outside of the general consensus, harassing everyone in my life about why such and such thing is sick as hell and they need to switch to it right away.
1: I mean, I think that's part of being an early adopter sometimes. You know, you get fired up. You get all fired up and get passionate. Am I right, Wes? Is that like outside of Boston? Hey, did you look it up? I think that's just outside of Boston, which is awesome. I never knew that awesome, Matt. So there you go. Boston. All right. I love the zip code boost. Thanks for doxing yourself. I really do like to know, though.
3: It does seem to be a postal code in Massachusetts.
1: Yeah,
0: that is
1: so
0: impressive, Mr. Fisher.
1: Well, no, it's not that impressive. We visited there, so it's not that impressive. I that's probably like one of the few I would actually know.
0: I think you should just take the...
1: No, I won't. I refuse.
0: Rotten Mood also boasted in with 100,500 sats.
1: Ayo.
0: Congrats on 500, y'all. Also, could we get a DS9 boost by chance?
3: Oh, yeah. Could we?
1: Please? Let's do it. Okay. All right. So I want to submit this as my idea, or at least my submission. I'm willing to accept challenges for the Deep Space Nine boost sound. I wanted it to be short and tight, but instantly identifiable. All right. So tell me what you think. A little anticlimactic?
3: A little bit.
1: You wanted Cisco, didn't you?
3: I was expecting a voice of some kind.
1: All right, okay.
3: I'll admit that.
1: Well, you know,
3: I'm not against it. This is just,
1: no,
3: it's just a different approach that I'm getting used to.
1: I know. No, I just short
3: can
1: and tight.
3: Can I hear?
1: Yeah. Okay. I do have a runner-up as suggested by Brent. Would you like to hear it?
3: Of course.
1: Tell me if you think this is more appropriate for a Deep Space Nine boost. I don't know if it is, but you tell me.
7: Diagnostic complete. Sensors are functioning normally.
3: It's not bad.
1: Yeah, I mean, if you know Deep Space Nine, you know that's the Deep Space Nine background noise. But yeah, I don't know.
0: Now, I think one idea might be listeners should send in their own suggestions on a Deep Space Nine boost, maybe via a boost.
1: Yeah.
0: And we'll go through them and see what we can make stick.
1: Okay, send me a link. Because I went through, I thought maybe the intro, but like there wasn't a moment that was just perfect. And I went to the episode where, you know, Cisco is... where he's Benny or whatever his name is, and he's it's real. And I also went and got it's a fake, and this just didn't feel right. What do you think, Jeff? Jeff has like the boost soundbite instincts.
2: Well, I made a general boost jingles page on the GitHub.
3: Oh, great!
1: Right?
0: Did you see? I now have Jeff plugging the GitHub for me.
1: There you go.
2: Yeah. You're welcome.
0: One of my minions now.
1: So you could put it up there and then link me to it, and that'd be great because I would love a Deep Space Nine boost. I'm all on board with the idea, but you know. It's got to be right.
0: Boosting in with 100,500 sats is DFJ225. Happy episode 500. I hope this GNUF.
1: I hope this is a GNUF, you know, like a GNU enough, you know?
0: You know, that caught me by surprise. I hope this is GNUF to help you get up the charts.
1: Is he trying to? Anyways, that
3: I wish
1: is.
3: We could make Brent talk like this all the time.
1: That is very appreciated. And we smashed the charts, everybody. Bitcoin Lizard comes in with 100,000 sats. I have fond memories of loading up my MP3 player via USB. My favorite podcast was Linux Action Show, but sometimes I'd listen to this weird Castablasta. Okay, he didn't say weird. Castablasta in Computer Action Show. My life changed a lot since those days, but it's comforting to know that I can still tune into JB every week. Congrats on 500. Yeah, I think our lives have all changed a lot in those years. Bitcoin Lizard, and it's great. I don't know if I connected. You were such a long timer. I may have, but I definitely have now. High five connoisseur boosts in with 97,005 sats. Hey, Chris, Wes, and Brent. Andrew, I'm boosting in to share my location, and the boost amount is my zip code. All right. You're going to look that one up for us, Wes. He goes on to say, I started listening in early 2021 and have become more passionate and excited about Linux and open source. Keep up the great work.
3: Well, it looks to be somewhere near Beaverton, Oregon.
1: Oh, not too far. Well, then high five, connoisseur. I hope you can come to Linux Fest in the fall. OA Guy 1 boosting with 90,000 sats. Here's for episode 500. Thanks so much for all the incredible work you do. I've been listening to JB since the Lund Duke days, and it has seen me from some rough times as a student and an early professional. Having a community like Jupiter Broadcasting has kept me going, and I'm eternally grateful. Here's to 500 more. Oh, thank you. That touches me. Crash Override, which is a great name. 67,000 sats. Happy 500 from all at 1701home.com. Well, I like the sound of that. It looks like it's a Star Trek mastodon. Cool. 1701 is the home to a Trek-based mastodon where people can discuss Star Trek franchises while sharing and connecting about other interests.
3: You don't say.
1: Well, I think we're planning to celebrate by watching Picard Season 3 after the show tonight. Maybe we'll have to head over there to 1701home.com. DeanL70 comes in with 60,000 sats. Hello, team! Dean here from Australia. Okay, how do we say that? Geelong?
0: I think that's pretty close.
1: Okay. I've been listening to Jupiter Broadcasting since it went independent about 3 years ago. I just wanted to let you know how much I've enjoyed the content, both on Unplugged, but also self-hosted and office hours. Please keep up the good work. And I know that you all are appreciated.
0: No.
1: Oh, geez. Oh, geez.
0: I'm starting to blush over here.
1: I'm getting misty over here. Take over, Wes.
3: Well, Tomato Deer boosts in with 55,500 sats. It's called GNU/Linux/Wayland/Pipewire/KDE/Proton. But go podcasting. Tomato Deer also notes that they're a self-hosting fanatic nerdy doctor
1: yes.
3: in 19122, which appears to be Philadelphia, Pennsylvania.
1: Awesome. Awesome. Hello, Philadelphia. User 602S, you want to take that one?
3: Yeah, user 602 boosting in with 50,000 sats. Congratulations on 500 episodes. From a longtime listener of your productions, I started listening sometime before you did the computer action show.
1: Yeah.
3: In all those years, I've rarely missed an episode of Linux Action Show or Linux Unplugged. I think that says it all. With my busy schedule and all other podcasts to choose from, Linux Unplugged is the podcast that I just can't miss. Huge congrats to the team. Best regards and thanks for the inspiration. Jess, listening from Denmark.
1: Jess, thank you. You know, we work hard to try to make it the first podcast you choose when it's in the list. It's nice to hear we've hit that note for you. Anonymous comes in with 50,000 sats and just simply says, happy 500. Anonymous, if you meant to set a username and want to boost in and correct, you are welcome to, but we also respect when people want to stay anonymous. Indigo Snake comes in with 50,000 sats and says, grats on episode 500. I think that's technically Eric, or an Eric, and one of the Erics. And those are two just really nice, short, sweet boosts.
0: Knight 62 also boosted in with 50,000 sats. Congrats on episode 500. About 8 years ago, I searched for what is the best Linux podcast because I wanted to learn more about Linux and open source software. That is how I found JB, and I've been enjoying your content ever since. JB makes content that is fun, educational, and has a high production value. So thanks so much for years of great content. Listening to you every single week for so many years makes you feel like family. I wish you all best and hope to be boosting for episode 1,000.
1: Yeah!
3: Aww, that's so sweet.
1: That's what we're gunning for.
3: Heck yeah.
0: Albert also boosted in with 50,000 sats. Boosting in for episode 500 of Linux Unplugged. Expat, living in postal code 669-6101. Try that one, Wes.
1: Yeah.
0: Always up for a JB meetup here, by the way. You won't regret it. Longtime listener, first-time booster, been listening since the early days of the Linux Action Show. Here's to another 500 episodes.
3: Looks like that might be in Japan.
1: Tokyo. Yeah? That's great. I want to go to Tokyo. That sounds so fun. Maybe one day we can meet up in person.
3: Mouse Down Mike boosts in with 50,000 sats.
1: Wait a minute.
3: Is there?
1: I think that comma is in the wrong spot, actually. I think that's too many zeros. I think it is 500,000 sats, actually.
3: Okay. Well, look at that. Amazing. And thank you. Congrats on 500 episodes. That's an incredible amount of work, and it's greatly appreciated. looking forward to getting the gang in the air again sometime in the not too distant future.
1: Oh, Mike! Oh, Mike! By the way, Mike, for Linux Fest Northwest, Bellingham has an airport you could fly right into, and we could run over and pick you up. No problem at all.
0: To some listeners, this is Cessna Mike, as we call him.
1: Yeah, this is great. I've been wondering how you're doing. That's great to hear from you. Thank you for boosting in. And I hope we'll see you soon.
3: We would love to. But criminal boosts in with 57,773 cents. My zip codes now are belonging to you. So that's the boost amount there.
1: Yeah, I love this.
3: Let's go check that
1: this
3: out.
1: This is
3: huh?
1: fun. I feel like getting to know where people are at is really a neat kind of thing that I didn't expect for 500.
3: South Dakota.
1: Oh, I've been thinking about South Dakota because it's really friendly to RVers. Like, you could become a resident over there. Can I come park in your driveway for a bit?
3: Thought Criminal also says, happy 500. I love me some LUP. Let's top this index.
1: Yeah, we sure did.
3: Barzaitol?
1: Yeah, sure.
3: Boosts in with 36,908 Satoshis. Another zip code boost. That's right. That's right.
1: This is, you know what? This is a thing now, right? This is a total thing.
3: Choctaw County, Alabama.
1: How about that?
3: Also writes, I've been listening to JB shows since 2015, I think. Fuzzy that far back. Amen. All I really remember is my first Linux was Ubuntu 8.04 off a CD with a book I bought at a bookstore a couple of hours from home.
1: Yeah, remember the magazines used to come with the discs? So it's one of the reasons you bought the magazine is then you get the CD.
3: I'm a habitual tinkerer, and Linux has scratched that itch for a lot of years now. Thanks for the great content.
1: Well, thank you for the boost and the support. Jeff of the Jungle comes in with 19,058 sats. Congratulations on 500 episodes. I've doubled the boost to hear your content for another 500. In college, when my PC died, I once used a Sun Spark 5 that I built from parts through eBay as my primary desktop. Wow, that was a time. Rest in peace, son. At the time, I thought I would need Solaris experience more, but it's good that I also worked in Linux. So, what is the most obscure hardware you've used to run Linux on or another Unix OS? Mine's probably old. I don't know if you guys have any weird obscure hardware that you remember, but I remember when I first sat down, I was so excited. I was going to get to see the System 390 mainframe. And this was the mainframe that ran the bank that I worked for. Big system. And back then it was connected to, you know, tape reel systems and printer systems and check scanner systems. And they used this proprietary IBM fiber connection stuff that was essentially glass wire, but some sort of weird thing that IBM developed in the late 80s, early 90s that was its own beast and just connected and like to different storage. Everything, it was in its own cabinet. It wasn't just one big machine, but it also was a very big machine. And I remember we were going to get Linux on the System 390. And I guess I was expecting something like super high end in advance.
8: Yeah.
1: And what I got was, like, I'm not even joking, an OS2 warp machine that was a 486 that was built into the mainframe. Like, the 486 IBM PC, like, was on a tray that slotted into the mainframe. And then the monitor was also, because these mainframes are huge. They had big consoles and stuff. And the monitor was OS2. And then you would launch a terminal that would connect into the virtual machine where I was going to install SUSE. And it was the craziest setup. And I'd never used OS2 before then. And
3: oh, that's a trip.
1: It's like if Windows went a different direction and OS2 itself is its own alternative reality. It was quite the experience. I'll never forget it. I don't know. You guys, anything weird you've ever used Linux on?
3: Well, I was running Gentoo on my Wii for a while. That was fun.
1: Yeah.
3: You know, that was actually quite useful. And yeah. Then I guess in the Unix world, I did some stuff on the Mac X serves, which. I don't know how many people actually used one of those.
1: That's what I ran Gentoo on. A lot of my printing went through Gentoo on an Apple Xserve running Cups. And one of the reasons I used Gentoo is because Cups was so new. What about you, Jeff?
2: Come to think about it, I actually think I ran Linux before I knew what Linux was. While tinkering on my DS, there was a little Linux port for the Nintendo DS, and I had to try it, and it gave me a terminal. And then, you know, I was a kid in high school. I had no idea what I was doing. But Asteroid OS, just want to represent, still on my watch, still right. on my wrist.
1: There you go. That's a great little device. Yeah, for sure. Great question.
0: I think I have kind of a different one than all of you. The question is the most obscure. And I think mine would be using a PowerPC version of, I think it must have been like XFCE or something like that on an old iMac G3 to pull information off that thing.
1: This was
0: my
1: years
0: uncle
1: ago.
0: Of mine. Oh, yeah. This was 2008, I imagine. And that thing was really old back then. And worked flawlessly, you know, of course.
1: Do you remember if it was Yellow Dog Linux or anything? That's what I used on the old
0: PowerPC. No, it wasn't Yellow Dog. That doesn't sound familiar, but I would guess it was like Zubuntu would be my best guess.
6: Did Zubuntu have a power? I mean, I guess it did, because like
1: maybe
6: the whole Debian family had PowerPC ports. Yeah. So, yeah, I guess.
1: Yeah, I can't remember. I feel like I'm starting to forget more than I remember.
6: That's what happens when we've been doing this too long.
1: Zack Attack comes in with 10,000 sats. I have to say, you guys have been an interesting influence since starting to listen to you. I've taken up a laptop and used OpenSUSE Tumbleweed. I've spun up a Nextcloud, loaded up Tailscale, and I've swapped my phone to Graphene OS. And I've begun the long march to de-Googling most of my life. Thank you, and keep it up for another 500 episodes. Yeah, man. By the way, people asked at the meetup like over and over again, I am still using Graphene OS. I did have some weird battery issues, but actually, as long as I reboot every few days, doesn't seem to be really a problem. And I'm still chugging along on Graphene.
0: Dan Johansson boosted in with 9,529 sats.
1: Heyo, Dan is a longtime reliable mumbler in the virtual lug.
0: Say hi, Dan.
8: Hello, guys.
1: Hey, Dan.
0: You said congratulations on reaching 500 episodes. I remember driving to work 8 or 9 years ago, listening to the beginning episodes of this very show. Aww. I hope you get to 500 more.
1: Wow, thank you. It would be about 9.5 years ago, as a matter of fact. How about that? Yeah, we're hoping. We're still going full steam ahead.
0: And there's this guy named Ryan that boosted in with 9,529 sats as well. Congrats on 500. I've been a listener since late 2009. I'm writing to you from a place you once described on BCDP as third world country, Albuquerque, New Mexico.
1: BCPD, BCP, what did you?
3: It's the Bitcoin Dad Pod.
1: Yeah, the BCDP is the Bitcoin Dad Pod. And I did, you know, here's what it is. A guy named Ryan, go Google image search Albuquerque, New Mexico, and then go Google image search Santa Fe, New Mexico. And I think the results speak for themselves. But I got to tell you something. I've had the New Mexico itch recently. I don't know why, but I kind of want to go back.
3: It's just flaring out.
1: Also, I could live in Santa Fe. Have you looked at these pictures? Have you seen Santa Fe? God dang it, that's adorable. It's ridiculous. No place has a right to be that adorable. So, yeah, there are highlights. In fact, one of the nicest things on a road trip, like two road trips ago, was we stayed, of all places, at a shutdown casino because of the lockdowns. And there was this huge, huge storm that rolled in. We were just grateful to be off the road and have a free place to park. But then after the storm passed, it was during sunset, and there was a freaking double rainbow. And I'll never forget that, you know, because double rainbow, what does it mean?
3: I see you're biased by the double rainbow.
1: Oh,
3: I get it.
1: For sure, dude. The Muso boosting with 9,529 sats. Congratulations on 500 episodes. I've been listening since early 2020, and I've enjoyed all the LEP episodes I've listened to over time. I started to listen to all the other Jupiter Broadcasting shows, and now I enjoy them all. Here's to the next 500 episodes. Keep up the wonderful work. Oh, jeez.
3: Thank you.
1: Oh, it's embarrassing. Just thank you very much. All right. Moving right along, as they say, the Golden Dragon comes in. I'm going to give him a row of ducks.
3: That's a mascot boost.
1: Yep, mascot boost, 9,529 sats. I've been listening since around the Arch server or the Arch challenge days. Oh, yeah.
3: Flashbacks.
1: Yep. It's been a joyous part of my commute and work days. Starting the ducks meme for the show has been one of my top achievements, and hearing all the Linuxy goodness and great advice I've been asking has also been great. He goes on to say, the community here has been top-notch, and the folks I've gotten to chat with in Matrix have been stellar. Here's to 500 more, and here's to 10 years and 10 years more. Thanks, JB and community.
0: Oh.
1: Well, thank you. I really appreciate it, Dragon. It's great to hear from you on 500.
3: Tim Apple boosts in with 9,529 sats. I think it's time for JB to take on Twit and cover more. Maybe a Mac show, since you use enough of their products. Maybe a second show with Mike. Either way, I've always loved JB's shows, been listening for close to a decade. Cheers.
9: It's for people who like to mess with computers.
3: It's just like a show where you get to vent about macOS?
1: You know, that's been, you know, probably younger Chris probably would have.
3: You already do the live streams often.
1: That's true. We got Coda Radio when things really get kind of wonky with, you know, mic setup or something like that, where we'll vent.
6: You're not that far away from doing it. You could. You even have the proper studio set up. You have the whole ability to bring guests on and whatever. You could do it.
1: Just because you can doesn't mean you should. You know,
6: you have more than you this time. That's a big difference.
1: I actually think one of the better things we've done over the years is refine the lineup and kind of focus in. I think that's been a good move for us. And, you know, because I think this niche is underserved in terms of where we address. Whereas the general technology space and Mac podcasts and tech podcasts, man, there are just millions out there. And we would just be one more in a sea of many. I say that and then watch an episode 1,000. We'll play this clip back and laugh at me because JB will be some big, huge tech podcast empire. But I don't know if I see it right now.
3: Martin DeBoer boosts in with 9,529 sats. Hi, Chris, Wes, and Brent. Happy episode 500. My question for this episode, and Chris, this might be for you here. Which of your former co-hosts are still your friends, and do you still talk to them often? I'm thinking about Brian Lunduke, Matt Hartley, Noah Chalaya, and Joe Resington. Best regards from the Netherlands.
1: Oh, all of them but that Joe Resington guy. No kidding, right? That guy, you can't. No, I'd say all of them to a degree. I mean, I probably chat with Joe the most, and probably Noah still the most.
6: How can two of them be the most?
1: Well, like,
6: that's not how that works.
1: You know, like in terms of like, you know, like actually, or maybe Brian, I don't know. It's like, it kind of varies just kind of what everybody's got going on because we're all really busy. So it's not like we're not just like.
3: And you don't make content together. So you don't have like a coordination point to talk. So it's just when it happens.
1: Yeah.
3: Right?
1: Yeah. Yeah.
6: And here I thought you were going to say you're all just situational friends. So because you don't work together, there's nothing to say.
1: No, we don't. There's actually, we probably chat more. I mean, there's always inside baseball too. So there is work stuff to talk about, even not content related. Don't get me wrong. But then there's also like, you know, because we've all been watching this for a long time, there's sometimes things to kind of chat about there. So it just sort of depends. You know, I don't really, I am not great at keeping in touch with people outside the shows just because this is really what I'm focused on. But they generally will reach out from time to time and I'll chat with them. It happens. Thank you for the question. I'd love to go to Netherlands one day. Neural LP boosts in with 9,529 sats and says, congratulations on episode 500. Well, thank you, Neural. And then Hybrid Sarcasm comes in with 9,529 sats. Hey, Chris, I want to hear more about the D-merger. I said you could ask anything. I want to know more about the D-merger from JB and a cloud guru. Life prevented me from listening just before the acquisition of Linux Academy until about a year ago. So I'm pretty out of the loop. I've listened to Linux Unplugged 368 for the official announcement. Oh, that's nice to know. I wasn't sure where that was. I've also tried to access the D-meter fact, but it's vanished. I'm really curious to know more about why you bought JB back, respecting any NDAs or confidential agreements as you can. As always, thanks for the great content. Wow, that's a big question. The people that don't know the history, about 2018, I went to Texas Linux Fest. As one does, because I love me at the Linux Fest. I love Texas Linux Fest, too. I think it's also one of the greats. I bumped into Anthony at Linux Academy, and we just started talking. And we basically first started talking about, like, ways to take the sponsorship further. Because they'd been a sponsor for, like, at least 2 years at that point.
3: Right.
1: So we're like, well, let's talk about this. You know, maybe we do, like, a show, you know, something like that. And as we started talking about, like, what show we would create and who would be the right people and all that kind of stuff, But I just sort of shifted into, well, what if you guys just came and worked for Linux Academy and just did the shows you're doing? And, you know, as somebody who had been going for like 12 years at that point, independent, but really by the skin of my teeth, little did I know, actually weeks out from a life-threatening medical issue, and I had no health insurance, I decided, let's do it. And the really great thing is that to ensure that I remained to have editorial control, I was made a vice president, which is a small team back then. And so I was put in on the leadership committee and got full control over my department. They created a new department inside the company. And that worked out great. And I took the RV down to Linux Academy for, I don't know, it might have been 3-4 months. Parked Lady Jupes in the Linux Academy parking lot and just worked there as we got the deal figured out. Also, one of those visits, I came down with an exploded appendix, which I ignored for a month after it ruptured and it began to rot my right hip and leg. And so then once my leg became paralyzed and I couldn't get out of bed, then I finally went into the hospital. But I was working that deal until that moment. And then I ended up in the hospital and kind of set things sideways for a while. And then we finally were able to announce it. And I was like, what? I don't know. Was it 2019? I can't remember what year.
3: I think that was 2018.
0: Yeah, I think 2018.
1: No, that was 2018. But I'm trying to remember when we found out about the acquisition of Cloud Guru. I think that might have been
3: the end of 2019.
1: Yeah, the December. I think it was December 2019 because I bought a domain like a few days before I found out. And so I look at the registration of that domain. And I'm like, oh, yeah, that was when that's when we found out about the announcement. And then we were restructured, you know, into like a sub-department. And, you know, honestly, for the most part, it was still pretty great. You know, we had a good team. We had a really well-oiled production at that standpoint. And so it was just like with all mergers and acquisitions, there's just changes that you make slowly over time. And as we integrated more, I kind of came to the realization that podcasting is a full contact sport that requires your absolute focus if you want to do it well. And when a when the podcast is not the product the company makes, but it's one of many and perhaps not even the product that pays the bills, it doesn't get the focus of the business because it isn't how the business survives. It's not a complaint. It is how business works. And I had the realization that, oh, in order for these podcasts to get absolute focus and for the bottom line to make or break on the success of the podcast, which is going to, is what the only thing that'll make these podcasts good enough to be successful like we need them, it has to be the only thing the business cares about. The business has to live and die on the product of the podcast. And not on maybe the training material or another thing. And when I had that realization, I knew at that moment the only way to get there would be to make JB independent again. And so at that point, I begun a lengthy process to get the company back. And, you know, a Cloud Guru had full ownership of all of the IP. And so I'm very grateful that they were willing to negotiate with me and come to a reasonable price and a reasonable agreement that made it possible for us to take back as much as we could. I mean, we really brought everything back except for Linux Headlines. That remained with the Cloud Guru, which is no longer running. But, you know, the process was interesting. I've never had to, I mean, I've had to hire a lawyer here and there every now and then. I've never had to hire a team of lawyers. Like, let me tell you, that was a bill we were paying on for a while. And it was a process, but when we were done, it's been totally worth it. It is lean and mean again, but I think in some ways I kind of thrive in that environment. And we're still figuring a few things out even 3 years later, but I wouldn't trade it for the world. It's how I want to remain forever now. It was also, for me, a hugely educational experience because it had been about a decade since I had worked in the business world. So to go back to the business world and kind of get a refresher on a VC-funded company, actually multiple VC-funded companies, and how that changes the business and incentivizes the business and how that whole process works and how business culture works now in the modern era.
3: The dynamics of a larger organization with different departments and priorities.
1: It was really educational for me. And that's been able to inform commentary for things like Coda Radio for quite a while. So, I mean, that's the gist of it. You know, it was a long process to get it back. It was very expensive, but it is worth it. And I plan to do it till I die. So let's as long as you guys keep the support and listening up, we'll keep making the content. OP1984 comes in with 9,529 sats. In honor of episode 500, let me say, it's been a long road. Oh no! I know where this is going.
3: Get me from there.
1: Wes. All right. In honor of the episode 500, Opie, this is for you. He says, "I'll read the whole thing." He says, "It's been a long road getting from here to there." It's been a long road. Or getting from there to here? I don't know. I can't stand the song. It's just not a good Star Trek intro. It's been a long time. No.
3: This doesn't scream Star Trek to you.
1: Yeah, something about this doesn't even feel like Star Trek, but for you, I'll attempt. Bug-Eyed Stormtrooper comes in with 8,091 zats. Congratulations on 500. I've been listening since 2018. Here's my first boost. Hey! This is all the sats I've earned on Fountain, and thanks for introducing me to Podcasting 2.0. I hope this will help enable the next 500 episodes. P.S. I'm near Eureka River, Alberta, Canada.
8: Hey.
1: Oh, man, beautiful. And the Coda robe is great. I bet. Snuggle in.
0: Mouse down mic boosted in again.
3: What?
0: Hey, this is Cessna Mike. Hello. 4, 3, 2, 1 sats. My first boost is a countdown to the big event. Pew, pew, pew. If that works, I did it without tying in my bank info.
1: Hey, nice.
0: Cash App loaded with actual cash to buy Bitcoin, and that was transferred to Albi and boosted on Podverse. Finger crossed.
1: Mike, I think you got the setup. Nicely Slick. Done. KYC stands for Know Your Customer, which is U.S. banking regulations, which make the whole signing up to buy the sats initially a bit of a pain in the butt.
0: CB also boosted in with 4, 3, 2, 1 sats. Happy 500.
1: Well, thank you, CB. Appreciate the boost.
0: TYR with 3,000 sats boosted in. Happy 500 episodes. I've gotten a lot out of listening to Linux Unplugged and had inspired me to create this. I wanted my first Python and GitHub project to be ready for episode 500. The code works, just not as polished as I would have liked. The project is a headless PeerTube seeder that can run in a Docker container. Just put the channel's API URL in Docker Compose as an environment variable. Any help from the community would be great. And please send in your recommendations. They are appreciated as I am a noob.
1: This is so great.
3: Just what we needed.
1: So we've been talking on the show about a way to headlessly seed our PeerTube stream to add a little bit extra in the areas where maybe other listeners are not yet seeding.
3: You know, choose the seed a little.
1: Yeah. This is so great. This is so great.
0: That's a wonderful gift.
1: This is really great. If you want to get involved with this, we'll have a link in the show notes. And this is a Python script that uses Selenium and Firefox to monitor and seed live streams from our PeerTube channel. And that could be a great way to just donate a little bandwidth, maybe from a spare VPS that you have, or maybe you got a great connection. And we'd be especially grateful for people around the world that could help some of our remote viewers that
3: establish a Jupiter outpost, perhaps.
1: Yeah, thank you. Is it TYR? You think it's Tyre? Thank you, sir. Really appreciate the boost and really appreciate the project. We will link that in the notes.
3: Grounded Grid boosts in with 2,600 sats. In episode 499, someone else boosted my favorite number of sats to boost, but it seemed like nobody got the reference.
1: Mm.
3: For those that don't know, 2,600 hertz was the frequency tone to reset a trunk line and make free long-distance calls.
1: Awesome.
3: Captain Crunch was the nickname of John Draper, who figured out that you could make the right frequency with the plastic whistle that came in a box of Captain Crunch cereal. Just dial any free 1-800 number, fiddle with your whistle to reset the line, and then dial the actual number you really wanted to call.
1: Oh, man, I can't believe I missed that. You know, I was thinking about the cereal, and then I was thinking about Captain Kangaroo, and I never even thought about the original phone hacking stuff. So good. Thank you for pointing that out. Can't believe we missed that. I'm glad we got that correction in.
3: Chori the Hellhound boosts in with 2,500 sats. Don't laugh over there.
1: That's so good.
3: Congratulations on reaching episode 500. Here's to another 500 more.
1: Heyo, thank you.
3: It may not be much, but I thought 2,500 sats was a good amount to chip in. Also, I do slightly apologize for the Linus Tech Tips diss, but I still think you produce better content. You actually make Linux fun, and I am grateful for each episode you produce.
1: Well, thank you. We're grateful for the boost.
3: Oh, another mascot boost from the Golden Dragon with a row of ducks. On the Wi-Fi issue, that was why I went back to Windows when I initially attempted to switch way back in college. The network drivers just weren't quite up to snuff as they mostly are now. Hope to be in quiet listening, maybe making a comment or two on air on 500. Thanks for another wonderful show.
1: I see the Golden Dragon in there. Hello, Golden. How are you doing?
9: Hey, how's it going?
1: Fantastic. See you going around in the chat room, too. You're a busy man while you're listening. What's your setup over there? You got multiple monitors? Are you doing all this on one screen?
9: Yeah, I've got three monitors.
1: Hey!
9: I've got the crazy setup at home.
1: Well, thank you for the boost. We appreciate it. In fact, there was another part of that boost.
3: One more note here. 2,223 sats, like a slightly upgraded duck row.
1: Quack.
3: On the packaging issue, I just don't quite understand the need for so many package types. Could be my less than 10 years Linuxing, but anyway.
1: No. No, you never will. No, you just... you gotta let it go. Human's gonna human. they're going to scratch them itches. And maybe they're not scratching the itch you want, but this is the way it goes.
6: And it's not necessarily a bad thing either, because that's how we find more creative solutions to problems, and we all learn from each other.
1: Agreed. Right. Faraday Fedora comes in with a row of ducks. Chris, your story on how you started JB and your passion for Linux mirrors how I felt when I first started listening. Back in 2019, my gaming PC decided to let the magic smoke out.
3: Aww.
1: Oh, man. All I had was an old 32-bit era laptop. I was struggling to keep up with Windows. I did some research and I found Linux. After installing it, I was amazed by how the old computer was just able to be usable again, with endless possibilities. Shortly after that, I found JB, and my excitement for computers was reignited. They continue with, what do you call it? Some fat ducks? What do you call the with the three in there?
3: Upgraded duck row?
1: Upgraded. It's not. I like fat ducks better.
3: Yeah, that's
1: comes with some fat with a fat duck. On the topic of AntennaPod, I can't wait for them to add value for value. I've been using Fountain for a week. I sure do miss AntennaPod's polish and features. But on the bright side, I'm supporting the podcast I love. Yeah, it took me, I'm not going to lie, it took me a month to fully switch over to a podcasting app or so, to podcasting 2.0 app. And first I did Fountain, and then I did Podverse because, you know, GPO. You know, there are times where I still miss my old podcast apps, but I'm also very excited about the future and where it's going. AntennaPod needs someone to help close the gap on integrating the Albi support. You know, it's one of those things they're not opposed to, but they need somebody to do the work. It's a free software project. You know, it's just how it goes.
3: That would be pretty killer.
1: Yeah. HDL comes in with a row of ducks. If I could, I'd send you 500 ducks. I would. Happy 500 episode.
3: Oh, we could have, like, ducks that live at the studio?
1: Wouldn't
3: studio
1: that be something? Ducks? Yeah. I kind of want chickens, although I know it's a horrible idea. I still kind of want chickens. We got some live boosts while we're doing the show, too. Trom boosted in and said happy 500 again for the second time. We got also another boost from him, which is great, saying the same thing. I just wanted to say it twice. Deleted came in, said I don't get to listen live often, but for this episode, I made a point. But sadly, the tech gods have frowned upon me. The live stream only lasted about 15 seconds. See, Deleted needs somebody in his area. See?
3: Oh, yeah. Yikes.
1: Get that Jupiter tube support. But he wanted to boost in anyways. You know, Deleted, we have jblive.fm. So if you're ever having bandwidth issues and you want to tune in live, jblive.fm is a great way to kind of do that.
3: Mm-hmm.
1: Logic boosted in saying congrats on episode 500. And Leet Tux boosted in saying happy 500. Been listening for over a year. Flack FM boosted in with 54,000 sats. Congratulations on episode 500 from Poland. I've been listening nonstop for a few years now. It's amazing to be part of such a great community. 500 finally made me cave and set up the boost stuff.
3: Thanks for that. And thank you for all your contributions to the website and other projects.
1: Dan Johansson comes in again with 6,760 sats. I'll get these numbers right. Since some people started boosting with their zip codes, I'll contribute mine. I don't live in the States. I live in Denmark. So the boost amount is my zip here. Oh, all right. Did you look it up, Wes? Did you look it up? I'm looking it up. But I'm getting Washington. Are you getting Washington when you look it up? That's weird.
3: No.
1: Maybe Dan's in the building.
3: Lustrup?
1: Hmm. Here it says he's in the living room. I don't know. That's weird. I don't know. And then Linux Teamster came in with a zip boost, 19,135, which appears to be in Philadelphia. Well,
3: maybe we need a Philly meetup.
1: I hope it's sunny over there. I hope it's sunny over there. Thank you, everybody who supported. If I missed your boost, that was a human error, most likely, just because it kind of got away from me. Please let me know, and I'll try to do a make good. And if you'd like to support the show for 500, I think one of the easiest ways these days is go to getalbi.com. You grab that really great open source project with a good team behind it. You top it off with some sats, either directly or using something like the Cash App. And then you can boost from the podcast index, or you can use Podverse. And I believe if AntennaPod ever gets it together and does support value for value, it'll also be using Albi is the plan. So it's kind of nice because then it's shared between all those different places. And I like it. I really think it's good software. So getalbi.com for that. And then you can boost from the podcast index or try out the future. Go get a new podcast app and upgrade to a podcasting 2.0 app because I think they're pretty slick. Thank you, everybody who boosted in. We really appreciate it. So we were ready for the announcement, the second announcement.
3: I think it's time.
1: Kept everybody waiting long enough. This is something we're trying. I mean, you know, this is a little bit more in the beta phase, but you know, at episode 500, it seemed like the perfect opportunity to announce a new program, perhaps in our effort to take on Twit. And I want to play a clip for you today. And I'd like to get your feedback, assuming it goes well.
8: Hello, and welcome to the first episode of Windows Unplugged,
1: the show where we talk all things Windows. I'm Chris Fisher, and I'm joined by my co-hosts, Wes Payne and Brent Gervais. Hello!
3: Hello, Chris. I'm excited for the new show.
0: Hey, guys. Glad to be here.
1: Yeah, you heard that right. We've gone to the dark side, and we're using Windows now. We've got a lot of interesting topics to cover, but before we get started, let's say hello to our longtime friend of the show and host of Coder.

0: get started. Okay, Wes and Brentley and Mike, are you guys ready to go? I'm going to get the commercial streams going. All right, let's do a quick four count. One, two, three,
1: four.
0: Nicely done. Oh, hang on a sec. This isn't looking good. I think OBS might be frozen.
2: I'm withholding any negative comments about Windows I may or may not have bouncing around in my head.
3: Have you tried Control-Alt-Delete?
0: I might have to give it the old Falcon Strike.
4: Well, I don't know if that'll be enough. You might have to break out the big guns and go for the Phoenix Strike.
0: Oh no! The OBS system just blue screened on me.
4: That's not good.
0: No, it's not.
4: Well, we can't really start the show without the OBS machine.
0: Wes? Did we just lose Wes?
3: I can't hear him, and his stream is frozen.
0: Just got a text from him. He says his system just blue screened and isn't booting.
2: I have to say, I've used Windows extensively in the past and haven't seen things go this sideways so fast. Wait, no. I didn't ask you to reboot for update.
3: I think we just lost Michael, too.
0: Yeah, this is getting ridiculous now. I don't think we can start the show.
3: Guys, I think we lost everyone.
5: No, I'm still here, but I'm not using Windows.
3: How is it that I'm the only one with no issues? I think this is a first. Well, there you have it, everyone. The first and only ever Windows Unplugged episode from Jupiter Broadcasting. Happy 500. See you next week on Linux.
6: Amazing.
0: Oh, man. Brent, before we give our reactions, tell us who sent that in, would you?
6: Yeah, Chris Blasco sent this in. He's been sending us in these little teasers of what AI can do for us and shares a little bit about how he did it this time. He says, before I get too much credit for combing through hours of audio and transcribing it all, this time I used 11 Labs AI. The results I got with just a couple minutes of audio for each speaker and absolutely zero transcribing needed. Each word was generated from some text, and all the intonations and emotional expressions were inferred by the AI. I simply ran the text-to-speech multiple times with different words and punctuations to get the results I really wanted.
0: That's really great. We got such a hoot out of that. And in the show notes, we have a link for a very impressive demo of that software. But what Chris did there was what I think the sweet spot was, is that legitimately sounded like something we would all do. And
4: 100%.
0: I think he nailed Neil.
7: What the? I just, oh my gosh. Yeah. It actually, like, I'm scared now. That was a pretty good audio deepfake.
0: I know. And Minimec was pretty close too, right?
7: Yeah, even down to the garbled, like, microphone output.
4: I think we found our backup crew.
0: Yeah. Well, I wonder, like, by episode 1000, could you just launch the Windows Unplugged podcast and it's just run by those? That we just basically have to script it. Chris,
4: yeah,
0: just
4: we'll
0: teach
4: review
0: us
4: the scripts.
7: I am curious of one thing, though. What was the samples he used to deepfake Chris's voice? Because it sounds a lot like from back in the, you know, like 10 years ago when you had the crappy mic that didn't capture the lows super well.
0: Before I had the kids. He did actually, he told us a little bit about that, right, Brent? Yes, he did.
6: Did he?
0: Did you not grab that?
6: No, I didn't. Let me go grab it quickly.
0: Sorry, I just did it to, no, I just did to him just, what I gave him a hard time for doing to me.
6: You're just getting me back for previous.
0: Well, he wrote in and he explained that he used old samples that he had generated the first time he started sending something in and had kind of, you know, improved his style. But by saving time, I imagine, by just using the old samples for me.
7: That explains a lot because, like, those sounded like clips from before you actually had a proper studio and that your voice was just not as well captured.
0: I found it to be reassuring that the AI couldn't quite get me. Like,
7: oh no, that's a great thing. I am freaked because of how well that sounds for me.
0: Right.
7: Yeah. But also, it's not exactly like I'm working in the best auditory environment. So there's that too.
4: It's like a new mode for meetings. So you go from like not even having your camera on to like just typing what you want to say, and then it adjusts the voice too.
0: And I'll just have ChatGPT do that part. So I don't even have to do that part. ChatGPT's got it covered.
6: I noticed there was one clip of Wes in there that it sounded like he was on the bridge of the Enterprise or something.
0: Yeah, yeah. Or maybe that's just downtown Seattle traffic. I'm not sure. That can sometimes be accurate. It just depends on the show.
4: That is true.
0: A lot of fun. But I think we still have a few bugs to work out. So we're going to hit pause on launching that show. We'll wait a little bit. I think that's we're going to probably call that off. Well, maybe we'll refactor it and come back in episode 1000. It'll, you know.
4: We have some research to do, clearly. I mean, manage those blue screens.
0: I mean, you can't record a Windows podcast on Linux,

0: we're going to have to sort that out. You know what I mean? This has been a lot of fun, everybody. It's been great to celebrate 500 episodes with you. I don't know if we'll make a big stink about 10. We might mention the 10-year mark. We generally forget. So you probably
1: no, you
0: have,
1: don't.
0: You probably have to remind us. Yeah, no, really, I do.
1: You did not forget the 10-year mark for all the other shows. You're not forgetting it for this one.
0: Well, it's because usually somebody reminds me. You know?
2: We'll be distracted trying to come up with content.
0: Yeah. But you know what? We love it when you guys join us live. Great showing today. And of course, you're always welcome to hang out with us on a Sunday. We do it live at noon Pacific, 3 p.m. Eastern over at Jupiter.tube.
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0: 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It's always a good way to catch a show, even if you don't want to catch it live. I understand. You can download it. Like 99.8% of you. I get it.
2: We save it to disk for that exact reason.
0: Drew's like, yeah, please keep downloading. Please keep downloading. A big thank you to Drew, too, for editing the show. All right, everyone. Thanks so much. See you next Tuesday.

0: Hello, friends, and welcome back to your weekly Linux talk show. My name is Chris.
1: My name is Wes.
2: And my name is Brent.
0: Hello, gentlemen. This is episode 622, and coming up on this episode, there is a big trend sweeping over desktop Linux. It's really exciting. We're going to dig into that and take a look at it. Then we'll round out the show with some great boosts, some picks, and a lot more. We are not live this week, but we are doing it from the Great North. It is Canada Broadcast Day. It's Canada Day on the show. I'm over at Brent's house up in his lovely property in the BC area. What do you call this general area? Is it like the Kootenai area or the Kootenanny area or something? The Kootenootenai?
2: There are the Kootenays up here, which kind Kootenays. Of extend down into the U.S. as well. But this region is specifically called the East Kootenays.
0: So I'm in the East Kootenays, been exploring the East Kootenays with Brent and his family, and it's been absolutely terrific here on a family road trip. So, of course, also I have the classic, since I didn't do a show for a week and I'm on a road trip, I have a cold. So I apologize if I sound a little funky, but it's pretty exciting. This is, I think, the first time I've ever done the show from Canada.
2: High altitude podcasting.
0: Yeah, we're at like 3,200 feet. We usually are at sea level when we do the show.
2: That's why we sound different, right?
0: That's got to be it. That's got to be it. And a big good morning to our friends at Tailscale. 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Tailscale is the easiest way to connect your devices and services to each other wherever they are because it's modern networking that builds out a flat mesh network protected by
3: WireGuard.
0: Yeah, yeah, that's right. 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It only takes a couple of minutes to set up, and it is blazing fast once you use it. One of the things I love, too, is it's smart enough to know if you're talking to a node that's on your local LAN or if you're talking to a node that's in, like, a VPS somewhere. And if you're on the local LAN, it doesn't bother routing out to the internet or nothing. It just goes directly from machine to machine. And so everything always stays the same when I'm moving. I communicate always on my tailnet for all of my services, my syncing, everything like that. And that really changed the way I do networking. Now I don't have to worry about port forwarding. Now I don't have to worry about complex firewall rules. And I don't have to worry about putting my services out on the public internet or my IP changing. 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A big trend has been sweeping over Linux in the last week or two. And it's really exciting to watch because it's coming really from the work of one individual, and not to minimize the work that all of the desktop developers and all the distro developers do that make all of this possible, but every now and then, somebody with some influence comes along and reaches a new audience, kind of breaks into a new demographic, and this is really exciting to watch. And we've talked about DHH before. He's created the AmaCube project. He's extremely prolific in the Ruby community. Their company is 32 Signals, right, Wes? And they make the Basecamp product.
1: Yeah, Basecamp, and also, hey, the email system now.
0: Right. And it was a little bit ago in episode 566, Chef's Choice Ubuntu, we talked about AmaCube, where he had created a spin of Ubuntu targeted at developers, maybe coming from the Mac. And it was an interesting project, and it got some attention, and it got some users. And he's continued his journey because he's a 25-year Mac user who's really kind of realized recently that for the type of work he does, maybe there's other options out there besides Mac and Windows. And so we saw the first versions of this with AmaCube, and it seemed nice. We liked it. Obviously, it was an Ubuntu base with some things that could be improved. It was a GNOME desktop experience. It was fine. It didn't rock us. It didn't disappoint us. We thought it was a good first attempt. And I think, like many of us, DHH has continued this Linux journey. You know, you find your footing in Linux, and then you kind of expand out from there. Maybe you start with an Ubuntu or a Mandrake, and then you try out a Fedora, or you try out Arch.
1: I wonder, too, you know, before this, DHH kind of famously moved a lot of his companies off the cloud and doing more, like, dedicated server hosting. So I wonder, too, if there's some empowerment on that side leading, like, with a little polish and making a couple custom tools, I can really get this Linux thing wherever I need it.
0: Yeah, I bet. I bet that sort of was an eye-opener. And I think, too, you know, when you start playing with Linux, when you've been, say, a Windows user or a Mac user for a long time, if it works for you and you stick with it, you kind of discover, like, there's this whole world of stuff out there, all these desktop environments, all these distros you can play with. And it gets really tempting, and you kind of want to keep playing. And you discover things that might be even better than what you started with. And I suspect for DHH and the way he works, he discovered Arch and Hyperland, and it kind of unlocked something in his brain. And from that discovery process, he puts it, he just sort of went all in. And he's taken about 60 hours of research and testing of different setups to try to make, like, this ultimate better than a Mac replacement for a developer workstation. And he's compiled all of that into essentially a script you can run on a base Arch box and create his next project, which is OmaArchie. So you had OmaCube, and now we have OmaArchie. And this is an Arch-based system that uses Hyperland for the desktop environment. They describe it as a very opinionated Arch Hyperland setup by DHH, which we will talk about that. But on X, he recently wrote, OmaArch is ready. It's Hyperland plus Arch, and it's never been so easy. Everything comes pre-configured, pre-installed, and with six beautiful themes in the box. This is the smoothest and most pleasant operating system I've ever had under my fingers.
2: Wow.
1: Coming in hot in classic DHH style. It's kind of great. I mean, regardless of the claims and if you agree and if you like his style and setup, it's just wonderful to watch someone be excited about Linux. I mean, we obviously all are, and the audience is, but the amount we still all comment when we go to meetups and are like, look, other nerds, they like what we like. I'm getting strong vibes with that again here, and I'm just here for it.
2: Yeah, I have to say it's nice for a change to see someone just purely excited about Linux. We see a lot of people complaining or whatever that something's not working or their project is going in a direction they don't like, but I've mostly just seen like pure joy about the discovery of Linux, and it is so nice.
0: I'll tell you, there's a meta theme that is unraveling here that I really like, that I'm seeing just sort of like play out, because OmaArchie seems to be hitting different than OmaCube did. It's making even a bigger splash, and it seems to be catching an eye of a larger wave of users. And I find this to be remarkable because OmaCube is focused at first-timers, people that are just coming to Linux. And OmaArchie is theoretically targeted at more advanced users, people already familiar with Linux. However, we have been monitoring multiple reports across different social media networks of people who I would describe as brand new to Linux that are choosing to go straight to the Arch-based system, OmaArchie. Evelyn Perkins, or I'm sorry, I'm probably getting that wrong, on X wrote, all right, OmaArchie is quite something. It's been a while since I've last used Linux as a daily driver, but OmaArchie is a breeze. It's snappy, it's intuitive, and it's a joy to use. Sure, I had some personal tweaks here and there, like adding Ghostry, and it's a dream machine now. Tahilis said on X, I'm a designer using Macs for the past 14 years. I have no Linux experience. I decided to jump straight into OmaArchie, and I'm loving it. I've already made a small theme for myself, and I've added some keybinds, and I'm using SATTY to emulate CleanShot. I've replaced Dropbox with OwnCloud on Waybar, etc.
2: Wow. Brand new people that already feel comfortable, like, swapping parts out and stuff like that to make it their own.
0: I find this to be really interesting. They were not intimidated by the fact that it's described as the more technical version. In fact, DHH himself says, go to OmaCube. Don't use OmaArchie. This is too hard. And they went, okay, I want the hard one. I want the one that doesn't look anything like what I'm used to using. And DHH was interviewed recently. We'll put a link to the interview. And he has some thoughts on why that might be and why OmaArchie, that we're using Hyperland, that doesn't look anything like a Mac or doesn't look anything like Windows, might be drawing more people in than the desktops that look like something they're familiar with.
4: And I think in this attention culture that we're in, how do you grab someone? You can try to grab them with lofty visions of open source and why it's better to own your operating system, and it totally gets some folks.
5: Mm-hmm.
4: And then there's an even larger group of people who just go like, yeah, I'll get to that someday. But if you could hook them with some sizzle, and you can hook them with, wait, what's this? this is really cool. Mm-hmm. This looks amazing. This looks different. It works different. I think that might actually be more compelling, more convincing than going like, oh, no, it's super easy. You're going to get exactly what you already had. I've come to the conclusion that maybe we've been going around this a bit the back way. We've been trying to make it oh so easy, oh so the same. And in an attempt of that, we've kind of just lost sight of why would someone even do it then? Why would they do it? They do it for the lofty ideals, and you're going to get some hardcore folks with that. But this is – there's something else here, and I can feel it.
0: He's right. What he can feel is that Linux distributions for far too long have been focused on this mythical new user that does not exist. Our next layer of demographic are these web developers and software developers, Ruby developers and Python developers that are on Macs and that are on Windows. But they know how to use their computer. They know how to do a config file. They're not scared of this stuff. In fact, some of them probably know more about this stuff than us Linux users do. DHH wrote, mainstream Linux distros have been focused for too long on being as similar to Windows and Mac as possible to ease adoption. I've come to believe this isn't the way. Linux needs to embrace its own aesthetic, its own ethos, unapologetically. Lean into rice and TUIs.
2: Did you say TUIs?
0: TUIs! That's another thing that's happening here, is there's this movement of maybe you don't need some perfect graphical desktop application that matches your desktop environment. Maybe all you need is a terminal and a TUI. And maybe these TUIs do just enough. They're simple, they're powerful, they're not confusing, they're not getting constantly redesigned.
1: A simpler aspect of the theming, right? Like just by picking a consistent color scheme, not necessarily consistent like, window toolkit or framework, you can have that kind of simpler version of the same thing that we've come to expect, but with a lot less work.
0: Brent, are you surprised at the reports we're seeing of folks that, 20-year Mac user, 25-year Mac user, 5 years on Windows after leaving the Mac, and now I'm sick of Windows. These reports we're seeing, I think our instinct would have been to send them to GNOME or Plasma.
2: I mean, that has been the traditional path, is send them to a place where there's tons of support, right? You can find documents on anything that goes wrong on those platforms. Tons of people who are happy with those platforms. It's well understood, et cetera, et cetera, et cetera. So I am pleasantly surprised that a project like Hyperland, which, I don't know, seems like it has an extra difficulty to get into because it's like super custom, very opinionated, et cetera. It's tiling
0: you have
2: out
0: to be
2: of
0: opinionated.
2: The box.
0: You need to be opinionated. That's always been my problem with Hyperland, is I don't have an opinion. I need somebody to show me what it's capable of, and then I'll develop an opinion.
2: Which is where this fits perfectly, doesn't it? And that was my challenge when we came to Hyperland, when we explored it a little while ago, was I didn't even know where to start. And yet this seems like it's really attracting a lot of people who have the same goals as someone like DHH to just kind of step in, try it, and work from there.
0: Wes, do you think maybe it's because it's a different kind of simple, right? It's not simple in how you change a setting or how you navigate it necessarily, but it's simple in its scope. It's simple in what it's trying to accomplish, right? When you look at GNOME and Plasma and they're trying to recreate a full desktop, these are complex, complicated pieces of software. Hyperland is more modern. It's a lot more minimal. It's not trying to do as much. You bring your own apps you're already familiar with. So maybe it's a different kind of simplicity that's appealing to this user base type.
1: I mean, it's a tool you can learn, and the surface area isn't that large. And when you pair it with something like Omerchi, that's already kind of put the pieces together that you were going to have to discover, right? One of the big problems in this part of it is sort of like, okay, well, the whole idea is I put together the pieces I want and I customize them. But like, what, as you're saying, what even are the options that I can do? Especially if you're not familiar with the idea of different desktop environments to begin with. So if you're coming into an environment that has like, oh, here's Bluetooth. Yes, you can see where your Wi-Fi is. Yes, you can easily launch apps. Yes, you can get to a terminal really quick. Then on top of that, yes, there's a learning curve. But it's kind of like the VI key bindings learning curve, where it really pays off where once you know it, and if you are a person who uses a computer for work and like actually have stuff to get done, and sometimes dealing with the window manager or just like getting stuff going or arranged or in the right place on your desktop, is at all slowing you down, I mean, you should watch DHH work on this thing, because this isn't new to Linux users or Tiling Window Manager, any of this, but just you can see them fly through it. And that's a super satisfying thing. And it rewards the work you put in a way that other systems don't necessarily.
0: There's another thing that strikes me about all of this. What we're seeing succeed here isn't a corporate-backed distro, and it isn't a corporate-backed desktop. The biggest corporate backer Arch Linux has is Valve, and they're very much focused in their own domain, in their own specific niche. And Vaxry certainly doesn't have a corporate sponsor. It's DHH is probably one of his largest supporters now. So it's, to me, remarkable that these two combinations are seeming to be a winning recipe here. And I want to reflect on that for a moment, that it's not a corporate-backed distro and it's not a corporate-backed desktop.
2: It's like a celebrity-backed distro.
0: Well, what I mean is, Arch is winning hearts and minds over Ubuntu, and I'm not trying to carve Ubuntu out, but when you think about the Steam Deck and how they switched from a Steam runtime based on Ubuntu, and for the Steam Deck switched to an Arch base, that was a big moment. And Valve seems very excited and interested in Arch. And now you see the same thing happening with DHH. He started with Ubuntu, and now he's found Arch, and he's very excited about Arch. And these new people they're bringing over, they love the AUR and stuff. They're loving having everything available at the command line to install. And that's how they're able to build these scripts to build out OmArch and whatnot, is because of the AUR. And I just find it, Arch is doing something right. It seems to be appealing to more and more types of users, even though it doesn't have a CEO telling it these are our top KPIs for the next quarter.
2: Do you think you can put your finger on what it is about Arch other than the AUR that might be causing this trajectory?
1: I mean, I think part of it, like you touched on, it's simple and it's darn fast, right? Plus you pair that with the existing Arch wiki. So there's sort of instructions for what you need to do. And when you actually need to do something, it's easy. And it's simple and it's fast. Like, it just does not get into your way. And I think while other systems that you come into might have like, oh, you feel that more, like everything is more completely solved, or like the edge cases are really covered. But to like understand how to tweak it or modify it, there's a lot more you have to learn. And I think in this case, again, it's like you're going to get rewarded because there's not that much happening with Arch. And most of it is really just packaging upstream stuff. And so once you've seen it strung together, and you've got instructions for how to modify it or tweak it, right? Like the AUR and package builds work because they're also very simple. It's basically a bash script with some, you know, a bunch of helpers to make it easy, and a whole lot of recipes you can copy. And Arch, you know, with their keep it simple, stupid sort of mentality. I mean, you know, I like more niche things like Nix and very opinionated and philosophical sometimes, but like Arch is just very pragmatic, right? They don't have thoughts on purity that are going to get in the way of you running whatever random thing you download. That's why half the, you know, package builds out there are extracting app images or devs, and you can pretty much get them to work on Arch. So I think it's just a very compatible, hackable ecosystem as well.
2: I wonder if the pace of development of Arch, and also its like lean towards modern software, like quick updates and updates you can get right away, is part of the reason as well, especially for developers.
1: Right. You do get good hardware enabled with that, right?
0: Mm-hmm. You get latest kernel stuff. I think that makes, especially if you're trying to run it on like a new framework or a new B-Link kind of thing. And then you combine that with the AUR, it's a nice package. In fact, it was really, really nice, I have to say, revisiting Arch this week when we gave it a go, which we did, and we'll share our thoughts on that. 1Password.com/unplugged. 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
2: Well, as you heard there, we gave Omarchi a try this week. Now, we saw that there are some suggestions DHH gives for, like, Linux hardware that might work really well for this, and works really well for other Linuxes, too. So he suggested things like the B-Link, which we've had our eye on for a while. There's one sitting right here in front of me. The framework he also likes, but he also recommends like Minis Forum stuff, System 76, Tuxedo Computers. But the main one that he recommends is the B-Links and the framework 13, and also I guess he's got a desktop he likes a lot. So we did the right thing this week and pulled out the old Odroid H4 Plus that I've had collecting dust here from building a project server, and we threw it on that.
0: This thing, it's such a nice little machine. The Odroid's such a great small size, and Brent has a mini ITX adapter for it. So it's like a little computer that just, you know, it's going to be great for a NAS. We'll talk about that more later. And we did talk a little bit in Self-Host 138. I think DHH would like the Odroid H4 if you looked at it. It's essentially an all-Intel system that's silent. It just requires a little DIY. But, of course, Arch is a total breeze to install on that thing. It's absolutely no problem. And maybe we should start there. Arch has gotten way nicer to install. You just, when it boots up now, because that was one of the things I was wondering, by the way, is like, how are all these guys that have never ran Linux getting going on Arch so easily? Well, because all you got to do now is type in Arch installer, and you get a quite nice ncurses installer that walks you through all the basic questions and manages to give you a pretty powerful setup.
1: This is not your grandpappy's Chris Lass Arch. No, no.
2: This was the first time you used that installer, Chris. And you, like, throughout the process, you were like, wait. This is so easy.
0: I loved it. And so it doesn't need to be graphical. It doesn't need to be, it just needs to be competent and just enough. And so I got, you know, a really nice ButterFS with subvolume set up. The networking was all set up. And it was just a minimal MVP install of Arch, which is all you really need. Because once you have a basic Arch install, or you can do it from an existing Arch, but once you have a basic Arch install, you just, you know, do the right thing and wget that script, throw it right into Bash, and
2: that should be safe. Right?
0: No problem at all.
2: One little note here while you're installing that I thought was interesting was that Omarchi requires disk encryption. That's just as it's designed. And I thought, you know me and encryption, I think that's a really nice thing because why not use it everywhere? So I thought that was a nice, you know, this is a, I don't know, I'm doing air quotes distro, because are we calling it that yet? But it's a distro that is opinionated, and I like this opinion.
0: It's not a distro yet. He mentioned it is a goal. It's tricky. I wonder if there's some issues with software distribution, because he's distributing a lot of different type of software, and technically you're running the script and pulling those things down. So there may be a difference there in distribution. I don't use encryption by default unless it's a very specific system, but the logic makes sense here. They set up auto login by default, and so they just want the system to be a little more protected.
1: I think it works, too, in the sense that the systems I don't care about having auto login on are also the ones I don't care about encryption on, and sort of vice versa. So,
0: yeah, that's probably true. It's worth 10 minutes reading through the manual. They've set up a nice, simple manual that gives you kind of the overview of the tools they've selected. Again, it's opinionated. And the key bindings that are set up, and there's a lot of them, and some of the defaults that you should know about and the way to execute applications. So the manual, it's lean, mean, and great. So I want to give a big plug for that. We'll have links to that in the show notes because you're going to need that.
1: You are, because you really can't do anything until you know at least some of the keyboard shortcuts, because by default, you can't actually click on anything to get much to happen besides, I don't know, maybe setting up Bluetooth.
0: Yeah, there's a couple of icons you can click to get, like, you know, BTOP and whatnot, but it is a keyboard-first environment. It's meant for you to embrace the keyboard. Obviously, you can use the mouse inside your applications and whatnot, but manipulating the windows, launching applications, changing their location, other size, all of that, it's meant to be done with the keyboard. So you want to just take a minute to go over those.
2: You know, I was hesitant to be just thrown into Hyperland by default like this, because the last time we tried Hyperland, I kind of bounced off it pretty hard. But coming back to the manual again, it's actually one of the best introductions I've seen to Hyperland and like how to come to a tiling window manager like this and not bounce off it immediately. And so I would argue it was one of the best descriptions of how to embrace Hyperland.
0: It's a great introduction
2: style of dealing with applications and moving windows around. So I would, even if you're not going to use this, if you're interested in Hyperland and finding success with Hyperland, it's a good place to start.
0: Yeah, it gives you an idea of what you can do with it. And that was what I really appreciated about this, is it gave me a sense of, oh, okay, so this is how I could configure Hyperland. And boy, it is smooth. It is really nice. And I liked a lot of the options. Using Lazy Vim, I think, it's nice. It's a nice touch. Having NeoVim set up in their TUIs, like Lazy Docker and whatnot, and Lazy Git are included. I think that's really great to see. Some of the design seems like it's really more focused at people coming from Macs. You noticed the Chrome Zoom issue?
2: Oh, I did.
0: Yeah, that's, I think, because a lot of people that are coming from Macs that are high DPI. And so some of these things just expect you to have a pixel double display.
2: You mean the display I plugged into the Odroid is not compatible with that?
0: No. See, some of those things didn't quite work right.
1: You can tell because they also ship the specific Apple Display Brightness Control utility.
0: Yes. Yeah, Wes, so there's an element of this that I'm sure they've received a lot of feedback about, because they have an FAQ on the website that's like, how do I remove the software I don't use? There's a lot that gets included that I don't use. From, you know, just a whole litany of things. I'm wondering how you felt about that. As somebody who usually, you know, has very specific control over the software that goes on their machine, how do you feel about that process?
1: Yeah, it's not necessarily my favorite out of the box. I think it is very much optimized for, like, this is the machine I use for my corporate development work, right? Where I need Zoom because I do Zoom meetings. I want 1Password to log into my company's account and, you know, a bunch of things like that. So for my personal development work, yeah, not exactly optimized, but I will say, right, like, at the end of the day, this is just a series of pretty nice bash scripts with different, you know, essentially modules for the different components. So not only can you, of course, rely on, you know, Pac-Man and Yay to remove things at that level if you'd like to after the fact, you could definitely fork it and comment things out or add on stuff that you want to install that doesn't get included by default.
0: Yeah, it is a bash script. And so you could just modify the bash script. And I'm just going to take a moment. We'll just go down this lane just for a moment. this is where you begin to go, oh, if DHH understood what Nix was, we wouldn't be doing this with bash. And DHH does not understand what Nix is. He posted on social media, he said, quote, I don't think Nix OS is for me. Where I think Nix can fit in supremely well is for isolated development environments, basically what DevEmv is doing. So he seems to have maybe grasped like 5% of it, but it hasn't clicked. And I only bring this up because out of all of the people out there where Nix is a good use case, people building systems like this have got to be at the absolute top of the list, right? Like I'm number 25 on the list, and I'm very satisfied when I use it. He should be like number 1 or 2 on the list. So I really do hope that his journey continues. And that after he, you know, has exhausted his excitement with Arch, he does take another look at Nix OS, because if he distributed this as a module where I could just turn certain things on or off, it would be absolutely chef's kiss perfect.
1: Mm-hmm. Yeah, it would take hackability and shareability, I think, to the next level. And then one thing, too, is it would be kind of maybe an optimization in the sense that the plus side to having everything be separate bash scripts is, like I said, right, it's pretty easy to modify in terms of just disabling them, removing them, adding stuff to it. The downside is they each just run, right? Like it goes through and does each of the bash scripts that it needs to do. And that means each one of those doesn't have any idea about which other ones are running. And it doesn't do anything fancy like compile the total list of packages to install after running all of them. So what actually happens is each module does its own like Pac-Man and yay build, which doesn't make anything faster. It also makes me wonder, like, how well does this work? How much item potency can you bake in terms of like changes or updates? Is it going to be easier to just pave an Arch system and install a newer version if there's radical changes versus be able to involve in place? I don't know.
0: Right. How does it deal with AUR rot and things like that too are a question. But, you know, when we were going through it, a couple of things aired out. And it made me realize too, if this was a Nix process, it would build and it would verify it builds before it actually implemented. And that would also mean that all of the updates that DHH ships would be atomic and would be built, and then people would switch over to them. And so system updates going forward would be more reliable for all the OMA Archer, OMA Nix users. So the two things that I missed setting up is that like Wes said, each individual component and process isn't really aware of the other. So there isn't like a global check and build that verifies everything's working, everything's available. And then there isn't this sort of atomic update and check down the road as they issue more updates. And they've already done a round of updates. Like, and one of the things too, that as a system builder, if DHH is listening to this, you know, they recently just switched from VLC to MPV. Great choice. With Nix, when you switch to MPV, it was like VLC never existed on that system. Like it was never there. It was never in the DNA of the system at all. It's gone. And if you change out any other component, it's like that as well. It's very clean. It's surgical. And the one thing you will find with Arch over time, you might not want to remove a lot of software. As you start uninstalling things on Arch, as you have more things installed, it will start to get a little gamey with you. And you'll have to start answering questions and doing some dances. Those scenarios do not, will not, cannot exist in Nix. It's very clean because you're building essentially a new state, one that VLC never existed, now MPV exists. And so that is built like it was always that way, and it's so elegant, and especially when you're distributing software. Okay, end of the Nix diversion. I had to make that point. If you're building a system, it seems like the way to go. But that aside, I thought, really well put together system. If I just took off things like I don't need Zoom, I don't need a couple of other things. And I do like a couple of things that were included, like the Web2 app, I think is a really nice addition. It's essentially a bash script that creates a local looking application out of a website. It creates a .desktop launcher. It downloads a PNG icon. It looks really great.
2: It was also extremely easy to use. I made a little web app out of the JB website in about 3 minutes. And this has been a feature you've been asking for, Chris, for years now.
0: Yeah. So I think it's, I don't know. I'm not saying all the additions are bad. I think some of them are actually really great. Wes, what about anything you saw that you're like, oh, I don't know if this is going to work, or anything you thought was really nice to see added?
1: I thought it was interesting that they're using mise as in mise en place, which is, not really a Nix alternative, not really a Brew alternative, but is specifically targeted at developers. And maybe you've seen things like RBEnv. Basically, hey, I'm working on different projects and they each need a slightly different version of Python or Ruby or Node.js. And the kind of thing that like the system package manager isn't really optimized for. And so Mise has got all of that, included also as like Elixir. There's a wide language support. So it can install those things and manage them per project for you. And it can also handle environmental variables, secrets, and it's got a task runner kind of like Just or Make, all built into one little app.
0: That is a pretty clever inclusion. I like that. There's other just small things that they've done. So they have Super Keys to go right to a music player. So Super M launches Spotify. I'd probably swap that out to something else. Super T launches your activity monitor. Super G launches Signal. Super D launches Lazy Docker. Super O launches Obsidian. There's a lot of little things you can map to these hotkeys. And once you learn this, I would love like some sort of printout of all of this. You really can move on the system. And so I'd say probably after 2 hours of playing with it, I felt like I wasn't even going to my mouse. And then was in a chat and I realized that they have mapped hotkeys for emojis.
2: Yeah, it's so useful.
1: Yes.
0: Yeah, and so they use the cap locks key. Cap locks MS is a smile, right? Or like cap lock key and then MH is a heart. Right?
2: Emoji lock.
0: Yeah, it's caps lock is now the emoji lock key, basically. It's so fun.
1: You'll also notice that when you get installed, it asks for your name and email, because that is also set up with an auto completion key, which I think maybe says something about DHH's general workflows.
0: I think a lot of this, I'm like, I think I got a lot of impressions of his workflow through this, actually.
1: I do want to add really quick that the WoFi, the launcher, is very nice. And, you know, with the rest of the theming, which DHH did a great job with, really integrates nicely. I mean, you don't need it a ton once you learn all of the shortcuts or add your own, but as a fallback, that's just right there. I mean, it's, giving KRunner a good run for its money.
0: Yeah, I agree.
2: One thing I'm enjoying about these, like, hyper opinionated versions of Linux is that we get a little tiny peer into how someone uses their computer.
0: Definitely.
2: And, you know, that's one of my favorite things, like just watching Wes solve a problem is a very different way than I would approach it. And you learn new things. So like these little shortcuts, for instance, is like, oh, wait, I can integrate that into my computing life and my lifestyle gets better. And so I hope we get to see more of these from more people. Like there are lessons learned on how to do this maybe a little bit better, or that will be more well supported in the future. You know, when you think we're trying it today, but what happens 6 months down the road when this is like crufty and stuff. But I want to get more like insights into how people are using their computers.
0: It is out of all of the, you know, distro isn't it yet, but out of all of the custom Linux desktop setups, it's the one where I feel like you're the most connected with its creator and you have the most insight into how he uses his computer. And I think, A, DHH is a well-known figure in the Mac community, the Mac development community. And B, since he's a 25-plus-year Mac user, he's probably, just by osmosis, shaped the way he sort of views his workflow. And that, I imagine, is true for a lot of other developers that have been on the Mac workflow for a long time. So because he's sort of a Mac native creating a Linux workflow, I think he's created something that appeals to so many of those same people. Like I saw on Reddit somebody that, they have a Mac Studio and they went out on Amazon and for like the cost of the upgrade of RAM on their Mac Studio, they bought an entire B-Link computer.
1: Amazing.
0: An entire computer, hooked it up to their Apple display and put OmaRG on there, and they're using that now. And they got it, they spent all that money. They spent like, several grand on a Mac Studio and now they're using like a $600 B-Link.
2: It kind of breaks down the value proposition of the Apple ecosystem a bit, doesn't it?
0: Yeah. I mean, I hope Apple's paying attention. Well, actually, I don't. I don't. I like it. And what's so great about it is it's winning because it's not competing on Apple's same terms, right? Like what you're seeing here, the framework, that's an anti-MacBook. The B-Link, it's an anti-Mac, right? You can open up those B-Links. You can put your own memory in. You can put your own hard drive in. You can put multiple hard drives in them. They're cheap. They're as much as component upgrades for an entire Mac. So, like, they're the anti-Mac, right? And then the Hyperland interface and all of this stuff that they're installing, it's so anti-Apple. There's no app store involved. There's no gatekeeper at all. It's all free software. It's all maintained and getting updated. It's the antithesis of the Mac in its interface and how you use it, how it's distributed. And yet it's winning. That's what's drawing these people over. We have created, well, not we, the world of free software, and then DHH has brought it all together and created something that's like the anti-Mac, and that's what's appealing to these people.
2: Well, I wonder if they're realizing that they've reached the limits of what the Mac is offering them, much like I did when I moved to Linux, and then seeing like, oh, wait, if I just have a little bit of a learning curve, like you do on any new pieces of hardware or software that you use, you get a whole new set of superpowers.
0: Yeah. You got to go into it accepting the premise it's going to be different and that you're not looking for one-to-one replacements. But if you're lucky, you may find something that's even better, that's even more efficient, that helps you get work done. So, man, it's exciting to watch. And I was excited when OmniCube came out. And it's nice to see this hasn't faded, that this passion and this drive. And then when he does this, you see this whole wave of people. I mean, we could sit here and I could read you 30 different posts that I collected over the last week and a half of people talking about switching. It's just absolutely bonkers. So great work from DHH.
1: I thought it was interesting watching him comment on it. And just that one of the things that stood out for him is he got excited seeing stuff on Unix porn and people's setup and seeing that like the potential was there, sort of acknowledging all that Linux could do and seeing like, oh, this really just needs more visibility and a bit of the stumbling blocks removed. And he sort of saw himself as being in a perfect position to solve both of those, and then goes and pours, what did you say, 60 plus hours of work into that. And I think kind of hit it out of the park.
0: Unraid.net/self-hosted. 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You don't have to worry about static IPs changing with your ISP, no complex firewall rules, and thousands of applications with active network support. 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In fact, one of the things I think is really useful is they will import your existing ZFS pool from, say, like a FreeNAS or Ubuntu or a Proxmox. That is really nice. It also makes it really simple to get Windows going in a VM if you want something that maybe you have one Windows box on your network that's just contained in a VM, and then you want remote access to it, and maybe it has access to a GPU that you also put in your Unraid. You can start playing around with that too. And of course, all of the Steam Valve streaming stuff, absolutely there's applications for that. Jellyfin, Plex, Nextcloud, Home Assistant, it's all there. 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
1: Well, Chris, you've now spent a week up north. I'm wondering, do you have any observations, perhaps, that have occurred to you, or any oddities you'd like to share with the show?
0: You know, Wes, I don't know if this is uncouth, but we came straight to Brent's family property, met the family, and I gotta say, Wes, all these Canadians look alike to me. They're almost identical. It's really something. So there's that. That's been strange. Like, it's hard to tell them apart. I have to be honest with you.
1: That sounds offensive, but in this case, I think it's actually true.
0: You know, something's been on my mind during our travels here because, you know, as always, you take some time off and then, like, a whole bunch of stuff goes on. And in the last week or so, one of the largest YouTubers in the world, PewDiePie, discovered Arch, discovered Graphene OS, discovered self-hosting and, you know, sovereignty and data and things like that. And, of course, we just talked about DHH and discovering Arch Linux and Hyperland and things like that. I guess I thought nobody was ever going to talk about these things but us and, you know, the Linux community in general, because it just seemed like these topics that we've been talking about for 4 or 5 years, we're just never going to break into the next echelon of community and conversation, you know, the next wider group of users. And then PewDiePie comes along and he manages to make a successful video around Graphene OS and Arch and ricing his setup. And it made me realize that we were early by years to some of these things. We were so early that it's to our deficit. It's to our own self-harm. Because we talk about these things before they're interesting to a wider population, because what it means is we're making things that for an audience that is smart enough to understand and appreciate why talking about these things before everybody else is important. And that's what made me realize how much this show is going to only live or die on support from this audience, because we are making a show for such a niche. Like, we talk about things so early, so ahead of the rest of the mainstream, that I actually just thought the rest of the mainstream was never going to talk about these things, because it's been years. And I just thought, okay, well, this is just to our little circle. This is just for us to know. But no, it does eventually break through. We were just early, which means you as a listener were early, which means we're making content for a very select group of people. And that group of people, if they want to keep it going, we need their support. And so I'm so grateful for our members who do support this show. Some of you signed up after our member special preview last week. We could use some more. I think that promo is still going from last week. And then, of course, we have folks that boost us and support each individual episode. And, you know, this is a very unique product in this sense. And that's what I realized when we start seeing PewDiePie and these others talk about this stuff. We were so, so early that only a few of you weird ones got it and have listened and supported us. And I'm very grateful. Thank you, everybody.
2: Boostagram.
0: And we do have some boost to get into in that regard, because you can support each episode with an entirely open stack using peer-to-peer software with a boost. And Fountain FM has had some major improvements. Totally new playback UI, brilliant refactoring of the library, architecture tweaks that save battery life. And now if you're a premium member too, you can have one open up right to your library, not the home feed. And they're making it easier and easier to boost for first-timers and long-timers. So if you've ever thought about trying out Fountain FM and you want all the, you know, the transcripts, the chapters, and all that stuff, and the boosting, it's a great time to boost and try out Fountain. And we have a boost from Mr. Turd Ferguson.
5: Turd Ferguson!
0: Who is our baller booster this week.
6: Hey, Rich Lobster!
0: 44,880 sats. Says, I hope you enjoyed the week off. Did you do anything fun? Yes. We went swimming. We went hiking. Well, not much hiking, but we had to hike to go swimming. He says, if you guys were traveling back to the 80s and could only bring one piece of modern technology, which would you bring with you?
2: Ooh. Wow.
0: At first I thought cell phone, but it's kind of pointless because you wouldn't have a way to charge it necessarily.
2: Yeah, then I thought laptop, but internet is not really widely distributed or anything like that.
0: Like, there's no data. There'd be no cellular data. So there's really no point in having a cellular phone or a laptop. Well, maybe a laptop, but what? What would you do with it?
2: Would you bring your SP32s?
0: Yeah, but there's no Wi-Fi to connect to.
2: Oh, yeah. God, I keep forgetting that
1: this is as much a smuggling operation as anything else. So if you do bring a laptop, right, you can include the Linux kernel source code on that laptop, as well as maybe some minor stock price, you know, data. And then you'll be able to be the creator of Linux. And then, Chris, you can, you know, approve whatever you want for the kernel.
0: You're right. That's how I get bcachefs in earlier. I like this, Biff. That's a good plan. In fact, that's how you could become Sneaky the top contributor.
1: You know, or like the Bitcoin white paper, you stick that on the laptop too.
2: Ooh.
0: I think the play, though, is more like a Star Trek villain play, where you want to, like, accumulate a piece of technology that you can, like, reverse engineer over your lifetime and just keep getting rich and rich and rich as you, like, you know, you reveal one more piece of, like, a robot hand or, like, a chip or something like that. You know what I'm saying? Like, that's the move. So when I'm thinking about that kind of thing, I'm almost wondering, like, what about like an automobile, like a modern day automobile, because they got computers, they got combustion, you know, like parts in there for the engine. Like, there's stuff in there that you could get rich off for the rest of your life. So
2: as you were saying that, I was imagining like the Mars rover and the Mars helicopter, because they got some fancy stuff in there.
0: I'm thinking that's the way to go, is like a whole vehicle, because, like, these things are basically cars on computers now, right? So that's my thinking. Thank you, Turd. Appreciate the boost.
1: Otterbrain boosts in with 10,000 sats.
7: Superior ability breeds superior ambition.
1: Inspired by the TUI challenge, I took a deep dive into NeoVim configuration on NixOS. Really, a rabbit hole of telescope, tree sitter, and lap. I eventually discovered NixVim. Wes, have you seen this? Greatly simplified and tidied up my configuration. I mean, Helix is great too, but I really get that little squirt of dopamine customizing a tool. Is there a name for this condition?
0: Yeah, what is that? When you're on that, yeah, I love
1: just
0: that
1: getting
0: feeling.
1: It dialed that in ever so right.
0: The dopamine configuration.
1: I have not yet tried NixVimp.
0: Wes, you know about it, but Brent, you know about it too. You guys have seen it, but don't use it? Like, come on.
2: Well, during the TUI challenge, I, as you know, tried to dive into learning Vim, and I decided, well, like these NeoVim people must know what they're doing, so I'm going to dive in there. Maybe they have some sane defaults, and then immediately ran into, oh yeah, I got to customize this thing. And so I did find NixVim. And I thought, it sounds amazing, like exactly the thing we want to get, and would make this much easier if you happen to be on NixOS. But then I spent about another 30 minutes deciding that I was just going down a massive rabbit hole, and I was going to very quickly lose the TUI challenge doing this.
0: See,
2: but I put a little note.
0: I just choose to use a desktop OS that isn't so complicated. It needs its own Vim editor, that's all. So I don't have that problem.
2: Mm. Interesting. Mm-hmm.
1: Yeah, I'm trying to I've so far avoided a complicated NeoVim setup, partially for that exact reason, Brent. But yeah, I do think NixVim would be what I would use were I or to eventually go down that path.
2: We did see a couple notes from listeners who were doing the TUI challenge after our episode who also mentioned that NixVim was a nice place to land. Well, we received a row of ducks from a dude trying stuff. Howdy, y'all, from the big TX, medium-time listener, first-time booster.
0: Hey, thank you.
2: Sort of some newbie questions about the show here. First one, why does Brent hate building computers?
0: Do you hate building computers, Brent?
2: I think there might be a little clip of me suggesting I might.
0: I think you love building computers. Can we get that?
2: Well, you know, you and I built a computer together this morning.
0: That's true, we did.
2: I hate building PCs. And it was a computer, I have to admit, I tried to build previously and forgot that I needed to buy a hard drive and memory for it.
0: That
2: so it's been sitting like literally on my T station for the last 4 months, maybe.
0: Did you see the ending here? P.S. Y'all got me to watch Spaceballs.
1: Ooh.
0: That's so great.
1: The whole show is
0: that's so great.
8: So the combination is 1, 2, 3, 4, 5.
0: Thank you, by the way, for the first-time boost. Always appreciate that.
2: There's a last question here if you want to see if you can answer it, Chris.
0: I thought we'd
2: go
0: through all of them. Why is it a Tuesday on a Sunday? So the show used to be on Tuesdays,

0: appreciate that. I'm sorry to hear you had NVIDIA drivers, but if Linux Mint solved it for you, I suppose that's always a positive. It's frustrating when you go to play the game and the driver isn't working and you just want to play the game. I understand, Podbun.
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2: This old duck still got it.
1: PewDiePie just released a video about de-Googling. He's using Arch, Graphene OS, Nextcloud self-hosting, and more. I don't normally watch his channel, but it's great to see these topics get some more widespread exposure.
0: I agree. I was going on about how they're late and we were blah, blah, blah early. Like, that made it sound negative. I am actually really glad that this is getting wider attention. I actually kind of given up on the idea that it would. I agree.
3: Can I just say I think this solidifies one of my predictions from earlier in the year?
0: I think you're probably right, damn it. I hate that. I hate that, too.
1: And then Mr. Bravo goes on to say if a graphene project dies, I would probably go with another privacy-focused Android, such as Calyx, or maybe even a Linux phone. There's just no way I could put up with the creepy surveillance of a stock Android, and unfortunately, iOS is just too restrictive for my liking.
0: Yeah, there's that.
3: I would agree with all of that.
0: Yeah. Yeah, that App Store control with Apple is really a problem. There was even just a slightly more complicated third-party way for me to distribute my own apps, I'd feel a lot better. Yeah, I agree. I think, yeah, we should really give Calyx a try if Graphene OS goes away. Thank you, Jordan. Appreciate that.
3: Well, Rotted Mood boosted in 10,000 sats. This one's very simple. One character. Just an emoji of the Vulcan salute.
0: Thank you for the value, Rotted Mood. And, of course, hope you live long and prosper.
4: Live long and prosper.
0: Pickle Arts comes in with 4,444 sats.
2: Things are looking up for old McDuck.
0: Listening to episode 615 right now. Future check-in from A1A, Canada.
3: A1A. Do we have a map for that one?
0: Do we have... Is that a... Also, thank you for the check-in. Thank you for the time travel check-in. Appreciate
1: that.
0: Is that a map thing? Because I know you both have maps. Oh, my gosh. Look at... Whoa!
3: Well, that's while you're trying to, unfold that to the right sector. I think having an A1A postal code is like... You're at the top, right?
0: You've got
3: the very first postal code in the... at the top of the list, I think. I don't know where this is, but I think it's amazing.
0: That's where they started.
3: I'm getting jealous.
0: I'm a little jealous. Whoa, Wes, careful.
3: Oh, the corner's sharp.
1: Yeah, I know. You guys went to Canada, but I've been investing in new maps, so hey,
0: yeah,
1: hey.
0: Clearly.
3: Is that a Backroads map book?
0: So where is he, Mr. Maps, Mr.?
1: Well, the Canadian postal code region, A1A, is located in Newfoundland and Labrador, specifically within St. John.
0: Ah,
4: yes, zip code is a better deal.
3: Can I just say it's very strange that we start our postal codes from right to left, it seems? Why is it way up in the right? Shouldn't it be up in the left?
0: I've been asking this every day.
3: We'll get the answer at some point.
0: I don't know if we will.
1: I think I blame history. I'm just going to say that.
0: I like that. All right. Well, that's fun. Thank you. And hey, proper for this is Canada Day on the show. So perfect. What?
3: And actually, if you just say it, A1A, it's got Canada all over it.
0: A1A.
3: A.
0: A1A. A1A.
3: A.
0: A1A. All right. All right. We had our fun. Thank you, Pickle-Ars. Nice to hear from you.
1: Marcel comes in with 5,000 sats.
5: I like you. You're a hot ticket.
0: Hey, Marcel.
1: Oh, Marcel's following up. We asked folks to share their electronics projects, and Marcel shares github.com/you'd better run. It's an ESP8266-based e-paper screen that shows me how much time I have to catch the bus.
3: That sounds so useful.
1: That's great. Another project is an autonomous robot I helped make for a robotics competition. It runs NixOS, by the way, and although it wasn't supposed to have ESPs, only some custom PCBs, we had to add one at the last minute because of some hardware problems. So we used the ESP to bridge USB to CAN bus. Well, really, USB to UART to SBI to CAN. Wow, you are doing some things, Marcel. Thank you for writing in.
0: That's so awesome. So the You Better Run thing is so great. He's got it in a picture frame, and he's got the e-ink display inside the picture frame, and then it's just got the into-city and out-of-city different times at the different stops. It's simple and also very, very useful. That's an awesome use. Thank you, Marcel. We'll put those links in the show notes. That's too good.
1: I love it's elegant. I mean, it's like a minimal display, but there with the picture frame, there's something, artsy about it. Great.
0: Yeah.
3: Marcel also included a little YouTube link here of the Eurobot Germany

0: finals first round where this thing is included. Marcel, when I met you, why didn't you mention any of this? This sounds right up our alley. Thanks for sending it in. Well, Gene Bean boosted in a row of ducks. Stumbled across this tonight and thought it might fit into Linux Unplug or maybe even that TWIB show. Or maybe a little bit of both. The tech seems very Linux Unplugged, but Cashew sounds very TWIB. They seem to have recently restored around Noster 2, so Cashew may not be part of it any longer. I just can't tell. And he links us to a little GitHub here for Tollgate.
1: Tollgate. You got to pay the toll to get on the Wi-Fi. It enables Wi-Fi routers to accept Bitcoin payments for internet access. It allows the users with a router and an internet connection to operate as an internet service provider. They say one of the reasons mesh networks haven't been widely adopted is the infrastructure operators didn't have a simple permissionless way to transfer the operating cost of the infrastructure to users. But thanks to Bitcoin and eCash, tollgate operators can transfer the cost of their internet gateway to users of the access point in a granular manner. So you kind of like stream sats. This is actually what you do. You stream sats while you use it, like a, you know, a small amount, 200 sats a minute or something like that, while you use the Wi-Fi.
2: Fascinating. And it's designed specifically designed for OpenWRT routers, so that's a pretty great building block.
1: I would way rather use something like this than, you know, oh, spend $40 and you get 24 hours of Wi-Fi or something like that. I hate that in the hotel. So this is a really cool idea. Thanks, Tollgate. You got to pay the toll to get on the Wi-Fi. Thanks, Gene Bean. Thank you, everybody who boosted. We didn't have an absolutely outrageous week this week, and we would love to try to see to get these numbers up a bit. We had 31 of you stream those sats as you listen, so your streamers collectively stacked 46,420 sats. Not too bad at all. Thank you, everybody, who just sats that thing on stream and lets them go as you listen to the podcast. It means a lot to us. And then, of course, when you combine that with our boosters, everybody who sent a message into the show, we stacked a grand total of 131,654 sats this week. If you haven't tried out Fountain FM yet, it is getting so great. They've really been working on that and making it a great package. And it makes it really simple to boost. Of course, you can keep your podcast app and you can boost with something like the Breeze app, which is a lightning node in your pocket. You can find that at Breez. It's just the Breeze app. It's really simple. And again, thank you to our members who also support us. We really appreciate all of you. Now we got two picks before we wrap up our special Canada episode. And the first one you've been playing with this morning, and it's making some waves online, it's the Gemini command line, an open source AI agent that brings Google's Gemini AI to the terminal. What do you think of it so far, Wes?
2: Okay, so the front end is Apache 2.0 licensed, so it is open source. Obviously, the back end is powered by Gemini, so that comes with all the usual caveats. But it's pretty slick, and it's a perfect fit for this episode because out of the box, it comes with themes, and it looks really nice as a TUI interface. I sent you a couple pictures. They've got some on their GitHub as well. It's already in Nix. I'm sure it's in a bunch of other places. Otherwise, they have installation instructions as well. And it makes it quite easy to get started interfacing with Gemini. And not only is it just like a chatbot interface, right? But it's an agent in the sense that it can access with your permission your local file system. So I was able to have it quickly write me a script to tell Brent a secret message. It not only spit out the code for that, right, but it saved a file, it made the file executable, and then it even ran the file all from the same little TUI interface.
1: And it does, it looks like it's built to run on Omarchi. Like, it just looks right at home with the theming and the terminal and all of that. It's pretty great. It's neat to see it on the command line.
2: Honestly, it doesn't feel like a Google product in a good way.
1: Yeah, you wouldn't even know. It's a wild future we live in. All right, and then not one, but yes, folks, two picks this week. And this one is SniffNet, comfortably monitor your internet traffic. You could say SniffNet is a technical tool, but at the same time, it strongly focuses on the overall user experience. Most of the network analyzers out there are rather cumbersome to use, where SniffNet's cornerstone is to be usable and easy for everyone. It's Apache licensed, and it is written in Rust.
2: Yeah, boy, is it written in Rust. 98.7% Rust, according to GitHub here. I don't even know what toolkit it's using. It's kind of got a custom-looking UI, but it has a very nicely developed UI.
1: Yeah. Oh, and I guess it's available for Windows and Mac OS as well. You can choose a network adapter. You can set a set of filters. You can view overall statistics about your internet traffic. You can have real-time charts about the intensity of the traffic generated. It's a great way to keep an eye on your network, even when the thing's minimized. You can export and import PCAP reports. Identify 6,000 upper layer services, protocols, even Trojans and worms. It just identifies them in the internet traffic. It really is a cool app. This is like the kind of tooling that I used to actually use professionally just to analyze and discover networks and kind of learn what they're about. And I think people should probably run these on their home network about once a year and just kind of see what's going on.
0: I'm just noting, Chris, that you're visiting here, the Great White North, and my wireless networks and such, and all of a sudden your pick is this sniffer?
1: I couldn't, I don't know why that came up. I just, your Wi-Fi working better today though, right?
0: Oh, it seems quite fast, like double the speed I've seen previously. So you let me know if there's any other weirdness going on.
1: Yeah, well, don't worry, it's all taken care of now.
0: Thanks.
1: Yeah, it's a nice little app. Of course, we'll link to it in the show notes at linuxunplugged.com/622. I'd be curious to know if anybody out there has actually tried the Gemini command line. Or if our audience is too afraid of it. Are you too afraid? Does it scare you because it's Google and it's AI? Or are you actually using it out there? Or you're like Wes and you're just out there abusing it, making it do horrible things.
0: I would love to know what he's done to this thing up to now.
1: Yeah. Yeah. I do like that you can have it just go and look at stuff and build. And then I assume if it fails, it figures out from there. I mean, it's pretty useful, actually.
2: Yeah. And you can, you know, it can handle bigger code bases, do things beyond Gemini's already quite generous 1 million token context window. It can, you know, you can feed it in sketches or PDFs. So like anything Gemini can do, you're enabled to do on top of it, just but like tied in more to your local file system. And it can also talk to things like other MCP servers and stuff too.
1: Useful. Let us know if you give Ama Archie a try. You can find it at omarchy.org. And we'd love to know what you think of the Hyperland setup and all of that. Kick the tires, get a blank Arch install and run the script and give it a go. You can try it in a VM. I don't think you're going to get the same experience, but it will run in a VM. And report in. Boost in and let us know what you think of it. It's probably not going to be for most experienced Linux users because of some of the choices that have been made, but it's beautiful. There is a lot of great ideas in there. We would love, love, love to have you try it and report back to the show. Give it a try. Kick the tires. And I think that's it from our Canada special show.
0: Should we hit the hot tub next, Chris?
1: Yeah, you got anything for us to eat before we hit the hot tub? You've got to have a snack before we get in the hot tub.
0: We got moose steaks sitting in the fridge waiting for us.
1: Of course we do. We will be back in the studio next week, live at our regular time to make it a Tuesday on a Sunday.
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1: 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We'd love it when you join us. We have that Mumble Room, that Matrix, all of it. It gives it a real nice live vibe. And, of course, you can catch the release version, all cleaned up by Editor Drew, at linuxunplugged.com. We have the RSS feed posted there. And if you're a member, be sure you're checking out the bootleg or the ad-free version. We've got a couple of extra special things just for you. All right. Thank you so much for joining us on this week's episode of the Unplugged program. And we'll see you right back here next Tuesday.

0: Streaming from the beautiful Pacific Northwest and the mighty American West Coast, we greet you all. A good morning, a good evening, or wherever your timeline may fall. Time-appropriate greetings indeed to one and all. This is The Launch. My name is Chris.
1: I'm Angela.
2: And my name is Brent.
0: Hello, you two. We have a big show coming up. A couple of things I'd like everyone to know before we get into it. We'd love it if you called us. You can call us live, or you can leave us a voicemail. The number is 774-462-5667. That's 774-462-5667. 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We're a little early this week. 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We've got a quiet listening mumble room always going as well, where you can pop in and chat with us. That's running during the live stream. And of course, the call line is open as well. And we'll take some calls after the music. And then you can catch everything we talked about, links, past episodes, all of that at our website, weeklylaunch.rocks. That's where you'll find everything. Well, Andrews, we did it.
1: Yes.
0: We Linux fested.
1: Yes, we did.
0: How are you feeling? Do you get a sense, you know, from, you know, more of like the leadership side of Linux Fest Northwest, that it went okay? I mean, on the ground, I know it felt like it went okay, but how does the team feel?
1: We're going to do our retrospective in a couple weeks.
0: You mean like not this week, but like in weeks?
1: Yeah.
0: Oh.
1: Yeah,
0: just give everybody some time to
1: availability
0: chill.
1: And yeah, just take a break. We've been meeting weekly for, I don't know, I feel like half a year now. So it has been a lot. But overall, like, we really nailed some aspects that we haven't in the past. So like, we did coffee. We got the pipe and drape, which made the exhibit hall look a lot more professional and allowed for better banner hanging and sponsor representation, both paid and unpaid sponsors. And then optimizing Sessionize was like key. People could look up the talks and scroll down and see, or up, scroll up and see there's breakfast, like community breakfast that they could join, or scroll down and see the after events right there with the schedule. Duh. So, we really nailed some aspects of it. And even though a food truck canceled on Friday before the fest, we still managed to feed everybody lunch. So.
0: Yeah. Lunch was one of my favorite things. So we had a pizza truck there. And then my wife, Adia, and Emma from System 76 went out and picked up like 100 sandwiches from a local sandwich shop. And people just came out in front of Jupes and just ate on the grass. We just hung out in front of the RV for a bit, and it was nice and chill. The weather was beautiful.
1: Yeah, seriously.
0: I think that
1: no
0: helped.
1: Rain. Last year, we got so covered in rain.
0: Soaked. Yeah, I think it helped a lot to have good weather. I think it helped with attendance and the mood. Brent, this is, you've been going for a little while now. You're kind of a Linux Fest pro. What'd you think of this year?
2: I deeply enjoyed this year, I gotta say. I was less stressed than any other year. I don't know why. I think maybe it's the location we had Jupes in, you know? It was so beautiful. But also it's just like seeing old friends now. Even the new people we meet, it's like we've known them for a long time. It just like felt really cozy as a fest, I would say. The chaos of like scale and stuff was, we didn't have, this is it. We didn't have to deal with any Airbnbs on this one.
0: Mm. That was
2: nice. That's the key.
0: That was mm-hmm. That was nice. Those were a little chaotic sometimes. I felt like there's improvement for the Linux Unplugged stuff. Like maybe we should be doing it Saturday.
2: Yeah.
0: But
1: yep.
0: Also, we need 3 hours. Like we need three
1: yeah.
0: hours.
1: Yeah.
0: It was so stressful setting up in 15 minutes and they didn't provide us networking. So we spent the 15 minute setup time creating a LAN and setting up networking. And then we spent 20 minutes into our period, you know, our actual allocated time, then getting everything else worked out. And then we, of course, ran long, and there was never a clear delineation between when we started and when Wes has started. So the fest staff, you know, they want to introduce everybody and stuff like that, and we couldn't accommodate that because it was all chaos. And by the time it was time to start, we were 35 minutes late, and so we're starting now, and yeah, that was really rough. Whereas the year before, there was nobody after us in that room. And so, and then we had two folks leading up to us. We had Olympia Mike and Wes himself giving talks that were kind of on theme with Linux Unplugged. So attendance, people were able to just come to the room and then just stay.
1: Mm-hmm.
2: So it was like
1: last
2: the warm-up
1: year.
2: Act.
1: Yeah, last year.
0: Yeah. last year. This year, I think it was more sort of spread out. It was on Sunday. We were running behind. The whole thing was...
1: The classroom format was a little less ideal as well compared to last year. So definitely have some good notes on that.
0: Yes. So, you know, we sort of felt like that was partially on us too, because, you know, I guess we could have had a network set up ahead of time.
2: Yeah, we could have set up the night before.
0: Yeah, we were up late just getting the audio dialed in the night before. We were up till 1-ish. But yeah, there's always more to be done in those types of situations. And then, you know, the other thing is when we live stream, you think about this. So we take the RV. Well, so Friday night, we're not really going out and socializing because the RV can't arrive until the staff is cleared out. So we have to wait until at least closing hour, which some of the social stuff has already started by the time it's closing hour at the college. So then we arrive at the college, and then it's an hour to 2 hours to set up, depending on what we want to do. And by the time we're done, it's kind of like social stuff is over. So Friday, we're like, okay, well, we're just going to work on the audio gear. And then we did. We worked from like 7 p.m. to 1 a.m. on setting up the audio gear. And then Saturday, well, the first thing you got to do when you wake up is, okay, you got to get everything working again. Then we discover the audio gear has all been reset to factory defaults, even though we stayed up till 1 a.m. dialing all in. So then we got to fix the audio settings. Then we got to make sure the remote audio is working because Brent's going to go out in the fields. We got to make sure that's going. We got to go schedule some guests because the guests got to come on and talk to us because we're about to be live and all of this. So Saturday is burned up by doing day one live stream. And we finish around lunchtime, and then it's break down the gear, take the audio files we recorded, process them, get them posted, get them on extras, get them on the feeds. And by the time we're done with all of the post-show stuff, the fest is over that day.
2: Yeah.
0: And then the next day, it's rinse and repeat because it's Linux Unplugged. And then it's like we have a little more time in the afternoon, but we're still publishing. I mean, we worked, literally Wes was working on the road. Like even after we were done at Linux Fest, at the end of the day, Wes got on the road, hotspotted his laptop to his phone, and we continued to get things out during his commute. And then, you know, same with us in the evening. It was just, there was just very little time to actually go to a talk or anything like that. We got to talk to people and do the social stuff. So I think next year, if we just do one day for all the production stuff and do it on Saturday, and Sunday is just a chill day, and the show's already done, and we just go hang out and go to some talks and things like that, I think that would be better.
1: Mm-hmm. Definitely.
0: Because we get very little time to enjoy the fest when we're covering the fest. It's a really tricky thing.
2: It's interesting that every single fest we learn new things about how we want to do it, how we don't want to do it, what's better for the audience, etc. And then we almost didn't do a Saturday stream. Remember you were asking like, hey, would
0: maybe we shouldn't
2: people
0: have.
2: Listen?
0: I don't know.
2: That said, I think it went really well.
0: It did. Yeah, I do think it went well. Yeah, and the episode is out on extras.show. We posted day one, and I think it's a good chunk of content.
2: Mm-hmm.
0: Wes says that he went to go get some chicken katsu while uploading the final files, so he made it work.
1: did the interview you did with me, Brent, did that make it into the extras or Linux Unplugged?
0: Nope. Oh, okay. It was on day one.
1: Cool. Yep.
0: We put it out on day one because one of the things we wanted to do is people did say they did some of this, is we thought, well, if you're attending the stream and you want to know what the hell's going on, you just tune into jblive.fm and we'll recap, okay, either the talk's going on this hour, here's how to fest. I thought it worked. Yeah, we should put that in the show notes. It's extras.show/93.
1: Yep.
0: If you'd like to get there.
1: Yeah, I did 3 sessions. They were all orientation on how to Linux Fest. And the last 2 were pretty low. But the first one had about 50 to 60 people. And a majority of them were first-time attendees.
0: That's great.
1: It was crazy. And then I would say about 60% of them were from out of state even. So it was really interesting and hopefully very helpful for people to know what buildings have what and how the fest runs.
0: Yeah, I think that was a good idea. And I was impressed. You mentioned out of state. Yeah, we had people from Georgia, Florida, Louisiana, Peru.
2: Puerto Rico.
1: Yeah, I was just going there.
0: I think there was somebody there from the UK.
2: One crazy guy came all the way from Canada.
1: Right, I was just going to say.
0: So it is interesting. We seem to be pulling more and more folks from out of state and building that base too. It's good.
2: I thought it was so fun meeting people from all over. I thought like, oh, this is our little local fest, right? And that's not true at all, it turns out, when you start chatting with people. It's really, really fun.
0: We don't have any hint of rough numbers.
1: No, because we, so part of part of the free and open source community is not being tracked. So we didn't do
0: registration,
1: any kind of registration or name tags or anything like that that we'd be able to count.
0: Yeah, so. I understand. I do like that vibe of just be able to walk in, like nobody's gatekeeping me.
1: On Saturday, though, for those that stayed for the raffle at 4 p.m., which a lot of people have left by then, but everybody that was willing went out to the grass and took a group picture.
0: So
1: I'll be able to at least count this how many were there at the end of day one.
0: I missed out on so much good stuff. Yeah. I also missed out, like, it was the 25th year, and so they had some of the OGs that were still around. I missed that because we were working on the...
1: Bill
0: I'm
1: and...
0: I'm a little bitter about it.
1: John, the founders.
2: You seem to have some regrets.
0: I do. Well, some Fest regrets. I didn't get to Fest much.
1: Right.
0: You know?
1: And in my interview with Brent, he said, are you going to any talks? Or are there any talks you're interested in? And I'm like, you don't eat at your wedding.
0: Yeah,
1: you
0: that's what it feels like. What it feels like.
1: Yeah. You don't get to enjoy the festivities.
0: Food.
1: You organize it.
0: Yep.
1: But you don't get to actually participate.
0: All this energy and thought goes into like ordering all the food for that's exactly what it is. You get this great buffet or whatever it is for the wedding, and then you don't get to eat a bite of it. That's exactly what it felt like.
1: Mm-hmm.
2: It's an extremely generous thing you do. Like, organize the whole thing, do all the streaming. It's just for everybody else, not for you. You don't do it.
0: All right, Andrews, we have a very special question this week. It's a very revealing, probing question. Okay, what do you want people to boost in with?
1: Okay, so I accidentally clicked a bookmark today and it overrode my first tab. And I was like, oh no. And for whatever reason, when I do that, I can't just hit back. Like I have to go to I have to type the URL. And then I thought, how lame is it that I always keep my first tab is Facebook? This seems really lame.
2: Wow.
1: And so then I thought, I know.
2: I am judging you now, actually.
1: Yeah. So then I thought, you know, okay, I use three different browsers and Firefox is my primary. And I have at least, you know, 20 tabs open in each of the browsers. But Firefox is my primary and the go-to first tab is Facebook. So I want to know, what browser are you using? What is your first tab? Do you have a first tab? Are you pinning your tabs? What does your browser look like?
0: Brentley, do you want to admit what your first tab is?
2: Well, I have questions first because I don't quite know how to answer that question without having my questions answered.
0: If you could only have one browser window, so don't count your 30 browser windows.
1: Chris is already like, I know the problems you're having.
2: Oh, all right. You know me so well.
0: Which, you know, like, what, you know. Tab number one in your mind. What's tab number one out of all those?
2: Oh, man.
0: Mine wouldn't be surprising.
1: Not the one that you go to all the time, but just like the first, like you're always, I need this tab to always be here.
2: When I'm doing like sit down at the jobby job work stuff.
0: Bangbus.com?
2: Yeah, that's the one. And I do have, and I even call it like my workspace. So I have a couple bookmarks and I just open them all and there is an order of those tabs. And that's actually been super useful. So there's always one there. And generally it's like, me attempting to organize what I should be doing, like executive function stuff. But aside from that, what is the one tab that I always have open on my computer as the very first one? Oh, man, I don't even know how to answer that one. Jeez.
0: This is a man with a lot of tabs, folks.
2: I'll call in at some point.
0: Okay,
2: and,
0: you tell us.
1: And answer it.
0: Report back.
2: Oh, it's embarrassing.
0: Mine is not that surprising. It's either
1: Star Trek.
0: Email.
1: Or
0: it's our show docs. Hucks, because I'm always, and I pin them. I'm always,
1: mm-hmm.
0: I don't know if other people take advantage of the whole pin tab thing, but actually right now in my browser, I've got a lot of tabs open. Not a lot, but I mean, not in Brent standard, but you know, almost 10 tabs and they're all pinned.
1: Mm-hmm.
0: So this machine always has like these 10 tabs and there's stuff to control the stream and manage chat and, you know, all that kind of stuff. But for me, it's almost always Hedge Docs or Gmail.
1: Yeah. My second one is Gmail.
0: Is it?
1: Yeah.
0: Oh, and then I often, very close in that first group, is Home Assistant.
2: That makes sense.
1: Oh, sure. Yeah. That one definitely needs to be pinned.
0: Yeah.
2: I have a confession, I think.
0: All right.
1: Ooh.
2: I
1: hate/have
2: never used pin tabs.
0: Oh, really?
1: Oh.
2: I've tried for about 3 minutes one time a couple years ago. And I can't do it.
1: Is it because they're so small?
2: Yeah.
1: Like, are you looking for a full-size tab?
2: Mm-hmm. Uh-huh.
1: Well, okay, so at work, my first tab is a pinned Gmail.
2: Okay. You monsters.
0: You know, if you use it a lot, it's kind of nice not to take up more room. And then it always reopens with the browser.
1: Yes.
2: Have you heard of apps?
1: Oh.
0: All right, let us know. Boost in. What is your first tab and your favorite browser? So we imported ourselves a Brentley, and he had quite the border bonanza on his way into Washington State. You drove across the border this time.
2: Mm-hmm.
0: Not always your route to go, but it gives you some flexibility.
1: Not in the Bang Bus yet.
0: Nope. Nope. That comes up next. But tell me about this border crossing you had.
2: Well, border crossing has changed, or at least the idea of border crossings, especially from Canada to the U.S., the like general societal idea of what that is has changed recently, at least for Canadians. You know, current affairs being what they are and some horror stories coming out about, let's say, people trying to get into the U.S., out of the U.S. So I've always had, for the most part, really, really good experiences. Especially recently, my experience has been like the one question border guard. They're like, oh, where are you going? Okay, have fun. So that's been my experience for probably the last year, likely because I travel so much. They know exactly where I am, what I'm doing. I don't know, something like that. But mm-hmm. It's been a really nice experience. So there's been such a contrast for me between what my experience has been even recently, like going to scale, for instance, and some of the stories and worries for even people really close to me were like, oh, you're going to the U.S.? Like, why are you going to the U.S.? It's like really scary over there now. And like, I have so many friends here and stuff. And it's like, yeah, okay, maybe the border has some slightly heightened risks, but I'm not doing anything that
1: nefarious.
2: I need to hide. I'm not doing any. Yeah, exactly. Right. I'm probably bringing trail mix, and that's the like thing they need to worry about the most. So I was gonna say a little bit more nervous than I have been in an extremely long time. That said, I decided to drive because of the flexibility. Chris, you know, the flexibility, leaving whenever you want mm-hmm. and all that stuff. It's just amazing. And also,
0: then you have transportation while you're here, too, if you need it.
2: Mm-hmm. And also, Highway 20 was open.
0: Oh, yeah. Beautiful
1: oh,
0: highway.
1: Yeah.
0: Beautiful. Which closes in the winter for snow. They throw up their hands and say, we're not going to plow that. We can't get our equipment up there. It's too crazy because it's like a highway built in the early 1900s that you would never, ever build today. But it makes for a beautiful drive.
2: So can we take a little aside? Because I want to talk about Highway 20 and why it's like one of my favorite roads that I've ever been on.
0: Oh,
2: I gotta say.
0: All right. Okay.
2: It's definitely my favorite road in Washington
0: State.
2: This is
0: high praise. Yeah. You might even say, controversially, perhaps mm-hmm. even better than Tale of the Dragon.
2: Oh, 100% is.
0: Woo, that's fighting words for some folks.
2: I know I said that the other day when we were looking at Tale of the Dragon videos.
0: Yeah.
2: And I firmly believe it.
0: All right. Tale of the Dragon's famous. But I agree. This is because you got altitude, you got mountains, you got waterfalls. I mean, it's just everything.
2: And some of the names are great. So it's called the North Cascades Highway. Great name. And some of the places you go by is like Diablo Lake. We have some experiences there.
0: Which is a very unique kind of emerald color lake.
2: Mm-hmm. There's a little spot called Deception Pass.
0: Yeah.
2: You know, like, what happens there? I don't know.
0: It's gorgeous, though.
1: Deception happens there.
2: But I thought, like, oh, maybe I should find a link for the show notes just for the audience so they know what the heck we're talking about. And it turns out the Wikipedia page on highway, you know, the state route 20 is very complete.
0: Oh,
2: so
0: really?
2: I pulled out a couple little historical things here. You want me to share a couple?
0: Yeah, I'd be curious because this is a highway I'm frequently on.
2: Okay, so this one's very often called the most beautiful mountain highway in the state of Washington. I think that's easily true, although there are some others that are quite nice. It also follows one of the oldest state roads in Washington and was established in 1896. You said early 1900s. You got to keep going. And was originally a wagon route.
0: I wasn't sure if they quite started in the late 1800s or not. That's interesting. So it's for wagons.
2: Well, it turns out they started way before that because it was originally a corridor used by the local Native American tribes as a trading route.
0: No kidding.
2: Uh-huh. From, I guess, Washington's Eastern Plateau all the way to the Pacific coast more than 8,000 years ago.
1: Wow.
0: So this is a well-traveled location.
2: Uh-huh. So I didn't realize that when I was driving on it, but now, like, it's just a very important historical route as well.
1: Trip through time.
0: No wonder why you like it so much.
2: It turns out it's also the state's longest highway. Can you believe that one?
0: Well, it does go all the way, right, to Idaho?
2: Yeah, I just thought north-south would be longer.
1: Me too.
0: Oh, no, no. She's a Y gal.
2: And this, the thing I love about this route is that it weaves.
0: Yeah, it does.
2: And it goes around like it's tight turns.
0: Switchbacks that are going up mountainsides.
2: For 436 miles, which is 700K. Yeah. So if you ever get a chance to be on this highway, I would say do it. And then I love mountains. Occasionally I kiss them. So I counted the number of passes that I took to get here.
0: Get ready for this one.
2: Do you have any guesses, Ange?
0: How many passes between...
2: Mountain passes.
0: Mountain passes between when Brent gets into Washington when he arrives here.
2: No. When I leave my home.
0: You're counting Canada too?
2: Okay. Yeah.
1: I didn't know Canada had much in the way of mountains. I'll say three. Yeah, fake mountains. Three. Okay. Three?
2: Eight.
1: Ooh.
0: Isn't that something?
1: Eight. Wow.
0: And he's not... I mean, it's like a 10-hour drive.
1: So yeah.
0: Eight mountain passes in a 10-hour drive.
2: Yeah, five of those are in Washington. And the tallest one was in Canada, which is 5,800 feet.
0: Oh, please.
2: But... three or four of them are in the like mid 5,000s too here in Washington. So it's just a beautiful route. And because it just opened a couple days ago, no traffic, still snow on the mountains, but the roads are totally clear and it's just super lovely. So highly recommended. Thank you for letting me go on that little aside so I can share my love with the 20.
0: You might recall too on Highway 20 at the Washington Pass Overlook, that's where we hit some swag one time.
2: That's true. Oh, yeah. It got eaten by a bear or something like that, but I'm sure they enjoyed it.
1: You know, my biggest memory of Highway 20 is it's usually during a road trip, a long enough road trip that I need caffeine. So I drink a lot of caffeine, and there aren't a lot of places to go pee.
0: There are not.
2: And I mean, there aren't very many places to get fuel either, like 50 miles.
1: Right.
2: There's just a desert fuel.
0: Yeah. Nothing, yeah.
1: So plan accordingly if you want to check out Highway 20. The Diablo Lake or whatever does have restrooms. Thank goodness. That is usually where, like, I almost didn't make it there.
0: Yeah, Diablo Lake has a nice little rest stop area with some turlets and some places to, like, picnic and stuff. But otherwise...
1: And beautiful water. Just beautiful.
0: The Washington Overlook Pass does as well, but it's quite a bit further down the road from Diablo Lake. So you get to the border, and you're coming into America.
2: Nervous.
0: Did they give you the old pat down and take you out of the car and say, sir, put your hands on the hood? Like, what happened?
2: That's only happened once before. I decided to take, like, a really tiny little border crossing in the middle of nowhere. I figured that would be... easier, and the chance of my Canadian charm working on this one would probably be higher. It turns out that was a really good decision because I got there and there's nobody around.
1: You just went right through.
2: The border guard was in their little hut and they made me wait because I don't know, they must have been playing a video game or something.
1: Finishing watching solitaire.
2: YouTube or who knows.
0: Yeah.
2: And it was literally just one person. And
1: wow.
2: But I was still kind of nervous. I like even printed out like the homepage of Linux Fest to prove that,
1: my
2: face is on the homepage. This is why I'm going.
1: Yeah,
2: this is where I'm going,
1: proof.
2: Et cetera. I remember I did that years ago on my first like time doing a border cross, actually to come to Linux Fest. And I was super nervous because I hadn't really done that experience. But up these days, it's just like, they're almost like friends, you know, across the border
0: so much.
2: Hey
0: there, Brent, welcome back.
2: But I was nervous. So, you know, they started asking questions, fair enough. It was more than one question, which I wasn't used to these days. And he said, you know, where are you going? And so, but he starts to walk around my car as I'm answering. So
0: taking
2: I'm like,
0: a look at things going, is this thing going to make it?
2: Well, there is that about my car. It's got some, let's say, personality. So I'm hanging my, you know, head out the window trying to answer the question as he's really deeply checking out my license plate, which is kind of, it's kind of bent from the last time I kissed a mountain, but it, anyways.
0: Kind of straightened it out a little bit.
2: And he says, where are you going? And I said, I'm going to Linux Fest Northwest, and that's in, you know, Bellingham, Washington, and it's a tech conference. And he, like, is scrutinizing this license plate quite a lot. I was like, oh, no. And then he leans over towards my window. He's like, well, where's the penguin?
1: Yeah.
2: And in that moment, it took me a minute to be like, what is he? Oh. And in that moment, I realized I was fine. This was going to be totally
0: because he's
2: fine.
0: Making a Linux reference,
1: but that you don't look like a groupie because where's your penguin?
0: Yeah, where's your penguin?
2: Fair enough. I mean, I try to be incognito Linux fanboy, you know. but I did realize in that moment, like, okay, there's my connection, and you got to grapple onto it. So he asked me a bunch of other questions that he had to for, like, you know, making sure I'm, I don't know, not trying to move here or anything.
0: Mm-hmm.
2: But then he continues to ask me a bunch of Linux questions. He's like, so, you know, if I want to recommend Linux to my friends, like a Linux desktop, what is the distro you recommend for this kind of stuff? So I said, like, well, actually, I think I would recommend, if it was your parents. He's like, yeah, my parents. I was like, I think probably Kubuntu. He's like, wait, I've heard about Ubuntu. Is this Kubuntu thing? So I launch into like explaining the difference between. Mm-hmm.
0: Should give him a thumb drive, Brent.
2: There you go. Yeah. Didn't have one within grabbing distance, I guess. But he did ask some other questions I thought was interesting.
0: Oh, yeah?
2: Uh-huh. Like, how in the world do people make money with a free operating system?
0: Good question.
2: So, you know, I educated him about how the entire internet was run on Linux, et cetera, et cetera. But then he did ask me one last question. Any guesses?
0: He's a border guard. He's a border guard.
2: Has to ask questions.
0: No, I don't have
2: current
0: any
2: affairs.
0: I can't imagine what a border guard would ask.
1: Yeah, no.
2: He said, okay, well, are you bringing any eggs?
0: Of course.
1: Oh, my gosh. Are you serious?
2: That was his last question.
0: Yeah, he's where you got a big egg trade going. You're arbing the eggs between Canada and America.
1: Wow. Mm-hmm.
0: Yep. Arbing the eggs.
1: Making a profit on the eggs.
2: Hide them under my rear seat there just so no one finds them.
1: Sir, can we look in your vehicle?
0: Yeah.
2: So it turned out to be actually a really memorable and great border crossing.
0: That's good.
2: You know, he had to ask questions, but he asked also a bunch of really fun ones about Linux.
0: Yeah.
2: And what are the chances of that?
1: Yeah.
0: That's wild. So I have a question for the audience. Do you have a crazy border crossing story? And do you, like me, think that Brent just got totally snowed by this border guard? This border guard was testing Brent, right? Brent's Linux knowledge to see what Brent would say, to see if he was lying about Linux. And if Brent had told them that he milked cows for a living, he would have had all kinds of milk questions. It was all a plan to entrap him. And if he would have screwed up, he wouldn't have made it across the border. That's my theory. What do you think? Boost in, tell me if you think I'm crazy. Well, I think I'll just give y'all a real quick update here. Like we said, we had a great fest, and we had the final camping destination baked into our now month-long rat escape at Linux Fest Northwest. When we set out, we were like, maybe we'll stay out till Linux Fest, but that's like a month away. And here we were, Friday night, pulling up to the Bellingham Technical College and getting ourselves a spot. And we spent two nights in the Technical College parking lot, Saturday working all day. And then Sunday, it was a great spot to go back and work after we were done with Unplugged. And how was your parking lot experience, Brent, sleeping in the old college parking lot?
2: I think we got an upgrade this time. You know, we switched to the other side of the parking lot.
0: That was nice.
2: Which is actually about 15 feet away.
0: Yep. Had a nice big grass field in front of us.
2: Yeah, you open the door and the stairs led into this beautiful grass field and it was super sunny out there. So I think we got a better lot this time around. I don't know who navigated that one.
0: I would
2: that
0: say
2: a good decision.
0: The temperatures were better too.
2: Yeah, mm-hmm. That is
0: right?
2: Very true.
0: So we were comfortable at night, which made it easy.
2: Yep.
0: And during the day, we weren't hot.
2: Wow. It was kind of a perfect fest, wasn't it?
0: It was just right.
1: Yeah.
0: So we could work in the RV all day and not overheat.
1: Yeah, it was hotter in some of the rooms.
0: Yeah. Oh, for sure.
1: Than the RV
0: for
1: that
0: sure,
1: was literally
0: sure.
1: In the sun.
0: But we were still making like tons of solar, or definitely, you know, 700 watts or whatever it was.
2: You
0: to
2: were
0: cover
2: worried
0: our,
2: about that.
0: I was, because the forecast app is like, it's going to be below normal UV production for you today. Mm-hmm. And I'm like, we're running 500 watts of gear.
2: Yeah, with all the extra audio gear, you were like, I hope it's going to be okay, because if we got to run the generator to give power during the stream, it's going to be a problem.
0: Too noisy.
2: Mm-hmm.
0: But then the pizza food truck showed up, and they pulled up right next to the RV for a little bit, and we weren't sure if that was their intention to stop there, because they were there for like 10, 15 minutes, and they bring what's called the 3500 Predator, which is a big 3,500-watt gas generator with no muffler. And if you run that thing next to our RV, we would not be able to live stream. And so all three, Brent, Wes, and I were looking out the window. Oh, no, are they going to stop there? Oh, no, are they going to stop there?
2: Jeff, get out there, do something.
0: But they went to the other side of the parking lot. It totally worked out. So
2: I think they sensed, because there were like six pairs of eyes staring at them.
0: What are they doing? What are they doing?
2: We don't want to park beside these guys. They're crazy.
0: Right, right. I felt like Jupes was one of the MVPs of the trip, though, because it was such a great spot to have, not only for us, but for the sandwiches and all that. We had a fridge, and we could put like the things that perish in the fridge while we got everything handed out. So it all worked out.
2: I think, I got two things to say about that. I think A, Jupes did really well as Mobile Studio. I think we did a great time doing the live stream from there.
0: Sure.
2: But B, on previous trips, we've had like some discomforts about the state of some of Jupes's, let's say, lady parts, like the slides and stuff.
0: Whoa. Uh-huh. Yeah. All fully functional.
1: Not in front of the kids.
0: Fully functional.
2: Yeah, but this time around, yeah, we were, I don't know. Jupes didn't present any problems at all. It was just smooth sailing. So
0: mission accomplished. Thank you, Jupes. Yeah. Thank you, Jupes. And thank you, everybody who came out and said hi at Linux Fest Northwest. It was great.
3: Rich got a bang bus. What's he going to do?
0: All right. It is time to unveil the master plan for Brent's...
4: A big, juicy van.
0: And we are just days away from jumping on an aeroplane this Thursday and flying down to L.A. to begin emergency rescue procedures of Brent's van. We're going to start with tires and then just see what breaks from there. That is the plan at the very high level,
2: yes.
0: Broad stroke, structural level. But I think you're starting to wrap your noodle around the actual details of the trip. So you've got some tires ordered. What else is going on? Where are we at with the master plan, the master rescue plan?
2: Yeah, there's a couple categories, I think.
0: Mm.
2: So I'll let you, like, choose your own adventure. There's the actual travel plan, because I was thinking this morning, hashtag share thoughts, that I might have dropped the ball on a couple things that we got to solve. So
0: okay,
2: maybe
0: so
2: we want to, like, talk about that.
0: Travel plan?
2: Uh-huh. Or the mechanicals.
0: Oh, sure. Mechanicals.
2: We also have paperwork. And the last one, my favorite category, the viability.
1: Wow. Should that be the first thing? Like, before you go down there?
2: That's not how we do it. That's not how we do it around here.
0: Oh, my God. Okay.
2: So, which category would you like, Angela?
1: Oh, I mean, I like the viability part.
2: It's very responsible to choose that as the first category. I regret to tell you and the audience that this has consistently been the last category on my list. Is this ridiculous? That's really my question. I don't think we've asked ourselves this. Is this whole van plan, is this just a whole ball of ridiculousness?
1: I don't think so.
0: I mean,
2: oh, no,
0: it could
2: no,
0: be
2: no.
0: for some people.
2: Okay, all right, mm-hmm. all right, okay, mm-hmm. okay, all right.
0: But I don't think it is for you. No. No.
2: What about for you? Because you're joining me.
1: Oh, yeah, well, yeah, oh, so are you talking about owning the van at all or this rescue effort?
0: Yeah, yeah.
1: Because the rescue effort, it's a group of intelligent guys.
2: Ooh, thanks.
0: What are you going to do? What are you going to do?
1: Yeah.
0: You got to get down. You got to rescue. What you got to do? You got to do it.
2: Once you get there, it
0: doesn't really matter if it's viable. It's got to happen.
2: I agree.
0: I mean, is it viable? You know, if you could do it anyway, you'd probably take the RV down there so we'd have like a place to rest and have tools and stuff like that.
1: Oh, but... you're not bringing tools? I'm just kidding.
2: Yeah, Jeff's coming.
0: Yeah.
1: Perfect. Wait, so does that lead into the mechanical?
2: Well, I don't know. Chris, would you like to choose the next choose-your-own-adventure category?
0: Oh, sure. Let's do mechanical.
2: All right. Yes, there are some questions about the mechanical part. Now, I think this is the category in which we're doing the best because we got our peepers on this particular van.
0: Yep.
2: Before we even, well, sorry, before I made the decision to purchase it, but I think you had decided before we even got there, so there's that. We know the tires are bad, but I have good news. The tires are sitting there waiting for us. They're in hand order. They're at the tire shop. They're just waiting for us to arrive. So that's all good. Check. I think that's the most obvious one, considering there are fist size holes in the back tires currently.
1: Wow. So
0: yeah,
2: they don't hold any wind.
0: No.
2: So that's solved. I think that's good. That gets us rolling, which allows us to try a few other things like...
0: Brakes.
2: Yeah, the things that stop the thing.
0: Wheel bearings.
2: Oh, right. I forgot about those.
0: Mm-hmm,
2: yeah.
0: Mm-hmm.
2: What else comes to mind?
0: Mm-hmm. Who really knows? I mean, you think about it. You're like, you know, things probably not been lubed in 7-8 years. We know the fluids are good. We know the oil's good. We know the transmission's good. We're not sure about the radiator fluid. I'm a little sus about that because I gave it a sniff, and it sniffs a little sour.
2: Oh, really?
0: Yeah. So we could probably have some gunk build up in there. But the thing also, that engine takes quite a bit to overheat it, so might be all right. We'll just have to figure that out as we go. I also think, the rubbers.
1: Mm-hmm.
0: The rubbers that have been in there for a while.
2: You're saying.
0: Your, like, line protectors that like, go around an O-ring. Your
2: hoses.
0: Radiator hoses.
2: Yeah.
0: All that kind of stuff ages out.
2: Seals, all that stuff.
0: Seals.
2: Yeah, they haven't been lubricated, basically, in 6+ years.
0: So I would think seals, definitely. Like, we know this engine in particular does have some seals.
2: Valve covers always leak on these things. Yeah. Yeah.
0: And we know that there are replacements for that. So that's the kind of stuff I'm a little worried about. And that and brakes.
2: Yeah, the brakes are a good question. I didn't see...
0: I think there was some firmness in the brake pedal.
2: Exactly.
0: So I think... Yeah. And we didn't see any leakage.
2: Yeah, and we didn't lose pressure, so I think the lines are still sealed, which is really, really good.
0: Yeah.
2: So we might get... Actually, I think we're going to get super lucky on that one.
0: Yeah.
2: We'll see when it starts rolling. I did take notes, though. If you remember, the engine oil is overfilled.
0: Yes.
2: So we need to do something about that. The other question is, do we just want to replace the oil while we're doing that?
0: Maybe. I don't think so. Maybe. I mean, it looks brand new.
2: And I know.
0: I don't think it's really going to degrade just sitting there. But I do think we should make sure it is not overfilled because that's going to contribute to the oil leakage that we were experiencing. 100%.
2: I was watching videos on overfilling oil and what happens at various levels.
0: You could even hydrolock the engine up.
2: I mean, fascinating.
0: Yeah.
2: It like gets foamy.
0: Yeah, it foams up.
1: Huh.
2: We do have to check the blood stick, I think.
0: Okay.
2: We did that earlier, but we didn't do it in the proper procedure, so we should do that. The ice cube juice is also a question.
0: Yes.
2: Because we opened it to see if the flow was happening, which it was, but then there was a bit of a leak, too.
0: And it was stinky.
2: Yeah, I know.
0: And we do think there might have been a slight leak.
2: And it's a bit low in the reservoir and stuff.
0: And
2: like that.
0: It could have just been the hood light, but there does seem to be a phantom draw that killed a brand new battery.
2: True.
0: So
2: I forgot about that.
0: Something for us to keep in mind.
2: Oh, that you and I are like up in the mountains in northern like California, like Oregon or something, staying in a beautiful spot.
0: And the battery dies.
2: That's what I can totally picture.
0: Yeah. Well, you know what else, Brent, we should add to the list.
2: Okay.
0: It's not necessary before we leave, but shortly after, we should verify that we can get the generator working.
2: Oh.
0: I think we probably want to wait till we have better gas. We don't want to run that old gas through the generator.
2: Mm-hmm.
0: So it's not something we do before launch. But shortly after takeoff, I think we want to make sure that generator's working because that could be a way we do like a rescue situation. So
2: that's a good point.
0: Something to think about.
2: So I would say in the mechanical category, I feel the best. I think we spent the most time kind of thinking about that.
0: Yeah, and we can kind of, I think this area we can wrap our head around.
2: And it's a series of somewhat known problems. We're going to run into unknown problems, I would imagine, on the road, but they're the infrastructure for.
0: Yeah, there should
2: solving
0: be
2: these
0: like an O'Reilly's in every town kind of thing.
2: Yeah, and there's a bunch of like Vice Grip Garage videos we can refer to if we need to.
0: Just we'll study up on YouTube
2: exactly.
0: When we have a problem. That's exactly what we'll do. Yeah.
2: So that's it for, I think, the mechanical category. I think,
0: okay.
2: Please, listeners, tell me if we're missing something super obvious that we need to know before we get there. That would be really useful.
0: You know, there's another area I think we could use a lot of listener input on. And I mean, seriously, hopefully somebody has been in a similar position that could really help us. You know what I'm
2: thinking? Do you want to choose the next category?
0: How about paperwork?
2: Oof.
0: So this is an American rig that needs to be imported into Canada. It's not currently we have the title. We will have the title, right?
2: I heard some bad news.
0: What?
2: Apparently, so this was owned by Jeff's grandfather's brother.
0: Who is deceased.
2: Unfortunately.
0: Yeah.
2: Who took really good care of this thing. So
0: thank
2: you. There was a disconnect between, you know, transferring the title to a family member at some point. So I don't think that part ever got done. So I think it's officially considered abandoned. But that might work in our favor. I'm not sure.
0: Oh, okay.
1: Okay.
2: So
0: I think the question is like, do you need to deal with California's government at all? Can you move?
2: Jeff would say, hopefully not.
0: Yeah. I think that this is something I wonder if the audience has an experience with. Could we move it to Washington and then just deal with the titling and licensing in Washington? Or do we need some sort of blessing from the California government saying this is legit? There's been a legit transaction that's taken place. And then Washington would need that paperwork, in theory, to be able to complete the license. And then after that, homeboy's got to move it
1: to Canada.
0: To Canada.
1: How do you prove it was abandoned? Do you need the death certificate?
2: Oh, we have photos.
0: I almost wonder. You would need like a death certificate.
2: Yeah, so that's where I end up in this category with more questions than answers.
1: Yeah,
2: right?
1: No kidding.
2: Because from our perspective, it's like, yeah, it's all good. But from the like legalese official paperwork perspective, I think there might be actually more work to do here than on the mechanical side of things. And a lot of unknowns. So
1: I would definitely go to a California DMV or DOL or whatever.
2: Yeah, Jeff was wonderful and did this, and they didn't have very good answers.
1: Oh, lame.
2: So
0: that's shocking.
1: All right.
2: I guess maybe the AI would know.
0: I mean, we've been asking some questions, but yeah.
2: So there's that. And then the process of exporting a vehicle, because you can't just, I guess it's a two-stage thing. You got to export the vehicle from the U.S. and then 10 feet later, you got to import it into Canada. And they each have their different processes and stuff. And one thing I learned to look out for, that despite this thing being made in Canada, which it is, you know, it's like a pilgrimage home, this whole trip, we have slightly different rules in terms of like daytime running lights on vehicles. And so it's possible that it doesn't even mechanically match what needs to happen for importing. So there's, we have got a bit of a process to go through, a checklist here.
0: Huh. Wow. That's going to be a thing.
2: But there is one last category.
0: Okay, what is it?
2: Well, if you remember, it's the travel.
0: Yes, the travel. All right, the travel for 500.
2: So I think we did really, really well here several weeks ago after scale. You and I, Chris, came up with this crazy plan to go rescue this van, and I think we did pretty good, but I'm curious what you think. So we booked this trip. We're going to fly out of Payne Field, which is a teeny tiny airport near here, which is, I think, expert mode travel to California. Teeny tiny airport, really, really no security, really.
0: Super smooth.
2: Yeah, and fancy. When we landed, it was fancy.
0: Yeah.
2: So I think that's awesome. Mm-hmm. We also booked it for this coming Thursday instead of what our instinct was, which was, oh, we'll be back from Lenox Fest. We'll leave on Monday, which I think we did well there in giving us a few days of
0: some time just to recovery. Think things through and, you know, post-fest brain process. Yes. So we're leaving on Thursday.
2: Oh, okay. Thanks.
0: It's coming up quick.
2: Let me know Wednesday. I think that's where things start to maybe crumble slightly, because I forgot to book us a place to stay, but I kind of gathered from you were thinking we might just stay in the van.
0: What well, at some point. Here? It depends on how day one goes.
2: Yeah, I know.
0: Really, we're going to probably need something for the first night that we
2: okay,
0: get there.
2: Okay, I can do that.
0: That's probably something we should think about. Yeah. Yep.
2: But then the rest is just a mystery, right? Because where we're staying, when we're staying, how we're staying is all based on what happens in all the other categories.
0: And it's not like, you know, the other thing is like we don't have room to pack sleeping bags. Or...
2: Oh, I brought one. I brought two. I brought you one.
0: You have a sleep. Where the did you fit a sleeping bag?
2: Well, you see, I drove, and so I had a car I could fit things into. But these are like
0: But we have to go on a flight.
2: Oh, yeah.
0: Okay.
1: Oh, yeah.
2: I pretty much packed two flights worth of gear, one for Lenox Fest for what I was going to wear there, because what I'm going to wear to Lenox Fest is very different than what I'm going to wear to like get
1: work
2: under a rig
1: van.
0: In LA.
2: So I have another set of things that I thought would really help us when we got to get on this flight to go to Cali. So a sleeping bag is one of the things I brought for you. I'm not saying it's going to be like 5-star, but
0: I imagine I'm going to pack light. So we have to think about gear. Because we are going to end up doing a show or two on the road. I don't think we'll have a launch while we're on the road. So that
2: I
0: probably means next
2: week's.
0: I forgot
2: about the gear. Oh, God. Okay, you do gear. I'll do quote-unquote hotel.
0: Yeah.
2: And also mechanical tools that we can bring.
0: Okay, yeah. So we'll make enough gear. Well, I'll bring enough gear so we can at least do a Linux Unplugged and maybe something else from the road. We'll see. So I don't think we'll have a launch next week, because we'll be probably right in the smack middle on Tuesday of the rush back. Hopefully, if we're lucky. But we will be able to connect into the studio. Hopefully Wes can be here and live stream it and manage the levels and stuff from, you know, JB1.
2: Will it be easier or harder than last time we tried to do that from Jeff's place?
0: We'll find out. I mean, there's always random things that happen, right?
2: Stay tuned.
0: It's crazy.
1: Are you planning to do that Tuesday?
0: It'd be Sunday.
1: Oh, Sunday. Good. Yeah.
0: Sunday right. Lup.
1: Got it.
0: Yeah. Oh, boy.
2: Brandon. So overall, I think we're crazy. And also, this is going to be so much fun.
1: Mm-hmm.
0: It is. And it's been great, like, learning about the van itself. You know?
2: Oh, yeah. So I'm including a bunch of links to this van. It's, if you're curious, it's a Dodge Ram B250, but it's converted.
0: Yeah.
2: So it's converted by a company called Road Trek. And our dear Wes found a brochure from 1990 of all of the different chassis like configurations you can get for this Road Trek conversion. I forget now. I think mine's like the B conversion. It's got a shower and like seats in the middle and stuff.
0: That sounds right.
2: But this thing is classy.
0: It is. The Road Trek.
2: Oh, I have the Independent.
0: Yeah, of course you
2: seems,
0: do.
2: Seems
0: you're,
2: fitting.
0: You're rogue.
2: Although the two other models, the other one's versatile or popular, and I was kind of bummed out I wasn't those, but I'll take Independent.
0: I think Independent, well, versatile is a compliment. Popular, I'm not so sure.
2: Okay.
0: You know, because that's fleeting. All right, well, let's take a break. Of course, the phone lines will be open if you'd like to call in during the song. Then we'll come back and do voicemails and boosts. We are a little low on boost this week, so if you want to boost right now, listening live, you still have a moment. It might just squeak it into the show. We'll be back in just a couple minutes with more show. And the value for value track this week is Undone by Laura Price.

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1: Call the launch. 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That's the line.
2: Now, our first voicemail this week, I think, is Magnolia Mayhem. I believe it was. He sent me a special link so we'd have extra high-quality audio. But you remember, when you call in, we need your name and town if you wish to opine.
3: So everyone's been telling their band stories here, and it's not an issue of me not having enough stories. It's an issue of me having two. And I was thinking about not telling my stories, but then I have one thing come up. I grew up playing music. My dad was a preacher. He had a preacher friend together. They played bluegrass together, and I played guitar with them, mandolin, piano, stuff like that. I spent a couple of years playing trumpet and baritone in middle school. So that came back to bite me in the butt. I don't know how the rest of the military does it, but Air Force basic training, there's like 95% of people who marching for their parade stuff. There's that 5%, they tell you never volunteer for anything in basic training, but when you get there, they ask you, like, have you ever touched an instrument before? And if you raise your hand, they put you in what's called band flight. So band flight, instead of marching and doing all the parade stuff, you actually play the instruments, because I guess they wanted to make it weird. I'm not exactly sure why. When I got there, I was late. The guy that was ahead of me, like, broke his leg or something. I'm not even sure exactly what happened, but he ended up getting hurt and dropping out, and so I ended up being just stuck wherever they could find me. So I show up 3 days late to basic training. They stick me in a band flight. I didn't even know it was a band flight until we went for our first practice. They form us up outside, run us to this other building over here, and then suddenly I'm holding different instruments, and we're like, what instrument did you play? And I just, out of the top of my head, I was just like, trumpet. I get stuck with the trumpet, and it turns out I am the only person in this flight that can play a scale on a trumpet. And so I am front and center, the trumpet guy. And so we're graduating. My mom still has this picture. She took a picture because I'm standing in attention. I'm supposed to be heading eyes straight for us, but I've committed the cardinal sin of turning my eyes. And I finally locked onto my parents, and there's this picture of me supposed to be heading eyes straight forward, except my eyes have craned like 90 degrees. It looks like I'm demon-possessed holding this trumpet on this parade ground. And I don't know how that's relevant, but that is my band story that I guess I'm going to bring to show and tell today.
2: He got drafted, Ange.
4: The trumpet guy. Yeah. I love the way you said that. Like, I feel like that should be clicked.
2: He is the trumpet guy.
4: The trumpet guy.
2: Our next caller is Graphene Man.
5: Hey, crew. This is Graphene Man. A handful of things that I meant to mention. I'm doing a faux pas, and I'm recording this while driving. You guys in Linux Unplugged were talking about

0: your dream Mac machine that was restored. And I thought that was kind of cool until you mentioned the name of the town. And I realized that's my town. That's literally my town. And as silly as it is, it's oddly exciting to hear my podcast network from all the way over there mention my town. And if there was some way, any way, I could pick that up and get it to you, just know I absolutely would. Also, feedback on the gaming episode, definitely support it. I think it was fantastic. I understand why some people may not be the biggest fan, but frankly, the variety that Linux Unplugged and the network in general has is, I think, what makes it so special. I think every once in a while, it's probably perfect. Anyway, thanks for the great shows.
1: Well, thank you.
2: Awesome. Wow.
1: You know, I found this old classic Mac that was like one of my first computers, but somebody's gone through and refurbished it and then upgraded on it. So they've replaced the storage with an actual SSD. They've added USB port to it. They've refurbed on the whole case to make it look original. I mean, it's beautiful, but it's like $1,300 for an old computer.
3: Yeah, but an iPhone's like $2,500 these
1: days. Oh, that's
2: weird. Is it really?
1: Well, no, but if you got a maxed out one, it gets up there like $1,700, $1,800. Yeah.
2: Wow.
1: Maybe with tariffs. Jasco left us a voicemail.
4: Howdy, Chris and Angela. This is Jasco. Normally, I'm out of Sacramento, California, but currently I'm leaving Seattle, Washington on my way up to Bellingham for Linux Fest Northwest. Yep. Hope y'all are having a good day. This is by far the longest road trip I've ever gone on, at least in a single day. Left Sacramento at 8 o'clock this morning. It's currently 8:30 at night, so that's 12 hours. I think by the time I get there, it'll be about 9:30 according to the GPS. Actually, don't play this one on the show, please. I kind of hoped I would get somewhere, but
1: you got there.
3: Oh, I totally nailed it.
1: Too late. Too late.
4: Seeing you this weekend.
1: If you put it at the end of the voicemail, we might not hear that part. But, you know, isn't that like that's a true road trip when you're like, oh, I'm getting in like hours after the sunset.
3: Yeah, but Seattle makes everybody feel that way when you have to drive through it.
1: That's true.
3: Except that one time.
1: That's true. Nicole left us a voicemail.
5: Hey, y'all. It's Nicole. I'm calling you from Cuenca, Ecuador. Yeah, halfway around the world.
1: Cool.
5: I've been listening to all of the Jupiter Broadcast shows and all the different Linux-y stuff going on. It's been great listening to you over coffee and stuff in the mornings or running around taking care of business. I appreciate all y'all do for us and hope you get to stay on the air for as long as possible.
1: Oh, that's great.
2: Yay.
1: Thank you.
3: Getting all warm and fuzzy over here.
1: All right, almost our last voicemail here. It is from Sir Lurks-a-Lot. And he's got some things to say.
6: Hey, Chris and Angie, this is Lurks a Lot again. I got bullet lists now. So my parents did me a big favor when I learned how to drive, and they took me to a parking lot, large ones, and I practiced losing control where it's safe.
2: Mm.
6: I practiced in water. I practiced in snow. I practiced in ice. And the whole idea is get used to losing control of your car where it's safe and not scary so that you can survive it when it happens unexpectedly. It was one of the best things they ever did for me. Learning stick, learn in a parking lot, get comfortable with that, and then go and tackle a small hill where you can learn how to do it when you're coming up the hill and having to stop and when you're going down the hill having to stop. You get those motions under your belt, and you'll be fine out there driving a stick. You'll probably like it. It's a lot more fun sometimes, as long as you're not trying to juggle a coffee or something. When I was young, I had to learn how to fix cars because I was poor, and that taught me an awful lot and made me appreciate them, taught me how they work so I could be a lot more thoughtful about how I operated the car because I knew what it was doing to the thing. So all in all, I'm saying if you have to put your own money and your own time into it, you have a greater appreciation for it. You take care of it, and you're just more respectful of the whole situation you're in because it is life and death.
2: Mm-hmm.
6: I mean,
2: mm-hmm.
6: Also, it makes you more confident about operating your car when you know how it's working and what it's doing.
1: Sure.
6: Oh, and last but not least, don't forget your blinker fluid. Have a great day, guys.
1: Got to keep the blinker fluid topped off.
3: Well, Larkus, that is great advice, and I subscribe to 100% of it.
1: Yeah, mm-hmm. Me too.
2: Yeah.
1: I was just the other day while I was driving, I was like, okay, do you feel that sort of bump that we just felt? That was shifting. That was the car shifting. There's gears. And I was going through the whole explanation to Dylan, just because I do think, you know, it's helpful to know, like, there's this thing that the engine revs up and then it shifts and then it revs up and it shifts. And it won't always be the case when you have an EV, but helping them understand that's what's actually happening under the hood right now while you're driving. And then if you start, I think Lurch makes a great point, you start to just build on that knowledge. And
2: side note, my 2022 Subaru Ascent, the engine shuddered less than a mile off the dealership parking lot.
1: Oh, yeah, right.
2: And it continued every day. Every day, a mile into the drive.
1: You just go on like a straight speed too, right?
2: Yeah. Yeah. When I'm maintaining a speed and it's flat and yeah, about a mile, it doesn't matter if I heat up the car or like preheat it or run it.
1: Oh, yeah, sure.
2: It doesn't, because I tried a bunch of different things. Uh-huh, uh-huh. Is it at certain RPMs? No, it doesn't matter what speed it is. I could be going 20, I could be going 45. It's going to do it. Anyway, they ended up having it for 27 days. 28 days is when you can officially claim Lemon Law.
1: Oh, wow. So they were following that.
3: Oh, my God.
1: Yeah. They must have been like, oh, we got to get this thing out of here.
2: They could only replicate it once per day, right? Like, it never happened.
3: That's awesome.
1: Was that true for you, too? Was it once a day for you when you had
2: it? There was one time I went and saw a theatrical production of Rocky Horror Picture Show called Rocky Horror Show.
3: Good decision.
2: Yeah, right? and it did it twice that day. Like leaving that theater, it did it.
1: Interesting.
2: I don't know why, but it's never done it twice. And
1: really?
2: It has done it less now, but they
1: it
2: tried to gaslight
1: Wait,
2: me.
1: It still happens?
2: Yes. So Dylan just asked me yesterday, does your engine still do that? And I said, yeah, not as often, but it definitely still does it. And he's like, you sure it's not the road? So my own son is trying to gaslight
1: my
2: me.
1: God.
2: Yeah. And the dealership suggested, oh, it's because you live on a hill. Like, dude,
3: no.
2: I drove it off the lot and it did it. And my first thought was, okay, I'm a crazy woman driver, and I just don't know how to, you know, like, I don't know the feel of this car yet. But no, it's
1: remember,
2: not.
1: I looked it up for you
2: I know.
1: At one point, and I saw other people with older model Ascents
2: yeah.
1: reporting the same thing.
2: Yeah, yeah, but they claim that this one doesn't have that
1: yes.
2: particular thing.
1: Right,
2: so,
1: right. They
2: yeah.
1: claim they fixed it.
2: Yeah, anyway.
1: Uh-huh. All right, our last voicemail. This came in just before the show, and the number looked pretty official, so we'll see.
7: Yeah, this is Colonel Williamson over at NASA, and we heard tell that your show is called The Launch, and it's causing some confusion over here. We kind of need you to change the name of your show. I know that as a good American, you'd be more than happy to do that, and we wouldn't want to have to send anyone your way who would, let's say, facilitate that change. So why don't you take care of things the right way, and we won't have to apply the pressure. So maybe you could call it The Lunch. Or maybe you could call it the Lynch or something. Maybe you could call it the Lynchpin. There you go. That'd be great. That your show is pivotal to whoever the hell listens to it. Anyway, thank you for your cooperation, and God bless America.
1: Woo!
2: Ooh, maybe we name it Takeoff.
1: We better move on that. So if you got an idea for a better show name, boost in before we get in trouble. We got to rename it pretty quick. 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Just add that to your phone book. You know, the launch phone number right there. Put it in your phone, 774-462-5667.
3: I just can't seem to remember it without music.
1: Oh, all right. All right.
2: Call the launch.
8: Ooh, call the launch. We're standing by 774-462-5667. That's the line.
1: All right.
9: 4 score and 7 boosts to go.
1: Our first boost comes from Mr. Turd Ferguson, who comes in with 31,222 sats.
10: Turd Ferguson.
1: Hey, Ange, I'm sorry I didn't get to say hi at Linux Fest this weekend. It was great to meet Brent and Chris, and mostly fine to meet Wes, too.
2: So wait a second. You met everybody but me? I was all over the fest. How?
1: Mm-hmm.
2: How did you see me? Did
1: you know
2: just
1: what?
2: Like...
1: Thank you. I got this all weekend, too. I got to meet Wes and Brent. Sorry I didn't get to bump into you.
2: I didn't see you come into Linux Fest.
1: Well, I was there.
2: Right?
1: I was there.
2: I know, but I was all over it.
1: I got
3: DMs.
1: It's
3: not a competition,
1: I opened
3: people.
1: Up the old Matrix this morning with the DMs. Hey, man, sorry I didn't get to say hi. So I got this, too. I tell you
2: yeah.
1: what. I tell you what.
2: Well, sorry I didn't get to meet you.
1: I do not understand why him and Wes didn't hit it off. But it just sometimes it's oil and water. He says, have you guys considered a food-themed episode of The Launch?
2: Wait, no, he said of The Lunch.
1: Oh.
2: Oh, fail.
1: Oh, my God. Turn's getting in on
3: oh
1: now, too.
3: Oh, my goodness.
1: What did you say to him at Linux Fest?
3: We made friends.
1: We could.
3: Well, you know, if you did listen to the recent Linux Unplugged that we did live at Linux Fest, Turd also said I was even handsomer in person.
2: Was in during the live Linux Unplugged. Did he leave for Wes's part? Because that's
1: what I don't think
2: I
1: he was
2: in.
1: At the show.
2: Oh.
1: Yeah. No, he just sent a boost. Which I didn't just. We appreciate the boost.
3: Yes.
1: So could we do a barbecue thing? What would we do for a food theme? Like a summer episode? Maybe one of our
3: episodes. Are you saying grilling or barbecue?
1: I'd probably be grilling here. But like maybe we do like I don't know, food episode? We should think about it.
2: Yeah.
1: A summer food episode.
2: I mean, we did the breakfast and then favorite fast food thing. But we can do favorite thing we like to make.
1: Yeah.
2: Go to make
1: I think
2: foods.
1: We should make it though and try it. And review it on the show.
3: Is it a competition?
1: Not a competition.
3: We can give points away.
2: You know what? Let's do it next time Brent's here because it makes sense to do the lunch with his confusion about about that A.
3: What
2: in
3: do you mean
2: launch?
1: Damn it, Brent.
3: I didn't never called.
1: Oh, it wasn't you? Okay. No. All right. No, of course not. Devator came in with 9,001 sats.
11: It's over 9,000.
1: Here's a quart of oil for the van.
3: I love this.
1: The odds. May the odds be ever in your favor.
3: I love the idea that we're like, yep, this is Dev's court. And then someone else buys us, I don't know,
1: that'd
3: some
1: be
3: spark plugs or something.
1: All right,
3: their name on the side of it.
1: Dev, there you go. When we pour the first quart, we will dedicate it to you.
3: Dev, you got to tell us, though, what's your favorite brand of oil? We want to get the right one.
1: Yeah, we got to make sure we get the good dinosaur juice.
12: Smoke if you got them.
1: Mr. Wes Payne comes in with a row of ducks, 2,222 sats. Has Brent considered the van scentscape at all? Doesn't seem like a new car smell kind of guy. Do air fresheners come in maple?
2: That's funny.
1: That's a great maple syrup. I'm going to look that up
2: right
1: now.
2: When you said you guys might sleep in it, I'm like, okay, but is it musty or moldy?
1: No, we're going to have to do like a full, we're going to have to like run over to Target or something and get a bunch of cleaning products.
2: Steam cleaner or something.
1: I don't know about we're going to go that far. I mean, we are dudes after all.
3: The first question that comes to mind is, will it be mustier before or after we sleep in it? And then the next question is, now I think of it, I did put air fresheners in this thing. I put a new car smell
1: freshener. We did put a couple of new fart trees.
3: So I planned ahead.
1: New fart trees.
2: New
3: fart trees.
1: So it's going to be a little rough when we get there.
3: Hey, I thought it was a good thing.
1: Oh, man. So just to let you know, I can verify there are maple syrup air fresheners.
2: Oh. You know what? Pine is better. Like homage to Highway 20, maybe.
1: Yeah, okay. Pine, I'm not sure about, but I do know that
2: I love pine.
1: Sea salt maple syrup air freshener from Febreze is $9. Yeah, I guess I don't know why they
3: can I get a chocolate made out of that? It sounds delicious.
2: Oh my goodness.
1: A little caramel twist in there. That's a great question, Wes. We're definitely going to have to work on the smellscape or the scentscape, as he puts it. I'm going to pull up Mogolith in two because Mog sent in 1,500 sats.
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1: For our music artist last week to send some music. If you send the sats while the song plays, 95% go to the artist. You know what? It wasn't a baller week, but it was a fun week. We had 12 folks stream, and collectively they stacked 12,991 sats, almost 13,000. When you combine that with our boosters, a very humble show killing 56,936 sats. Everybody called instead, which is nice. You, however, can support the show with a boost at support episode 20 by using something like Fountain FM. They make it really easy to get started, get in there, and send us a boost. There's a lot of great options, but Fountain and Strike are the killer combo, and we appreciate everybody who supports this with a boost or by becoming a Jupiter Party member and supporting us at the network level. Thank you very much.

0: I thought we could use the vast reach of this show to help solve a crime.
1: Ooh.
0: In Duluth, police have been on a multi-day chase, and the suspect, it's kind of creepy. I mean, imagine picturing this happening to you. The suspect has been hiding in people's backyards for days, moving from backyard to backyard. And the police at one point were very close to capturing the suspect, but they got away. And I think we'll share the information here on the show, and perhaps the audience can help crack the case.
2: New this morning, there is a goat on the loose in Duluth. Police say the hoofed Hyundai was seen yesterday trotting down Peachtree Industrial Boulevard like it just had somewhere to go. When officers tried to capture it near Albion Farm Road, it hopped some fences and just disappeared. Police believe this may be the same goat recently seen in Suwannee. Gwinnett Animal Control has been called, so if you see this galloping goat, please call police or animal control.
3: Somebody lost their source of goat milk.
2: Yeah, and we need that. We need that nowadays. You know, everything is kind of expensive. So,
3: no doubt.
2: That would be quite the sight to see.
3: Yeah, that'd be memorable. Make that call if you happen to see it.
0: Yeah, make that call if you see the goat. And then I want to leave with an educational message. We often don't get to have the opportunity to train and teach, but this is a moment where we have an opportunity to do just that. So, you know, dogs, they mark their territory.
1: Mm-hmm.
0: By peeing on things.
1: Typically, or spraying.
0: Kind of gross.
1: Mm-hmm.
0: Kind of gross. Turns out there's worse, more gross ways to mark your territory.
1: Like cat anal glands in your face in the middle of the night? That happened to Chris. In this very room.
0: That is bad. Might be along the same lines as the beaver. The beaver turns out to be a gassy, windy creature. For very good reason, actually. It's just a little gross.
4: We put some camera traps out to try and track the beaver activity, and we got loads of really great stuff. So we got the beavers building their dams, we caught them grooming, feeding, swimming, but one that did stand out and made everyone in the office laugh was the beaver breaking wind. And there is actually a really good reason that think that they did this, and it's actually because beavers have, near their tail, they have glands that can secrete this oil called castoreum, and that actually helps them to mark their territory. So we think what the beaver was doing in the video is actually marking its territory and communicating to any other beavers out there that actually this is my patch.
1: Gross.
4: It was unexpected beavers arriving here.
0: So the beaver's been extinct in the UK for a long time. And so they are actively, the new ones that have arrived are actively marking their territory by farting all over it.
1: Mm-hmm.
0: So if you, like me as a kid, I came across beaver dams. I was all over them. Turns out, probably should have washed my hands afterwards. Didn't know. But now you know. So you can be safe. You can be safe. Did you, Brent, know that beavers fart all over their territory to mark it?
5: You know, I don't think it really matters because they tend to live in like swampy, gross areas that just stink anyways. Mm. So I've never noticed, but it's only because I was already being bombarded with the stank.
0: I lived on a lake with beavers and it was interesting. I had no idea that was going on. But this is a real scientific breakthrough, you know, over there in Cornwall. They put up a camera and they caught the flatulence on camera. So history was made. Shout out to Astro Penguin who wrapped us up with a live boost that just says live boost. Pew, pew, pew. We appreciate that. Now, you also can send us a boost on our way off to wish us luck to get the van. And tune in to the next episode, 21, when we come back. And, of course, check out Linux Unplugged from the Road this coming Sunday.
5: Yeah, you can boost whichever mechanical part you want to take ownership of. We'll write your name on said mechanical part. We need many things.
0: I think that'd be great. All right. Well, links to what we talked about at weeklylaunch.rocks. Join us in 2 weeks live again on Tuesday at jblive.tv or in your podcasting 2.0 app of choice. And of course, the show comes out Wednesday mornings, assuming the platform publishes it. Apologies about the snafu last week. From the beautiful Pacific Northwest and the mighty American West Coast, thank you for listening, and we'll see you right back here next week. No, 2 weeks. 2 weeks.

What I think is interesting about this is that nobody has said this is a great, crazy idea to go make sure the gold is actually there. And, you know, just think about that. I mean, I think the gold is probably there. I think the gold is almost certainly there, but nobody thinks it's a crazy idea to go check because we don't know. That's how bad the corruption has gotten in Washington.

0: 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Welcome to the shakedown. Remember these days in the future when they tell us that Bitcoiners just got lucky. It was so easy. HODLing isn't always all that easy, and this week we're learning why. These are the moments these hard assets transfer from weak hands to serious HODLers. And this market will always either try to scare you out or wear you out. And I think we start this week with the macro picture that's screwing up our Bitcoin game. Volatility is being created by the Trump administration. We kind of knew this was going to happen, kind of been expecting this. These are aggressive new economic policies that are being tried. Well, maybe not new, but they're being tried, which is new. And Bitcoin plunged to a three-month low following President Trump's announcement of 25% tariffs on Canada and Mexico, effective March 4th. And then earlier today, as I record, during his first cabinet meeting, there was a Q&A, and he also said we should expect tariffs on the EU very soon. So when we bring all of it together, it now means we're set to see 25% tariffs on Canada, 25% tariffs on Mexico, 25% tariffs on the EU, 10% tariffs on China, and there's been a potential threatened 100% tariffs on the BRICS nations. So, you know, that is rocking things. One thing that's definitely shifted is the market's expectation for future inflation was at 2.7%. Now they're thinking 4.3% and easily could see it double from there. That's what they're predicting now. And the country is stuck between a rock and a hard place, right? We've lived beyond our means for a long time. My entire lifetime, this country has borrowed so we'd have a better standard of living, so we could spend money on things that we didn't necessarily have the revenue for. And in doing this and going for the cheapest items, we collapsed our domestic production, we borrowed heavily, and now here we are. We're in this hard place with no great options. And so when the market saw the new Republican spending plan coming out and it authorized $4 trillion of increase in the debt limit, it sent a real message that there is two very big concerning things on the horizon. And the biggest of them is stagflation. This is Representative Thomas Massey. He's a Republican, and he's blasting the other Republicans for not actually putting forward a serious, real budget.
1: Yeah. Can you just talk to us? Are you still no? Is there anything?
2: They convinced me in there. I'm a no.
1: Is there anything?
2: Look, wait, let me, their own numbers. If the Republican plan passes under the rosiest assumptions, which aren't even true, we're going to add $328 billion to the deficit this year. We're going to add $295 billion to the deficit the year after that. And $242 billion to the deficit after that, under the rosiest assumptions. Why would I vote for that?
3: So were you solidly a no?
2: Yeah, they convinced me. I was a lean no until this meeting. No,
3: and then
2: no, no.
3: This no confirmed.
2: This is a no.
3: Why? What? Why?
2: They're talking points. Look. These are not something I made up. This is the leadership's talking points. It adds $328 billion to the deficit. It adds $295 billion to the deficit the year after that. It's the only way they get to this magic thing.
0: And these numbers, by the way, are best case numbers. When does the federal government spending always go, ever? Has it ever gone best case?
2: Where it's not going to kill our country is 5 years from now, they imagine that 2.5% growth accumulates and that even right here, they say they're going to cap discretionary spending. You think we're going to cap discretionary spending and then spend at the rate of inflation after that? That has never happened. So their assumptions are wrong. But even if you take their assumptions at face value, they told us in there they're going to increase the deficit in 2025 by $328 billion. And I've been here long enough. I've been here 12 years. So I've seen a 10-year plan or two come all the way to 10 years. Under Boehner, we had these 10-year plans. Under Ryan, we had these 10-year plans. Anything past the third year never happens.
0: There you go. Anything past the third year, it never happens. And he's right. So government spending is going to be going up. It looks like for the short term, revenue will be coming down and Doge cuts are looming over the market. Now, don't take me the wrong way here on the Doge cuts, but we have to talk about the reality is there is a cost to it. The statistics show, and I don't know if these are true, but this is a study that's out there. It's by Apollo Investments. You can look it up. They note for every one federal employee, there are actually maybe three jobs. Because according to the statistics, there are two contractors for every one federal employee. And so you end up potentially with a much larger number when you lay off federal employees. And that drives up the unemployment number. You know, if we lay off, say, 300,000 federal employees, probably not even going to make a blip on the unemployment charts unless things are already sliding pretty bad. But you double that, that starts to make a difference. If the unemployment number gets affected, that's going to have consequences for rates, equities, the credit market, which has so far been fairly good. And today, Trump ordered the federal agencies to prepare for major staff cuts with a deadline of March 13th. They see this as existential, and they might be right. I'd be curious to know if you agree. Here is Elon from earlier today describing the scale of the crisis.
4: We spend a lot on the defense department, but we're spending like over $1 trillion on interest. If this continues, the country will become de facto bankrupt. It's not an optional thing. It is an essential thing. That's the reason I'm here. I'm taking a lot of flak. I'm getting a lot of death threats, by the way. And I like to stack them up, you know. But if we don't do this, America will go bankrupt. That's why it has to be done. I'm confident at this point, knock on wood, you know, knock on my wooden head, it's got a lot of wood up there, that we can actually find $1 trillion in savings. That would be roughly 15% of the $7 trillion budget.
0: He said this before, but he's saying it again. He believes they can find $1 trillion in spending.
4: And obviously, it can only be done with the support of everyone in this room. And I'd like to thank everyone for your support. Thank you very much. This can only be done with your support.
0: They say it's possible to cut $1 trillion. It's existential to prevent the country from going bankrupt. And I think he could be right. I think the situation is much worse than is commonly believed. And because we have waited this long to address it, it's going to be extremely painful to fix it. You could make the argument the only way to fix it, though, is to rip the Band-Aid off and go hard and fast. Just break things. Just let things just be broken for a year. I don't know what it would take. And then let a new regime take over. One that is theoretically a lighter federal government. More people in the workforce. Because hopefully most of those federal employees would get jobs, lower regulations, increase in external revenue. These types of things would all kind of come together and be a new regime. Maybe, you know, we just don't know at this point, but we've never really tried this in modern history. So it's safe to assume some of this is going to work and probably some of this won't work so well. And the reality is that just uncertainty is going to be the word everybody's kicking around for a while.
5: I think uncertainty, and it might be bigger than the word of the day. It might be the word of the week, maybe the word of the month. So what I've seen in the last week is uncertainty is really amping up. It's concerning clients. I think it's suppressing risk appetite. And we see it at the individual stock level. We see it at the market level. But when things like Mexico and Canada tariffs, maybe they're on, maybe they're off, it makes people like me who analyze stocks, it makes our jobs very difficult. I'll give you a quick example. I would like to research Ford for the portfolio, but I can't research Ford unless I know what steel tariffs are actually going to be and what Mexico tariffs might actually be. It makes the job nearly impossible. So that uncertainty leaks in kind of from the bottom and works its way up into valuations, into risk appetite, into people's sentiment and comfort with paying what was a 22 times multiple for the market.
0: Auto tariffs are just a tricky thing in general, just to take a slight deviation here, if you think about it. Say auto tariffs go in on European cars. You want to buy yourself a European vehicle. You know, I drive a Volkswagen. You start tariffing those. So you bring the price up by 25%. maybe 20%. Maybe they eat 5%. So it brings up the price by 20%. You go to finance that. Well, you now have to finance an additional 20% on top of the value of the car. It's already tricky right now to get financing for a $40,000, $50,000 car for some. But now it's going to have a 20% increase in price. Well, are you even willing to buy that car if you suspect that maybe the tariffs are a negotiation strategy and that maybe in 6 months to a year those tariffs go away? You'd be inclined just to wait. But my God, what happens if you did buy that car and then the tariffs roll off and you go to try to sell that car? Well, guess what? It just dropped in value. The tariffs were artificially bringing the price up. You could now just imagine that scenario across other goods. So there's going to be tricky dynamics here with this. Some of these might not last forever. Another big shift happened in the last week or so that I don't think people really want to even talk about right now because it's just too scary for them. But I think us Bitcoiners knew this was going to happen. Not saying the show's over yet, but the hype around AI is definitely beginning to slow. And it's coming from within the ship, which I did not expect. Satya Nadella and Microsoft have kind of begun downplaying AI a bit and the investments in it. Satya has been getting more excited about quantum computing. I'll link to an article in the show notes where he kind of downplays so far the results of AI and comments on how they haven't really improved the workforce productivity like we thought they would. That's fine. Those are words. The actions I find to be interesting as well, and it is simply quite clear, Microsoft is culling some of their data center plans.
6: So what's going on with Microsoft's data center spending?
7: Yeah, well, just to step back a bit, Microsoft has been one of the big technology companies that is investing the most in AI and AI data centers in particular. They've talked about spending $80 billion this year on data center capacity. So this note from TD Cowen really raised a lot of questions. They said that there's evidence, they did some channel checks, they said that there's evidence that Microsoft has been canceling leases at data centers, totaling a couple hundred megawatts of data. They also said that they're stopping something called SOQs, the Statement of Qualifications, which is sort of the step before leases. In other words, they're pulling back pretty dramatically from some of their data center commitments in the U.S., and they're reallocating some of the spending that they were planning on doing internationally into the U.S. And overall, the analysts...
0: So it's a bit of onshoring, and it's a bit of reducing investment. I just wonder if the AI hype cycle isn't just slowing down a bit, which means money isn't rushing into the S&P as much. You're going to see the Magnificent Seven not really get as the infusion of cash that they have been. I don't know. We'll see. I could be way off on this, but it's weird to see Microsoft, Satya Nadella, CEO, come out and kind of downplay AI. And then it's interesting to see them kind of roll back some of their data center investments. And today, the whole market just was on the edge waiting for NVIDIA's results, which were fine. You know, they're fine. But I think it shows us it really shows us that AI hype bubble has been pulling a lot of the liquidity in the market. And if it does start to slow, that money's going to be looking for somewhere else to go. It's not like all the money printing that happened didn't create deep pockets. The money's still there. It's just they're not so sure this is the best bet yet. Maybe they'll look at Bitcoin. Somebody's got to. I think retail is just a little dipped out right now. You know, the stats seem to show it. I don't think retail's buying right now, even though the price is great. The situation has just sort of been, I think, we expected, most Bitcoiners expected Bitcoin to be ripping by this time. You know, it was going to be the year of 1 million Bitcoin. I think some Bitcoiners thought it was going to be 200K Bitcoin. You'll notice I never said any of that on the show, but I think there was an expectation out there. So people went all in earlier, in my opinion. I could be wrong, but that's the sense that I have. There's just, you know, there's this sort of euphoria that happened, which is generally a sign that something wrong is going to happen. When everyone expects the Bitcoin price or the market to go in one direction, that's generally when you should be a little skeptical. I want to play this clip from former Blackstone president Tony James. He's an interesting character. He also has a tie into Costco. So he's got his pulse on kind of a more affluent consumer base. I thought his comments were worth listening to a bit.
8: From the state of the stock market to major companies rolling back DEI policies, there's so much going on. And our next guest says concerns loom for business leaders because many fear losing access, influence, and potentially attracting retribution. I want to talk about all of these things to discuss everything that's going on in our economy, what it means to be a CEO today. Former Blackstone president and COO Tony James. Also, we should mention the chairman of retailer Costco, and we can get a pulse on what's going on with the state of the consumer as well. Good morning to you.
9: Morning, Andrew.
8: Okay, so I'm just curious, your sort of sense of confidence in today's economy relative to what we're seeing in the stock market, what's your sort of gut on what's happening here?
9: I think the economy's weakening. It didn't have a lot of momentum, but it was okay, but it's definitely starting to turn down, I think. The consumer, there's several warning signs. Confidence was down, obviously. The base of consumers that are driving spending has narrowed to affluent. Defaults, delinquencies are rising. Meme stocks are down. There's a lot of things to say the consumer is starting to buckle a little bit. At the same time, I think the uncertainty coming out of Washington is causing businesses to slow down. What's my supply chain going to cost? I don't know. Can I export? Are there going to be reciprocal duties? I don't know. Should I build another plant? Let's wait and see.
8: Okay, so but just help me with this, because there feels like there's a disconnect. We've had so many business leaders come on our air, I would say over the last 2 or 3 months, and say, oh my goodness, we're going to become unshackled by regulations that are just going to disappear. We are excited about, you know, taxes, all sorts of things, right? I mean, you've heard that over and over again. So explain that with the perspective that you're offering right now.
9: Well, there's certainly been an ebullience about my Republican friends who are business leaders. I agree. And one of the greatest eras of American history. It's going to unleash the deals business and so on and so forth. I don't see it happening. I mean, on the ground. I actually think we are slowing. And for all the reasons I mentioned, I think business leaders are very reluctant to stick their head up right now and start complaining.
10: Hey, Tony, just what we've heard over the last week from a lot of the retailers that have been reporting their earnings is that they're cautious about this next year that's coming up. But the results they saw in December and even in January have been stronger than they had anticipated. The consumers have been doing better. What do you see, maybe through Costco, maybe through other places, that makes you think that the consumers actually are already starting to turn down?
9: I don't think I see it at Costco, honestly. But I'd say they generally target a more affluent consumer. The average Costco consumer has about 2 times the national median average of wages. And those results are holding up. Are they exceeding expectations, like you said, Becky? No. But
10: well,
9: they're holding up.
10: Home Depot and Lowe's in the last 2 days have both said that they've exceeded their own expectations on some of these things. And January was pretty strong for Walmart.
9: Yeah, January was. But Walmart also blew a caution whistle on the future.
10: Yeah.
9: I'd say Costco's hanging in there. But that's not where we see the slowdown. It's in confidence. Ironically, something like as simple as egg prices seem to have a lot of correlation with the economy and consumer attitudes. And obviously, you know where those are going.
11: Well, we know why they're there. It's a total one-off. But do you think that we were overregulated?
12: I think the egg prices comment is a weird one. I know people are, I mean, I've noticed the price of eggs too. In fact, at our grocery store, they've limited eggs sometimes. But thankfully, we've had a line on local chicken eggs. But I think most people know that that's a transitory issue. I thought that was sort of almost a partisan remark, which was a bit of a flag, and I think old Joe noticed it too.
9: And obviously, you know where those are going.
11: Well, we know why they're there. It's a total one-off. But do you think that we were overregulated, the economy and business, during the Biden administration? You think only Republican business people are optimistic about a more friendly regulatory environment for business? You don't think there's anything to that?
9: No, I totally agree with you. I think all business executives felt we were overregulated, honestly. And I think there's both Republicans and Democrats, there's a lot of good things that they like about the directions that President Trump is going.
11: Okay.
9: However, there's also a lot of uncertainty.
11: Tariffs.
9: And a lot of variability. Yeah. And it's very hard if you're a business to plan right now. We own a fertilizer company that sells a lot into Canada. We were going to build a new plant. Now we're holding off. We don't. If there's duties on Canada and the reciprocal duties coming back, right, we don't know what that does to us. Similarly, a lot of our companies, the supply chains are completely up in the air. What's the cost of goods and how?
11: So it's all tariff related. Is where a lot of the
9: tariff related are. Some of that. We have plenty of healthcare companies that are looking at much lower regulatory approvals with DOGE and everything. So if you're a biotech company and you had 1 year's worth of runway in your cash, now maybe you have to slow things down, stretch it out, so you have 2 years.
11: They already are assuming that cuts at the FDA are going to make...
9: We have to.
11: What, advisory panels?
9: They have to assume that, because running out of money is death.
12: Yep, that's their problem, isn't it? should have been stacked in sats. All right, so Bitcoin. If you look at it through the lens that we've just constructed, it's kind of remarkable Bitcoin's holding up as well as it is, isn't it? I mean, my God, think about it. Bitcoin is not only going through a historic economic regime change in the United States and, of course, the reaction that creates around the world, but it's also been feeling intense liquidity pressure from the wider crypto market. And I have to make this clear. You do not hate shitcoins enough. It is bad out there.
8: Cryptocurrency exchange Bybit disclosing on Friday that it was hacked in what could be the largest crypto heist ever. Join us right now to discuss the crypto market and what's just happened. Anthony Pompliano is the founder and CEO of Professional Capital Management and author of How to Live an Extraordinary Life this week.
12: Yeah, it's Pomp. Pomp's back. So I was going to break down the Bybit hack, but because it is so Ethereum specific, I'm just going to give you the high level. Boost in if you would like a full breakdown. I'd be happy to do it. I just wasn't sure if a Bitcoin audience would be interested. But Bybit accidentally signed essentially a transaction that executed a smart contract that then proceeded to steal $1.4 billion worth of Ethereum. And it's believed that the Lazarus Group is behind this hack, I guess you could call it. It wasn't Bybit that was hacked, but it was a front-end provider of theirs that was hacked. And it was a replacement of a front-end web app that hid the execution of the smart contract. They then proceeded to take the stolen ETH funds and launder them by creating meme coins and then ultimately buying Solana and Bitcoin with the profits from their meme coins. So that's the high level of Bybit, and that's why CNBC has invited Pomp onto the show.
8: Anthony is hosting New York Bitcoin Investor Week,
12: which is happening right now as I record. So they're there at the Investor Week watching this crash, by the way. Well, a crash, right? It's not really a crash. You know what I mean.
8: Which we'll get to as well. Good morning. So how much should we worry about the safety or security, if you will, of crypto after this situation?
13: Well, look, anytime that you have a hack, people obviously get worried about this. But the way that I describe it, the Treasury and the Fed has never been hacked. The further you get away from the creation of the money point, then you get less secure. Banks have been hacked, armored cars have been hacked, or people have had money stolen from their wallet. Same thing in crypto. The blockchain itself, the Bitcoin blockchain has never been hacked. But if you go and you take that and you put it in an exchange or you put it in some sort of custody solution, those can get hacked. And so I think it's important to pay attention to. The most impressive part to me, though, was this was a $1.4, $1.5 billion hack. Customers obviously were worried. They ran to the exchange. They withdrew $4 billion. No problem. And so obviously the exchange had the money.
8: Right.
13: Usually what we've seen is when these things happen, the exchange gets caught, you know, not having the money or there's some sort of issue. But I think that really the system kind of worked how it was supposed to. And now they're going to work to try to recover that $1.4 billion that was taken from them.
12: Oh, and they have. They've been using market makers to crash the price of all crypto assets. They hire market makers to buy and sell assets from their platforms for them. And you can see it on chain. It should be illegal. It should be because they're basically liquidating their own customers. So you have all the shitcoins digesting the end of the meme coin boom right now. I mean, it'll take a while to fully fizzle out. You're always going to have some things going on, but the hype has come crashing down. When you have the combination of the Melania coin, the Libra, the Lazarus Group using the meme coins to launder, well, Bitcoin just experienced the biggest amount of selling pressure on spot exchanges since the China mining ban in May of 2021. And yet, let me see, check in my notes. Bitcoin's at $84,000 right now. So, you know, we're 22.5% down from the all-time high, as I record. So prices we haven't seen since November. But the reality is a 20% or even a 30-ish percent drawdown isn't unusual. In fact, it's very common. It almost always happens. So if we're around, you know, a 22-ish percent drawdown, well, Bitcoin's 200-day moving average price is $81,000, so we're still above, by just a little bit, the 200-day moving day average price. So that's the price when it's consistently, think of it this way, as like a quick cheat, I was like, oh man, is Bitcoin really tanking or is this just, you know, a correction? If the price is consistently above the 200-day moving average, then you can consider Bitcoin in an uptrend. And if the price is consistently below the 200-day moving average price, then you can consider Bitcoin in a downtrend. It's the simplest little hack. It doesn't require a bunch of like math or charts or trends. You just go look up the 200-day moving average price and you look at the current price. If it's above the 200-day moving average, then we're in an upswing. If it's below, then we're in a downswing. It's really that simple. And right now, we are still technically hovering right above the 200-day moving average price, which is probably going to be a pretty good resistance point for, you know, we could go down below it, but then we'll pop back up, that kind of thing. I can't say for sure, but that's what I would at least be watching for if I wanted something to watch for. You probably saw that Coinbase covered that the U.S. Marshals Service, who manages billions of seized assets, can't say how much crypto it holds. It doesn't seem to know. They have maybe a shot at coming up with a rough estimate of their Bitcoin holdings, but that's even a long shot. This is what the source told CoinDesk. Quote, as far as I'm aware, the USMS, which is the U.S. Marshals Service, is currently managing this with individual keystrokes in an Excel spreadsheet. This is according to Chip Borman, who's a contractor. He said, quote, they're one bad day away from a $1 billion mistake. And of course, this is supposed to be, if there was to be a Bitcoin reserve, these coins were supposed to be moved into that reserve. Well, today, Polymarket shows now a 10% betting market chance of a Bitcoin reserve getting created in the first 100 days. Only a 10% chance. I think people are kind of refactoring. Some people feel rugged, sort of what I would expect to see happen. But the idea that the U.S. Marshals Service was keeping track of their Bitcoin keys in a spreadsheet, I hope that's FUD, because that's so pathetic. Okay, I have a question for you. Is the digital gold meme selling Bitcoin short? At first, that's kind of fine rolling with the, oh yeah, it's like digital gold analogy. You know, it helps the no-coiners wrap their heads around Bitcoin. There's a lot of things that gold and Bitcoin do share in common. A lot of times they also have similar price action. Gold goes on a run and then Bitcoin goes on a run. So I think it does help no-coiners to a degree. But here's my question. Aren't we kind of dramatically underselling Bitcoin with this analogy? And isn't that defeating the purpose? Because gold isn't a global instant settlement network. Bitcoin is a settlement network. Bitcoin is infinitely more divisible. Bitcoin is easy to self-custody compared to gold, especially if you want to self-custody millions or billions of dollars compared to gold. Bitcoin is outside the control of world banks and governments. Bitcoin is verifiably scarce. You can verify the entire stock right now yourself from any computer. And of course, Bitcoin is digital, which is the key to its true future potential. And yet, I think it's very common. We're seeing this so common, I would say, that even the federal chair, Jerome Powell, does this, yeah, Bitcoin's basically like gold analogy thing.
14: Dollar war in the Federal Reserve itself, in terms of the system. What do you think of that idea?
15: I don't think that's how people think about it. I mean, it's so, you know, people use Bitcoin as a speculative asset, right? It's like gold. It's just like gold, only it's virtual. It's digital. People are not using it as a form of payment or as a store of value. It's highly volatile. It's not a competitor for the dollar. It's really a competitor for gold. You know, that's really how I think of it.
12: We've heard him say this before, too. I've played other clips of him saying that it's really a gold competitor. You know, it's one of those volatile things. So here's my question to you. Is it time to drop the digital gold comparison, or does it still serve a purpose? I want to hear your take. Boost in and we'll discuss it.

I want to start with a bit of housekeeping. I will not have an episode next week. I'm going to be traveling. I'll be at Scale and Planet Nix, and we'll be on the ground recording and doing interviews. However, I'll be keeping an eye on things, so if something breaks, I might cut into the feed. But plan on no episode next week. I know. I'm trying to give you a warning now. Now's a great time to buy the dip, though. 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If you want to get access to liquidity without selling your Bitcoin, Salt Lending. You can get access to your Bitcoin without having to sell it, and they have, I can attest, a system to make it easy to track your overall loan-to-value ratio so you can make sure you don't lose your Bitcoin. And they'll also let you cover the gap with stablecoins. It's not bad. So there you go. Support the show by doing what you do. Thank you, everybody.

0: I really appreciate the boost this week. I am struggling with some health problems, and it's been a hard week. And I'll tell you, what was a seriously motivating thing was seeing This Week in Bitcoin once again get to number one on the Fountain charts, thanks to your boost. You guys are bringing in new listeners with that, and I really appreciate it. And, you know, maybe this isn't one of my bangers, but I'm here because of you. And it meant a lot this week. So sometimes it's not just the monetary thing. It's just the value, the recognition of the value, too. So thank you, everybody. And we start this week with OB, who is our baller booster, with 50,000 sats. Hey, rich lobster! OB came in from Fountain, says, it sounds like Rogan is a Bitcoin guy. He was quoting me when I played a clip last week. He says, Rogan is well aware of Bitcoin and the monetary problem when, Andrew Antonopoulos came on in 2016. Well, though he really hasn't spoken about it since, probably for a reason. I think he knows, and he's worried about his influence, good or bad. His endorsement could incentivize speculation or accelerate adoption. Slower Bitcoin adoption is better for the world, but not likely, IMO. Gradually, then suddenly, isn't just a meme, it's historically relevant. Careful, 1 million Bitcoin is painful for so many, probably even Bitcoiners. You know, I agree. We're moving real fast these days, OB. We're moving real fast. And people still don't know the difference between meme coins and Bitcoin, between crypto and Bitcoin. People don't understand what makes something a good asset. They don't understand what makes something good money yet. They don't all need to, but I sure would love to see at least a few more. You know, we're moving really fast. People don't even understand what they're getting into yet. I guess this always does happen. Maybe a little price cooling will slow some of that for a bit and give us plebs a chance to stack at a little bit more reasonable prices. It's funny how 80,000 feels reasonable now. You know, if you go back to October, I'd be like, oh my God, 80,000? What? But now it's like, oh, what a great deal. Appreciate the baller boost. Thank you, OB. Hope to hear from you again. A-Train's here with 20,000 sats.
1: Fun will now commence.
0: Thanks for the value. So I've heard some forward-thinking stories about future uses of Bitcoin, like using mining to stabilize power grids. Can you do a future show with ideas on future uses of Bitcoin, be it banking or infrastructure use? Thanks again, Andrew. So I don't know if you might be new, Andrew. One of my favorite topics is, and that's kind of maybe why I've pulled back on it, because I've talked about it too much for a while. I think it's remarkable how Bitcoin is a lens in which I begin to understand other industries too. I had no idea about how demand response worked in the power grid. And I had no idea that we had these 50,000, 30,000 are the cheap ones, these just ginormous, loud machines that we have deployed in places that do nothing but waste power. It's just great. Or think about all of those different methane off-gassing pipes out there that we could mine that energy. I think it's going to be a revolution. Yeah, I'll try to find a good story to talk about in the future. Thanks for the boost, Andrew. Appreciate it. Joe Stones is here with a row of ducks. That's 2,222 sats. We're treading a fine, we're treading a fine.

0: is A, the network effect. This is true for all technologies. The network effect always has a massive influence. Two, there will never be another Bitcoin because everything else that's going to get created after Bitcoin is going to have a founder or a team. Some of these have marketing departments, and they're not fairly distributed. And these just those two things, network effect and fair distribution, are some of the key differentiators between meme coins and Bitcoin. But people don't understand. They've lived a fiat lifestyle for so long, their whole lives. They grew up and they don't know anything else. You know, they're a fish in the ocean. And we're up here saying there's a whole other world. You just need an air tank. Thank you. Appreciate the boost, Joe. And it's a good question and one I'd love to hear more thoughts on. Oppie 1984 is here with 4,000 sats.
1: This is the way.
0: Hey there, Oppie. Good to hear from you.
2: Why you got to put numbers and letters together? Why can't you just go f*** yourself?
0: My cold storage is a paper wallet stored in an Altoid-style tin that is locked in a fireproof wall safe. I print my paper wallets on a laptop. I print my paper wallets on a laptop that I ran DBAN on. Oh, I see. And then I installed Mint 19.1 to cover over that. The laptop is permanently air-gapped, and the only connection it has is a USB connection to an old dumb laser printer. I run Bitcoin paper wallet locally to generate new wallets as needed. It may not be military-grade encryption, but it works for me and my humble little stack. Avi, it sounds like you got a good system there. I also think, you know, you could always incorporate like some seed plates, something like that, something metal in that safe. I don't. After hearing from some listeners in the California wildfires, I don't trust those fireproof safes anymore. I heard from listeners that lost stuff inside the safe, just cooked. I have not heard from anybody that did metal plates though. So I'm assuming those people did okay. But something to consider. You could always work that in there if you want to. Appreciate the boost, and thanks for telling me about the setup. That made me think I'd love to kind of go through an exercise like that with my kids one day. I might do that. Vaultbyte comes in with 2,121 sats.
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0: 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Very nice. Thanks for the tip on that. I had not seen that before. Yeah, you make a good point. As long as the signing device is secure, right? That's a good point, too. Thanks, Vault. One Dull Geek's here with 4,444 sats. That's two rows of birds. That's a big old stack of birds. You could be a McDuck or you could be an Aflac duck.
4: Aflac! This old duck still got it.
0: When I use a hardware wallet, I have my private keys on that wallet. I don't have them on the mobile wallet. So I don't understand what you mean by trusting a mobile wallet when it's paired to a hardware wallet. As far as supporting the show, I didn't even know you existed until you showed up in Fountain. And I immediately trusted the fact that it was users sending their support as an indication that this was a quality podcast and way more than just fiat marketing. Thanks for not blasting my ear holes with the fiat mindset. Oh, with the fiat ads. Yeah, that's One Dull Geek nailed it. Nailed it.
5: Coming in hot with the boost.
0: I think that's your boost. When I saw this come in earlier this week, I realized, yeah, you know, like the Jade is great with the green wallet. There's a lot of options there. You're right on that count. You're technically you're right, and that's the best kind of right. You're making me reconsider my mobile device hesitation. I have to say, thank you for the boost, and glad you found us. It's always nice to hear from you. Amorphage? Come on! Amorphous sausage is what I'm going with. Came in with 3,500 sats. A little thought experiment for you. There's a bang. We're all KO. We're all knocked out. We wake up. Everybody has a wristband with sats on it. Everyone's money has been converted to sats. There is no more cash, credit cards, etc. No more fiat. Only Bitcoin, stocks, bonds, housing, and other assets. Everybody can pay with Bitcoin Lightning and knows how it works. Is the world a better place or worse? I'm curious. I'll provide my answer next week. The only way the world could be better is if there was software solutions to help these people manage this safely. And then also transact safely and securely, right? Because it's like giving everyone the internet, which we did with smartphones. You know what I mean, though? It's putting TCP/IP on everyone's wrist, essentially, is what you're asking me. Okay. Well, now the application stack that runs on top of that

0: you know, it can't be centralized. Like we saw the Chivo wallet in El Salvador was centralized. You know, there's ways you can kind of mess up the implementation. This goes back to maybe a little bit slower adoption's better because we get time to work out these UI issues and the software stack issue. I have to say, I don't know if it happened tomorrow, if the world would be better. Ultimately, I think it would, but I think it would take years. That's a hard reach. That's like literally taking all the fish out of water at once and then telling them to calm down and just breathe normally. You know what I mean? I'd love to hear your answer, though. Thanks for the boost. And, you know, maybe give me a little help on that there username, too. Appreciate it. Tierra comes in with 6,222 sats. I'm probably not getting that one right either. There's some new boosters. This is great to see. And I'm making a horrible impression, which is bad to see. I'm not on my game this episode, but I really appreciate the boost. And Tierra writes, I do use my phone for my main custody setup, but as part of my multi-sig, it's 3 of 4 multi-sig where I have a tap signer, a Jade, not the plus version, Trezor Model T, and my phone. Wow. Nice setup. Okay. Look, you know, I think there's some logic in kind of trying different wallets like that too, because then you are diffusing the risk in a sense. Right? You know, you're not necessarily vulnerable if one particular one gets compromised at some point in the future. I mean, it's a little bit more to manage. The multi-sig can be managed all on the phone using Nunchuck Wallet.
1: Oh, yeah.
0: Nunchuck Wallet is great for that. The setup always requires at least one hardware wallet to be available to spend the funds, making it so that the phone plays a lesser role in the overall security of the multi-sig. And it's really there for most of the times as a watch only and always to build transactions for future spending. I so far have been loving this wallet setup, and I'm planning on upgrading some of my other hardware wallets, like switching to the Trezor or the Cold Card Q or Mark IV. I can give a big endorsement to the Mark IV. I have one Trezor, and I have many Mark IVs. I really like the Cold Card. I don't love the Q. I just think it's maybe more than I need, although I could be convinced. I do think some of the functionality would be nice. But I also, the only problem with the Cold Card Q, for me, it looks like a Bitcoin wallet or something. I mean, it looks like something you want to steal. Cold Card Q, go Google it right now. It looks like something you'd want to steal. So you break into somebody, I'm taking that. You know, but the Mark IV, I mean, it looks like, you know, a classroom calculator, basically. If you don't know what you're looking at, who cares? I'm leaving that piece of crap. The thing's like a $15 calculator. I'm leaving it. You know? I mean, I know it's stupid, security through obscurity, but it's something I think about. Thank you for the boost. It's really nice to hear from you. Sir Naxalot's here with 4,321 sats.
2: He's a good guy.
3: He's a real good guy.
4: No, he's a great guy.
0: On using a PC to Bitcoin, I don't own one. I use multiple phones and I feel secure, but not having a PC sure makes running a node hard. I'm breaking down in the near future and I'm going to buy a laptop and then I will run my own node. I love the Bitcoin well and I love this week in Bitcoin. Well, thank you. Nice to hear from you, sir. Really stoked to hear you're going to do a node. Let me know how that goes and what route you take. You know, I always hear good things about Albi Hub, but there's a lot of options there. Interesting to also hear from somebody that doesn't have a PC. Is anybody else listening out there that doesn't have a personal computer, a PC? I don't hear that very often. Fascinating. And I'm really glad that you're listening. Ace Ackerman's here with a row of ducks. Not at financial advice, but my understanding is that Bitcoin rewards programs are considered a rebate and not taxable, but if you were to sell those earned sats, that would be a taxable event. Simple solution, never sell your sack. You're right, Ace. That's what we looked up too after the show. That's what I was able to figure out. And I guess your cost basis would have to be when you earn the rewards, so you would be dependent on the platform to essentially generate your report, which I'm sure things like River and Fold do that. So it's not really an issue. Yeah, so Bitcoin rewards, I'm all about it because I don't ever plan to sell those sats. And they're just like, I call it passive stacking. It's my way to passive stack. And so when I have moments like right now when the price is dipping and I'm like, oh God, I wish we could just go in big right now. I have a little bit of peace in knowing that, well, when I pay my bills, I'm stacking some sats. When we buy some groceries or whatever we're doing, I'm stacking some sats. And I'm getting a little bit more sats right now while I do those things. And so it doesn't completely get rid of the FOMO. But it does help knowing that, well, I'm always stacking. Thanks, Ace. Appreciate it. Moonite's here with a row of ducks. Hey! I'm with you on trusting my desktop and a hardware wallet more than my Graphene OS phone with an air gap signer. I love the multi-sig combo of Nunchuck plus Tap Signer for my walking around wallet, but for some reason I feel safer with my single sig on my home Ubuntu desktop that's offline 99% of the time. I've been trying to get over this because multi-sig is far and away the safer way to go, and Nunchuck does make it so easy. Look at that, another good plug for Nunchuck. I think, Moon and I, you and I have been in the exact headspace, right? Maybe, I don't know, are you like me? Maybe you've been using desktop computers for a while, you know, maybe built a few of them yourselves. You know, you just, I don't think I know of a more secure system than the desktop systems I've built, you know, with that run Linux. I don't quite know what's in the phone, but I know what's in that system from, you know, bolts and fans all the way up to the software stack. And so I think that's part of, and, and, you know what else it is? If the power supply dies in that PC, I swap out the power supply. If something dies in the charging components for the cell phone, I got to toss the whole phone, right? If there is a memory issue or a single disk issue or even a file system corruption issue, I know how to go into a live boot environment and try to repair the file system and maybe mount the file system and rescue files. Maybe I could do that with a phone. Maybe I can't, right? So it's like just the doomsday scenarios. I know how to handle those on the PC as well. And I think that plays a factor too. And I'd be curious, Moonanite, if that's true for you as well. Monty's here with a row of ducks. I got my Albi Hub set up. That's great. That's awesome. I tried several times to get Nick's Bitcoin up and running, but I just couldn't get it to build. Albi, though, I had up in about 10 minutes. Any suggestions on getting going with my own Lightning wallet? I opened a channel as part of my setup. Anything else I should know? Well, you're definitely going to want to play around, Monty, with Albi Go. That is a really simple but functional Lightning wallet that just plugs right into your Albi Hub. You could also look into Zeus wallet. Also connects to your Albi Hub. Very good wallet. And could solve some of your problems for you, like channel management, too, potentially. And you would have to dig into that, though. Man, I'm so stoked for you. Congratulations. We got another node on the network. I hope when I go check the state of the network, we see the numbers ticking up over there. Now, the channels is a thing. You know, it's you got to pick and choose AQIN or whatever it is, ACQIN. If that's in the list still, I would definitely recommend that one. Opening channels to somebody like Kraken also gets you well-placed in the network. It does take, you know, some sats to do that, but once those sats are in the channels, then you're able to transmit back and forth. And when you close the channels, you do get the sats back. Thanks for boosting in, Monty. Good to hear from you. Block 7 is here with 5,000 sats.
1: Never tell me the odds.
0: And he just says, boost!
2: Boost!
0: Thank you. Appreciate it. Neural P's here with 5,000 sats.
3: B-O-O-S-T.
0: No message, just the value. Scuffed is here with 7,222 sats.
4: Pew, pew, pew.
0: He says, thanks for your insights on Fold. I think I'll at least get a debit card and pay some bills through it. What do I have to lose? Yeah, that's what I figured. And I actually ended up liking the way I reorganized it. So now, you know, not everything's coming out of one checking account. So we just do two transfers a month to Fold to cover the bills at the beginning of the month and the second half of the month. And it keeps the volume down in the main checking account. It's been way better. Just that, you know, separation of bills and main checking. And then getting the sats on there is pretty great. And, you know, that debit card, check out some of those merchant boosts. You can get like 5% back sats on some of that stuff. He continues, the state of the network has gained one more node.
5: Yes!
0: All right. I set mine up using Start9, a VM that I have running inside Proxmox. I already had a Proxmox cluster going. And I also installed Electors, which is Electrum running on Rust. Nice. So I can interface with the Sparrow wallet securely. Oh, yes! This is so fun, and it really has broadened my understanding of this whole Bitcoin thing. I'd encourage everyone to try it. I'm going to give that a ding, too. That is a great story, and it really does help you understand Bitcoin. Sparrow is one of the best tools in this space, and it helps you understand where you're spending your Bitcoin and not, you know, like I can use it to make sure that I don't mix KYC to non-KYC Bitcoin very easily. Love that whole setup, dude. Well done, Scuffed. That's really great. That is really great. VCP's here with 5,000 sats.
6: You're supposed.
0: Love the perspective on eating our vegetables. I have a node, and I think it's the path for all true Bitcoiners. Once I saw how long it took to download the blockchain, it was like seeing the edge of the universe. At that point, on the Bitcoin journey, at what point on the Bitcoin journey should a newbie start up a node? I think you got to have some sats. You know, you want a little skin in the game. And I think, you know, you're going to want a wallet. Probably when you get to, if you can, if you're down for a little server shenanigans, different for everybody. When you're ready to set up a desktop wallet and a hardware wallet, great time to get a node up first. And then just have everything use your node as the source of truth from the beginning. That could be the threshold. But, you know, everybody's teach their own. I'd say if you just want to have fun, if you just like distributed computing and you're not going to set up a hardware wallet and a software or like a soft wallet, it's just fun to participate in a distributed computing platform too. So to be honest with you, I'd do it either way, but that's just me. Thanks for the boost. Anonymous comes in with 2000 sats.
1: You're doing a good job.
0: No message, just the sats. Appreciate that. Nico, the Greek, not the geek, the Greek comes in with 4,000 sats. I got to be careful.
2: Danger zone.
0: Almost blew that. No message, though, just the boost.
1: Danger zone.
0: Thank you. Appreciate that. Thank you, everybody who boosts in. There's a lot below the 2,000 sat cutoff line this week. This is, wow. Gene Bean, I see you down in there. Nice to hear from you as well. Oh, wow. Thank you, everybody. Really appreciate that. First time buying the dip by Coach Rick. Nice, Coach Rick. Good for you. Buy that dip, buddy. All right. So thank you, everybody who boosted in. I will not have an episode next week, so... This was a nice segment. It was nice. I felt like there was a lot of good stuff in there. I'm going to be thinking about that during the down week. I really appreciate it if you wanted to boost in. Before we run, I want to tell you how we did with the SAT streamers out there streaming SATs as they listen. 57 of you did that. Thank you very much.
3: Oh, this is Cajun Spice.
0: All of you helped me stack 108,825 SATs for the show.
3: Oh, boy. They want them without guarantee.
0: Thank you. Now, when you combine that with the boosters, we stacked a grand total of 245,479 sats for the show. This is a value for value show. That means the show's out there for free. The work I do is free. You can distribute it as you like. But if you get some value from the show, I always appreciate if you send it back. Time, talent, or treasure, and of course, a boost is a way to do it in a Bitcoin native way. Every time somebody says Bitcoin isn't used for a transaction, you can shove it in their face with a boost. The easiest way is with Strike or some other way to buy sats like River or Bitcoin Well that's on the Lightning Network. And then you send them to Fountain or your Albi Hub, whatever app you choose at podcastapps.com. There's a whole world out there. And then you get new features too. Like with this show, you get transcripts, you get chapters, you get the magic wallet switching technology so you can support the artists and you see their album art and all that. It's pretty great. Thank you, everybody. Who supports the show? I appreciate you. And also, if you recognize that tune, I want to be your friend. I got some updates for you. We've been talking about hardware wallets, and I am now keeping an eye on the BitKey, as I gave one to a family member over the holidays. And a feature that had been rumored is now live, and it's inheritance. And I know this is something that some of you consider. They now have a beneficiary mode. You have your spending mobile key, which gets encrypted with a wrapping key. That wrapped key is then encrypted with your beneficiary's public key. Then both encrypted keys are stored on Block servers. So now nobody involved, Block can't access the key, nobody can see each other's keys, but they have this system all guided by the app to essentially wrap keys and store it on the server. And then, in the event of your death, your beneficiary can go into the BitKey app and say, hey, he's dead, or they're dead, and I need access to their funds. BitKey will then initiate a six-month delay and notify period. They're essentially, for 6 months, you'll get periodic alerts about the claim, and either you or the beneficiary can cancel the process at any time. 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It decrypts your mobile key with the wrapped key, however that works. And now they can co-sign transactions with BitKey servers to move funds over into their own BitKey wallet. So your beneficiary never sees your Bitcoin balance, and it never has access to your funds before any transfers, and they don't get to see your keys. They just have this whole system that they can take care of. Now, the only real downside I see to this is that Block servers are involved. Which is fine. I mean, they're probably going to be around. They're a great, solid company. But you know, if this is a 30-year thing here, I mean, I don't know. If like I said, say I, you know, did BitKeys for my family or whatever. Well, I'd hope I'd make it like another 20 years. So is Block Servers going to be online in 20 years to do this? That would be my concern here. Now, if I was, you know, later in life, something like that, maybe it would make sense. I don't know. But that's my one kind of note is to make all this magic happen, their servers are required. But it is going to be probably, I haven't seen this yet, but it'd be a safe bet. This is going to be the smoothest, cleanest, Nubius friendly beneficiary process out there for a Bitcoin stash. Oklahoma's Strategic Bitcoin Reserve Act, which is HB 1203, has passed the House committee and is advancing for a House floor vote. The bill allows the state to invest 10% of public funds into Bitcoin or any digital assets with a market cap over $500 billion. There has been a couple of states, Montana and I believe North Dakota, their Bitcoin reserve bills have failed. But things are also moving forward, including in the state of Tejas and in the state of Utah. Things are moving pretty good. And a local news station, KXAN in Texas, they covered the Bitcoin reserve bill that's in the works.
1: The state of Texas could begin investing in Bitcoin. Lawmakers got their first look at a bill to create a cryptocurrency reserve. Supporters believe crypto could help the state's bottom line. As Kevin Baskar reports, the idea is also raising concern.
2: Seeking for an alternative to the dollar.
4: Cryptocurrency is what people believe is, in this case, Bitcoin, finite and decentralized, and something that they don't have to worry about governments printing more and more money.
0: It's not something we believe. It's a fact. I'm a little concerned that the chair of this says things like, people believe it's scarce. No, people believe gold is scarce. We know Bitcoin is scarce.
2: Texas Senator Charles Schwartner is behind the bill to establish the Texas Strategic Bitcoin Reserve. The Business and Commerce Committee held a hearing on the proposal on Tuesday. He says the creation will protect the economy from inflation.
4: People are really worried about federal overspending. That's been going on decades, and the inflation that engenders.
5: It can be very, very volatile.
2: Kendall Garrison, the CEO of Amplify Credit Union, explains the possible pitfalls of a crypto reserve.
0: Uh-oh. So Ken, this Ken guy here, he's going to warn us about how volatile crypto is.
2: Kendall Garrison, the CEO of Amplify Credit Union, explains the possible pitfalls of a crypto reserve.
5: Switching from very safe investments that the state of Texas has today, like government bonds, index funds, hedge fund investments, moving to cryptocurrency is really increasing the risk in that portfolio.
2: But Schwartner doesn't think it's as risky as what it seems to be.
4: Bitcoin in particular is the largest cryptocurrency, the one that trades the largest volume. And I think it has the least amount of overall volatility.
5: What I would suggest is they have a very strong, very well thought out investment policy that has a stop loss built into it. So if it decreases more than X percent, then you exit those investments. And on the other side of the coin, if it increases more than X percent, you harvest some of the profits.
2: Kevin Bosker, State of Texas.
0: Boy, that's some bad advice. You know, I think we're too early, especially for these Bitcoin reserve bills. There's so much confusion about Bitcoin and crypto. The word volatility is thrown around as if it's utterance, just the utterance of the word volatility is justification in enough of itself to just stay away from something. Oh, it's volatile. And then he starts talking about buying bonds and other things that are going to have no purchasing power after it's been eroded away by inflation. Not to mention that investors demand higher yields to compensate for inflation risk with bonds. So that puts upward pressure on bond yields and downward pressure on the prices. So, for example, if a bond pays 4% yield and inflation is 3%, like they say, then your real rate of return is 1% on that bond. And, well, most things in life, inflation's been well above 4%. And during periods of high inflation, bonds often experience negative real returns, commonly, which is the very issue that people are concerned about. And this dip flip that they bring on Ken completely misses it because he's just looking at everything through a traditional fiat lens. And there's another mistake their expert makes in here. This will be our final clip of the week here. You noticed, I'm sure, that he says you ought to put some, he had something like, you know, you got to have really good investing policy. I always love when people say that. Yeah. Okay. Great. Great tip. And what you're going to want to do is if that Bitcoin pumps, you're going to want to sell it, you know, and make some of that money back. Maybe that makes sense in some circumstances, you know, like with oil. I don't know, because they can always make more oil for a while, right? Or silver. Maybe that makes more sense with silver. But it's very fiat thinking. And I got a clip here from Larry Leopard. He's going to recount a famous story I've told once before on the show that puts this into perspective. It's the wrong way to think when investing in Bitcoin.
6: It's a mistake that a lot of investors make, I think, and that is to say you've got a gain and you're feeling good about it and you think, oh, this can't last and maybe it's overpriced now and therefore I'll sell it. I bought Microsoft in 86 when it went public, 14 times trailing, growing 40% a year. And I made, I don't know, three times my money on it. And I sold it for a logical reason, actually, because it was the only money I had to make a down payment on a condominium and I wanted to own a condominium. So, but had I held on to it, you know, it turned out it went up another 4,000x and I missed all of that. Wow. Buying, you know, Bitcoin right here is buying Microsoft in its first 5 or 10 years of existence. It's like Manhattan real estate. As he said, you don't want to sell a cornerstone asset that can't be replicated.
0: Let's check in on the state of the network. We end the episode at block height 885,472. The Bitcoin price in USD is 84,470 sats per dollar, 1,184. We are down 22.6% from our all-time high, which was 109,160 on January 19, 2025. However, reachable Bitcoin nodes is looking real good. 21,903. I'm going to write that down. See, I'm going to compare it in 2 weeks when I'm back. 21,903. You think we can put a few more on there? Bitcoin's doing great. 22% drawdown. You don't even feel it once you've been in here for a little while. Ain't no thing at all. And if you look at the pressures Bitcoin is under right now, it's remarkable it's holding up. I think it deserves even a little bit more of a sale. Let's get those sats even cheaper. We'll see how it's doing when I get back in a couple of weeks. Now, if you'd like links to what I talked about, those will be over at the website, thisweekinbitcoin.show. If you're at Planet Nix or Scale, come say hi and tell me you love the show, of course. And I would love to have you boost in with what you would have liked to have heard from the show, but maybe I missed this week. I'm always trying to make sure I'm catching what you want to hear, or if you have a different take on something, of course. And then last but not least, I want your thoughts on that whole digital gold meme. Is it time to drop it, or do we need to embrace it for just a little bit longer? Now, I'm going to leave you with a value for value track. Last week, I played Disco Ball by JoJo Scott, and you guys once again brought it to number one on the charts this week. I believe that's 4 episodes in a row, and these artists, they notice it. They notice it, and they really appreciate it. So this week, I'm going to play Acetaminophen by Mookie. See you in 2 weeks.

0: Yeah, bro, so I was, like, at Petco with my side hoe.
1: That kind of commitment.
0: Yeah, well, it was, like, I had to buy her a fish, a clownfish.
1: Shit.
0: You know, one of those.
1: Yeah. Blood, blood.
0: What were you doing that day? We were supposed to be together. Remember you had
1: Froyo.
0: Froyo. With Ashley?
1: Shit.
0: With,
1: don't talk about it.
2: Hello, and welcome to Linux Action News, episode 285, recorded on March 21st, 2023. I'm Chris.
3: And I'm Wes.
2: Hello, Wes. Let's do the news.
3: We start with one of the tools that makes the packets go round. Daniel Stenberg, the creator of Curl, has announced the release of Curl 8.0. This release includes several new features, improvements, and bug fixes.
2: Yeah, as always, and I agree, Wes, Curl is really like one of those silent apps running in the background in so many different places. Just this morning, we were digging into a popular open source project's internal updater tool, and yeah, it's like Bash and Curl doing the heavy lifting in there, and that's like that everywhere, all over the world, I tell you. And so it's always nice to see a new version of Curl, but we don't talk about it often here on the show. There are some new features in this release, like Wes mentioned. HTTP3 support is in there. QQuick support is in there, or Quick, I guess. And also support for something I was unfamiliar with until this episode, the alternative service header, I guess better known as Alt-SVC. You'll also be relieved to know there's improved support for HTTP2 in there as well. Daniel hosted a live stream to celebrate 8.0's release.
4: This is me. I'm Daniel. I lead a project. I founded a project a long time ago.
3: We'll link to the 38-minute YouTube video in the show notes so you can catch the whole thing. But one of the details that impressed us was the number of contributors to the project.
4: And this time around, we got help from 41 contributors, and of course, a lot of them knew, more than half. 21 people authored commits, and we are now 1,125 authors in total who have landed coding Curl.
2: And it looks like 8.0 was almost a perfect release. I mean, it was really, except for just like one minor bug that caused it to crash in several test cases. So a single commit was rolled back and 8.0.1 has been shipped. There's other noticeable things about this release, like the fact that this marks 25 years of the project. Well, so you have 25 years and that big number increase. Watching Daniel's video, though, you get the impression the project is just getting started.
4: We may be 25 years old today, but there's no end in sight, right? And this project is likely to go on for a significant amount of time, further than just 25 years. So Curl is 25 years today, exactly. We bumped the version number to 8.0.0, mostly because it's fun and I wanted to get the minor number down to a manageable version, because it became very big and it became hard to keep track of, and I really did not want it to reach 100.
3: The folks at Amazon seem very excited about their new Amazon Linux 2023 release, calling it the next generation of Amazon Linux and making big claims, such as, with Amazon Linux 2023, you get an application environment that offers long-term support with access to the latest innovations in Linux.
2: So access to the, quote, latest innovations in Linux, that's corporate speak for it's based on Fedora now, which that's a pretty notable development. There's some other things in here that seem like are worth noting, like they offer a 2-year release cycle with long-term support, and they note they have, quote, improved the security posture and, quote, applied kernel hardening.
3: Now, whether that's a good thing or not is probably up to the user, but they are shipping it with SE Linux enabled by default in permissive mode, OpenSSL 3, and offering a kernel live patch service. And if you're worried about that Fedora base, they're also providing deterministic updates through versioned repository, which basically means your OS gets locked to a specific version of the Amazon Linux package repository with an aim to give you more control over how and when you receive updates. Now, that may all sound nice, but there is just one catch.
2: Yeah, before you get too excited about the ultimate fedora with long-term support and immutable repositories. And yeah, it's really built for AWS. It's purpose-built for AWS customers. And we have seen some confusion about this online. It seems like some of Amazon's language in the announcement led some to think maybe a general ISO would be made available to the public. I mean, I wouldn't put it past the Linux community to create something like that, but don't expect Amazon to publish anything like that.
3: And while it is a large market, it really is meant for AWS customers, as you say there, Chris. And those customers, well, they often want something supported, and in some cases actually built by Amazon. So Amazon's goal is to provide a safe, reliable, high-performance execution environment specifically for Amazon EC2 applications.
2: Yeah, but I think the rebase on Fedora is probably, at least for most of us, the most interesting bit of this story. The fact that Amazon is revving their Linux, that's not so interesting. But the fact that they've rebased on Fedora, that's got my attention. Because I think you gotta remember, historically, Amazon's been cagey about sharing details around the underpinning of their Linux distributions. Early on, like years ago, they just kind of tried to imply that they built the whole thing from scratch. Then we saw updates, like not long ago, we saw an update and we dug into it and we saw that, well, now this one was actually based on RHEL with some modifications. And now we see with this 2023 version, it's based on Fedora. And the other thing that we're seeing is that Amazon is openly talking about it.
3: The Asahi project has shared an update on the road to Vulkan support on Apple hardware. This week, we got a lengthy blog post on the work to get their Rust-written kernel driver and the Mesa OpenGL bits all working together.
2: Now, remember, the kernel driver, that remains out of tree. So this is something that if you're using Asahi Linux, they're continuing to ship snapshots to the repositories. I have it installed on a system, and I frequently see updates come down. One of the significant milestones that they talk about recently, and it is all a bit complicated. There's a lot of things involved, but they've been conducting benchmarks of OpenGL apps, and they are seeing significantly better performance with the Asahi stack than they are natively under macOS.
3: Now, there are several factors here beyond just good code by the Asahi team, like maybe Apple's focus on Metal and possible underinvestment in OpenGL. But on the Asahi side, there's also been work on compute support, performance optimizations for sure, and support for multiple GPU jobs, and a lot more.
2: Yeah, it really is getting, I guess, rounded out. And you're right, the Zenotic test, which is a open source first person shooter, when that was conducted under macOS, I believe that was ran under Rosetta. Now, the video driver stuff is supposed to still be accelerated, but like you say, Wes, seemingly Apple just hasn't been entirely motivated to really make OpenGL work great on modern versions of macOS. But here's some of the numbers. Check this out. Zenotic with the Asahi stack achieved 800 frames per second. Well, macOS got 600, so that's pretty impressive too, but that's a decent improvement from the free software stack on Linux. But I think maybe even better, more notable, probably something that's going to pay dividends long-term, the Asahi driver now passes 100% of the OpenGL and GLES conformance tests, which is better than macOS.
3: Canonical has joined the Confidential Computing Consortium, a group of companies and organizations that are working to secure data in use by performing computations in a hardware-based, trusted execution environment.
2: Yeah, this is still pretty early days, but you kind of get the sense that Canonical is hoping to have a bit of a formative role here.
3: It does seem so. Canonical will be working with the consortium to help define and promote open standards for confidential computing and helping to ensure that Ubuntu is a secure and trusted platform for those confidential computing workloads. And as you might have guessed, yes, the Confidential Computing Consortium is part of the Linux Foundation. 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
2: 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But the big news with this release is deep. And I do mean deep integration with what the project calls ethical AI features that are open source. And our buddy Brent and co-host from Linux Unplugged is in Berlin right now to cover the release. He's at the Nextcloud office to get all the details and will be joining us to go more in depth in Linux Unplugged 503. But I asked him for his first impressions.
5: 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Nextcloud have integrated various AI throughout the apps on their web interface, from speech to text via Whisper, text generation with ChatGPT, image generation with DALL-E 2, translations with either DeepL or Nextcloud's Translate. But what's especially intriguing is Nextcloud's ethical AI rating system that helps to address the obvious question of data privacy while using these AI features, many of which are hosted locally when possible. There's an effort to offer transparency using a few metrics, such as, is the AI software open source? Is it freely available for self-hosting? And is the training data available and free to use? And these efforts feel less like a quickly added AI feature to keep up with the trends and more of a thoughtful and deliberate implementation of many AI in one place, which feels quite refreshing.
3: 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At the end of the Hub 4 announcement, Nextcloud calls out Microsoft for firing their ethical AI team and not making it clear when AI tools might be leaking your data. Nextcloud seems to be affirming that they are always going to make that clear. They've also been bringing these new AI features together with a new feature called Smart Picker. It's kind of like a launcher that activates when you hit the slash key, but it's context aware and lets you get quick access to tools and AI features like speech-to-text via Whisper or image generation via Stable Diffusion.
2: You know, as far as implementation goes, this is a cool feature. Like, I think I'm going to use this in general just to move around Nextcloud quicker, but they have a demo. And in there, they show the user quickly summoning an AI-generated image of Captain Picard into a chat program that's going on in Nextcloud Talk. And then, of course, if you want to take it even further, they give you the ability to enable certain external integrations like ChatGPT and then bring those into Nextcloud Office, Nextcloud Mail, and more, sort of like templates taken to the next level. But I think the demo that impressed me the most was the one that essentially tied it all together. The user is in Nextcloud Talk and they're organizing a meetup. They're using that intelligent smart picker and they tell it to go grab a task from Deck, which is kind of like a Kanban, you know, to-do list organizer in Nextcloud. Then they get that in the chat. So then they fire up the smart picker again, and then they go embed the OpenStreetMap for the location event. And then after the event, they go back into the chat and they just readily share a video from PeerTube, because again, it's kind of like working in that whole ActivityPub ecosystem as well. You bring ActivityPub, all of these apps, some of which are like Collabora Online, that's really powerful, and Mail that's been based on other projects, like these things that are actually decent features, on top of ActivityPub. And now with this launcher and these new AI features, it's really becoming a combination that is, I think, extremely competitive with services like Google Workplace or Office 365.
3: As Brent mentioned, the project also took some time in the announcement to talk about ethical AI. Writing, "We thought long and hard about the ethical issues with AI. As you might remember, our previous releases did all AI-related work on the server. We did our very best to find ways to classify images, recognize faces, and recommend you files without leaking any data to a third-party server."
2: And then they continue, "But AI is moving fast, and we do want to give you the option to take advantage of innovations from third-party companies like DeepL, OpenAI, and others. We can't fix all the problems in the world, but we can give you a choice and provide transparency. So, to address the obvious privacy and control challenges that come up with artificial intelligence, the AI-powered features are transparently classified with Nextcloud's ethical AI rating."
3: As for where that rating comes from, they write, "The ethical AI rating is based on the availability of code, models, and training data, so you can make informed choices. We share all about the conditions, classifications, and methodology of the ethical AI rating in our blog."
2: And of course, we'll link to that in the show notes, where you can read about their rating system and kind of get an idea of what to expect. Also, along with the Hub 4 release, Nextcloud is introducing a new developer program to entice developers to come contribute more apps to the Nextcloud App Store.
3: Now, you might be wondering, they have a lot of apps already, right? And yes, they do. The Nextcloud App Store has around 300 apps already, but the project believes there's an opportunity for, quote, countless more.
2: Not just countless more, Wes. I would say there's also an opportunity for more coordination to get developers to update their apps for new Nextcloud updates. We've deployed the latest Nextcloud on our JB instance, like we do, of course, and some of the apps, like the basic apps like Talk, haven't been updated yet. I'm sure they will soon. I mean, this is day of release, but I could see as these apps grow, that could become an issue, and hopefully this focus on developers will also involve a little coordination there as well. But like I said, we're going to kick the tires. We're going to dive even deeper. We're going to really play around with the features and get Brent's full report in Linux Unplugged 503. So don't miss that. And then, you know, just zooming out, looking at the broader ecosystem, something tells me we're going to see a lot of integration with these recent open source AI projects. I think it's going to be a popular trend this year, and Nextcloud, they're just at the head of the pack right now. I think it's going to prove to be really interesting to see how projects implement this, to see what works, what doesn't, how users react, if there's any licensing issues, all that kind of stuff. We'll keep an eye on it and everything else going on in the world of Linux and open source. So don't miss an episode. 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
2: And don't forget our buddy Brent. He's in Berlin. So, of course, we're doing a meetup. You can join him this coming Friday, March 24th. We'll have details at meetup.com/JupiterBroadcasting. 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
3: As for us, well, we'll be back next week with our take on the latest Linux and open source news.
2: Thanks for joining us. And that's all the news for this week.

0: This past Sunday, the Fed dropped interest rates nearly to zero. Then, every day last week, it announced emergency lending programs. It pledged to spend at least $700 billion supporting mortgages, banks, money market mutual funds, corporate bonds, and lending to central banks of other countries, because the dollar is the currency of world trade.
1: We are being very aggressive, and I think our chairman, Jay Powell, has learned from the experience of 2008. We're moving much faster than we moved in 2008. We're being more aggressive. Is there more we can do? Yes. Is there more we may end up doing? Yes. But I think we're being very aggressive, and I think that's the right thing.
2: Can you characterize everything that the Fed has done this past week as essentially flooding the system with money?
1: Yes, exactly.
2: And there's no end to your ability to do that?
1: There is no end to our ability to do that.
3: Welcome into This Week in Bitcoin, episode 32. My name is Chris. That intro clip was Minneapolis Fed Prez Kashkari from a few years ago, and I love that clip. We'll get back to him later. But first, a disclaimer, really. I hope you brought some water, because once again, it's another salty Chris this week. The banks really went all in on their Bitcoin attacks. And I say this with all proportionality. Nothing I've ever seen in my history of following Bitcoin since the early days have I seen anything this aggressive and this direct. First, it was the European Central Bank. They released a bomb of a paper, followed by the Minneapolis Fed dropping a second bomb, a whopper. And I've read both, so you don't have to. And trust me, you do not need to or want to. I've got the best bits here, and it's so frustrating. It's so thick. The language, I'll give you a few quotes, but the language is just something else. So let's start with this ECB paper. They released it recently. It's called, quote, "The Distributional Consequences of Bitcoin." It was written by two economists from the ECB. It's 29 pages long, and they published it on October 12th, 2024. So these two institutional economists argue that the rising Bitcoin price would only benefit early hodlers. And they say, quote, "It would imply a corresponding impoverishment of the rest of society, endangering cohesion, stability, and ultimately democracy." This is a pretty huge point of view change from the ECB. For years, they've just suggested Bitcoin is worth nothing. And I think it's also ironic that now they're saying it's going to hurt democracy. So that's a bit of a load, considering Bitcoin has no central controller or issuer, and it is freely adopted and controlled and run by the people. So it's ironic they call that a threat to democracy. I think we'll get into what they really mean later. But I thought maybe first we should zoom out for a moment, because we all know that they've belittled Bitcoin for years. Just a few years ago, the ECB's Christine Lagarde rolled out all of the standard Bitcoin attacks that the bankers have, just sort of rapid fire, back to back to back.
4: It is a speculative asset by any account. I mean, when you look at the most recent developments upward and now the most recent downward trend, for those who had assumed that it might turn into a currency, terribly sorry, but this is an asset, and it's a highly speculative asset, which has conducted some funny business and some interesting and totally reprehensible money laundering activity. I think that there are criminal investigations that have taken place that I'm sure will continue to take place that demonstrate it very clearly. And there has to be regulations, and this has to be applied and agreed upon. It's a matter that needs to be agreed at a global level, because, you know, if there is an escape, that escape will be used. So I think it needs to be if anything, it shows that global cooperation, multilateral action is absolutely needed, whether it's initiated by the G7, moved into the G20, and then enlarged. But it's something that needs to be addressed. And FATF is clearly an organization that has expanded in that respect.
3: I find a couple of things ironic about her statements in there. Number one, we just covered the data from the UN itself in episode 30. 0.34%, 0.34% of all crypto transactions were flagged as potentially illicit. Of that 0.34%, nearly all of them are tethered transactions, with the most of the rest being USDC. Let me tell you, not a great way to do crime. Those are not a great way to do crime. But also, I think number two, the thing that I find ironic is that Christine Lagarde herself was convicted and found guilty in 2016 for a massive government payout scheme to the friend of the former French president, Nicolas Sarkozy, however you say his name. She didn't go to jail. It was mostly like, oh, well, she was just kind of negligent. She looked the other way. She was found guilty, though, for funny business, as she puts it. But you heard the core argument in there. You heard her actually say it. She said the quiet part out loud. It's an escape hatch. So the core argument that the ECB's paper puts forward is that, well, they're realizing Bitcoin might not be going away. And, well, shoot, if Bitcoin's not going away, maybe it's not a bubble. And so they argue, well, if that scenario is true, if it's not a bubble, well, then we're going to have a problem with rich Bitcoiners. Because Bitcoiners, you know, they're going to be all this rich, kind of like buying Ferraris and not producing much. They're going to disadvantage all the no-coiners out there. And all the no-coiners that come in later are going to have less coin. And they argue these early Bitcoiners would be potentially less productive than their overall wealth should suggest they are. They write, quote, early adopters increase their real wealth and consumption at the expense of real wealth and consumption of those who do not hold Bitcoin or invest it at only a later stage. So there, it's obvious. They're saying if you buy an asset that goes up in value, you're going to have more value than those that don't buy the asset. They have a conclusion, though, because clearly there's a problem here that needs to be solved. From the paper, quote, missing out on Bitcoin is not merely a lost opportunity for wealth accumulation, but means real impoverishment compared to a world without Bitcoin. This redistribution of wealth and purchasing power is unlikely to occur without detrimental consequences for society. So detrimental consequences for society, what might those be? We're going to get to that. Before we do, don't you think it's kind of wild that we're sitting here and we have a paper from the ECB right in front of us that tells us that you better get some coin or you're going to have problems? But what kind of problems? Well, that's the real question, isn't it? It feels like this is, by the way, just the perfect paper that any thirsty, opportunistic politician or group of politicians needs served up for them on a golden platter to run with. Authorities will use a Luddite argument to enact harsh taxes on Bitcoin, if not outright bans. The authors take a distinctly anti-technology stance. They don't look at Bitcoin as a revolutionary breakthrough on par with the internet. They argue rather bluntly and absurdly that early adopters simply increased their wealth at consumption by taking advantage of those who didn't. That's what they say. They increased their wealth and consumption by taking advantage of those who come later. You know, like when you buy your house, like my grandparents have this beautiful, well, my grandpa owns this beautiful place. Beautiful place. It's probably, I don't know, $700,000 in value, maybe more now because it's in a nice town here in Washington. They bought it for $25,000 back in the 50s. It's now worth $700,000. That asset went up in value, although if you chart it with the S&P or M2, it's a little different story. But there's no difference there. But they have a bold proposal to solve this new novel problem that Bitcoin has presented, according to them. The paper advocates for laws that would either cap Bitcoin's price or eliminate it completely. So that way they could prevent what they call a division of society. Like I said, I've been holding Bitcoin since 2012. Of all the papers I've looked at in my years following Bitcoin, this is the most aggressive stance I've ever seen taken by a bank. After years of calling it, you know, a bubble or just for drugs or not worth anything, they just have no pretense here. All

0: 0.05%.
1: This was 8 years ago when the ECB just went to zero and kept it there for years.
0: As part of a package of measures intended to boost the flagging Eurozone economy, the ECB also slashed its deposit and lending facility rates to -0.4% and a quarter of a percent, respectively. The central bank added it would expand its bond-buying stimulus program by raising monthly purchases to 80 billion euros from the current 60, and by purchasing corporate bonds. The package of measures is deemed more radical than investors had expected and follows a stimulus measure announced at the end of last year.
1: They can't say the quiet part out loud, which is the reality. Their monetary policy has been hurting the middle class. It has been impoverishing and creating the widest wealth divide in history. They can't say it. Or can they? It gets even wilder. So then, the Federal Reserve Bank of Minneapolis put out a paper just a few days after the ECB on October 17th, 2024, titled "Unique Implementation of Permanent Primary Deficits?" In the paper, they doubled down on the Fed of Minneapolis's old take that Bitcoin is worthless. We've heard this from them before. It's a sentiment that the president and CEO of the Federal Reserve, Neel Kashkari, has echoed every time he gets a chance, just on October 21st. He was in a public setting doing a Q&A, not about crypto, not about Bitcoin, but just any time he has, any chance he gets to get on his high horse, he takes it. This is just from a couple days ago.
2: Well, you're right. There's a lot of activity that's happening. The nature of the economy is changing. And so we're always having to pioneer new data sources to give us insight into what's happening. I don't think crypto, because almost, you're going to pull my thread on crypto, and I'm going to go off on a little speech about crypto, which I don't want to do. But if you force me to, I'll be willing to do it. But very few transactions are actually happening on crypto. People are buying crypto and they're selling crypto, but they're not paying for goods and services using crypto. It almost never happens unless people are buying drugs or other illegal activities.
1: Such an old and tired critique. You can tell he's probably a little old and tired, too. He hasn't really updated his take. You know, today, towards the end of 2024, Bitcoin is worth more than the UK pound. It's over $1 trillion in market cap. Entire countries have adopted or are adopting it. And Kashkari's real boss, BlackRock, their ETF is the most successful ETF launch in history. It's done what it took gold 5+ years to do in 9 months. But the paper reveals the real concern, not just the blowhardness that Kashkari goes out there and talks about, but what the Fed is really worried about. And they finally have said the quiet part out loud. Bitcoin creates an escape hatch that prevents governments from running, quote, permanent primary deficits to using nominal debt and continue Markov strategies for primary deficits to payments and debt holders. So in other words, because it is thick, in other words, Bitcoin makes it possible for people to escape from continuous debasement. They go on to talk about the problems Bitcoin causes for forever debt policies. Quote, continuous government policies designed for permanent primary deficits cannot eliminate an alternative steady state. They continue, quote, and the government is forced to balance its budget. They go on to say, quote, a legal prohibition against Bitcoin can restore a unique implementation of permanent primary deficits. In other words, if they ban Bitcoin or we tax the hell out of it, it can restore the government's, quote, unique implementation of permanent primary deficits. So either tax the hell out of Bitcoin or ban it. And if you don't do that, you're not going to be able to run primary deficits that go on forever. And what this paper really is from the Minneapolis Federal Reserve is a banker's fantasy about prohibiting assets or, you know, somehow getting regulators, somehow these bankers, you know, are now influencing policy, probably actually a possible thing. And they're getting great, huge, giant, enormous taxes passed on Bitcoin to ensure government debt remains the, quote, only risk-free security, quote, only risk-free security. That's the goal. The government debt needs to be, quote, the only risk-free security. You know, Bitcoiners have been focused on Gensler, but they probably should have been more worried about Kashkari and this paper. You know, it just lays out once again talking points for a

0: thirsty politician. And the ironic thing is, the paper isn't really about Bitcoin at all. I mean, yes, Bitcoin is mentioned, but it's not actually the main focus of the Fed's paper. Instead, it's a theoretical study that explores, like, economic scenarios that we're obviously hurtling towards. Here's what the paper states, quote, "We use Bitcoin as a metaphor for private sector security that is fixed supply and that is not a claim to any real resources." Okay. What they're doing is it's a look at how government deficit strategies are affected when there exists, one, an asset with a fixed supply, that's Bitcoin, two, that it isn't issued by the government, Bitcoin again, and three, doesn't produce a direct utility flow. Well, I'm going to give that a half ding. We'll see about that. Bitcoin is the best example they could find when they wanted an asset like this. This is a big deal. That's coming from the Minneapolis Federal Reserve. We looked for the most independent free market asset that's hard and fixed that we could find, and we could find no better example than Bitcoin, is what they're saying. And while I hate the conclusions they come to, it kind of does say, like, Bitcoin is the best hedge against inflation and infinite government deficits there is, and the Federal Reserve of Minneapolis just confirmed that. Like, that's just kind of what they just said. So I think smart traders are going to read these papers and read Bitcoin as the true inflation head that the big banks are worried about. Because it says right there in it, like, this is the best thing we could find. And if we're looking for people that are going to look for an escape hatch and the scenario we see play out, it's Bitcoin. And that's going to make us have to balance our budget, guys. It's actually a sales pitch. Although there will be those that take it and use some of those sentences to attack Bitcoin. No doubt about it. I'll have links to both papers if you would like to read them, including some responses as well. Let's do a quick macro snapshot. The fiat market is a fickle thing, and just when certain individuals get on a camera and speak, it can move the market in dramatic directions for multiple days. We've had a couple of those this week, and one of them that I'm going to focus on is Paul Tudor Jones. He's a billionaire. I think, yeah, he's a billionaire, known for his significant contributions to the industry of finance for years now. He runs a company called Tudor Investment Corporation, a leading macro hedge fund that's been around since 1980. Paul made tons of headlines for financial win after financial win throughout the 80s. He's also known for rigorous risk management strategies, and he's also considered generally pretty keen and to have a technical understanding of the assets that he trades. And he shook the wider market this week when he sat down with Andy over at CNBC, and he talked about the rock and the hard place that the market is in and some of the dynamics that I've been talking about and why I think the election has been spooking markets and keeping things kind of sloshing.
1: President.
2: And I have also, if I'm being honest, primarily because I see the polling numbers have clearly moved in this direction.
1: You say also, meaning you have, you've repositioned as if former President Trump wins.
2: Yes. Yes. I've moved in that direction for sure.
1: And what does that mean?
2: It just means more inflation trades, which I'd love to get to. But right. I think it's really important that we frame where we are right now. And where we are is an incredible moment in U.S. history. And what I really want to talk about is the debt trajectory that we're on. So we've gone in the space of 25 short years from debt to GDP at the federal level from about 40% to almost 100%. 60% in 25 years. And if you look at what our trajectory, what CBO projects our trajectory to be, as well as what we see as, and we're going to project further than CBO. So I'm going to show you a chart. This is debt to GDP. So CBO says that we go from 98 to 122, mm-hmm. I think 124. That's very conservative over the next 10 years. If you extrapolate that 30 years, you get to 200% debt to GDP. And so that's something, obviously something that can't go on forever, won't. And the question is, after this election, will there be some point of recognition, particularly with all the tax cuts that are being promised by both sides and the spending plans? I mean, they're handing out tax cuts like they're Mardi Gras beads, right? We're doing tax cuts on everything from tips to toucans. So it's crazy what's being promised. After the election, I think the fact that you've got 7 to 8% budget deficits, as far as the eye can see, the question is, will the markets allow either candidate? I think under Trump,
0: what he's about to say there, I think, is a great point. So I just will pause because he does the weave sometimes. It doesn't seem like either candidate's tax policies will be accepted by the market. They'll react badly. And so the candidates will be dissuaged, I suppose. You know, they're going to be disincentivized from proposing those things. That's what he's trying to say there.
2: Deficit goes up by $500 billion per year. Under Harris's plan, it goes up by an additional $600 billion plan per year. I have a feeling all those are just pipe dreams. I think the chances of any of those being enacted are...
1: You mean that the tax cuts that they're putting on the table during the campaign?
2: Those have zero chance of being enacted. I think
0: their tax plans and probably their budgets, right? They're probably all fantasy, which is so much of what economic discussion there has been in the election has been, you know, their policies that they probably won't implement. But keep in mind, we're not just talking about the U.S. election here. What the inflationary forces that he's about to get to affect all of the West.
2: The markets will, the debt markets for sure. The Treasury market won't tolerate it. So
1: why do you think that the Treasury market continues to tolerate it now?
2: Well, you know, it's so funny because financial crises percolate for years, but they blow up in weeks. That's kind of the history of them, right? And so for me, this election becomes one of those seminal points where all of a sudden, let me really think whether this proposition that the U.S. government is making me is something that I actually want to participate in. And I just want to...
0: All right, let's pause there for a second. So he shook the market when he started talking about how inflation is going to happen. We're going to have issues. Some of these budgets aren't going to really happen. They're not going to pass. But then he lays out what I think is really kind of one of the core theses of this podcast. So I clipped it down to keep the runtime shorter on this one for you, but it's definitely worth listening to.
1: Let's talk about taxes, though.
2: Okay.
1: Because that's how the money is going to get raised.
2: Correct.
1: One way or the other.
2: Correct. We're gonna be broke really quickly unless we get serious about dealing with our spending issues. I don't know if we'll be able to cut spending that much. 60% of our spending are transfer payments. That to get us to the point where we stabilize debt to GDP at where it is right now. Here's what you need to do. You need to let the Trump tax cuts expire. That's $390 billion. You need to raise the payroll tax on every single working person, 1%. That's another big slug. You'd have to raise the tax rate on the top, I think probably everyone over 200 grand, probably have to raise that to 49.5%. If you do all these things, raise the Social Security from 65 to 70. If you do all these things, means test, Medicare, if you do all these things, all you do is you get to a primary balance. What that means is you stabilize debt to GDP. You're still actually increasing your debt.
1: Right.
2: You're still actually increasing it because it excludes the interest costs, which, oh, by the way, the interest bill this year is larger than every single line item except Social Security. It's larger than defense spending, larger than Medicare.
0: I believe it's $1.1 trillion now, so it's actually over a trillion.
1: Given all of the things you're saying, are you off buying gold and Bitcoin and hiding
2: somewhere? I think all roads lead to inflation. We're going to end up...
1: But does all roads lead to inflation, therefore gold is a good investment? Is Bitcoin a good investment to you?
2: I'm long gold. I'm long Bitcoin. All roads lead to inflation. That's historically the way every civilization has gotten out, is they've inflated away their debt.
0: He says we're going to have a Minsky moment, which is a sudden and significant collapse of asset values that happens after a prolonged period of economic growth and increasing speculation. He's probably right. Bloomberg released a study on October 19th of the 2025 budget. I guess for the first time I've said that out loud. And it's kind of like a first look of sorts. And in there, they discuss Treasury Secretary Janet Yellen's idea for a new metric in which we can evaluate our debt problem. And her brilliant metric for our debt problem, well, interest payments divided by GDP after inflation. So let's get this straight. Inflation goes up and their problem magically improves. If the Fed slashes rates and prices soar, that's even better. Your savings becomes worthless? Well, that's part of the plan. You see, destroying the value of money isn't the flaw in the system. It's the whole point. She's got this whole metric that they're going to cook up that everybody's going to look at that just makes the debt look better and better if you adjust GDP by inflation and do these special numbers and bury your head in the sand. So they clearly have a spending problem. Their own projections show it. So what can you do? What can you do to push back against the ECB or the Minneapolis Fed or the fact that Janet Yellen is going to cook the books on debt and come up with a whole new metric? You can take direct action. In this particular case, you can take direct action. All you have to do to hedge against debasement, to push back against the ECB and their plans to try to ban or tax Bitcoin, HODL through it. DCA and HODL into your own cold storage. That's it. The more of us that own the Bitcoin directly, the less they can do about it. They can't capture any one entity. They can't have like a BlackRock ETF fork. We've already won. The majority of the Bitcoin is distributed amongst the people. All you have to do is just keep hodling. Stack and hodl.

0: Well, Mikey Sailor Likes the Coin really poked the Cyber Hornet's nest this week during a two-part interview on the Markets with Madison YouTube channel. He said a few things that have gone viral. But I actually think it's provoking a wider self-custody conversation that I want to have with you. So first, let's play what Sailor said, do a little breakdown, and then get into the conversation that I'm hoping this is provoking.
1: If there is more Bitcoin, Bitcoins held with these third-party custodians, what risk does that pose, having greater supply held by fewer large institutions? Does that increase the risk of seizure and confiscation, like we've seen with gold? And is that not exactly what Bitcoiners don't want to happen?
2: No, I think it's the opposite. I think that when the Bitcoin is held by a bunch of crypto anarchists who aren't regulated entities, who don't acknowledge government or don't acknowledge taxes or don't acknowledge reporting requirements, that increases the risk of seizure. You have an OG crypto community that's very hardcore about it, but if you look at where all the money is, 99.9% of the money is actually in the traditional economy.
0: He's making the argument that traditionally these institutions are already trusted for people's assets. And I think he is talking more in the context of large institutions and not necessarily individual Bitcoiners. It's a little hard to tell, though, with the crypto anarchist comment. It seems a little unnecessary and a little reductionist. But I think the context is he's talking about larger institutions and how, well, we already trust them with our savings and our stocks and our gold, right?
1: If you consider the Great Depression, I mean, people thought that their gold was safe in banks until the executive order of 1933. So we're not entirely safe. I mean, I know that's kind of a wild thing to suggest may happen again, but history does repeat itself. So yeah. People's Bitcoin wouldn't be entirely safe.
2: It's people not say that, but mostly it's paranoid crypto anarchists that say that.
0: See, again, that just seems reductionist. Like, is it that big of a stretch to think that the government might seize a scarce asset if they blow up the budget, which they're already on the path to do and they've done it before?
2: Okay, because it's a myth and a trope that goes on over and over again. But first of all, he didn't really seize the gold. People voluntarily turned in the gold. They didn't go and kick in everybody's door, arrest them, shoot them, and take their gold. That never happened. Is the United States on the Bitcoin standard?
1: Maybe we will be soon.
2: but the point really is we're not, right? It's totally not a reasonable comparison. You know, people have these inflammatory, you know, tropes or inflammatory memes that they use. And it's like, I say that because I want you to give me your money. Okay, like if you don't trust the bank, then you'll buy my hardware wallet. If you don't trust this government, you'll move to my country and you'll buy a passport from me. That's the kind of fear-mongering to get you to give me your money, right? And I use it to sell you a gun, to sell you a hardware wallet, to sell you an account, to sell you a financial advisor, to sell you an insurance policy, to sell you, you know, fill in the blank.
0: I think he actually is selling us something. You know, I think what this is hopefully provoking is the value around Bitcoin's ability to be self-custodied and why that is so critical. Sailor himself has acknowledged the value around that.
3: Churchill seized the gold. Roosevelt seized the gold. If you'd lived in Germany, you would have had your gold seized multiple times. In Japan, they lost it two or three times. In Russia, you know, count the number of times. So there's nowhere on earth where you could have kept your gold.
0: In fact, you could find lots of clips of Sailor talking about why it's so important that you can self-custody Bitcoin. I think he's got a dream of becoming a Bitcoin bank of some kind. And one day he might just be asking for people to custody their Bitcoin with whatever firm he'll do this with. So like any kind of sly like a fox businessman, I think he's getting ahead of that. He's changing his tune now, so there'll be clips of him saying just this when he announces some sort of like Bitcoin bank program. You know, it's a shame, though, and it's embarrassing for him, because on the first page, in the second sentence of Satoshi's white paper, it says, quote, "The main benefits are lost if a trusted third party is still required to prevent double spending." He says right in there, in the second sentence, on the first page, "The main benefits are lost if a trusted third party is still required." It's core to what Bitcoin is. And his arguments that no one knocked down doors over Executive Order 6102 are a bit specious. People were compelled to hand over their gold just like they're compelled to pay taxes and follow local laws and If they didn't comply and they were discovered, they could potentially spend time in jail. Some individuals did. Others were fined with an inflation-adjusted equivalent of about $230,000 if they were caught with more than just gold jewelry. But the reality is the majority of the gold that was taken, that was confiscated, was taken from institutions where gold was being held. The institutions just handed it over, which is, again, another solid argument for self-custody, because history does tend to rhyme. And, you know, if you zoom out 30 years, who knows where this thing goes? They don't even need to physically take it from you, though, do they? I think maybe a rhyme of history would be they require Bitcoin be held by approved institutions, that they keep it locked up there indefinitely, essentially reducing its utility and reducing its value. That would be one way to control it or to tax the hell out of it. But I think you would be doing much more harm to the economy than you'd be doing good, because this thing could be an engine for future growth. I don't think that means, though, we have to be self-custody maxis. You know, I mean, I've been thinking about this as Sailor's been going and getting, this has been getting spread around. A lot of people have been commenting on it. Because I'm seriously considering a custody service for Jupiter Broadcasting's Bitcoin. Something that could be managed by multiple people in the company if needed, or could be accessed if something happened to me or I retired. You know, ideally a service that could helpfully generate tax documents when we need them at tax time. Things that businesses need. Multi-custody, that kind of stuff. So I think there is maybe a space for some custodial services. But what do you think? Is that a mistake? I'd like to know your opinion. Would you please boost in? I'd like to know your thoughts. If you have a staunch self-custody argument for a business or for an individual, please do send it in. Or if you got an argument for a custodial service, why maybe some folks should use custodial services, boost that in. I'm considering that as we get closer and closer to the end of the year, what I want to do for Jupiter Broadcasting. Also, I'd love to hear your reaction to Mikey Lake the Coin Sailor's new tune. Did you think he was Batman and now he turns out to be Two-Face? Have we let a fox into the henhouse? Boost in and let me know.

0: All right, coming up, your boost, a couple of crazy Bitcoin ads. You won't believe the money that's getting spent. Some project updates, a big one too. Final clip of the week, and a state of the network. So shout out to my affiliates, River. I'll have more on them in a moment, but if you're in the States, I think the best company to stack your coins with a secure Bitcoin-only platform where you can verify how many Bitcoin they have on the platform, make sure they have the reserves they have, and you can withdraw over Lightning to maintain your privacy. 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Get you some sats, gets the show some sats. 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And you can use those affiliate links as a way to support the show. Or, of course, you can boost in like so many great folks out there do. Thank you to everybody who boosts into the show. And our first boost this week comes from Mr. Podhome himself, a.k.a. Barry, with no message, but 8,000 sats.
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0: I don't know if there's supposed to be a message in there. Thank you, Podhome. Appreciate the support. It is our hosting platform of choice. Open Source Accountant is back. It's been, I think, a week or two. Nice to hear from him with 2,000 sats. I would love a whole episode about how you acquire, move, and secure your Bitcoin. It'd be great to share with local small business owners who are Bitcoin curious but still can't wrap their head around the process. Something that could be consumed by a newbie complete, huh? I'd have to think about that. That would have to be probably a dedicated thing. Maybe a holiday special. Keep brainstorming, Open Source Accountant. I don't know if I 100% have it in my head yet, but I could see it. It could be a nice solution for the holidays. Do a little pre-record, something you could share with family around that time. Let's keep brainstorming. Anonymous comes in with 5,000 sats.
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0: I heard about the show from the Podfather on Podcasting 2.0. I've been listening every episode since. Well, thank you very much for sending back some value. Appreciate that shout out to the Podfather. Oppie 1984 is here again with 4,000 sats. Pew, pew, pew. If John Deaton and his team were smart, they'd make a political ad with the audio of Liz saying who she wants to keep crypto away from and then show a picture of each group with American dollars as she lists them. He doesn't stand a chance of winning, but he can at least tear down a bit and maybe limit the amount of damage he can do. I hope so, Oppie. I think it's a shame that the way Liz has been able to lie through her teeth to people and claim that she's trying to help them while working hand in glove with the bankers and the SEC. It's been obvious to anybody paying attention, but if you're not paying attention to the stuff behind the scenes and you just listen to what she says, she is a top-rate gaslighter. Thank you for the boost. Ace Ackerman comes in with a row of ducks. Just says boost.
3: Boost.
0: Thank you, Ace. Nice to hear from you. Tomato's in with 9,001 sats.
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0: Thanks for all the newbie content. It's helped me get oriented in Bitcoin. I just put my first 1,000,000 sats through Liquid onto a cold card. I thought I'd weigh in on the question of retirement from a European perspective. Well, first of all, congrats and thank you. He writes, I'm primarily counting on the stage of retirement plan combined with a small complimentary private pension. The state plan. I gotcha. I have long-term savings in things like stocks and investment plans, which have interesting tax breaks there. Okay. And we own our own apartment, which in a pinch could be sold. Yep. And we bought it with the intention of keeping it to live in, though. So a little bit of stocks, a little bit of property, a little bit of Bitcoin. That seems like a pretty good little distribution there, Tomato. Very reasonable. I think a sensible distribution, you might see a sensible, zesty drink.
5: Need a zesty drink.
0: Thank you for the boost. That's all our boosts above 2,000 sats this week. Yep. It's a quick boost segment, I suppose, so that's kind of nice. So we had 8 people boost in. We stacked 31,556 sats with the boost. The streamers, though, did pick up the slack this week. They came in as our champs. We had 43 of you out there streaming sats as you listen. So together, you all stacked 59,933 sats, which brings this show's total to
6: lowered expectation.
0: 91,489 sats, which not a great week. Not a great week for the show. Maybe it's a sort of a statement on the episode. So boost in with ideas to get the boost up if you have any. I know that sounds odd, but I'm so heads down on content, I think sometimes I don't focus on that enough. So I could use some help in that area. And I think unless something big breaks, I might take next week off just to make room. And I have a super busy schedule. And I think, you know, could be wrong, but I think there's just going to be a lot of more election stuff as we get closer. And I suspect that might have turned some of you off last week, because as we get a little bit closer to the big day, it's kind of what the news is all about. And I tried to keep it away from all the top of the show as much as I could, but it even sneaks in a little bit here and there. So I think that's turned some people off. And so it's likely just going to be, you know, more news like that. So I might take next week off unless something really major breaks. It's always possible. You never know. I mean, it's kind of a crazy time right now, but I think I'll probably just be heads down. Thank you, everybody who does support the show, though. I do really appreciate it. And if you'd like to boost in, just get a new podcast app at podcastapps.com. You can set up something like Fountain or Castomatic in no time.

0: All right, let's drive a few more folks away. Although I hope for this story, we can turn off our political brains and we can turn on our Bitcoin historical perspective brains, right? Clunk. Chunk. Did you get it there? Here you go. Wait, you got to push that. There you go. Now it's in place. So this week, The Bitcoin Voter Pack, which is the spending arm of the digital coin advocacy group, the Bitcoin Voter Project, launched three digital ads aimed at swing voters in Pennsylvania and Texas to sway races towards candidates who support the mainstreaming of digital assets and, you probably guessed it, Bitcoin mining. The ads represent a total of $2 million aimed at identifying and educating and mobilizing pro-Bitcoin voters in key swing states. So they're spending $2 million in various different places and more. I think a total now of $130 million, but $2 million of that is just targeting pro-Bitcoin voters in swing states. The funding comes from Riot, Marathon Digital, and CleanSpark. They're the three out of the top five miners out there. There's some others, but like out of the top five, they're like the top three, I guess. They're the top three mining companies in the states. And they're dumping money into these very key states. And I got a couple of clips that I thought would set it up for us. And this one gives you an idea of the money being spent and where it's getting spent.
1: Hey, Tyler. So with 2 weeks to go until the general, fresh election data for September shows that crypto PAC money is focused on close House races as part of an effort to push candidates favorable to the group's agenda over the top. Now, Fairshake, which is the leading pro-crypto super PAC and one of the top spenders across any industry this election cycle, has funneled a big chunk of its final donations to close House races in eight states, including New York, Nevada, and California. And several of those races are considered toss-ups by the Cook Political Report, and more than 70% of those donations are going to Democratic candidates. Now, all in, crypto groups have spent over $130 million in congressional races for this year's election, including the primaries. And what I will say is that a lot of that money is going to Senate races.
2: I was going to ask you, where is the Senate figure in this at all, and who's collecting there?
1: So you had $10 million apiece going to the candidates in Michigan and Arizona, and then overwhelmingly, the vast majority of this money, $40 million, going to vote out of the Senate banking chair, Sherrod Brown, who hasn't been very favorable to the industry.
3: Wow.
0: Wow. Yeah, it's almost like it's an industry that's been under political attack constantly. So the Bitcoin PAC, the one I was mentioning, just ran a couple of these ads. And again, historical brain, not political brain. Let's look at a couple of them because they sort of, they do position a candidate, no doubt about that. But they also talk positively about Bitcoin. I think it's kind of an interesting time we find ourselves in.
4: America's financial freedom is under attack, but Texas has a champion in their corner.
5: I want Texas to be the oasis on planet Earth for Bitcoin and crypto.
4: Ted Cruz understands that embracing Bitcoin means giving the people more control over their financial future, not the big banks or the government. Ted Cruz will fight to make sure your money is your choice, secure, decentralized, and free from the government. Vote Senator Ted Cruz, leading the charge for Texans' financial freedom.
0: Vote Bitcoin, it says. If the voiceover guy is listening, boost in. I'd love to work with you. You could read like the quotes on the show. You know, we just play some epic music. It'd be great. Really help with retention, I'm sure. So that was their Texas ad. Now, here is the ad they're running in Pennsylvania. It's a little bit of a different take.
6: In Pennsylvania, we're known for our steel, our spirit, and now our innovation.
7: We will ensure that the future of crypto and Bitcoin will be made in America.
8: And if America doesn't embrace it, we're going to be left behind.
6: Bitcoin means more jobs right here in Pennsylvania. It's about leading in technology, securing our financial future, and keeping Pennsylvania ahead.
9: And instead of attacking industries of the future, we will embrace them.
8: And by embracing it, we can create great jobs, a great source of innovation. And the national security implications of this are clear.
6: Vote Donald Trump and Dave McCormick for jobs, for innovation, for Pennsylvania's future.
0: Geez, I think they mentioned jobs like three times. National security got mentioned in there as we count down to the election. It's amazing to see this money get spent. And I have some links in the show notes around all of that. And I'd love to know your thoughts, too, on the coverage of it. my coverage specifically, but also just how you feel about these PACs spending money. Like, they're getting in the political game. They're getting, I would imagine, into a business that most Bitcoiners kind of hate. All right, time for some project updates. This one is so neat. I can't wait to get back to Denver. The Space, which is a member-run Bitcoin hub, has announced they are now a Bitcoin Citadel. It's a hub for fostering collaboration, education, and networking for Bitcoin enthusiasts in Colorado. The BitcoinNews.com writes, this member-run hub is not just a co-working space. Well, geez, a co-working space sounds great. They say it's also a thriving ecosystem focused on collaboration, education, network, and networking for those passionate about Bitcoin and the principles it stands for. So it's The Space, and I'll put a link in the show notes. If you're in the Denver, if you're listening and you're in the Denver, Colorado area, go check it out and boost in and tell me how it is. And next time I'm in Denver, I'm going to have to check out The Space. Now, I mentioned there was also some big news with River. River made some big news this week. They've announced a savings account for cash that earns Bitcoin dividends. So it's interest paid in Bitcoin, essentially. You put cash in an account on River, and you earn a 3.8 interest rate that they pay out in sats. So they're not generating yield on Bitcoin. They're generating yield on the cash. And the cash is FDIC insured up to $250,000. And, of course, the Bitcoin that you generate, that's all held in reserve-proved custody. And the user can withdraw the cash at any time. There's no fees, no minimums. And it seems like a pretty compelling program. People are really excited about it. I'll be honest with you. I probably don't have enough cash to make it worth it. But if you are, and I've heard from some of you out there, you're still sitting on a big pile of cash, you might look at this, because while you can't really safely earn yield on Bitcoin, at least with any scheme I've ever seen, there are plenty of them out there to earn interest on cash. And that's exactly what River is doing here. Try it out. If you do, let me know how it goes, because the feedback I've seen on Stacker News and on social media so far seems to be pretty excited and pretty positive. And our final clip of the week is Natalie Brunell. She sat down with Charles Payne on Money Matters, and they covered an old prediction by Henry Ford, where he advocated for a currency that is tied to energy.
3: They're saying that Henry Ford actually predicted Bitcoin. He talked about replacing gold with an energy currency. He, by the way, he also said it would stop wars. So your thoughts on this?
10: The Henry Ford thing is fascinating. I mean, he essentially understood 100 years ago that if you fix the money, you can fix the world, Charles. And he lived through World War I, and I think he saw the manipulation that happened on what was supposed to be the gold standard. He saw that gold can easily be monopolized by powerful bankers and global elites to essentially fund endless conflicts through inflation. And he believed that energy, which no one can print or manipulate, could instead serve as this stable and peaceful foundation for a world currency. And that's exactly what Bitcoin offers. It redefines money and ties it to the currency of the universe, which is energy. And by dematerializing wealth, it introduces the incentive for peace and cooperation, because there's nothing physical to conquer. So I think Ford would have definitely been a Bitcoiner.
0: Let's look at the state of the network. As I record, the price of Bitcoin right now is $66,320 in the U.S. greenback. Sats per dollar is 1,508. The price since the last episode, well, that's down 2.3%. We're down 10.1% from the all-time high. It's been 223 brutal days since the all-time high. There are 19,353 reachable Bitcoin nodes today. The average fee, as I record, is 12 sats, a VBite, and the block height, 867,000. And 49 blocks. There you go. That is the state of the network. Thank you for listening to This Week in Bitcoin. If you like this episode, links to what I talked about today are at thisweekinbitcoin.show. 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I hope you choose a Podcasting 2.0 app, as I think they're pretty great. You get chapters and transcripts of this show in a Podcasting 2.0 app. And of course, that's also a way you can boost in. Now, I probably won't see you next week, so I'm going to leave you with a banger of a track. It's Stop, featuring Alex Bignotta. Is this

0: Hello, friends, and welcome back to your weekly Linux talk show. My name is Chris.
1: My name is Wes.
2: And my name is Brent.
0: Well, hello, gentlemen. Coming up on the show today, it is indeed the grand conclusion of our free BSD challenge that we kicked off in episode 600. You've been reporting in, we've been bench testing, and we'll find out how we did. We'll score our BSD challenge and see if one of us ends up running Windows. Then we're going to round out the show with some great boosts, some killer picks, and a lot more. So before we get into all of that, let's say time-appropriate greetings to that virtual lug. Hello, Mumble Room.
3: Hello.
2: Hello. Hello, hello, hello.
0: Hi. Hello.
2: Amazing.
0: It's nice to have people in there. Of course, you can always join our Mumble Room. We do it live on the Sunday. 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
0: 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That's the plan I'm on. Been using since like, 3 or 4 years ago or whatever it's been. And still using today for my personal. And then started deploying it for Jupiter Broadcasting too. And it's just changed our infrastructure game and our flexibility of where we can deploy, what systems need to be where. It's been a huge cost saver for us. And there's thousands of other companies and individuals beyond just that that are using it as well. So try it out for yourself or for a business. See why we love it, why we all use it. Tailscale.com/unplugged. I am very pleased to say that we have locked in our plans for Planet Nix.
1: Oh, this is exciting.
0: Oh. This is huge for us, obviously, just because of the Nix journey we've been on, but this is the first Planet Nix. We really wanted to be there for the first one. I'd like to be there for every single one of them, just like I have been for Linux Fest Northwest, because you really understand the culture and journey of an event when you can do that. And I have tremendous gratitude that I want to convey to Phlox. They're making our coverage possible. Last year, we successfully crowdfunded our trip, and we are immensely grateful. But this year, I was able to find the right partner, the right fit, and that's with Phlox. So we're really excited to work with them. They're going to be helping us get down there and make the coverage possible. If you're not familiar with them, they make it super easy to create development environments with all the dependencies you need, and then easily share them with a colleague. You can go to phlox.dev, that's phlox.dev, to check them out. Super excited about all this. We'll have more details soon. We'd love to see you there March 6th through the 7th in Pasadena. Join us for the first Planet Nix ever, the very first one. Whether you're a cadet or a commodore, a hacker or a learner, come on down. Check out all the fuss. Very, very, very excited about Planet Nix and, of course, Scale as well. And then Linux Fest Northwest just around the corner. And then one little bit more of housekeeping for you all. Just something to be aware of. I have a new show that I'd like you to check out. It's relaxed, it's fun, and we have an open Mumble Room like we do here for this show. We start at 11:30 a.m. Pacific. That's 2:30 p.m. Eastern, 7:30 p.m. UTC. And I specifically want to invite our members to join us in the Mumble Room. This will be a one-to-one way to communicate with me and some of the team that shows up. Hoping to have our friends from the network on, like Wes, and Brent was on episode 1.
1: Indeed. That was a great episode.
0: And those that remember, Angela, she's on there with me as well. In fact, this next week's episode, episode 10, is going to be kind of a reintroduction to Angela, my ex-wife. If you'd like to know about that and some of the family story there, then check out the episode, episode 10, which will be weeklylaunch.rocks, and you'll find it over there. 9 is already out, where Brent joins us, and we're going to have fun with it. And I wanted you to be aware of it.
1: I'd like to just give a moment of shout-out to our tireless website crew here. This relaunch of the launch happened very quickly, and CG bass player and Chance M were instrumental in getting it across the finish line.
0: Knocked it out for us to make sure we could publish right on time. Yeah, that was great. So you can find it at jupiterbroadcasting.com, or you can find the show site at weeklylaunch.rocks. I think you'll enjoy it. And it's going to be a nice, easy listen as well. And that, gentlemen, is the housekeeping for this week. All right, boys, it is the end of the free BSD challenge.
3: Ruh-roh.
0: And let's do a little around the horn check-in and start with Mr. Brentley and see how his final week of the challenge went and eventually tally up his score.
2: Well, Chris, you and I started our week together in studio, which is always fun, but I decided to say bye-bye to the pie that I mentioned last week with FreeBSD on it, and to give modern hardware a go. So I decided to do the BSDing on my framework this week. That meant I had to start from scratch, but I could try a whole bunch of new things and see how the hardware did. And I decided, well, to go ghostly. So yeah! GhostBSD is where I decided to jump in. I figured for sure someone else would do NixBSD, so I was going to leave that to you boys. And I think it went pretty well at first. Chris, you were there. You saw it just kind of boot up and Wi-Fi worked, which I was curious about. And the video, everything video-wise worked really well, and it just seemed to, like, get going. And it was snappy, too, considering that it's Mate in there with a bunch of super nice defaults in GhostBSD that I really appreciated. One of them, especially, was having the fish shell by default. That was super nice.
0: Yeah, we were sitting there at the BSD bench as we were busting through
2: battle,
0: all of
2: battle,
0: this.
2: Battle station bench.
0: The BSD battle station bench as we were busting through all of this, and my first impression when we both tried GhostBSD on physical hardware was this is instantly more like a traditional Linux user experience. You know, it boots really quick. It does a fun little trick.
2: I kind of
0: wish I had an option, but it does a fun little trick where it dumps everything into what they call basically a swap RAM disk. And that takes a minute. So you need about, you know, you need more than 4.1 gigs of RAM free because it takes about 4 gigs just to do this memory thing. So my first VM didn't like that very much, but on physical hardware, it was no problem. So it takes a second, and it copies everything to a RAM disk, and then it proceeds to boot the environment from that RAM disk. And if you're on standardized hardware, unlike FreeBSD, which just drops you to a command prompt, and it's like, all right, boss, what do you want to do now? This boots into an entire graphical environment with a curated experience. It's pretty nice. And is much more like a traditional Linux experience, right, Brent? Like if you had tried Ubuntu Mate, this is what you would have experienced.
2: Yeah, I'm not sure I would have been able to tell the difference, to be honest. And I think that's a good thing. It's nice to see, I guess we're calling this a free BSD distribution, just have some nice, sane defaults for someone who wants to get to the desktop pretty quickly. This was a good experience. Now, that said, I did run into issues as I kept working through our challenge list. We did give certain points in episode 600 to certain activities, so I worked all this week, well, and just before this show, to try to get as many points as possible. You know, I gotta beat you guys at something.
0: As we are setting up to record the show, this guy is working on his homework last minute. I'm literally calling attendance, and he's sitting here filling out his homework, trying to get the highest score possible up to the very last moment.
2: Heck yeah.
1: I can sympathize.
2: I mean, there was no rule about that.
0: All right, okay.
2: So as part of my homework, I did catch one. Well, there's a few things. Let's walk through the points here. Install BSD and get it online. Check, all of that worked for me. So that's worth 2 points. Thank you very much. The next one here, record audio from a working desktop. So I did get a working desktop, and I did, about 5 minutes before the show, send you a little audio file. You'll let me know what you think of it.
0: Yeah, speaking of last-minute homework, here, I believe, it's a little quiet, but it's Brent on GhostBSD.
2: Hello? Is this thing working? Chukity.
0: Chukity? All right, I mean, it kind of sounds like garbage, but
2: it did sound like garbage.
1: I couldn't use it if you needed to record on it for the show in reality.
0: Yeah.
1: Probably couldn't use it to take a work call.
2: No, I know. This was from a headset mic that I've used in many, many, many calls. Of course, I did not plug my podcasting microphone into it, just because I figured that would be a more realistic scenario for most people. And it sounds rough. I think maybe there's some stuff that I could do to make it sound better, but...
0: I feel like 0.5 point is fair.
2: Oh, hey. Hey now.
1: And in FreeBSD's defense, you know, for many years, Linux audio has also sounded like that, so...
0: Well, here's the thing, and I'll just be honest with you guys right up front before we get to my section. I never got audio working. I intended to circle back to it, as they say, and get it working, but I've hooked up this little USB speaker that I've used for other things, and it has a little microphone on it, and it's just, I thought, a generic audio device. And I hook it up, and it never gets detected by FreeBSD or GhostBSD. I never got working audio out of this device. And I'm sure if I would have, you know, gone through the closet, I probably could have found a USB audio device. It would have worked fine. I just assumed this one would, and it did not. So I never actually got working audio. So I get no point for this. So, I mean, 0.5 isn't that bad.
1: Yeah, I'm in the same boat. So I think Brent and several audience members really smoked us on that point.
0: Yeah, yeah.
2: Heck yeah. Take that. Okay. Chris, and to confirm, I did take that audio device you were trying, and I did try it on Linux, and it worked perfectly fine. So not the device, definitely the software.
0: Yeah, there's probably just not a driver. I just assumed it was some super generic USB audio codec, but... Now you try it on FreeBSD and you find out, no, actually, somebody, some brave soul is maintaining some esoteric driver for this stupid speaker or whatever it's using, whatever chipset it's using in the Linux kernel.
2: I did continue using this on my framework, which went pretty well, although just today I shut the lid to put it on suspend because I figured, well, it's 5 minutes before the show. I should put this thing to sleep. And it started... overheating, I would call it.
0: Uh-oh.
2: Fans a-blasting with the lid down, and I thought, geez, that's not good.
0: Yeah.
2: Sure enough, I peeled open the screen, and it just had crashed, basically. It was on a prompt, command prompt, and nothing I could do, nowhere I can go. So seems like sleeping, at least on the framework 11th gen, is not so nice with GhostBSD, so that's a little PSA.
0: Can I ask you something?
2: Yeah, please.
0: Did your crash screen have a cool Rust QR code?
2: It did not. Did have some information, but I could not leave. I could not go to other TTYs to try to save this thing. It was just blasting blasting fans. Oh, yeah. Wow. And I just had to hard reboot it. And just to make sure it wasn't me, I rebooted fresh and I put it to sleep and same deal. So that's a little disappointing.
0: And does it, so it seemed like, I always love it when something crashes, especially at the system level, and then it just pegs the CPU. That's the best. That's so
2: man.
0: So like, I've literally had situations where I've come into a room and it's just like ridiculously hot. You're like, what is going on in here? And oh, this machine's been crashed for 24 hours. Pegged out.
1: Sorry.
2: You didn't even get any Bitcoin for it.
0: Right. Yeah. So I guess maybe no sleep, no suspend for you on the framework for now.
2: Yeah, which kind of is a deal breaker, I would say, for most people. There might be a workaround, some way to fix this. I didn't have a chance to do any research because it happened a couple minutes before the show. But to be noted, because that, didn't feel too good.
0: Yeah.
2: I also, of course, ran into issues. So Wi-Fi worked at the studio, worked perfectly fine. I came home. That was not the case. And it took me a really long time to try to figure out. I had to like even open up WPA supplicant, you know, that old file that you haven't touched in 10 years. And just to try to figure out what was going on. And my theory, the closest theory I can have, is that WPA2 isn't quite supported out of the box, it seems. My network here is WPA2 only. And that didn't seem to work either. So a little, I don't know, disappointed with that.
0: Really?
2: Yeah. Really? The GhostBSD wiki has a nice FAQ where they mention, you know, how to troubleshoot Wi-Fi if you need it, but doesn't mention anything about that. So, again, I was maybe...
0: As far as I know, there should be support for WPA2 and FreeBSD, and GhostBSD is based on FreeBSD.
1: Yeah, I was able to get it working with...
0: WPA2, yeah.
1: Yeah.
0: I think the studio uses WPA2.
2: That's what I could find as well. But it's the only thing I could see. So opening up WPA supplicant, it was saving my password for the correct password for the network.
0: Okay.
2: But just marking it as WPA. So I don't, it needs more work.
0: Okay.
2: But that's another little hiccup I ran into. And my experience is with BSD, you quickly have to basically dive into config files to try to troubleshoot some of these things. So a good way to learn.
1: Is he new to Linux? What's...
0: Yeah, I don't mind. I mean, really, the config files are pretty reasonable. You know, they're pretty sensible. And they're generally a handful of that you really have to care about.
1: Yeah, you do kind of have to end up learning, like, what are the core things? Okay, I want to modify this part of the system. That's over in this.conf. This bit's over here.
0: And there's a few things that are, like, stored in /boot that would be stored in /etc for Linux. And you have to kind of remap your brain around that. But it's not too bad. How did you manage the command line stuff in general, Brent?
2: Yeah, I thought it was felt kind of just right at home. It felt like trying a new distribution where, okay, a couple of tools are renamed and they're, you know, a different tool, but they kind of function in a similar way. So installing packages and those kind of things. But really, it felt very familiar. So I thought it was completely fine, totally fine. I would be very much okay with it. Not your opinion?
0: No, I'm just glad to hear you didn't have a problem with it. I don't know. You guys saw, I was like, I just want to use sudo. All the suggestions, all the guides online have you use sudo, and then you're not actually supposed to use sudo. You're supposed to use doas or whatever.
1: Well, I mean, supposed to is a strong word, right? Like, you could do it.
0: Well, it's not installed. It's not installed.
2: Well, it was installed by default on Ghost.
0: That
2: was a nice
1: idea. And that's true on some Linux setups, too. Not most these days, but historically that has been.
0: Back in the day, you're right.
1: You got root. You could set up sudo if you wanted.
0: You would have to set it up yourself. That's true.
1: So it's just sort of that style.
0: It is.
1: Which fits, right?
0: Yeah. Okay, Brent.
1: Also, just point in favor in my mind, I

0: micro soapbox last week and told me, Brent, it's Duaz. And I was like, okay, all right, this week I'm going to do that. And I got on Ghost and it wasn't even installed, so I couldn't even use it. So I tried, I promise.
1: All right, let's get to the points. What else did you do to stack points? Because I know you were doing your homework late.
0: Yes, the last point here for 2 points is get one server or service running, accessible via the LAN.
1: Yeah. How did you do?
0: Well, it depends what you consider a service. So a few points here I kind of tried to combine. So I figured, geez, I could just try SyncThing. That's a service, and I could try hosting it maybe in a jail. Maybe then I can get some extra points for running something inside a jail. That ended up as quite a nice rabbit hole, and I will say I failed at the jails part. SyncThing is well known to not work with networking in jails, maybe a bad choice on my end. I did dive into jails, and they sounded very interesting. I didn't get far enough to get it working in a way that I was happy with, so I would say more adventuring there. So when it comes to the 5 points, get an app running inside Podman or jails, that is a total zero for me.
1: Okay. All right. That's fine. That's kind of extra.
2: Yeah. You got the audio file, so.
0: That said, I bailed on jails and just installed SyncThing with, normally, and got it up and running and used it through Tailscale. And I found Tailscale was very easy to install in BSD. It was just such a treat. And that was your experience too, right, Chris?
1: Yeah, so I think out of all of the things I set up on BSD, Tailscale was the simplest because nothing works by default, but Tailscale had the least amount of shenanigans I had to go through to get it working. And combined with the fact that it's packaged upstream, so it's really easy to get installed. The free BSD package manager is very serviceable.
2: Yeah, it's just in the port tree, so you can just...
1: No, you don't even... It's not even...
2: Oh, is it packaged too? Yeah. I know it is a port too, but...
1: Yeah,
2: oh.
1: yeah. But it's in the, you can just use package install.
2: That's right. Oh, wow. Yeah.
1: And it's fantastic.
0: It's super easy.
1: And you just change a couple of things and it's up and running and you tail scale up it. Really impressed. See, that's the only time I've ever got it working on BSD. And of all of the things which I'll talk about in a minute that I did get working, that was the easiest for me. So I agree with you, Brent.
0: Yeah, getting tail scale working, I realized I needed access to my password manager, which I was like, it's on my hard drive, like local hard drive. I had installed GhostBSD to an external hard drive, so I just had to access my internal hard drive on the framework. No big deal. Except I did find out that it was actually a big deal because it's Lux encrypted.
1: Oh.
0: And Lux encryption is not supported by default on the BSDs. There is a project I found, libluxsde, which is considered status experimental for Lux support, and I played with that for far too long and could not get it working. So another little red flag there, I would say, if you've got Lux encrypted disks, that is not the standard way to do it on BSD, and I could not access mine, even though I tried and tried and tried and tried.
1: In reality, if you were a regular BSD user, you'd probably have this on ZFS, you'd be using you wouldn't be using Lux. But during this migration, if you were to move over, it's important to realize this is going to be a roadblock.
0: Mm-hmm. So that was a good learning experience.
2: Did you consider ZFS native encryption?
0: Well, I mean, that's what I used to install GhostBSD. But this basically me testing on my hardware, not wanting to wipe my current hard drive because I
2: would
0: like
2: sense.
0: To use that later.
2: You wanted to be able to access already Lux encrypted data.
0: Yeah, I mean, it's what I discovered by trying this week was that a lot of things I took for granted by trying Linux distributions were not necessarily true on BSD. And that was kind of the whole point of this experiment was, what do they do differently?
1: Hold on. You just glanced off, I think, one of the key insights of the challenge.
2: Yeah.
1: I think as Linux users, we start to take for granted how much stuff actually does work between distributions. Commands, things like Lux encryption, the file systems in general. You can really move between your Ubuntus and your Fedoras and your Arches and your Nixes, and it's really quite manageable.
2: Especially if you've been around long enough to know the slight variations you need for each flavor or whatever.
1: Yeah. But this is truly a different world, and some of the things that you relied on that you could just bring over don't work. I ran into this too, and there's alternatives, and often they're very clever alternatives, but you need to migrate to that. It's a different world, and not everything works the same. And it's in that way alone, it's an interesting

0: interesting technical challenge from just distro hopping. And I think you were just kind of glancing on that, Brent, but I really think that's something to underscore.
1: Yeah, and in that way, I don't think a two-week challenge is actually enough, because there's some tools that map one-to-one, but really, if you need to change your entire file system to reach the same level of functionality that you previously did, well, maybe that takes a little bit more time. And so, yeah, I would agree. A lot of tools I took for granted had a whole new way to configure them, whole new way to use them, sometimes arguably better, depending what you value. But it just meant I couldn't move very easily from one system to the other. So a lot of learning opportunities.
2: I do think you're definitely right that, you know, FreeBSD is deep enough that you could spend, I mean, as long as you like, figuring out new and cool ways to use it.
0: I kind of went into this thinking, you know, what if I keep one of these systems running Ghost or FreeBSD? And, you know, what if I just used it ongoing to try different stuff? And so I'll talk about that when we get to my section, but that was kind of my mindset when I went into it. Let's look at your total points though, Brent, because you're sounding like you're doing pretty good here. You got
1: sync
0: thing running,
1: you
0: got audio, you got okay, all right. Did you total it up?
1: Well, there are a couple more points here I'll just work through really quickly. So get Tailscale working on BSD system, check. Install and configure a firewall, I wasn't very intrigued by that, so I didn't even give it a try, even though that probably would have been easy points. So zero for me on that one.
0: Didn't you technically have to get PF up and running with a basic rule? Oh, no, because you didn't do jails. Sorry. Never mind.
1: Nope. So okay. I'm going to give myself a fail on that particular point. Next here, try out two BSDs. So that could be NetBSD, GhostBSD, FreeBSD. I certainly did that. So 5 points there. NixBSD, give that a try. That might be next week. So haven't done that yet. 0 points. And the last one here, get a non-BSD native video game running.
0: Right.
1: I will say I took this very hard mode. I did try on the Pi 400 last week. I tried to get Steam going, which I understand is a very bad idea.
0: All right, well, let's
2: good man.
0: Let's total it up here. All right, what's your total?
1: Well, here's where I have to fight for some points. You suggested that I should get 0.5 points for my record audio from your working desktop, but I'm gonna push back on this one a little bit.
2: Question. How did it sound if you played audio? Because if that worked cleanly, then that sounds like more points.
1: Like playing audio from any audio source sounded perfectly fine. Playing that audio sounded identical. So it was definitely a recording issue. But audio worked out of the box.
0: I will concede, and for the full point for the audio, because I think the rules didn't say how good the audio has to be.
2: That's true.
0: Which is something maybe we keep in consideration for the next check.
2: I'm being a bit of a purist here.
0: Yeah,
2: you're right.
0: We did not say, we just said you had to be able to record audio.
2: As usual, the problem is in the spec.
1: Well, here's my argument. This particular line has two aspects to it. Record audio from a working desktop. So I think working desktop, I get a full point. And record audio, I think I should get a half point for that. Because, I know you were, but let's keep this interesting. So I think 1.5. You were going to give me 0.5. I want to argue for 1.5.
0: I see.
2: Like this.
0: All right, I see. Because it's a double, because you compounded it.
1: It's true.
0: All right, let me do the math again. Okay, and have you done your totals? Let's see what do you have?
1: Well, my total here looks like, if I've done this live properly, 25 and a half.
0: Oh, 25 points.
1: Yeah, let's see you guys beat that one.
2: I don't know what the rubric should be, but it sounds very impressive. And you've definitely beaten me.
0: Yeah, that might be hard to beat. I don't know if I'm going to do it. Oh, boy. Okay, all right. Well, I'm going to need you. You'll have to keep track of my points because I don't think I totaled mine up. But I like this compounding point idea. You may have just set precedent. We'll see. 1Password.com/unplugged. 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
1: Well, Wes, I'm curious to hear how your week went. Did you do as I did and BSD this week?
2: I did. I did run into a slight complication. I was dealing with a bit of an illness, so I didn't get to spend as much time in the BSD universe as I wanted, but I did, of course, end up having a lot of fun. So let's see. Maybe we can look through the challenge rules again. Brent, you nicely summarized yours, but I did not. I definitely installed BSD, no problem. I got it running on a VPS. Running in a VM on my laptop.
0: Okay.
2: And this part I didn't get to do as much with as I wanted, but I did get it booted on my T480.
0: Oh, nice. These are some decent points here.
2: Yeah. I did not manage to get audio working.
0: Mm.
2: I think I definitely could have. It was probably my fault on the host platform side in terms of the VM. And then in the hardware mode, it seems like it should have been supported. I think I just didn't managed to enable the right thing.
0: You actually have to turn it on.
2: Yeah.
0: Yeah.
2: And I just didn't have enough time to quite get across that.
0: One of my systems, it saw the devices, but it wouldn't play anything unless I implicitly went into like rc.conf and did like sound equals on or whatever. And then the devices could play sound.
2: I did want to touch on just, I think it's neat that the BSDs still kind of have the whole C shell thing. It's just a, you know, a different Unix heritage that you really don't see in the Linux side of things. I did ultimately just end up installing Fish because I love Fish, but, you know, I used the C shell for a bit, TCSH.
0: All right. I mean, you're doing better than I thought for somebody who was down with the plague for the week.
2: I did also manage to get one server or service running, which meant I did have to set up a firewall. I did manage to lock myself out of the VPS briefly while playing with firewalls.
0: Nice.
2: Also, like, what, there's like 3 firewalls that you get to choose between? Obviously, there's PF, which came from OpenBSD, which got a port to FreeBSD, and then there's the IPFW, which is the one I tried.
0: Oh, okay, I did PF. Interesting.
2: I didn't do anything crazy with it. I'd like to play with it more, but that wasn't bad. Totally reasonable to use, well-documented, no problem.
0: Yeah.
2: I got Jellyfin running.
0: Oh, that's a good point. So remote service working.
2: That one I just ran on the host, but I did manage to set up a jail. I didn't do a ton with it, but I just ran a little built-in Python web server, and then I added in a ZFS data set from the host. So that was my little like mock. This is kind of the containery thing I would try to do. I want to spend more time with that. I didn't get Podman going, although that seemed quite promising.
1: Well, all of a sudden, I feel like I'm not doing so well here.
2: Well, a lot of this I managed to do the previous week, sort of, because I was doing a lot of the servery stuff first.
0: Before the plague really struck you?
2: Yes. So I did manage to get Tailscale going.
0: I
2: just did the ports version because I saw that it was in there. And
0: I'm glad that you got to try that because we didn't try the ports version, so that's cool.
2: That worked fine. I did not end up trying GhostBSD or NetBSD or OpenBSD, so I don't get any extra BSD points. FreeBSD only.
0: Are you tallying up, Brett?
1: I'm tallying.
0: Yeah.
2: Sadly, no video gaming or NixBSD.
0: Okay. All right. That might be something we come back to sometime. I could see us maybe all three of us revisiting that implicitly.
2: I did try to play briefly with the Linux compatibility mode.
0: Oh, yeah. Okay.
2: I got Reaper to launch
0: in
2: a VM.
0: Oh.
2: But the audio stuff wasn't working, so it didn't end up actually doing anything for me. And I'd seen other people report that it like crashed trying to pick the audio device. So I don't know if it would have worked. I did get Ardour working. because that has a port. Nice. But once again, because I didn't get the audio part solved, I didn't quite get over. That was the last stuff I was working on.
0: I think I was passively using Linux compatibility during my challenge, which I'll talk about. I didn't actively use it, but I think some of the software I was using was relying on it.
2: And, you know, that should be another big point in FreeBSD's favor if we're tallying those twos, because, like, Windows had to basically copy this with WSL V1, and then they ended up pivoting to a virtualization layer, whereas FreeBSD's, I mean, they've got their own virtualization layer, but also, you know, their compatibility mode's working pretty well.
0: Yeah.
2: And they have different goals, and obviously they have a kernel that's a lot closer in many ways to Linux than the, you know, NT kernel is. So part of the problem, not problem, but I thought it would be funny if I could manage to get FreeBSD running on the ThinkPad.
0: Yeah.
2: And then show up to the studio looking like I was running Windows.
0: Oh, in a
2: but
0: VM.
2: Running Windows via Beehive. Because I saw that it's possible, and I actually got the installer going, but I must have done something wrong because when Windows booted, it wasn't happy about some sort of driver thing or something. So I got to play with that more, but...
0: That'd have been hilarious. You did pretty good. I mean, okay, Brent, that's sounding, I don't know if it's 25 points, but it's
1: close. I have a clarifying question here. Wes, yeah. Did you get a desktop up and running?
2: Oh, yes, yes. So in playing with Beehive and eventually trying to get that going, I did get Plasma going.
0: Ah, good, good, good.
2: I didn't get, it wasn't like a fully feature. It was a pretty bare bones sort of Plasma
0: setup. 5.27 release and all that.
2: Yes.
0: Yeah.
1: So it seems on the same point item here. We might have a split. So you did not record any audio, but you did get a desktop going. So you do get 1 point for that one.
0: Yeah. All right. So, okay, I think that's fair.
1: So total here for Wes looks like 20 big BSD points.
2: Hey, that is better than I thought I might.
0: Congratulations, Wes. I honestly, you know, I thought this would be the one. I really thought this would be the one where one of us would... I mean, maybe I won't make 20. We'll see. Maybe I'm the Windows user.
2: I think I feel just a little bit... Like, maybe letdown's the wrong. I think Brent's phrasing of this isn't enough time because, like,
0: yeah,
2: I played a bit with, like, when I was setting things up with, like, Gpart and some of the ways that FreeBSD does storage on that layer. But then FreeBSD's also got the whole Geom framework. That's really cool. Obviously, they've got the, like, tons of ZFS integrations and all the boot environment stuff, which I didn't really get to play with in any real way besides them just sort of existing. So I'm left with there's a lot more than I want to dabble in.
0: Yeah, I actually, there's a couple of reasons why I feel like there's more to dabble in. First of all, there's FreeBSD 15, which we could talk about. Hank wrote in, and he got FreeBSD 15 working on his Pi 4, which we were having troubles with the 14.2 release. He says, I've got FreeBSD 15 current running headless, but not before I applied a tweak, which he links us to. I got lucky. This was posted 2 days before I gave it a go.
1: So that's
0: I installed
1: not fair.
0: He got really lucky. I installed it on a 4 gigabyte Pi 4B. I'm not sure if I'm going to enter the challenge. I have no interest in a desktop or FreeBSD, but I just wanted to see if the ZFS corruption bug I'm working on also affects FreeBSD, and it looks like it does.
2: Oh,
0: I'd like to know more about that, Hank. He says, so I lose points for no desktop environment, but I feel like I should get points for doing real work on FreeBSD. Yeah.
2: Fair.
0: That is fair. IMHO, we should get a point just for figuring out how to configure NTP in the time zone. Jeez.
1: I agree. I agree 100%.
0: Yeah.
1: So what are we giving Hank here? Install BSD, get online. That's 2 points. NTP, I think we give him that one for another 2 points. That's at least 4 points.
0: Yeah, and I think we give him 5 at least for doing real work.
1: All right, 5 for real work. So that looks like 9 points at least.
0: Not bad for, and for writing in, we give him another point. Let's round it up for another point. He gets 10 points. There you go.
1: 10 points for Hank. Thanks,
0: Hank. 10 points for Hank. All right, so let me tell you about my challenge. Started off the first week pretty good, just using good old classic FreeBSD. One of my early wins was Tailscale. Was really impressed with that. Before I left the FreeBSD world, though, I did want to get my remote service working. And because I thought, why not do it the hard way, I wanted to see what it would be like to get it working with Podman.
2: Oh, yeah. I'm glad one of us got to go down this.
0: And so the first Podman container I tried to run, you install Podman, I think you have to install a lot of the Linux. That's where I was saying the Linux compatibility stuff gets installed. You do have to set up PF, so I had to set up a firewall in there and do some basic network routing so that way my containers could communicate with my Ethernet.
2: Right.
0: Network.
2: You wanted other things to be able to access it.
0: And I'm really impressed. I mean, I think it may have literally been one line of config for PF to do this, maybe two. It might have been 2 lines of config. And then I had to start the PF service and, you know, enable it to come on at boot. And I think, you know, there's like a one line in rc.conf I had to add.
2: I think we're like finally getting closer to this with NF tables in some ways, at least. But yeah, there's a reason Docker does a whole bunch of IP tables commands under the hood, and, yeah, and you don't when you set up a container on Linux.
0: However, Jellyfin, I got an error, and it was basically complaining of the wrong architecture. It says the architecture either needs to be AMD64 or FreeBSD, and they didn't have a FreeBSD architecture available. I didn't really dig into this too much further because I figured I probably could have just installed it locally, and B, realized I don't need another Jellyfin server. So I pivoted. And I went and got VS Code, the Podman container for VS Code, up and running.
2: The server version.
0: Yeah, cool. 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And you better believe it worked great. I like I said, I had to get PF working before I could actually pull it up on another computer on the LAN. But once I did, I was able to pull up Visual Studio Code Editor on all my machines on the LAN, running off FreeBSD on Podman.
2: Oh, that is neat.
0: It was great. And, you know, for the most part, I was able to troubleshoot all of the errors relatively quickly. So I enjoyed that and used it for a little bit and moved on to GhostBSD, which is fantastic. These guys are really cooking. If you want to check out the BSD desktop world, just go right to GhostBSD. Mate or Mate looking great. It auto-detects your video. If that fails, it brings up a nice ncurses-like UI to select your GPU drivers and then continues to boot. If you use their sort of relatively Synaptic-like basic package manager GUI, it also lets you auto-create boot environment backups using ZFS that then get added to the boot menu.
2: Slick.
0: To make it easy to roll back at a reboot. 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
2: Mizutamari?
0: Yeah. Okay. This is really neat to see. 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
2: Wow.
0: So we have a community out there that is building user-facing desktop applications that are designed to make things just easier to get up and going. We've seen versions of this. You know, Bottles is a fantastic version of this on Linux. And it's a Wine front end that gives you a GUI. It's pretty much just all bash scripts on the back end, but it gives you a GUI with a predefined library of applications. So I was able to get things from like Angry Birds to common Windows applications installed. It automatically handles the 32-bit package stuff that you might need. It knows some of the things it needs to do to get it working on FreeBSD, like a little bit of a, like, there's like a memory patch thing it does that you don't have to do on Linux. They take care of that. They also make it easy to access things. So once you get the application installed, you get a submenu to like access Wine tricks or execute the application or browse the file system where it's at. Like, you can manage the Wine applications once they're installed with this application. So I was able to get lots of things up and going through Wine just as an experiment. And the interface is really simple, but fully effective, and it's packaged. At least it was on GhostBSD. You can just do package install MizuTama, and I think that was the package. And it'll install, and you can just run it, and you're cooking with Wine and a bunch of good old retro games, too. So that was nice.
2: I didn't even think about trying that. That is slick.
0: I really had no idea if Wine would work. You know, I imagine the Linux compatibility stuff that I already had installed for Podman might have helped. I have no idea.
2: Yeah, is it using that, or is it do they have a version that just hooks into the necessary things on the FreeBSD side? Either way, very impressive.
0: Oh, okay, Brent, have you been tallying up my score as I go along?
1: Well, reluctantly, because Wes, I think he might be pulling ahead here.
0: Oh, really?
2: That's fair. So... That's fair.
0: Okay, what are we at?
2: He's got a Podman-based VS Code server. I'm going to give it to him. and he's while he's not working on his, you know, fancy coding stuff, he's retro gaming.
0: Yeah.
1: Jeez. Like, we were together this week, and I don't know where you fit all this in. So I have a question for you.
2: He is sneaky.
1: Did you get any audio recorded, Chris?
0: I did not get audio recorded.
1: All right, so maybe you get half points for
0: the audio. Yeah, I did get audio. I got audio playback once I enabled sound, but I never got audio recorded. Yeah, I know.
1: Okay, so let's see here. Install BSD, 2 points there for you. Record audio and get it working from a desktop, half points. You get 1 point there. Get a service running, you get 2 full points. Now moving ahead, Podman you got going, so that's 5 points. Install a firewall. Well, you had to do that too. That's another 5 points.
0: Oh!
1: Get Tailscale working. Yep. 5 points there for you. Try out 2 BSDs. You sure did that. That's another 5 points. You did not try NixBSD, right? Correct?
0: Correct. Correct.
1: Correct. So 0 points. I think we have got some homework there for later. Get a non-BSD native video game running. You are the only one to complete that one. That's another 5 points for a total. Let me see here. Uh-huh. Yeah.
0: Doing the math. Yeah.
1: Total of 30 BSD points.
0: No!
2: Whoa!
1: So that's 30 BSD points for Chris, 25 for Brent, 20 for Wes, and, well, Hank got 10.
0: Not bad at all, boys. And I know we have probably some in the boost we're going to be getting to as well. I think for the next challenge, the rule should be whoever gets the lowest points has to run Windows. Wes, that wasn't the rule this time. The rule was if you had to bail.
2: I squeaked it out, I think.
0: Yeah, if you had to bail. I think we change it to lowest points, at least amongst the three of us, has to run Windows.
1: I agree completely with that one.
0: I want to hear how the audience did, so I do want to hear people's boost reports.
2: I also think that means we're going to need another challenge, right?
0: So. Yeah, and we definitely need some suggestions on our next challenge. These are a lot of fun, and it gets us out of our comfort zone. This one in particular. It got us out of our comfort zone in a way that I haven't been in a while, and I loved it. And it felt good, and it was really nice to check in with the BSDs. I feel like Ghost BSD is kind of a star here, obviously because I'm coming at it from a Linux user's perspective. I would love to know if you're a free BSD purist out there and you're listening, are you rolling your eyes when I talk on about Ghost BSD? Is there like a thing there?
2: I don't know how active it is, but they did have a release in 2024. Did any of us try? I did not. Hello System?
0: No, I forgot about that.
2: That'd be another follow-up, maybe.
0: So check this out, though. GhostBSD is, quote, making some important changes to how GhostBSD is built and released to provide a better, more stable experience for our users. So they're switching to the FreeBSD release. Future GhostBSD versions will be based on FreeBSD release instead of stable. This will improve stability, reduce unexpected issues, and allow us to focus on more software updates and tool development. 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
2: Sounds like a big change, but also sounds good.
0: Yeah, sounds really good. I think the project's got a good future. They got a nice desktop. I mean, the only thing is, can they handle the workload? But they're on top of it. So one of my takeaways is, if you're a Linux desktop user and you just want to dip your toe, just start with GhostBSD, and you got a good FreeBSD system with a lot of the heavy lift done. But if you want to build it up from the sort of the bolts, and you start with FreeBSD proper.
1: I have to say a huge thank you to our community, you listeners. You are BSDing right there alongside us. We have a couple I'd like to mention here. So we did have Vic, who ran it on a Rock Pro 64, XFCE that is, got some audio recorded, and also hosted a Pi-hole in Podman, along with Tailscale and DOSBox. So impressive. SUCD also used FreeBSD via Proxmox, recorded some audio, and got a Spice console working and a bunch of other Spice fanciness. So very, very fancy. Code Compost, maybe the fanciest of all, shared a file of a desktop with us on a Nextcloud instance running a jail, routed through a Raspberry Pi 4 running Caddy in a jail as a reverse proxy. Screenshot is the main desktop running Tailscale on the very same machine. How many points does that get them?
2: I'm going to say at least 30.
1: Let's say 31 because they beat Chris out.
2: There we go.
1: So thank you for everyone for playing along with us. 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Now we do have Sheepman here who is in Mumble via FreeBSD. Sheepman, what was your FreeBSD experience like?
3: So I installed FreeBSD on a 2014 MacBook Air and discovered that its Wi-Fi card was not supported at all. So I pulled out my old 2011 and I got that running, had to recompile the kernel, but I do have working Broadcom Wi-Fi and wow. Plasma. and the whole darn show works perfectly. It's a useful system. It was built for BSD, and I'm keeping it this way.
0: Well done. You're right. It's true to its heritage that way. That's really great. Thank you, Sheepman. Just because our challenge is over doesn't mean we don't want to hear your experiences. If you're still trying it out there or you give it a go and you're listening after the fact, you can still totally let us know how it goes. We love hearing the adventures.
2: Yeah, it's really made it kind of a special little event.
4: And now it is time for Le Boost.
0: You know what? Adversary 17 deserves this one. Very reliable, consistent supporter of the shows. And they get the baller booster spot this week with 20,000 sats. Hey, rich lobster! He's a good guy.
5: He's a good guy.
6: He's a real good guy.
7: No, he's a great guy.
0: Regarding transcripts, I listen to the bootleg, so please don't worry about it for the bootleg feed. Sounds like a ton of work. Yeah, the bootleg feed is 2 hours and 30 minutes right now. Ironically,
2: and you hand transcribe them.
0: That's true. Yeah. And I have been actually for months. Adversaries. The thing is that things like Fountain don't display them because it's a private feed. So ironically, there is a transcript for the bootleg. It was one of the places we first started experimenting. But because it's a private feed, some podcast clients don't show it.
2: Tebby Dog boosts in with 12,345 sats.
8: So the combination is 1, 2, 3, 4, 5.
2: Finally caught a live episode. Happy to be here to listen as it's all happening. This was for last week's episode, our challenge check-in.
0: Right on. Thank you, dog. Nice to hear. I always appreciate two people's comment or experiences with the live stream. Always appreciate those boosts.
1: Well, Sat Stacker number 7 sends in 5,000 sats.
9: You're so boost.
1: Heyo, I finally got to set up audiobook shelf for my Audible library. Really love it so far, and wonder, what is your workflow for transferring newly bought books? At the moment, I manually convert them using Libation and then upload them to audiobook shelf. Would love this to happen automatically when I buy a new book.
0: Yeah, man, me too. I was doing this last night. You know, pick up a couple audiobooks. I don't ever use the Audible app anymore. I buy them on Audible, and then I immediately fire up Libation and download them. And then what I've done, right, is I've just added a bookmark in my file manager, both in Dolphin and in Files, that is just an SFTP mount to my audiobooks directory. And then once they download, I just copy them over. I would love an automated process. As far as I know, there is Libation CLI, but I've never seen a way to do it automatically. It'd be so sweet to just buy an Audible and have it show up in audiobook shelf. Does anybody know? Let us know. Gene Beans here with 4,444 sats. Says, I use my laptop screen plus two external monitors every day and have for more years than I count. Okay, so checking in on the multi-monitor. We didn't get a lot of responses to this. Did any of us end up trying multimon?
2: No, I did not.
0: I don't think I did either, actually.
1: Darn, that was one of our... Chris, yeah. You and I were...
0: We were
1: low on HDMI cables, so we were sharing HDMI cables. And I was like, once you leave, I'm going to try that. And never got around to it, so that's so sad.
0: The Battle Bench definitely had a HDMI shortage.
1: Also Ethernet.
0: And that was a problem. Yeah, yeah. There's room for improvement on the bench. There's that.
2: It's new.
0: Jing continues, when I'm out and about, I generally use more than one screen of doing any real work. This little gem has come in super easy. And he links us to a Vision Owl portable monitor, which is a 15.6-inch travel screen. And it's USB-C 1080p, and it even has speakers built in. I've actually used something very similar to this.
2: Yeah, I don't hate this idea.
0: Yeah. I at home have a laptop mount, like a Visa mount, that's just a laptop tray, and then it's all on one pole, and then the other mount is one of these little portable monitors. So I just put my laptop on the Visa mount and plug in the USB-C cord, and I'm off to the races. Thank you for the feedback, Gene Bean. We're still curious, too, to get more feedback on people's multi-monitor use.
2: User 63 comes in with 10,000 sats.
10: Yeah, I got answers, and I want some questions.
2: This is kind of fun. It seems like we're getting some stream of consciousness boosts during the challenge.
0: I actually watched these ones come in live. I knew what he was up to.
2: The first one, no way. Xorg didn't work because the root account was not in the video group, which is insane, as root should have access to everything.
0: Yeah, you're not really supposed to run X as root.
2: And then comes in with a second boost. Okay. I give up. Well, I mean, I don't. Like DJ Khaled famously said on Hot Ones, I promise you, if I stop, it doesn't mean I gave up. I'm going to teach you something today. We can't play ourselves. We can't hurt ourselves. We can't hurt our health. Now you see, that's the key.
0: That's some wise sounding stuff. I don't know if it's wise in itself, but it's wise sounding. Thank you very much. I appreciate that, user. I love the stream of consciousness.
1: Well, Podbun sent us two rows of ducks to share a little feedback.
5: Things are looking up for old McDuck.
1: Here's one about our little YouTube rant. So many times podcasts that upload to YouTube aren't very audio friendly. They'll refer to stuff that the YouTube audience can see and seemingly as an afterthought describe what's happening in the video, quote, for audio listeners.
0: Yeah, it's the worst when an audio podcast transitions to a YouTube live stream and starts doing that. And YouTube just did last week this round of publicity about how they're taking over podcasting, how proud they are that YouTube is the place for all forms of entertainment now, the number one place for all forms, including podcasts, and that they're going to give out more money to more podcasters to get them to move to YouTube next year or this year.
1: Bob Budden continues here. After working with two monitors at work, I've not been able to go back to computing on a single monitor. I have a main high hertz monitor and a lower hertz monitor on the side. I've stuck with 1080p as I don't see the use for 4K for me.
0: I do like 1440p. I do think that's a nice sweet spot. The way I've gotten by at home, when I, because now I'm using the B-Link and I'm no longer bringing the laptop home since the laptop is a goner. I hook the B-Link up to one of those Samsung crazy ultra-wide monitors, the curved ultra-wide ones. It's just ridiculously wide, and you can fit like three full window applications in the screen.
2: It's like the enterprise view screen for the RV.
0: Yeah. And it kind of reduces my need for multi-monitor at home. I find it works really well. And that's why I think GNOME Shell has worked so well for me at home, where I, everywhere else where I have multi-monitor, I have to have plasma. Thank you for the boost. Appreciate the feedback on the multi-mon. Fabbean comes in with 5,000 sats.
9: You're so boost!
0: I'm running my Framework 13 laptop plus two stacked ultrawides every day. Each ultrawide is 3440 by 1440. That sounds normal, right? I mean, it sounds like the kind of setup I'd like. Now what you got to do is turn those things on their side, right? Make them go vertical, Fab. That's what you got to do.
2: How else can you look at logs?
0: Appreciate the boost and the love of the setup.
2: Tomato comes in with 8,222 sats.
6: This is a tasty burger.
2: Something seems to have gone wrong with my demon update boost, which shows as anonymous on the Fountain website. But that was me, Tomato.
0: All right. Thank you.
2: Here we go. Getting a demon update. Last Saturday night, I sat down to install FreeBSD. I hadn't really done so since 4.something, but I'm sure it'll be easy. I'm a NetBSD user, after all.
0: Oh, okay.
2: Well, the FreeBSD installer is not as easy as NetBSD. I eventually gave up trying to get ZFS to boot on my T440P and started thinking about Comic Sans. Didn't boost in last week out of shame.
0: There's no shame in the game, no.
2: This week, I tried on a new machine, a more modern ThinkPad, got root on ZFS working, thankfully, which for me is kind of the whole point of trying FreeBSD, and eventually X11, KDE, and Sound. I still can't get my preferred keyboard layout, though. I went for a sync thing in a jail to get 7 points instead of just 2.
1: Hey, that's not fair.
0: No, that's good. That's good game strategy was what that is right there.
2: I also did a fresh install of my favored NetBSD, which I don't normally run as a desktop. But I have to say, getting a graphical environment working there was actually easier. In general, I find the NetBSD installation process much more pleasant, though I'm, of course, more familiar with it.
0: Sure.
2: Wes, you might enjoy looking at the NetBSD boot process. It's wonderfully simple. You can even get root on ZFS, though it's a manual process that makes for a slightly janky boot procedure. No worse than how Linux boots, though.
0: Hey, that's good. And also, you see he did his own math for us there, too. You see that?
2: Oh, look at that. Yeah, okay. 6 points for FreeBSD installed online audio recording. Apparently owes us a link to that.
0: Okay.
2: Or maybe we missed it. That's totally possible.
0: Probably in the chat, yeah.
2: And sync thing. 15 points for sync thing in a jail. Firewall configured.
0: Yep.
2: And I also installed a NetBSD desktop.
0: Right.
2: I don't think I'll keep the FreeBSD installation all said and done, but I am going to keep NetBSD on this laptop. It not only suspends, which FreeBSD couldn't do, it even resumes.
0: Hey, that's definitely good.
2: But in general, I'm sticking with Linux as a desktop.
0: Yeah, that was our take too. Like, it was nice to visit. It's cool to see really impressive stuff over there. But Linux, you know, there's just a whole world of compatibility and options over here that, and things work much easier.
2: Although now I'm kind of thinking I do want to try NetBSD.
0: Yeah, I want to try NixBSD, to tell you the truth.
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2: Now that is compelling.
0: I really do want to get into Music Assistant this year, especially now that the Nebucasa folks are selling the Voice Assistant preview hardware that has an audio out jack. And each one of these can show up in Home Assistant and thus probably Music Assistant as an output destination. And you could do synchronized audio across all of these things. And they're like, you know, $20 a puck. So I really could change the synchronized audio game. I think on our goal list for this year is to get both Wes and Brent on Home Assistant.
2: Absolutely.
0: And then together, we'll for a first time all look at Music Assistant, which could be a blast.
2: Done deal.
0: So it's not in the works at the moment, but it is in the planning stages. And really appreciate the boost, Vay. Nice to hear from you. Casomir's here with, I'm going to say, 4,000 delicious sats.
11: Coming in hot with the boost.
0: Says they enjoyed the FreeBSD challenge. They scored a humble 4 points after getting KDE Plasma. Felt like cheating a little after the audio just worked for them. Well, hey, you're lucky. Sometimes you get lucky like that. Love the reports. Keep them coming if you tried it. And also want your ideas on future challenge ideas. Ideas on ideas, but you know what I mean. And thank you, everybody who boosted in above 2,000 sats. That is our cutoff line. We had our sat streamers come in with 31 of you streaming 59,569 sats. Thank you, sat streamers, doing a nice heavy lift today. Really appreciate that. And then, of course, when you combine that with our boosts, we stacked a grand humble total of 144,224 sats. Not a killer week for us, but after a couple of great weeks, we just really still appreciate the support.
2: That consistent support.
0: We appreciate it very much. In fact, if you'd like to join in and get your message on the show and boost us, just grab something like Strike so you get some sats or whatever you prefer to buy your sats, maybe something like the Bitcoin Well or River. 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And you can also check out all the cool new standards and stuff that's getting worked out as an open source community. And there's more things coming all the time. And if you have one of those Podcasting 2.0 apps, you now have transcripts for this here Linux podcast. And that's always nice because you can look things up, see what we said word for word, or get the name of something that hopefully it got right. 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
2: I also think it was definitely one of those, V for V weeks where if the value wasn't totally in the sat column, it was most definitely in the experience report column.
0: Definitely. And the contributions to the show, that's always a great way to also send value back. It's not just treasure, it's time and talent too. All of it keeps the show going, and it together helps us create the world's largest Linux podcast. Keeps it on the road with the listeners as the biggest customer. I wanted to give a shout out since it's sort of beginning of the year. We haven't mentioned it in quite a long time. We have told you about this pick before. But because we use it so extensively to produce the show, it felt only fair that we give them another plug. And it is Hedgedoc, HEDGEDOC. Hedgedoc, which lets you create real-time collaborative markdown notes licensed in GPL3. Hedgedoc 1 is nice and stable. We've been using it for years. Love it. Depend on it. And Hedgedoc 2 is coming along very nice. It's a rewrite of Hedgedoc completely from the ground up. It's got some, you know, new improvements in the UI, just sort of a refactoring of the way they do things. And so Hedgedoc 1 is in maintenance. And if you've been curious about Hedgedoc at all, I think it's worth now to start tracking Hedgedoc 2. They're both improvements in how it's built, but also they refactored into two components, the back end and the front end. You can run both together or run them independently.
2: Ooh, I'm curious about this. Mm-hmm. Yeah, I will second just, you know, it's super easy to get going, at least for V1. And where it really shines is It's just got great Markdown support. It's a Markdown implementation. It supports all the things that you're used to having in Markdown.
0: And it's good as Google Docs and real-time editing.
2: Yeah, that's just it. The eventual consistent sort of like merging things cleanly is superb.
0: And it's got a bunch of great features around there too. But if a collaborative Markdown editor that runs in a web browser doesn't interest you, then perhaps if you, like me, do have a GNOME system from time to time, you might want to add water. This is a utility that makes Firefox look like a native GNOME application. Like, you know how it just sort of doesn't quite fit? Not like Epiphany or GNOME Web does. It just sort of looks a little bit out of place. Well, when you add water, which is the name of the app, it helps you with just a few checkboxes keep Firefox GNOMely fashionable and fit right in with the old GNOME design ethos.
2: Oh, this is fun. I know there's been various like extensions or other ways to sort of go about the same idea.
0: Like 100 years ago, I did like a guide. It was like, get this plugin, change this in the config, add this extension. Yeah,
2: but this is just a flatpak I can get with some toggles?
0: Yeah.
2: Okay.
0: Yeah, it's really pretty nice, and it makes Firefox look like it belongs on your GNOME desktop. You can see they'll have some screenshots up on FlatHub. And that looks more like GNOME Web than it does Firefox.
2: Yeah.
0: I used to do this, and I think I'm going to do it. The only problem is that I run Plasma and I run GNOME. And I run a lot more Plasma than I run GNOME. And it syncs. My Firefox syncs. So when I make it look all awesome on one desktop, it looks out of place on the other desktop. So I just kind of go for the baseline look.
2: I was just going to joke. Yeah, should we get it going on all of our KDE just because?
0: No, but if you are an all GNOME user, definitely add water. I give it a good record.
2: Hey, okay, we got to do our license check, as True Grits rightfully points out.
0: Oh, for add water.
2: Well,
0: right.
2: And HedgeDoc. No, HedgeDoc is... Yeah, GPL3, great.
0: Yeah, HedgeDoc is GPL3. Add water, I could go... Are you pulling it up right now?
2: I'm looking.
0: I'm feeling like it's also GPL. You know, I'm feeling GPL3.
2: This app is developed... GNU GPL v3.
0: Yeah, I had that. Yeah, GPL3. Yeah, I had that sort of GPL feel, you know? That's a sort of smooth... sort of velvety feel.
2: You know, software you can trust.
0: Yeah, I want to take a second before we run and just say thank you, everybody who decided to get into the FreeBSD challenge with us. It's a lot of fun to do it with you. And to see some of you updating us in the Matrix or via Boost or email, all the avenues of communication were popping throughout the couple of weeks that we did this with people's experiences.
2: And it lets us get a better, you know, sense of it. We can't, again, we've been complaining, there's just not enough time in a two-week challenge, but we kind of get more of the landscape thanks to everyone else doing it in parallel.
0: Totally. Yeah, I don't know what our next challenge will be. I'm really looking forward to doing it. This one sort of reinvigorated my interest in it, so we'd love to hear your ideas. Please do send those in to us.
1: I would also love to hear if anyone ended up losing the challenge and needs to run Windows with Comic Sans. Let us know.
0: Oh, yeah.
1: Jeff, is that you?
11: That's me.
0: Oh, good. I'm glad somebody ended up. I thought for sure one of us would, and then nobody does. Here you go, Jeff. That's just for you, buddy.
11: Ah, thanks. Feels like home.
0: All right. We'd love to have you join us live, too. It always makes it a lot of fun. Of course, we make it a Linux Tuesday on a Sunday.
12: 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Same bat time, same bat station.
0: Yeah, that's right. 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And we'd love to have you come and hang out for the open Mumble Hour, or half hour, whatever it is. Links to what we talked about today, linuxunplugged.com/602. Thank you so much for joining us on this week's episode of your Unplugged program. We'll see you right back here next Tuesday, as in...

0: Streaming from the beautiful Pacific Northwest and the mighty American West Coast, we greet you all a good morning, a good evening, or wherever your timeline may fall. Time-appropriate greetings indeed to one and all. This is The Launch. My name is Chris.
1: And I'm Angela.
0: Hello, Angela. We have a few things everyone needs to know before the show gets going. We'd love it if you called us live. That's right. You can also call after the fact and leave us a voicemail. The number is, get ready, 774-462-5667. That's 774-462-5667. You can always join us live. 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That's over at jblive.tv or your podcasting 2.0 app of choice. Then the show comes out Wednesday morning for download on demand. And we'd love it if you joined us. Download it, listen, call in, leave us a voicemail, all of those things. It's new. The phone's cool again, didn't you know? You can always suggest topics, ask us questions, or comment on something we've talked about. And of course, we have a 24/7 chat room, the Launch HQ, on our Matrix server linked at weeklylaunch.rocks. That's our website. Weeklylaunch.rocks. Yeah, they got .rocks. Can you believe that? They got .everything now. You wouldn't believe it. But I think I got .rocks because it was cheap. And I got to be honest with you. I think it was cheap, and I was going for cheap that day. I got too many domains.
1: Yeah.
0: Right?
1: Yeah.
0: Right? Weekly Launch. And you got to renew them. Weeklylaunch.rocks. Don't make me waste my money. Go check it out. Andrews, I thought today we'd share a few times where perhaps a video game hooked us in a way that you might even argue was a little addictive. Perhaps we got a little too carried away from time to time, and whatever it was, that particular game just really hooked us. And I thought a couple of mine, and I realized, geez, I'm getting old when I look at some of mine. How would you describe yourself? Are you a casual gamer? Are you a serious gamer with one game at a time? Like, how would you describe your...
1: Oh, yeah. I would definitely say it's one game at a time. Yeah. And it ends up being, the focal.
0: Yeah.
1: Like, a go-to. I need it for my brain, you know, just to, like, devolve or whatever. But, yeah.
0: I find myself to be kind of a multi-game guy. I'll play one game for, you know, a few minutes, and I'll switch over to another game for a few minutes, and then I switch around.
1: Well, you don't say. This doesn't sound like ADHD at all.
0: You know? But there have been games over the years that did really stick. And I wanted to start with one that I really remembered for you, because this was also a brand new idea for the Xbox 360. It was called Zuma, and it was a simple tile matching style puzzle game developed by PopCap Games. It was originally released in 2003. Now, the Xbox 360 version, which is what we played, was Zuma Deluxe, came out in 2005, and this is why it was a big deal. It sort of set a tone for a new type of casual games that were accepted on consoles. Before this, consoles were like these big, serious games. Zuma Deluxe became a very popular Xbox arcade lineup game and kind of enshrined more casual games to come. And you weren't alone, Andrews. Many players found the game to be, quote, incredibly addictive.
1: Yeah. Yep. And I don't even think it's available on iOS anymore. But I do have Jungle Marble, which is very similar.
0: Yeah. You sort of kind of match up colored balls. And when you get a certain set of matches...
1: A snake of balls.
0: Yeah, they explode. And the idea is you want to blow all the balls up before they reach the golden skull, you know, otherwise the level is over. A simple idea, but a very fast gameplay. Like the first level, if you're a decent player, you'd be done in less than a minute. I mean, it moves really quick. And I think that's part of why it really hooked people. But this was before games got social. Because another game that came along, I think a little bit later, I think it was 2009. Because this is when games were blowing up on Facebook and every game had a social aspect. You and Farkle.
1: Yes. Yes. I wasn't necessarily big on Facebook at the time, but that made me big on Facebook at the time. And it was me versus my uncle.
0: Oh, like, yeah, okay.
1: We would play against each other and share our results, which is so embarrassing now. Like, first of all, I don't play any Facebook games.
0: But it was part of the competition, too. You had to share your results.
1: Yeah, but who cares? Right? Like, who cared? Nobody else in my timeline cared. Just my uncle who wanted to beat my score. Like, it's just, I don't know. It's so cringe looking back now.
0: Well, it's wild because their entire business model, and I, for a very short time, worked for a company that was trying to exploit this with an MMO, was, well, we'll get more users because every time you have a big achievement or a big high score, you share it in your timeline and that pulls in all your friends and family. And this is just going to go gangbusters. And social games on Facebook around this time in 2009 were projected. Some of the big ones were projected to make $500 million in revenue that year.
1: Mm-hmm.
0: The biggest game at the time, I guess, was Texas Hold'em.
1: Oh, interesting. Yeah. I think my mom played that. She also played Words with Friends.
0: Yeah.
1: And I did play that just for a little while, but waiting for the other person to make a move could make the game last a long time.
0: Yeah. 12 million monthly active users for Texas Hold'em at the peak of this. But the whole thing crumbled when Facebook just tweaked the algorithms or whatever so that way this stuff didn't get shared in your social feed anymore. And, like, their whole business model collapsed. And I think this company that made the studio was called Viral Games.
1: Mm.
0: Some incarnation of them appears to be around, and they appear to be making iOS games, but I'm not even sure if it's the original crew that made Farkle.
1: Mm.
0: Like, they're just the whole, like, the companies that were involved with that just are kind of gone now. Like, they just collapsed.
1: Yeah, here's the thing about Farkle. It's a dice game. Right. Or
0: yeah.
1: a die game.
0: Yeah, yeah, right.
1: Plural. Right.
0: Mm-hmm.
1: So it's like five die. And the thing is, I got a manual. I got, you know, five die and a can to shake them. Basically Yahtzee. You know, I don't want to play it manually. I want a computer or a device, some electronic to tell me, you know, what my score could be.
0: Yeah.
1: I don't want to have to
0: count
1: manually
0: it.
1: Do that. Like,
0: it's computer.
1: Yeah.
0: Do the computer thing.
1: And that's how I learned Farkle. Thankfully, I didn't learn it the manual way. Or, I mean, maybe, I don't know. Maybe I would feel differently if I had learned it the manual way.
0: Maybe. Yeah. I mean, I guess that's what it comes from, right? Is analog, just a dice game.
1: But yeah, I have not opened that box of Farkle because I don't care to do it manually.
0: So like I said, mine, I mean, do you have any other games that, I remember the other one that was an Xbox game that really was a grabber for you. Maybe one of the bigger ones was Poker Smash.
1: I can't wait. Okay, that wasn't one of the, okay.
0: Oh,
1: yeah.
0: I remember this song.
1: Yeah,
0: oh, yeah.
1: No, I know. It's just, there was like this haunted one.
2: Poker Smash uses both sticks to highlight and move cards. Use the left stick to move the, good. Now use the right stick to move the card to the right.
0: The graphics are really good.
1: They were.
2: Remember,
1: and the sound effects and the music.
2: You can only move the cards horizontally. But you can make hands horizontally.
0: Yeah, it's like Tetris with cards.
2: You can use bombs.
0: Here, I'll jump ahead to the gameplay. Maybe.
2: One. Well, begin.
0: Oh, yeah, I remember this. This holds up.
1: Yeah.
0: That is the we should find that game again.
1: I know.
0: Poker Smash.
1: I so want to play it. I'll just watch gameplay.
0: I know.
1: It's so nostalgic for me.
0: Well, it's funny you say that because that's what I do for this first game I thought I'd talk about. Now, obviously, caveat here, the Mario games on the NES and Super NES, always a go-to for me. On emulators, on physical hardware, Super Nintendo games in general I love, like Metroid and, you know, all the kind of the classic ones there.
1: Donkey Kong.
0: Yep. And Star Fox and others. I did get sucked into World of Warcraft when that launched, enough that my buddy John and I took a day off of work so that way we could raid all day.
1: That's right. And that they worked at the same place.
0: And we got, and then we hurt our backs that day, and I realized, okay, perhaps it's time to dial that one back. And then a little bit later, many of you out there listening that have been around for a while know that I got sucked in pretty hard to Star Trek Online, did a little podcast around all of that, got to meet the developers and go down to the development shop. And all of that. That was really great. So, I mean, those were games that got me for a while. But I don't really go back to those anymore. And I don't do the thing that you just mentioned, where I don't go onto YouTube and rewatch old gameplay. But for a couple of my go-tos, I really still do. In fact, I love watching people play through Star Trek, the 25th anniversary. This was a game. It's a point-and-click adventure game for old DOS computer PCs that was published by Interplay Productions in 1992. And Interplay made the best Star Trek games. They're not around anymore. But this game was one of those sort of point-and-click adventure games where there's multiple solutions. And later on, the CD-ROM version. First, it came out on 3.5-inch floppy disks. But later, it came out on CD-ROM, and they improved the sound effects, and they added the voice actors from the original Star Trek series. So it really became something special because it really had the vibe of the original show.

0: I looked at the clock. It was 3 a.m.
1: Oh, my gosh.
0: What happened? And we almost beat the whole game in that one night, but it was great. And it also, back then, they tried to prevent you from stealing by just copying that floppy. So in the game, you have to give coordinates, and you have to specify very specific places on the map to go for each level. And if you choose the wrong place, you end up in a horrible battle with Romulans or Klingons. And the only way you can decode the map is if you have the manual that came in the box that has the decoder in the manual. So you're constantly referring back to the manual when you're playing the game. Very different kind of style of game. And then I was a huge, huge, huge lover of the Quake games. And Quake 3 in particular was really special because I got to play it in a computer lab with my school buddies. But something really, really great came along on September 15th, 2000. That was Star Trek Voyager Elite Force built on top of Quake 3.
2: Welcome to Voyager Elcar's menu system.
3: On Stardate 48315.6, the USS Voyager was transported beyond our control, 70,000 light-years across the galaxy to the Delta Quadrant. There, without aid from Starfleet, we began our 70-year journey home. In our numerous encounters, we came into contact with many dangerous and violent species. Having a limited crew with no chance of reinforcements, we determined that we needed a specialized team to handle the more dangerous situations. Tuvok, Voyager's chief of security, assembled an elite force of security personnel named the Hazard Team. Ensign Monroe is second in command of this uniquely trained team. Equipped with Seven of Nine's experimental anti-Borg weapon, the Infinity Modulator, the Hazard Team has beamed to a Borg cube on a dangerous mission. However, the team was quickly overwhelmed, and the iMod is now in the hands of the Borg. Separated from the rest, Monroe is attempting to rescue the team.
0: So this was really neat because it took all the skills I learned from playing Quake 3, and they improved upon the engine. They had several technical challenges that the game creators had to come up with. They had to solve. They had to come up with a way to have a single-player mode in Quake, which was designed to be multiplayer. They created a scripting language so that way they could have events and cinematics and cutscenes in the game. They came up with a new skeletal model that would significantly reduce memory consumptions for character models, and they could have more in the game. It was so much fun.
1: Was that actually Captain Janeway?
0: Yeah.
1: And I was like, if this was a current release, I'd be like, they used AI.
0: No. Right.
1: Wow.
0: I know. It's fun.
1: That is so cool.
0: Kate Monger, and she just nails it. It's a good read.
1: Yes.
0: But, you know, for research purposes last night, because you can get Star Trek the 25th anniversary and a Voyager Elite Force on GOG.com still. And so I already owned it because it's like $9. So I bought it years ago and I downloaded and played Elite Force for a few minutes last night. And it's so much fun. And it's got a great multiplayer mode. So maybe I can talk the kids into it one day. But you can still get it if you want to play it at GOG.com. No ad or whatever. No. But I just think it's great. So I was wondering, Ange, I thought maybe we should ask the audience, you know where I'm going with this.
1: Mm-hmm.
0: Do they have any games that they are addicted to? So boost in or leave us a voicemail. Was there a game that really captured you for a time? Something that just maybe was a little unhealthy and you love it still? Boost in and tell us about it because we want to hear about it. And it would be, I think, a great conversation for the next episode or two.

0: All right, so we got a phone system. It's a beta system. It's an MVP kind of thing that we're building right now. It lets us take live calls, make calls, and receive voicemails. We have a dedicated member line for members, voicemails that just goes right to the front of the line. No idea if anybody's going to use this, so we're testing it right now. I want to find out if anybody's actually ever going to call us. And I figured, why now? Well, everybody has a video meeting. Since the pandemic, everybody does video meetings, and I kind of miss the simplicity of a phone call. And we love hearing from the community, so you can try it. You can give us a call at 774-462-5667. That's 774-462-5667. And we can also make outbound calls. And I thought maybe we would give Mr. Wes Payne a call. He could be our first, I guess I can bring him as a guest or a caller. I have a whole system here. He can be our first call on the show. What do you think?
1: Yeah.
0: Let's give him a call and see if the

0: works. I really have no idea. Okay, I see the call's connecting. Mr. Wes Payne, do we have you?
1: Hello, Lon.
0: Hello, Wes! Oh, it works. Congratulations. You're the first one. You're our first, Wes.
1: You sound a little bit worse than I'm used to hearing, but you sound good.
0: All right, yeah. Yeah, I would imagine the phone system's a little limited in bandwidth. Okay, so since we've got you live, I thought I'd ask you what we just asked the audience. We're asking everyone to boost in what was a game that really kind of hooked them, maybe to an unhealthy degree. Do you have one of those, sir?
1: I've got two for you, I think.
0: Okay.
1: The first one would be the classic original Pokemon.
0: Oh, Pokemon. Yeah, for sure. Did you ever do then Pokemon Go?
1: Yes, a little bit. It didn't quite hook me, but it's been one of those games. Like, I remember being a kid on the bus and someone else on the bus was handing out a paper printed out guide that they'd made for how to get the glitch Pokemon in that game, like Missing No, it was called. I remember like wandering around, head down. This was before everyone was doing it with cell phones, head down with the Game Boy at recess, just sort of blindly wandering around outside.
0: Yep.
1: And anytime I've been able to install some sort of emulator on a phone just for like a free time game, Pokemon is the game that comes back.
0: So you did have to catch them all. Man, that's a classic.
1: That's
0: Pokemon
1: right.
0: Stuff missed me, I think, just by a few years. I feel a little left out because it seems like a lot of fun. Okay, so that's game one. That's a good one. What's another one?
1: Okay, and the other one, it might be a little more niche. It was a 2000s era MUD, multi-user dungeon, if you remember.
0: Oh, awesome.
1: Those.
0: Yeah, I do. Yeah, I do.
1: Okay, so this was called Night Mist. It was Windows only because they had a custom client. A lot of these MUDs came about over Telnet.
0: Yeah.
1: But this one was a mixture of like early GIFs and other like JPEG assets for sort of all of your inventory items. But then most of the interactions was text-based.
0: Oh, wow. So this Windows client like had support for all these extra fancy features. This is a serious MUD.
1: Yeah, it was. And it kind of took over my school. You know, at first it was kind of just the nerds with computers playing it, but then I swear by the end of that year, even the jocks were playing it on the computers at school.
0: That's kind of what happened for us with Quake 3. Everyone that played it at first was just the nerds. And then, yeah, by the end of the year, even the jocks and stuff were coming in the computer lab. I love those moments.
1: And, of course, me being the young little miscreant that I was, this is one of my first programs I started trying to sort of, I don't know, quote unquote hack. Like, they had a very early sort of CAPTCHA system. So if you were trying to move too fast through the dungeon, you had to solve a math problem.
2: Oh my gosh.
1: I wrote a program in Visual Basic that would scan the pixels of the pixelated images they showed you to try to figure out what the result was so it could keep going.
0: I love it. I love that. That's so great.
1: I got a talking to from a mod once because I was playing around with implementing my own custom client, and I didn't take a ton of advantage of it, so I think that's why they kind of let me off easy, but that revealed they were trusting the client with some of the game state in a way that you would never do these days. So
0: oh,
1: I think
0: sure.
1: I probably could have changed the amount of gold I had, and they figured that out.
0: I love it because I've seen you, even to this day, you know, you'll look at something that the computer needs and you're like, I bet I could just write something that handles that for me. You know, he still does it to this day. So you learned, you know, you were learning early lessons back then, too, that you still apply today. Very valuable.
1: Yeah, that's right. See, video games can be productive, parents.
0: Yeah,
2: yep.
0: There you go. Wes, thank you so much for being our first caller. That was, it's fun. It's fun to just, you know, pop in on your daily life and chat with Wes. So now go about your day and enjoy yourself, okay?
1: Talk again soon.
0: All right. Bye, Wes. Okay, so if you would like to call into the show or leave a voicemail, you have the number, of course. I'll put it in the show notes too. But also, maybe we could call you. I'm looking for volunteer listeners who would be down for a call from Ange and Chris during our live stream. No guarantees, but I'm hoping I could make a little list of folks that would be up for a call, just like we did with Wes. Maybe we'll bounce the question off you. And the way to get on the list would be to call in and leave us a voicemail with your contact deets. And then I'll note it all down, and we'll put you on a list of somebody we could potentially call during the show just to kind of bring in extra voices. And don't forget, we'll have that member line out there. I just got to figure out how to, like, sneaky release it for all of you.
2: Mm-hmm.
0: Sure, everybody gets it. Now, let's take a break, Andrews. What do you say?
2: Yeah.
0: We have a great song. Now, last week we played Hocus Pocus, and y'all out there brought it up to number 2 on the value charts.
2: That is so cool.
0: Super awesome. Thank you, everybody, who boosted in our Value for Value track. Now, this week, I want to feature somebody that's a really awesome Value for Value story. He's a very talented artist who hadn't really got much traction because you can imagine just how many people are publishing to places like Spotify. His name's Ollie, and he started publishing on the Value for Value system, and he immediately got noticed. And this is one of my favorite tracks of his. It is Lost Cause. We'll be back on the other side. Enjoy it. Link in the show notes.

fate and no chances. And following God for my answers. I own all my masters, I don't need your label. I pay my own record advances. Spent the whole summer increasing my standards. It's crazy the power of will. Believed in myself from the day that I started. Cause I knew the shit I was writing is real. They always told

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1: We do have some boosts to get into, and Mr. Wes Payne is our first booster this week with a row of ducks, 2,222 sats. If the bus is rescued after this Linux Fest Northwest, I propose it makes its official debut at Linux Fest Northwest 2026. Maybe this boost can be the start of a badass camera fund. I like the way you're thinking, Wes. So the plan right now, quick recap, is on our trip to Scale and Planet Nix, Brent picked up a van. It needs some work. After Linux Fest on May 1st, we're flying down to LA, and Brent and I are going to get that thing on the road and drive it back home as fast as possible. And so, if everything goes as planned, we should be able to debut at least a work in progress at Linux Fest Northwest 2026. I like where you're thinking, Wes. Thank you for the boost. Southern Fried Sassafras is here with 2,000 sats.
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1: Regarding your question about Linus Torvalds for a day, I'm worried about what happens to Linux without Linus. What is the succession plan over there? Who gets to do the final merge then? And regarding Brent's eagle poop conspiracy consistency comment, it's because it's a mix of poo and pee. It's fascinatingly disturbing how far large birds of prey can make it fly. Oh, I agree. I was telling Angie, I think it was after the show, like, if you see an eagle poo, you'll know.
3: Mm-hmm.
1: You'd be amazed. And how dare they, too, right? Southern Fried? I mean, that's implied in your message, is how dare they? Thank you for the boost. Pod Bun comes in with 3,222 sats. You know, it sounded like Chris was a little jealous of the birds. They get to poop everywhere. You know, I don't know. I'm definitely jealous that they get to fly, and I think that bleeds into jealousy in other ways.
3: Mm-hmm.
1: It's just so unfair, if you think about it. I have to, like, go through the TSA, you know, buy a ticket. Like, they just get to, oh, it's so unfair. It really is. And how can we think we're the kings of the earth when they can fly and look down on us? I mean, we're just fooling ourselves, and I just think we should realize it. That's all. That's all. Rotted Moods here with 9,001 sats. Just wanted to say that I'm thinking a call-in number would be great, and I would probably use it. That said, I can't promise the calls wouldn't be prank calls.
3: Yes.
1: I'd totally expect a prank call back. I was happy to see the show pop up in my feed. Keep it going. All right, well, let's do it.
4: He's a good guy.
5: He's a real good guy.
6: No, he's a great guy.
1: All right, you got the phone number. Now you got to call in. Now, our next boost, thank you for the boost, comes from BitCryptic, 2,048 sats.
7: Just pump the brakes right there.
1: So my first computer was a Z80 processor-based kit that I had hand-soldered. It had 2 kilobytes of RAM and 6x7 segment LED displays and a hex input keyboard for programming. Its usability was limited, but the educational aspect was amazing. I'm just trying to wrap my head around a hex keyboard for input. My goodness. That's doing it the hard way, BitCryptic. Thank you for the boost. Appreciate hearing from you and the support. Mr. Turd Ferguson's back with 18,666 sats.
8: Turd Ferguson!
1: Oh, good. We got a guilty food. My guilty food is fast food breakfast sandwiches.
3: Mm-hmm.
1: They're so tasty and easy. Really peak industrial food. Yeah, that's a hard one to kick.
3: Yeah. Yeah, I'll have breakfast any time of day.
1: You know, I've been liking the Wendy's breakfast sandwiches. I don't do it often, but I've been liking the Wendy's breakfast sandwiches.
3: What kind?
1: Well, they've got like a Swiss and it's like a Swiss sauce with a sausage on like this really nice flaky bun.
3: Oh my goodness. Good. You know, I've eaten at Wendy's like 3 times in my life.
1: They got a good breakfast. Oh, I'm getting hungry just talking about it. Oh, turd. Look what you did to me. He says, by the way, this boost is to celebrate the start of a small business. Hey, congratulations. That's great to hear. What's the craziest business idea you've ever considered?
3: Ooh, craziest, huh?
1: You have any crazy business ideas?
3: I mean, I did envision putting my kids to work once we moved the studio out of the third bay, filling it with birth kits, stock,
1: yeah.
3: and have the kids put kits together.
1: Sure. Ship
3: and
1: them out.
3: Yep. Mm-hmm.
1: I mean, I still think you should consider the Rent-A-Chicken business.
3: Yeah.
1: You know, I still think that. My craziest idea would be something like in the art. I would love to do something with RVs. I don't know what, just I really enjoy that. But I don't know. I for a little while, daydreamed about, like, maybe people would want my help making their RV automated and getting their internet set up.
3: Oh, yeah. You could totally do consulting.
1: Yeah, exactly. And I would love it. Mm-hmm. So that's it's not that crazy, though. Love to hear more about yours, Turd. Thank you for the boost. Odyssey Westra's here with 4,444 sats.
9: Things are looking up for old McDuck.
1: This cinnamon roll reminds me. Oh, this was live. He boosted this live. Thank you, Odyssey. The cinnamon roll reminds me of the one bit from Fluffy the Comedian.
3: Mm-hmm.
1: The cocoa shake and the phrase, it's going to happen, went through my head. Yeah, so I was telling in the pre-show the story that my son and I were out for breakfast and the people next to us got a cinnamon roll literally the size of a cake and they needed a guy to come out and help them cut it. It's that big. Nice to hear from you, Odyssey. Thank you, everybody who boosted. That's all the boosts above the 2,000 sat cutoff for on air. We had 13 folks stream them sats. Not a lot here. Not a lot here. We stacked a humble 10,777. I like the number, but it's not a lot. But thank you, everybody who does stream those sats. When you combine them with our total boosters, we stacked a grand total this week of 52,480 sats. Thank you, everybody. If you'd like to boost, it's real easy if you get Fountain. I think River and Bitcoin Well are some of the best places to get sats. The Strike app is killing it these days, over 110 countries. You just need to get those sats and then send them to Fountain. Or you can go on an adventure of self-hosting and self-sovereignty at podcastapps.com. 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People love that. Lots of ways to support over there. Now, Andrews, what do you say we shift gears for a moment? Because, you know, we were just talking about crazy business ideas. Well, how about a crazy investment idea? Now, this would be a bit of a trip to get it set up because it's in Milwaukee, but this is a great buy. This is a listing on Zillow.com. Let me give you the details before I tell you the price, okay? Because it's really impressive. 4-bedroom, 1-bath, almost 1,500 square feet, beautiful location. It's really accessible. Like, there's a bunch of great shopping nearby, quick access to the highway, and also some other beautiful homes in the area. And it's been on Zillow for 7 days, and nobody has swooped in, and it's under $100,000. It's $99,900.
3: Hmm.
1: So you could pick this thing up, and I bet you could flip it for $300,000.
3: Mm.
1: Oh, yeah. It's a nice one. It needs some work, and it does have one problem.
3: Yeah, I mean, I'm like, how did you even find this? This is so random.
1: It's an exciting opportunity for buyers who love a challenge, and I think this could be you.
3: Oh, yeah? Me?
1: Yeah, well, you see, this is from the description here. Quote, the current occupant adds a touch of unpredictability and the need for an eviction process.
3: Is it a cat?
1: Yeah, no. If you've ever wanted to put your negotiation skills to a test, now's your chance. However, warning, and this is in all caps, do not approach the property. It is occupied. Seller does not have access to the property. Access will be given for showings, inspections, or appraisals. Cash buys only. Buyer will be responsible for any and all evictions or obtaining a lease from the occupant.
3: Is it a disbarred lawyer?
1: It's like somebody who is squatting in this house and the person selling it doesn't have the nerve to kick them out.
3: Wow.
1: So they're selling it for super cheap if you're willing to kick out the squatter. And
3: wow.
1: Also, by the way, the squatter appears to be dangerous.
3: Okay.
1: So
3: okay.
1: They might be armed. But you get a nice lot. I mean, I don't know if you see these pictures here, it's got a big backyard.
3: I mean, 1,500 square feet, but 4 bedrooms and only 1 bathroom? Yeah. I don't know.
1: Okay. All right. You don't want to kick the squatter out either?
3: It is a cute house though.
1: I mean, maybe we could just offer them a service of squatter kicking. You know, we go around, kick squatters out, and then they can sell it for more money.
3: Oh yeah, I don't think so. It is a whole thing to get people out of places. There's the tenants are protected to a degree that is ridiculous these days.
1: Yeah. Okay. All right. So you're not in that investment.
3: No. No. Thank you.
1: Okay. Well, there may be a new studio opportunity for us. This is a real story. It happened kind of recently. There was Fox 35 Orlando, and the meteorologist Brooks Garner was on the air covering storms in the area because there was a tornado. This is the real story, and the tornado ends up taking a turn to go directly over the studio. And
3: oh my goodness.
1: The audio is incredible. They'll refer to the things on the screen, but there's nothing on the screen except for just gray clouds, so you're not missing anything. The audio has it all, and it's pretty intense, actually.
0: Right here, just southwest of I-4, 2 miles southwest of I-4, and I'm continuing to look at those cameras there. That I-4 cam, yeah, let's turn it west. That's good. Turn it west so you can see it's going through the tower. Look on the bottom right-hand part of your screen. Keep going left. And keep going. And if we can bring that full, okay, and stop.
1: I was kind of fascinated to see this because, like, what does a tornado approaching look like? It turns out it just looks like a bunch of dark clouds and rain when it's really close.
3: Yeah.
1: It doesn't look like some big, super crazy cyclone.
0: From our TV station of what may be, at the very least, it's torrential rain crossing I-4 right now. We could be looking at a tornado on camera. Look at those trees blowing around. Okay, bring the camera up, guys, if you can. Zoom out. Can you zoom out? This is a look at the live camera of a tornado, which could be passing by our station right now. Okay, there's debris. We've got debris on. Okay, take shelter. Everybody in the Fox 35 building, get to your safe space.
1: So he kind of, as it hits, he kind of starts to freak out, but then I got to give him credit. He gets his feet.
0: We're catching debris right now on the roof. Debris is on the roof right now. We're hearing, you can see the debris flying there on the camera. This is a tornado. Seek shelter immediately. Get under your desks, guys. Anchors under the desks. Everybody get under the desks. Okay, that was it. We're still in the debris zone. Everybody get in. Everybody get in the studio. Come on in, guys. Okay, we got power flickering out. That's a tornado. This is a confirmed tornado. National Weather Service, if you're listening, this is a confirmed tornado right over the Lake Mary studios. This is heading into Lake Mary and Sanford right now. Get to the ground level, an interior room away from the windows. This is a very serious situation. This is a real live tornado. It just hit our station. We saw debris flying. It's heading into Lake Mary, going right down Lake Mary Boulevard into Sanford. If you're watching from Winter Springs, if you're watching from Sanford, get below shelter. We're in a fortified room here. Can we swing the camera right? Is the camera still working on our Lake Mary cam?
1: That kind of reminds me, wasn't nearly that bad, but it kind of reminds me of my first road trip in Lady Jupes. We were coming back up North California, I-5, and a little tornado touched down. And I knew something was wrong, first of all, because it got really, really strong hail and rain and wind all of a sudden, came out of nowhere. And then I saw all the big rigs were bailing under the overpasses, and I realized they're taking the best spots. But why are they taking? Like, they're taking shelter. Then our radio cut in. And with a tornado warning. So we pull over. We did not make it under an overpass. And the wind was wild. But what was really nuts was the hail. And I thought for sure, like our vent covers and maybe our air conditioner covers had just been destroyed because huge hail. And so we and just about everybody else, once it passed, because it passed just about right over the freeway ahead of us a bit, we all got back in our vehicles and got off at the next rest stop, and everybody was out inspecting their rigs and their cars and whatnot. But thankfully, there was no damage, and I remembered at that point that the actual vehicle insurance hadn't kicked in yet for the RV. So
3: good thing.
1: It would have been horrible. Anyways, it's just nuts, and that guy, you know, he did pretty good. He did pretty good, and their studio was fortified, so everybody comes running in to protect themselves and huddle in the studio while he's live on air. Isn't that something?
3: Mm-hmm.
1: Now, thankfully... although maybe one day we'll be live on air and we'll have an earthquake. They say a big one's coming. Or we also have volcanoes, so that would be really something. Hopefully not. We will continue to broadcast, though, because it makes for a great podcast if it happens. We would love to have you call us. I'll give it to you one last time before we're out of here, just because hopefully we'll have some voicemails to play next week. That number, get ready to write it down, is just add it to your contacts. Put it in your address book, and whenever you're listening to the podcast, you can open up that phone app, which you probably haven't used in a long time, and give us a call. It is 774-462-5667. That's 774-462-5667. And I'd love to have you call us and leave us a voicemail and consider calling us live whenever we're going on the show. You can give us a ring, and we'll bring you into the show live, or we'll play your voicemails. And that's just about it, right? I think it's time to go, right, Andrews?
3: Yeah.
1: Okay, then. Let's get out of here. Links to what we talked about and more, weeklylaunch.rocks. I'll try to put the phone number up there as well. We would love to have you join us live Tuesday, jblive.tv, or a podcasting 2.0 app, or just plug jblive.fm into your browser of choice. 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That's it for us from the beautiful Pacific Northwest and the mighty American West Coast. Thanks for listening. See you right here next week.

0: Yeah, I always feel bad because I changed my like muting strategy. So now I'm just like, I sniffle in the microphone and Drew can probably hear it. And he probably, you know,
1: oh man,
0: whenever I'm muted for you and I'm like coughing or something. Sorry, Drew.
1: The things the editors have to hear, you got to wonder, like, are they keeping clips?
0: Oh no. We're doomed.
1: Right? Lots of stuff gets cut, you know, and if you have an open mic, who knows, maybe they're capturing some human body sounds.
0: What kind of human body sounds, Chris?
1: I could think all of them. If you record for enough hours with an open microphone, all the human body sounds.
0: Oh, gosh.
1: It's Office Hours with me, Chris. Oh, it's one more episode, I suppose. Episode 30 of this here program. Come on in, get comfortable, ask your questions, and let's chat. We'd have a fire, but it's getting too warm for that, and there's already enough smoke going around. Brantley's here too. Hey, Brantley, dust off that chair. Sit down.
0: Well, hello. I like these new drapes you've put up.
1: Yeah, it's because of the sun.
0: Yeah, I don't know about the zebra pattern so much, but you got to try some.
1: Yeah, it's still coming through on my face. It's too much. I just don't know about this. I don't know. I'm kind of not panicking. But
0: is that what you're telling yourself?
1: I'm getting anxious. I had a phone call.
0: Weird.
1: And these calls, they come in fast and furious. When I get them, I get spam. Like, if I get a spam call, I'm going to get 4 or 5 spam calls that day. And this guy contacts me out of the blue, and he says, hey, are you having trouble with Nomad Internet? Which is one of my former, although I'm still paying for, mobile internet services. And he knows my name. He says, hey, Chris, I just tried calling you. Are you having problems with Nomad Internet? Please let me know. So I text him back. How'd you get my contact info? This is what he responds me with. My company provides me an Excel sheet.
0: Yeah.
1: That's all I know. Thanks for asking.
0: Uh-huh.
1: So then he calls me. And yeah, I was trying to get the information from him, but I realized, oh yeah, I do need to figure out my internet situation. I'm going on a road trip soon. And so like ever since that call, I'm like anxious as hell. You know? I'm all amped up now because I'm like, I'm not ready for.
0: How do you know it was the actual person? Because it could have been a data leak and all of a sudden they have your info.
1: Well, that's what I was asking him. I was like, did you get like a list of customers or something? He claims that everybody's been having problems. So he's leading with that because it's what it's getting him sales.
0: Convenient.
1: Could see that because Nomad Internet's, if you go Google Nomad Internet, they're having drama right now. Big time. I will just say, aha, it's a service I use. And they offered to sponsor on the pod and I declined. And then like 6 months later, it turned out like the whole thing's being run by a con man. I mean, I ended up spending my hard earned money on it, but I sussed it out and I was like, yes, I don't think this company's reliable enough. I'm not really happy with my service. I'm not super happy with the customer support. So I declined their offer to sponsor. But maybe that money would have been at least paying for the bill. I'll tell you what. But it's, you know, the idea is you want unlimited cellular internet when you're on the road, and no provider was going to give you truly unlimited. But they have these subcarriers out there. They're not even quite MVNOs. They're like something else. They like buy corporate contracts and then they resell them to average people like myself. And these corporate contracts have special high rate data plans that make them attractive to digital nomads. So we'll see. I talked to him for like 40 minutes.
0: Because
1: I had all kinds of, I wanted to figure out like, how'd you get my information? And I had several questions about that. But then once I was satisfied enough with those answers, I wanted to know like what networks they support and how they deal with like if I go somewhere I don't have service. And, you know, he talked about how they ship you all the SIMs. They give you a SIM for T-Mobile, for AT&T, Verizon, and one other. And then you just, if you get somewhere where you need the service, you call them and they'll get them activated in a couple of minutes. And then you just start paying for it then. But you have it. So if you go to an area where you need the service, you already have the SIM and the gear.
0: That feels a little clunky to me.
1: Yeah, it's the best you can do. You could have them all active all the time, but that's very expensive.
0: How many cell phones you got, Chris? Well, I've got these 7 because it allows me to.
1: Oh, man. It's ridiculous. Getting good Nomad internet is ridiculous.
0: I'm surprised that something like Starlink hasn't solved that for you.
1: It's better. It's huge. You're not really supposed to use Starlink in motion, and they're cracking down on folks using it in motion. Unless you pay like absurd amounts of money for the dish and for the service. So you have the problem of when you're going down the road, which when you're road tripping an RV can be for an entire day, as you well know, and you need active internet during that time. Plus, you can often arrive at a destination that has a lot of tree coverage in the Pacific Northwest, especially we're going to be going through Oregon on our road trip. And there's just going to be huge trees everywhere. And we may not get a clear shot of the sky. And you need a basically 100% clear shot of the sky or you will drop packets. It's not a good time. But these companies are so shady. So if you're out there, avoid Nomad Internet, because I think I've been paying for 3 or 4 months and been unable to cancel. And this guy I just talked to, who's had a bunch of customers that he's got that were Nomad Internet customers, the only way they got out of it was by shutting down the card that they used or getting their bank to do like a stop payment or something is a huge hassle. Yeah. Yeah. So we'll see. Thankfully, it was easier to cancel my Spotify premium subscription. And I'm glad I even was considering, because Apple Music is such crap, I was considering going back. But then I saw this news, Brantley. And I think I just can't do it out of principle. It's both cool and interesting and also scary as hell and going to cause a horrible race to the bottom in podcast advertising. Spotify is beginning to test with some of their largest podcasts, like Bill Simmons and in the future Joe Rogan, AI host reads. So a host read in podcast advertising term is when someone like myself reads the ad. So like when I do the Linode ad, that's a host read. Instead of having a different person come on and they do the read. The host read is a host endorsed product. And they're generally considered a more premium product in advertising because I have to put a bit of my reputation on the line. And for this audience, I've committed to trying the product, using the product, discovering how it works, understanding their language, identifying why it's great for our audience. All that takes time. It takes my endorsement too at the end of the day. So what Spotify wants to do is get all kind of the benefits of that without actually having the host have to do the ad read. So they can auto-generate ads in the voice of the podcaster. And they're going to try this with Bill Simmons first. Seems after this is some comments that he made. He gets to approve the ad, but they create it. Here's what he said. Quote, "I don't think Spotify is going to get mad at me for this, but we're developing that stuff," Simmons said in a conversation with the editor of The Atlantic. "There's going to be a way for my voice to be used for the ads. You have to obviously give the approval for the voice, but it opens up, from an advertising standpoint, all these different great possibilities." Some great possibilities. Just really great possibilities.
0: I think one great possibility would be like if they're translating his voice into various languages, that would be really cool and something he can't do as a human. You know, that's unique. But there's a reputation problem here, isn't there?
1: Well, because this is how you get to, this is how you get podcasts to sound like radio. This is a race to the bottom. When you combine this with dynamic ad insertion and now dynamically generating the ads, that's going to drop the price down, because what you're losing is the actual host endorsement here. The actual host read is going away. And that's what part of the price is my time to learn the product, invest in it. And then my reputation for being on air and talking about that product and promoting it to my audience. That's part of what you're paying for with the host read. And when you take those components out of the host read, what you have is a commercial. And once you have a commercial, you start paying less and less and less. And so then the content creator needs to run more commercials to make up the revenue difference. And so you have longer and longer blocks of ads that happen more frequently in a show. And now they're being auto-generated by an AI that probably sounds a little bit off. And it's in the uncanny valley. And it just creates this price cratering in advertising. And it forces content creators to just run more ads. That's what's going to happen.
0: It feels like they have to stop and ask themselves, like, what are they chasing anymore? You know, because if you have an ad read done by someone like you or someone with a reputation, that's unique, right? But if all of a sudden anyone can take that voice and create an ad and everybody sees it, then they're just like, what's the hook? There's no value left. And they're just kind of creating it for the sake of creating it.
1: I think the end game is they're jealous of what Google has with YouTube and they want that. They want the ability to just have all of the podcasts, well, any serious podcast on their platform. And then you as an advertiser, say, Brent, you want to buy some ads. You come into a dashboard that's created for advertisers and you start selecting genres and audience groups. Because remember, Spotify has your name. You're logged into Spotify. So they could even auto-generate the ad to say your name. Brent, you have to try this new product.
0: Oh, man. This is going to so be they, so frustrating. Oh, no.
1: 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And I'll tell you, the worst part is it's going to work. Because right now, podcast advertising is screwed. It has collapsed, and the advertisers are moving to YouTube. I can tell you from personal information and information that's been shared with me off record, they're leaving podcasts and they're keeping YouTube because they can order YouTube ads at scale. Every podcast ad requires a one-off boutique contract with that podcast. And it can take, in my experience, anywhere from 6 months to, sometimes as short as a week to set those deals up. I mean, there's seriously some ads that you hear that took me 6 to 7 months of emails and sales and video calls to get those ads on air. And that is a ton of investment from the sponsor side when they could just go to YouTube or Spotify and one person can buy 100 ads in 15 minutes versus one person working with one podcaster for 6 months. And it only works if your audience is really worth reaching. Otherwise, they're not even going to bother with you because it's just such an investment. And so Spotify is trying to solve that problem, and the market wants to solve that problem. But inevitably, it will lead to a crashing in prices, and it'll lead to an increase in ads, and you'll have the radio. You'll have the mainstream radio effect in podcasting. That's what I think. And I haven't even jumped in the time machine yet.
0: I mean, undoubtedly, you're going to get exactly what you did with the internet these last, 10 plus years is just ad blockers everywhere. And it's most people have ad blockers and the ads don't even really matter anymore. Like, have you tried browsing the internet without an ad blocker these days?
1: Oh, God, I can't.
0: No, that's the thing.
1: And I live off ad supported media and I still.
0: So podcasting is just kind of a couple decades behind that. And it feels like that's where we're headed.
1: Yeah, that's why I wonder if we'll see a pretty noticeable split in value for value content and commercial content. And podcasters will have to start making a decision. Boy, we're getting real close to that time machine already. So before we get in, we are going to go to the future this week, and we're going to go 10 years into the future. We can't bring you with us, unfortunately, but Brent and I can go. We will remote view and report back what we see in the pod. And we're just going to let you know like how podcasting's doing, how JB's doing in 2033 and all of that. And part of getting ready for that is the yeoman's work that Dave Jones, the pod sage, has been doing for over a year at least in just finding ways to refine the accurate number of podcasts that are active and counted by the podcastindex.org. And I've been following Dave's work as he comes up with different things that are thresholds that they can automate and kind of discard podcasts. They're trying to get the number down, actually, because they think it's overstated. And so Dave mentions that a lot of these anchor shows that come into the podcast index, they get submitted to iTunes, they get submitted to all these different places, because Anchor is one of these services that lets you just spin up a podcast in minutes. He says that a lot of them, like 90% of those feeds, are people just screwing around with an audio recording app for 5 minutes and then posting it as a podcast through Anchor. So I think what they're going to do, Dave says, is he thinks it's time to stop ingesting Anchor feeds automatically and only accept them into the index if they're also tied to an existing iTunes ID or if they've been manually submitted by somebody instead of just automatically ingesting them. And I want to mention this because I think it's laudable to the podcast index. They're trying to get the total number of podcasts number down. Right now, it's just over 4 million that they're tracking in the podcast index. And they want that number to be as accurate as possible. They're not trying to exaggerate the number. They're not trying to make it look fancy. And 4 million active podcasts is still a hell of a number. And this is a year-long journey plus of them attempting to whittle that number down to something that really is reflective of what's out there. I don't know if they're there yet, but I appreciate the hard work.
0: I love the idea of Dave and team just like, okay, we got like an hour today. How can we get this number? Like, what is broken here? And how can we possibly reduce this metric, which is obviously the opposite of what most other people want to do. It's hilarious. Right, right. I love it.
1: Yeah. Well, that's the difference when it's not an advertising or sponsor incentive system, but it's based on the actual value that the audience is getting. And, you know, I think when you look at that number, 4 million, it still feels like a lot of shows to me, a lot of podcasts. I bet that could come down another couple number, but.
0: It's partly your fault, Chris.
1: Hey, speaking of podcasts, big news in some podcasting 2.0 podcast apps. Podverse 4.12.12 is a must upgrade release for Android users. Some big improvements under the hood. You won't notice a lot at the user level, but you might notice it runs a lot smoother. It is chef's kiss, the result of months of Mitch and the team just figuring out how to stand up the right environment, tracking down this problem, learning about this entire esoteric aspect of Android development, and then coming up with the fix and publishing it. It was a awesome amount of work. They got it done, and the results for Android users is huge. And I wanted to give them a plug, and I'll put a link to Podverse on F-Droid and the Play Store. It's also in the App Store for Apple, and of course, it's on the web. And it's a great app, and it's GPL. And then another app that we love to see that's out there for iOS and just love to see them making more and more improvements is Cast-O-Matic. Cast-O-Matic 8.7.0 is now switching to Albi for its Boost integration. And I think this is absolutely fantastic because Albi is going to be available in your web browser. 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If Podcast Addict ever gets around to it, I think they're going to be using Albi. There's going to be AntennaPod one day potentially with Albi support. So there's, I think, a lot of people coalescing around using the Albi backend. And what's beautiful about Albi, that's open source. And they let you use your own private node if you'd like, or you can use their hosted solution. So it makes it approachable for the self-hosting geeks like me or for the folks that want the really easy, straightforward solution. And once you're loaded up with Albi, even if you stop using Cast-O-Matic or you want to switch to Podverse and you stop using that, you can still boost the shows from the Podcast Index website. So seeing these different apps coalesce around Albi, I like a lot because it just makes it so portable for everybody.
0: Yeah, we've had some good successes with Albi on our back end recently as well. And I think, what are we in? Week three of all three of us hosts, at least, Wes, you and I, having Albi on the back end, Drew as well. And it's been solid. And a new thing for me is I'm getting these emails now that just kind of give me like, hey, this person boosted you. And it's just so nice. I feel like where we were a year ago with how easy this stuff was to do for, you know, us on the receiving side. Thank you, everyone. It's just amazing. And I hope it keeps going in that direction.
1: I think the simplest way to summarize the journey is when you and I first started messing around with this over a year ago, it was a 4-day, 5-day process to get it working. And now with Albi, it can be a 5-minute process.
0: It took me less than 5 minutes, actually. It was really incredible. So
1: it's so great. Huge innovations we're seeing there, and it's making it so much more approachable. And RSS.com and Blueberry are integrating, in some cases, Albi, but they're integrating value for value on the hosting level. So I think it's just about time for us to jump in the time machine. I figured we should probably go forward this week. But before we do that, I want to mention our friends at Linode who are on board for just a little bit longer here on Office Hours, and we have appreciated it every single week they supported the show. And you can say thank you by going to linode.com/Jupiter, and you get a $100 credit in return, and you can see how Linode is now powered by Akamai. All the tools you love, the dashboard, the CLI, the API, their regions, they're all getting better. They're investing big time in the infrastructure, rolling out more resources closer to where you're at from your LAN all the way out to like Brent's house. They're going to have more infrastructure. They're going crazy. They have some really cool plans that I got to see, and along with large data centers, like another dozen data centers, they're also rolling out these micro data centers. And, they have this global reach now of Akamai. It's like a supercharged jetpack for them. I'm really excited. And the folks that I've known still seem they're there. They're still working. They're still heads down on the Linode product. So I love that. You know, you never really know, but it's like peanut butter and jelly here so far. So go check it out. Linode.com/Jupiter. It's true. You know, they're not renewing at the end of the quarter on Office Hours. So we will probably transition the format of Office Hours at that point. But I think maybe we'll talk more about that in the Boost segment because there's a couple ideas that came in that are worth talking about. But because, you know, we're a little out of steam, but we need to go to the future. I thought, we really have to be careful. We don't want to exhaust ourselves. We don't want to cause any kind of like singularity events or paradoxes. So what we need to do is channel the meta energy from Zuckerberg, who is creating a future out of narrative alone. And from there, we will find ourselves swept away to the future.
2: What's up? It is time for us to adopt a new company brand to encompass everything that we do. To reflect who we are and what we hope to build, I am proud to announce that starting today, our company is now

0: spending more time on screens. It's about making the time that we already spend better. We're starting to see a lot of these technologies. Next, there are avatars, and that's how we're going to represent ourselves in the metaverse.
1: Alright, perfect.
0: I thought I was supposed to be the robot. You'll see their facial expressions. You'll get to decide when you want to be with other people, when you want to block someone from appearing in your space, or when you want to take a break and teleport to a private bubble.
1: Meta, meta, meta, meta, meta.
0: We're going to talk about the metaverse.
1: Meta, meta, meta.
2: Oh, here we go. We're almost out of the BS vortex. Whew. Wow. So, welcome to the future. That was a little rough. I apologize.
3: That was super rough. Yeah. You did not give me a heads up about that.
2: Yeah, you have to harness the power of the narrative to get to the future. And we rode on Zuck's coattails for that one. I apologize, but I don't know a better way to get to the future, Brent. If you do, if you have a better way to time travel, you'll let me know. Okay.
3: Now that we're here, can't we just ask them?
2: And maybe they've invented time machines now. Yeah, I don't know. That's a good point. So now that we've harnessed the raw powers of the Zuck narrative, Brent and I are here, and we will relay back to you what we see. We cannot bring you with us, but we can be remote viewers for you. And the first thing that I see here in the year 2033 is me living somewhere comfortable, remote, but not too remote. And Brent, along with the kids, they visit often. Brent brings his awesome bang bus, all loaded out with the latest tech. Now, Brent, what did you do for the kitties? Did you bring some cats with you? I mean, this is 10 years in the future. So do you still have cats? Do you still have them incorporated into your life? Did you build facilities into the bang bus for the cats? I got a lot of questions.
3: Well, yes, cats are always a part of my life. They are a different set since, you know, aging and such. Although I hope very soon that anti-aging stuff is happening. You've got this funny trick, I think, with... What's that Levi 2.0 you've got over there wagging his tail beside you?
2: Yeah, you see that? Yeah, it turned out we had a listener in the dog cloning business, and they contacted me, and it looks like I got Levi cloned. I thought I was going to have to switch to cats. So that's good.
3: How come you didn't share that technology? Anyways, we'll talk about that later. Mm-hmm.
2: Oh, they only clone dogs.
3: Yeah.
2: Hey, it looks like we still have a couple of the OG shows going. That artwork has changed, though, so I don't recognize it.
3: That means we're in the, like, quadruple digits of these shows? Is that actually what's happening?
2: I wish we could find Wes. He's probably an adorable old man now, right? I mean, it's 2033.
3: Oh, I just pictured him in like a vest or something. He's just wonderful.
2: Yeah. Years of late night coding sessions, though, haven't been great, I think. I'm just noticing. But, you know, otherwise, I think Wes will, he'll probably outlive us all, actually. So he's still around, no doubt about it. But we do have a whole meta network of shows. So we have some of our OG shows going, but I see we have friends doing podcasts with us. I don't think anybody really talks about the podcast network in 2033, Brent. I think the podcast network it's not dead, but it's just an old idea. Maybe it's evolved now into like a federation of content creators who are self-governing and mostly autonomous, but also working together in areas that make sense. And the ideas of working through splits and having everything transparent, that's probably just been integrated at this point. And so where they do cross over and support each other, all that's out there and transparent for the listeners to see.
3: I love this idea of just like coordinating and collaborating no matter where we are in the, I was going to say world, but maybe we're on different planets too at this point. I don't know.
2: Whoa. Yeah, you would be remote. Yeah, you're probably still remote.
3: You said remote, so like, yeah. Let's go remote.
2: Yeah, you're probably so remote. Now you've moved to Mars, and so your latency is probably like it is today when we're talking to you from Canada, you know? So it's like, here we are in 2033, and Brent's still got high latency. But you're definitely going to be on Starlink on Mars, no doubt about that.
3: Well, they named it appropriately, at least.
2: Let's see. So I think value for value looks like it's kind of just, yeah. Yeah, it's kind of just stuck around. Who would have known? It spread beyond podcasting, too. And now that it's just kind of an expected concept, we see all these platforms just have support built in for it. And membership programs at this point have become an integrated part of value for value and are just more flexible than we ever could have imagined. And things like Boost still exists. Of course, advertising seems to be playing a much less direct role in most podcasts that are considered independent. And video seems like it did actually become the primary domain of advertising just due to the production costs. It's hard to fund video production with value for value, it seems. So, yeah, I mean, that's what I noticed that. But I don't know, Brent, what are you noticing?
3: Well, I'm loving this idea of how podcasts have changed the world. Like this value for value system that, do you remember like 10 years ago, we were sitting in your office playing with it, thinking, oh, this could be kind of fun for a couple months. All of a sudden, look at us now. Like, what are we, 10 years into the future of that idea that started way back then?
2: Bitcoin's $1 million now. So, you know, that's how you afford your fancy apartment on Mars.
3: Yeah, but that's no surprise. We always knew that was going to happen.
2: Okay. Yeah. It's nice, though. I think, you know, three pools was a bit excessive, considering you hardly swim, but...
3: Well, but the really kind of neat thing is how this value for value, like, you know how you can do value as you listen way back when and just kind of trickled in as you listen to, I don't know, your favorite podcast. Remember there were just a tiny portion of them that used to do this value for value stuff? Yeah. Well, these days, like, I'm literally paying for my electricity through the Lightning Network. Doesn't that make a lot of sense?
2: Yeah, just pay when you turn the light on and it's a small amount and you have it capped. I like that model that they came up with. It makes so much sense for those things, you know, and especially when you travel and you're not using it. That's nice. I think what was unsurprising but disappointed that we saw is so many AI generated shows and media now. A lot of the AI stuff.
3: Oh, gosh.
2: I think it's just too much. Went too far.
3: You know, the ones that really get me is the ones that are 100% AI.
2: Yeah.
3: So it's like the AI talking to the AI. And I don't know why. Why do people even?
2: It's like they're fans of AI avatars now. These AI avatars became celebrities.
3: Well, more so than you and I, that's for sure.
2: Well, yeah, come on, that's not hard. But I mean, it's unbelievable. They're getting interviews. AI is interviewing AI. I don't need it. I don't need it.
3: But what do you think of this new, like, human verified hosts idea that's been going around?
2: Well, you know, there's a big controversy about the verification with the chip. I could see why people would have a problem with that. If you came back 10 years ago and told us that they're verifying your real online with a chip in your hand, we would have said you're crazy, right? And people would have said that's crazy 10 years ago. But like, look at all these people getting the chip in the hand, right? So, yeah.
3: Have you considered this the, I don't know if you've seen this one. Mm. They've got this voice implant that you can do to keep your voice a little younger. Do you remember you in the early days?
2: Yeah.
3: You were like super high pitched and then you've slowly come to this really nice point.
2: Now I'm an old man.
3: But we don't, you know, in another 10 years. Yeah, that's the thing. We don't want Prospector Chris coming back. So have you considered getting that upgrade?
2: Get the voice modulator installed. Yeah, it's probably the way to go. But I'd first have to get the interface installed so they can, you know.
3: I
2: just want to get all done in one procedure. I don't want to have to get cut up a whole bunch of times getting all these different components installed. But, you know, then the recovery time when you do it all at once is like a week and you get the headaches. Mm-hmm. So I'm waiting for a little bit. I think version 2 will be slightly better. But I understand the problem there because if some people, they have medical conditions where they don't have a voice. It's great there. Or, you know, maybe you have an online job and you're using your avatar all the time in the metaverse. You want your voice to match the avatar. It's a real problem. And people feel like they can't express themselves fully until their physical body matches their virtual body more. They're just set on it. I think they're just going to end up messing themselves up. But, you know, I'm an old man at this point, so I get to be a curmudgeon. And I got a clone dog. So how bad can it be?
3: Hey, have you considered then, you know, like a Levi voice? I know he's got the like cute bark and the little snarls and stuff, but you want to talk to him?
2: We should get a voice translator. Can we do that? Can AI translate dog speak now in the future?
3: I mean,
2: probably, huh?
3: I don't see why not.
2: It seems like it would be almost easier than human speech because there's less things to figure out what they're saying. I mean, I figured out what he's saying. I can talk to the dog and I'm one person. So... Yeah, he talks. You know he does. He and I have conversations. And this new one, I think he's plotting something. Something a little off about the clone dog. I just haven't really figured it out yet. I'm glad to see podcasts still going. I'm glad to see all this going, but it's just a mess, you know? And this chip hurts.
3: Well, one problem with podcasts that I'm seeing, especially for our network, is we're getting all these shows that are just deep fakes of us. You know, we try so hard to continue to be humans, which is not that easy. Talking into these ancient microphone technology or whatever. But have you seen those shows where they're just taking everyone from our hosted? Yeah.
2: Well, I know we've been talking about this behind the scenes. You know, as I look through my future Periscope, I've seen us arguing about this, but I think this is the backup crew we've always been wanting. We just have to get it dialed in. And I think we should have invested in this a couple of years ago. The YouTubers have been doing it for a while, and it's working great for them. They're pumping out content 4 times a day. Us podcasters, we're lagging behind. And, you know, I got to go on my future road trip to Mars to visit you. Somebody's got to make the shows. I can't make the shows while in transit. You know, and that takes 4 days now. I'm going to be AFK for 4 days while I travel to Mars. It's ridiculous.
3: Yeah, but they're like convincing people that I actually like kangaroos. And I never said that. I never, up to this point, never, ever said that.
2: You signed the disclosure saying we could use your voice as AI. Well, yeah, you didn't limit what we could make it say. I'm sorry.
3: That was 9 years ago. How was I supposed to know?
2: Yeah. Well, don't tell your past self. So looking around, I'm glad to see we're still going. I'm glad to see

0: absolutely as fast as anything you would have had back in the day. And my entire production studio is right there. I attach a microphone right to it like a headset. It comes with the headphones attached to it. And it's an entire podcast production studio in a headset. We all link up. We join a virtual space. And it's low latency. And the great thing with it is it's really pushed forward low latency comms for all people. Because as content creators, have really been on the edge of this for a while now. And like the normies are using it now. So it's pretty neat stuff. Although it leaves a mark around my face. You know, I mean, it could be because we use the Zuckerberg energy. So there may be some metaverse influence in here. We may be in a reality that's been a little bit influenced. So you can't take all of this may not turn out. We just won't know until we get there. That was just based on the method in which we traveled.
1: I will say this virtual studio plugin system. I'm loving, you know, you used to do that in your software or whatever, get rid of that. But the one I appreciate the most for you, Chris, is the one that corrects all of your your misnaming all of those project names and like people's names and people from all over the world. It's hard.
0: How embarrassing was that? Oh, man.
1: These days, nobody ever knows because it just fixes all that stuff in real time for you. So, I mean, I know you're a babbling, you know.
0: 10 years down the road, I can hardly get it out anymore. I can barely get the words out. But the AI, you know, you remember, Brent, when it first launched, there was like that delay.
1: Oh,
0: we had to have like a little bit of delay on the live stream for the AI to process.
1: It was a little awkward.
0: Yeah.
1: Yeah.
0: Yeah. But now with the hardware accelerating chips that OBS uses, it's real time. It's so smooth. You can't even tell when I screw up. Yeah. And they can even make my eyes look like I'm looking at the camera, even when I'm like looking off and falling asleep because I'm an old man doing pod still sitting down, you know?
1: Yeah, you know, I don't find they got that right. So it's a little creepy, but give another 10 years, maybe.
0: That's just because I have it set to stare into your soul.
1: Oh, you have it to creep mode. I see. I didn't see that option.
0: Now, thinking about this, we got to get back, but we don't want to get back in the Zuck-influenced reality. We got to make sure that we break back to our original timeline channel. So I think we have to channel an original meme from the internet that was pre-Zuck being a robot. We got to go further back into the internet meme so that way we can find the correct origin point for our return. Are you ready? Are you done in 2033?
1: I mean, I said I was ready last time, but you didn't tell me all the details. So I think, no, I'm not ready, but let's go.
0: Buckle up, buddy. Here we go.
2: Well, I woke up to go give me a cold

0: And now it is time for Le Boost.
1: There we go. We're back.
2: Oh, it hurts so bad.
1: Yeah.
2: Oh,
1: yeah.
2: That feeling is odd.
1: Yeah. Little,
2: the first time you do it,
1: you're a little queasy, aren't you? I understand.
2: Is that really how you would describe it?
1: Yeah. You know,
2: it's more like I feel like I got turned inside out and then back inside in again. And I don't know if I liked it.
1: No, I think we could only do that at most every 10 episodes. It'd have to be every 10 episodes. Could not do it very often, right? Maybe once every 10. We go to the future. We see what's going on.
2: You might get used to it.
1: No, we'll see. You never get used to it because you can't use the same meme twice.
2: Well, can I add flavors or something?
1: Yeah. Or a remix, as they call it. You know, you want a meme remix potentially. Yeah. Turns out the reality is based on memes. Who knew? It's kind of one of those things. But once you figure it out, you can harness the BS narrative of the meme. And that's where the real power lies. The more you know. All right, so let's get into some boosts because we are laying down the foundation for the future of podcasting as we just witnessed by going to the future. And DJ Hunter 67 is our baller this week. Hey, Rich Lobster! 240,000 sats. First time boosting. Here's to more episodes of Office Hours. It was a real treat to hear about the JB Network's past. Perhaps.

0: perhaps a show about the history of JBs in the future, you certainly have enough content. Well, DJ, thank you. Thank you for being our baller this week. Really appreciate that. And I hope you enjoy the trip to the future. Let us know if we missed anything. If you have an opportunity to channel the memes and go yourself, report back. Paul comes in with 23,100 sats across three booths. The first one, 22,000. Hey, longtime listener of many of your podcasts. I noticed a trend across a couple of them regarding the conversation about the inbound change to the content of the network. Every time, I sense a lot of guilt.
1: Oh.
0: All I can say is, please don't feel guilty. What other media stream provides content for this long? Star Trek, Season 45, Episode 7 is not the norm. As a fan, I have faith in you and the brand, and I feel guilty for not supporting as much as I could. And change is good. He goes on to say with another 1,000 sats. Also, the other trip to... What is he saying there, Brent?
1: I think just get rid of other. Also, for the trip to Brighton, still... the offer. It's an offer.
0: Oh, offer, offer. That's what he means, the offer. Gotcha. And here's my fountain sats as well. Well, thank you, sir. Thank you very much. Oh, yes, I see. He followed up and did say offer. You're a gentleman.
1: That's a boosted correction.
0: Yeah, he boosted a correction.
1: That's hilarious. Mm-hmm. Well
0: done. We'll take it. Mirror Mortals podcast comes in with some Grandpa Ducks 22,222.
2: Quacka waka, it's a treasure. Yippee!
0: Really appreciated this episode. That was Let's Play Doctor. Came just in the nick of time for my prep and research. A call for everyone who isn't streaming or boosting to pitch in and send value for your favorite JB shows. Every little bit counts.
1: Wait, prep and research for what? I want to know more.
0: Rumor has it I may make an appearance on the Mere Mortals podcast and do a little chat. Perhaps soon. Yeah. When that's published, I'll put a link in the notes here. I guess, or maybe in the next episode. I'm sure it'll probably be out by then. Daja also comes in with some Grandpa Ducks, 22,222.
2: This old duck still got it.
0: I love the candor and I love you guys. You're not afraid to be vulnerable and let the audience know how it is. Plus one to the Mere Mortals podcast boost as well. Anyone and everyone listening, if you can, please consider boosting your favorite JB shows or pick up a party membership. Hear, hear. Thank you, guys. I really appreciate you guys getting it. It means a lot. Because you imagine this is my whole life. It's my income. It's been our family business for about 18 years. So yeah, it means a lot to us.
1: One thing I've really appreciated about, us being transparent is the audience has had so many good ideas and feedback for us on how to sort of tweak things or change things or just what they want. So, I mean, we're taking in a bunch of these ideas and we'll see where they end up. But I feel like there's some experimentation to be had here in a little bit.
0: Yeah, I was initially hesitant to start the conversation before the ad run was done, because some of the sponsors still have ads for a few weeks and that stuff takes a while. I may still sell some ads, the quarter's not over yet. But it has been productive getting the conversation started early and taking in their feedback. So I am also glad we did it. Sebastian comes in with 6,384 sats. Here's all my sats I earned through Fountain. Thanks for providing us with the great content. I'm moving back to Overcast because the Fountain app was garbage. That sounds like something an Overcast user would say, I have to say, just because that's something Marco would say. It's not as polished as Overcast because Overcast has a very experienced developer that's been working on it for like a decade. Right. Fountain is trying a whole bunch of new stuff, including a whole new paradigm around bringing in some social aspects to Fountain. I hate to use that term, but it is what it is. But it's social aspects done right. Which is an area that Marco's not even thinking about. But I also think Overcast is great. And, the reality is you get Albie and then you use the podcast index. You don't have to switch your podcast app to keep on boosting. And it looks like they gave us some GPS coordinates and they're coming in right there in the corner of Michigan, right there in the armpit on the other side of the dong. So, you have Lake Michigan, the dong, and then you have the armpit over here. You know what I'm saying? If you visualize it.
1: I think now that you've translated it, I know what you're saying.
0: That's why we have Wes do the locations in LUP, because that's my version of doing the locations. Perhaps you prefer one or the other. Gene Bean comes in with 5,120 sats.
3: Boost!
0: And he says, it's cross three boosts. He says, the opening audio of How to Linux was really good. Goes on to say, you're talking about a drop in ad revenue. Have you considered leaning harder into Adam Curry's model of value for value, more so than you do already to make up the difference? Well, I'm not sure what we would do to lean in harder. We have boosts in the shows and memberships, but We are. I think we have been, right? Like, we've been trying to encourage more because I'm trying to gauge how far we could get with reduced advertising, because reduced advertising doesn't only mean reduced ads for you guys, which some of you don't even care about. It means, I mean, I can't even really realistically tell you, but if I said 80% less work for me, that might not be an exaggeration. So if I had 80% more time back, it would change my life. I would live a healthier lifestyle. It'd be more sustainable to do this. And the shows would inevitably get more, they would inevitably get more focus. I fantasize that if I had all of a sudden more time, I would take a little bit of time to recoup. And then I would probably hit it harder than I've ever hit it. But I would probably want to recoup for a little bit. And so when I look at the next 10, 15 years of where I want to take JB, essentially if I consider this, I feel like where I'm at right now isn't even the midpoint of my career. I feel like I've got probably another 25 years in me, 30 years in me, assuming my health holds up. So if I think about what I want that business to represent, what I want that brand to represent over time, and the quality of the content that I want to come out, I don't know it. It's not that there's no role for advertising. It's great advertisers in the right situation, potentially, or for the right type of opportunity, like maybe a Linux Fest event or a traveling kind of thing. I don't know. But I'm using this moment in time to evaluate some of that. It's risky for me personally. It's dangerous financially. But if I'm thinking if I'm looking at this economic downturn that's definitely at least hitting advertising, and I'm thinking about where I want to be when things pick back up and they start knocking on my door again, I'm thinking I'm taking some of that crap sandwich right now, potentially, while everybody's going to be taking a bit of a crap sandwich. And leaning more into value for value is something we're going to do as we just figure out how to do it better. And, one thing I've got to really make sure I figure out is make sure the members still feel like they're appreciated, right? Because I think because the members don't get funny soundboard effects, and because there's not an open messaging system attached with the subscription, I think they feel like they get left out, even though they're kind of crucial to the budgeting and long-term sustainability. So it's got to figure that out as part of the value for value thing as well. He goes on with one last boost. He says, how did you go about getting the sats into the Cash App from Zeus while mobile? That's a trick I haven't figured out. Okay, so the Zeus wallet is designed to connect to a Lightning node, and you need to have a Lightning node with some sats on it. When you do that, the Zeus wallet essentially becomes a wallet front end to your node. Now, I've got a couple of nodes, so this is something that's pretty easy for me to experiment with, but if you don't have a node, Zeus might not be the right one for you. But assuming you have a Lightning node that you self-host or that you have access to the RPC protocol, you can just point Zeus at your node and it acts as a node front end. It'll show you your channel status. It'll show you your on-chain balance, your Lightning balance, and it lets you receive and send sats. And Cash App, which is fantastic, is on the Lightning network, just like the Strike app is. Two competing applications speaking the same open standard. And I can send value sats from my open source, self-hosted implementation to the Cash App or the Strike app or Albi or any podcast I want that has Boost, anywhere on the Lightning Network like you can with email and SMTP. It's beautiful. And so I just load up Zeus and I send the sats to the Cash App over Lightning. Cash App will generate your Lightning address to send it to. They show up in 2 seconds because the Lightning Network is instantaneous and it's glorious. And then once they're in the Cash App, you can just sell them instantly. And once you sell them instantly, they're available as a spending credit in the Cash App. And you can make the Cash App one of your wireless payment options. So I don't have this option on my Pi-Zelle 7 running Drafine OS, but I do have it on my Internet Phone 13, which is now working again. And so when I double click the power button on my Internet 13 phone, the Cash App comes up and I can just tap to pay. And the entire process takes longer to explain than it does to actually do. I mean, I could probably do it in 15 seconds now. It's really great. I experimented with another time using it to pick up when we were where were we, Brent? Pasadena?
1: Oh, yeah. Yeah, it was. Sat Stakes.
0: we bought some sat stakes. And what we did there is we did a lightning transfer to BitRefill, which lets you turn sats into gift cards. And they have like every company in the States that has gift cards. And so we just converted it to like a Instacart. We did Instacart and we ordered groceries with sats. And one of them was some of it was steaks. And it's so simple because it's over lightning. It happens immediately. So you're not like waiting around for a transaction to finalize or anything like that. I hope that made sense. I wanted to mention Nomadic Coder came in with 5,555 sats, but provided no message, but I just wanted to give them a thanks. Tux MM also came in with 5,000 sats. First time booster, Tux says. Long time listener. Thank you very much. I started in circa 2007 when I would transfer episodes onto a Cowon MP3 player as I took my baby girl on walks with the stroller. I called into Linux Action Show via Skype live with you and Brian Lunduke once. I remember that. I'm trying to figure out a way to boost monthly. As you mentioned, money is tight for everyone, but I'm willing to give up a few cups of coffee to support the network. Also, I just started my journey with Fedora Kino Night. So far, loving it. My daily driver is Debian KDE. Well, Tux, that's, first of all, thank you for listening so long. And God, it's so, I know I say this, but I'm so blown away by how many long-timers have never, ever, ever reached out. And then we have the boost and we're hearing from them.
1: That's crazy.
0: It's like the OG long-timers coming through to support us at a moment of where when we need, probably have ever needed it the most. It's kind of amazing. And I love hearing the setup info to it. Curious to know how a Fedora Kino Night works out for you. And if you've tried Silverblue before that. Oh, it sounds like you're probably just a Plasma guy, though. So I totes get it. Now, you asked about monthly boost. There's not a lot of options here, but this is an area under active development. So in a few months, you'll probably see more and more options. But what we do have and is actually getting used by listener Bob is something called Oak Node. And Oak is a tool that lets you just essentially stream sats on a schedule. You could do it hourly, daily. It's kind of like setting up a cron job for sending sats is basically what it is. Yeah. And you need to have a node to do this. So that's why it's kind of like not my go-to solution. But if you have an existing node, you can schedule a payout of whatever you think is right at whatever time you think is right to the creators that support Lightning payments. And so listener Bob does this to my Albi address, which is like chrislass@albi.net. Everybody that signs up for Albi automatically gets one of these LNURL addresses that look like an email address. Traditionally, Lightning addresses are these long strings of numbers and letters. But there is a standard called the LNURL, which is sort of a friendly, almost like DNS name on top of that. And when you sign up for Albi, you automatically get one. And so like I said, mine's like chrislass@getalbi.com. And Brent's would be whatever his username is at albi.com. Or net or whatever. But you get my point. And then you can point Oak to that, which is at oak-node.net. And I'll put a link in the show notes. And then schedule it up and point it at your favorite podcasters. There's a few folks out there doing this. They just kind of set it and forget it. And they just listen and listen without any concern or guilt. I'll put a link to Oak in the notes. And thanks for listening for so long, man. And thanks for trying out Fountain and the whole boost thing just to write in. It means more than you could know. The Muso comes in with 10,000 sats.
3: Coming in hot with the boost.
0: I boosted a while ago to Linux Unplugged about annual payments for memberships. Any progress on setting that up? This is a question that comes in a lot. I have a ticket in with Memberful support to figure out if there's a way we can just add annual options to the existing plans. The answer I got about a year ago when I asked this question was I have to create all new plans that are duplicates of the monthly plans. And then I have to make sure that on the back end, we're posting the right content to all the right plans and stuff. And it gets
1: clumsy.
0: So that's trying to sort that out. And if that's what we have to do, that's what we have to do. Because I've had several requests. But we do have something brand new that I just set up today that I would love to get some help testing. Because I don't have a super easy way to test this. I'm not a member. I can like get some test stuff, but I have to deactivate some features and it's not ideal. So what I have set up and enabled is pay what you want memberships. Now there is the minimum price. That's the default price for the membership. Sometimes it goes on sale, but not often, but you can increase it to whatever you feel is a fair value. And it's enabled for Jupiter.party memberships, for Unplugged Core memberships. I believe I turned it on for all of them, but definitely for Jupiter Party and the Unplugged Core. And you can go to jupiter.party and you can sign up and you can pop up the number to whatever you think is the fair amount. And I would love to know feedback on how that works, especially if you already have a plan. Because I really don't know how it works for upgrading your plan, your existing plan. Like, I can't speak to that. And I could really use the feedback before I go announce this on all the shows. So if you do get a chance to try it, I would really like to know how it worked for you and what you think of the functionality. So that has been enabled for Jupyter.Party, Unplugged Core, and I believe Coder and Self-Hosted. So let us know.
1: Well, Chris, I'm looking here, at least at the interface for joining the membership, and seems to work great, actually. It's funny you did this. I didn't know you did this. And a week ago, I looked at this and I thought, geez, wouldn't it be nice if you could just set your own amount?
0: Yeah.
1: With a minimum?
0: Right.
1: And you went ahead and did that. I didn't even know that was an option. It looks great.
0: You know, I got like a lot of emails on this and I was like, I really got to look into this. And I think their implementation is pretty easy. The way they do it is they have the standard price and then just a little plus minus, and you can just increase the amount and then set it. I don't have the annual stuff figured out yet, and I think that would probably help people with this a little bit, but I am trying to see if we can do it in an organized way, and it's just kind of engaging with their support, so we'll see. But I hope. All right, we're starting to round it out, and we have a boost from a longtime booster, but haven't heard from a while, Mr. Rusta Castaversa with 12,000 sats.
3: It's over 9,000!
0: Now, he spread it across 4,000 boosts and writes, I love the meta aspect of office hours. If boosts keep you on the air, then that's my incentive to do it. Maybe we could have a boost to unlock an episode. That way you don't spend time thinking about or prepping it until it looks like the community is ready to throw in.
1: Ooh, that's a fun idea.
0: I think this might be the model going forward after Linode is done sponsoring.
1: For office hours, you mean?
0: Yeah, for office hours. Because the most expensive part of office hours is just getting it produced, you know, because we pay for our definitely well-deserved editing, you know, whatever Drew Trages is definitely, I'm not complaining, but I'm just saying we have to pay for it to get edited. It has to go out. It takes our time. Like, there's costs involved in producing the show. The nice thing about sort of like a boost threshold would be like, okay, we could check the box. We can pay that bill. Let's go produce it. Because if you think about living through lean times, you don't want to get ahead of your skis and start making a bunch of content you can't pay for. I mean, we already have stuff sitting on digital shelves that we can't pay to have produced. So I don't want to get to that situation. And I think the other thing that I like about it is I've always wanted office hours to really kind of have a little more Q&A to it, but I've never quite nailed how to do that. Like, the whole idea was you come into the office and you ask the questions that's going on with JB and we answer what's going on. But then we kind of, you know, settled on other stuff. But I think we could incorporate more of that on the regular. And then when we get to like a boost threshold of like 800,000 sats or something. So maybe it takes a month. I don't know. But when we get to a certain boost threshold, we take the questions we have, we look at what other content, what other things we want to talk about, and we put together an episode and we release it that week. Something like that. We'd have to kind of discuss it more behind the scenes and figure out actually how to make sure we could schedule time and all that. But I think that might be a format going forward for us. They continue. I had a thought. If times do get lean, it might be time to monetize the JB podcast website as a platform. Put a license on it. Tear it out. Call it the Podcaster's Pipeline. If someone wants to use it as a network site for multiple shows, they can pay the big PP license. If they're just going to get a single license, then it's just the JB PP license. If someone needs support with the page, maybe you encourage them to pay in sats. That could then support the RSS feed splits and get all that set up, and a person could boost in or stream sats to it. It's an interesting idea. I don't know. I mean, we didn't build the website to make a profit on it, right? In fact, if anything, I'd be happy if more people adopted it and we got some of these features on our website just sort of as a standard for podcasters. And putting a price on it would slow that down. I'm at the point now where it's excruciating for me how slow podcasters are at adopting new features. I mean, like, how many podcasters do you know that don't even bother with chapters? Or like links.
1: Oh, too many.
0: Like, a lot of podcasts don't even have links or like can hardly bother with a description.
1: It's the basics.
0: Oh, so to say nothing about lit and boosts and transcripts. Like, my goodness, I am so, so, so ready for this to move faster because like we can do better. We can make this a better medium. And if I were to license the website, I feel like I'd be contributing negatively to that momentum. I want to do everything I can to accelerate people adopting those standards and those features, you know?
1: It would also necessarily change our focus of the kind of work we're doing on a daily basis. You know, if you're all of a sudden doing support for some software, that's a that's a totally different business, really.
0: True.
1: I'm not sure it's one we're interested in doing.
0: Rusta also says that they made the switch to Podverse full-time from Fountain, says they like it overall, but the queue system needs some work. This is the first time boosting from their platform, and he says he loves it more than Albi, and he really likes the clipping functionality, but he does miss some of the social stuff that Fountain has. He's going to give Cast-O-Matic a try probably in the future and then just cycle through the players like I do. Yeah. Yeah. We need it. We came up with distro hopping. Is it like catcher hopping? Like, what are we doing?
1: Yeah. Yeah, it totally is.
0: Old Bear 454 comes in.
4: B-O-O-S-T.
0: With 5,000 sats. I really like this show. I hope you don't cancel it. Honestly, I think you're putting too much work into it. Maybe consider doing it less frequently, every 2 weeks, once a month. Make it a feedback-driven show, e.g. we boost them with questions and you try to answer them, like a professor's office hours. Okay, you see, Bear's on the same page with us here. The professor thing's funny, but...
1: I like how he highlighted try to answer them, like maybe it won't be possible for all questions.
0: You never know. Sometimes you get some crazy ones. All right, so let's see. We've got just a few more boosts, and then we are all wrapped up. And, oh, look at this. It's a whole bunch of duckies.
5: I'm a duck. D-U-K, duck. Loaded with talent.
0: Elray 741 comes in. It's been a little bit. Nice to hear from you. Re-listening to this episode so I can vote with my sats on trying to keep this show around. Probably won't be enough, but I just wanted to try. JB survival is more important in the long run. Sorry, I've been AFK. Life has been crazy. I'm trying to get back as soon as possible because I want to help with the website stuff again. Another row of ducks. We got two row of ducks total. By the way, I love the historical view of JB's past and the podcasting industry overall. Really fascinating. Thanks for sticking around for 29 episodes so far. I honestly never thought we'd make it to 30.
1: I can't believe we've hit that mark. And
0: Faraday Fedora gave us a CPR boost to keep the show going. 1,111 sats. And Marchie, who's a party member, says they also listen to the public feeds, and they think it's kind of validating to hear other members boosting in, confirming that they also listen to the public feeds.
1: That was great.
0: And they mentioned they also like Spotify, though, because they also kind of want to mix in music sometimes. Says, as long as the memberships help out the show, I don't mind about the ads, really, and prefer the edited versions of the shows. Hopefully, JB weathers the upcoming ad drought and comes back stronger than ever. Woo! I'll give a big, loud ding to that. Thank you, everybody. We had 24 boosts, 16 boosters total, and individually, I should say, individual boosters. And it was a grand total sat boost of 363,475 sats. And that's something I'm going to try to start doing, is mentioning the total sats that came in. So if we were to, say, produce once we hit a certain milestone, kind of like a bounty, we would be just about half short of the bounty, which is not really that bad, considering this is just one episode. You know, the question is, would people continue to boost and get that amount up there when we're not publishing episodes? I suspect no.
1: Mm-hmm.
0: I don't think people will just randomly boost after a couple of weeks, but we'll see. You know, we'll probably try experimenting with that starting in Q3. But thank you, everybody who did come in.
1: I think we should also mention Linux Unplugged did quite well this week. Number four, I think, on the rolling lip fountain.
0: Yeah, number four on the fountain charts. And that's because I don't think they're correctly counting all of the sats that come in from the other network still. Even though I am sending them to Fountain, a little bit of a split. I don't think they're, because I think otherwise we had a total of like 1.7 million sats sent into Love.
1: It was incredible. So yeah. Thank you, everyone.
0: But we're still number four just based on the Fountain contributions alone. So I'm happy with that. Very happy with that. I want to mention the music. The songs you heard in today's episode are from the Remix Bros on YouTube, and I will put a link in the show notes to their channel because they've got some fun, usually news-related stuff or, you know, internet meme-related stuff. And, of course, we have a whole back catalog of Office Hours. If you're wondering what we've been up to over the last year or so, you can go to officehours.hair and a whole network of shows that you already know about over at jupiterbroadcasting.com, so I don't got to tell you about any of that. They already know. That's why they're here, right? So I guess that's it. I think we're done. Yeah? You got anything else? You done?
1: Well, you've got this strange object on your desk that you took from the future. Can you describe that a little bit? It's like...
0: Brent!
1: Oh, sorry.
0: Brent, don't tell him about that!
1: Sorry.
0: It's a sports almanac! Come on! That's how we're gonna make it big!
1: But it's a cube?
0: All right. We gotta get out of here. Thanks, everybody. We'll probably see you next time.
6: Enhanced BPF is another hotness of Linux for the last couple of years. And when the patches were first added to Linux, the lead developer, Alexei Storitoyev, said, this allows you to do crazy things. This is normally the words you don't tell Linus when you want him to accept patches into the kernel, but fortunately the patches were accepted. Enhanced BPF puts a virtual machine in the kernel that we can program from user space.
0: Hello, friends, and welcome back to your weekly Linux talk show. My name is Chris.
4: My name is Wes.
1: And my name is Brent.
0: Well, hello, gentlemen. Today, we're digging into a superpower that is inside all of our Linux kernels. We're going to talk about how eBPF works and how anyone can take advantage of it. Then we're going to round out the show with some great feedback, some picks, and a lot more. It is a special out-of-time episode. As you listen to this right now, we are at Planet Nix and Scale. So this is an episode in between. You're gonna get all our Planet Nix and Scale coverage coming soon, but we wanted to take a moment in between episodes and do something kind of fun and really dig in and get technical. But first, I want to say a big good morning to our friends at Tailscale. 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They are the easiest way to connect your devices and services to each other wherever they are. It is modern networking. It's a flat mesh network that is protected by
7: WiGO.
0: That's right. And it is so fast, so quick to get going, and it gives you superpowers. Not only do you get a flat mesh network across complex networks, so maybe you have multiple data centers or VPSs, or you got mobile devices, or you got double carrier grade NAT, it'll smooth all of that out. 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Well, like I mentioned, we are at Planet Nix and Scale right now. But we did think it was sort of a perfect out-of-time episode because we really first got excited about eBPF at Scale back in 2019?
4: Yeah, a million years ago.
0: And it was a great presentation that really just brought home to us how powerful this was going to be.
4: Yeah, you heard from the man himself, Brendan Gregg, observability, performance, tracing guru. eBPF was still kind of new then. He's kind of well-known. You've maybe seen his famous video online using dtrace to show how hard drives don't like it when you yell at them.
0: Yep.
4: So, you know, has deep insight into this area and was, even in 2019 and earlier, was already getting excited about eBPF. So it's kind of neat to look back now as like a whole giant marketplace of eBPF-based observability tools now exist.
0: And the name is sort of a misnomer, right? Because it sounds like a packet filter. And so you think, well, how, okay, what is this, a firewall, guys? No. That's why we wanted to play that intro clip. It is so much more. It is really a VM inside the kernel that can run simple code that you can create and craft that is protected. And so since this is a pre-record, we're not going to have your boost this week, but we do want to know if you like this type of deep dive into this particular topic. So boost those in and we'll bank them for when we come back. But let's talk about the extended Berkeley packet filter.
4: Yeah, so it does do some networking stuff still to this day, but it did, as you say, start out as a packet filter introduced in 1992 to efficiently filter network packets in BSD operating systems.
0: And pfSense and other firewall products like OpenSense have, you know, they've been using BPF as part of their core product. That's one of the reasons I was an early pfSense user.
4: And, you know, before too long, within the same decade, it made its way over to Linux in the form of TCP dump. And already you're seeing this thing, right, where you can kind of use user space to help better observe what's going on your system. And so if you've ever written sort of an expression to filter things or look at packets using TCP dump, well, you're using a language that then gets compiled down to BPF bytecode and execute it.
0: That bytecode right there is kind of the magic, right? Because it turns out that this thing is essentially capable of running this bytecode. So it's not just a packet filter.
4: Yeah, and that's like how the implementation works. Is it started out as a very simple virtual machine. And don't think virtual machine like QEMU necessarily, or like a full simulating a full computer. The point is it's like a very limited, restricted bytecode that can only do certain things relevant to, at first, filtering packets. And that lets you make sure that, like, it's not going to do anything crazy, it can't go into infinite loops, all kinds of other nice things, and optimize it, and then be able to load it in and have, you know, you run the program, it supplies the packet, and anything else that you need is input to it, and then the machine executes, and ultimately that's how you tell, like, do I accept the packet or do I drop the packet? But at first it was a, you know, a very limited, I think I had like a two registers to use, super limited thing. But eBPF, extended BPF, was introduced in Linux 3.18. This was like 2014. So BPF had been around for a while. There had been various developments, but eBPF really kicked things off in the Linux side of things. BPF hadn't, you know, caught up with the times in some ways. It was still 32-bit. It had some of those register limitations. So they upgraded to 64-bit registers, added more instructions. They added the verifier to the kernel, which is a big part of it that lets you analyze BPF programs to make sure they're safe, no infinite loops, they don't do invalid memory access.
0: So there's a checker process.
4: Right, because it's like you're loading something from user space into the kernel. That's a big security concern, so you want to make sure that you have, and just beyond security, operationally too, right? You don't want it to be able to crash the kernel.
0: So we actually started to see this stuff land, you know, progressively in Linux 3.18 and beyond. So this is actually, like you said, 2014, this has been landing for a while.
4: Yeah, definitely. And then, so that was kind of like the raw stuff. And then 2018 and beyond, people started adding more tools, like the BCC, the BPF compiler collection, BPF Trace, which we'll talk about too. The company Cilium and their products have a bunch of like eBPF stuff for Kubernetes offerings. Plus, we got better, like, compiler support. There's something called CoRE, or Compile Once, Run Everywhere. So, like, compilers have better support to be able to make, you know, you can compile your BPF program and not have to worry about as much necessarily, depending on what you're doing with it, about how compatible it'll be with the kernel, where you compiled it versus
0: right.
4: where you're running it.
0: So the idea of being, like, it should be compatible across multiple versions of Linux, as long as they have this correct implementation.
4: Right.
0: Okay.
4: This has been so successful that newer versions of DTrace on Linux, they're basically just some extra user space stuff that uses eBPF and other kernel primitives under the hood.
0: Really?
4: Yeah.
0: Huh.
4: And eBPF was also ported to Windows.
0: Yeah, I heard about this. They're getting a lot of good stuff over there.
4: One important thing with the extended part is they were also able to make the instruction set be more sympathetic to modern hardware. And they implemented just-in-time compilation as well. So that meant eBPF can be really fast. They've also made it so that there's relatively stable APIs we've kind of been talking about, so that as kernel internals change, now you can use eBPF to hook into internals. If you do that, there's no guarantees, right? But that's kind of on the tin. But there is some stable interfaces that you can use, which is nice. So the other important point to know is there's kind of various things it can do. There's XDP, which is Express Data Path, which intercepts packets basically at like the earliest point that you can. You have limitations on what you can do, but it can be super low level and performant. And so you can see this sometimes maybe on like responding to DDoS attacks where you're getting flooded with traffic that you have, you know, maybe you can identify various ways that you can program in here.
0: So you could essentially, ideally, catch it before it begins to overwhelm the system, because you're catching it much further in like the driver stack.
4: Yeah, that's the idea. And it doesn't do as much of like the very general and powerful, but, you know, full-featured Linux kernel networking stack. You can kind of just be like, well, no, if it looks like this at all, just cut it off immediately.
0: Yeah, if I'm getting DDoSed, I don't want the network stack trying to figure out what to do with all this traffic, because that's what's going to take me down.
4: Yeah, one way to say is limited context, but maximum performance.
0: I like that.
4: Okay, so then you can also do various types of K-probes.
0: I'm sorry?
4: Yeah, K-probes. And this is dynamic instrumentation. That's why it sounds quite probing. That you can hook almost any kernel function. But you don't. There's no like clear definition of what you're going to get. You have to go look at the function you're hooking into. It's all going to be dependent on that. You got no kernel internals.
0: Any kernel function.
4: Almost. I'm sure there are some limitations.
0: That's
4: but
0: pretty
4: a
0: huge.
4: Lot of them, yeah.
0: I mean, that could be like from, you know,
7: keyboard input to network traffic to disk I/O. I mean, there's all kinds of things there.
4: So that's where some of the power comes from, right?
7: Yeah.
4: But that may or may not be stable. There's no guarantee about it being stable across kernel versions. Can change at any time. People can update the signatures. That's one of the things that's been happening in the Rust discussion is the kernel. Many developers expect to be able to make a change like that, and because they have one big code base, they can update it everywhere and be able to do a refactoring like
7: right.
4: that. But the other one, trace points. This is an important one. Trace points. Predefined stable instrumentation.
7: Ah.
4: Low overhead, but only available where explicitly added by kernel developers.
7: So, okay. So a trace point would be like a spot you hook in and start getting metrics or information out of.
4: Exactly.
7: But the developer of the subsystem has to implicitly support that.
4: Yeah. You have to add that in versus totally dynamic with a kprobe.
7: Okay.
4: But the upside is you get a structured data specific to each trace point, right?
7: So like so
4: the
7: you
4: trace
7: basically point just get to
4: tells
7: work.
4: You what it is.
7: Yeah.
4: Yes.
7: Yeah, okay.
4: And they're maintained across kernel versions, so you can kind of rely on them for more long-term use.
7: I have a feeling this might be relevant later. Okay, good to know.
4: Yeah, I think that's probably like the quick high-level version of what eBPF is and kind of what it can do.
7: And it is so simple, but yet so powerful is what I love about it. And we have a couple of examples in the show, and I think like, some hands-on stuff that people could take away. And maybe we should start with BCC tools themselves.
4: Yeah, because we've both had a chance to play with those.
7: Yeah. I was joking around with Wes and be like, it'd be kind of great to know where in the system, when I open up this directory that's a fuse-mounted directory, like where is the actual delay happening? And what part of the system is sitting around waiting? And through this process of trying to get to that, I came across tools that let me look at my disk I/O analysis or let me look at the network traffic. And really kind of using these different tools, putting them together, you can actually start to get a really good picture of where the delay was happening in the system. And, for me, it was like, this is going to be amazing. I had discovered by running it on my desktop, just as when I was experimenting with this stuff, that, oh, yeah, I've still got this Aaron's app that we talked about on the show that I'm not currently using like today, but I guess when I close it, it doesn't actually close. It doesn't leave an icon. I had no idea it was running, but using these tools, I started seeing this application that was hitting my disk every so often, and I'm like, I don't recognize this. And I discovered I actually had that running the entire time, and it was kind of useful.
4: Yeah, it kind of skips through a lot of the boundaries and other limitations that can sometimes pop up when you're trying to look at your system. So it can be surprisingly insightful. They do have a nice tutorial, which we'll link. They also, I like that they have a set of things to run first. Like before you go to these tools, make sure you check all like the regular system monitoring tools first, because we'll see as a theme, like, you know, your HTOPs and BTOPs and all kinds of things kind of get a broad look, and you could see some specifics. Whereas you can make broad eBPF programs, but by default, they're going to be a lot more specific when you're looking at like one thing like
7: yes.
4: disk latency or something specific to the file system or
7: yeah.
4: networking.
7: Yeah. Yeah. That's a good point. All right. So we could talk about some of the commands we tried. I know that file top and TCP top we played around with. I did not get a chance to play around with ext4 slower and XFS slower, but this is an interesting way you can use it too.
4: Uh-huh. Yeah. It'll tell you when, you know, there's things happening in your file system that are causing latency more than like a programmable amount you can pass on the command line. Or they've got ZFS dist, which traces ZFS reads, writes, opens, fsyncs, and then summarizes the latency of all that in a histogram for you.
7: That's really cool.
4: Yeah, right? And then two really useful basic ones are execsnoop and opensnoop.
7: Yeah, opensnoop, isn't that kind of like there's like a Mac app that like monitors traffic. Is that what it was? OpenSnoop something else?
4: Yeah, no. So OpenSnoop, you're thinking of, there's a Linux one, I think, right? OpenSnitch?
7: And Snitch
4: Little Snitch
7: is
4: the Mac
7: one? Snitch. Right? Snitch. That's, yes.
4: OpenSnoop tracks file opens.
7: Okay.
4: So you can run this and it hooks into the kernel via BPF. And then anything that's running on your system that opens files, it'll just print out in your console right in front of you.
7: I did play with this one. I did play with this OpenSnoop one. You're right. Yeah. That's really cool because I remember you could launch particular things and then just watch all the crap that happens on your system.
4: Right. And especially, you know, you can filter it, you can have it look at specific processes, or you could, you know, grep output or whatever. So you can filter on a busy system, but I think it's especially useful on a system you think should be, you know, relatively quiet and just as a way to see, like, what is actually happening in the background? Because you don't have to, like, and for, like, short-lived processes that might be hard to see in a summary-type program that are still doing things, it'll still print in OpenSnoop.
7: Mm-hmm.
4: That's where ExecSnoop does a similar thing, but for process opens. So, again, for things where it's, like, it's hard to see in a general tool, but you really want to see at a nitty-gritty level, like, what is happening and being exec'd on this box, ExecSnoop is handy for that.
7: I have a sense ExecSnoop has come up actually in real life for you as a handy tool.
4: Yeah.
7: Do you want to share a war story with us?
4: I do. So a few years ago, I was admin in a VPS box that I wasn't totally in charge of, but had some, you know, administration over. And things were seemingly broken. I noticed some messed up statistics first, right? The metrics were a little odd. And I went on and I started just kind of doing regular updates and poking around at the system. And I noticed that I wasn't able to actually update the initRAMFS, right? I was doing all the, it was an Ubuntu box. I had everything going, but there was some like dynamic library linking problem that was happening after I started digging into the output and tried rebuilding it way too many times. And I'm like, what, why
7: can't
4: will
7: I
4: this
7: get it?
4: Not?
7: Yeah. Why can't I get my initRAMFS updated?
4: Uh-huh. So the kernel's means, here. Everything else in right. the update's fine.
7: But you can't boot in that new kernel if you can't get that updated.
4: Yeah. So this was maybe closer to when I'd really started playing with these tools a little bit more seriously and having them installed on more boxes. And so they were already available. And I used OpenSnoop because I wanted to see exactly what was being opened and touched by the update initRAMFS process.
7: Right.
4: And then that led me to look at some weird file paths. And I also started, I did execSnoop, and that showed similar file paths running on the system.
7: Oh,
4: And then I was able to figure out that there was, in fact, a crypto miner running on the box.
7: Oh, no.
4: But it had loaded a custom kernel module to hide itself from tools like PS and Top and HTOP.
1: That's pretty
7: clever,
1: slick.
4: But not from execSnoop.
7: Clever. So that's why it was breaking when you were trying to update initFS.
4: Yeah, something it did to the system. I never quite figured out exactly what it had changed, but it had messed with some of the files on the system in ways that meant that the linking was no longer cleanly happening.
7: Yeah. So that's a good way to stack those two tools. You know, OpenSnoop and execSnoop are really a couple of nice tools you can stack together.
4: And there's a whole bunch. So this is part of BCC, the BPF compiler collection, which includes a whole bunch of other stuff. But these are the tools that they ship by default, which leverages the framework they've built to implement these via eBPF. And so there's like, yeah, all kinds of stuff, file system specific stuff. They've got things for, you know, looking at network connections, TCP connections. They've got stuff for monitoring databases. It's broad.
7: I don't know if it's necessarily best practice, but you could say that with these tools, you could be fairly confident that you had cleaned up the crypto miner and the infection. You know, because you can actually watch at a much more intimate level what's happening at the system.
4: Definitely useful, yeah.
7: I'm not saying it's probably a best practice, you know, but
4: it's probably just wipe the box.
7: Yeah, but it is sort of nice if for some reason you don't have that option, you can use these tools to kind of confirm that stuff isn't coming back after a reboot.
4: Right, and the more, you know, depending on, but you can see exactly where they're hooking and modify the, because a lot of this is implemented via a combo of C, because that's the part that gets compiled and like it's like a limited subset of C that does the BPF stuff that gets converted into a loadable thing for the kernel.
7: Mm-hmm.
4: But there's a bunch of Python utilities around it to wrap it. So you could fork that, copy it, modify it if you needed even more, or to try to observe specific things once you had identified like a particular problem or threat.
7: Now that's really going deep. 1Password.com/unplugged. That's the number one password. .com/unplugged, all lowercase. And you're going to want to go there because this is something that if I had when I still worked in IT, I think it would have sustained me for many, many more years. The reality is your end users don't, and I mean without exception, work on only company-owned devices, applications, and services. Maybe you get lucky and they mostly do, but I don't find that to be the reality today. And so the next question becomes, how do you actually keep your company's data safe when it's sitting on all of these unmanaged apps and devices? Well, that's where 1Password has an answer. 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
1: Now, Wes, it sounds like BCC is an abstraction to eBPF. What's going on under the hood here?
4: Yeah, so there are tools that you can just run like we've been talking about, but how do those tools come to be? Well, that's where some of those abstractions and a framework comes in that allows basically embedding C code directly within Python scripts.
7: Hmm.
4: And then BCC's tools also sort of handle making sure you've got the whole tool chain available. So it uses LLVM and Clang to compile things. It handles verification of stuff. It handles loading it into the kernel for you and attaching it to the right hooks, basically through like Python method calls instead of you having to run the right commands in the bash shell. So you kind of get like a unified approach where you can write kernel level programs without necessarily having to deal with like all the other stuff.
7: You know, I was thinking, gosh, this really seems like going way beyond what my skill set would be able to manage. But then I thought, I mean, it's Python code. I bet an LLM would get me 90% of the way there
1: nice.
7: These days. And then I could probably just finish it off.
4: And there's a fair amount of like existing tools that you can either feed into an LLM and ask about or modify or try and, you know, hack on yourself.
7: Yeah.
4: And so here's a simple example that we can play with. It uses XDP.
7: Okay.
4: And so there's a simple C program that has a function called XDP drop all.
7: Okay.
4: And that's going to attach to the XDP hook. And so we get like a little data summary of the packet info, which we're not going to care about. All we're going to do is return XDP drop, which is a magic value that tells the kernel, hey, just drop this.
7: Just drop all.
4: So it's going to drop everything. And then in the Python, that's it C-wise. That's all we do. And then in the Python world, there's a little setup to make, hey, I want a new BPF thing or whatever. And then we tell it to load in our little blob of C. And then we attach it to the interface we want. That's two lines of Python. And then it prints a nice little message and starts working.
7: And what it should do is drop all network traffic?
4: So we specified a specific interface.
7: So you say on this interface, just drop everything.
4: And that's because we attached it to that specific interface.
7: And this is like a quick kill switch. So what we're going to do as a test here is I've set up a ping with an audible sound so we can see when we're getting a result. So we can see we're pinging the box right now. And then at some point, Wes is going to kill. He's going to run that kill script and it's going to drop all traffic and we'll hear it drop off. Whenever you're ready, Mr. Payne.
4: 3, 2, 1.
7: There it goes. Yep. Yeah, it takes almost no time at all. It happens almost immediately.
4: Now, and of course, in my regular SSH session, I can't stop it, but I do have a sneaky console here, so we should be able to take
1: Wes always has a sneaky console.
7: All right, I'm leaving the ping going, so if it resumes, we should hear it.
4: Hitting Control C now.
7: Okay. Out there it goes. Look at that.
4: Yeah. So, like, that wasn't that much work. This is just an Ubuntu 24.04 box, so, like, you know, all the stuff you needed was in the repos already.
7: I'm thinking, you know, like, that's just it's not a total practical example, but it's a quick example of the power you have there, and you're executing that from user space.
4: Yeah. You do need, you know, root permissions be able to load it into the kernel.
7: But then you're executing things inside the kernel that are just immediately cutting off traffic to that interface.
4: Yes. And I didn't have to build a per kernel module with the right headers and, like, have to worry about messing up my implementation in a way that's going to, like, crash the box.
7: You didn't even have to create, like, a IP tables, like, that rejects traffic, because that would actually be much further down in the processing stack if you're using something like IP tables.
4: Yeah.
7: Yeah, that's cool. That's fun.
4: So in reality, you'd want, right, you would do some sort of filtering where you would look at the data structure you get from XDP to figure out, like, oh, is this one I want to block or let it keep going through processing? But
7: yeah,
4: this is your basic, it's not hello world, it's goodbye world.
7: Yeah, it's goodbye world, exactly.
4: But The main point to show that was that this BCC framework is one way if you want to start developing custom tools. But you can get even more ad hoc than that.
7: All right.
4: Because there's BPF trace.
7: Yeah, I want to talk about this.
4: And this is basically sort of like the closest thing to dtrace for Linux.
7: Okay.
4: If you don't want to use the Oracle tool.
7: Okay.
4: Which I believe Gentoo now has.
7: Oh, all right. So BPF trace is sort of, what I know of dtrace is like this ultimate tool when you're debugging or trying to figure out where your system has gone sideways. Again, like I was talking about, like, why is this one fuse directory taking so long to open? And so I imagine this is a similar type of...
4: Yeah, one way to think about it is you basically get like a nice targeted little scripting language to write tracing programs that use the trace points in the kernel.
7: Wow. Okay. All right.
4: And there are some other options. There's a program called Ply that I haven't tried, but looks also nice. But BPF trace is quite popular. So we talked about, right, there's XDP, there's the kprobe stuff. These are the trace points, which is the easy stable ones because they're defined and they give you a known data structure. So you can do BPF trace dash L, or the BCC tools has TP list, which is also just lists all the trace points. It also shows you can do other user space stuff, but we're not going to talk about that today.
7: So there is, so TP list, I guess that makes it a lot easier. If TP list is going to give you all of the kernel trace points, so you know what you have to work with, that's really useful.
4: Right. And it tells you the shape of them too. You get the sort of data structure.
7: Okay.
4: Let me pull it up here.
7: He's got it there on the machine.
4: Yeah, so here's sort of like here's some stuff about block dirty buffer, and it tells you get a dev device, you get a sector and a size, and so you know those are the things you can work with, and then it has a name, and you just tell it that you want to trace that thing.
7: Hmm.
4: So this came up because, you know, we talked a little bit about BCC having file system specific tools, like, oh, I want to watch for slow operations from ButterFS, say, right?
7: Right.
4: Well, they haven't yet. I suppose I should step up or someone should step up and add these, but there isn't yet a bcachefs version of these tools, right?
7: There we go. That'd be cool.
4: Obviously, probably what you want to do is just, you know, fork the existing ButterFS one and modify it and make it work right for bcachefs.
7: Sure.
4: But if you want to be ad hoc about it, BPF trace can handle this too. So I did TP list and then grepped that for things that said bcachefs.
7: So you got all of the kernel interfaces regarding trace points. As I should say, trace points regarding bcachefs.
4: So here's just like a list of some of what the trace points look like.
7: I see. Okay. So now, okay. So what I'm seeing here on Wes's screen is like an output bcachefs colon, and I can get data update, rebalance, extend. There's a lot of different options here. That essentially just what is the file system up to?
4: And so these would all be things that Kent or team have put in explicitly so that there's a way to like easily and with low overhead, watch these things.
7: So since these trace points already exist, you can use BCC to write your own kind of monitoring.
4: Yeah, or BPF trace, which
7: right.
4: is...
7: Right, yeah, thank you. There's a lot of terms, Wes.
4: There's a lot of BPF terms. So here's one that stood out. Copy GC wait.
7: Okay.
4: And bcachefs is a copy-on-write file system, and it does this bucket-based allocation, and so it has what's called a copying garbage collector. So as you're copying files, it'll handle moving things around so that it can then like get good bucket allocation and defragment things on the fly, that kind of thing. So copy GC wait is a trace point that tells you when bcachefs is waiting for copy GC to complete. So it can be a reason that your file system is being slow or not responding, especially if you're moving or copying files around. So you can see on your screen just a little tiny script, sudo bpf trace dash e, and then you pass it a little string, and we tell it we want to use the trace point bcachefs copy gc wait, and then we have a little script here that one of the inputs is the device, and then it has a little stuff that extracts the major and minor number from that. You don't have to do that. And then all it does is print what device we're waiting on and how much we're waiting.
7: Yeah.
4: And so it's, you know, I don't know, 10 lines of code.
7: And you get a nice kind of structured output. It's easy to human readable. It tells you the total flushes, the total buffers flushed, you get, you know, or the total output, whatever the stat is you're watching.
4: And then so on my system, I'm just doing it on, you know, one rootfs disk. So
7: okay.
4: I knew which disk it would be. It was just kind of interesting to see, like I went around and I DD'd some big files and copied them around, and I could see like, oh yeah, right, the operation completes, and then immediately the print tells me that, oh, we waited that much.
7: And the practical use here is, you know, in a RAID array, it might be useful to discover that one of your disks is significantly underperforming the others. It could be indicative of a larger problem. It could be indicative of why you're having performance issues.
4: So, like, it turns out that, like this, there's actually probably a fair amount of situations where single trace points just on their own might be something you want to look at, right? So other ones for BcacheFS, write buffer flush. That's an important event. Or journal writes. You might be wanting to know stuff about how the journal works. But you can also use the scripting language and the fact that eBPF supports basic data structures like maps and histograms to make more complicated

0: like a little printout.
1: And what's great is, like, as far as I know, this is really putting no measurable strain on the system.
0: It's one of the more performant ways to do it, yeah.
1: So you can really get deep insights without some of the overhead you sometimes get by that kind of monitoring.
0: So then to kind of further stress just how far this whole having an AI help me out would go, I had an idea. I did ultimately tone it back a bit, but basically, like, what if I wanted to monitor some of the mesh network traffic that was going on? There's a lot of options for that, but can this do this too? And so it built me a little script that you give it an interface name, like tailscale zero, say, right? And then it'll do a similar thing where every 5 seconds, it'll just look at that interface and it'll count sent packets, sent bytes, receive packets, receive bytes, and it'll do a send latency histogram for you on the sent packets.
1: Yeah. So you get this, you actually, I mean, it's not a GUI, but it's a bar graph on the command line.
0: Yeah, right. And so the combination of the built-ins at eBPF and then the built-ins into BPF trace, which has some of this stuff to do nice histogram display and stuff from their print command. It's, you know, this is a little bit longer. Some of it's kind of because there's a print statement for each thing we're printing. It's like 5 different things we're measuring, right? So it takes up some space on the screen, but like it's a single page of code here. So it's not crazy to start trying to understand it.
1: Right. I've never even seen some of this stuff, but I could like the trace points, they all make sense. It's just real plain English, really. It's really easy. And then you have the print and the time interval.
0: And so under the hood, it is tracing something called net dev start transmit.
1: Okay.
0: So then it gets data, it filters on interface name from that data, and then it has a little counter it's keeping, so it increments the counter. And then it has a thread ID that you can use, and so it gets the current timestamp in nanoseconds and stores that in a map based on its thread ID. And then it also does a trace point for sent packets with net dev transmit, and then it grabs the start time if it exists for its thread ID, and then it can compute how long it took to send from that, and then that's where it can use the histogram stuff to print out a nice little thing now that it's tracking latency. And then it has another trace point to use net if receive SKB, which tracks incoming packets. And then it just has a little bit of code here to kind of tie it together every 5 seconds and do the printout. And then it clears all the counters so that it can do the next cycle.
1: That's a neat little magic, like superpower, pocket of power that's in the Linux kernel there for this.
0: Now, it does mean, right, like you can't use it if you don't have trace points you care about. And so you got to have to start understanding some kernel internals and like what trace points might matter and what they mean. But if you have a specific problem or a mystery on your system that you're trying to look into and you're willing to try to chase down hypotheses using these tools, I think you could get pretty far.
1: That's for sure. And then, you know, there are actual complete products out there that are dipping into this stuff. I was reading online that there's actually several Kubernetes products that are tapping into eBPF to do things under the hood. Also, Falco, which is a real-time security monitoring application you can run on Linux. It says Falco uses eBPF to monitor system calls and network events directly in the kernel, enabling rapid detection of anomalous behavior with low latency. This kernel-level approach is faster and less resource-intensive than the user space monitoring tools.
0: There's also user space tracing you can do. So if you set it up right, you can trace like JVM events or Ruby things or Python stuff. And so you have products now too that'll use things like OpenTelemetry or other tracing standards, and you can have a trace then that can have both the kernel side via the eBPF stuff and the user space stuff without necessarily having to do as much custom observability implementation in the code base, because they can kind of do more dynamic. And you might be able to then see stuff, right, where like, oh, there was a problem on the kernel layer, and then that's why we started seeing increased latency in the application layer. But you don't know, you know, you can use that. There's a lot of open source products or open core things, and there's just a lot of sort of primitives and one layer above primitives that are probably already on your kernel.
1: I wonder if it's possible people out there listening have already been using eBPF for a while and this is all old news to them. Boost in and tell us, like, have you used it and what applications and what utilities has it been for you? I mean, we've gone through a few examples here, but like Wes's story with the VPS and my story with tracking down like a background desktop application, there's just these also very practical day-to-day uses for this stuff. That's nothing more than just using some of the pre-existing tools that you just run and tap into this, and you don't have to write any kind of scripting code.
0: Yeah, and it's been around for long enough now that it's well-packaged in most distros.
2: Can you use eBPF to figure out why I have so many tabs open?

0: Well, maybe we can add a trace point to Firefox to keep track at least.
1: JupiterBroadcasting.com/river. 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
0: Hey, I just got set up with them, and it was, in fact, very easy.
1: I think their best low-key feature actually has to do with cash, just as an aside. So Bitcoin is dipping as we record, and if, oh man, this was the moment. So they have a 3.8% interest cash savings account, and they pay the interest out in sats. So you put your cash in there, and it's FDIC insured, 3.8% interest, and then when the price dips on Bitcoin, you can use that balance to smash buy. And so you can essentially DCA with that 3.8% interest, and then you can smash buy when the price dips. It's just brilliant. And River is a really great company. I had a call with their community management person and was really impressed with what they said. And if you're in Canada and you're looking for another trusted source to get sats, bitcoinwell.com/Jupiter. There you go. That's our tip.
2: Well, since this week we are hoarding our boost for next week's episode, we decided to do a little dive into the old mailbag. Zach sent us a little note here. I'm behind on listening to episodes, but the NixOS episode from last month, Linux Unplugged 598, was really interesting. I wanted to throw out some thoughts responding to a comment that was sent in about wanting a NixOS-like system, but being able to use the old traditional system admin tools. For context, I've tried out NixOS, but quickly got to the point where I would need to dive in and figure out those flakes. At that point, it just became one more thing on that list to do. Since then, I've gotten into bootable containers. Ooh. I've specifically been using the Universal Blue ecosystem with Bootsy, but have wanted to try out Vanilla OS and Common Arch that also use OCI images for delivery and customization. Listening to that NixOS episode, I felt like many of those talking points that were given in favor of NixOS were also very in line with the benefits that I've seen in using OCI images to build out customized OS images. I don't use any of the headliner distros like Aurora or Bluefin, although I have tried a few and overall they were quite well put together. But I've taken their more low-level image builds and layered my own customizations on top of them. It's been a fantastic way to manage everything, as when I need a new server or desktop, all I have to do is install my image and everything's ready to go. I will add the caveat that there may be some learning if you haven't already been familiar with building OCI containers, but I live in a world where professionally and for hobbies, that's what I'm doing, so that wasn't a huge burden for me to learn. Thanks for the show. Really have been enjoying it and wanted to send this little message in just in case someone else might find some use.
0: Well, cool. Thank you for sharing. We love success stories like this. I wonder if you have any of it on GitHub or anything too, if people are curious.
1: Good question. I really feel like this nails something that we've been feeling and chatting a lot about behind the scenes is the really, really brilliant thing that the Universal Blue folks have tapped into is this existing knowledge set around how OCI images work and how you can layer things and really tapped into the whole DevOps workflow that people live every day. And now you can use it, that skill set that you've learned, you can use it to customize your Linux desktop. I mean, that is just really powerful. It's a different approach than Nix, right? Whereas Nix, you're building it from the ground up. You would use Nix to maybe generate those OCI images or something like that. But both, like he says, are essentially accomplishing similar goals.
0: Yeah, and a lot of the, you know, the immutability side of things and the image-based approach, right? Like starting to think of your system as a cohesive whole that you deliver in those coherent units rather than ad hoc imperative updates.
1: Now, admittedly, I don't use them as much, but Brent, when I think of like an image-based system, I don't necessarily think of flexibility.
2: Yeah, I was kind of wondering about this. I've had a few people tell me, oh, yeah, images is totally the way to go. Of course, we've been playing with Nix and NixOS at the same time. And the thing I keep tripping on with images is you build them once and then you use them many times. But the way, Chris, I think you and I have been using at least NixOS on the desktop is your Nix config is like constantly evolving. Therefore, the next time you go to install it somewhere else, it's always that new updated copy. And I would imagine one of the downsides with building an image is, well, you have that intermediate step. You have to go ahead and build your image every time you want that newest, freshest version. Am I understanding that correctly? Is that a proper downside here?
0: I know some of the Silver Blue types, right? They're still using a lot of RPM OS tree, which has ways to apply things live. So it might depend a little bit on how exactly what you're putting in those images, or maybe you have like a dynamic switch image thing. But yeah, I do wonder about that.
1: And then you also got to remember, it depends on what you're doing. You know, it might just be maybe a lot of your applications are flat packs and you're installing those and updating those separately anyways.
0: Or you're using, you know, various containers or other things for your dynamic environments.
1: I'll take Liam's email here. He says, good day, gents. In the most recent LUP, you mentioned not having received much feedback about multi-monitor setup. So he sent us a picture of his. I've got a laptop screen at 1080 at 144 hertz. That's my primary display, you know, for things like Skype. Then I have two externals, a 32-inch 2K. I do think that's the sweet spot, he says, at 60 hertz. And then my rightmost monitor is in portrait mode. That's where I can see more lines of code. All of this works without issue on XFCE. In case you do navigate to the image, yeah, that's a treadmill desk. I'm on my second one since the start of the pandemic.
0: This is a nice setup.
1: Listener since SciByte, Lunduke, and Last Days, an early TechSnap. Member since 2022, annual member since December. That's awesome. Thank you very much, Liam. And I like your setup. I am, as you boys know, big fan of the vertical monitor for our show docs or, you know, like reviewing a config file or just having a terminal up there.
0: Journal D.
1: The vertical monitor is a productivity hack if you can afford the luxury of, because it's not great. But one of the other things I will use the vertical monitor for is I stack two chats. Like if I have two different work chats or something, I'll stack them on the vertical monitor. Works really great.
0: Right. Yeah. It doesn't fit every activity. So it's sort of a less generally useful screen at times. But
1: yeah. Yeah. It is more limited. So it's more of a luxury. I do have to admit that.
2: I have a bit of a question here for us. Did we ever divulge what our current setups are? Chris, I know you've gone into details, but I don't think Wes and I have actually shared that.
1: Wes, I bet you kind of move around depending on it because you're mostly using laptops.
0: I do do a lot of laptop. I've got a dual monitor set up in the sort of main office-y bit, and then I have like just a single where I do like laptop with one screen in my living room sort of desk.
1: You got a monitor at the living room. That's nice.
0: That's for the like casual work where I want to do stuff, but with the TV on.
1: Yeah. Okay, Brent, what's your setup?
2: Well, I don't actually do dual monitor anymore. I am now doing the tri-monitor thing. Chris, I know you're like a quad monitor guy, but I did steal your little tip. You've been trying to get me to use this for years. I have, same as Liam here, on the right-hand side, a vertical monitor. It's just
1: good.
2: An old monitor I've had forever. It doesn't matter, though, because it's just chats. Or like currently, I have our episode recorder there. I have the window on which we're connected together. And then I also have the JB chat, even though we're not doing it live for some reason. It just makes me feel better. And it's perfect for that. And so I've got three monitors. It's running usually for me off a laptop. And got this big, massive 20, well, I say massive, although Liam beat me on this one, but it's this 27-inch, like, 4K Dell monitor, right, as my main monitor in front of me. And that's been a pretty sweet setup.
0: I'm onto him. Yeah. He asked this question because he wanted to answer.
1: Exactly.
0: And I'm here for it.
1: Yeah, I love it. You know, I know I mentioned this recently on the show, but I definitely have always been a multi-monitor person for many, many, many years now, but I have been enjoying the single extra ridiculously wide screen. It's actually a curved wide screen at home. And I use GNOME there as well. And I really like that. I mean, you can lay out three full windows side by side on the screen. It's just really, you get a lot of room. And when you start getting that kind of room, you don't really need a second screen as much. And I will say it is a much easier way to do desktop Linux.
0: I do think that'll be in one of my future monitor purchases for sure.
1: If you go with like an Intel or an AMD GPU right now, maybe one day NVIDIA, but Intel and AMD and a single monitor, I promise you, your life will be easier than if you try to be a quad monitor guy. It's not an easy path.
0: But what if I want to chain DisplayPort together?
1: Yeah. Okay. Yeah. Oh, man. And like, I don't know what my deal is because I've only been using computers for like 30 plus years, but like I still have major struggles trying to make sure that the correct monitor is the default, like, BIOS screen monitor.
2: Oh, gosh.
1: And I don't know. Maybe this isn't how it works. But hand to the mixer, if it doesn't change. I get it just set up right, and then like a couple of days go by, and the next time I turn the machine on, like the different monitor's lighting up. And I've gone through and I thought I did the proper ordering, you know, in the plugs, and it changes. I swear that happens. I don't know. Maybe I'm making it up.
2: You needed to like use UUIDs for your monitor setup.
1: Yeah, well, it's at the BIOS level. Like, you know, props to Plasma. By the time I get to Plasma, it's always fine. And I've been actually having really good success with locking my screens. They go to sleep. They wake back up. Everything's fine. All the orientations are correct. And when it boots, it always nails it. So Plasma has been just doing great with my multi-monitor setup. But my BIOS, right? Or like when the system's booting, the console where you're just seeing the output, like that is a moving target for some reason. And I don't think that's technically how this works, but maybe it's me, you know, moving monitors around. I don't know.
0: You could take the next year off
1: and just
0: rewrite your BIOS.
1: Oh, I thought maybe I'd do a study where I just empirically like write every move I make down. Okay, this one's in this plug, boot.
0: Yeah, you're right. That's step one.
2: I think maybe you should study the cameras that you have in the studio, because every time I show up, I tend to shuffle all your cables around for your monitors.
1: That is true. That is true. Okay, well, the pick this week has to be something that gets you up and running with BPF right away, right? Like, we don't want to sit here and talk about eBPF this whole episode and not give you a great tool to check out. And this week, it's NetworkTop. It helps you monitor traffic from your network using BPF.
0: Yeah, we should be clear. This one is classic BPF, but it's still handy. And that means it is broadly useful, too.
1: Yeah.
0: It's built in Rust.
1: Oh, it is.
0: Yeah, so it's super performant. It's easy to use, and it means you get to use like the TCP dump style syntax in a nice little TUI. And so I sent you an example. What do you think of it?
1: Well, first of all, it's very readable, right? Because it is, like you said, it's you're getting charts in a terminal UI, and I mean, it's immediately understandable. I'm trying to figure out what you're doing here because I see ginormous, like you have almost no traffic, and then it jumps up to almost 26.3 megabytes a second, and it hovers there for about 40 seconds, and then it drops down to absolutely nothing.
0: Yeah, so you see how there's an input section at the top,
1: mm-hmm.
0: and then under that there's rules.
1: Yeah.
0: And you'll see what it says all on the left, and then to the right it says host and then a specific IP address.
1: So you're looking at all traffic from just this host.
0: Yes. Okay. And so those are two separate rules. So basically it's looking at one interface and just watching it totally by default. And then you can add BPF rules that it'll add as additional things that it'll monitor at the same time. And then you can use the arrow keys to toggle between the views for different rules.
1: Okay.
0: And so in this case, there was no traffic because I SSH'd to another machine here at the studio. We hadn't really been talking. I exchanged a few packets for that, but that was all. And then I did a netcat back to my laptop. Just reading from random. And so that was the big traffic spike. And then I killed it just to watch it all drop off. But, you know, like you can do like specific ports that you want to watch. You can do specific IPs, host names, TCP states, like whatever you can do with TCP dump. Basically, you can put those rules in here.
1: And you're getting a command line TUI, a terminal user interface. So it's really easy to understand. Like these rules Wes are talking about are clearly delineated in the UI. It's really simple syntax.
0: So maybe there's something you're trying to hunt for. You find it here, and then you can go do the TCP dump to capture the traffic and do some more analysis.
1: And it is MIT licensed, so it is free to use. And then there is a bonus pick, BPF Tune.
0: Yeah, well, you kind of hinted at this a bit, and I happen to know you turned it on.
1: I
0: for at
1: did.
0: Least one of your systems.
1: I have it running on my home workstation.
0: Despite the fact that this is indeed a GPL 2.0 with Linux syscall note licensed Oracle open source project.
1: Yeah. BPF Tune aims to provide lightweight, always on auto tuning of system behavior. The key benefits it provides is by using BPF observability features, it continuously monitors and adjusts system behavior. Because we can observe the system behavior at a fine grain, we can then tune at a finer grain too. So like individual socket policies, individual device policies.
0: Yeah, right. Like so think of all those things like sysctl
1: can
0: tweak. It's using BPF hooks to watch your system and then automatically go tweak those.
1: Yeah. Now, I haven't really noticed a difference, but I've only had it on for a couple of days. But the idea is brilliant. It's just so brilliant. Like, here's the system. I'm monitoring all the, okay, now I'll just go make adjustments here to essentially maybe, like, ease pressure on the system or something like that. I don't know if anybody has experience with this because I just started, but it seems like a fantastic idea. BPF Tune. Of course, we'll have a link to these in the show notes. And in Nix, it's like just one, it's like, you know, service enable BPF Auto-Tune. And then you just, you're good. You're good. There's more you can do, but that's, it's really simple. So I was like, all right, I'm just going to turn this on. And I just love the concept of the system auto-tuning itself.
0: Yeah, and they kind of make the case here, too, you know, if you're doing the cattle, not pets approach and, like, you know, how many of your systems ever really even have a human person who might be on it who could tune it? Okay, maybe you can hand-tune the database, but you're not going to hand-tune all your right. dynamic web workers.
1: This could be great for my Odroid.
0: But, you know, if some of them are longer lived, this king can make sure they're running all right.
1: I should put this on my Odroid. I really should. Little Odroid's doing a lot of work, and I never really check in on it. Just sitting there being a little yeoman about it. Well, we will have links to this and everything else. It's a lot of links this week. 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It's just a little scary. 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
1: Now, if you want more show, remember, our members get the full bootleg, which is clocking in at like an hour and 20 minutes or something right now. And this is a short one. This is a short one for them. And, of course, you can get details of that at linuxunplugged.com. Thank you so much for joining us on this week's episode of the Unplugged program. We just really appreciate your time for listening. If you want to share it with somebody, we always like that, too. Word of mouth is the best advertising for a podcast. I always appreciate that. Thank you so much for being here. And we'll see you right back here next Tuesday, as in Sunday, which isn't Tuesday at all.

0: Hello, and welcome to Linux Action News, episode 288, recorded on April 12th, 2023. I'm Chris.
1: And I'm Wes.
0: Hello, Wes. Let's do the news.
1: We start this week with a story you will only hear in Linux land. A once popular, now 10-year-old tablet will see drivers land in Linux 6.4.
0: Yeah, this isn't a story about a new tablet that's just been announced and drivers are being upstreamed. No. This is why I love it so much. This is a story that's so unique to just the Linux ecosystem. Years and years after Google and the vendor abandoned all of these users, left all these devices to go in the e-waste pile, Linux is coming in with some solid support. Now, it just took 300 lines of code for the Novatek I2C touchscreen controller to get working under Linux. And that controller is used in multiple different tablet models, but probably most noteworthy is the Acer Iconia 17B1750, which actually sold a fair amount.
1: That's an old Intel Atom Z3735G quad-core-based tablet released in June of 2014. It sported a modest 1.3 gigahertz CPU, 1 gig of RAM, and 16 gigs of built-in storage.
0: And it had a micro SD card slot and a replaceable user battery. In fact, a lot of the parts are replaceable. The screen, the front and back casing. That's one of the reasons I think this tablet's so neat. That and its x86. We have one here at the studio. And you can find replacement parts on eBay for everything. Even the little USB port, just a connector that solders onto the motherboard. You could find that on eBay. It originally shipped with Android 4.4. It could have been better. And I always wanted to put Linux on there, but this touchscreen driver was the limiting factor. And so the tablet has been in a drawer for years.
1: But perhaps no longer. At least once Kernel 6.4 ships. All thanks to Red Hat's Hans de Hutta. We could pop a new battery in that thing, load up, say, NixOS, and have a fun, cheap little toy.
0: Your GPU may be coming to the web soon. Firefox and Chrome have been working on web GPU support since 2017. And with Chrome 112 just out the door, we're now getting a peek at what's in store for Chrome Lucky 113. And it seems Chrome 113 aims to ship web GPU enabled by default.
1: Web GPU is a next generation graphics API for the web that provides high-performance 3D graphics right in the browser. This is a big deal for anyone who enjoys using graphics-intensive applications or playing games in the browser. But WebGPU, it's different from WebGL, the technology we have now. WebGL is basically a thin wrapper on top of OpenGL, which is itself an older graphics technology. WebGPU, on the other hand, it's more like Direct3D 12 or Vulkan or Metal, which are newer, faster, and maybe most importantly, offer more fine-grained control of the GPU.
0: Interestingly enough, there is a catch. It's only going to be available initially on Chrome OS, Mac OS, and Windows. Google has said they plan to roll out support for Linux later this year.
1: As we record, we're not even yet positive that Firefox will ship WebGPU support by default. But you can try WebGPU in Firefox Nightly right now by changing some preferences in About Config. And the specifics of when it ships might actually matter a bit less than what it means for end users. Because from a high level, adopting WebGPU by the major browsers, it's going to provide several benefits. Including improved graphics performance, of course, but also reduced power consumption and perhaps enabling whole new types of web applications.
0: Indeed, perhaps ones that we can't even think of today. But you're seeing a phrase kicked around a lot. We teased it earlier. It's, quote, we're bringing your GPU to the web. I've seen it used in a few talks as well. I'm not too fond of that framing. In fact, I bet it probably deters some security conscious users away from the concept altogether. In my opinion, I think it's the wrong way to even just think about what the web GPU project is. I think it's just simply, you should consider it a low-level graphics API that web developers could use to create a high-performance, graphic-intensive application that's delivered over the web. And it's using whatever the best native graphics API is on that local system.
1: But because it is meant for the web, it's designed to be cross-platform from the start, which means that web applications targeting web GPU can run on all kinds of devices, from desktops and laptops, of course, but also to things like smartphones and tablets.
0: And once you have this kind of ubiquitous API that gives you real performance, you probably start to see a whole new generation of applications with feature sets we don't even think are capable with a web app right now. Maybe stuff that we could only stream in like an H.264 encapsulated stream instance could now just be delivered natively through the browser. Who knows? It could also go nowhere, I suppose. But my hope would be, among many things, that with Apple and Google on board with this whole idea and this API, maybe web GPU starts to free up some game developers from having to use iOS and Android and other platform app stores by default, and they could just begin distributing their entire game over the web directly.
1: KDE developer Nate Graham captured the state of Plasma 6 in his weekly roundup. He went hands-on and reports it is getting closer to being ready. Nate says he can use it on his own machine, but it is still rough.
0: Yeah, he writes, "Now I can see why more experienced contributors predicted the need to skip a release and give the initial Plasma 6 release at least an 8-month dev cycle, not a 4-month one."
1: That makes it sound like we should all probably keep expectations in check. But, of course, we'll keep an eye on the road to Plasma 6. If you're curious, you can read more about this week's updates and all the various fixes over on Nate's blog.
0: Linode.com/LAN. 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It's been around in the biz for a long time, with pricing 30 to 50% cheaper than the hyperscalers with their crazy esoteric platforms. And they have rigs that are great for a personal portfolio or for the back-end infrastructure of your business. I've got $5 status machines that run sync thing and a few dashboards and alerts for me. And we've got systems with 48 cores, 96 gigs of RAM. You can really build it up and scale up as you need it. And they have great back-end features like S3 compatible object storage, cloud firewall so the traffic never even bothers your rig, and easy-to-understand backups that are quick to restore and quick to execute when you need as well. Plus, they have 11 data centers online today with another dozen coming online this year. But the best part is with that $100, you can really try it for yourself while you're supporting the Linux Action News Program. Just go to linode.com/LAN. 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
0: To round out this week's episode, we're looking ahead to some great things that will be landing in Linux soon. And we're going to start with some Rust goodness.
1: Patches were sent out in the last few days by Daniel Almeida of Collabora, bringing some of the first Rust infrastructure to the Video for Linux 2 framework, also known as V4L2, starting with a prototype Virtio camera driver.
0: Interesting, a Rust camera driver. Now, this is very early days. The project may not even decide to go with this stuff. These are patches that are not even meant to be merged. They're really just for testing and getting feedback and getting everyone talking about this. If they want to see Rust land in the V4L2 project down the road, they got to start somewhere and they got to start the conversation. But it could take quite a while for actual production Rust support and Rust camera drivers to ship.
1: And speaking of things that take time, Linux 6.4 will bring additional support for the Apple M2 line of Macs.
0: I saw he's really been making some huge strides on supporting the M1 hardware. So it's great to see the project keeping up with the M2 hardware, especially since WWDC is just around the corner. Hector Martin noted in the patch notes that, quote, this brings the hardware support for the machines to the same level as the M1 and M1 Pro Max and Ultra. He goes on to say, the Ethernet LAN device on the M2 Mac Mini is the only working PCI device. The WLAN and Bluetooth devices are powered off and they're controlled by the not yet supported SMC. Continuing, Hector writes, the main missing hardware support to make these devices useful are the integrated USB 2.3.4 controller, keyboard and trackpad on the laptops, and SMC to power the PCI, WLAN, and Bluetooth devices on. The M2 Mac Mini currently has no working display output. Due to changes in the display pipeline, it is currently not possible to initialize the HDMI output in the bootloader.
1: Too long, didn't listen. Good progress overall, but you might still be better off sticking with the M1 hardware and running downstream Asahi patches for a little bit longer. But you ButterFS users won't be waiting around much longer.
0: No, sir. Improvements to ButterFS are landing in Linux 6.4, which could make certain functions noticeably faster. And I'll note that the last few Linux kernels have featured fantastic improvements for ButterFS, both 6.3, 6.2, and 6.1. But this time around, in the yet-to-come 6.4 kernel, the scrub code is getting some serious work in that cycle. That's the function that's used for going through the file system data and the metadata to verify checksums and repair any damaged blocks. And when you're running a scrub in anger, performance counts.
1: It sure does. And we have Chu Wen Ru to thank for all this hard work, submitted just this week, and now queued for the for next branch of the ButterFS file system. The SUS engineer has aimed to address problems with the existing scrub code, issues like doing way too many jumps and inefficient scrubbing of fragmented extents. This new ButterFS scrub code also features improved performance and better error reporting.
0: Performance is really the name of the game in 6.4 and in 6.3 and in 6.2. It's the season of ButterFS. It's never been a better time to be a ButterFS user because now we're in the really refinement and improving stage, and it's going to have all kinds of areas that get impacted by this. I'm quite excited now as a multi-year ButterFS production user. So 6.4 should be out in July, but there's a lot going on, a lot more going in 6.4 too. So we'll keep an eye on that and all the wonderful things that are landing and everything else going on in the world of Linux and open source in every single week's episode. So don't miss a single one. 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

Hello, this is Ross Ulrich. I'm calling you today from prison, from a maximum security federal penitentiary. We don't have much time together today, and I don't know if I'll get another chance to talk to you like this. I'll say as much as I can, but when it's time to go, I'll have to hang up and go back to my cell. I have lost my freedom. That's what I want to talk to you about today. I want you to understand what it means to lose your freedom.

0: 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My name is Chris, chrislas.com, jupiterbroadcasting.com. And that was the man himself. That was the voice of Ross Ulbricht, who has spent the last 11 years in jail for running the infamous Silk Road. And his story is so much more complex than can be put in just that intro sentence. And as many of you know, Ross was an OG Bitcoiner. And his story, staying alive, has depended on the communities around Ross and his family caring and keeping that torch alive. And to really put the perspective and context to all of this story, I want to start with a little bit of background. I want to talk a little bit about who Ross was and why the community has fought for Ross to be free for so long. Ross was arrested at the age of 29. He's 40 now. And ironically, his downfall began not by some top shot Department of Homeland Security, not an FBI agent, but by a tax man. On January 27th, 2011, a tax agent discovered a post on an online form, and then they connected some dots to some other internal documentation across other agencies. And that discovery by that tax agent on January 27th of 2011 ultimately led to Ross's arrest in October of 2013.
1: On October 1st, 2013, federal agents entered a public library in San Francisco. They arrested 29-year-old Ross Ulbricht. Ulbricht ran the largest, most sophisticated online market for illegal drugs in history. He named it Silk Road, a reference to the ancient trade routes that connected China to Europe beginning in the 2nd century BC. Ulbricht hoped to create his own modern-day marketplace, except his would sell hardcore drugs and other illegal goods. Over the 2 years and 10 months that Silk Road operated, federal prosecutors say it processed nearly $214 million in sales using Bitcoin. The site operated on a hidden part of the internet called the dark web. Prosecutors say a journal the FBI found on Ulbricht's computer stated he wanted to create a website where people could buy anything anonymously, with no trail whatsoever that could lead back to them. Unfortunately for Ulbricht, he did leave a trail of digital breadcrumbs that ultimately took him down and his empire with it. Ulbricht was born on March 17, 1984, in Austin, Texas. He was a Boy Scout, attaining the highest rank of Eagle Scout, just like his dad had done. He had a happy childhood, growing up an easygoing hipster but serious student who scored 1,460 on his SATs within the 96th percentile and got a full ride to the University of Texas at Austin, where he studied physics. He then won another full scholarship for a master's at Penn State in material science and engineering. It was at Penn that he evolved into a hardcore libertarian, a political philosophy that advocates individualism and minimal state involvement in people's lives. He was a fan and follower of libertarian economist Ludwig von Mises, who opposed government interference in the economy. When then-presidential candidate Mitt Romney asked what is America's greatest challenge, Ulbricht responded like this on his YouTube channel.
2: You know, but I think the most important thing is getting us out of the United Nations.
1: Ulbricht wanted to create a world free from institutional or government control. That mindset led him to create Silk Road in January 2011. You couldn't type in a normal web address to get to Silk Road or use a normal web browser. You needed software called Tor that works as a web browser. Tor was developed by the U.S. Navy as a way of communicating privately over the internet. It conceals the real IP address of computers on the network to hide the identity of the user, and it can't be traced by the government. Silk Road's address used a bunch of random numbers and letters that ended with .onion. Ulbricht made the site by teaching himself how to code. When he needed more help, he reached out on a Bitcoin community forum, writing, "I'm looking for the best and brightest IT pro in the Bitcoin community to be the lead developer in a venture-backed Bitcoin startup company." Anyone interested was to contact him via his email, rossulbricht@gmail.com. Making his email public would later come back to haunt him. He also got coding help from a buddy of his from undergrad, Richard Bates. Ulbricht had no choice but to eventually tell his friend what he was up to. He also told his girlfriend, Julia V. One day, he showed her the psychedelic mushrooms he was growing and selling as a starter product on his new website. Silk Road would eventually be a marketplace for all kinds of drugs. Weed, cocaine, LSD, ecstasy, heroin. This fit Ulbricht's libertarian mindset. He believed that whatever someone decided to put in their body was their choice and no one else's, least of all the government's.
0: What was not sold on the site was weapons or prostitution or things like that. But that clip, it gives us a good basic overview of some of the early moments, but it doesn't really tell you about the moment that I think about all the time. Ross was working in the San Francisco library on his laptop, and FBI agents at this point had been monitoring him for months and had taken over two of his coworkers' accounts on the Silk Road. He had been chatting with them for a while and thought he was chatting with his coworkers, or whatever you want to call them. And those agents posing talked Ross into looking at an admin issue on the Silk Road website while they knew he was at the library. So they had a brief exchange with him, told him about a problem that he needed to look at, a message that had been flagged. And the moment he went into admin mode, they struck. And it's a wild moment. And this clip from Reason, which I'll link the entire clip in the show notes, paints a pretty vivid picture.
3: Ross's arrest on October 1st, 2013, at the Glen Park branch of the San Francisco Public Library was like a scene from an action movie. He was downloading an interview with Vince Gilligan, the creator of Breaking Bad. In another window, he was administering the Silk Road. Undercover FBI agents staged a physical fight behind him. When he turned his head to observe the commotion, an undercover agent snatched his laptop before he could close the cover, which would have encrypted the contents of its hard drive. The FBI keeps a picture of the computer on display as a trophy from the hunt.
0: We have a link to that in the show notes, too. Years of work to protect himself and his data, to prepare for protecting data in case he had been, you know, seized by the authorities, completely undone. Ross even had a key combo that he could press to immediately lock everything down, but he just never had a chance to press it. And you have to wonder, at that moment, what was going through his head. He lurched for the laptop, but another FBI agent walked up behind him and gave him a big bear hug and kept him in place. Do you think he knew at that moment he was screwed? The trial began a year after that moment. But we had a bad feeling from the beginning. The verdict was already in. The dark web and drug trafficker and cybercrime. These were major topics for the Jeff Sessions Justice Department. And ultimately, Ross was indicted on 7 various different drug charges. He pleaded not guilty to all of them. But he did create a website that helped people sell drugs. So why should we free this man? You might be wondering. Well, the reality is the case against Ross was never a solid one. They never linked him to the DPR account, who was doing some of the orders. The U.S. government claims Ross always ran it, but others claim that's not true, including Curtis Green, who came forward admitting that he ran the DPR account for a time. The FBI even speculated, one of the agents involved, speculated that maybe Mark Capels, you know, the Mt. Gox guy, ran the DPR account for a bit. And interestingly enough, someone even logged in to the DPR admin account after Ross had been arrested during that processing time. But something that never sat right with me is how they tried to smear Ross as a murderer in an attempt to seal the deal.
3: Those who oppose freeing Ross say that he was also a contract killer.
4: He actually solicited the killings of as many as 6 people,
5: offering $150,000 to a would-be hitman.
6: His mother said nonviolent guy. No.
3: But when you look closer, things get murky. Here's what we know. When building their case, prosecutors drew on chat logs from a moment of crisis at the Silk Road. The site's top administrator, Curtis Green, had just been arrested. It looked like he might have stolen about $350,000 worth of Bitcoin. Knob, a participant on the Silk Road, was chatting with the site's top administrator, who called himself the Dread Pirate Roberts. He told Knob that this will be the first time I've had to call on my muscle.
7: Do you want him beat up, shot, just paid a visit?
8: I'd like him beat up, then forced to send the bitcoins he stole back.
3: Later that day, the Dread Pirate Roberts messaged Knob again.
8: Okay, so can you change the order to execute rather than torture? He was on the inside for a while, and now that he's been arrested, I'm afraid he'll give up info.
3: Knob sent the Dread Pirate Roberts a picture of what looked like Curtis Green being tortured and killed.
8: I am pissed I had to kill him, but what's done is done.
3: It turns out that Knob was DEA agent Carl Force, one of 2 investigators on the case who went to prison for embezzling Bitcoin during the investigation. He had staged Green's murder. But maybe the Dread Pirate Roberts, who was chatting with the corrupt undercover agent who set up a fake hit, wasn't actually Ross Ulbricht. After all, the name was inspired by the film The Princess Bride to describe a character inhabited over and over through many generations.
9: I am not the Dread Pirate Roberts, he said. My name is Ryan. I inherited the ship from the previous Dread Pirate Roberts.
3: When the Dread Pirate Roberts gave an interview to Forbes 2 months before Ulbricht's arrest, he insisted that he was not the site's founder.
10: What inspired you to start the Silk Road?
8: I didn't start the Silk Road. My predecessor did.
10: The Silk Road forums are full of comments from the Dread Pirate Roberts account. Did you write those?
8: The most I am willing to reveal is that I am not the first administrator of Silk Road.
3: The jury never saw this interview.
11: Everybody say there was there multiple DPRs? Absolutely there was. I was DPR once.
3: Curtis Green says to this day that he doesn't believe Ross is the one who put out the hit and claims the undercover agent, Carl Force, a.k.a. Nob, also had access to the Dread Pirate Roberts account.
11: And Carl Force and myself, as far as I know, were the only ones to have the login.
12: When I was supportive of Ross to my attorneys, they said, Lucius, why were you supportive of a guy that tried to kill you? And I immediately snapped back and I said, how do you know that he tried to have me killed? You're just going by what the government tells you.
3: Federal prosecutors never charged Ross for attempted murder. But the federal judge who sentenced him to 2 life sentences plus 40 years with no possibility of parole nonetheless referenced these episodes in her decision.
0: We'll come back to Carl Force, a.k.a. Nob, in a moment, who was the FBI agent. But I want you to remember that Bitcoin was still new. The feds wanted to go hard and make an example out of Ross. I think it was around $200 a coin when Ross was arrested. And the FBI seized 144,000 Bitcoin from Ross. And they made him out to be this drug kingpin who was ordering hits, but he really had just built a marketplace. Now, these two FBI agents involved, this was a cross-department effort to get Ross, but these two FBI agents that were involved, they were dirty. And so just as Ross's fate seemed sealed, false hope emerged because before his trial was over, it came out that these FBI agents were no good and they'd been accused of stealing and embezzling.
13: And the Washington Post says two federal agents are accused of stealing from a criminal website they were investigating. This morning, they face money laundering and wire fraud charges. Chip Reed is in Washington with details from the indictment. Chip, good morning.
14: Well, good morning. In 2012 and 2013, two federal agents were investigating the Silk Road website where users could buy and sell illegal drugs using the web-based currency known as bitcoins. But federal prosecutors now say those two agents were actually benefiting from the very site they were trying to bring down, information that is threatening to undermine one of the Department of Justice's most important cases. Carl Force, a drug enforcement agent, and Sean Bridges, a member of the Secret Service, were working undercover to unmask this man, Ross Ulbricht. The government suspected the clean-cut 30-year-old was Dread Pirate Roberts, the creator and operator of Silk Road.
0: It's my belief, and this is kind of backed up by what Curtis Green said earlier, anyone who had administrative login accounts, and there was a couple of them, could post as DPR. It's sort of the admin account that they all could post from.
14: Force and Bridges used fake identities to communicate with Ulbricht.
0: Force and Bridges being the FBI agents.
14: That, federal prosecutors say, was just the start of their deception.
15: It's truly, like, more complicated than any spy thriller I can think of.
14: Andy Greenberg, a senior writer for Wired, has been following the Silk Road case.
15: The simplest way to say this is that Carl Force was doubly undercover.
14: During his undercover investigation, Agent Force, a 15-year veteran of the DEA, allegedly created several online personas, including French Maid. In disguise, he allegedly sold Silk Road's founder, Ulbricht, information about the government's investigation, offered to kill a Silk Road employee, and then blackmailed Ulbricht.
15: He believed that he was kind of as immune from law enforcement's as the person he was tracking.
14: His payment was in Bitcoin, which can be traded and exchanged anonymously, or so they thought.
15: If he was using his DEA computer to do these things, that's probably not very smart.
14: In a series of complex transactions tracked by the government, both agents allegedly moved Bitcoin into their personal accounts. Prosecutors say Agent Bridges stole more than $800,000 worth.
15: They may have succumbed to that temptation of dirty money and the impunity of anonymity, just as all of the users of Silk Road and its drug dealers were.
14: Albrecht has already been convicted of running Silk Road and is awaiting sentencing, but his lawyer told us these new charges against the federal agents who are investigating Silk Road are, quote, strong grounds for appeal. And as we know, the DEA and Secret Service were already under the microscope because of alleged misbehavior by other agents. Now they have a new scandal to deal with. Gail?
16: Oh, boy. Thank you, Chip.
0: It was so embarrassing because, as you heard, it was one of their, like, premier cases. And then there was corruption throughout. So you'd think maybe that would have helped Ross. But those scandals had no impact on Ross's case. He got two life sentences with no chance of parole. Other drug trafficking, you know, cases like this, you know, you have 5 to 6 years, something like that. I mean, some days, I don't know if some people even get jail time. The FBI agents ended up roughly spending about 2.5 years in prison. Some of the top drug traffickers that were arrested on Silk Road were released years ago now. So also moderators, anybody else who's kind of, you know, ancillarily involved, they've all spent time in jail and been released. And through all of it, all the trials and the rumors, the Bitcoin community has really continued to share Ross's story. And 8 years into his incarceration, so I think this was 2021, Ross had a chance to address the Bitcoin conference. And it was a recorded phone call, so the audio is not great, but the words are really powerful. And I want to play a couple of moments. The entire call will be linked in the show notes. It's about 25 minutes. I'm just going to play a couple of moments for you. And one of them, Ross talks about his time in jail.
17: We all know the road to hell is paved with good intentions, right? And now here I am. I'm in hell. I want you to understand what it means to lose your freedom. Let me start by telling you about the hole. Goes by many names, the shoe, segregation, the box. But for me, it's the hole. The hole is the prison within the prison. I once spent 4 months straight in the hole. Not easy for me to talk about, but I will. The hole can make you or break you, and there was a time when it broke me. It started with my mind racing out of control. I felt like the walls were crushing in on me, like I just had to get out of that cell. This lasted days. Then I started beating the walls and kicking the heavy metal door. Something deep inside me cried out for freedom. I couldn't accept where I was or what had happened to me. But eventually I realized I had to get a grip. The stress was destroying me. It may sound strange, but what saved me was gratitude. But what could I be grateful for in that little cell? Well, I had to start small. I had air, right? Maybe it was stale and foul, but I had air. I had water that didn't make me sick. Food came through the slot in the door every day. I knew I wasn't forgotten. My family, I knew someday it would be over and my family would still be there. I forgave all the people involved in putting me in prison. I had to. The anger I felt wasn't hurting them. But it was hurting me.
0: Ross also talked about the irony of creating Silk Road.
17: The irony is that I made Silk Road in the first place because I thought I was furthering the things I cared about. Freedom, privacy, equality. But by making Silk Road, I wound up in a place where those things don't exist. I'm not alone. These prisons are full of people who don't deserve this. We are mothers and fathers. We are sisters and brothers. But we've been made into monsters in your eyes. We've been made less than human. And then, next to all of that, there's Bitcoin. Bitcoin. Bitcoin has been transforming our world since that very first block in the blockchain. Now let me tell you something. We are just getting started.
0: imagine being such a passionate Bitcoiner, at least at the time, who knows now, and watching just bits and pieces from the outside and just getting little glimpses.
17: Bitcoin made me feel like anything was possible. Bitcoin was open to everyone, right? That's what I love so much about it. It was like it leveled the playing field. When the idea of Bitcoin really clicked for me, I got so excited. I thought, with Bitcoin, I can try to do something that actually makes a difference. And by the way, before I was put in prison, we didn't have all these different cryptocurrencies and tokens and everything. I missed all that. So to me, it's all one thing. The forks, the new blockchains, all of it. So when I say Bitcoin, I'm not making those distinctions. To me, it may sound kind of corny, but to me, we're all one big family. So I was excited back then, but I was also very impatient. I saw what Bitcoin could do for freedom and equality, but I didn't take the time to really understand it. I didn't fully appreciate the principles it's based on. Things like immutability and consensus, and of course, decentralization. I had so many big dreams for Bitcoin. And what's so beautiful is slowly those dreams are coming true. That's because of you. You are making those dreams a reality. You are doing what I didn't have the patience for. These last 8 years now in prison, over and over, I've been so impressed with how far we've come.
0: So he's always had a soft spot in Bitcoiner's heart. So when Trump stood in front of the Libertarian National Convention and made his promise, Bitcoiners noticed.
16: If you vote for

0: made the promise to Bitcoiners at the Bitcoin conference. And on Monday of this week, Trump at noon took office. And about 35 hours into Trump's second term, he didn't just commute Ross's sentence, but he gave Ross a full pardon.
1: Now we're hearing from President Donald Trump issuing yet another pardon for Silk Road founder Ross Ulbricht here. I want to put this up, the Trump war room with the screen grab of the Truth Social post. President Trump saying this, "I just called the mother of Ross William Ulbricht," he says Albright there, "to let her know that in honor of her and the libertarian movement, which supported me so strongly, it was my pleasure to have just signed a full and unconditional pardon of her son, Ross. The scum that worked to convict him were some of the same lunatics who were involved in the modern-day weaponization of government against me. He was given two life sentences plus 40 years. Ridiculous." So,
0: and as I record, there is a picture of Ross, presumably in the parking lot, walking free. And it's an incredible feeling to have watched this journey. And I'm so happy for him. And I hope he gets all the time and space he needs. I'm sure there's a lot to process. And I hope he doesn't become a shitcoiner. Because we certainly have enough of those. Like the President of the United States. Well, that was a fun one. Friday, before the inauguration, Trump's team launched the Trump coin. Billed as a way to have fun. I guess have fun spending money, have fun pump and dumping, I'm not quite sure. I believe the Trump team has something in the range of an 80% pre-mine on this, which seems to be kind of the standard on these meme coins. What a deal. And boy, you know, I think Bitcoin, my personal theory was that Bitcoin, because we were going into the inauguration weekend. Martin Luther King Day was Monday here in the States. Federal holiday, the banks were closed. Bitcoin went into Friday night pumping. The moment the Trump coin launched, Bitcoin's pump stopped, and all of the liquidity, I think, that was in the crypto market, because the banks were closed at that point, so there's only so much liquidity in there, went into this stupid crap. And so the Bitcoin pump sort of just stalled out, and the Trump coin pumped like crazy. And, well, there's just a lot to process here. And I wasn't even sure where to begin, but Lynn Alden was on What Bitcoin Did, and her thoughts pretty much put words into what I was trying to come up with.
2: If we look at the whole crypto industry side of it, I think meme coins are kind of the final arc, or it's like the nihilistic narrative. So we had ICOs. Then we had DeFi, NFTs, and then now it's just kind of like memes. So a lot of the other projects were, you know, what a lot of them I think got rightly criticized for is that compared to traditional venture, founders and investors put capital into a project, they work for years to make that project, and their financial gains are tied to whether or not that thing they built has some degree of success. It either goes public in with all the disclosures that are normally associated with going public, or they get bought by another company, by professionals. And what we've seen in the crypto space is after some, you know, fairly short lockup, a lot of the early people, the insiders, can get out wealthy regardless of whether or not that product has any long-term success, and the vast majority don't. Meme coin just kind of cut to the chase. I mean, if there's one good thing that can be said is they're just kind of transparent about that there's no product or service, but it's kind of the nihilistic later stage narrative after the prior narratives were exhausted. As for Trump launching one, yeah, that was surprising. And of course, the scale is relevant because, you know, meme coins are not a very strong narrative for a cycle. But I guess if you have a sitting president doing it, it adds fuel to that narrative for a period of time. It's actually kind of in line. They did Trump Steaks. He's had what, like Trump Vodka, Trump University. You know, the stock that they have, if you look at the market capitalization compared to their actual operations, there's kind of like a meme premium to it in a way. So it's really not, in some sense, that different than other things, but it does open things like campaign finance law questions that, you know, if you have a meme coin unlocking during your administration and you're selling it, you know, that opens kind of all sorts of campaign finance and, you know, other issues. So we'll see how the different groups coordinate that.
0: I'm honestly really curious to know what you think, because Lynn's later point there is the one that crossed my mind. Seems like a real easy way.

0: to buy favor with the president of the United States. It seems like a risk. I think Trump knows that. I noticed he played it kind of coy in a presser recently when he was asked about his meme coin and conflict of interest.
1: Do you intend to continue selling products that benefit yourself personally while you're president?
2: Well, I don't know if it benefited. I don't know where it is. I don't know much about it other than I launched it. I heard it was very successful. I haven't checked it. Where is it today?
1: You made a lot of money, sir.
2: How much?
1: Several billion dollars, it seems like, in the last several days.
2: Several billion? That's peanuts for these guys.
0: He's pointing to Sam Altman and others that were there about his AI initiative. It's a bad look. It's a bad look for Trump, and it's a bad look for Bitcoin, right as it's getting so much legitimacy, and the crypto industry could be getting a lot of legitimacy, and then this is the most illegitimate use of it. I don't think the no-coiners in the financial world and in the real world can sort this out. They were just starting to wrap their head around maybe Bitcoin is digital gold and kind of getting that narrative. And these things, they really do truly confuse them. I noticed your buddy Peter Schiff on X and his podcast is making hay out of the fact that Pomp went on CNBC. And Pomp kind of struggled to differentiate Bitcoin and meme coins, which guys like Schiff are like, see, there is no difference. Well, I don't know about that. Here's Pomp's appearance on CNBC.
3: Let's talk more about all of this. Joining us now is Anthony Pompliano, professional capital management founder, CEO, crypto guy, great guy, and former Last Call guest. Anthony, well, good to see you back on. What do you make of this Trump and Melania coin?
4: Yeah, guys, thanks so much for having me. Look, we can spend hours talking about all the nuances and complexity here. I think on one hand, we shouldn't be surprised. You know, there's been tons of celebrities and other large brands that have launched these meme coins. And so the president of the United States and Trump are two of the biggest brands in the world.
0: Yeah, but they're not public servants, right? You know, it's one thing if T-Swift or Snoop Dogg does it. It seems like another thing if the president of the United States does it. Again, because there's a lot of conflict of interest there.
4: On the other hand, there's a lot of questions about what are they going to do? Who's going to actually make this money? Are there conflicts of interest? And so I think that both of those points are very valid. But, you know, one of the things that I've heard online that I think actually is inaccurate is there's tons of people who've been saying, oh, look at the crazy crypto people. Look at how insane they are to be putting their money into this thing. And I just want to remind people that also in the traditional market, the regular stock investors are valuing, you know, DJT at about $7 billion market cap on $4 million of revenue. And so maybe it's actually just Trump as an outlier and his companies or assets or products or services that he's associated with tend to, you know, overperform, you know, from a financial perspective more so than any one form factor, whether it's a stock, a meme coin, or anything else.
0: I would argue that the primary product for Donald Trump for the while now has been the Trump brand. The Trump brand, you know, that's why they put it on the stakes. That's why they put it on the buildings. And so that's why they have things like this, I think. They've always just sort of sold the brand. If you go search Trump coin or Trump coins on Google right now, what you'll find is lots of actual physical gold coins with Trump's head on them and whatnot. Like, there's been actual physical Trump coins for years. Again, they're like, it's a his. I think he even argued in court that the major, like, source of, like, collateral for, like, their business is the Trump brand.
5: Anthony, explain it for me real slow, like I'm five. What are these coins? What are they?
4: Yeah, the best way that I could think about this is if you think of Berkshire Hathaway, Berkshire is a lot of a good business and a little bit of a meme, right? If you think of Tesla, it's
5: okay,
4: like
5: wait,
4: 50%
5: Anthony,
4: good business.
5: I love you, but I'm going to stop you there. I don't want an analogy to Berkshire Hathaway. I want to, you can analogize it to Bitcoin if you want. I sort of understand that.
0: No, she doesn't. And the point he was trying to make is, what gives Microsoft stock value? Why does Microsoft's stock trade at such a massive multiplier over what they actually earn? He's suggesting that part of it is the meme, the idea of Microsoft, the hope of where Microsoft is going. Because if the stock traded on their actual revenue, it would be much lower.
5: What are these coins?
4: Yeah, well, the reason why I start with Berkshire is because Tesla is the next kind of in the step, right? Tesla's about 50% good company, 50% meme. DJT is like 80 or 90% meme, you know, 10% good company.
5: I see.
4: And then the final form of this kind of transition is ultimately people just launch the meme and there is no company, right? And I think that this is actually a progression over the last 50 years or so.
5: But is it a protocol? And so you can, Anthony, I'm trying to understand, like, tell me from a technological point of view, what are these? Remember the ICO boom? And Trump himself was against that. This was back in, like, I don't know, 2016, 2017, something like that. So those were initial coin offerings, for instance. Now we've had different kinds, you know, there's stable coins, there's different kinds of protocols, there's different kinds of blockchains.
0: So this is where he really starts to fall down. I don't know why he doesn't just say these are tokens issued on the Solana blockchain and there can be as many of them as they ever want. And there's an 80% pre-mine. Like, you could just start right there and just differentiate it between Bitcoin, but he just doesn't do it.
5: So again, what is this? What are these?
4: Think of this as a branded coin that are all the same. So if you think about trading cards, obviously there was baseball cards. Then there were these kind of branded trading cards that were digital. Trump actually has launched some of those, and many other brands or companies and celebrities have done them as well. But now what we're seeing is people saying, well, you don't even need uniqueness between the different coins. It is just a asset that is put out there. Now, I should say that, you know, I'm not necessarily condoning this. I didn't necessarily buy it. I don't hold either one of these tokens. But I do think that it's important to pay attention to this, because ultimately what we're seeing is we're seeing the collision of the digital world with brands and a new financialization. And so this financialization, obviously Bitcoin is kind of a digital version of gold. We have seen now open source projects that have started to launch coins and figure out a new way for them to monetize what otherwise was a non-monetizing activity. And now what you're going to see is you're going to see brands and celebrities do the same thing. The real question is, you know, what does the market ultimately think about the long-term value?
0: I don't know why he can't explain the difference between, because they'll keep pressing him.
4: If it is just a token that has no business.
0: I don't want to play the whole thing. It's obnoxious. They keep asking him, what's the difference between Bitcoin and a meme coin? And I don't know why he can't get to it. Also, like, these celebrities, why would you want a meme coin when the president says, oh, how am I doing? I'm not really following it. It drops 40%. If you're going to buy, like, he talked about open source projects. Well, if you're selling a coin for an open source project, there should be like an equity stake or something there. The whole thing is a mess. The Solana network is having trouble keeping up, but mostly the bigger problem is the exchanges are having problems with their Solana nodes. So I don't know. What do you think here? Is Trump just leading the way in some sort of new industry and he's taking a little early first mover risk? It does seem like there is an attitude change. As of this recording, there are 33 crypto ETFs proposed right now. New. 33 new crypto ETFs. And they're loaded. Loaded up with Sol, XRP. They have, I don't know why anyone would ever do this, but they have ETFs that mix Bitcoin and ETH. There's even a Doge ETF. I mean, we're going crazy here. And on January 21st, the SEC announced it's launching a, quote, crypto task force to develop clear regulations around the whole industry. In fact, their task force, they claim to intend they're going to hold public hearings, which, if that's true, well, guess who's going to be watching to see what they talk about? I'm going to keep my eye on that. They're also claiming that they're going to work better with the Commodities Future Trading Commission. The CFTC is technically what currently oversees Bitcoin, I suppose, in the U.S. But while we're talking about Trump, what about his executive actions around crypto? Have we seen what we expected?
6: Now, we do have some developments from agencies working closely with digital assets. SEC Commissioner Mark Uyeda has been named acting chair of the agency after Gary Gensler's departure, and as we await the Senate's vote on Trump's pick for Commissioner Paul Atkins. Just today, Uyeda launched a crypto task force under the agency that's being led by Commissioner Hester Peirce, who's seen as a longtime ally by the crypto industry. The SEC says the task force will work with commission staff and the public to set a regulatory path while remaining in bounds of the law. Specifically, the agency says that includes helping the commission draw clear regulatory lines and provide realistic paths to registration.
0: Okay, so we have seen some changing of the deck and some reprioritization at the SEC. I mean, these are actually really big things. Bitcoin pumped a little bit on that news. And it's rumored that perhaps soon we're going to see some sort of repealing or some kind of change for SAB 121, which I talked about last week. That would probably be more significant, at least in the immediate term, than a Bitcoin strategic reserve. Yeah. So as you recall, the current problem is that now with SAB 121, it requires banks to list cryptocurrencies under their custody as a liability on their balance sheet. No bank wants to do that, especially during a bear market. And so they haven't been able to offer custody services. And the reality is the banks are actually interested in doing this. I wouldn't have thought so myself, but this is the CEO of Bank of America.
7: There's still 4,000 banks. So it's not like there's a considerable. The disaggregation industry is
8: pretty. Let me ask you a separate question now, and Becky's got one back in Washington, but on crypto, we just had Brian Armstrong sitting in the seat that you were in. And obviously there's a lot of excitement about crypto. The banking business, for the most part, has stayed away from crypto. Given President Trump's full-throated support for crypto, do you imagine Bank of America is going to be full on in the crypto business if we have this conversation 12 months, 24 months from now?
7: I'd separate out this sort of crypto versus stable assets and digital movement of money, because we already move the vast, vast majority of our money digitally.
9: Yeah, oh yeah, oh yeah. We're already experts at digital. And, you know, when you issue a transfer from your bank, it often, you know, we'll tell you it could take up to 5 days, but we sometimes get it done in three.
7: Our consumers do, our companies do. And so the question is, what's the business practice that you have to move another type of currency? So if they if the rules come in and make it a real thing that you can actually do business with, you will find that the banking system will come in hard on the transactional side of it, non-anonymous, transactional, verified, et cetera, because we...
0: So he's calling it a currency, and he says they're going to come in hard on the transaction side. I don't know how interested I am in Bank of America running a Lightning note or whatever the heck he's... You know what? They're probably talking about an Ethereum thing or something. I don't know, or stable coins, you know, whatever network that's going to run on. But I think ultimately they're going to play around with that stuff, maybe enable transactions with stablecoins, something like that on the back end. But it'll be Bitcoin where they make their money.
7: Have to, because it's just another way our customers are going to
8: order their money. The other thing we were talking about was the possibility that Bitcoin and some of these cryptocurrencies actually are a threat to the U.S. dollar. Scott Bessent's talked about needing the U.S. dollar to be super powerful.
7: Yeah.
8: Is it a threat?
7: I think there's a whole bunch of dynamics about all the trade and all the consumption of the U.S. consumer and all the stuff that goes on. But I think we do need a strong U.S. dollar. We need a U.S. dollar to be reserve currency. It's good for our country. But what I'm saying is, if you go down the street here and you go in and buy lunch,
8: right?
7: If you can pay with Visa, MasterCard, a debit card, Apple Pay, et cetera, this will just be another form of payment in an instantaneous cash transfer. And so I think if it becomes regulatory okay, which it wasn't before, and that's one of the issues, you'll see the banking system enter with, we have hundreds of patents on blockchain already.
9: Oh, yeah.
7: We know how to enter the field. When you get to the investment side and the Bitcoin stuff, that's really a separate question. That's more on the investment side. From the transactional side, I think you'll see the bank industry make moves.
0: So he's calling it a currency, and he's talking about using it as a medium of exchange. We'll see where this goes. I mean, those are definitely a change in tone from the CEO of Bank of America. So my question to you is, do you see any upside to Trump selling a Trump coin for the crypto industry? Does it bring new people in? I don't know. Is there some sort of positive narrative to Trump having his own coin? And what about my concern about buying favor with the president of the United States by buying a bunch of his coin? And I'd also just be curious what your reaction was to him launching his coin in general. And of course, to the news about Ross, which I'm extremely excited about. Let me know. Boost in.

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I stack sats by paying my bills with the Fold card. I got a link to that. Help out the show by clicking these links. And the Fold card is a great company in general. And then if you want to get access to your Bitcoin value without selling, I've looked at all the alternatives, and I think Salt Lending is one of the best right now. You can use Salt Lending and support the show. Link in the show notes.

0: And we have some boost that came into the show. Wouldn't you know it? Some people supported episode 43 of This Week in Bitcoin. And I don't know. The script is pulling them up from all over the place. But we don't. So I don't think we have. I think what happened is I don't have a baller booster this week. So we'll start with Orange Pill Lawyer, who came in with 2,621 sats.
1: Why you got to put numbers and letters together? Why can't you just go f*** yourself?
0: He says Jamie Dimon's motive is world domination. You think? He wants to control the world with JPM coin? I don't know. Maybe. It could be it. Thank you for the boost. Adversary 17, of course, is here with 16,000 sats.
2: You're doing a good job.
0: And he says, great episode. Well,
3: I am programmed in multiple techniques.
0: Thank you, adversaries. I appreciate it. The tone wrecker is here with a big old duck, 4,444 sats.
4: That's
0: fine. Shout out to lnbeats.com. It's a great recommendation for value music. Yep. lnbeats.com is one of the ways I find songs for this show. One of the ways. I have my tricks. I won't reveal all of them in one boost. But if you want other recommendations, boost in, and I'll reveal my secrets. Mr. West Payne comes in with a big old duck himself.
4: Affleck!
0: Just some ducks for a balanced take and fantastic clips. Keep it coming. Oh, and he also says, he sent another row of ducks to say, Core Lightning Gang Unite, I'm a new user, but it's quite resource efficient and supports Bolt 12. It also has some great plugins. Less ecosystem support, however. On the Bolt 12, you know, I know some people commented about the Lightning Wallet issues with Bitcoin Well. It turns out the Bitcoin Well is a Bolt 12 shop, which has also meant there is more limited support here in the States. But Bolt 12 is so awesome. I've talked about it a little on the show. If you search around on the show notes page, I don't know. Maybe you'll find it. Thank you, Wes. Clarkin comes in with 11,000 sats. Sent 1,000 sats to the artist saying pretty good song. And then another 10,000 sats because, well, he meant to boost more.
5: He's a good guy.
6: He's a real good guy.
7: No, he's a great guy.
0: Well, thank you, Clarkin. Appreciate it very much. Hey, Oppie1984 is here with 4,200 sats.
8: Well, I'll be dipped.
0: 42 seems like the perfect episode to boost for the first time using sats sent from my self-hosted Albi Hub. Right on.
8: Yeah.
0: Love it. I love seeing all the reports of this. He says, I have on Start 9, and I have it connected to my Fountain Wallet. Sorry I've been away. I've been able to boost, but Start 9 has a sale going, and I was stacking every day I could to take advantage of it, and then I ran into some technical difficulties during the setup. Let's be honest. Mostly between the keyboard and the chair, though. Good to be back and self-sovereign. And in honor of episode 42, don't forget your towel. Absolutely.
9: Coming in hot with the boost.
0: Thank you, Oppie. I really appreciate that. And congratulations. Really, I don't know. I just feel so much pride that I got so many people in my audience that are willing to run their own nodes. Like, I mean, it's a good group out there, you know? And I'm no shame on your game if you're not running your own node, but I do encourage you to play around if you get a weekend. It'll just bring your appreciation for Bitcoin up to a whole other level. User 22 comes in with 4,242 sats.
10: Well, let's hear it, good buddy.
0: Oh, dang. I was happy to hear your new episodes out, but my first ever boost on Fountain that I shot over you didn't have my name in the show. So it's probably too late. You get another boost from me. Yeah, you know, it's tricky. You got to go in there and get your profile set up, user 22. You got to go in there and get your profile set up because otherwise you don't get your credit. But I do really appreciate the support. I mean, at the end of the day, you are keeping the show going. Thank you very much. One Dull Geek comes in with 5,555 sats.
11: This is the way.
0: Absolutely. Please do leave in the extra explanations. Okay, I did leave in one in this episode. I don't know if anybody caught which one it was. But there was one additional verbose spot in a clip that I normally would cut, and I left it because it gave additional info. He says, the podcast has quickly become the first one on my playlist because I love the detailed explanations that you give. More of that. Well, you got it, buddy. And I will continue. Thank you for the boost. User 95.2. Uh-oh, it's another one where they didn't get their username set.
12: Danger zone?
0: That's a danger zone. They came in with 6,001 sats.
13: Danger zone.
0: I had to clip this from my friend who still says Bitcoin is the only used for drugs and illegal activity. Oh, user, go back a few weeks. I have all the data. It's in the show notes, too. You can just get the links. You don't have to listen to the whole episode, but you can if you want. And then he sent in another 5,000 sats.
14: Use a boost.
0: Which is a Jar Jar boost because he felt like he needed to send a little more value. Thank you very much. ChewToy came in with 5,000 sats.
14: Use a boost.
0: Why do you prefer River over Strike? Oh, it's a good question, ChewToy. I don't know if I have a preference. I will say that I like that River has a really good web interface. And, you know, when I'm sitting down and doing my Bitcoin stuff, I do like to do it on a desktop. And I don't like my entire experience to my sats being relegated to a mobile device that is tied to a platform vendor, that is tied to an app store. So I like Strike a lot. I'm a big fan of Jax. I think he's done good work for the Bitcoin community and for Lightning adoption and for Bitcoin adoption in El Salvador. So I give him massive props for that. And I think he's got a good company, super focused. I think it's a small company, but it's super focused on delivering financial services to Bitcoin users on the Lightning Network. So Strike's a really good app. River seems hyper-focused on securing your Bitcoin and stacking, and they have that 3.8% APY or whatever it is for your cash and sats. They have a lot of features that I think are great for like smash buys and DCAing. But if you're just DCAing on Strike and then, you know, sending it out of there every, you know, whenever, I really don't think there's any disadvantage there. I don't know if there's a way to support the show through Strike. Oh, they have an affiliate program, but it's like I get sats without a fee. But they already have pretty low fees. So I guess there's that too, is, you know, Rivers is a great company and you can support the show that way. But I like Strike a lot too and have no hesitations recommending Strike to you or the audience. Gene Bean, thank you for the boost. Gene Bean's here with a big old duck. That's two rows of ducks. With regard to the nuclear power, I like the carbon-free aspect, but I'm concerned about the lack of ability to deal with the spent material from the power generation. As far as I know, the only options today are to hide it deep underground or some holding pond, both of which can and have leaked into water supplies. You know, Gene, I agree. We have a famous site here in Washington that stores the waste. So very familiar with the stories. The one thing that I constantly think about, and I really genuinely am asking here, guys, how does the U.S. military deal with this? Because they've been doing nukes and subs underwater that are being managed by kids, right? They're training people that are joining the military at 19 years old. And by their mid-20s, they're running reactors and submarines. And as far as I know, there's never been a major incident. And they're active today. They're small, they're portable, and they must do something with the waste and something that's been successful. So why is this technology not available to the rest of us? And what are they doing? And can we learn from that? Because they have about a 50-year track record so far that seems to be pretty solid. So I'm just always curious about that. If anybody has any context or information, please share. Gene Bean continues with another row of ducks. I'm setting up Razblitz for a full node plus an LND-backed AlbiHub, and I came across a suggestion in their docs to utilize CoinJoin tools for privacy. And that got me wondering, what are your thoughts on that topic? For reference, the docs are linked here at bitcoin-only.com/privacy. Well, that's an option. It's a little old and it's expensive. I think you should look, if you want to look into that kind of thing, I think a CoinJam, and you can run this on your Razblitz yourself, the Jam software. And then also, I think I would love to know, I don't know myself, I would love to know a technical privacy comparison between something like a CoinJam and Liquid. Because Liquid seems like a great option because it breaks the tracking and then you peg right back out or something like that. And it's much cheaper. But perhaps I'm missing something. To be honest with you, it's not an area I've investigated super heavily. I've played around with it a lot over the years. You know, if you were to like add it all up, I've done it a lot, but it's been a while, and I think I've come to a point where if I can't spend my Bitcoin in 10 years, we got bigger problems. And if it's, you know, so also I think these technologies will be approved upon as well. I think some of the stuff we're using today, there'll be better options in the future. Gene, let me know what you think, and great. Glad to hear you're setting up the Razblitz node. Really would love to know how that works out and your thoughts on it overall. Nakamoto 6102 comes in with 4,000 sats.
2: The traders love the vol.
0: Says thanks for the value. Well, thank you for the boost. Paranoid Coder's here with 2,100 sats. And he says, honestly, I believe that JP Morgan is still spouting the same FUD so that they can eventually offer a Bitcoin-based alternative, probably on their own internal blockchain that will operate like a centralized layer 2. That solves the issues he complains about. It'll be faster. It'll be cheaper. And we won't allow the criminals. Oh, yeah, I'm sure. Yeah. They got a great track record of that, right? You know, Paranoid, I wonder if it isn't going to be lots of, we're going to go through, right now, we live in this era where, you know, just any Joe goes and creates a meme coin, or any Sally goes and creates a new blockchain that can be forked off of something else. And those are kind of dying out. It does seem like the meme coins might be sort of like end stage, final stage of the narratives around these stupid coins. But then there's going to be a whole other round of the banks. And they're going to do it all over again, just with more official names and more official marketing and longer cycles, I imagine. I don't know. I hope I'm wrong, though. Let me know what you think. Oh, here we go. Mug Daddy's here with 10,000 sats. Heck yes.
8: Well, I'll be dipped.
0: Thank you very much. Pretty certain it's pronounced plaid. Yeah, I think you're right. I was talking about played, like you got played. But the intro clip was glorious. It's probably the best bang for the bucks podcast around. Well, sats. Thank you. Well, thank you, Mug Daddy. Appreciate the boost. Ace Ackerman's here with a row of ducks. 2,222 sats. The overly maligned Gary Gensler's dragging of his feet on crypto policy may have been a net positive for Bitcoin, allowing the network to get stronger before institutional adoption. His 2018 MIT course on Bitcoin and blockchain is pretty good quality. Did you know he has a twin? Yes, I did. I forgot, but I did know that. It's so weird. Okay, well, let's look what happened. The Friday Gary's out of office, Trump launches a meme coin. I mean, I don't know. Would he have done that? Could he have done that in the former SEC regime? I don't know. I don't think so. Gary's always been very clear that he doesn't think Bitcoin is a problem, even in his exit interview on CNBC. He holds Bitcoin apart from all other crypto. I do wonder if Gary had another 4 years, if Bitcoin would be the last man standing. And now I think we're going to have a golden era for shitcoins is what I think is going to happen. And a lot of people are going to get burned, and it's not going to look good, and it's going to be our job to make sure people understand it's not Bitcoin. It's something else. I think that's going to be critical. And people need to understand the scarcity and the fact that the pre-mines mean that these teams make so much money. That's a big one. Well, thank you for the boost. Got me thinking. Got me going on that one, Ace. Spectrus is here with 15,500 sats.
2: That matrix is worth 1,000 dilithium crystals.
0: I bet that's our baller boost for this week. Spectrus writes, well, I just finished up Lynn Alden's Broken Money audiobook, and whoa, this fills in so many gaps in my understanding. Yes. You know what? You get a bell and an applause. I'm going to say it for the 100th time on the show. If you have not yet read Broken Money, Broken Money by Lynn Alden, I really do suggest it. Audiobook form, whatever. In Dead Tree, I don't care. Next up, standing up my own Bitcoin node, he writes, in addition to an Albi hub. Heck yes, buddy. Go for it. Also, I got to figure out how to pass my Lightning channels through Tailscale to my VPS for more channels out there so they're more reachable. Yeah, and he asks, do you have a link to your Nix config? I don't think we have it public, because we never went through and made sure it was like safe to do so. But it is something I'd be down for. I have to think about when we would even have time to do that. We have, a VPS, and there's a lot of ways you can do it. You just need the ability to route the traffic to your Tailscale interface. So if you think about that, that could really just be like NF tables or maybe Nginx. But NF tables is just routing traffic on the Lightning node ports over your tailnet to the IP of your node. That's the high level of what we achieve there. What we accomplish is the Lightning node is on a private LAN, on a residential line, not exposed publicly there, and the VPS acts as the public front for the node. Hope that helps.
4: Ever tell me the odds.
0: And our last boost comes from Nyko the Geek. I hope I get that right. With 5,000 sats. And you know what that is. That's a Jar Jar boost.
14: You're so boost.
0: Until I figure out how to boost in with the Trump coin, I guess these sats will have to do. Well done, sir. Well done. You know what? You can keep a Trump coin. Thank you very much for the boost. Thank you, everybody who boosted in. It's not a crazy week, but we had a solid showing in boosts and a bunch of you under the 2,000 sat cutoff, too, so thank you very much. We had 28 boosters in total and 42 streamers. You streamers collectively stacked 80,861 sats for the show. Thank you very much. And combined with the boosters, the 28 of you who boosted in, the show's total this week's a little light, especially for the hours put in. Let me tell you, good buddy. Woo! Dog, but we stacked 192,786 sats. Just don't break that down to an hourly wage, but very much appreciated. Great messages, and I always appreciate the regulars who continue to step up and support the show. If you'd like to try it out, you could try Strike. Makes it really easy, or something like River or Bitcoin Well, and then you need an app to boost, something like the Fountain app. We'll have lots of options over at podcastapps.com. from self-hosted to totally hosted. It just kind of depends on, you know, whatever your groove is, brother or sister. But they're all listed over there at podcastapps.com. And thank you, everybody who did support episode 43 of This Week in Bitcoin. It is a value-for-value show. There is no corporate sponsor. In fact, it probably doesn't even make a lot of sense from time to time from Business Week, especially weeks when I'm crazy busy like this week. But I gosh darn love you guys. I love the Bitcoin community. And I'm so damn excited Ross is out. And I just really appreciate those of you who do step up and support. We got big, big updates to get to. Ryan Dehurst over at the Digital Assets Research Institute released a banger of a paper, How Bitcoin Mining Stabilized the Grid and Saved Texans $18 billion. Yes, billion. And also earned the ire of Berkshire Hathaway. it's an interesting story. It's the overall story. It's one you know before. Bitcoin mining came in. It stabilized the Texas grid by quickly adjusting power consumptions and replacing the need for these expensive gas peaker plants they'd used before. That saved Texans about $18 billion just by avoiding the peaker plant investments that were proposed by Berkshire Hathaway Energy. The results are the Bitcoin mining offers lower emissions and also helped integrate more renewable energy than they had originally planned. That got Berkshire Hathaway very angry, and they lobbied against Bitcoin mining, and they tried to influence political figures like the Lieutenant Governor Dan Patrick, who I've mentioned before. Berkshire Energy has continued lobbying also, facing resistance, though, from both the Bitcoin mining companies and also officials at Texas's ERCOT. They think it's a great thing. And now it's kind of coming out how connected this Lieutenant Governor Don Patrick is connected to Berkshire. And it seems like a real win of a paper. It shows how ERCOT's strategy now is to include Bitcoin mining, and it's prevented blackouts during extreme weather events that have happened since that horrible storm they had a few years ago. They say it's revolutionized their grid down there. It's offered scalable, cost-effective, and environmentally friendly alternative to gas peaker plants. And it's challenging an entrenched energy interest. Isn't that something? You know, they hate that. And I love to see it. Also, we had a result from the U.S. District Court. They ruled against Tornado Cash sanctions. The U.S. District Court in Western District of Texas has ordered the U.S. Treasury's Office of Foreign Asset Controls, that's OFAC, to remove the addresses associated with Tornado Cash from its specially designated national and blocked persons list. In other words, the Tornado Cash addresses are being removed from the sanctions list following an appeals court ruling in the Treasury Department that they had exceeded its authority by sanctioning the crypto mixer in the first place. This does not yet to appear to affect the legal battles facing the two Tornado Cash developers, however. And then lastly, almost lastly. Lastly, Eve, there is an Australian couple that is selling their block of land and they're doing it for Bitcoin. And I just wonder if this isn't going to be a new trend.
4: A tech-loving couple is trying a new way to sell their property without using a real estate agent or a lender.
5: They've listed the block of land with Bitcoin as the currency of choice, and unlike traditional sales, the transaction would bypass the banks.
6: Ballarat was founded on the wealth of the gold rush. Now these vendors are hoping to strike it rich, accepting Bitcoin for the sale of their block.
7: Cut out the middleman, cut out the real estate agent, and yeah, we'll see what happens from there.
10: By allowing this sale through the use of Bitcoin, you know, we're hoping to generate some interest beyond Australia.
6: Melissa Bauer and Trudy Purcell purchased the property in 2021. It was an old miner's cottage which needed a lot of work, but materials and labour costs were too high.
7: Our original plans were to renovate it and to turn it into something magnificent, but that didn't eventuate.
6: By using Bitcoin, it also removes the need for traditional banks.
7: Inflation sky high, interest rates are high. Why not use something like this where you cut out the middleman, transactions are quick, secure?
6: A first for Ballarat, but using Bitcoin to purchase real estate isn't as uncommon as you might think, with agencies now offering cryptocurrency loans around the world.
11: We're seeing a lot of traction is that those that have been accumulating Bitcoin or buying Bitcoin in the past, with the price appreciation, they're using that to then borrow against it to then buy and get into the property market.
10: It's very early days, but I think if you can get on the front foot, you're going to give yourself an advantage.
6: Melina Saris, 7 News.
0: There you go, huh? It's a new trend. Sell your land for Bitcoin. And you notice inflation got name dropped in there too, which, I don't know, just made me smile. Okay, and here's the last community sort of update news thing that's just sort of buzzing out there. And shout out to No BS Bitcoin for rounding this up. These are some of the latest corporate Bitcoin purchases. They've just gone beyond my ability to track personally. The big one here, MicroStrategy, has acquired since the last episode 11,000 more Bitcoin for $1.1 billion and now holds 461,000 Bitcoin, which they have acquired for a total of $29.3 billion. The Genius Group increased their Bitcoin treasury to 420 Bitcoin by purchasing an additional 5 million worth of Bitcoin. The Curl Technology Group announced 8 million Bitcoin purchase, increasing their total holdings now to 510 coins. Critical Metals Corporation announced a Bitcoin treasury strategy, stating that it plans to acquire up to $500 million worth of Bitcoin. And the last one on their list for this week, Rumble has reportedly made its first Bitcoin purchase as part of a 20 million Bitcoin treasury strategy. I also saw that yesterday El Salvador announced that they've stacked yet another 11 Bitcoin. How about that, huh? Okay, now I have just two clips for the final clips of the week, if you will. Nothing like life-changing, but very bullish. And I've been feeling pretty excited recently. The first one is your good buddy, the CEO of BlackRock, who you hobnob with all the time, I'm sure. He's hobnobbing, and he got talking about Bitcoin. And Larry's got this whole thing now because he tried Bitcoin as hope, and he got pushback. Because then, you know, that's a bad message. So now he's going with, well, Bitcoin's for if you're afraid of these things that are obviously happening. And it's an interesting kind of spin.
12: If you're frightened of your debasement of your currency, or you're frightened of your economic or political stability of your country, you can have an internationally based instrument called Bitcoin that will overcome those local fears. And so I'm a big believer in the utilization of that as an instrument. And so if that becomes true and you see that it could be a proper hedge against maybe hope security or equities, the question is, could you see a 2 or 5% allocation? I was with a sovereign wealth fund during this week, and that was the conversation. Should we have a 2% allocation? Should we have a 5% allocation? If everybody adopted that conversation, it would be 500,000, 600,000, 700,000 per Bitcoin.
13: But Larry, does it also...
12: I'm not promoting it, by the way. So
0: no.
12: That is not my promotion.
0: But if you think it's going to go to 700,000, by the way, I have an ETF that's called iBid. You can buy some iBid right now. 700,000 a coin is what Larry's saying. Maybe he isn't bullish enough, though, because your other good buddy, Brian Armstrong, the CEO of Coinbase, was hobnobbing at Davos. And he thinks that Larry is underestimating Bitcoin's potential.
15: Yeah. Well, we have seen just, you know, incredible growth, and I think it hit an all-time high yesterday, so we feel very good about that. But I think over time, we'll see Bitcoin get into the millions, multiple millions price range. I mean, it's being adopted by more and more institutional customers. The ETFs brought in a huge amount of inflow. If we get clear legislation passed in the U.S., that would be a big milestone. A strategic Bitcoin reserve. If the U.S. took that path, probably the rest of the G20 would follow. In fact, you know, I've discussed with a number of finance ministers here in Switzerland from different countries around the world, just the idea of a strategic Bitcoin reserve. They're getting more interested in it now because the U.S. is looking into it. So I think Bitcoin has a long way to go. It's going to be the new gold standard out there. And crypto is really much bigger than that, too. It's about payments.
0: Let's take a look at the state of the network. As I wrap up, the block height is 880,386. That's a great one. 880,386. The price is currently $104,660 US dollars. That is my favorite metric, 955 sats per dollar. We are below 1,000 sats per dollar. We are down just 4% from our all-time high, which was 2 days ago. The all-time high was $109,160, which was on January 19th, 2025. Like I said, 2 days ago as I record. Wow. There's a lot going on. And last but not least, reachable nodes, 21,595. Bitcoin Network doing real good. Now, links to what I talked about are at thisweekinbitcoin.show. This was episode 43. I'd love to have you boost in and support the show with any thoughts on anything I talked about, or also what I missed. What were you hoping I'd talk about? Love to hear that too. I also always appreciate if you share it with a friend. Word of mouth is the best advertisement in the podcasting world. Trust me. Ain't nobody going to listen to a show this long unless you recommend it to them. Maybe if they're really Bitcoin curious, and that's you, if that's you out there, I really appreciate you. Now, I'm going to wrap it up with a value for value track like I always do. And I want to say a big thank you, everybody. You put last week's track at number one on the podcast index charts. 21 million reached the top thanks to your support. So when you boost in during the song, 95% of the sats will go to the artist. And this week, I'm featuring Henry Invisible with his track, Do It Good.

0: 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My name is Chris.
1: My name is Wes.
2: And my name is Brent.
0: Hello, gentlemen. Well, coming up on the show, the challenge gets ugly this week as we have slowly realized we actually became zombie slayers, not Linux users. Yes, we loaded Linux on three barely alive systems, and it took a turn we didn't expect. We spent the last week plus living on 32-bit systems. We'll share the results of our challenge and why this might be the last chance to try this yourself. 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Welcome back.
3: Hello. Happy New Year.
4: Hello, Chris. Happy New Year.
5: Hello, Brenton.
3: Happy New Year, everybody.
0: We missed
2: That's
0: you guys.
2: A lot of people.
0: It's been a while. It's
1: too
0: nice.
1: Long.
0: It's nice to have you back. As we took some time off, we pre-recorded a little bit like we try to do. We thought, well, we'll have a little extra time. We could do a little challenge over the holiday break. We thought, how hard could it be? But it turns out that in, well, now 2024, trying to use 32-bit hardware was a bit more challenging than we expected.
1: It all started with a boost, as these things so often do these days, from our friend Deleted. A 32-bit challenge. You know, at first, I thought it'd be fun.
0: Yeah.
1: A little quirky. I haven't used 32-bit hardware in years, but, you know, come on. We were all kind of just using it.
0: Mm-hmm, mm-hmm. Yeah, how hard could it be?
1: But it seems like we all kind of got an early start.
0: Yeah.
1: And as we got further and further along, it seemed like we might be hitting the last actually useful days. Like, if we had done this challenge in a couple of years, I think it could have only gone worse.
0: Oh, my gosh. I don't know how you guys feel, but I really firmly got the impression that we are now at the point in Linux's development where we as a community considerably have better support for ARM64 hardware than we do for 32-bit x86 hardware.
1: Yeah, and especially at least for, you know, the modern apps.
0: Oh,
1: I'd be curious to see if you actually, like, went and looked at repo sizes and that kind of thing. But for anything that's sort of in vogue or the silly Linux hipsters that we are that you want to use and you go to the release page or whatever and you look for your architecture, yeah, ARM64 is doing pretty well. And
0: yeah. Yeah, no. Like, almost everything now is packaged for ARM. Not everything, but almost everything is packaged for ARM64 and definitely for x86-64. That is not the same for 32-bit, and it's getting smaller and smaller. That made it a lot more challenging. So just to remind everybody, the goal was to, A, build a fully functional 32-bit Linux-based desktop system, get a general desktop workflow for your day-to-day work going, keep track of any apps you had to swap out, keep track of your system resources overall just so we can talk about how loaded the system was, any kind of like tricks you had to come up with to make this work, that sort of stuff. We did allow for hardware upgrades. So, for example, if you could, we allowed you to swap out spinning RUS for an SSD. If you could put more RAM in, you were welcome to. The requirements were you had to use the system for 1 week before the challenge wrap, for 1 5-day work week straight. You had to get your work done and your casual stuff done on a 32-bit system. If you failed to reach that simple goal, which turned out to be very tricky, there was a bailout punishment. If you can't stick with your 32-bit system, you're allowed to bail, but you need to get a free BSD desktop system working. Could be a VM, could be hardware.
1: You know, some would just call this an alternate challenge and maybe not even a punishment.
0: It was definitely a punishment, and it definitely was an alternate challenge. Brentley, how did the 32-bit challenge go for you?
2: I should start with the hardware. Let's describe this hardware. So I've got it here in my hands. I think my version is a little less clunky than yours. I came across this little netbook from a friend of mine by accident. She is not a technical user and said, hey, Brent, this like old computer that I have, I want to extract some information off of it. I was like, oh yeah, I can probably help with that. And this was when the 32-bit challenge idea was just beginning to come to fruition. And I thought it would be pretty easy to extract information off this laptop. And it turned out my USB keys that I have ready, you know, at the ready at all times, complained about an architecture mismatch when I was trying to boot Linux on here. So I thought, aha, I've got my machine. So it turns out this thing's actually pretty slick. It's small, portable. It's a netbook. I've never owned a netbook. I always wanted to. This one's been in my cabin now for a couple months. So it's been, I don't know, a throwback in a way. This thing's an Atom N2600, 1.6 gigahertz, which feels really old. The model is an HP Mini 110, I guess 4100. This particular one is only available in Canada.
0: Oh, fancy you.
2: And I misplanned a little bit because this thing has 1 gig of RAM.
0: Uh-oh.
2: It can accept two, and I never thought to even order an upgrade or try to find some old RAM around.
0: Oh,
2: so,
0: Brent, 1 gig. Oh, Brent.
2: Oh, yeah, when came the time to actually spend time on it, I had upgraded the solid-state drive just for this purpose, but then I realized I'd really missed the boat here with the RAM. And also without time to upgrade it. So 1 gig of RAM was my lifestyle for the last little bit.
0: Holy, and I'm complaining about two. Now I feel fancy.
1: Insane.
2: Luckily, my laptop is circa like 2012. So it's not on the older side of 32-bit stuff. It's on the, I guess, modern, if you will, side of 32-bit things. But the very first approach I took was just going for a dive into all of the various distros that we might throw on here. I really came into this thinking I would find a new favorite esoteric distro. You know, trying the Debians might seem too easy, maybe, or the Nixes. So I thought I'm gonna find something a little unusual, and that's kind of going to be the fun of it. It turns out there are many options, but it took me a long time to find one that worked. So I, you know, looked at Slacks and Rhino and Puppy and Hyperbola. I don't know if you guys did all of this, but my downloads folder for distros is now quite a bit larger than it used to be.
0: Yeah. I did do a little distro shopping for sure. And I also a couple of times downloaded an ISO thinking it was a 32-bit ISO and then realized it wasn't.
2: Oh, no. Did you only realize it after you put it on USB drive? Oh,
0: yeah. Gosh. Yeah. Yeah.
2: Oh, the worst way.
0: Mm-hmm.
2: The worst
0: way. So I kind of did a similar thing, although I didn't try some of the same distros you tried. So that's interesting. That's great, though. I'm glad we got a little cross exposure.
2: I feel like some of them, like Puppy and Slacks, I downloaded just for the nostalgia factor.
0: Right.
2: And I thought, well, I could, you know, these aren't necessarily new to me. I could try something new. And I ended up landing on Crunchbang Plus, which is the sort of spiritual successor to Crunchbang. I don't know if either of you have investigated Crunchbang back when it was, I'll say, in its heyday. I mean,
0: sure.
2: It stopped being developed in 2015, but I kind of fell in love with it in around 2010 when I was first getting into Linux full time. And I don't know what it is about it. It's maybe the dark mode or the simplicity, and I just always loved it. So learning that Crunchbang Plus exists, I thought this is going to be the one for me. So for those who don't know it, it's Debian-based, which is handy. Now, in this case, Debian 12, so fairly new, which means Linux 6.1 and GTK 4.0. So like modern,
0: very nice.
2: Right?
0: Yes.
2: I thought this is going to be a good start.
0: That was one of my concerns going into this, is that I would end up with some old kernel or old packages, and I would feel like I was compromising. So that's really great to hear you got some nice modern stuff.
2: Yeah, and I feel kind of lucky because the processor on this thing isn't, you know, super, super old. So it could handle, I guess, what you can call a more modern, you know, libraries and system and stuff. Now, Crunchbang Plus uses OpenBox for its desktop environment, so it's pretty darn lightweight. And I ended up learning to love it. Like the right on the desktop has Conky. Do you remember Conky?
0: Oh, yeah,
1: of course.
2: So it's sort of showing constantly the system resources, but also, which I really appreciated, right on your desktop wallpaper, just a giant list of keyboard shortcuts.
0: Ah, smart.
2: Even though it's very minimal, so you might not even realize that there's a menu because there isn't. Well, there isn't until you right click. There's just a bunch of keyboard shortcuts that instantly are discoverable, which is really, really nice. As far as performance goes, a fresh boot on this thing, 560 megs of RAM is used up, which is exactly, well, slightly over half of what I had available, which is worrisome. Conky itself just sitting there took 4% of the CPU. So some really basic programs are eating up considerable chunks of the hardware. And I would imagine you both and everyone who tried this challenge felt the exact same way. Now, unfortunately, I had some issues on my very first update of the system. The update failed in a catastrophic way, which was not a good start.
1: Of course this happened to you.
2: So init RAMFS just could not complete, which is, as we know, kind of quite bad. Now, it's for a strange reason. The error message included that the Raspberry Pi firmware was missing where it could be installed, which is very odd. So I just removed that Raspberry Pi firmware because I was thinking, well, I'm definitely not on a Raspberry Pi. And sure enough, everything got fixed. So that was fairly straightforward, but not a good start. But I did notice that it was complaining of the process

0: even came to including this computer in part of this challenge was that running an AMD 64 version of like Ubuntu on this thing complains about an architecture mismatch. And the reason is it is an i686 processor, but it's a 64-bit version of an i686, which I think only existed, from what I'm hearing, for like a year or so, right at the end of the transition between the processors. So I was deceived and uneducated and ended up by default failing our challenge.
1: Man, so did you do the right thing?
0: Well,
1: did you go into FreeBSD territory? Did you?
0: I thought about it for a really long time about what I should do, because I had this hardware still that was in the spirit of running, you know, these older machines on limited resources.
1: You were running the 32-bit install, so it's a technicality.
0: Right. But then I thought I need to also be transparent about the fact that I'm not actually running the right hardware. So at that point, I decided, yeah, okay, the right thing to do is to throw myself into the BSDs. And that was also a struggle. I am BSD uninitiated. Now, we have some friends who are definitely steeped in BSD and love it for some reason or another. So I kind of switched my hats and thought, okay, well, I'm just going to dive into BSD and this is going to be my adventure. But I did not want to just dive into the build your own BSD, because I thought I would probably fail miserably at that. So I went out looking for pre-built desktop like versions of the BSDs. It turns out there are a few. GhostBSD is one. We know about Hello Systems as well. It turns out none of those have 32-bit versions, because I still wanted to try to stay on the 32-bit versions
1: of
0: the software. Well, I needed to do what I could do to like redeem myself here.
1: Yeah, right? I feel there is some redemption there.
0: It turns out none of those, well, only one of those pre-made ones I could find actually had an i386 version, which was Midnight BSD. But it looked pretty cool. Like, it's an XFCE desktop, and you're basically installing FreeBSD the way it typically does. And then on your first boot, there's a script that runs that just sort of automates the installation desktop components for you. And I thought, this is exactly what I need. I can like go through a text-based installation and make a few decisions there. But I did not feel comfortable, even after reading the BSD handbook, of doing my own graphics stack. So it was great. The install went great. And then I did a boot and never got a desktop environment.
1: Oh.
0: Despite trying 3-4 times to go through the process. So that failed miserably as well.
1: Oh, Brent, I'm sorry.
0: It hurts. It hurts.
2: I suppose this is how we should have expected it would go for you, right?
0: Well, and this is across days and days of tinkering on this. So I certainly came out with many lessons, but I don't feel like I ever got to the point where I actually could accomplish work on this system. So many a distro has come across this thing. And I did try FreeBSD, like, vanilla, and attempted to go through that process and failed miserably as well. So I apologize, but I failed our challenge miserably.
1: What speed USB ports does that thing have?
0: This version of the CPU can handle 3, but they didn't even bother with that. So this thing has 3 USB 2 USB, and it also has VGA only. I guess back then it could do HDMI, but they decided no.
1: Who needs
2: Why?
1: It?
2: Why?
1: Who
2: needs it? No one has those cables.
1: Yeah, there's nothing like good old USB 2 or even 1 when you're trying a bunch of different distros.
0: Mm-hmm.
1: You forget just like how sluggish those live environments are.
0: Oh, it hurts.
1: Just for the windows to come up.
0: And with the number of iterations of installation processes I went through, it's just like hours of my life are gone now. But I gotta say, I did sort of still end up falling in love with a few distributions, which was the point, or at least one of my goals. So in the BSDs, I did discover GhostBSD, which seems pretty great. It's got a Mate desktop and it's a made in Canada. So I feel like I might actually dive much deeper into that and give it a shot at some point. Maybe not on this hardware.
2: Oh, chief BSD correspondent.
0: Well, I'm not promising anything. But also CrunchBang++, I got to say, like, it was amazing. I really enjoyed it. It was nostalgic. It was very responsive on this hardware. And

0: it might be something that I want to stick around. So in that way, I really enjoyed this challenge and it was a lot of fun.
1: I would say also CrunchBang Plus looks like a great candidate for a cloud desktop.
0: I was thinking maybe a Notes PC.
1: Oh, okay. All right, well.
2: Stay a while and listen.
1: Let me tell you a bit about the hardware Wes and I used for our 32-bit challenge. It was a Dell Inspiron 6400, described by one reviewer as, quote, back in the day, a low-priced, durable office notebook. It is particularly interesting for a businessman, but also for private uses.
3: I don't know which one I'm more excited about.
1: The 6400 was released on August 31st, 2007, which, my friends, is 16 years ago. This laptop is older than all of my children.
0: That's considerably older than the one I was using. Ouch.
1: It was very generously, but they both were identically, two identical units mostly, were boxed up and sent into the show by Spazzy C.
3: Thank you.
1: Thank you, sir. They have the Intel T2300 with two cores running at 1.6 gigahertz.
3: Yeah, none of those, you know, fancy hyper threads or anything. They're just two cores.
1: Yeah. And they feel it. They really, like, you really appreciate how multi-threaded a lot of things are now. Like, Linux is good at throwing a lot of the back-end things on the cores.
3: Yeah, this thing was at 64 nanometers of an architecture.
1: It's a big boy. The ROC and Intel 945 GM embedded graphics in this one as well, which you're not getting any desktop compositing with that. It's just basically all on the CPU. My rig, unfortunately, had a DIMM slot die, so I had 2,002 megabytes of RAM. Wes's rig had 300. I like that you changed it. Wes's rig had 4 gigs of RAM. He had 4 gigs of RAM. It makes a difference. Resolution of 1280 by 800. Not the best screen.
3: No.
1: Not exactly great off-axis viewing.
3: And, you know, it's got a pretty wobbly. It was like Brent's HP.
1: Yes.
3: A wobbly screen setup. So you kind of got to keep retilting it if you want the colors to look normal.
1: Yes. So this was our hardware. And Wes, how did your 32-bit challenge go?
3: Honestly, a lot better than I feel like it had any right to, at least compared with Brent's experience. I did do a little bit of distro shopping because you kind of have to with 32-bit. We also, Debian had been suggested a bunch. So I think we all knew one of us was going to have to go down that road. I guess Brent kind of tried. I thought it'd go a little more interesting. So okay. I tried Magia 9.
1: Oh, very good. Okay. Magia. I'm very glad you did, actually. I'm glad one of us got to Magia. Good.
3: Yeah, well, it kept coming up in the list. I did consider Alpine.
1: Sure.
3: Because okay. I've been meaning to try Alpine as a desktop just because some folks seem to like it.
1: I think both Brent and I were betting you'd do NixOS.
0: Yeah.
3: I was thinking about it.
1: Uh-huh.
3: You'd been doing some early experimenting with Gentoo.
1: Right.
3: And that kind of informed me for, you know, what building all of your software might be like.
1: Uh-huh.
3: And I had done some reading, and it seems like the default pre-built binaries you can take advantage of with Nix from Hydra and the CI systems. Well, they stopped supporting 32-bit. So, you know, stuff that you could totally build with Nix, no problem if it supports 32-bit in the code.
1: But it's basically...
3: You're going to be building it.
1: Yeah, you're going to be building.
3: You know, down the line, I think if we were doing this longer or I had intention to actually support this machine, then I would consider maybe trying to do like a build system or something,
1: yes,
3: like a VM or like set up for cross-building.
1: I want to mention, I think both of us would consider that. It wasn't viable for the 5-day challenge to build a build server that did a 32-bit build environment, like in a container on a 64-bit system or something, or a VM even. I don't know. But if we were actually going to put these into production, I think that is a route both of us would go.
3: Yeah, I mean, it sounds like a lot of fun to set up.
1: I used to do it. I used to do it. All right. So Magia 9, what's the desktop environment there?
3: Well, if you go with the 64-bit version, then you can choose between GNOME, KDE, or XFCE. If you're going 32-bit, they only offer a pre-built ISO with XFCE. So I'm going with XFCE 4, 4.18, in fact.
1: Okay.
3: But Magia 9, it was just released in August of 2023, and it's pretty gosh darn modern. I mean, you've got a 6.5 kernel on there.
1: Oh, nice.
3: Yeah. It has a ton of packages that you're going to want. Let's see. I wrote down the number here. 26,876 packages. And, you know, it doesn't have everything for 32-bit because there's a lot of stuff that doesn't support it. But by and large, when I needed a random tool or just something, it was there. And it's got DNF, which is a great package manager that I really don't mind using. So I was kind of surprised. Like, I felt like I almost cheated in a way because it felt so nice and modern.
1: Jeez, DNF, yes. Linux 6.5? Ah.
3: Now, Mageia was kind of interesting because it was a little more of like a Cadillac distro, you know? Like, it includes a lot in there. It's got its own control center that pops up.
1: Yes.
3: I was surprised. I've never used it before. And it felt comfy right from the get-go. They've got a nice wiki going. There's a lot of sort of guides written with the intention to get you set up that explains the different repositories they've got available. They got a lot of backports and updates. They have a nice guide for, like, the various ways you can install software. So they tell you about AppImage. They tell you about Flatpak. They do mention that if things offer support for RPM, you can just download that if it's the kind of package that's going to provide its own dependencies. They did recommend if you needed to get kind of random stuff working, Fedora was your best bet compatibility-wise. But besides the 32-bit specific challenges, I was a happy little desktop user.
1: Yeah, I mean, it really sounds nice. I'm afraid to say I think you may have had the best experience, not to give away mine, but a bit.
3: Yeah, so software availability wasn't a huge problem, except Electron doesn't really support 32-bit.
1: Yeah.
3: I think sometime in 2019 or 2020 that was dropped. So I'll be honest, I did have to port a fair amount of things to the web app. Now, I had a nice modern Firefox, so that was easy. But things like Bitwarden, Slack, Telegram, Element at times, that was all happening in tabs in my web browser, which, I don't know, I kind of end up doing like on my work machine and on things that aren't my main rig often anyway. So I'm used to that. It's really not the ideal workflow, but I could make it work.
0: Wait, I got a question about that, Wes. You were able to have more than one tab open in your web browser?
3: Yeah, you know, actually, I was doing pretty good on RAM most of the time.
1: Oh, jeez.
0: Come on.
3: I got down to like maybe 15% sort of available, you know?
1: You know what?
4: I get so mad.
1: You got so lucky with the 4 gigs of RAM, Wes. Like, it was a luck of the draw. We pulled them out, and I took machine one, you took machine two. I had a sense, though, because yours had, like, all the cool stickers.
3: Yes, it did. I got the pimped down version, and I love it.
1: So then I imagine, other than having to swap out some apps, you were able to get work done on this machine?
3: I was, yeah. I did even try to get a dev environment set up. I mean, I wasn't going to be doing my day job on it, but for, you know, after-hours projects. Mageia already had a modern Python and Java installed. Clojure was even packaged, so that was great. The main issue was the editor. I've been using VS Code a bunch lately.
1: Sure.
3: Mostly just because of some of the really nice plugins. Yeah, again, another Electron app. So I actually went with Emacs. Been a while since I used the old girl, but
1: nice swap.
3: It's a nice editor.
1: It's a good swap. That is a decent one. For my solution there is I already had a VS Code web instance.
3: Oh, nice.
1: And so I just made that a little bit easier to get access to and pinned it.
3: Oh, that's a nice idea. I did think, you know, for a lot of these things, like with Telegram, there's CLI options out there. In theory, it's open source. Someone has an Ubuntu PPA with a 32-bit build.
1: You know, the Telegram web client's kind of recently got an update, though, and it's really not bad.
3: Yeah, true.
1: It's serviceable.
3: So I was thinking, it's like you kind of got a few different options, right? You got, like, can you build it yourself? Is there a web version you can sort of host? Or you got to pick something else? I did try LAPS, that Rust sort of VS Code-like editor we tried a little while ago.
1: Right.
3: No pre-built 32-bit version, but it was packaged in Nix. And you know who does provide a 32-bit version?
1: Nix?
3: The Determinant installer.
1: Oh, no way. Oh yeah, okay.
3: So I ran that. I got Nix installed. That worked.
1: That's great.
3: To do a little test, I noticed Jeff in our, we had a little 32-bit chat going, and Jeff had been talking about Tailscale. That was one thing not pre-packaged in Mageia. But I know that's packaged in Nix, of course. So I went and gave a sample build, and it worked. It took like 20 minutes because it first had to build Go, and then it could build Tailscale. But after that, it worked just fine.
0: Nice.
3: So I thought after getting that to work, I was like, okay, try this editor thing, build it. It's a Rust app. It got Rust going, but LAPS failed to build. I don't know what was happening. It said something like maybe this was caused by disk space, but it didn't actually seem to be disk space. Doing those builds definitely made me feel the age of the system. You know, it was nice that I could get Tailscale to work.
1: Good.
3: I think what I'd be hesitant to do Nix OS proper without like a build farm support.
1: Yeah.
3: But just doing Nix, it was a little more tolerable just because it's like you leverage all the binary stuff you can find in your distro to start with. And then if there's a few apps that you absolutely need and you don't mind paying the build time cost, and maybe they don't update that often or you're willing to update on a, you know, every so often sort of schedule.
1: Well, and it's not a this or that either, because you're combining, at that point, you're combining the Nix repository with your distro's native repositories as well. So you can check, is this packaged by my distro? Is this packaged by Nix? It gives you a lot. I mean, that's pretty good odds, at least.
3: Yeah. Now, of course, there are a bunch of stuff in Nix where they just download the package from upstream on GitHub, so yeah. There's not one of those.
1: Yeah.
3: You know, and seems to say that there's a lot of things that even if they could, like, the, you know, the codes move beyond 32-bit support too. So you still actually have to have support in the upstream project, you know, even if you're going to be building it yourself, which can be tricky.
1: Well, I think that's been a big theme, is it's extremely tricky, is it's an area I don't even think is on most of their radars.
3: No, because who's asking for these anymore?
1: Right. That was the big realization I had.
3: I did try using containers. I figured, like, how is that going to go? But Docker and Podman were packaged in Magia, so that was super easy to get going. You run into a similar problem where, you know, anything that's pre-built, you're using a pre-built container, no one's publishing 32-bit container images.
1: Right. I got a couple. And it'll pull them down. There'll be no error when it's pulling them down. It won't say, hey, you're pulling down a 64-bit image. It'll just fail to execute. Yeah, which we discovered. We'll get to that in a little bit.
3: But if you're, you know, you got something where you're comfortable building itself and you found some 32-bit base images you can use, then, yeah, I mean, containers can work.
1: Yeah. Yeah. You can't, like, use the lazy script on Docker's website to install Docker if you do that, because they don't make it available for 32-bit x86. Oh, it is available for ARM, but not. But Debian packaged it for 32-bit, and I was able to get it that way. So how I ended up on Debian, how I went from Gentoo to Debian, though, is quite the story, and we'll get there. But first, we have a few items that we need to take care of, because there's big events coming up just around the corner. Scale and NixCon North America, the very first, March 14th and the 15th, are up first. We are on our way. We are really doing well on our goal to cover the first NixCon in North America and then hang out at Scale. We have a goal of 8 million sats because we're sending the crew into California. We're going to get an Airbnb. We're driving there. We got to pay for gas. Gas is outrageous in California. It's actually kind of ambitious overall because we're trying to completely audience fund this trip. So we came up with the idea of 8 million sats-ish. And so far, we have raised 3.7 million sats. And we're at 47% of our goal of 8 million.
3: That's probably 48 now, because we got a few late boosts that I didn't get time to update in that exact count yet.
1: Okay.
3: So,
1: oh, good.
3: Even slightly higher.
1: Great. We're halfway there now. So I think we're almost to maybe Mount Shasta, maybe somewhere in that
3: area. Oh, that's a fun one.
1: Weed, California. Just, I don't know why. Maybe we're just in Weed, California.
3: Come meet us there if we run out of gas.
1: Well, we are trying. If we would love a boost. I now also have added a scale-specific boost sound effect. If you boost them with a scale boost, we'll play that as a thank you. And we're really looking forward to hanging out with everybody. It's been far too long. Then just a little bit down the road, if you will, April 26th through the 28th, it is Linux Fest Northwest. We're, of course, going to be there. It's our biggest event of the year. It'll be probably our last event that is planned of the year. I'm sure there'll be others, but it's our last planned event. And just before Linux Fest Northwest, Texas Linux Fest, April 12th through the 13th. We're going to be there. Not really sure more than the details of that, but I know I'm feeling at this point we're pretty confident we're going to be there. Hopefully there for the eclipse too is what the plan is. So we have back-to-back events, really. March and then two in April. First is Texas Linux Fest, the 12th and the 13th. And then April 26th and the 28th is Linux Fest Northwest. If you're listening, call for papers for Linux Fest Northwest is January 9th. It ends at midnight. I'd love to see some Nix topics in there, some self-hosting topics.
3: We know you're working on cool projects, audience. Tell us about it.
1: They want a wide range of topics. Anything's really welcome. So go over there and submit your talks. It's a bunch of events we have coming up, and we don't really know what the budget looks like for the rest of the year. We don't really know how anything's looking for the rest of the year, really beyond this. So we're not really committing to anything beyond these three events right now. So if you can make it to one of those, we would really, really love to see you. Collide.com/unplugged. If you're in IT, if you deal with security and user support, you've got to hear this. This would have changed my career. And I know you've noticed there's a reoccurring pattern in pretty much all recent data breaches and security compromises and leaks. And it's often employees of the company play a role. Unpatched software, maybe out of compliance, antivirus, data mining slash ransomware, compromised slash phished credentials. It's kind of just a never-ending list, and it's not really the end user's fault, is it? I mean, if we're honest, really, the technology has failed them. We need to do better and give them more adequate preventative measures. That's where Collide comes in. It is really a solution to this challenge that has been really just getting, I mean, in a way, worse since the Bring Your Own Device initiative. Not that it's been all bad, but it hasn't been all great for IT security. And some places, you know, they've tried to go really hard on this. Collide really just kind of, I think, strikes the perfect balance because it's all about preventative. So when the user goes to connect to your cloud app, that's when they get checked. Are they compliant with antivirus? Are they using credentials that have been phished? And before they're allowed to log in, before they're allowed to even compromise your network or your app, they have to fix it. And they get messaged on your communication platform with messaging that just makes sense. It's clear. It works with your processes and your standards. And it helps them like, okay, go get this antivirus. Go change this password. Stuff that would have required a ticket that then would have had to have someone in IT respond to, and it just would have taken way longer and burned IT time and resources. Collide just cleans all that up. It's really a slick solution. And I think if I would have had something like this, I would have probably, I mean, who knows? 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
0: Well, Chris, you hinted at your challenge, and it feels like maybe Wes was doing a different challenge than the rest of us. But I'm curious how your challenge went.
1: Oh, it went slow. It was slow and brutal. Just like, here's an example. For this system to log in, it takes as long as my desktop, which isn't a very nice system. It takes as long as my desktop does to actually power up, post, boot, and log in. In that amount of time for my desktop, I can get just logged in to the desktop on my laptop. It's real slow. The 2 gigs of RAM is one thing. The other issue is the Wi-Fi chip's a little bogus in this guy.
3: Oh, my Wi-Fi worked. No problem. I mean, I'm using it at the studio today.
1: Yeah, I know. Sometimes I can see networks on it sometimes. Most of the time, not. So no problem. Went on the old Amazon and ordered myself one of them little Linux-compatible dongles. You know, just a little bitty-bitty guy. Problem solved, right? Put that guy in there. Well, first of all, these things are so small. They don't get the best reception.
3: No.
1: So there's that. And then I don't know if these side ports are USB 1 or USB 2.0.
3: Either way, they're definitely not USB 3.
1: They're definitely slower than my Wi-Fi and internet connection. And I was getting like 300 kilobits a second on my transfer.
0: Oh, man.
1: Brutes. So when I set the machine up, I used Ethernet, but very slow overall. So I realized pretty quickly, I need to make this thing feel like home. I got to make this comfortable because I'm in this to win it. And if FreeBSD is looming out there, I'm going to do whatever it takes to prevent me going down the FreeBSD route. So I got to get myself at home, right? So that way I'm in it for the long haul. I learned this from Alone. You know what? I realized the participants in the reality show Alone, they do the best if they really build a great home. So that way they're comfortable when it rains and it's stormy and they can stay dry and get good rest. So I took this survivor mentality and I applied it to the laptop. And so I wanted modern software. I didn't want to feel like I was compromising. So I wanted to get the latest kernel, the latest userland tools, and the latest lean, mean desktop I could get.
3: Yeah, this sounds like you.
1: Right. And along the way, I'll have super optimizations. This feels like the sweet spot for Gen 2. And I used to run Gen 2 on systems basically this speed. How hard could it be?
3: Something tells me that was a whole Chris ago.
1: Yeah, well, I have learned now. So, first thing I did, I busted out one of my old really nice heavy-duty laptop stands. And I put this thing up on a laptop stand. Put it up there at eye level. So I'm sitting there and I'm looking right at it like I would one of my big screens. I get myself the launch keyboard. I want it to feel real good. Plug it in. Oh, launch keyboard's USB 3. That's not going to work. I unplug the launch keyboard. I go find myself like an old USB 1 keyboard, but okay, whatever. I get myself a mouse, an old mouse with a wire. Get myself the keyboard. And because I was trying a Logitech first, like a Logitech wireless mouse. And like one out of every three clicks would register. And I was like, is the machine lagging? Am I out of memory? Like, what's going on here? No. It's just like for some reason incompatibility with the USB port. So I went and got like literally the Amazon Basics wired USB mouse that I had around here.
3: Yeah.
1: Plug that in and it's working. And then I went out to set up the right environment. My first choice out of the gate, for the reasons I stated, was Gentoo. And I've done this before. I figured, what a great hack. 2023, 2024, to have the latest and greatest Linux software on a 16-year-old rig. That's only a story you could tell in the free software world. And then I had a realization that when you want to build software, like Wes mentioned, you have to download the dependencies. And that, in today's world, when you download just the build dependencies that they'll just actually throw away when you're done, it is an unbelievable amount of downloading. And when you combine the fact that, A, half of this challenge I was out in the woods, and I didn't have very good connectivity for some reason this time. So, like, the downloads were horrible anyways. And then when I got here to the studio, it was no much better, practically. I started running the clock out of time with Gentoo, and I started to panic. Because I was spending my whole time, like, tweaking Gentoo, trying to get to just a usable state. And then downloading build dependencies.
3: And then building the build dependencies.
1: Yeah. Oh, gosh. Yeah. Oh, man. And I realized I need to get 5 days in at least consecutively. So I pivoted. And I pivoted to good old Debian 12. And I really worked at it. I wanted it to feel like home. And God bless Debian's 32-bit support. Jeez, it was like a breath of fresh air.
3: I mean, if it supports it, right? Like, the Debian archives, there's some software.
1: Mm-hmm.
3: And then so many things that, you know, work with Debian.
1: Yeah. Yeah, so many guides. And because it's just the Debian community culture, there's still a fair amount of 32-bit users out there. So you can actually find 32-bit relevant discussions.
3: Wow.
1: Yeah, I was actually never really stranded with any kind of guides or how-to or information I needed to look up when I was on Debian 32-bit. It just... I kept tweaking at it, trying to get it right. And I became aware of the fact that I wasn't actually working on this system. I was just tweaking this system. And then you came in literally on like day six or seven, where I had like 5 or 6 days left. And you said, are any of us trying Linux Mint Debian Edition? They have a 32-bit release. And I thought, you know, I'm never a Mint guy.
3: No.
1: But this might be my moment. Because what I'm looking for is an opinionated take on the desktop.
3: Because if you're just kind of going Debian, you're getting a pretty plain.
1: Yeah. And if I were going to use this as a long-term work machine, that might be the way to go. I wanted to use this for 5 days.
3: And you just needed it to work. You needed it to be.
1: I click on the Windows share in the file manager, I want to see the Windows network. I don't want to go, oh, crap, right. I got to go install SMB and SMB client. I got to go set this. Oh, right. I don't want any of that. I just want to get to work. I have 5 days now because I've run the clock out.
3: Right.
1: And I wanted a nice file manager. I want all this kind of stuff that Mint just brings in there. So I put Linux Mint Debian Edition on there. And first of all, really nice. Second of all, went with Cinnamon at first because I thought I can lean and mean this thing down.
3: Yeah.
1: I still like it after all these years. And even after all the leaning and meaning and turning off the compositing and all of that, it just never really got responsive enough for me to use it. So I bailed and I did like one of those Debian moves where you have like the task cell selector. And I went full XFCE mode.
3: Hey, all right.
1: Yeah, buddy. But it was nice because it was XFCE basic, but with all of like the Mint apps and stuff. That was a nice combination. And I tweaked XFCE a little bit to just kind of help me understand like where my memory was at and my swap pressure was at and all that kind of stuff. And pretty quickly after that, Linux Mint Debian Edition with XFCE, that combination, I pretty quickly settled right in and got to work. It just sort of clicked for me. So then I had to start a strategy of reducing disk I/O and memory usage as fast as possible because, look, Mint worked great for me, but it's not the leanest distribution out there. Like sometimes just the update manager in the background is like taking 240 megs of at least virtual RAM. So I had to get to work. So I set up ZSwap and I disabled completely my traditional disk-based swap. And then I experimented with a swappiness around 80 to even over 100 sometimes. And ZSwap is a kernel feature that really provides a compressed write-back cache inside your RAM. So it takes your swap, allocates some of your RAM dynamically, and it basically makes a RAM disk for your swap file that is, and you set the compression type. I think I did,
0: Z standard, I think?
1: Yeah, I did that because there's a couple of different options, and that's sort of like the mid-range for speed and compression. And so you get a compressed space in your RAM that you can swap to. So you sort of reduce the penalty for swapping. Again, now keep in mind, I turned off my disk-based swap.
3: Right, yeah. So when you do swap, it's only to the special memory.
1: In RAM. And then I tell the system with the swappiness variable, ramp up your preference to swap.
3: That way most stuff is going to get compressed.
1: Yeah. So only really my active applications are in system RAM. And then everything else essentially ends up inside ZSwap. And it's pretty straightforward to get going. There's a couple of different ways you can get at it, but there is one package you'll recognize. It's like ZSwap configure. And if you install that, that's the more kind of walks you through it approach. So I'd recommend that. And then inside Firefox, you can actually go to about:memory and tell it to free up tab memory and get it to dump and reduce memory. And I had to do that.
3: That's a nice trick.
1: Yeah. Yeah. That was one method. Just close Firefox when I needed to open up another app was another method. And then I wonder what you think of this approach, Wes. I went for a specialized out of memory killer. And I might have gotten in over my head because this is not a territory that like I'm very well versed in. But I went for this no-hang memory killer.
3: Ooh, fun. I don't think I've tried that one.
1: No, I hadn't either. But it does a couple of things I like that, for me, felt logical in a low-memory system. So this out-of-memory killer, it's watching your system. And as your system starts to run out of RAM, it'll start looking at applications it can kill. This is a situation I would find myself in frequently. And what I liked about no-hang is it's pretty easy to say, I don't like the terminology, but it's got a victims list. And you give it a victims list, and these are the first things you start killing.
3: That way you can kind of just like, I know this app is fine, I can reload it, it saves automatically, whatever.
1: Right. You can do all kinds of different things in there, including it'll support C groups, certain environment variables, regular expressions. So you can get pretty fancy, fancier than I got. The other thing it supports is it communicates with me via my desktop notifications. So I get a notification of the app that was killed. So I'm not just in the dark.
3: Doesn't disappear out from under you.
1: Which has been my experience with all the other out-of-memory killers.
3: Right. You're like, oh, I guess that got killed.
1: And again, this is a condition I find myself in a lot. It also starts giving me low memory warnings before it starts killing. So I can like close a tab. Or I can go do the about:memory and dump some memory. It supports ZRAM as well. So it's ZRAM aware.
3: Mm.
1: So I wanted something that worked with ZRAM. And it supports that semi-recent kernel pressure stall information, the PSI support.
3: Oh, yeah. Didn't Facebook help add that?
1: Yeah. So it's getting that data signal from the kernel to better understand how bad the situation is. And it's also super easy to set up, too. It's really nice. So that kind of kept me at a situation where I couldn't multitask, but I could easily dual task. Like, if I wanted to use, say, a Matrix chat client, which I'll talk about here in a second, I would generally close Firefox first.
3: Yeah, I was feeling the same. You know, two cores, two tasks, yeah. That's kind of what you do.
1: And like you said, you got to swap out the Electron apps. I went for Slack for the places where I have to use that. I went with a pinned Firefox tab. I swapped out Neko for Element Chat, N-H-E-K-O.
3: Oh, I tried that a little bit too. It was packaged in Mangia.
1: Yeah, it's my new favorite Matrix chat client. Right there, straight up. This is sort of a pick, too. Walk away, even on 64-bit systems, I'm going to be using this. It's Qt-based and C++. And you have an option right there at the login screen, which I think is vital on these systems to reduce animations.
3: Oh, nice.
1: And again, it's not Electron.
3: Yeah.
1: And it's seemingly very, very well featured. It doesn't have everything. Like, I think it's missing threads and poles.
3: Did you just get it from the Debian repo? Or?
1: Yes.
3: Nice. Okay.
1: Yes. It's so nice that it's in the Debian repo because FlatHub has all this, but FlatHub doesn't have any 32-bit
3: stuff.
1: Gosh,
3: no.
1: I'll give a plug, though, for NeoChat. Maybe slightly less memory usage. Also Qt-based. So that's nice. But Debian really was the MVP here. FlatHub had nothing for us. A lot of websites have nothing for us. But Debian had it in the repo almost every time, like Docker, for example.
3: Yeah.
1: Both NeoChat and Necco were available in Debian. Lots of stuff was in the Debian package repo.
3: It was kind of a nice little reminder about, you know, on these modern Linux systems, we're so happy sideloaded and getting all kinds of other places, but it's a stark reminder of the value that some of these, you know, the distribution maintainers and packagers really do.
1: It was a total mind shift because we are so often like rolling distros now, current packages, Flatpak, developers updating directly. This is a complete flip back to the old paradigm. And where I have sort of been like, we don't need the maintainers anymore. I want the Flatpak directly or whatever. I want to just download it from GitHub. This process made me deeply grateful.
3: Yeah, I mean, if it's not packaged there, you're probably not getting it, at least not without probably a little more work.
1: Yeah. The viability of my system was dependent on these maintainers. Deeply grateful for their work. And also for the people that are doing the work to package the 32-bit software, which you know there's not a lot of users for. I really came away from this reminded how grateful I am for that system and how it is still so viable all these years later. And wow, man, I don't know. I just really, really thought Debian was the MVP. I kept Mint. Mint came in clutch, as my kids would say. It does kind of use more memory. It's definitely not as lean as just going Debian would. So I would, if you're really trying to eke the most performance out, I'd probably go stock Debian because it's got that deep, deep repo. And there's so many different guides out there still. I just really, really, really thankful for their hard work just for that. And the Linux Mint Debian edition is actually really nice. It's really nice. So painful, though. So, so slow. When I came down here to like fire all this stuff up, it was like, geez, man, it's just a whole nother level. Really appreciative of how far we've come now.
3: You know, I didn't have the memory constraints you did, but I was really feeling that CPU.
1: Oh, yeah.
3: Anything that was using a lot of JavaScript, like, you know, we use Hedge Docs for our show notes and doing a long doc, trying to make edits real quick in there.
1: Really?
3: It was painful.
1: Oh, no.
3: I mean, it worked, right? Like, I could get my work done, but a lot of that, like, right, okay, I type and wait and... I gotta be a little more flexible with my expectations here.
1: Yeah. Jeff, I know you were playing along at home with the 32-bit challenge game. Do you want to give us an idea how it went for you?
4: Oh, it didn't really go. I just tried a lot of stuff. I've got a couple of netbooks similar to Brent's, but a bit older. One's got an N280. It's a single core with hyper-threading, and the other's a 270, same single core hyper-threading. They're very, very close to each other, about 1.6 gigahertz. And both had a gig of RAM, DDR2.
1: Okay. 1 gig, huh?
4: Yeah. So I went with that. One of them, there's something up with the system. It kept stalling out on me. No matter what I did, it would just stall out. I tried to run like an NES ROM and it would just stall out. I couldn't even do that. So
1: hardware issue?
4: I took it apart to repaste it. I kind of wonder if putting it back together screwed with something, but it wasn't overheating. So I don't know. Yeah, weird. But this other one, slightly slower, the N270 Atom, it's running fine. I'm talking to you right now via Mumble with it.
3: Wow.
4: But I'm a pleb, you know, compared to you guys. I don't use Linux to make money. I don't use it for a living, right? This is fun for me. So finding things to do was kind of the hard part. And just distro hopping was just kind of the fun of it, right?
3: Yeah, what all did you end up running?
4: Yeah, I started with Magia, just like you did. Mandriva was my first Linux love. That was my first Linux desktop.
3: Oh, neat.
4: So when I saw that was 32-bit, you know, kind of a spiritual successor, I tried that, and it didn't go. It didn't go well at all. Way too much RAM on boot, and I decided to move on quick. I tried different desktop environments, even Window Maker. It just wouldn't work. So distro hopped for a while. And one of the real standout distros for me was Slitaz. Very, very lightweight, very fast, but very limited.
3: Secure and high performance.
4: Yeah, secure, sure.
3: So that's what they brand them.
4: What are they running? Yeah. Booting up with Slitaz, on this machine, I started with around 40, 45 megs of RAM. So gives me lots of headroom to play the desktop environment, or, you know, the window manager rather, very, very fast. Midori on that thing really flew, but that's kind of where I hit a wall. I couldn't run Firefox on that system, and I couldn't get a browser that would render anything. So, and there's really nothing packaged for it, right? It's more of that. It's a little bit, I think, a little bit more versatile than, say, Puppy or DSL, but it's still in that realm.
3: Looks like it's actively updated, too. Here's a post today talking about a 5.0 rolling release weekly. I don't know.
4: Yeah, it is rolling, but not much is packaged for it. And I'm, you know, like I said, I'm a pleb, right? I'm not going to go through and try to compile every damn thing.
3: Yeah, okay. That makes sense.
4: So I found myself on Antix, which is where I'm at now. And it is Debian-based, so a bit more. I've got Firefox on here. It's a bit slow. The kernel's quite out of date. But, you know, I'm talking to you. I got a couple things open, and it's sitting at 230 megs of RAM. And I can run up to SNES games on this sucker.
0: That is impressive.
1: All right. Ben, you gave it a go. How'd it go for you?
5: Yeah, it was pretty rough. So,
0: oh, I'm sorry.
5: So I actually had kind of the same journey as Brent and Chris. I started off, I had an old Dell netbook, but ended up having the same kind of Intel Atom that ended up being 64-bit, so I knew I couldn't use that. And then I realized I had a kind of unconventional system, an iMac G3 PowerPC from, I think, 1999. 256 megabytes of RAM ended up being the real pain point there.
1: No doubt. Wow. Oh, yeah, like that's a, would you do command line only? Like,
5: yeah, I got XFCE running, but I couldn't really do all that much in it. An old IDE hard drive, so I couldn't do much swap if it, you know, it'd be painfully slow. So shout out to Lynx and GoMux, web browser and Matrix client in the command line really got me through.
1: Wow. Yeah,
5: also the Mutt email client as well.
1: Yes, I was hoping somebody used Mutt. Nice, Ben. Well done. You didn't have to do FreeBSD. That's what matters.
5: Yeah.
1: That's right. Isn't that it? I think that's the takeaway, right? I mean, my final thought is I'm really glad we did this when we did this. I feel like I probably won't ever use a 32-bit system again, an x86 32-bit system. And this was a nice send-off. The Magia approach, seems like maybe one of the easier approaches. I think Wes got a winner there, followed by, if you have the RAM, I think Linux Mint Debian Edition was really solid.
3: Yeah.
1: And it sounds like, Brent, you found a winner in CrunchBang++. So we all came away with some new distro favorites, at least. That's not so bad.
4: So finding this whole challenge to be quite fun, you know, I'm thinking back at these systems, like, man, you know, we used that when I was a teenager, right? That was only 10 years ago, right? Wait, no, that was 20 years ago, guys.
1: Yeah.
4: 64-bit CPUs have been around a lot longer than we think. And then I was actually looking up, trying to remember what I ran back then. And even those systems, though they were running 32-bit Windows, they were 64-bit CPUs. So finding hardware to even run it on, you know, Intel Atoms are kind of like the last 32-bit systems that they kept producing. And they're just, you know, crap. But it was a lot longer than I remembered, that's for sure.
1: Well, thank you to our Unplugged Core members. You guys are awesome. And if you're not a member yet, or if you've been a member and want to resign, you can get double the content and support the production directly. If you use the promo code 2024, it'll take $3 off a month forever. 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I'm going to make 50 redemptions possible.
3: Oh.
1: Which is not very many. Promo code 2024. Also, you can use the link in the show notes. 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Or if you're reactivating an expired subscription, or if you want to upgrade from your Unplugged Core membership to the Party membership, just use promo code 2024 to direct support us with your Fiat Fund coupons, and we really appreciate it. 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Totally okay with that because, I mean, while we're sad to see them go, they were fantastic. 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Maybe we won't even need to fill this spot.
3: That'd be nice.
1: Yeah. Wouldn't that be unpluggedcore.com or link in the show notes to go directly to the $3 off forever. 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
0: Now, many of you took the challenge with us, the 32-bit challenge. If you'd like to share your experience, you can share that with us. linuxunplugged.com/contact, or even in our matrix room. We have a special 32-bit matrix room with about 20 people who did the challenge with us. So we'd love to hear your experience. Let us know, I don't know, how you conquered your memory challenges.
1: Or didn't. That's okay, too. Or,
0: yeah, fair enough. Or maybe even with some of these tips, you want to take the challenge over again. I don't know. Maybe you're crazy. But one thing we did talk about along with this challenge was setting up a BBS. So if you'd like to set up a BBS, which we didn't quite get to, we would love that. So we're asking, if anyone wants to run an official BBS, you can be the official Unplugged Program BBS. So it's a bit of a challenge within a challenge. If you boost in with your stood-up BBS that you think might handle a little bit of our traffic, you might just become the official Unplugged BBS. So stand one up, let us know.
1: We would love that. It's something we didn't get to. We played around with it a little bit. We wanted to run it on 32-bit hardware. When we talked about containers that will pull down and just try to execute but then fail, that's an example of one of them that we tried.
3: Yeah.
1: But, you know, now that the challenge is over, we thought it would be fun to have a BBS, if maybe have the official Linux Unplugged BBS, kind of whoever claims it first, as long as it can work and has some things to do on it. It'd be really neat if anybody's interested. Maybe.
0: Are there any matrix bridges for BBS?
1: Oh, maybe. Probably.
3: The challenge deepens. Well, our buddy Olympia Mike also took the challenge along with us and even wrote in about it. Happy 2024. I realize that I've been a Jupiter Party member for well over a year at this point and love it.
1: Thank you, Mike.
3: For anyone out there that wants to support the show directly but can't wrap their head around Boost, I highly recommend becoming a member. Well, Mike took on the 32-bit challenge over the Christmas break using a Dell D820 with a Centrino processor, 3 gigs of RAM, and a spinning Rust drive.
1: Oh!
3: He's really taking it.
1: Yeah.
0: Ouch.
1: Yeah.
3: After failing to set up Peppermint, the 32-bit version, and NixOS 32-bit, ouch, Mike landed on Debian 32-bit with XFCE. I'm sensing a common path here, huh? And despite some challenges and limitations due to things like lack of Chromium and Electron, Mike managed to set up a PHP, MySQL, and Nginx stack, and even managed to use the system for coding and production work.
0: Wow.
3: For 6 days.
1: Well done,
0: that's
1: sir.
0: Impressive.
1: Well done.
3: He also mentioned that just using the web was kind of hit and miss, especially because a lot of sites with a lot of JavaScript just crawled. Yeah, amen there.
1: Yeah, yeah.
3: Wraps up by saying, it was so fun. I ended up writing an article about my experience, too. Thanks again for a fun thing to do over the holidays while my wife shook her head and wondered why anyone would do this to themselves.
1: Yeah, she's not wrong. I wondered that, too. Thank you, Mike. I will link to his blog post. He had a great one about his experiences. I'll put that in there.
3: It was kind of fun. I did make that joke to a couple people because I had the laptop out. And I was like, oh, yeah, you check out my new laptop? Just to confuse them.
1: You know, it's got these nice media control buttons right here on
3: yeah.
1: the front.
3: Yeah.
1: Yeah.
0: You know, I had half considered taking mine to Berlin with me on my international trip.
1: Because
0: mine
1: man.
0: Is pretty small compared to yours.
1: True.
0: And,
1: yeah.
0: In the end, I decided probably that was a bad idea and it stayed home in the cabin.
6: And now it is time for Le Boost.
1: Yes, it is. And the dude abides comes in as our first baller of the year with a lead old baller boost of 133,700 sats.
7: Hey, rich lobster!
1: Using the new fountain. And he just comes in and says, Happy New Year.
3: Thank you, dude.
1: Yeah, thank you very much, dude.
3: Eric boosts in with 100,000 sats.
7: Hey, rich lobster!
3: Nick's gone, North America, let's go.
1: Yeah.
3: I'm not sure if I can make it, but would love to hear y'all cover it.
1: Okay. Yes, sir.
3: And I'm with you on the importance of skip intro. And it's kind of a bummer with it really missing on Jellyfin.
1: Yeah, I have been, even through the holiday, you know, been watching shows and stuff, been catching up on For All Mankind.
3: Oh, nice.
1: Hard recommend. But it's got a long intro, boys. It's got a long one. And man, so I'm sitting there doing the manual fast forward and scrubbing on the timeline and then oh, God, I miss it.
3: There's plugins, but it's not at the level of Plex.
1: No.
3: Plex makes it nice and smooth. I really can't comprehend why people give you flack for it.
1: You know what? They don't understand because they're not trying to watch Star Trek Enterprise or For All Mankind, Eric. I feel seen, though. I feel seen.
0: You know, I've recently got into Mythbusters again, and their intro is like a minute 30, and it kind of gives away the episode. So I always want to skip it. It's been painful.
3: Yeah. Eric continued, my wife knows that internally I'm annoyed whenever the skip intro button doesn't come up in Jellyfin. Now, this part's very interesting. On a different note, services.postgresql backup on NixOS saved me. I was upgrading image and going through the motion of upgrading when I upgraded to a two new version of pgvector.rs and it broke image.
1: Uh-oh.
3: Combined with services.borg backup, I was easily able to fetch an older version of my database, restore it, downgrade, and was back up and running. What a neat little success story. And also, I'm sorry I had to go through that, but thank you for sharing.
1: Sounds like services.postgresql backup is something we need to look into, Wes Payne.
3: I think so.
0: Chris is editing his config as we speak.
1: I was looking it up right then. I'm going to take a look at this. I'm running an image. I guess I just got a loader full of photos. Load it.
0: Jegbert boosted in earlier today with 100,000 Satoshis. Thank you very much.
7: Hey, Rich Lobster!
0: That's my very first boost. I've been listening for over a decade, and I'm looking forward to MixCon and Scale content.
1: Wow, J3, thank you. I am amazed we're still hearing from long-timers, and I always want to say thank you. I know the initial setup process, it's not necessarily obvious. There's not a great guide out there. It is a bit of a hike. We really, really, really appreciate you doing that hike. Welcome. It's all downhill from here, though. Well, not downhill in terms of content. Downhill in terms of how much effort it takes.
3: Yeah.
1: I should come up with a better analogy.
3: We look forward to your continued boost. We're talking with you. Boost you back later.
1: Yeah, you've got a better take on that. Boost that in. I need to do a better job. Goose comes in with 60,000 sats. Use some breeze. Says, Merry Christmas. I'm looking forward to meeting you in Austin. Oh, right on, Goose.
0: Oh, nice.
1: Right on. Well, I'm looking forward to that as well.
3: Thought Criminal comes in with 48,240 sats. Scale!
7: California!
1: Yes.
3: On with the show.
1: Thank you, Thought Criminal.
0: Well, Hybrid Sarcasm came in with 42,000 sats. Via Castamat.
8: The answer to the ultimate question.
0: Inspired by the 2023 boosties, here's the first of many boosts to make sure I'm on the leaderboard for the 2024 boosties.
1: He's got a plan. I like it. Nice and steady. And just to help you along your journey, I did add a brand new 42 soundbite.
8: The answer to the ultimate question.
1: So we've got a scale soundbite. If you boost in for a little scale love. And a 42.
9: Make it so.
1: So, boost in. Mentat comes in with 22,301 sats using Podverse. Postal codes with letters are awkward, but there's half of mine. If the first two and the last two digits represent letters, it should at least point to half my town. Hope to see you guys at Linux Fest Northwest. Yes! Yes! Mentat. All right, so, geez, Wes, that's a hard one. I mean, you got... Oh, good, you brought the map. Oh,
3: yeah, it doesn't have a translator in
1: no.
3: it, though. Okay, so if the first two and last two digits represent letters, could it be something like CC3AB if you have zero as A? Or does it mean that, like, you have to pair them up? You know, they're not individual ones, so is it something like 22301.
1: Oh, Brantley's got a converter over there.
0: I have a theory.
3: Okay.
0: Here's one we can try to decode. So if you take the first two digits, which are 22, is that maybe the position in the alphabet? And then the 3 and 01 being A, for instance. So I'm using postal codes as in maybe it's Canadian or something, a system I'm familiar with. It's letter, number, letter. So that's my theory.
3: I think you're onto something because we've got 22, that's V. So is it V3A? If we plug that in, well, Google says it's a postal code in British Columbia.
1: Which would make sense if they're going to come down for Linux Fest Northwest. Boys, think you solved it.
3: Maybe Langley? Is that your town?
1: Let us know, Minutet. Thank you for boosting in. We really appreciate it.
3: Thanks for the assist, Brent.
1: Yeah. Yeah. Nice job, Brentley.
0: Go team.
3: Woodcarver boosts in with 22,222 cents.
1: Hey, that's a row of McDucks.
9: Things are looking up for old McDuck.
3: For the 32-bit challenge, the only machine I had laying around was my Amiga 1200.
1: Okay. Okay. All right. Okay.
3: It actually sports a Motorola 68020
1: processor. Yeah, buddy. Yeah, the old Motorola 6800 series.
3: The first 32-bit 68K CPU.
1: Yeah, buddy. Yeah, I used to have one in a Mac, though. Yeah.
3: Today I used it to write a document, and then I played some Stunt Car Racer.
1: Oh.
3: That's as far as I'll get on this challenge, though.
1: Well done.
3: Wow. Very nice.
1: Well done.
3: Neat.
1: I don't know why, but I have nostalgia for those 68K CPUs. That was the first computer I ever got to 16 megabytes of RAM. It came from the factory with 2. I slowly got it to 4, and then I maxed it at 16 megabytes.
3: That must have been luxurious.
1: And even back then, I was using RAM compression.
3: You're a monster.
0: Now, the open source account boosted in 2 boosts for a total of 3,500 sats using Fountain. I got my I voted sticker from the Golden Dragon shop, and I wanted to say thank you to JB for connecting me with my new nonprofits sticker vendor.
1: Oh, very good.
0: You're definitely going to have to do some accounting on the transfer of assets related to boosts.
1: Yeah. Oh, yeah, that's definitely a thing. But, you know, it's a thing like for all things like in business. You know, I thought about this. If I were to do, say, transactions where we just took it, the money, that there would still, we would still have to A, do the transaction fees on that and do the same accounting for the revenue on that. So as far as a business accounting, it's just a different style. Faraday Fedora comes in with row of ducks. Merry Christmas, you guys. It was an awesome year. I'm not going to do the 32-bit challenge because you're braver men than I. Well, we'll take the boost, Faraday. Thank you very much.
3: Or more foolish? Something.
1: Yeah.
3: Batvin123 comes in with 5,500 sats. Cow goes boost.
1: Boost!
3: And Merry Christmas.
0: Now, Tom's dad boosted in 5,000 sats, saying, here's a video from an excellent YouTuber about how to control your Max Air fan. Enjoy.
1: Yes, I did, Tom's dad. Well, so that basically confirmed everything I suspected. It is a lot of work, but it is exactly kind of the work that I conceptualized. So I think I could do it. But you're taking the thing apart and whatnot still. So, and they're brand new fans. So I'll do it when we service them at some point or when the board dies from moisture and I have to replace a new board. I'll wire this up.
3: Yeah.
1: I am so all in on automation, though. It is game changing for comfort and quality of life. Game changing. And I think, I don't know how on board the kids are. They don't know life otherwise.
3: Right.
1: But the wife's on board. So that's what matters.
0: So are the mice.
1: I do catch the mice. I do. Storm Clouds comes in with 7,000 sats using Fountain. Says, I tried Fountain off and on, and I'm going back to AntennaPod, which I hear that a lot. And you know what I thought was really awesome? Is Oscar, the core developer of Fountain, actually reached out to Storm Clouds and started talking to them, trying to figure out what's not working for them because they have a brand new 1.0 release. It's tricky because AntennaPod's at a different part of its life. It's sort of at, not the tail end, but the mature end of a cycle.
3: It's been around for a while.
1: Whereas Fountain was just kind of going from startup now to kind of, it's just reached 1.0 and it's brilliant. And now they're kind of entering, you know, the early stage of refinement, but it's going to be still a few years of that early stage. But the stuff they're adding is so great, especially if you want to try out some of these new music podcasts. Something really special happening over in the music value for value podcasts while the rest of the podcasting, quote unquote, industry is collapsing. Yives comes in with 3,000 sats. Thanks for the great show, guys. Happy holidays. Zack Attack also comes in with 5,000 sats. Wow, I didn't realize I'd boosted it in that much over the year. Thank you for the great commentary, reviews, and news. I look forward to listening through 2024. And Wes, you see that? Mr. Cassaversa right there with a row of ducks.
3: Don't distro hop and didn't feel well informed enough to weigh in on a desktop. That's why I abstained from a desktop vote.
1: Fair enough.
3: Yeah, we asked for that feedback and appreciate it.
1: Yeah, and there's a lot of folks that just don't hop around anymore. You just, you know, something's working for you. It's kind of a nice place to be, actually.
3: Yeah, you can get the work done that we are all tweaking.
0: Now, ambient noise came in with 7,860 sats. Says, I think some form of preferential voting in the Tuxies is required next year if you want to keep the Hall of Fame candidates

0: or transcriptions back to that ad company.
1: Oh, okay. I say no, but I like that prediction. I sure hope not. You know how many of the normies out there are convinced their phone is constantly listening to them? It's a totally normal thing now. They're like, Google, I went on Google and knew exactly that I was looking for socks, or I went on Facebook. It's like, yeah, dude, they've been monitoring you for a decade. They've basically modeled your profile, or your personality. You think these things have endless battery life and bandwidth to just monitor you and stream that back to their servers constantly? You imagine the scale of that? So I'm not convinced we're going to see AI local spying just because of the resources required. Where I thought you were going to go, and I do think this is going to happen, is Google Voice, or Google Meet, I should say, or Zoom, will probably use some kind of AI monitoring to live filter out mic noise and typing. So you know how they already do kind of like background suppression and echo reduction? I think we're going to see an expansion where it's literally watching for words. And you could even have it, oh man, I would love this. You could, especially in the Zoom setup where it's all server side, if you had a transcription, if it was doing real-time transcription and say you dropped out, you drop packets like say Brent is doing today.
0: Hey, now.
1: Well, if it has a transcription of everything before and after and it has a few milliseconds to figure it out, it could pretty quickly infer and then generate words to fill the drop packets.
2: That's a fun idea. Can we get the other version where, you know, we got the kind of crappy background filters? Can I just be like a digital puppet
1: for
2: a version of me?
1: Yes, that's going to be. I think you can do it on the Apple platforms.
2: Oh.
1: But those are really good ambient. Thank you for boosting in, too. Appreciate that. I'm going to say Jack Ryan comes in with, oh my gosh, our first Spaceballs boost of the episode.
3: So the combination is 1, 2, 3, 4, 5. That's the stupidest combination I ever heard in my life.
1: No message necessarily, but still love the support. Grumpy Linux Admin also came in with a Spaceballs boost.
4: 1, 2, 3, 4, 5.
5: Yes.
4: That's amazing. I've got the same combination on my luggage.
1: And Grumpy Linux Admin writes, I want to take a moment to express my gratitude for the countless hours of entertainment, education, and inspiration you all provided. Aw, geez.
2: Aww.
1: Thank you for all your hard work, passion for creating a platform that continues to enrich the lives of Linux enthusiasts like myself.
6: Gosh.
1: I'm looking forward to all the future content you'll all produce. And the impact it'll undoubtedly have on the Linux community. Wishing everyone in the JB team a continued success for 2024 and beyond.
0: I'm not sure how useful this episode will be for people's modern computing needs.
1: I'm going to say, for somebody that calls himself Grumpy, that was pretty nice.
2: Mm-hmm.
1: Thank you for that.
2: Hydra Gyrum comes in with 1, 2, 3, 4, 5 sets.
7: We're going to have to go right to ludicrous speed.
2: Thanks in part to your inspiration, I've started studying for a ham technician license, hoping to take the test in a few weeks. Also, proud of Nick's for double topping the tuxes this year.
1: Yeah, that was great to see.
2: Good luck on the test, and hey, you're gonna beat us. We gotta catch up.
1: I know. Do keep us posted, though. It'll inspire us.
0: Good old Gene Bean boosted in 2 rows of ducks.
2: Double duck.
1: Hey there, Gene Bean. How you doing?
0: For what it's worth, if you're just counting invoices to evaluate app usage, your data will be majorly flawed as every single app batches streaming sets differently. For example, if app A tries to be more efficient and send fewer invoices by batching based on particular value versus app B that sends every 30 seconds regardless of amount, then app A is going to look underrepresented, even if the same number of episodes were listened to at the same number of sets.
1: Yeah, that is a fair point. We were kind of going for like a rough shot, but after the show, we talked about ways of refining that down a little bit because really you sort of built the system to figure all that out for the boosties. And now we're going to have the year to refine it.
2: Yeah, really. We sort of the stats we had, not the stats we should on that one.
1: Yeah, incredible stats though, regardless.
2: Yeah. Yeah, it'll be fun to poke more at it. I mean, there's so much value in their boosts.
0: The Gene of the Bean continued with, thanks for the great show and being willing to hear the community's thoughts. You're all making this a two-way medium, and it's meant so much more fun and interesting as a show.
1: This is a key differentiator for podcasts that have boosts, right? We went from essentially emulating radio, where it was a one-way medium, to a whole other level of integration with the audience and a much more two-way street. And like to that point, we have the live stream. That's another way we can do that. Real time feedback. You ready for it? You ready for it?
8: California.
1: They hate it. So we got to get a new sound bite, a new sound drop. Somebody

0: come in with something nice and tight. I say 4 seconds or less, 5 seconds at max, 4 seconds. 4 seconds max. With a California soundbite you don't mind hearing. Otherwise, you're going to have to listen to that crap. You're going to have to listen.
1: This is one way to sort of.
0: I know, right?
1: Crowdsource.
0: I know. Master Reboot comes in with 5,000 sats using Fountain. It's his first time booster, but long time listener. Hello! Thank you. Thank you. We really appreciate that. That is a long hill to climb at first. Since I just want to say thank you for your quick response on Telegram about setting up a Bitcoin node and wallet. I also want to say thank you to the Bitcoin Dad. It was his very first episode that got me into Bitcoin. And I want to thank the JB community and specifically the Bearded Tech and DPG who are always quick to help.
1: Aww.
0: One of these days, I hope to attend a meetup. Sending good vibes from Ohio. P.S. I've got 5 years of boosting to catch up on, so stay tuned. Yeah! Right on. Congratulations, too, on getting all that set up. It's so fun to get it all self-hosted. Self-hosted open source money. It's been quite a ride these last couple of years, and we're glad you're on board.
1: Magnolia Mayhem comes in with 10,101 sats.
0: I'm not going to play it. I'm not going to play this. If you don't like it, I'm not going to play the scale boost. I'm not going to play it.
1: Let's make that trip happen.
0: Thank you.
1: Yeah. Appreciated, Magnolia.
0: Yes. This is really something. This is really something to be able to do this because I don't know how else this year we were going to ever make this trip. And we haven't been to scale since before COVID. And then have NextCon there too.
1: Do we have like a binary boost? Because that could, you know. Got zeros and ones here.
0: Yeah, I mean,
2: beep, beep, boop, beep, beep, boop, boop.
0: I got start. How about this?
3: I am programmed in multiple techniques.
1: All right.
0: There you go. Okay. We need a better sound drop.
2: I got to say, I've never been to scale. Can you believe that?
1: Let's get Brent to
0: this
1: scale.
0: This is a milestone for a lot of reasons. All right. Speed round. Torp comes in with 11,101 sats using Podverse. I thought this might make for an interesting boost, but why doesn't Cubes OS get any love on the show?
1: What's wrong with us?
0: You know,
2: it's not 32-bit.
0: We could go back to Cubes OS. I think we've done it. I don't find it to be particularly practical, except for certain edge scenarios. I think like Tails on a disposable system is probably a lot more practical for most use cases where people use cubes. But I do respect it as a project and a technology.
1: It'd be kind of fun to do like a little see how we could make it work. Maybe set up a Bitcoin node on it or something.
0: Post show idea on that. Andre2K comes in with Spaceballs boost 1, 2, 3, 4, 5 sats.
4: So the combination is 1, 2, 3, 4, 5.
0: Happy New Year.
4: That's the stupidest combination I ever heard in my life.
0: And don't burn down your houses, he says.
1: Hey, mission succeeded over here.
2: I almost did earlier.
0: Really?
2: Right before the show, I left my stove on while we were doing the pre-show. Don't do that.
0: Brent, he's referring to fireworks.
2: Oh, right.
0: Same fireworks. Thing. We had a downpour. So I had sparklers and a couple of ground things, so nothing too scary for the dog. But I was like having a hard time even getting them to light out in the woods. We're out in the woods. Probably a good thing because we're in the woods. We're in the woods. Probably a good thing. But it was still enjoyable. Shy Fox comes in with 2,000 sats from the podcast index. Here's the first 2,000 sats for my IPFS node. Oh, okay. So the quick little side note. IPFS podcasting is a thing where IPFS is the CDN to distribute the podcasts. And instead of having that weird Filecoin involved, there is a split where when you boost, if the file's been hosted on IPFS podcast, a split can go to the person hosting the file. Shy Fox here has been doing that, and they just sent 2,000 sats from that.
1: Nuts.
0: That's crazy. Thank you. Also sent their config on how they're doing it on NixOS.
2: Wow.
0: I'll be taking a look at that. I know that we were getting kind of excited about it. I kind of pulled back for a bit, but it sounds like there's going to be a solution for having your own gateway, essentially.
1: Oh, neat.
0: So I think once that gets solved where we can have our own redirect and not dependent on somebody else's redirect, we can host our own infrastructure. I think then that's pretty much the last piece for us. But thank you, everybody who boosted in. I think that's all the boosts below the cutoff. It was really nice seeing those come in over the holidays. We had 37 boosters for this episode, and we stacked 659,959 sats. Thank you, everybody. That is fantastic. And we're putting that whole bounty towards our scale goal. That's what we're doing with these first batch until we get to scale. So thank you, everyone that helped us get there. We're putting that right to work. If you're looking for an excuse to boost in, the topics that we're really, really pushing for right now, because we just like to hear from you, is tell us your struggles with getting Linux on low-end hardware. The reality is, it doesn't really matter if it's 32-bit or not. Misery just loves company. We'd love to know your stories. Share those on air, because it is something really unique to free software. Even though it can be a struggle, let us know. And of course, we're putting all those boosts towards scale. We have 67 days until scale. That means we have 11 episodes of Linux Unplugged left until we need to be on the road driving.
1: Ooh.
0: So we'd love to get there. We're more than halfway there, but we're not all the way to scale yet. So please do boost in. I think it's time to try out Fountain. Fountain 1.0 is a killer release. Fountain.fm. They make it very easy. It integrates with Strike now, so you can top off your boost balance super easy with the Strike app. Strike's available in 36 countries. It's run by a great set of individuals, solid company that's based on open source tech. So it's a really nice stack, and you can boost right in very easily and support the show, or you can stream those sats. That's also just very appreciated, and it's something you can just set and forget. Shout out to our sat streamers who just set that, lay back, and enjoy the content and support while they listen. That's all really appreciated, as well as our members at unpluggedcore.com. Now, we do have a pick before we run, boys. Are you ready for what I found?
1: Oh, surprise pick.
0: Linux Terminal Tools from Terminal Trove. So Terminal Trove curates and tries to showcase, and they're growing, but they're working on trying to make terminal apps better known and showcase what they're great at. And I have linked us to the Linux Terminal Tools because, honestly, the terminal was a really nice go-to solution in a pinch. And there's a lot more on this list than you probably have heard. Some of these you'll know, no doubt about it, but there's some that you probably haven't heard of yet. You can find it just by going to terminaltrove.com, but I've linked specifically to the Linux category in there.
1: I'm going to try out Frogmouth, a markdown browser for your terminal.
0: Okay, I'd like to see that, actually. That seems kind of neat. Thank you, everybody, for listening, too. We always just appreciate you tuning in and catching us every single week and spend a little bit of your time with us. It's always just fantastic. You can always take it to the next level. You could listen live. We're back on our Sunday time slot. Sundays at noon Pacific, 3 p.m. Eastern. You get a little bit more show there. You can always join the Mumble Room, get that low latency Opus feed. And if you're a member, you get double the content. You get that whole live stream. You don't miss anything. And that Lup Lug is in that Mumble Room. You can hang out with them too. It's just a nice experience. It's kind of fun for all of us, and it gives the show a nice live energy. But we'll put links to everything we talked about, so you can always just listen on demand and get links. That'll be at linuxunplugged.com/544. Thank you so much for being here.
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0: 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And then Alex and I went through our top apps and services for our home lab throughout all of 2023 and rounded them up for a major episode. And Brentley joins us. And that is a big one. 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Thank you, everyone. Really appreciate you. Share the show. Send some love. Spread the word. And we'll see you right back here

0: Well, for episode 119, we're gathered together in a kitchen.
1: Yes, sir, we are.
0: And we have a special guest. Mr. Wes Payne is on the show with us this week.
2: Hey, thanks for having me back.
1: We bumped into Wes at NixCon.
0: Yeah.
1: Just now.
2: Of course.
0: Hey, stranger, we said. You want to come talk about home, you know, labs and self-hosting and Nix and stuff?
2: You know I do.
0: Yeah, so we're really glad to have you here. It's been way too long. You have been on the show, right?
2: I have.
0: Yeah, yeah.
2: Okay. It has been a minute, though.
1: When was the last time we did an episode in person?
2: I think Raleigh, maybe.
1: It's going to be a while ago.
0: Yeah. This is going to be a weird one just because we've never done a podcast in a kitchen, ever. Never recorded a JB show in a kitchen before.
1: Here we are, like a bunch of influencers.
0: Yeah, but you know, we asked the AI, we said, where's the best place to get an Airbnb in Pasadena, California? And this is where it told us to go.
1: You know, AI is the hot S of the moment, right?
0: Yeah. Yeah.
1: And I've got a new NVIDIA GPU that I'm messing around with, doing some AI stuff, you know. So we thought we'd dig into that a little bit today. And I've been using some Nix to do it. And
2: heck yeah.
1: Whilst we're at NixCon, felt like the perfect opportunity to trot that out in the show. So here we are.
0: Here we are indeed. And I think, Alex, you were telling us before the show started, we said, wait, stop, that you had found somebody who's made a really brilliant video. They've made one video, and it's this one video.
1: Yeah, if I could only ever make one YouTube video for the rest of my life, and it'd be half as good as this one. There's a video from a chap called Peter Widden. And he has done a 33-minute long expose on training AI to play Pokemon with reinforcement learning. It's an absolutely outstanding video. And it's one of those things that makes you really realize that actually, oh yeah, all of these buzzwords around AI models and training and data sets and all that, it's actually just clever people behind the scenes writing some code for a computer to go, hot dog, not hot dog.
0: Yeah. Well, I think our angle, of course, on the show is going to be what you can do with this stuff that you can self-host.
1: Yes.
0: Maybe you can use privately. I like to try to find the ones I can ask spicy questions, you know, medical advice, things like that. You know, really get myself in trouble.
2: Just how to write C++.
0: Actually, you joke. I've had some success with writing home assistant automations, kind of using it to generate the YAML for a basic template that will provide notifications. And then I just go and swap in all the details.
2: I like the idea that people got so sick of YAML that we've had to create AIs to help us with it.
0: You could probably find something better, but that's what I've used it for.
1: Well, I mean, there's all sorts of amazing possibilities if you're doing this stuff locally. Like, I came across this tool yesterday called TLM, and this essentially lets you talk to your terminal. So if you want to know, for example, which network interfaces are on your box and what, you know, we all know how to do IP space A or if config or whatever it is.
0: Yeah.
1: But then we have to, as humans, go through and find the IP address or the MAC address or whatever. Wouldn't it be nice if you could actually talk to a computer like it was a person and say, show me all your IP addresses, like in plain English.
2: Have it format the output the way you like.
1: So the thing I really like about TLM, I'm actually just playing with it on my laptop as we record right now. It doesn't actually execute any commands for you. I asked it, list all network interfaces, but only show their IP addresses. And then it showed me the ifconfig command with a pipe to grep, along with all the regex and all the rest of it required to cut everything else out. And then it printed out a list, 192.168. whatever, and then my tailscale 100 IP address. That's it.
0: That's like the LLM version of, let me Google that for you, and here's the result, by the way.
1: Yeah. And I really like how TLM does it, because it says, right, I'm thinking about what it is you actually asked for. Here's the command that I think you're after. Shall I execute it? And then you have the final say about whether it actually runs that command on your system or not.
0: Yeah. This is how you get to Star Trek, you know, because they don't tell the computer in Star Trek the commands. They just tell it what it wants.
2: I don't know that I maybe expected that Star Trek version would have, you know, rich and complicated interfaces, but we've done it the other way, right? We just built sophisticated enough reasoning agents that it can make sense of the soup we've created with computers.
1: What happens if I type in T Earl Grey hot?
0: Yeah, you know.
1: Brew install cask T Earl Grey hot. That's really? What it wants to do. I don't think that's quite right.
0: I feel like it's also kind of ironic that there's all of this kind of intelligence and revolutionary new way of approaching getting information, and it's all behind chatbots. It's just, I find it to be sort of, I don't know. It almost sort of betrays the usefulness of it, because a chatbot seems like such a basic interface at first. But then when you start using these tools, you can, you know, for me, I use it to like get started. I need to go live, and I've got 30 seconds. I need to come up with an idea for why we're live or what the pitch should be. And I go in there and I say, this is what we're doing. Here's the thing. Give me a 2-sentence description. And it doesn't ever produce anything that I actually use, but it always gets me started on, maybe I'm writing something or whatever it could be. Just even that kind of stuff. It's so powerful in just help a person achieve a little bit more. It's not replacing what I do, but it just helps me achieve more.
1: Nobody could ever replace you, darling.
2: It is kind of, those are almost the same thing, it's just extracting what's common between things, the templating. And then, you're left with a bunch of hooks to go customize, whether that's a Home Assistant config or an actual human paragraph.
0: Yeah, this stuff's coming to Home Assistant.
1: Wouldn't that be great?
0: It is, right?
1: You just chat to Home Assistant and say, turn off all the lights that are currently on.
0: Yeah.
1: You don't need to be any more specific than that, and it just does it.
0: Yeah, or even something like tomorrow, turn the furnace on 2 hours earlier or something. Just something really basic that is actually an automation on the back end.
1: I've struggled for a long time with such a basic automation of, like, I want to play my drums, right? And I don't want to cool down the entire house for the rest of the day. But for the next hour or so, just blow the cold air at me. That's, run the cold air for 1 hour. That's all I want.
2: Sounds simple.
1: It's not, because you have to record the current state of the system and then remember, and then actually go back to it afterwards and make sure that other zones in the house aren't on heat, so they're not fighting each other. And
2: right.
1: Because my house has 3 zones, and it's like, it's a bit of a pain.
0: Yeah, it's a lot of chaos. That can be a lot of chaos. You could see where just making that stuff would be more approachable too, to like the family members who aren't necessarily the ones that set it all up, but they could go to it and say, okay, I want the lights to turn on 2 hours before sunset. And it just creates the automation that does that.
1: Yep. So I was experimenting with the back end for this. And, if you've been following any of this generative AI stuff or certainly in the self-hosting sphere, you probably will have heard of Olama as a project. And this thing loves graphics cards. Obviously, anything to do with AI, GPUs is the way to go. I actually tried to run this on just a CPU just to see what would happen. And it was kind of like talking to a very slow, one word at, it was super painful. And then I turned the GPU on. It was like ChatGPT plus speeds. It was actually kind of amazing.
0: Yeah. It's like old BBS dial-up compared to high speed internet.
1: So using that fancy new Epic server that I talked about in the last episode, I passed through the NVIDIA GPU to a NixOS VM.
2: Ooh.
1: And I've got a Nix config, which I'm just going to put a link to you both for in the show notes, paste.ktz.cloud. And just, this is why I love Nix, because anybody listening to this show now that has an NVIDIA GPU could install this Nix config and run Olama.
0: Yeah, just works for them now.
1: With a fully accelerated NVIDIA GPU with power management enabled and everything else. Obviously, they might want to change the username, but still, can you actually believe how simple it is to get the NVIDIA drivers installed on Nix?
0: Yeah, I know. That was one of my aha moments with Nix, actually, when I realized I was actually going to use it on the desktop, was the first time I sat and I'm like, okay, I'm going to get the NVIDIA graphics working. And it was, 3 lines, essentially, and I was done. And it never breaks.
1: Never say never.
0: Never say never. You're right. But so far, it hasn't broke. And at this point in time, it had broken at least once or maybe even twice on Fedora.
2: It's probably more likely at least to break in the build time anyway, right? Where you're like, oh, well, the new kernel and this aren't going to build together, but hopefully not at runtime.
0: And you just don't, either that build doesn't complete or you just roll back if it somehow did complete and it didn't work. So it's so nice, but the point you just made, and I cannot stress it enough, is that it is literally 3 lines right here, and somebody could copy this and paste it into their config, and now they have working NVIDIA graphics. It's just so powerful. We're talking about, we can solve these problems once as a community and just move on.
1: Particularly with the AI stack, and we all know the famous Linus FU NVIDIA moment, right? We're all familiar with that as Linux geeks, but with AI in particular, it's not just the NVIDIA drivers. You've got the CUDA toolkit and a bunch of other stuff going on underneath. And this is a layer cake of just complete pain and suffering on other places. And so for me, this local AI stuff at the moment, it's just a hobby. It's a hobby project. I'm not using it for anything serious yet. And so having this appliance config that I can just deploy at a moment's notice and be like, right, I'm going to get the latest drivers, blah, blah, blah, blah. And I don't have to hand crank Ansible playbooks and do all the rest of it. Like, it's a game changer.
0: I've been experimenting with a local app that uses the neural processor in the M series Max. And I know if you have an NVIDIA, you could use this too. And it's called LM Studio. And what I like about this is it's another one of these desktop apps that lets you try various different large language models. And it ties in with Hugging Face, which we could talk more about, and kind of helps me discover like which ones are popular right now, which ones have been recently submitted. And then it goes one step further and says, will this one perform well on your hardware specifically?
2: That's nice.
0: Yeah. It's called LM Studio. And the URL, I think, is a little, it's just lmstudio.ai. It's just really easy peasy.
1: It hadn't occurred to me that different models would be optimized for different hardware, but I suppose it makes sense.
0: Yeah, or some of them, are just maybe, it's probably more likely like some of them only really work on CUDA.
1: Right. Yeah. Okay. Fair enough.
0: Which sucks. But the nice thing about LM Studio is that it is available for Windows and Linux as well. And so if you've got, if you want to do the CPU thing, they'll show you the ones that are going to work best case on your CPU. But if you have NVIDIA, you can, filter on that.
1: This is really nice. It exposes all of the different models to you in the interface. And
0: yeah, you can toggle through them and experiment with their results. And you can build automations around that I guess macros probably is more accurate.
2: Things have really changed. I mean, you're talking about Nix makes sense here because there's a bunch of dependencies and it's really complicated. And it felt like probably for the past 5 years of machine learning hype as it's building, like you really had to commit to try it. But yeah, these days, if you have the right hardware, it's, like one download away.
1: Maybe that should be LM Studio's tagline. LM Studio, AI without Nix.
0: 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I use Tailscale to bridge everything together. My systems are behind double carrier-grade NAT, and that has always proved to be very, very challenging. And so I've had to use third-party services here and there, and I ended up with like a mix and match of inbound ports and different VPN services. Tailscale let me unify all of it. I built out a simple network at first and then have layered on top of that ACLs and additional services over time. And it's a new way for me to do networking. It's intuitive, it's programmable, and I've created my own flat mesh network. Just as an example, if you're an iOS user, you can integrate shortcuts. So I have a shortcut on my wife's iPhone. When she plugs in her iPhone, it just launches and makes sure Tailscale is connected. That's really handy because then I can also have other things like her photos start backing up at that point over the Tailscale connection. On Android devices, I've tied it in with NFC connections to make sure Tailscale is connected. And then in Home Assistant, run a script that turns the thermostat on at the office. So right as I'm leaving home, I scan that NFC tag and it turns the heater on. So by the time I arrive at my office, I have a decent temperature. The other thing that I'll use quite frequently is I'll start a project inside a VM or on a VPS. And then I'll want to move to a different system, or maybe I'll want to go home and I want to have access to that VM. I just put Tailscale in that VM and I can work on it if I'm there at the physical studio or not. And this is way out there, but one thing that I've been doing recently that I just have to tell you guys about is I put the Sunshine server on my Linux desktop here at the studio. That lets you do streaming using the Steam Link protocol. And I run the Sunshine client on my Oculus VR headset. So I connect Tailscale, which also runs on my Oculus VR headset. Yep, I sideloaded the APK. And then I can stream my GNOME Linux desktop inside my Oculus headset on a giant 110-inch screen using Moonlight and Sunlight over Tailscale. I know that's a big lot of jumble words, but people know what I'm talking about. I think maybe they can appreciate how awesome this is. Because then I can pull up that Linux desktop on any machine, my iPad, my other desktops, anything I have connected to my Tailnet now has a very performant, because it's designed for game streaming, on-demand streaming Linux desktop. If I'm on the Mac that day and I need to get to something on Linux, I just pull up Moonlight on the Mac and I connect over Tailscale. And I'm streaming my GNOME desktop running Nix OS. I'm just telling you, you can build such powerful combinations of things. that you don't even realize the power of it before you get started. And for businesses, it can streamline your remote access, and you can integrate it with your existing authentication infrastructure, your two-factor, your access and controls. But more importantly, you don't have to have some wild, huge VPN system that costs you who knows how much. 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I have seen different licensing schemes. Enterprises have needed to address this for a long time, and TailScale does it in a way that uses your ACL policies so you can make sure everything is secure the way you already have it and replace your legacy VPN infrastructure in just minutes, at least on the client end. 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I can't account for how long the bureaucracy will take you, but it'll be worth it. 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
1: Version 1.98 of Image has been released. They've got a brand new logo. What do you think?
0: I don't dislike it. I think it looks nice and clean. And I think when my family sees it, they're going to recognize it as a Photos app logo.
1: That's a very didactic way to put it. Yes.
0: What do you think of it, Alex?
1: It's basically Google Photos, isn't it? The logo just, you know, put in a blender.
0: Yeah, and also, have you looked at the Apple Photos icon recently, too? It's also very similar.
1: Oh, what does that look like?
0: Yeah, it's very similar. It's different.
1: Oh, yeah, it does, doesn't it?
0: I guess this is what photo apps look like now.
2: You suppose there's a benefit of, you know, you're jumping between your multiple phones and the apps basically look the same. You have that rough intent of something photo-like, and you click it.
1: I do like it because it's you know, the typical rainbow colors of a Photos app, but it's made to look like the aperture of a camera lens, which is kind of nice.
0: Yeah, it's a nice touch. Yeah.
1: And they did this through a contest. So they had a bunch of their users submit different designs, and the contest concluded at the beginning of March, and the winner, there'll be a link in the show notes to a blog post about it.
0: Now, what are your thoughts around Image in general? Are you using it still?
1: Yeah, I use it all the time. It's become a bit of a meme. I was actually literally just talking to someone on the Scale show floor about how Image updates having breaking changes is becoming a bit of a meme.
0: Yeah.
1: Which is unfortunate because the project is, you know, is very clear and upfront on their website about this is alpha software. Do not rely on it yet. But, you know, when they yank out entire containers from the compose file between upgrades and then change, you know, database schemas completely. So far, I've had nothing actually break, but I do wonder, you know, it's like, it's not like Boeing at all, but it's reputational damage. We were just talking about this earlier too, like how people will get impressions of the project being unstable and broken and always breaking whenever you update it. So they won't touch it. And like, how long will that legacy last is my worry.
0: Yeah, I feel you there. I think my worry is losing people. They might be losing me. I like it a lot, but I'm two or three behind. And you know this, we're going into conference silly season. I don't really see myself setting half a day aside to go through three or four version upgrades because I think I have to do them sequentially. I don't know what I'm going to do instead, but you know, in the meantime, I just haven't updated because I'm in a kitchen in Pasadena. It's not the time to be redoing my entire photo backup.
1: So you've changed your ways because I remember.
0: This is the problem is my process got interrupted. I didn't get to do my pre-trip updates.
1: Okay.
0: This is why I try to do it.
1: Okay.
0: But the problem is that when there's a lot of breaking changes like this, I just don't have the time.
2: It is nice, at least, you know, being going the self-hosted route that you don't have to update. You don't get any new features, and maybe you have to worry about a security thing if you weren't using TailScale, but you can choose to just use that version.
0: That's what I'm doing. Everything's just the client apps, the server apps are just frozen in time right now. Everything's over TailScale. But I don't know. How many times am I going to do this? I'm not sure. I think they might be starting to lose me a little bit.
1: The updates are very frequent.
0: Yeah.
1: I don't know if I would rather one update every 3 months that has, you know, 500 breaking changes, or one update every 2 weeks that has a couple.
0: Yeah, I feel like I just should come back in a year or two, maybe, you know, maybe come back in 2 or 3 years. But what would I use in the meantime?
1: Right, exactly.
0: And I've built like my Home Assistant tablets. Several of them show photos that come from my Image folder. So I've built like workflows around this. I've got I've got it working on iOS and Android. I do know it works for some apps. You know, that's just even getting it on two devices and have it back up successfully is a trick.
2: Is there a facility to like export and import data? Do you have to do an in-place upgrade, or could you ever do a, you know, like a totally fresh install?
1: This is an interesting point, and I don't think we've really talked about this much on the show about how people would version their app data. I'm not talking about the photos specifically here, because those image I don't think is very destructive in what it does during that. I'm talking about like the back-end database for image itself and all the rest of it. And ZFS datasets, in my opinion, take some beating, because you can take a snapshot before you do an upgrade. And then if it goes sideways, you can mount the old snapshot as a new file system and point the old Docker Compose file to that old dataset, and copy on write being what it is, it would just carry on chugging just fine.
0: I hadn't really given thought to nuking it, because in theory, if I'm okay with losing the metadata, it would just rescan the files. It'd have to retrain on the faces. And
1: maybe it's better now. Maybe they got better models. And
0: yeah.
2: Because then you could kind of wait a year or two, whenever you're kind of, seems like it's worth upgrading. Otherwise, you just get further and further behind, right?
0: That's the problem. I am. Okay. I'm going to give that thought. You know, it's funny. Both with my Nextcloud install and now my image install, I'm thinking maybe I will just blow them away and start over.
1: I mean, I'm still running Nextcloud for my photo backup as well as image. So I've currently got duplicates of everything, which I know one day that tax is going to become due. And I'm going to have to go through and sort them all. I mean, at the top of the image project, to be fair, I know we're sat here, you know, a bunch of old men talking about a problem of our own making, but it does say the project is under very active development. Expect bugs and changes. Do not use this project as the only way to store your photos and videos. I mean, it says that at the top of the page.
0: Yep.
1: So
0: they're very clear about it. And you know, we've said it too. And I know, I mean, I do obviously have the photos backed up, but what I want is a way to view them and find them. That's what it is.
2: An interface. Mm-hmm.
1: It's so good. The potential, we can feel it. It's tangible. That's why we're like trying to get there before it's ready.
2: It's come a long way already. I mean, it's quite impressive.
1: Most definitely has. Yeah. Hey, speaking of updates, Home Assistant had a really nice update to its UI this week.
0: And speaking of something that's been a long time coming, they got proper drag and drop support in that update for the Home Assistant dashboard now.
1: I swear I saw, I think it was Mark Watts Tech or something on YouTube demo this like 2 or 3 years ago. I'm honestly kind of surprised it wasn't already in Home Assistant. It's one of those things, like you were just saying this before the show, Chris, that drag and drop should have been in. This is how it should have been from the beginning. And now it's there. I'm really glad it's there, but it should have always been that way.
0: I kind of caught on the live stream that they've taken a couple of cracks at this in the past, and they tried to solve this a few different ways and were never really quite happy with what they came up with. But they feel like, I think with a newer staffer, I think came up with a kind of a way that really cracked it.
1: Nice.
0: Yeah. And you were trying it before the show, and it's really nice. You can move the individual objects between different sections, and it's so well done. You think, oh yeah, I should have always done this, and it's exactly what people would expect it to work. And it's one of those features that when new users use Home Assistant, they'll never realize the time when that wasn't possible, because it just seems natural.
1: Right. Yeah. So you create different columns, and like, it's not a fundamental rewrite of the Lovelace UI that you know and love of Home Assistant. It's a subtle change. Like, everything is a little more rounded on the corners. Everything just looks a little nicer. But if you, say, have a specific horizontal stack that you want to drag between one column and the next, with the current Home Assistant dashboard, you'd have to go into the config and change the sort order and then copy and paste certain bits of code from one kind of card stack into a different. I don't know if I'm using the right terminology there, but here, this just works the way I'd want it to. I've got a group of cards, and I think that light bulb should actually be in this room, and I can drag it between those two different cards in the interface. No coding required, which is just, is great.
0: They also have a new sections view. So, you know, when you create a new tab on your dashboard, you have like these different layout options, these standard layout options. They've got this new sections option. I have not tried this yet, but it looks almost perfect for what I use for a purpose-built dashboard for heating. I have one for the whole house, the out and under systems, and then the bathroom. Mm-hmm. And each one is his own dashboard. And I've kind of really had to jerry rig the current system to get the views to work. And this might be it. It's called Sections. It is an experimental right now. It's nice to see.
1: Yeah. So to get access, you go into your Home Assistant dashboard, click on the edit button in the top corner. And if you create a new page, that's probably the best place to go for right now. There is an option under view type marked sections, brackets, experimental.
0: This Week in Bitcoin. It's a new show in development inside the Jupiter Broadcasting Labs. And you're one of the very first to hear about it. Now, you guys maybe know that I've been following Bitcoin since around 2012. But I think right now it's actually one of the most interesting time ever for Bitcoin. Definitely the launch of the ETFs that's been kicking off a new phase in development investment. So starting in just the next few months, we're going to see new types of projects and new types of development happening on Bitcoin at a level we've never seen before. But maybe even more importantly, I think there's just a new interest ignited and a desire to understand what might be the hardest money mankind has ever known. And one of the most exciting things for me that the show will try to capture is that when you learn Bitcoin, it does reveal what is so broken about all the other systems and why an open source currency that is not tied to any particular state is going to be so important in our future. It really is a peaceful revolution by the people, one sat at a time, and I'm going to cover it each week on This Week in Bitcoin. So go find the signal at www.thisweekinbitcoin.show. That's thisweekinbitcoin.show, a high signal Bitcoin news podcast in development right now, focused on analysis that you'll find valuable. thisweekinbitcoin.show. 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
1: You know when you finish up a big server build and you've been planning it for a few weeks and you think, everything's going to work this way, and then you actually get to using it and you think, you know, it should have worked that way.
0: That can be a hard one.
1: Well, for me, it was the fact that I'm still experimenting with all this AI stuff. So I'm, you know, bringing the box up and down as I'm doing PCI pass through and, you know, just I'm testing out, I'm finding the edges on this Epic box. And my media server, you know, I have a 3-year-old in the house. The uptime for my pseudo prod media box needs to be 100% or as close to as I can manage.
0: You know, it's funny because it only gets worse as they get older. I get requests now all the time. I mean, my kids are my down detector for the Plex system because one of them in the house always has Plex going. Even if they're not like actively watching it, they have like their favorite cartoon running in the background now with no concept that dad's server is just sitting there churning away. Right. Yep. I don't care.
1: Woe betide you if you interrupt Peppa Pig with an accidental reboot. So this led me to kind of thinking about, I want to change the approach to this whole server rebuild. My kind of idea going into this was to have one box to rule them all. The Epic box was going to be everything all in one place. But actually, if I think about it, like as a home lab, I want to have the freedom to reboot whenever I want. So really what I want is a home lab box, which is what the Epic one can fulfill to run VMs and, you know, to have lots of RAM and storage to do all that kind of stuff really quickly. But for production, for pseudoprod, I want a media server that is declarative. I want an appliance.
2: Runs in the corner. You update it when you need to occasionally, and otherwise it just works.
1: Exactly. So I decided to move all of the hard drives that I just put into the Epic box back into Morpheus, into the Intel i5-based server that's been running, honestly, fine for the last little while.
0: Did you just take 10 minutes and make this decision? Did you wait a day? Like,
1: you know what I did? I actually had a little chat with myself in my journal about it. And I was writing, I did this particular entry in Obsidian. I was trying to write bullet points about where different ZFS data sets should live for my main data versus media center data. And I'm like, you know what makes sense, Alex, if you just have two servers? And it's just one of those things, as you're talking to yourself, you're like, just this solution's really obvious. Okay, you've got to run two boxes, not one, but you've already got the hardware in front of you. Why not just do that?
0: Right, yeah.
1: And so as I put those boxes back together again, the media server, the Morpheus box, the only hardware change that really happened to that, besides pulling a couple of hard drives in and out, was a new HBA card. I went from an 8-port to a 16-port HBA card, and I was replicating a bunch of the ZFS data between the two boxes, and it just hard locked on me. Don't you hate that?
2: Oh, it's always so distressing. I mean, what could be wrong? How do you troubleshoot it?
0: It's a new system too, so it could be a new kernel. It could be something wrong with the config.
1: Well, here's the thing. On the media, this was on the media server. So all the ZFS data was in the Epic box, mm-hmm. which was somewhere else. This was replicating back to the media center box on some of the 18 terabyte hard drives I bought on Black Friday, which I still hadn't actually figured out what to do with because I've just been so busy. Finally, I have a solution of what I'm going to do with them. I'm just going to replicate ZFS between the two boxes. Everything's going to be in both places, and the source of truth will be Epic, but I've got to back up 100% every hour on the other one. 10 gig link should be tasty. But as I was doing that replication back to Morpheus, the media server box, that's when the hard lockups happened. I'm like, right, okay, I've just deployed NixOS on this server. I've just reached terminal velocity to escape Proxmox and actually put NixOS into pseudoprod. And I'm thinking, it's locking up. Well, okay, once is, okay, weird. And I'm gonna try again. And the reproduction conditions are just a simple syncoid ZFS send. I'm not doing anything crazy. There are no apps running on this box yet. It's just replicating ZFS data, not under load.
0: Right.
1: Woke up the next morning, no TTY chain. I can't, you know, the IPMI still works, but I can't type on the keyboard. I can't control C. I can't ping it. It's like, it's just, it's dead, Jim.
0: You can't pretend like that didn't happen.
1: Twice.
0: Yeah.
2: Yeah. I mean, your trust goes out the window.
1: So then I thought, well, it must be NixOS. There must be some, because the hardware in this box, like I say, the only thing that changed was the HBA. Everything else in this box, I didn't even take the RAM out of the slots. I didn't even unplug a power supply cable. Like everything that's been stable for the last 2 or 3 years was the same. And so I'm like, well, it must be software. Has to be software. Because then I rebooted into an Ubuntu Live CD and ran it for 2 or 3 hours, which it was locking up after about 45 minutes. I had 2 or 3 hours of stable replication. And I'm like, oh, well, yeah, it must be Nix then. So I wiped NixOS, put Proxmox back on the server. This time it took 5 hours and 40 minutes to lock up, but it locked up again. And I'm like, oh, crap. Well, okay, not crap, because I suppose that means it's not Nix. It's not Proxmox. It must be hardware.
0: It's got to be hardware.
2: But it's still a problem.
1: So I pulled out the LSI 16i HBA card, put in my old 8-port Dell card, had to unplug a couple of SSDs because I've now run out of SATA ports. But that's fine. I could make that work just for the testing. And it just replicated all 12 terabytes, which finished whilst I was on the plane on the way over to LA this morning. So
0: it was the HBA.
1: Pleased to report. Yeah, I guess pleased to report it was the HBA.
0: Yeah. Have you had a chance to look? Is there like some sort of driver issue in the later Linux kernel? Of course, I guess it was in Proxmox too. So
1: yeah, I don't know. I mean, Proxmox is 6.5, I think.
0: New-ish.
1: I can check that. But
0: yeah. So it could be. So yeah. That's such a bummer. You know, because in all things considered, tracked it down pretty quick.
1: Yeah, I was lucky, really. I mean, Proxmox 6.5, I just checked.
0: Okay.
1: So that's fairly recent. NixOS, I think, was 6.1. So it's a little bit older. And some suggestions on Mastodon were that I wasn't running the correct kernel. So I was like, well, maybe I could go in and tweak my Nix config and change the kernel and, you know, do a few things here and there. Because it's NixOS, I can just share the entire system configuration with the world. Which, by the way, you're a beautiful bunch of nerds for helping me out on Mastodon with that one. Yeah, but so, you know, it was hardware. And it's just, they can be a real bitch to figure out whether it's, you know, I even dropped a memtest for 6 hours just to prove it wasn't memory or anything, you know?
0: Yeah, I can see you trying to work through it. Because I don't think I would suspect the HBA at first either. I would probably suspect memory. I think I also would think kernel issue.
2: Yeah, is it some kernel config setting or a weird module that NixOS loads that Ubuntu doesn't?
1: Right.
0: I think your idea to swap over to an Ubuntu install and run the replication there for a while, that was good because then you start eliminating, like, you know, the kernel.
1: It was just a totally live system. Because the other thing I was doing in NixOS was running ZFS on a mirrored root for the first time. Who knows? I mean, I think it's fine. The internet tells me it's stable, but I don't know.
0: Yeah. I think it will be, at least on Nix. I mean, because, you know, it's if it doesn't build again, you just don't switch.
1: Benefits of running a mirrored ZFS root on NixOS, though, I kind of talked myself into and out of it several times. Like, if I've got a fully declarative, repeatable system, why the hell do I need a mirrored boot drive?
2: Yeah, you might not. I mean, it's extra guarantees. It's another style of rollback in some sense.
1: Yeah.
0: So why did you decide to do it then? Why not?
1: Why not? Yeah. I guess. Uptime. I mean, I guess if for example, one of those SSDs goes bang in the middle of the night, Peppa Pig will still work in the morning.
0: Yeah.
1: It's uptime guarantee. It's not, you know, a redundancy guarantee that I'm after.
0: Yeah, that makes sense. Yeah, I could definitely see it from that standpoint. I mean, it's much better than doing Bcache FS. Not that we would do that.
2: No, never.
1: Yeah, so for now, I've reverted to Proxmox. And for the foreseeable future, I think I'll continue with Proxmox. I feel more comfortable with that on the home server. I can add it to the cluster, so it's all part of the web UI. I can do the PCI parser if I want to. I'm still annoyed that I've like skipped off the atmosphere of Nix, and I was so close to actually deploying it. I might still go back to Nix, but we'll see.
0: I see. Okay. Well, that's fine. Proxmox is a good tool.
1: It is. It is indeed. Anyway, you asked a question in the last episode about how much would someone pay for a home server, and we had some feedback come in. So on the topic of how much I would be willing to pay for a home server, I think about $200 for the CPU, motherboard, basically the entire server without disks, for a refurbished office desktop is about what I would like to spend for a NAS running Jellyfin, C-File, Borg backup, PhotoPrism, and much more. I'm considering an upgrade to a custom-built rig in a few years, though. Maybe I'll put my budget in the $500 to $800 range or so. I rip all of my own media to formats that don't require any transcoding, which reduces my CPU requirements significantly. And my family's use of last decade office boxes as well doesn't cause any performance problems. The only advantage I would have in upgrading is reducing power draw and expanding hard drive capacity. So I guess I'll wait till I need more capacity. Simple is good.
0: Yeah, I like that. I like that. If, you know, as long as I think where we were starting to talk about the prices going up a lot is when you start talking about doing the AI models, or if you're doing transcoding for several people because there's different formats. And I can totally sympathize with that because my home server, my actual home server, is an Odroid, you know, and it we really don't do much with it. Well, that's not true. It does a lot of things, but it's capable of doing all of them. But the any of the AI workload stuff always has to be on systems at the studio because that's where we have much larger systems.
1: I will say it's pretty liberating thinking, right, I need 64 gigs of RAM for this system.
0: Yeah.
1: Bop. There you go.
2: No problem.
0: Yeah.
1: Yeah.
0: I can see it both ways. I can definitely see the value in just a couple $100. What's the sweet spot for you, Wes? If you're going to build a little home media NAS?
2: Yeah, I suppose it depends on the scale. Like, are you serving friends and family? How much experimenting are you doing versus sort of just running kind of fixed infrastructure? Like if it's just Nextcloud and Jellyfin with a light load, that's one thing. Or yeah, if you want to play with AI models, or you're running your own software that you're making, or serving your friends, or doing a bunch of backups.
0: I can see you doing a little box, just a base Nix server with probably some AI models on it if you could.
2: Yeah.
1: How much K exec can you run at once?
2: That's a good question. And, you know, I love doing stuff in TempFS and RAM. So yeah. I like a box that has a lot of RAM.
0: Yeah.
2: It also depends, like, how long do you think you're going to keep it? You know, you might be able to argue for a higher price if you think it'll pay off in 5 years.
0: That's what I'm thinking. If you're somebody that's going to use a system for a couple of years, I'd say keep it on the cheaper side. If you can 5+ years... and even, you know, for me, it doesn't have to be doing the same job for that 5 years. You know, if it can be doing something productive and useful that I get value for 5 or 6 years, then I think you can start talking about a higher price point.
2: And also maybe it depends too, like how much is this a part of your life and how much can you afford to direct of your, you know, expenses? I think for us, it helps out that we really enjoy it as a hobby as well. But if you just have it more as an appliance box that you kind of don't touch and you have other stuff you're working on, maybe it's not worth as much.
1: I love coming across people on YouTube who are clearly not technical, talking about NASes and stuff. I came across this guy who's known much more for being a film, like lighting and, you know, video production kind of guy. Obviously, if he's into that, he's got footage storage requirements. And so he's just bought a Synology to mirror his footage from his house to his editor's system as well, so that the offsite editor can do all that kind of stuff. And I'm like, it's just interesting listening to normals talk about this kind of stuff who just want a turnkey appliance versus us who are much more comfortable with sort of buying a jigsaw and putting it together ourselves.
0: I think this is why the Drobo was so successful. Well, it was a thing for so long. I don't know about successful, but this is why the Drobo was a thing. People just want it. And you know, they didn't even, the Drobo promise was you don't even have to have the same size disc.
1: Yeah.
0: You know.
1: Well, Unraid still kind of flies that banner a little bit. MergerFS too, but
0: yeah.
1: Yeah, Synology has their hybrid RAID thing, which I think does that as well. So, I mean, it's clearly still a desire for folks. I mean, whenever you listen to folks talk about ZFS, about, you know, or just add a pair of 20 terabyte disks for a new VDEV or whatever, you think, yeah, but that's at least $600, if not more, dollars per throw, you know? Mm-hmm. And I don't know about you, but that's still a lot of money to me.
0: Yeah, I'd love to know what people think, though, on this whole, what is your budget for a home server? I'm still querying the audience, because I don't think we have consensus exactly. So let me know what you think. What would you pay for a home server with a 5-year life run?
1: Yeah, I like that. 5 years.
0: Yeah, yeah. Venimax came in with 54,345 sats, and it was first time boosting the show, so thank you very much. I know that part is the biggest part of the trek. They write, thank you all. You are responsible for my irresponsible home lab purchases. Alex, your Docker orchestration feature request is the existing use case of Kubernetes.
1: No, it's not. No, it isn't.
0: Come join us in the K8's home lab world. No. We have tail scale operators. You can set it all up with Ansible Kube Spray. Customizes a better Docker Compose, and you can stand up an entire home lab application for a system with quick testing on a whim with a single Helm command.
1: Oh, yeah, sure. Helm is my absolute favorite. You know, it's like sudo pipe to bash, but even more obscure.
0: As a bonus, Kube Spray plus K8s makes running workloads on and managing a bunch of micro PCs like you've been talking about something you don't even have to think about. Oh, and speaking of, I'd like to challenge the team to try out Balina OS. If you haven't before, with 3 old speakers and 3 Pis, 30-minute journey to 3-room Sonos with Balina sound. You know, I have looked at that. They're the ones that make Etcher now, too, right?
2: Mm, yeah, indeed.
0: Yeah. I've looked at that, and I have considered just taking it. I have some speakers my dad gave me that would be perfect for that. And I got a little amp to connect them to and a Raspberry Pi on the input. So it is on my to-do list. I will get there.
2: Yeah, what they kind of focus on orchestrating and running container workloads on embedded devices and have systems to manage that.
1: Just running Kubernetes at home, you know, like, well, funnily enough, we were talking to someone about this at Scale earlier today, and it's just, yeah, unless someone's paying me to go through that pain, I know this is such a weird thing, because we were just literally 5 minutes ago talking about how we love to tinker. Like, there's just certain levels of tinkeration that I just cannot be bothered with. And Kubernetes, like, I've used it every day at work for like the last 5, 6, 7 years. Like, I'm very familiar with it, and I understand a lot that can go wrong with it. And I think that puts me off it in a home server situation, to be honest.
0: Mm.
2: I could see maybe not wanting to use it too if you'd stopped using it day to day. You know, it might be one thing if you're enjoying it, you use it, you're deploying with it at work all the time. And
0: Trying to learn.
2: Yeah, right. Trying to learn, come up with it, but
1: particularly for most of my use cases, which is, you know, media apps, for example, that need ungodly amounts of storage underneath them. Those storage requirements are tied to a specific host. It's not like I have 3 GPUs across 3 hosts where I can run these OLAMA models across different hosts and I don't care about my completely stateless workload. That's not the world I live in.
0: Right.
1: My apps are stateful, and they have a lot of state in terms of a Jellyfin library or whatever it is. And so the idea of moving a container from one host to another, well, now I've got to set up replicated storage and buy 3 servers worth of disks. And yeah.
2: Right. It's one thing when you think you're enabling like a totally separate team in your organization to do stuff without talking to you, and another when you have very specific and non-dynamic workloads.
1: Yeah. I mean, we were talking about this again earlier. The benefit of Kubernetes in the workplace is it becomes a standard API for people to learn, humans to learn, to interface with infrastructure. Don't need that in my home lab. Sorry.
0: It will all become one with Nix.
2: But hey, I guess more power to you. I mean, if you enjoy it and you make it works well, that's a powerful system for sure.
0: Definitely a good skill to have too. IMAPI comes in with 20,000 sats. $2,000 for 5 years works out to be about $33 per month. If you include electricity and compare the available compute power with public cloud offerings, I think that's actually super cheap. So that's a pretty good practical way to look at it.
2: I was kind of just musing on 2,000 seems like a reasonable.
0: Yeah, and you break it down and you include electricity in there on average. And then you think, what would it cost you to have a really nice VPS? Yeah, I think that's a good way to look at it.
1: Well, according to this very rudimentary back of napkin electricity maths I've just done, 200 watts power consumption at 12 cents a kilowatt hour, which is what I pay in North Carolina, not including my solar. So, you know, it's not a perfect thing, is about $200 a year in electricity. So, you know, you could pay easily that for a very much less powerful VPS.
0: Yeah, and probably wouldn't have a GPU.
1: Yeah, let alone lots of NVMe storage and yada yada.
0: And be on your LAN and fast and private and available when your internet's down.
2: And maybe this isn't a perk, but you get to be the network admin, you set the policies. Yeah.
0: Yeah, and that's worth a premium right there, too.
1: I can put Kubernetes on it whenever I want.
2: That's right.
0: All right. Difficulty adjustments, our last booster this week. 10,000 sats. Great show, guys. Love a discussion about the beefier home rigs and building sovereign censorship-resistant AI. If anyone is interested in combining self-hosting Bitcoin, NixOS, and AI, take a look at the AI agent that autonomously pays and receives on Lightning through HTTP 402 messages. I'm new to this and haven't built it myself, but it's a key goal I'm working towards.
1: Did this guy just listen to the latest LUP episode or something?
2: Yeah, maybe.
0: We did get into Nix Bitcoin in the latest LUP. It is. And that was such a cool project to get into because it really shows you, at least in my opinion, the future of the community collaborating and sharing server builds. I just think that's going to be huge. You could see a future where the perfect media server is mostly just a series of Nix modules and just...
1: Well, I can't talk about it on air yet.
0: Oh?
1: But I do have a very interesting proposition for you both. Been working with a friend of mine on some stuff behind the scenes, which we will talk about publicly in the show soon enough. But essentially, it's going to be using the power of Nix underneath to declaratively deploy these modules, these apps. And there's going to be a lot of tooling around it. So eventually there'll be like a website you can go to, you know, like Ninite or something for Windows where you can just check the boxes and say, I want Plex, I want blah, blah, blah. It will deploy all that. You'll fill in your app data, like paths and stuff, and it'll just work.
0: That's going to be neat.
2: That sounds slick.
0: Yeah, and that's going to make it really approachable.
1: Now all we need

0: podcasting is where they go to find out all of the latest meet and greets and all the rest of it, from anywhere from Austin right the way up to Seattle over the next few weeks.
1: Mm-hmm. Crazy.
0: In fact, also, there's DevOps Days in Raleigh that I'm doing. So
1: are you?
0: Perhaps I should do some kind of a... Yeah, let's do that. We'll do some kind of a JB meetup in Raleigh, and I'll get Tailscale to buy some beers.
1: I might be able to talk Wes into doing a lunch in Denver at Red Hat Summit,
2: that'd
1: too.
2: That'd be fun.
1: Yeah, so if people are going to be at Red Hat Summit, find Wes and I.
0: Nice.
1: There you go. Things going on.
0: Yeah, man. I tell you. So you all know by now, but selfhosted.show/contact is the place to go to get in touch with us. You can find me online at alex.ktz.me.
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3: I'm very bullish on the long-term viability of Bitcoin, and I'm pleasantly surprised, and I would never have predicted it before we filed it, that we were going to see this type of retail demand.
4: So you thought you'd do good, yeah, but not this good?
3: I thought... Yes. Yes.
5: Well, IBIT is your ETF, yes, over at iShares.
3: Yes.
5: It's about to overtake Grayscale, which was in the business certainly a lot longer. You look at the gains since January 11th when it first came about.
3: Yes.
5: Have you ever seen this much inflow this quickly into
3: iShares? 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
1: Welcome in to episode 4 of This Week in Bitcoin, your weekly high signal Bitcoin news podcast. You know, that was Larry Fink, the CEO of BlackRock. He's been going on a bit of a victory tour this week. I'll get into why. And depending on when you're listening to this, we're about 20, 22-ish days out from the Bitcoin halving. And I promise I won't play this card very often, but as a long timer in Bitcoin, I can say that this halving will be like no other. And I'm going to make a case for that today. I'll get you up to date on what's going on in the Bitcoin community, some new projects that could replace Lightning for everyday users, and more. But before we get into all of that, I want to set up some context for you. There is a tone shift, a definite tone shift that's been stepping forward each week around Bitcoin in the mainstream media. You got to understand that the loudest voices used to call Bitcoin rat poison. That got the most attention. But now, the CEO of a $10 trillion asset management company is going around boasting about their Bitcoin ETF. And since the announcement of that ETF, Larry's kind of been dodgy about what's the market fit? Why are they doing this? And for whatever reason, I suspect he has many, he hasn't come out directly and addressed it. But if you take what he says across multiple interviews, you can actually piece together why Larry Fink and BlackRock are quite bullish about Bitcoin. Larry sat down with Bloomberg Television and talked a little bit about the U.S. debt situation.
3: Let's just use a statistic. And I think that when I talk about this statistic, I get frightened. In the year 2000, the U.S. deficit was $8 trillion. Today, it's $34 trillion. So 23 years later, we increased our deficit by $26 trillion. So for the first 240 years, we increased our deficit to $8 trillion, and in the last 23 years, we increased it by $26 trillion. I think that speaks volumes of what's happening in our country today. The problem with these type of deficits is, and now with and I believe higher interest rates for longer, the cost of financing our deficits are going to erode more and more of our disposable income as a country. And I do believe we're getting to a point where our public debt is going to start crowding out private capital, and we're going to have structurally higher interest rates.
1: Now, you put that together with what Larry has said in other views, say like on Fox Business.
3: But there's a lot of merit to it. There's a lot of opportunity. It is a great store, and this is where you can debate. Is it a good store?
6: Do you know how it's made? A bunch of computers figure out.
3: But
6: math
3: there's
6: problems.
3: Only. But the issue is if people believe that it can be an asset that can be cross border, right. And let's be clear: if you're in a country where you're fearful of your government, and maybe this is one of the reasons why China has

0: bandit. Mm-hmm. If you're in a government where you're, if you're in a country where you're fearful of your future, fearful of your government.
1: That is Larry identifying a market fit for Bitcoin right there. I think you have to appreciate that he is telling you that's the market. And he's also telling you this is the most successful ETF in history.
0: Or you're frightened that your government is devaluing its currency by too much deficits.
2: Like us.
0: I'm not going to go there.
2: The little elephant in the room here. Yeah.
0: You could say this is a great potential long-term store of value.
1: You could say that. And it's not like the CEO of BlackRock and other financial institutions don't have ears and eyeballs. They hear what was recently said by central bankers around the world.
3: You know, the fiscal challenges, et cetera, that are there. So very focused on being cost-effective. We actually fund ourselves and then work out what dividend is needed to pay. So we kind of it's a great business to be in, central banking. Print money and people believe it. And
1: I believe this is New Zealand. Great business to be in. We print money and people believe it.
3: It's a great business to be in, central banking. Print money and people believe it. And touch wood. It's a slightly different beast.
1: He said touch wood, though, so it's all good. I mean, if you hear central bankers joking like that and you see the results of their monetary policy, I'd be looking for something that is divorced from sovereign risk, too. And the other aspect that is looming, and I think just the closeness of the halving, they can't help themselves. They're showing their cards. Now, if you're not familiar with the Bitcoin halving and why it's kind of a big deal and why people are counting down the days, Strike's Jack Maulers explains why Bitcoiners as a community care about the halving.
4: The halving is a huge deal. So just to be clear, everyone is aware of the fixed supply of Bitcoin. There will only ever be 21 million, but not all 21 million have been issued to the world yet. And so Bitcoin is on a fixed issuance schedule. Satoshi programmed when he or she launched Bitcoin on how those would be issued out. We're at about 19 million out of 21 so far. And every 10 minutes, more and more get issued. And the halving is when that issuance schedule gets cut in half. So the supply, the forced sellers, those that pay money to produce Bitcoins, which then have to sell it to pay for their costs, that's going to be halved. And so the really simple way to think about it, Ed, is if demand remains the same and the Bitcoin sold gets cut in half, it should have an impact on the price to the upside. So it's a big event, and we're all pretty excited about it.
1: It's something that Bitcoiners have cared more and more about as time has gone on and the result of the cycles has become more clear. What is different about this particular halving cycle is that this time Wall Street is excited about it as well. And they're excited about it in a way that is palpable. And this is Kathy Wood. She's from ARK Investments. She's a big Bitcoin bull. And she explains why Wall Street is excited.
5: So the halving. So we'll go from roughly 1.9% growth in Bitcoin supply per year down to 0.9%. So we will drop below 1% for the first time. And if you look at the long-term history of gold, very long-term, what you'll find is the average supply growth has been roughly 1%. So now Bitcoin supply growth is dropping below the supply growth of gold. That is a milestone, I would say. And the other difference here is when the gold price spikes, there's usually a mining response and the supply spikes with it. That cannot happen with Bitcoin. So it's quite a different dynamic. So the halving is that milestone. And if you look historically after halvings, it's usually been very good for the Bitcoin price. Now, it doesn't happen right away. I don't know why it doesn't happen right away, but it doesn't. Now that the market's becoming more efficient with ETFs, it might, because think about how many people know about the halving this time around when they didn't even know what Bitcoin was 4 years ago. They didn't know what it truly was.
1: It's such a small but major point. So many people are talking about the halving. Regular plebs, influenzas, and folks like Kathy Wood. They're all talking about it. Additionally, they're all talking about the supply side demand that the ETFs are bringing. And this narrative, they love this narrative. Did you catch it? It was in there, and Wall Street just loves it. I've been seeing it in the financial press every single day. After the halving, Bitcoin has a lower inflation rate than gold. And, you know, it has a few better features than gold, too. And it's finding a wider audience.
5: And if I can just throw one in terms of how we try and describe what this monetary revolution is, it's, and each one of these words is important. The first, global, that's critical, private, no government oversight, digital, decentralized, rules-based monetary system in history. It is what my mentor and many people know Art Laffer for his Laffer curve and fiscal policy and so forth. He's a monetary scholar as well. And he said, I have been waiting for this for 50 years, ever since they closed the gold window here in the United States in 1971.
1: He's been waiting it for 50 years. He's not the only one. So when you combine that with the hodlers that just are not selling and the ETFs that are, quote, efficiently snapping up Bitcoin, it's going to be a different halving cycle.
5: Bitcoin alone is going to be the biggest part of the entire crypto asset ecosystem. Our expectation out in 2030 that...
1: Now, I'm going to remind you here, Kathy Wood, she's a big bull. We don't really know where this is going. In fact, often it goes somewhere opposite of what everybody expects, but they have their estimates, and I'll let you hear them. Just keep in mind, Kathy Wood's a big bull.
5: Expectation out in 2030 that it will be a $20 trillion. It will be worth $20 trillion. Now, how much will ETFs get of that $20 trillion? I don't know. But that already right there is, if you think about it, it runs circles around SPY, number one. And I believe all of public equities globally, no matter what wrapper they're in, are valued right now at roughly $120 trillion. So when I say $20 trillion by 2030, that's a very big category.
1: Well, we'll see about that. She may be right. I think it's going up forever, Laura. Coinbase, well, they're trying to spin it as a big win, but the SEC scored a major victory in the initiation of a legal case against Coinbase that they tried to get thrown out.
6: The SEC just scored a big win in its lawsuit against Coinbase. This morning, a judge rejected the crypto exchange's bid to dismiss the agency's claim that Coinbase engaged in unregistered sales of securities. That complaint will now head to trial. The regulator first filed suit against the crypto company back in June, alleging that the firm was acting as an unregistered broker and exchange. In the ruling, the judge wrote that the challenged transactions fall comfortably within the framework that courts have used to identify securities for nearly 80 years, and that the SEC adequately alleges that Coinbase, through its staking program, engaged in the unregistered offer and sale of securities. The judge went on to say that the court agreed to dismiss the SEC's claim in the lawsuit that Coinbase acted as an unregistered broker by making its wallet application available to customers.
1: That was actually the victory bit that Brian Armstrong, the CEO of Coinbase, was trying to spin. He said, quote, great progress on the SEC case and a huge win for self-custodial wallets. This ensures the on-chain ecosystem will continue to innovate and create economic freedom around the world. Basically, they got off the hook for wallet. The court agreed that is not a hosted product. However, what the court said around Solana is fascinating. They said, the statements of deflationary policies of Solana are an example of facts that support a reasonable expectation of profits from purchases passing the Howey test. In other words, they said that look, here's a team talking about actions they're going to take to make this a deflationary protocol. That's central management. I'll put a link to that in the show notes. But now off to discovery we go. I don't know exactly what we'll discover. If there is anything interesting, I'll keep my eyes out for it and I'll report back. Hedgehog was announced this week. Now, this is a payment protocol that allows two people to pay each other similar to Lightning, but has a couple of advantages. One of them, no servers required. Another, you can do it while one of the other users is offline. Super Testnet is the developer of this, and he gives us a little introduction.
7: Hey guys, this is Super Testnet, and today I just wanted to show you my latest invention, which is called Hedgehog. Hedgehog is a protocol for asynchronous layer 2 Bitcoin payments. So these are kind of like the Lightning Network. This is a protocol similar to the Lightning Network in that it's in a layer two for Bitcoin payments. Only in this one, unlike the Lightning Network, the two parties don't have to both be online. It's asynchronous. One party can send the other party money when they're offline, when the second party is offline. So I want to show you how it works. And to do that, I'm going to show you first.
1: I will link you to the YouTube video where he demonstrates it. It's working today because it's using primitives that already exist, some of which were created for Lightning.
7: It uses something that I invented, I think I invented this, called a revocable connector. And I got the idea for revocable connectors from Barak, who invented connectors, and from Lightning, which invented revocation scripts. Or Lightning probably didn't invent revocation scripts, but they're used in Lightning, and that's where I learned about them. So basically, a revocation script looks like something like this. Alice can spend the money after, you know, some amount of blocks, or Bob can spend the money if he knows Alice's secret, right? If Bob learns a certain secret created by Alice, he can just spend the money.
1: We'll have the docs in the notes as well. And then there's a second primitive that's known as a connector.
7: But then the other thing we use is connector outputs, which were invented by Barak. And they allow, you know, if you've got some money in a multisig like we do here, a connector allows you to say, hey, I'm going to send some money from Alice to Bob. But it only goes through if a certain UTXO exists, because that UTXO is used as an input to the transaction. And this makes it so that you can't create UTXOB unless UTXOA exists, because the transaction allowing you to do it consumes UTXOA as an input.
1: So the highlights really are that Hedgehog channels are simpler than Lightning channels. State updates only require the sender to propose an update and the recipient to accept it. And the recipient can wait to accept a state change until they propose another one. So again, that's kind of neat. And you could even see how that could be used in something like podcasting 2.0 if the Lightning Network were to become untenable at some point in the future. Not saying it will, but it's a very promising project. All right, coming up next, your boost, project updates, and a really good clip of the week. But first, I want to thank our sponsor, podhome.fm. 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Now, I also want to give a big shout out to our boosters. 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Thank you, Podfather. Appreciate that. Wartime comes in with 3,333 sats and says, in the morning, I've been digging the show. Thank you very much for that. Appreciate that boost from Fountain, too, because, of course, puts us up on the chart so others can discover us. Jordan Bravo comes in with 10,101 sats.
8: It's over 9,000!
1: You mentioned BISC2 and RoboSats becoming decentralized. To round out that topic, let's celebrate the recent release of Decentralized Whirlpool. Also, another listener asked for a good beginner resource. I recommend Bitcoiner.guide. Then click on either beginner or intermediate or advanced accordingly. Jordan Bravo, that, my friend, super high signal boost. Thank you very much. Really appreciate that. Bitcoiner.guide. That is really good. Also, big shout out to Decentralized Whirlpool. I need to read up on that. Appreciate you bringing that to my attention. Oppie 1984 comes in with 4,000 sats saying support boost.
9: Coming in hot with the boost.
1: Thank you, Oppie. Chad F. came in with 3,333 sats, and he just shouts, boost, like a maniac over there. Thank you very much.
10: B-O-O-S-T.
1: Adversary 17, because that's how you say it, comes in with 8,192 sats saying, love the show, keep them coming.
11: Just close the fucking door.
1: Thank you very much. Lazy Locks comes in with 5,000 sats saying, it was great hanging out with you in the JB Crew at Scale. Thanks for everything you guys do. Lazy Locks, thank you. If we ever have an opportunity again to meet in person, you've always got to tell me your booster name. I'd like to introduce you to the wife. You know, I'd like to, you know, you're a celebrity in these parts. Oh, and of course, Cultivator came in with a Spaceballs boost, 12,345 sats. That's probably our baller, but there was no message.
12: So the combination is 1, 2, 3, 4, 5.
9: the stupidest combination I ever heard in my life.
1: Thank you, Cultivator. Appreciate that boost. And Gene Bean came in with some elite sats.
10: You're doing a good job.
1: With a song suggestion. And we had a bunch of other sats at the below the 2,000, a bunch of other boosts, I should say, below the 2,000 cutoff. We stacked 60,987 sats. Not our best week. But it was 16 boosters across 26 boosts. It's a lot for 60,987 sats. But I appreciate everybody who supports this show. It is a value for value production. The idea is if you get a little bit of benefit, if it helps you, if it gets you thinking about something, or you want to keep it going, you can send a boost in with a message and a little bit of value. Of course, value can also be in your time or in your talent. The show is brand new, and if you have any suggestions, I always appreciate those as well. So thank you, everybody, who boosts in with a new podcast app. You can get one of those at podcastapps.com. I'm going to focus on one project update this week because it's a big one. Albie 3.7.0 is out. That's got Safari support, which is nice for Mac users and iOS users, but they've greatly improve the Nostr onboarding process, and this matters. This matters a lot for just ease of use when you're trying to send messages on Nostr. They have improved permissions management in general, presets, and kind-based permissions, so hopefully no more annoying Nostr request pop-ups if that's how you want it. They've also integrated stable sats, the Blink stable sats, which is fascinating there, and some onboarding improvements. I would really encourage you to check out Albie because it is a companion and useful in the web Nostr world. And if you have yet to dip your toe into the web Nostr world, I think you should start with Albie. Go get comfortable over there. There's more coming from the Nostr world that's going to get your interest, I suspect. And so you'll want to be set up. So Albie version 3.7.0 is out with NIP44 support, new onboarding flows, new icons, multilingual support as well, which is nice to see. And like I mentioned, for those of you that really care, it's got Safari support as well. Well, yeah, what? I'm not going to discount that. Safari support's nice. Now you got it on your iPad or your internet phone. Now, our resource of the week and our clip of the week are really going to kind of be the same thing. The book that you should check out is Soft War. It is from Jason Lowry. And he also has a TEDx talk called The Future of Warfare. You may have heard this because there's been some controversy around this talk. He got in trouble from the military. He had to take the book down for a bit. He had to make some changes. But what he had to say in that talk was actually pretty powerful. And I'll link to a bit of it that we have online. But I'll also just play a few of my favorite moments right now for you. And Jason says that history is repeating itself in the halls of D.C. and other leadership spots around the world when Bitcoin gets just dismissed as a simple coin.
11: I think this technology is going to become critical, that nations are going to rely on it to secure their cyberspace, just like they rely on airplanes to secure their airspace. And I think most people in this room don't get it yet because they think it's just the coin. They think maybe, at best, that it's interesting technology, but of no military value whatsoever. Ironically, here's the ironic part about this. This has happened before. For hundreds of years, the Chinese alchemist who invented black powder thought it was just medicine. It took centuries for people to figure out that black powder was useful for way more than just medicine, that it would change the game of national security. They say that history doesn't repeat. They say that it echoes. I think history is echoing right now with this new technology that people think is just a coin.
1: He also sends a warning to nation states, don't blame Bitcoin. And if you do, it could deny us access to the future.
12: Bitcoin didn't cause a bunch of bankers to do fractional reserve lending. I think we can all agree about that, right?
1: I should mention there is some mic noise of some type in this clip. I apologize, but I still think the message is good enough that you want to hear it.
12: Bitcoin didn't cause a bunch of bankers to do fractional reserve lending. I think we can all agree about that, right? Bitcoin didn't cause a bunch of bankers to take too much leverage. Bitcoin didn't cause bankers to debase savers and to destroy the purchasing power of the currency to bail out the bankers who were fractionally reserve lending and taking too much leverage. Okay? Bitcoin didn't kick entire sovereign nations off of an international payment system. Okay, so we have to keep that in mind, right? If you're an architect of a financial system, then it's your responsibility to not motivate people to leave that financial system, which means don't debase them. Don't continue bailing out the people who are making the mistakes. Don't kick entire sovereign nations off this thing. Like, it's your responsibility to not do that if you want to be maintain like the dominant financial information network. Okay, don't blame Bitcoin for your, ooh, I almost said something bad. Don't, I'll just leave it at that, okay? So, and by the way, if this is more than just a coin, right? If this is BitPower, if we have no kidding, again, this is theory, I could be crazy, I'm relying on other people to evaluate, that's how computer science works, computer theory works. If we have no kidding figured out a way to project power in from through cyberspace, a new physical power projection protocol that will transform cybersecurity and national security, then blaming Bitcoin to protect your failing hegemony, let's call it for what it is, that's not going to help you. It's still going to break down. Like, your financial system is still going to collapse as long as you keep on doing the things that I just said. Okay? What you would actually be doing is you would be forfeiting our access as a nation to this protocol, to BitPower. Okay? You would be denying us access to this future.
1: All right, if you made it this far, I have a question for you. What is the best day of the week for This Week in Bitcoin to get released? My gut tells me Friday is good for the news cycle, but hasn't been great for the audience looking at the metrics. So I'm playing around with different release days to try to get an idea of what works best for everybody. I hope maybe some of you are just busy on the weekend. You're just taking the weekend off. You're doing stuff. You're not listening to podcasts. Maybe that's it. So what is the perfect day to release? Boost it and tell me that. And if I get enough responses, I'm going to math it all up and pick from what people say. It's just, you know, one of those things that's kind of early in the discovery process for a brand new baby podcast. It's just a little baby. Also, please consider telling someone else about this show. It is brand new, so word of mouth, that's the best kind of marketing for a podcast, and I really appreciate if you can do that. You can find links to what I talked about today at thisweekinbitcoin.show. And then boost in, tell me what else you'd like to hear if you thought anything was missed. Appreciate that as well. We'd love this to be the number one Bitcoin news podcast for the Jupiter Broadcasting community and the entire podcasting 2.0 community. And with that said, we have a value for value song this week. We end with Moneymaker. This is a song that is created by 2 Weeks in Nashville. If you boost in while the track plays, 90% of your sats will go to the artist. Thank you for joining me this week. See you next week.

0: This is Linux Unplugged, episode 491, our 2023 predictions episode. Hello, friends, and welcome back to your weekly Linux talk show. My name is Chris.
1: My name is Wes.
2: And my name is Brent.
0: Hello, gentlemen.
1: Hello. Well,
0: hi. Coming up, we're about to own up to our 2022 predictions, see how we scored. And then we'll get into 2023. We're going to tell you what's going to happen before it even happens.
1: We're never wrong about these things.
0: No, never. This is a special episode where you could just listen to this episode and skip next year. I always tell you, you just follow up with the next predictions episode, see what happened, see what didn't.
1: Do still download the MP3s, though, for us.
0: Yeah, that'd be good. Also, I want to say good morning to our friends over at Tailscale. Tailscale.com. 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We love it. It'll build a mesh network of all your machines. 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So before we get into the show, let's say time-appropriate greetings to our Mumble room. Good morning, Mumble. Hello.
3: Hello, guys.
1: Hello.
4: Aloha.
0: Aloha. You know what? We've got a decent little showing in there, considering the fact that this is an off-schedule episode.
1: Totally off-schedule, yeah.
0: A little weird, recording at a time for the holidays, as it were. And what we like to do, for the new listeners out there, is once a year, we like to kind of take a look ahead and see where the trends may be leading and try to guess at how that's going to impact Linux and the free software world. And to kind of keep us honest, we also start with a review of how we did for our last year. Current year predictions.
1: I'm nervous already.
0: Yeah. So, Wes, why don't we start with you? Because I really liked your predictions, actually, in retrospect. I was looking at the rest of ours, and all of ours were kind of like required research and verification. And like, we're a little too loose and nebulous. And you just swung like all the way up as hard as you could. And you took a crack at that ball. And they were really obvious, and I like where you're going, but they were clear and distinct. So your first prediction last year, I'll replay from 2021.
5: I predict that in 2022, Canonical will announce a Flutter-based desktop environment.
0: Nope.
1: No.
0: No.
1: I mean, they've made good progress on that installer, right? They've got the store, but no desktop.
2: I feel like there's still time. They've got, what, 3-4 days? It could happen.
4: I guess he could do it on New Year's Eve.
0: Let's be honest, though. If you're going to release a Flutter-based desktop, the best time to release that would be April Fool's.
1: I could see it coming through in a couple of years. You know, I think that does tend to happen. We set these with the one-year time horizon just to make it, you know, have it be fair. But you go back and listen a couple years ago, and I think more of our predictions start coming true.
0: That's true. We're often early. Because to us, it seems like it could happen any day now.
1: And we get a little overexcited, maybe.
0: I don't think this one necessarily starts playing out until Genome starts failing to deliver. Like when they as a project are no longer meeting what Canonical needs out of a desktop, then they have to move on. And what they have right now is a nice situation where they've sort of defocused the desktop a bit. They can kind of just let the Genome project run all of that, and they can kind of take a step back and just package it up for their customers, meet some of their customers' requirements, and not really have to have the huge scale of team that might be required to build their own desktop environment.
1: Yeah, I mean, I suppose in that case, here's hoping this prediction doesn't come true, except, you know me, I like a little chaos.
0: All right, well, we'll see where you end up for next year, but let's review your last prediction. So we'll go back in time one more time. So in December of 2021, you had a prediction about my laptop.
5: I predict that in 2022, Chris will be using OpenSUSE Tumbleweed on his laptop.
0: Okay, so this is tricky because I think you could look at it in two ways. You could look at total time spent on my laptop,
1: right,
0: which would go to Nix, or you could look at what's on my Dev One right now, which is Tumbleweed. So, like, I kind of feel like you should get it.
1: If only because of how I think, you know, we had that early year Tumbleweed energy and then how, like, I think relatively impressed we were once again just recently.
0: That's true. That's true. We looked at it again and we were like, yep, still good. In fact, gotten better even. It's you can tell it's gotten even better since we looked at it. So I think you got a wiener right there, Wes. Congratulations, sir. You got one.
1: It's been a while.
2: I feel like this prediction is also distinctly astute, considering he like predicted that at this very moment you would have it on your laptop, which is quite the prediction, I think.
0: None of us had Nix on the radar, though.
1: No.
3: I think it's artificially set in stone. He forced OpenSUSE upon you.
0: Oh, Nev is proposing that this was all part of a master West Payne plan.
1: I believe all is fair in predictions.
0: I guess either way, it turned out.
1: That's right.
0: Okay, Brentley, you had an interesting prediction. I think maybe we felt like it was a lock at the time. You had one for the Ubuntu desktop.
2: In 2022, Ubuntu will snap by default another major Linux desktop application, either LibreOffice or Thunderbird.
0: I don't think that's happened.
2: You know, I had to look into it this morning, and luckily they make that very, very clear on packages.ubuntu.com when you search for it. Firefox has a big banner that says transition package, and they make it clear that it's a snap package by default. And it turns out neither Thunderbird nor LibreOffice have that note, and we haven't heard very much in that direction at all. So I feel like, womp womp, I didn't do very well on this one.
4: They spent most of this year attempting to improve the performance of a cold start of applications for Snap. And they made, what, two or three blog posts this year about it?
0: Yeah, the interesting thing there, right, is once they ship a major application that has a lot of users, all of a sudden, there's a lot of work that needs to go into Snap. Isn't that interesting? And so I think if that hadn't happened, your prediction may have had a good shot. It seemed likely at the time. And if you were to make this prediction again later today, I wouldn't give you a hard time at all. I could still see it happening. So unfortunately, it just was a miss.
2: Yeah, it did feel to me like they were trending in that direction, but I can't predict the future.
0: All right. Well, the deck was hot on everyone's mind when we recorded last year's episode, and you made this prediction.
2: Steam's Linux monthly usage stats from gaming on Linux will double to 2.32% at some point throughout 2022.
0: Now, how did this do, Brentley? I know you had to look this one up, too. Again, like, your and my predictions all required pretty much research.
2: But I think that's actually nice because you could prove whether or not it happened. And I remember specifically we chose gaming on Linux as the source for these things because they can waver from one source to the other. I did do some research and I don't think I got there. Currently, the best data we have, which is the same as last year's November's data, currently 1.44%. So not the 2.32% I was looking for.
1: Still up a bit.
0: Yeah. Yeah. And now the deck's really just getting more generally available, too. You can actually order one and receive it within a reasonable amount of time now.
2: Yeah, you know, I did notice that on the last data point, so from October to November, there was quite a large spike in usage from 1.28 in October to 1.44. So that's like a 12.5% increase, which is something. So I feel like, you know, just maybe it's trending up in the direction of my prediction. But I think since the data's there, we don't have the data for December. I got to say, I think I failed this one too.
0: You know, it was tough to say. It could have been a ludicrous prediction. It could have been a undershoot, depending on how the deck sales ramped up. And imagine if we hadn't had supply chain issues and they could have produced the deck in quantities that they're doing just now, maybe even 6 months ago. These numbers could have been in a different place. And that's just sort of outside our control. So again, if you were to make this prediction again this year, I'd kind of find that reasonable. All right. I sort of feel that way about my next prediction. So my turn here. I think I blew this one in a couple of ways. I'm just going to say that up front. I got the language wrong and I got the timing wrong on this one. But I thought by this point, towards the end of the year, it would be possible for a pay for what you want or donate model for apps on FlatHub.
6: All right, I'm going to lock that in then. I'm going to say that in 2022, FlatHub will feature sponsored applications.
0: I shouldn't have said sponsored because that wasn't my intention, but I was trying to make it quick and snappy there. We do have a lot of progress towards this. I got so damn close on this one. So just a couple of weeks after that episode aired on the FlatHub discourse, a post went live. The title was Ideas on Growing the FlatHub Community in 2022. And in there, they talk about hiring contractors to build, amongst many things, payments rails for FlatHub. Just a couple of weeks after that episode. Then, as time went on, we saw a mock-up from a GNOME community member, Tobias, who showed what the payments might look like for a FlatHub application in line of GNOME software. We just saw this just a few weeks ago, even. This is as of like 19 days ago. This is getting shared around. This is a little bit older than that, but it was being shared around just as recently as 19 days ago. So my hopes were high because I was seeing these things get shared. I knew they'd hired contractors. And in fact, my friends, if you go to beta.flathub.org and you look at certain applications, there is now, along the install button, a donate button. And this donate button depends on like what implementation the vendor has. And sometimes it's like to their existing crowdfunding campaign. Sometimes it's just integrating Stripe. Seems to be there's more experimentation happening there. However, as it stands right now, that version of GNOME software with those mockups showing the ability to buy applications isn't shipped. And on the production FlatHub site, you cannot contribute to the individual applications at this point in time. You can if you go to beta.flathub.org, but not at regular old flathub.org.
1: I like this because this prediction, I mean, okay, yeah, you didn't get it, but it's making me excited for 2023.
0: I know.
2: You're so
0: just
2: close.
0: Within like a stone's throw, guys. Yeah. Like it could be like literally next month they flip the switch on this or something.
2: I thought you were going to have this one because I remember that like 3 weeks later, this was starting to come true. And I was sure the rest of the year was going to be enough time to well test that and have it out in production. But geez, some things we just can't control.
0: I know. And I'm excited for it. And I'd love to see a pay what you like model as well for some of these applications. I know that's a lot. There's a lot of things they're trying to support. I'll be happy with anything. But if I could shoot for the stars, it'd be also some of these apps are pay for what you want. Up to the developer, I think would be perfect. Okay, so my next prediction, I think this one's up for debate, you guys. Again, totally different place last year than we are right now. And this prediction definitely feels a little old.
6: In 2022, an open source project will use NFTs or an NFT alone to raise funds.
0: I think this is debatable. There were a couple of different goes at this. What I didn't say is that they'd raise a lot of money. I just said they'd try. Alberto Rodora, I think is how you say it. He's from Spain, and he tried it. He minted 314 NFTs and donated the proceeds to open source projects. And the idea was you can fund open source by buying geeky open source related images that you could use for your profiles on Mastodon and on Twitter and things like that. And his whole premise was, this is actually from his blog. He says, you get a cute profile picture to use in the metaverse. The community you like gets donations, and I am able to contribute more on open source projects. It is a win, win, win. Others have tried this as well. I don't think anybody raised a lot of money. And now at the end of 2022, it looks ridiculous. And I don't even want the association with NFTs. I do kind of think that there is a little bit of something to this model of you contribute to an open source project and you get something back. You know, you could go to the matrix.org site and you could buy a Matrix hoodie and they get a couple of bucks in theory and you get a hoodie. I don't like that model. See, the nice thing about the NFT, and by the way, I don't like NFTs, but I'm just saying the nice thing is it doesn't say the matrix.org, right? If I could donate something to me, if I could, as a membership, like a $10 a month membership to matrix.org, and as a result, I had a profile picture that had like a, you know, a dot on it that said contributor, that might be an incentive to contribute, right? There is a way to incentivize contributions to open source projects where the community members get something in return that's digital. Then that doesn't cost the project a whole bunch of production to do, like a hoodie. That there's a large expense associated with that.
1: Right.
0: But a digital good of some kind doesn't cost the project anything necessarily, at least once it's been created. And could, in theory, be produced in a pretty automated way.
1: Right. I mean, you already see stuff like special promotions. You get, a limited time, we'll have this sort of swag that you can get, but only if you donate now or whatever. And yeah, but if you did it, if you just have to want some sort of little clever digital item that actually has, you know, some sort of meaning to you, even if it's not value per se.
4: It doesn't have to be an NFT to make that work, right? Like in the eons gone by, like I used to donate and get like little artwork badges or emblems or whatever that I could use on stuff. It didn't have to boil the ocean to do it.
0: Or the example we've talked about before on the show, the ButterFS tester badge for Fedora. And that works. And the thing is, like one of the dumb things about NFTs is that you generally just are buying a URL to a JPEG that sits on a HTTP endpoint that could eventually go away. And we, in this bear market, we've seen several endpoints just disappear and the JPEGs are no longer loadable. They 404. So that's silly. But if what you're investing is a project, and you know, you want a badge for that project or something like that, if that's what motivates you to donate, it's worth it. Because like we were talking on the pre-show for the members, Matrix.org is having a really tough go at it right now, and they've just had to announce layoffs because they're not getting enough funding. And I'm just trying to think, what could they do to get average users who are just in there using it as a chat app that don't need their EMS service, what could you get them to do to pay? I don't know if it's an NFT, but something like that. So what do we think? People tried it. I don't think it necessarily moved the needle, but it was attempted. Now, the prediction didn't necessarily state an amount of money that had to be raised, but I think the spirit of the prediction was some money would be raised with an NFT.
1: Yeah, based on the OpenSea here, it doesn't look like the one you cited, for instance. I don't think any of them sold.
0: All right. I wouldn't think so. You know, because who's this guy, right? It needs to be from the project. It needs to be associated with the project. It needs to be initiative. And it probably needs to be not an NFT, because that's done, I think. Feels a little tainted.
2: Well, Chris, I feel like had you worded this just a little differently, you might have totally nailed it. Like if it was just not NFTs, which now we know was a bit of a phase, and just maybe cryptocurrency in general, I think you would have nailed it, because that actually is happening quite a bit.
0: Yeah, one of the most interesting initiatives, I think, is OpenSats. That's fascinating. It's funded multiple open source projects. Speaking of that, the ref couldn't join us because I didn't tell him until the last minute, but Joe was going to be here to referee and make amends for his prediction. But since he's not here, I'll play it and we'll chat about it.
7: I predict that at some point in 2022, Bitcoin will be worth more than $1 million.
0: Well, that didn't happen. That's a good example of one you don't. That's not very hard to figure out.
1: People are keeping records for us of that already.
0: I think if you look back, the signs were there. So the Fed began tightening policy in November of last year after 14 years of pretty easy money for Wall Street. And as soon as that began to happen and the price of money went up as interest rates went up, everybody went risk off. And so tech stocks went down. In fact, this is unbelievable. Tech lost so far in the last 12 months, $7.4 trillion in value in the market. We just didn't see that coming. That's unbelievable. That's seven times like the size of the crypto market. And like the crypto market was like 1.2 trillion or something like that when the market began to turn. And so Bitcoin, as the price of everything else went down, and especially risk assets, Bitcoin went down. Greater macro conditions sort of dictate that, because if there's no flow, if all of a sudden money goes from flowing fast and easy to slow, then there's just not money to go into these things. But in that time, to your point, Brent, the Lightning Network grew exponentially. Boosts have seen major adoption in the down market. When we started taking boosts at the beginning of last year, there was 4,000 podcasts. As we wrap up this year, there's now 10,000 podcasts.
1: Nice.
0: That are doing the boosts. It's incredible. Absolutely incredible. And of course, to be at the top of that list several weeks has been very humbling. But really good sign to see that. Really nice to see that continue to grow out.
1: Yeah,
0: that kind of tooling.
1: Even during this downturn.
0: Yeah.
1: Absolutely.
0: But I would say nay on that one. And then our editor-in-chief, Mr. Drew, had a couple of predictions. And this one, I really feel like could have been a possibility. This one feels like this one was, again, going to happen or just totally wasn't going to be a thing.
8: I predict that in 2022, an attack against the Log4j exploit will result in greater than $100 million in damages against a single business.
0: It seemed possible, right, as we were recording. On December 16th, 2021, CNN ran the following headline. The Log4j security flaw could impact the entire internet. Here's what you need to know. But looking into it, I found an article that summarizes the last year of Log4j news.
1: Nice.
0: And this went out on December 8th of this year. And it doesn't really seem to have been a big issue. In fact, the thing that they touch on is that most companies have been struggling to just figure out where in their stack they were using the software that was impacted by this. Like they didn't have a good accounting
1: of
0: the different libraries and stuff that they were just using.
4: So Equifax was forced to pay $700 million to settle actions with the FTC, the CFPB, and all 50 states related to the Log4j security vulnerability. That happened in January of this year.
0: Oh, so do we have a potential?
4: I'll throw a link.
0: Yeah, link it up. Let's link it up. We'll double check it. We got to make sure we get it
1: okay,
0: right.
1: Here, I see. Let's see.
0: Wes is on it. Ladies and gentlemen.
2: you know, you have to consider January dollars versus December dollars too, inflation adjusted, right?
0: I think he still got it though. If it was 700 million. Drew had one more prediction while we looked that up, which is an easy didn't happen one.
8: I predict that in 2022, System 76 will release keycap sets in different colorways and profiles for the launch keyboard.
0: I feel like I thought this one was going to happen because I thought he had inside information on this one.
1: I think we all suspected that. Yeah.
2: I think this is more of a hope prediction than a prediction.
0: What we did get were multiple launches. I have here in my hands as we record right now, the Launch Heavy, which includes the NUM keypad and the big USB-C. And they also have the smaller launch now. So we did get multiple launches, but we didn't get any keycap, different like colored keycaps and stuff.
4: Yeah, we did. Just not a complete set. We got some.
0: Yeah, there's blue, but that's he was thinking like pink and different colors and stuff like that. We did get there's like red, blue for a couple of buttons. I've got them here in the box, but it's like for just a certain couple of keys. All right, Wes, did you get a chance to double check on that? Can we give this win to Drew on the Log4j vulnerability? This could be a nice one.
1: Unfortunately, at least not from this FTC article. This seems to be a warning reminding folks that the FTC has and will fine people that don't patch. And so after Log4j came out, this is them sort of saying, hey, remember how much we fined Equifax? Well, better patch your ass.
0: Sorry, Drew. It was a close one, though. 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But when you go to linode.com/unplugged, you got 100 big ones right there you can play with. You can set something up and really actually kick the tires and see if Nextcloud's for you. And I'm going to give you a pro tip. 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I'll tell you when not to do what I do. But do like I do on this one. Just put your Nextcloud like on a Tailscale or a WireGuard VPN or a Nebula VPN. Just put it somewhere private like that. And you're just going to incredibly improve your security profile. Linode makes it super fast and easy to deploy Nextcloud to. One click. Well, actually, it's one click and then you answer all the basics that you need to have a good Nextcloud instance and then you deploy it. Same with Mastodon. They just recently added Mastodon, refreshed it, worked with the upstream project, got that thing dialed in. Now it's just click, fill out a few questions, deploy. And with $100, you can actually try that. And on top of all of that, great performance, 11 data centers to choose from, a dozen more going on next year. They are their own ISP, so they got like 40 gigabit connections coming to the hypervisors. The way I explain how fast it is updates will slam down on your rig faster than your SSH terminal can probably stream the information to you. That's how fast their connection is. And their disks, NVMe, super fast disks. They got AMD EPYC CPUs. They also have really lean, mean fighting machines. If you just want something simple for yourself, a family, maybe a little gaming server, a little portfolio, maybe you took some family pictures, you want to throw them online on an open source gallery, you could throw up a little Nanode for that. It works really well. 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That's why they keep coming back. I think you're going to like it too. I have a pretty good sense. You're going to really like it. Linode.com/unplugged. We have one baller boost this week. And we're kind of doing things out of order. So not all the boosts are in this episode. Not everything's in here. But we had one really fantastic boost that came into the show from George. And he sent in 150,000 sats. Hey guys, longtime listener, first time booster, and brand new Jupiter.party member. I'm also somewhat of a crypto enthusiast. And Chris, this boost is for you. These sats are actually started life as Ethereum and then were swapped through a decentralized Thor chain into native Bitcoin. Think of this as an olive branch from the Ethereum and DeFi community to you. I promise it's not all scams and crap coins. All the best to the whole Jupiter Broadcasting team. I can't wait for more great content in 2023.
1: Oh,
0: yeah, I agree. There is something great about decentralized financing. The trick is you start talking about, you know, Ethereum through the Thor chain to the Bitcoin, like, it just, I think people glaze over a little bit. So I think once all that stuff is just implementation details, and it's, you go into a UI and you say this to this, and maybe, you know, in some places that this is really the case, you still have to kind of be hip to the language. But once you no longer have to be hip to the language, I could see that being available to the masses, George. Thank you. I wasn't sure we were going to have a baller boost this episode because we're on a Tuesday.
1: Yeah.
0: We still, like,
1: way out of whack.
0: It's been a couple of days since the episode just came out. And so we'll have, I think, I'm tempted to say, guys, when we restart, we should probably consider a feedback heavy episode again. I know we just did one kind of recently, but because we've been recording out of order, stuff has been coming to the show, like email and boost and comments, and we're not recording in order, so they're not getting covered on the show. So I was thinking maybe we might do that soon. I'd like people's thoughts on that, because I enjoy those feedback episodes too.
1: Seems better to address them now than later.
0: That's true. Good point there, Wes. Let's get into our predictions this year. So, gentlemen, you know the format. We could talk about it a little bit, but then you eventually got to lock it in, and that's what's going to be held accountable. So we could talk it out, but ultimately you're going to have to give me a concise lock-in, and we'll do that, and then we'll move on to the next prediction. And Brent, since you had to go first last round, you get to start this round with your first prediction, sir.
2: Let's call this a JB prediction. I predict that, Chris, you will find a tiling manager to fulfill your wish of having not a full tiling manager, but tiling only on specific desktops, virtual desktops, or specific monitors. And I'm thinking maybe KD's been working on this, so you might find it in Plasma as a home for you, or maybe as a stretch, maybe New Cosmic might come out and have something like this for you.
0: God, I hope you're right on this one. And so you're not saying I run it, it's not my primary, you're just saying at some point it comes out and I get to try it out.
2: Well, there's the measurable part, isn't it? So I have to come up with a way that we can assert or measure your usage there. So
0: I think the thing that's easy to measure is that did it ship or not, regardless if any of us ended up using it.
2: But is the Plasma stuff, I know they're toying with some of that. Has it shipped yet?
0: I mean, you could do it with KWin scripts already, kind of, sorta. And I do know they're thinking about building that in. I don't know, though.
1: I think this would need to be a feature that you might actually use, right? Isn't that part of Brent's thing here, right? It's talking about, like,
0: okay.
2: Yeah, you've had a wish to find this for the last few years, and I think that wish will be fulfilled is really the essence of this prediction.
1: Because you're clearly not using KWin scripts that much, right? You might do a little, but...
0: yeah.
2: You know, maybe it's something you install on your workstation upstairs.
0: Okay.
3: XMNet and DWM can both do this already.
2: This is a little hairy. We gotta make this a little simpler, don't we?
0: I think you're onto something. It's something I try and use.
2: I was gonna give it 2 weeks. 2 weeks is like a, hey, I tried it, but I liked it enough to keep trying it.
0: I don't know. See, this is where you and I went wrong before.
2: Was it?
0: Because if you just drop the 2 weeks off and they say it's just one I try, prediction's easy to measure, it's one. But if we want to measure how long I used it, then we have to find a way at the end of next year to account for how long I use that desktop environment.
2: Mm-hmm.

0: to measure that it was successful.
1: Does he have?
2: Yeah,
3: that's true. And if it was successful, I would always leave it on Workspace 2 and probably 3.
4: That's very true.
5: Well, hey, Chris, I have a proposition.
3: Okay, what is it, Nev?
5: I generate a NixOS configuration with a pre-configured desktop environment using ExpoNet at the base, and then just give it to you.
2: I mean, that seems like by far the closest to something he might actually try that has been.
3: Yeah, if there's an easy way for me to then deploy that on a machine and try it, I'd give that a go.
0: But that would be cheating.
3: Well, I don't got time to fool around with that shenanigans. I'm not using an accent, old man. All right, Brent, you got to lock this thing in. We got to move on. We can't take an hour on one prediction. So, you ready to lock it in?
4: Well, I think you should help me pare it down first, because there's a lot of, like, what-ifs here.
3: You know, I think what you have here in the doc kind of works if you just tweak it a little bit. So, Chris is going to find a tiling desktop manager that does per virtual desktop tiling that he ends up sticking with.
4: Define sticking with? How do you measure sticking with?
2: As we were reviewing before, like, what about, but you know, when we review the predictions next year, he's still using it.
3: Yeah, that's it. That's
4: Okay. Oh, I like that.
3: Should probably make it clear that I'm still using it by next year.
4: By next year's prediction episode.
3: Yeah. You ready to give it a go?
4: Let's do it.
3: Okay. Lock it in, Brett.
4: Chris will find a tiling desktop manager that does per monitor or his favorite per virtual desktop tiling and have it installed at the time of next year's predictions episode.
3: That's our first one locked.
2: I'm excited to find out what happens.
3: I love your next prediction. I really hope this comes true. Go ahead and give us your pitch. See if anybody has any issues.
4: All right. Yes. I find it hard to distinguish between predictions and hopes and dreams. So here we go. I believe I predict System 76 will begin development of an in-house laptop hardware. And the evidence of that will be some CAD designs that are committed to their public repositories, similar to what they do with Athalia.
3: Ooh, this is a spicy one, Brent. I like this because I feel like when you and I and Wes were last at the System 76 factory, things, or maybe it was the time before, things were a kind of like, it was launch and then onto laptop. But then the whole supply chain thing happened.
4: Mm-hmm.
3: And I think they kind of went into survival mode. Parts became less available. Not only that, but like availability kept changing from out underneath them. And I think, I would guess the laptop just went on hold. But maybe that's clearing up now?
4: Well, I found it hard to, when I was authoring this prediction and pondering it for the last few days, I found it hard to say that they would release it, because that feels just super tight considering the environment we've been in the last year. But to start and really make it at least some public development in that direction, I feel like maybe is realistic.
3: All right.
0: What about they make driver code for it?
3: We always do overshoot this stuff. So yeah. What if we did something like that? Like software related to the laptop is either upstreamed or published on their GitHub.
4: Well, how do you distinguish that from what they're currently doing?
3: They'd have to be transparent that it is for the laptop hardware, right?
4: Yeah. Okay, there's a distinction to be had here. My initial prediction had to do with in-house case designs based on, you know, the things they've learned around the launch keyboard, you know, some of the aluminum work that they've done. So I was thinking more physical hardware that you touch in terms of like case designs.
2: Not necessarily a from the ground up sort of laptop.
4: Yeah, but I think this has legs too, doesn't it? The software in relation to that new development.
0: The drivers are probably more likely than the schematics, because the drivers don't necessarily, quote unquote, have to be associated with a particular model, but they are indicative of them actually doing something that requires code to be changed to support the product.
3: So what about code related to a System 76 laptop development goes public in 2022? It's pretty concise, pretty easy to measure. Just got to check their GitHub.
4: Let's do it.
2: And all right. I bet we'll find, you know, if it does happen, I bet there'll be some sort of news about it, perhaps on a related show to this one.
3: All right, Brent, lock it in.
4: I predict that in 2023, code related to a new System 76 laptop will be released on their public GitHub.
3: All right. I would love to see that. I really would. I'd love to see that enter the market. Okay, Mr. Payne, I was curious to see what you're going to come up with. What is your first 2023 prediction?
2: I thought it was time to recycle an oldie, but a goodie.
3: All right.

0: I predict that Bcash FS will be merged into mainline Linux sometime during 2022.
1: Wow.
2: God, I hope so. Because it's just like, it's been so many years now, and it's getting really close. We're at the final bits. You know, you and I have been following the development pretty closely.
3: You mean 23, right?
2: Yeah.
0: Oh, yeah. I totally do. I've got 22 on the brain still.
2: And I think that's pretty doable. Seems like, just based on Kent's most recent updates, that seems pretty doable. God, I hope so.
3: Yeah, I think he's still the only person working on it. And I know that one of the things he mentioned in his latest status report is that his main condition for being able to upstream it is to get more contributors working on the code first.
0: Here's hoping that happens.
2: All right, I think you could lock that in.
0: Let's lock it in. All right, here we go.
2: Go for it, West Payne.
0: I predict that Bcash FS will be merged into mainline Linux sometime during 2023.
2: I hope you're right. I'd love to run that on like a Raspberry Pi, maybe a laptop SSD. Mm. Okay, so you got another one in there for us?
0: Yeah, here's one I hope doesn't come true.
2: Okay.
0: I predict a vulnerability related to eBPF or IOU ring will be announced that has a CVSS score of 7 or higher.
2: Oh, I love this prediction.
1: Wow.
2: Because this is the new hotness in the kernel, ripe for people to bang on. And with a CVS score, we can just go check. Like, we can go check the numbers and see if they ever issued anything related to eBPF. And IOU ring, those two different categories, but I think it's good to lump them together because they are the new hotness.
0: A little more surface area to, you know, maybe catch something here.
2: Yeah. And they can do incredible things. So if you could exploit that, you could do incredible things. All right. I have no contentions. You want to lock it in?
0: All right.
2: Go for it.
0: I predict that a vulnerability related to eBPF or IOU ring will be announced sometime in 2023, and it will have a CVSS score of 7 or higher.
2: I hope not.
0: Yeah, right.
2: I hope you're wrong on that one. I hope you're wrong on that. You got a bonus prediction in there.
0: Yeah, just a fun little prediction. I thought I'd throw in because this way we get to check next year and it'll be fun to talk about. I predict that over the course of 2023, the Linux Foundation will announce at least 20 new foundations.
2: I'm going to lock that one right in. I think that's an easy one.
0: Excellent.
2: Yeah, you got to have a foundation.
3: Oh my gosh, they'll probably actually do it too. Like, I think they did like 3 or 4 this year.
2: 3 or 4 a quarter, I think, is what they did. It's really something. It's quite impressive. All right. Well, for my first prediction, pretty easy to measure. I'm going to be really disappointed if it doesn't happen, boys. SteamOS is available for download. The official, genuine SteamOS from Valve.
0: Okay. And like, is there any matter of like hoops you got to go through? Do you have to like have an account? Or is it just like a website's there? I can go get an ISO like we're used to for most distros.
2: God, you know, I wouldn't be surprised if they make you like log into your Steam account or something, but I don't know if I want to include that because once the ISO is out there, it's out there.
3: Well, you're assuming it's going to be an ISO. It might not be because the way that they've designed SteamOS, I don't think it's particularly amenable to being an install ISO.
2: Maybe.
0: So like an ISO or ISO or just like a disk,
2: a release,
0: disk image?
2: A way to get it is what I'm thinking. They have to, otherwise there's just going to be more community spins. We already know a couple that are out there. And if they don't release it officially, the community is just going to take matters into their own hands and it's just going to grow.
3: Is that a bad thing?
2: No. But if you put your corporate strategy hat on, I don't think it is a good thing. I think the reason why you create SteamOS is because you want to create a reliable common platform that game developers can know and trust. And the best case scenario is that as many people are using that target platform as possible. And if you start having a whole bunch of fragmented different versions with slight differences in implementations, I think that's bad for Valve and what they're trying to accomplish here. And the only way to get ahead of that is to release SteamOS in time to prevent that from happening. And they've already are a year behind.
0: There's only one way to find out, I think.
2: So yeah, should I lock it in? SteamOS available for download, you think?
4: You will have to define SteamOS 3. Because SteamOS 2 is available for download, but it's the Debian-based version.
2: All right, I will make that clear right now. I predict in 2023, Valve will make their Arch-based SteamOS monster available for general download. I hope. I'd love to get my hands on that.
0: Yeah.
2: Okay, so this next one just seems like it's kind of, you know, I'm looking at the trends. This is where maybe Drew went sideways with the log4j vulnerability. But I'm looking at the trends as we round out the new year or this year, whatever the hell it is. And it seems like some sort of GPT-inspired command line is going to get released. Some sort of CLI tooling, or using the GPT-3 or GPT-4, I don't know what it'll be at the time, backend, to try and make your command line experience better and easier than ever and guess what you're trying to write and help you auto-complete your bash. And it's just going to be the best thing ever. And it'll be generally available, start probably as a beta, and then you'll install this and it'll become like a shell or something. It'll be some sort of CLI tooling to help aid your command line adventures. And it's going to be powered by GPT-3 to have kind of a conversational thing. So instead of saying, you know, PS-AUX, you'll just say, what are my running processes? And it'll come back with a PS of your running processes. And I think, I don't know if it's going to take off. I don't know if it's going to get more than 10 users, but I think somebody's going to give it a go because there's going to be a lot of stabs at trying to integrate this into our tooling, I think.
3: So you mean like Houston, the GPT-3 based AI terminal assistant?
2: No. Is there really a thing already? I think it's going to be
0: post-diction.
2: So it's a category, obviously, for 2023. It's clearly going to be a category. I wonder.
3: It got a commit 2 hours ago.
2: I got an alternative. Really? Okay. So I think it's going to be called the conversational interface for the command line or something like that. What do they call it? I did not know about Houston. Does that disqualify my prediction, or could we see more? And if we see others develop, then the prediction's still
3: out. I think you need to refine your prediction into something a little bit more over the moon.
0: Yeah, it's a little tricky. Houston does seem to be quite similar to what you've predicted. And there has been a lot of other sort of, I could see where Neil's coming from, like if you got something designed around that and ships a whole application package, it's not just something it's not just a little additional thing that you run in your bash shell, it's a whole new interface that you're using. Like, I know there's been stuff like Warp and that has its own terminal, something like that, but designed around it.
2: And that could be it. It seems like the reason why I didn't want to make it a standalone application, but maybe I'm wrong looking at Houston's a thing, so maybe this is fine, is my thought was it's a lot of the models. It's a lot to download and install locally. Whereas if it was something you installed on your box that connected to a cloud instance that's actually running all the modeling, sort of like when you do voice dictation on your phone, how sometimes it does some of that locally and sometimes it's actually uploading to the cloud and doing the dictation in the cloud and then sending the results back to the phone. That's what I would imagine something on the command line to do tooling would be like.
0: Yeah, I think that's what these are doing.
2: Okay.
0: Yeah, because you got to have like an OpenAI key. Here's one though. You'll like this. Please CLI, PLZ, uses GPT-3, and it's written in Rust.
2: Really?
0: Yeah.
2: Oh!
0: Well, now we have to try these in a future episode.
2: Yeah, that would be interesting. So I could just kick this prediction to the curb. I don't mind getting rid of this one either. Because this seems like it's already happening. You know what? By the way, my workflow for this, which is all offline, which is really great, is I installed the Nextcloud Notes app on my Pi Zelle 7. And then just when I thought of something, I opened it up, took the note in there. And then when it came time to put them in the dock, I went and opened up the text file on the Nextcloud web instance.
0: And just copied it right over.
2: Yeah. Super nice.
0: That is nice.
2: Worked real good for capturing my notes and my thoughts. Okay, how about this one? How about I take a different track? Because I do have an alternative prediction in here. And that is that we'll have an open AI search engine to compete with Google that's available to anyone. No account required. You go to something that's like a short word, .com or whatever, and you just do your search there. No API key, no account required. It's just a general open to the public, perhaps labeled beta, open AI search engine.
0: So something that could function as a competitor, even if in beta, to Google, Bing, etc.
2: Yeah. If you went over to ChatGPT right now and said, who makes the best brand of motor oil? It would tell you who makes the best brand of motor oil. If you go over to Google right now and ask it who makes the best brand of motor oil, at best, it's going to give you a list of 5 or 6, maybe some advertisements and some blog spam. And people want the actual answer. And people that are not computer users already ask Google things in conversational prompts. So they're already doing it that way. And if you ask ChatGPT a question, generally, I don't know if it's right or not, it'll give you the answer. And you can ask it about brand information. You can ask it about best reviewed. You can get specific. And it correlates all those different reviews. It looks at the stuff, and it gives you an answer in a way that Google just simply can't. Are you trying it right now? Okay, Wes is trying it right now. Are you asking if what's the best brand of motor oil is? I've never tried that search, but...
4: Chris, I asked it Wolfram Alpha. Assuming motor oil is a material, input interpretation, Texaco, Eco, SAE, brand name, blah, blah, blah. Trade name is Eco, description is motor oil. It gives you all the information, not specifically in a text result, but it does it.
3: A competitive, alternative, preferably open source search engine product that uses this kind of technology to give human comprehensible answers to human comprehensible questions.
2: I'd do that, but it's just not going to win. I'm here to win. I'm bringing my A game.
3: No, you're here to shoot the moon. You're not here to win.
2: No, I got to win this
0: vision
2: one.
0: Vision and drive.
2: Listen, I could take a couple of years of losses, but I want to win. I want to win next year. And I think an open AI search engine is going to happen. I just think it's not going to be open source. In fact, this is not my prediction, but I expect, looking at the trends over next year, the license of a lot of this technology, and the back-end license in particular, is going to become more and more of a hot topic because they call themselves open AI. How do I get the models? Anyways, what do you think, Wes? An open AI search engine open to the general public, perhaps under beta, but available to the general public. Should that be my prediction instead, since we killed my other baby?
0: That works for me.
2: Whew! Jeez, the things a guy's got to do around here. All right. I predicted 2023, an open AI search engine will be available to the general public. We'll see. I'm exhausted.
0: It's, you know, making good predictions, it's a lot of darn work.
2: Yeah. All right. So, Neil, I want to give everybody the chance to get one prediction in, because we could otherwise go forever. So do you have a top prediction for 2023? That you'd like to slip into the show?
3: Yeah, I'm going to shoot for the moon, and it might or might not happen, but let's go for it anyway. I predict that in 2023, Canonical will announce that Ubuntu will use ButterFS by default after choosing to deprecate and retire the ZFS integration that they did this year.
2: That's a good one.
0: All right. Yeah.
2: I think all three of us wish we would have called that one. That's a good one. Dang it. Mm-hmm. Yeah, you're right. They've got to be right, because they've been slowly, quietly backing away from their ZFS tooling. They don't seem to be investing in that anymore.
3: They filed a launchpad bug in the spring, just before 2204 launch, to remove ZSys from the system and remove the integration from Cybiquity and Ubiquity. So my thought is that, well, you know, when we talked about, like, I will be a happy camper when Ubuntu adopts ButterFS, I really do think that maybe next year they might actually do it.
0: That'd be nice. Let's hope so.
2: Yeah, I mean, we've seen it before. They pivoted to Wayland. They jumped from Upstart to Systemd. It's possible. It's totally possible. All right, Nev, give us your prediction.
1: Okay, so in 2023, JB will deploy on a server somewhere, whether it be a physical server or VPS, free BSD.
0: I like it.
2: That is shooting for the moon right there, I tell you what. I guess, you know what? If we did it in the course of content to do a comparison or something like that in a show, that would count.
0: That would count.
2: And I could see that happening.
0: Yeah. Sounds fun, actually.
3: That's a super easy one to win.
2: Dang it. Bybitten, you have a prediction? Give it to us.
4: In 2023, an AI text-to-prompt engine will be used to configure Linux systems.
2: I think you could see that. People are already almost writing entire automations in Home Assistant using ChatGPT, which I really want to play with that, because that could be a great way to get started with writing automations. And that's all just YAML, right? It's just kicking out YAML, and I guess it's just read probably thousands of examples online. And
0: oh God, we've made YAML so bad that now we need the machines to write the YAML for us.
2: Well, before I was just copying and pasting from Stack Overflow, so maybe this is better. So I wanted to cover a couple of trends that we kind of have our eye on that didn't really make it into a prediction, but I think are just interesting to talk about, and I would imagine will continue over 2023. Nostr clients may be showing up for the Linux desktop. Nostr just got 14 Bitcoin from Jack Dorsey, and it's a decentralized social media protocol, I guess. I think that a Nostr basically stands for notes that are relayed, something to that effect. I think the other trend you're going to see is just a continuation of decentralized front ends to centralized services. An interesting example of this is Knitter, which are self-implemented Twitter front ends that allow you to view Twitter threads logged out. And when one gets shut down, four more pop up. And that's it allows you to kind of jump into maybe a topical discussion that you're interested in without having to participate directly in the Twitter ecosystem. Another example, Google Search, W-H-O-O-G-L-E, is a self-hosted, I want to cover it on the show in the future, a self-hosted Google front end that anonymizes your Google searches. So you run this on your LAN, you go to that webpage to do your search, it's kind of doing like this back-end Google search for you and then delivering you the results. Another example is LibReddit. Same idea. It is a web-hosted front end that you run on your LAN that on the back end is going and retrieving the actual subreddits you want to view and displaying them to you. And so it's a way to kind of gain a little bit of privacy and reduce the tracking and reduce all the crap they're running on your machine while still participating in these really popular centralized services.
0: Right, but get a little bit more control over the, you know, the delivery and how you interact with it, which is important.
5: Another service we've seen a lot is Invidious. It's been around for a while, but Chris, you challenged me to trying this LibRedirect plugin for Firefox, and I'm sure it's available for other browsers. And it's been fascinating to sort of browse the internet with this thing. It broke a few little things, but for the most part, Chris, it's been pretty good.
2: Yeah, that's a good example, too. That shows you a whole litany of services that have kind of been stood up as alternatives or redirects. And I think decentralization in general is going to continue to be a big term that we just see kicked around by people that were never saying decentralization before. And I think you're going to see it manifest, of course, in social media. But I think the logic around social media and the issues with centralized platforms will begin to take hold. People are going to realize that Twitter is a 1.0 of social media. Anything centralized like Twitter is always going to inherently have flaws and biases. Could be for some periods of time in one direction, and then it radically flips to another direction. There's always going to be a constant source of friction there because it's controlled by a central group of people. And it's trying to reflect the world of decentralized opinions and ideas and cultures. It's just never going to work. It's a flawed design. And I think as people begin to realize that, more and more people will understand and appreciate the value of decentralizing these services and having decentralized communities. And they'll start advocating for decentralization more. And I think that's going to be a great thing. And we'll be sitting here the entire time going, that's what we've been saying the whole time.
0: Yeah, that seems like a prediction that will definitely come true.
2: Bitwarden.com/Linux. 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It's trusted by millions of individuals, teams, organizations. It's what Wes and I use. It's a step above all of the other password managers out there. And some of the other password managers out there have recently had some really, really, really bad news. I was a user years ago of that particular one, but I realized it's too risky. And I think it's really unfortunate that people will use a non-open source password manager. For something this important, you need to be able to trust that there's many eyes. And Bitwarden has had people audit the code multiple times. The open source community is always checking it out. Bitwarden also is continually improving. They're always adding new features. They've got standardized, great, solid local encryption done locally before it uploads to the Bitwarden cloud. You could also deploy your own Bitwarden sync server if you like. There is some self-hosted options. You're on your own there, but it's actually available. And there's a decent-sized community that can support that. 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Bitwarden offers that. The competitors don't. Bitwarden also is continually improving the mobile client, so the experience on mobile is a notch above everybody else. It makes it really simple and easy to use a complicated username and password and a unique email address for every site, service, and app that I use. And it integrates with any BioID stuff you might use, like for me, fingerprint reader on the iPhone. It was Face ID, and it just makes autofilling that even faster. Now, with quick user switching, I can switch between my JB profile and my home profile. I mean, it's just like super smooth. It's butter smooth, you might say. It's butter FS smooth. That's what I say. It's worth a try. They're constantly getting better. And they just recently did a little review of the privacy rankings for the 5 top music streaming services, you know, top five ranked by total users. And they wanted to get an idea of like how privacy respecting, how good at their security practices are they? That's up on the Bitwarden blog if you're curious about that. I'll put a link in the show notes if you'd like to read that. Because, you know, if you're going to use these things, that's a good thing to consider. Bitwarden's got their eye on the ball here. I think you're really going to like it. Go try it out. 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And even if you've got something like this or you're already using Bitwarden, you know somebody either needs to move off the other options out there that are having a bad week, or they just need something in general. 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We did get a little bit of feedback in here, eh? Hey there, Brent?
5: We sure did. Tux Gear Jammer sent in a little note saying, "Never have I ever used anything other than OpenSUSE. I went from Windows NT4 to OpenSUSE 9 or 10. Can't remember exactly, but it's been a while." And they also added, "I would send a boost in, but I haven't quite figured that out yet, as truck driving is a 24-hour job."
2: It sure is. Sure is. Well, thanks for the feedback, Tux Gear Jammer. Wow. Only ever using one distro? That sounds like paradise in a way.
0: Yeah. So simple. So nice. Clean.
2: Everything's just an OpenSUSE like world. It's all in that world.
5: Joss wrote in, "I heard recently that you were looking for an alternative to meetup.com. For about 3 years now, my lug in upstate South Carolina Linux users group has been using GetTogether. That's gettogether.community. And we really enjoy it. On their website, they say GetTogether is an open source event manager for local communities. They host their service for free, and their BSD license Python code is available on GitHub. And in the About link, you can find all the information there. I especially like that the meeting descriptions can be written in Markdown."
0: Oh, that's nice.
2: We did try it. We tried it. The barbecue that we did last year in January.
0: Ah, right.
2: We used GetTogether as a test, and there was a lot of complaints. Didn't use it again. Yeah, I wouldn't mind looking at it again, especially if we could self-host it, because one of the key things we'd like to see is a way for community members to self-organize their own meetups.
0: Yeah, maybe we can't go, but that doesn't mean y'all can't get together.
2: Every single meetup we go to, this following series of events happen. A group of the people at the meetup decide, we need to do this all the time. Let's meet up all the time, even if the JB crew isn't here. And then they're like, oh yeah, we should do that. Oh yeah, let's do that. If at that point in time in the conversation, we could say, go here to this URL and organize it right now.
0: Yeah, that would just be the best.
2: It would happen. But what ends up happening is 4 out of 5 times, they all just kind of drift and it doesn't happen.
0: You go back to your lives, you know, the moment of the magic is lost.
2: To some credit, though, I was just peeking in at the West Coast crew in the Matrix chat room, and there has been some self-organizing meetups going on in there. So that is actually happening. It's pretty great to see. Yeah, we'll look at it again. I think, you know, because otherwise we're going to have to, like, build our own damn thing.
6: And now it is time for Le Boost.
2: All right, so this is a limited set of The Boost because this predictions particular episode recorded at a time. And we said if you boosted in with 2023 sats, that would be a key to us to, like, oh, this is for a prediction. Or you just got to make it clear in your boost. And Magnolia Mayhem, amongst many boosts this week, but boosted in with 2023 sats and said, certain political events over the last couple of years will have a bump on the number of VPN commercials I'm seeing have had a bump. And I'm putting my 2023 sats on an increase in privacy considerations for normies. To quantify, I'm guessing a healthy 20% increase in password managers, VPNs, and related company revenue.
0: Interesting.
2: Yeah, I don't know if any company is going to have 20% increase in revenue over 2023. I have to be honest with you. That would be a remarkable year for 2023. But I do get your general gist, which is as we have these major breaches, we get a whole new round of users that all of a sudden care about their privacy. Like for me, even though I've talked about it for years, that New York Times article about the dad taking the pictures of the kid crotch for the telemedicine
0: changed your life.
2: I could take a picture of a kid crotch. Who knows? Haven't yet in 13 years, but you never know. And I don't want to get my old Google account shut down. So now I'm off. So that everybody has their moment. SoulTrust came in with 2023 sats. I predict YouTube will begin charging for 4K videos.
0: Oh, spicy.
2: This is a good one. I've heard from multiple providers that their bandwidth costs are going up. That like somewhere in the stack, low in the bowels of the internet, somehow switches that they've owned for 15 years are all of a sudden costing them more than they ever have before. Have you seen this kind of in the world that you work in? Have you seen an increase in like costs for like hosting providers and bandwidth providers and CDNs? Because I sure am seeing it for the stuff we do for JB.
0: Yeah, I suppose so. Although it's a little hard to tell with the general rising prices, I suppose.
2: Yeah.
1: YouTube has already announced that they're locking it behind a premium paywall.
2: Wow. So it is happening. Now, I don't know when this boost came in. I didn't grab the date. But maybe they work for YouTube. They sent it in before YouTube announced it. NorCal Geek boosted in with 2023 sats. I predict another major Linux distribution besides OpenSUSE or Fedora will release an immutable-based desktop OS.
0: Oh.
2: That would be pretty cool. I'd love it to be an Arch-based.
5: Does SteamOS count here?
2: I was going to say, NorCal, you and I could both win here if SteamOS comes out. That's, yeah, what's up? Sammy boosted with 42,023 sats.
7: Keep the change, you filthy animal.
2: It's a big one. Thank you, Sammy. Greetings, LEP crew, longtime listener, first-time booster. Here's my prediction. With continued reduced Raspberry Pi supply, a new SBC takes the helm as the MVP. The Latte Panda and Odyssey designs with coprocessor microcontrollers are really good candidates for this. I'll tell you what I've been telling people at the family meetups, at the family events over the holidays. Odroid 3, baby. This actually happened. Multiple people came up to me and said, Chris, I can't get a Raspberry Pi. They're like over $100. What's going on? And I said to them, write it off, give them another 9 months, go get an Odroid. Intel-based processor, modern enough Atom CPU, got QuickSync in there. And you ready for this one? And they say, what? And I say to them, 2 SATA ports. And they say, no. Ooh. And I say, not only that, NVMe slot. And they say, what? And I say, 2 SATA ports and an NVMe slot. No SD card. And they're sold. Every time.
0: You've come a long way on your journey.
2: I know.
0: It's like you've rediscovered ports.
2: I know. And Intel processors.
0: Yeah.
2: And Atoms. Yeah, I know.
0: At this point, you're going to need an Odroid like promo code.
2: That's a great idea because I'd love to have a couple more myself. I'd love to get it on a discount. Marshall Miller boosted in with 2023 cents. I predict there will be a new fork created for each of these project mispronunciations. What I like about this is if Marshall's real serious about this prediction, they could go fork themselves.
0: Yeah, right.
2: It could.
0: I'd like to see a genome repo that's just, it just mirrors the upstream one and just, you know, changes notes on pronunciation and spelling.
2: I have a proposal for you boys for the new year. What do you say we knock all the shenanigans off and we just stick to the basics, the goodies, Debian, Genome, and the Dave file format? I feel like those are our strongest.
0: Yeah.
2: It's getting a little out of hand. And I, you know what? Out of respect to Genome and Debian, because we all know the story of Debian is the founder loved bees. And so the founder's wife loved bees. Yeah, and so, and his name started with a D.
3: So next you're going to tell me it's Debian, GNU, Linux.
2: No, Linux. Everybody knows that.
0: Debian Stable. Yeah.
2: How do you feel though? Like if we just keep it down to the essentials, keep it straight. You got your Dave file format. Everybody knows what a Dave file is. We don't need to explain that. Clearly, Genome. We don't want to mispronounce that.
0: Nope.
2: And Debian. And we just keep it simple for 2023.
0: I'm in.
5: I could accept this if we also do Giraffine OS. I'd be okay with that.
2: Okay. All right. That's a good negotiation.
0: Sure, sure.
2: I'll accept it. All right. Moving on. I thought we'd round out the prediction boost with a couple of messages from the show mascot. The Golden Dragon comes in with 10,000 sats. In 2023, I predict that immutable distros will gain a ton of popularity. Another immutable distro.
0: All right.
2: I could see it because, you know, we've been talking about my kid's computer and what I want to do there. And I'm really tempted just to put an old Amoots on there. Hit them up with the Amoots, you know. I did manage to get Fedora sleeping and shutting down. That took about 2 hours of pulling out different software and disabling virtualization and fixing all kinds of things. But it's there now. So the Fedora install continues. The Golden Dragon took a dark turn, though, with what he calls his small dark prediction. He says Matrix will abandon the FOSS model soon.
0: Oh, boy, I hope not.
2: I know. And you know what? When I saw that boost, I hadn't seen the blog post from the Matrix Foundation where they're talking about the layoffs and not making enough money. And, you know, I hope they come up with something that's palatable for regulars because we are just not the right customers for any of the Element-hosted services. And I don't want my support for something like that to be through Patreon. and I don't want to spend $100,000 to become a member of the Matrix Foundation.
0: But I like the what they're making, and I want them to continue.
2: Yeah. Then the Golden Dragon rounded it out with a good old classic row of ducks. He says, I'm really glad I joined this community. This has been the most welcoming community that I've ever been a part of. To me, boosting is a small way that I can make a contribution to a podcast that has made a great impact on my day to day. Thanks for another great year of podcasting, and here's to another year.
0: Mm-hmm.
2: Well, thank you, Dragon.
5: Thank you.
2: Thank you.
0: We look forward to many more years with you.
2: Yeah. Thanks for kicking off the duck meme in the boost, too. That's been a lot of fun. All right. So that's the end of our predictions episode. We'll revisit this in a year.
0: Seal them up. Put them somewhere safe.
2: See how we did. Put them up on the shelf. And then we have to hold ourselves accountable. That's part of the deal here.
0: Yeah. We don't want anyone sneaking in, you know, mid-year predictions or anything.
2: Yeah. Yeah. Although I have thought sometimes it would be kind of fun to do a mid-year checkup or like renew them.
0: Oh, okay.
2: Because things have changed.
0: Right.
2: You know?
0: See if any have hit already.
2: I feel like I should have predicted Flathub goes with paid apps because that seems like it's a lock now. Anyways, we'll see about that. Join us next week. We're back on our regular Sunday time over at jupiter.tube at noon Pacific, 3 p.m. Eastern. linuxunplugged.com for the links and subscriptions. 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

0: Hello, friends, and welcome back to your weekly Linux talk show. My name is Chris.
1: My name is Wes.
2: And my name is Brent.
0: Hello, gentlemen. Coming up on the show this week, it was a race against time to leave Texas Linux Fest. We had a date at System 76 to get the inside scoop on the Cosmic Desktop and its future. And then we had a chance to chat with John Seeger, the VP of Engineering at Canonical, fresh off the 2510 release, but we had to make it back to the studio in time for our live chat. We'll tell you all about that and how it went and play those chats. And then we'll round out the show with some great boosts, some picks, and a lot more. So before we get there, let's say time-appropriate greetings to our live virtual log. Hello, Mumble Room.
3: 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Hey, Wes. And hello, Brent.
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0: 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Well, we have made it back from our escape from Texas, so I guess not to spoil it, but we did make it. And it was such a great trip. And before we get into the story and our trip to Denver to chat with the System 76 crew, I want to just share the team's gratitude to our audience who made this possible. You got us down there and you got us back, and we didn't have any incidents. Nobody blew out a tire. Nobody got a ticket. There was no fender bender. I mean, do you know the numbers, Wes, what we drove collectively? I mean, we drove collectively a ton of miles.
1: Oh, yeah. Here. Well, we've got them live up there if you just want the miles on the tracker.
0: Oh, yeah, right. Texas Tracker's still live because Brent's actually still on the road.
1: That's right. So you and I, Team Bigfoot, we drove a total path distance of 4,732 miles. And Moose there, who's not done yet, is at 3,416.
0: It's really awesome. We had a chance to connect with a great community down there. But then it wasn't even initially on our plan. But because we were working for the audience and not a particular sponsor, we were able to do a last-minute schedule with System 76 to swing by and get a hands-on demonstration of the latest and greatest with Cosmic. I just want to underscore, not only did it mean that our entire intention was always just to create great content for you, but we had a kind of flexibility that I just don't think would have been there. And so we got to do something really special, and it meant we were on a very tight timeline.
6: Okay, so the goal was to be out by 9:30. It's 9:29 a.m.
7: Oh, we're doing pretty good.
6: What are you doing right now?
7: Well, I got to unplug the van and put the solar panel in the back.
6: I noticed your bags aren't loaded either.
7: Well, I staged them beside the van.
6: Probably got to feed the kitties a little bit of food.
7: Well, they are jumping around like they want some food.
6: Yeah. I don't know about you, Wes, but I'm kind of ready to go.
8: Yeah, let's hit the road. We got miles to go today.
7: Jerks.
0: You and I had it down at this point.
1: Yeah, well practiced, I think.
0: Yeah. And to be fair, Brent has a little bit more to take care of.
1: We were doing lean and mean, and that was definitely an advantage for us.
0: So Brent's got animals to take care of, a van to take care of. and a Brent to take care of.
2: It was clear in that moment the difference between the types of trips we had had up to this point, because I was, you know, let's say meandering my way to Texas and very happily so. And you guys were just jetting down there. And this is the collision of those two philosophies. And it was clear that we were going to have to figure it out.
0: And just as we're ready to go, I mean, really ready to go, Brent informs us that he's had a little issue that he hasn't told us about.
6: You got a loose belt?
7: I think so. Maybe.
6: I don't hear anything.
7: No, it's only when I really give it gas.
6: When you give it the onions?
7: Yeah, like if I'm pulling out of a parking lot or trying to pass you. So maybe.
6: So it's when the engine's really rev?
7: Yeah, maybe I'll go in there and give
6: you
7: it
6: want to rev on
7: a couple
6: it?
7: Kicks and you could...
6: Well, if I were to guess, I would say alternator.
4: Oh, no.
6: Because it's coming from the bottom corner.
0: This was a theme for the day. This should have been our indication of how the day was going to go, because we didn't want to push the van too hard. We weren't in a particular tight time crunch for that day, because we just had to get from Austin to Amarillo. So we had, you know, only a 7-hour drive day. So we thought maybe we would make it in decent time, get to Amarillo, do some grocery shopping, stock the Airbnb. That's not exactly how things went.
9: Yeah, we just hit 80,000 miles on the car. All right, so we've been driving for 395 miles, 6 hours and 44 minutes. We're at the fourth O'Reilly of the day.
10: Hey, one of those was an AutoZone.
9: We're going to go with Brent, and we're going to get a alternator that he doesn't need. And then we'll be on our way to the Airbnb. Definitely moving a bit slower today.
0: We did ultimately get there, and Brent did get his alternator.
1: Oh, yeah. Hey,
0: which I'm kind of in favor of now.
2: Well, okay, because you never express in real time that I certainly didn't need it. It was like community voting, you know, all of us, but you seem to just go with the crazy Brent plans.
0: Well, I was like, it's a belt. I think it's a belt first and foremost, and if there's another issue because of that, then we'll deal with that. But I was like, really, it's just a belt problem. But, you got a better unit, so when you do get it installed, I actually think you're going to be better off. And we did get to our Airbnb. Nothing really stands out to me about that one. They all kind of have, I don't know about you guys, but they all kind of just merged together as one meta Airbnb.
1: Well, there was one I don't think we could forget.
0: Well, yeah. Yeah, the one where we had somebody else's stuff in there.
1: Oh, no. Okay, dude. No, the one where you didn't really fit in the shower.
0: Oh, that was this Airbnb, wasn't it?
2: No, yeah. It was the Denver one.
0: Well, it was multiple. Oh, yeah. Oh, right. It was multiple. Guys, not one of our Airbnbs had a functional bathroom for me. Not one of them. They all had something weird. I don't know what's going on with Airbnbs and bathrooms. But we got there the next morning. It was time to set off because we needed to get to Denver. This is where the timeline got tight, because Carl, the CEO of System 76, had scheduled himself a work from home week. And he came in gracefully because we were coming into town, as well as so had Jeremy Soller. And so they both came in and scheduled to come into the office because we were going to be there to help, give this presentation. And so we really wanted to make it on time because we were kind of taking from their planned work from home week. And I didn't intend for that to happen.
1: No, we just thought, we're happy to be here. Maybe something will work out. And that was very gracious of them.
0: But we're like, okay, we're in Amarillo, but we need to be there tomorrow by 10 a.m.
6: Oh, I wouldn't call it fixed.
7: No.
6: I'd call it
7: mildly improved. Uneven.
6: No, but we may have fixed on a leak on the radiator.
7: Yeah, that was easy.
6: Unrelated. So that's a win.
7: Yay.
6: We'll stack that when we get down the road a little bit, because we got to get the hell out of this Airbnb and see how it does. We'll check on her.
7: I'm worried. I'm.
6: Well, this is the ultimate test. I mean, you're really pushing all the components. Long duration driving, heat, miles and miles. I mean, this is it, right? This is if things are going to break or crack.
8: You're talking about just getting it over to O'Reilly's?
0: God. Oh, man. Well, we did it. And I do remember this. So we have a process, right? We get to an Airbnb, and within minutes, we try to get the Wi-Fi set up. We try to get streaming set up. We try to get Star Trek going on the main screen.
1: Yeah, time to start Star Trek. That's our standard Airbnb metric.
0: Yeah, and it is an interesting one because it's like you got to get the network stood up. You got to get a device working. You got to get a client device paired with that.
1: And what's the TV setup, right? Can you use the tech that's there? Do you have to inject your own? How accessible is it?
0: And every time we do this, we kind of like refine this idea of this ultimate tiny Linux box that has HDMI that boots right into a Kodi that just immediately starts randomly playing Star Trek and sets up an AP that all our devices connect to. Like, We have been iterating on this idea, so if you have any suggestions for a device like that, please do boost them in or send us an email at linuxunplugged.com/contact, because we want to build something when we get to an Airbnb that's like a little Linux router / Kodi box / Wi-Fi AP repeater. Also Nebula device. That's what we're going for. But it is, this Airbnb we arrived at turned out to be in somebody's basement, which we didn't expect. And so I also did not fit in that. I'm not a particularly tall guy. I think 5'11", if that's, you know, it's like not that unusual. But yeah, it wasn't ideal, but we made it to System 76 on time.
6: Wes and I are just outside the System 76 office, waiting for Brent to feed his cats and get the audio interface that he forgot in the van somewhere. So we're kind of on time. We're on Brent time, that's for sure.
8: There's no escaping Brent time. But his cats are so cute.
11: Hey.
6: Hey, what?
11: What are you guys doing out here?
6: Nothing, just waiting for you, buddy.
11: Yeah?
6: Yeah. Okay.
0: And we got there, and, you know, we show up. Every time we go, they've changed so much. They've expanded.
1: Oh, yeah.
0: Rearranged the office. So it's a new entrance.
1: Bunch of new tech, bunch of new people. It just changes all the time.
0: A lot more lasers. There's a lot of lasers
1: more
0: now.
1: Lasers.
0: We got there. It was great to see Carl. He gave us a tour of all the new stuff and some things they're working on. And it was also the day they were releasing the new Oryx, so that was kind of exciting. And then we sat down with him and Jeremy in an office space to try to just get the state of Cosmic, because they're getting really close right now. But there's still some things that are missing. But there's also a lot of stuff regarding Cosmic that people have not discussed, including some features that have recently been added that they touch on in our chat here that are just blow-away cool.
6: We just had a great tour. Carl gave us a tour of the factory to kind of get an update on everything. But we're really here to get an update on Cosmic, because the last time we chatted about it, it was early alpha. It must have been like at a Linux Fest or something. It was a while ago. And I think things have come a lot further.
12: Yeah, I think that was Linux Fest Northwest. And is it Big Bertha? Is it? In Bellingham, but no, it was in the RV. Joops,
6: right? You came in, Lady Joops, and gave us a demo, right?
12: Right. So at that point, I think we were talking about where Cosmic was. The talk I was giving was on apps because it's my second time around at Linux Fest Northwest. I want to do some new content, so Jeremy actually did a lot of the work on the apps, and I wanted to highlight how unique they are, because there's a lot of features that you just don't get in a lot of desktop apps on Linux.
6: So we've been kind of looking at a couple of things just before we started recording, but as things like fancy background switching for users at creators, and like, so it looks like we're getting to the polish aspect of Cosmic now.
12: Yeah, there's a long gap between Alpha 7, which was in April, and our beta release at the end of September. It was, I guess that's, I don't know, whatever, 6 months or something like that, 5 months. And after the Alpha 7, one of the reasons that we did alphas frequently was because we kept getting the same bugs over and over again, even though they had been resolved. So unless we were tagging releases and those were being adopted, that's because Cosmic's package for Arch and Fedora and OpenSUSE and things like that. So unless we were tagging frequently, just the triage and the amount of effort to go through things that had already been solved was pretty high. But Alpha 7 was kind of a point where things improved considerably at that point. And so we didn't get a lot of issues afterwards. And there were unique ones that came after that. So so the beta release marked that point where all the features, or by and large, all the features are in. And now we're working on, smaller bug fixes and polish for the final release.
6: Jeremy's here too. And I wonder, Jeremy, if you have any comments on sort of just the state of the system and where it's at from a code development standpoint, stability, things like that.
13: Yeah, sure. So as Carl said, we nailed down most of the new features already, except for a whole bunch of things that we're adding. Like the Cosmic Store needs to have Flatpak add-ons. We're doing printing support in Cosmic Edit, which is more nuts than I thought it would be. But in general, the system's pretty stable, and we're just working through the backlog of issues that people have reported during the alpha and beta phase and trying to fix them all before RC. And we actually started shipping a unit with the Cosmic Beta. So the Oryx Pro with the codename ORIP 13 is an AMD and NVIDIA hybrid system. And it turns out that it works best in Cosmic because of the way that, Cosmic handles hybrid graphics.
12: Right. So, and the Oryx Pro has just been released today. It's October 8th. So it's a brand new product with Strix Point CPU, NVIDIA 5070 graphics. And what's really unique about Strix Point is that the VGA or the controller, the integrated GPU, is not VGA compatible, meaning that it requires Wayland because it will not work with X11 because it's not a VGA compatible GPU. So as we were working through the product, like Ubuntu. Ubuntu 2404, if you write it on X11, the discrete GPU is always on because the X11 can't use the integrated GPU. In Wayland, that does work correctly. And so when we're shipping Ubuntu 2404, we're also shipping that with Wayland on that product. And we weren't going to go back to 2204 for POP and find out what the Wayland state was there when we have this brand new desktop that's really close and, frankly, at this point, a better product than what we're shipping with 2204. So with the Oryx becomes our first product to ship with Cosmic, one by necessity and also because we think we're shipping a better product to our customers.
14: That's a pretty big milestone. So we're gonna kind of play with things off mic, but I'm curious because you guys have been kind of running this the longest out of almost anybody on the internet. What are people missing when it comes to what's great about using Cosmic? Like when you hear people discussing Cosmic and arguing Plasma versus GNOME and Cosmic, what's the thing that people are missing?
12: The highlight of Cosmic is that it adapts to whatever your workflow happens to be, and it has all this ability to do that, but none of it feels overwhelming. It all feels natural. It's easy to get in the weeds. And sometimes I think people use Cosmic and they say, well, there's not like a lot of new things in here, but I think it's because the design is just so good that when you get to using it and moving things around, it just all works and it just feels so simple and natural that the innovation is taking all these advanced concepts and making them that approachable to every single user. So you don't have to be an engineer to take advantage of tiling. Or to theme your system and make it look exactly the way you want it to look. You can go in and without being overwhelmed by a whole bunch of settings, click a few things, and then you have a dramatically different workflow or experience based on what feels right to you. And it's so easy to switch between different styles of using Cosmic, whether you want to launch apps with the launcher and switch between them, or if you want to use the application library, or if you prefer to use workspaces or not use workspaces, or use tiling, or use a hybrid, tiling and some, maybe tiling on your external display and floating on your laptop display. Whatever fits right for you, it's just very easy and natural to set it up and to try different things. And to me, there's kind of three things in addition to that. What Cosmic does is make computing fun and productive and personal. And I don't know, it kind of takes some effort to make computing fun. We spend so much time on our computers. They should be fun to spend time at. I mean, we're at them for hours. And so for me, fun is customizing my theme, changing my layout, trying different things. I enjoy doing this stuff. For other people, it's gaming. So we want to make sure gaming's fantastic. For other people, what might matter the most is I don't have to click four things to log out. In Cosmic, you just click the button, click log out. It's like everything is a shorter path to what you need in Cosmic than a lot of other operating system experiences.
14: Jeremy, I'm curious if you have anything to add on what people are missing when they're comparing the different desktop environments today and they're thinking about Cosmic or they're comparing Cosmic to Plasma or GNOME or things like that.
13: Well, one thing I think I see is missing is often they judge Cosmic based on its current state when they should be looking forwards to the future. Every release that we do, we will have a feature cycle where we build up a large number of features. And I don't think we've ever told anybody no. We just say, no, this is not how we want to do it, but we will try to adjust to that use case. And there's so many cases where like when I think about all the accessibility work we did, that was really one where we had to toe the line between how do we make sure everything is there for every person who could potentially use this product and every potential issue they may have with the product, but still make the default experience good for the most, the largest number of people. And yeah, that's what I wish people would consider is how would you see this modular desktop environment evolve into the future rather than judging it by how it is right now.
12: Also add to that, when you have an established customer base and user base like PopOS has and System76 has, it's not like starting from scratch with no users and building something new. You have a responsibility to what their experience already has been and what their experience is going to be when you deliver something new to them. And so when we're building Cosmic, we're building a platform that's going to be familiar to them. But once you get into Cosmic, you realize that this platform, because of its the way it can be composed and the way it's modular, it can actually become anything that you want it to be. And that's, I think, what will be its key feature and what people will really appreciate long-term is I see folks say, it looks like Mac, it looks like GNOME, it looks like KDE, it looks like this. Exactly. It can look like any one of those. And to get that layout that you really enjoy and that you prefer to use, it's just so simple that you can just lay it out the way you want. So yeah, it's unique in that way.
14: I guess I'm sort of surprised we've been talking and the architecture hasn't come up. Rust hasn't come up. The way the system settings are stored, which is kind of different and unique, hasn't come up. Jeremy, can you touch on some of that for us?
13: Yeah, absolutely. So we try as much as possible to keep things modular. And this is another thing where I want to see it evolve over time. Like we just added third-party applets into the Cosmic Store. So you can go in. These are things that anybody can make, and they're securely added to the panel because they're flat packs and they're sandboxed. So every applet that you get from the applet store, you can add to the panel. You can create docs and panels anywhere you want on the system, on any display, any number. And Carl is laughing right now.
14: I would definitely have too many. I'll be that guy. I admit it.
13: You'd have the like 1990s browser toolbar kind of look. Yeah. Oh, yeah. And so the ability to have every single one of those be a separate process and be in its own sandbox means that they can be written in any language. So the Rust aspect of Cosmic actually doesn't matter as much as people want it to be, especially now that Rust

0: Windows, Mac OS, Linux, BSD, it doesn't matter. They don't need a third-party service to exist. They don't need a daemon setup. They don't need dconf to exist. They just need to be able to write to files. And so we have a flat file format where they just write out in the Rust object notation format to those files. And you can manage those files in a Git repository if you'd like to, or in any way you want to sync files between systems. And you can diff those files very easily. They're all plain text. And another thing that we've done is to ensure that all the state is separated out from the config. And what I mean by state is if you're in KDE and you're trying to manage your config files, you might, for instance, notice that the size of every console window is stored. The last window size is stored in the same config file that saves things like your keyboard shortcuts for the console application. So we've separated those kinds of things out. Recent files would be stored in state versus the theme settings would be stored in config. And that ensures that you're able to sync those config settings without bringing over state that doesn't necessarily apply between computers.
1: Yeah, and it's I think that extends to our lack of requirement for systemd as well. The portability means that Cosmic will be a great desktop for BSDs. It works on Redox. And so we try to make decisions that don't eliminate its use in other platforms.
2: Yeah, I'm just curious. How has it been? It seems like Cosmic's spreading its wings to a lot of other platforms and distributions. Have you gotten good feedback from people trying to package it?
0: I've gotten feedback, and it may be anecdotal, that this is the easiest desktop environment to port to package overall. So there were a few hiccups with Rust in the start. Like Fedora wanted to bundle all the Rust, take all the Rust dependencies and turn them into dynamic libraries. But then they changed their mind, and now they're allowing those to be compiled by Cargo, just the native Rust build system. And so, yeah, it's spread across to Arch, to OpenSUSE, Nix, to Alpine, to Fedora, and onwards, because it is very easy to port, and it has very limited dependencies on the system.
3: All right, well, I'm just looking forward to playing around with it. Thanks, guys.
4: Yeah, really. Big thank you to everyone over at System 76 for making time on our last-minute scheduled stop. And I'm going to give it a go. I walked away pretty impressed. One of the things that impressed me the most is the way they've implemented applets. And that's, to me, a massive innovation in the desktop space. Is essentially any Flatpak app with the right dimensions, it's a Wayland application.
5: Yeah, as long as it can draw a window on the screen and it has the right interfaces, it'll work.
4: You can make it an applet. And the massive ramification of that is all the dependencies, your language, all of that's handled by, the Flatpak. But it also means if the desktop updates, your extensions are, unless something changes in the XDG portals, your extensions aren't going to break. It's a brilliant, genius way to do extensions on a desktop that works with a desktop that might be a quasi-rolling on some systems.
5: Yeah, stay tuned. We'll see if we can get Chris to vibe code in a little extension.
4: I've been running Plasma, and Aurora here on my main machine in the studio, and I think we're going to nix Cosmic it up, and I'm going to give Cosmic a go on this, see if I can kind of replicate a workflow I really like in the studio with it. I was just really impressed. Anything stand out to you, gentlemen, about Cosmic?
5: Yeah, I mean, I still really want to sit and live with it for a while to give it a proper test, of course. But yeah, just, watching Carl use his Cosmic, watching him kind of live tweak it and change it in front of us he wasn't even really sitting in front of a proper workstation environment. He's kind of having to, show us the screen and tweak things as part of the presentation. So if you can do it in that environment, it seems like now we have this lean, mean, portable, flexible environment. So even if it doesn't end up maybe being your daily driver on every machine, it seems like a very useful tool that you can kind of take with you.
6: For me, I was really impressed by their dedication to the design of the architecture on the back end. And they specifically said, we're trying to make production software, and so we want to do it right, even if it takes longer. And I think that philosophy is really playing out in a nice way now with Cosmic, coming into beta and us getting that behind the scenes look of how it's built. That also means they've been working really closely with a bunch of upstream that I found really impressive and is just making our Linux ecosystem better overall. So it was really

0: really impressed by all of that.
1: I think, too, one of the things that I took away from it is there's components that people might end up using, even if they don't use the entire Cosmic desktop. So on Hyperland, you don't really have a file manager, and you get to pick and choose. And one of the things I experimented with is I installed the Cosmic file manager because it doesn't require nearly as much as, say, Dolphin or Files does from GNOME. And it worked really well. So there's components they're working on here that are pretty portable. But as you also heard Carl say, they don't have a systemd dependency, not as a political statement, but just as a function of how they've built it, which means perhaps this will be available for desktops that want a modern desktop that don't have systemd in the distro, or maybe one of the BSDs out there that obviously won't have systemd. And so it has – that's kind of encouraging that way because it has some potential audience that maybe modern GNOME and Plasma are leaving behind.
2: I have to say I was also really quite impressed by just how many resources they're putting to the desktop. They mentioned 10 people working on Cosmic full-time, including QA, of course. And I specifically, Carl said, well, we actually like that to be like 3 or 4 times that size in the future. And so they're really dedicating to this desktop, which is – yeah, really impressive.
1: Yeah.
2: And I love, too, that their philosophy towards a rolling release desktop. He mentioned that a couple times. And the idea that the desktop can be decoupled from the distro, and that's the way they're building it even for Pop! OS. It was a really interesting concept and I think has a lot of really interesting benefits.
1: So I'll give it a go and report back in the future after I've had some time with Cosmic. And before we even got out of the parking lot at System 76, our good buddy Editor Drew showed up for a quick reunite while we were in town. And, well, I think we'll get into what happened afterwards later.
3: Look who it is, boys!
4: Hey, is that Drew?
3: It's that guy who makes us not sound like shit.
4: Hey! Hello! Hello! Good to see you. It's been like 2 years, 3 years, 8 years?
3: We saw him for... No, less for you, because we were here for Denver, like, 2 years.
5: Yeah, so for the redheads.
3: It wasn't, we didn't see you much. Yeah. It was like,
4: still looking handsome as ever.
3: Yeah.
5: Thank you, thank
4: you. What do you got there?
5: That's for you, right?
4: Oh, ooh. It's a DC to DC charger.
3: Hey!
4: That sounds like one.
5: There you go.
3: After your alternator, you got a whole new project.
4: Should we open it? It's very exciting. He needs this.
3: Just to get you to stop bugging him to buy it.
4: It looks great, Brent.
3: Huh?
5: Yeah.
4: It looks like it's in great shape.
5: Oh, and I have
2: it. Really does.
4: Yeah, that's great.
5: Okay. Has this thing even been used?
4: No, it looks beautiful.
5: Yeah, it looks great.
4: It's half the price of everything else. Assuming awesome. It works, I think it might be okay.
5: Yeah.
4: Good.
5: There you go.
4: I'm going blue. I mean, look how clean it is.
3: Yeah.
5: Yeah, no kidding.
3: We gotta get it dirty quick.
5: Yeah, seriously, that looks like that's never been used. I mean, look at the labels.
4: The person selling it only had one other eBay item, which was like a Louis Vuitton... super high-end purse.
5: Nice. So I was banking on the fact they didn't know what they were doing.
3: Uh-huh.
5: Yeah, no kidding.
3: Well, what do you think of the van? This is your first time seeing it in person, right?
5: It is, yeah.
4: What do you think?
5: It's a van.
4: Can we get more descriptors?
5: A little bit of rust.
3: Yeah.
4: Da-da-da,
3: it's a vibe.
5: No, I mean, you know, it's an old Ram. You know?
1: It's an old Ram, he says. Just a quick side. Again, I'm so grateful to the audience for making this trip possible. It gave us a chance to reunite with Drew, which is always really good to just reconnect. And Brent then began to work his magic. He gave Drew the tour of the van, so we captured Editor Drew's post-van tour impressions to see if they improved.
4: So now that you've had the full tour, what's the refined opinion?
5: Dude, it's awesome.
4: Really? Like, you get them?
5: Yes.
4: You got them to come around.
5: I mean, you know, I kind of figured it would be one of those things where, like, you're looking at it from the outside and it doesn't look like much. It looks like a 30-year-old van. But then you get inside and it's like, hey, look at this. This thing's cool. This thing's cool.
4: Every direction you look, there's something cool.
5: There's something weird. It's just, yeah, it's awesome.
1: So you got him. You turned him around, Brent. Good job.
2: Well, thank you. I was a little, I got to say, underwhelmed by his initial reaction. I was like, this won't do. We got to work harder here. And sure enough, I got him with the home assistant and in the covert there. He's like, what? How do you fit that in there? And he's really impressed. So thanks, Drew.
1: Yes, it was really great to see you, Drew. Wes and I, however, we had to roll. We still had 22 hours to get it back to the studio, which meant driving through most of Montana, most of Wyoming, and of course, all of Idaho and Washington. We really had to put down like significant miles. And when we left, it was a little sad.
6: A
0: Okay, Wes and I are in my car. We are leaving Brent behind with Drew. So I think we'll be out of Denver probably in the next 2 hours or so because traffic's pretty bad. So an hour or so. How long do you think until Brent's out of Denver?
3: Well, he's about to go to lunch or really dinner at this point with Drew. Is he going to leave Denver at like 8 p.m. at night? Probably not. So that's at least tomorrow. But,
0: yeah.
3: You know, we ended up fixing on his brakes instead of fixing on his belts or his alternator, which he also has a new one. And, you know.
0: Maybe he gets working on that.
3: Maybe he gets working on that.
0: I think he doesn't leave till tomorrow.
3: I'm betting Friday.
1: Okay, Brent, survey says.
2: Well, yeah, Drew and I had an amazing time together, and we might have had, you know, sushi and sake and, like, lots of chats and stuff. And then I was like, I may as well just stay overnight. But I didn't really have a plan for that. So I have to say thank you to System 76 for letting me sleep in their parking lot. Really nice parking lot, I gotta say. Nice and quiet, other than the loudspeaker that comes on at 5:30 in the morning and says, hey, you're being recorded on video. So highly recommended. They were kind enough to not bother me in the morning. And so I got That's going great. In the morning, but, you know, I forgot some of my stuff in Drew's car. So I had to, you know, see Drew again. And he had a whole beautiful, like, care package for me of like, course. Van supplies, Amazing. Like, things he thought would be helpful, including a giant Jeez. Bundle of rope. And it was really sweet. Yeah.
1: Wow. Drew's so great. Wow. Well, so we were putting down miles. Wes and I on the route home totally leaned into taking advantage of tactical wife planning. She was great because she was watching us on the tracker, and so she was constantly looking into, okay, there's an Airbnb about an hour out or 2 hours out from you. You have these options, and then we would say, yeah, we'll make it this far, and then she'd book it for us. And all the details would just be handled for us, and we'd just show up and crash.
6: Yeah, we got a message with the door code and the Wi-Fi, and incredible.
1: Yeah, so we were able to move pretty quick because we had to. We wanted to make it back here in time for John.
7: It's the final push of the trip. Wes and I are in Washington State, in eastern Washington State. We stopped at Wes's absolute favorite restaurant.
8: Burger King.
7: When the king tells you to get breakfast, you stop, you listen. So we filled up with gas, ordered some fully loaded croissant witches.
8: Our way.
7: Yeah, always our way. And we're waiting on some French toast sticks because I assume the syrup's really good and I wanted to get that. No, Wes is grabbing the French toast sticks. So we have about 5 hours or so on the road. I probably have another 6 or 7 after I drop Wes off on another couple hours. So 6 or 7 hours total for me. And then the trip's all done. No idea where Brent's headed right now. He's going in the opposite direction of home, so we'll figure that out at some point. But hopefully he's having a good time.
1: It was a great time. And so Brent's total hours on the trip driving, you put in a massive 59.44 hours of continuous drive time.
2: That's active motion time, right?
1: Yeah, yeah. And Wes and I put in a total drive time of 75.4 hours.
6: Ouch.
1: Which actually, I turned off the tracker in Seattle, so I continued to drive for another couple hours after that.
6: Yeah, that means you ended up driving for probably over 8 hours last day. Sorry.
1: Yeah, yeah. Really amazing that there was really no incidents or any problems and that it went so smoothly and that we got to do the meetups. We just want to do more of it next time. 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
2: While we were on the road, Ubuntu 25.10 was released, and we had a chance to sit down with John Seeger, VP of Engineering at Canonical, and get the inside scoop.
1: And John's back on the program. It's been just since the beginning of the year we were talking, and it's a big week because Ubuntu 25.10 is out. And John, in your release, you say, Ubuntu 25.10 is a statement on the intent for the next Ubuntu LTS in 2026. That sounds like a big deal. Welcome back to the program, sir.
9: Thanks very much for having me. It's good to be back.
1: So what do you mean when you say it's a statement of intent? Are we to say, is that to say like what's in this release today is what we should expect in the LTS? Or what do we mean by that?
9: I think it's two things, right? So yes, indeed, the things that you see in this release, some of which are a little more testy. The plan is to get those stable and kind of well understood in the hope that we can ship them for the LTS. But it also marks, I think, hopefully what will be a change in Ubuntu, where we try to have slightly more exciting releases going forward. So we have to dial back that excitement a little bit for the LTS and go a little bit harder on the kind of reliability and stability that our LTS customers expect. But sure. My observation when I came into sort of looking after Ubuntu at Canonical was that the interim releases have kind of stopped being so crazy, and I'd like to make them crazy again. Because I think we're in a position where we can use our extraordinary user base and, you know, rather excellent community to push certain things that might actually have an impact beyond just Ubuntu, right? Like, it's not just about Ubuntu. It's about trying to advance Linux in general, whether that be on the server or the desktop or devices or whatever that might be.
1: So how does that manifest then? Because one of the things that I know you've been focusing on is sort of a faster release cadence, I think monthly snapshots. Do you view it as you put those contributions into Ubuntu and hope that the wider Linux community takes them upstream? Or is it more fundamental, like the tooling you're choosing and you're hoping to have an impact there? Like, can you expand on what you mean by that?
9: Yeah, so the two are somewhat different. The monthly releasing is based on some wisdom that I have picked up over the years working with software teams, which is if releasing is hard, you should do it more. And releasing was hard. Releasing Ubuntu was something we only did every 6 months. It was a relatively dated process, and I wanted to modernize that process, and only getting a chance to think about that process every 6 months is not necessarily very conducive to us making it any better. So the monthly releases was really a tool for the release management team, though it may not have felt like that for them the first time. It was a tool for them to understand their own process better and improve their understanding, and it really shows. So this time we have a release sprint when we release Ubuntu. We get together, a few of us, in our London office, and this time we were all done, like hours early, just waiting to release the press release at the time we said we would release. And that has basically never happened as far as I can tell. The tooling side of things is more where I want to push. So this is things like the Rust core utils and the Rust sudo implementation, and potentially some of the work we're doing around TPM full disk encryption and a few other initiatives like that.
1: I see. So I don't really know, but to me it would seem like what you're trying to do is push on processes that were designed to improve stability and reliability of the release. So have you gotten pushback saying, John, you're changing things that we put in place on purpose? Like, we had lessons learned and that's why we do it this way, and you want to change it so we can release faster. Has that been a problem?
9: A little, but I would temper that with, I'm asking questions and pushing, but not being reckless. Like, I've been accused of trying to turn Ubuntu into various other things. Like, maybe NixOS, you'll have heard me waxing lyrical about that before. And that's not the purpose. The purpose is to try and understand how we could evolve Ubuntu to give ourselves and our customers, be those, you know, tinkerers at home or our paid customers, the assurance they need that Ubuntu is the stable platform, the reliable platform, the resilient platform they want, but also delivers on the mission that Ubuntu was started with, right? Which is all about delivering the very best of open source to a really wide audience. So back in the day, I wasn't around in the Linux scene then, but when Ubuntu first kind of forked off from Debian or became a downstream of Debian, the whole point was to provide an area where we could ship newer, more exciting software that perhaps was more complicated in Debian because of licensing or policy or process. And I think that's fine. Like, I think the two should exist. I don't think Debian should do what we do, and I don't think we should do what Debian does in the same way I don't think we should do what Arch or Nix do, right? But that doesn't mean that the processes that we have used for the last 20 years are unchangeable. A lot has changed in software engineering in 20 years, and I would like our processes to reflect that where possible. So it's mostly about more automated testing, more automation in the release process, which should, if we do it well, enable us to have more trust in that release process, not less, I think, and spend less time on the mechanics of releasing and more time on polishing what it is that we're releasing. Like,
1: right.
9: The release process should not be the exciting part about an Ubuntu release. The features that we ship and the tools that we ship should be the exciting piece.
6: Amen to that.
1: Well put. Okay, so kind of along the same lines of herding cats a little bit, I feel like there's more communication along the development process, in part from you, but others on the team were more on the forum, blogging. Has that been, I don't know if mandate's the right word, has there been encouragement there? What's that communication like to people that are busy working on Ubuntu and focused on actually doing the development or doing the QA? How do you convince them we need you to be more public about what you're working on, and how's that gone over?
9: Yeah, so I'll be honest, it kind of was a mandate to start with. I think what happened is Canonical, as it grew and became more grown up as a company, we adopted things like Google Workplace and Mattermost, and a lot of the communication that would previously have been public in IRC and on forums kind of naturally ended up in Mattermost and on Google Docs. That's where we were all hanging out as Canonical employees, right? And so I think lots of the process, lots of the discussion around Ubuntu suddenly became quite opaque. And one of my hopes was that I could change that a little bit. And so I did actually essentially mandate that every team that I look after, so that's the Ubuntu desktop server foundations and more recently the DevCrafters team, I mandated essentially there should be at least a post every week from one of us. And to start with, I just did like a round robin. So I said, I'll go this week, you know, foundations the following week, server the next week, DevCrafters the next week, and we'll just go on a rotation. And I think that was quite tough for the team, and I'm really proud of how they rose to that. But what's been interesting is that other people on those teams have seen the engagement that those posts were getting and the interest that it drives to the project and started following suit without me asking, right? And now I think it is quite clear that we have a group of developers in Ubuntu engineering who want to talk about what they're doing because they find it interesting and they like it when people ask them questions about it and give discussion and thoughts for improvement and things like that. So it started out as a mandate. I do, you know, I put my hand up, there is still a bit of a mandate. I do expect there to be something every week from Ubuntu engineering, but there's much more than that happening, which I'm really pleased to see.
1: Well, it's great to see from the outside. It feels like life.
6: Yeah, I mean, it's good for us, just, you know, for our business, but it feels good for the community too, right? There's more to pay attention to, more to keep Ubuntu fresh in your mind.
1: Yeah. All right, so let's talk about 25.10. We've got a new GNOME 49 in there, right? So that means we're going to get a lot of nice stuff like HDR. What should we talk about with 25.10? What's the big thing on your mind?
9: The big controversial thing, perhaps controversial, I don't know, is the Rust utilities, right? So we replaced GNU Core Utils with the uutils implementation, and we replaced sudo with sudo-rs. And they, to varying degrees, represent the most risk, I suppose, but I feel comfortable about it, particularly sudo-rs, which is a much tighter in scope, and therefore it's easier for us to kind of reason about the impact it's likely to have. But the relationship that we've got with the uutils project and the Trifecta Tech Foundation has been phenomenal. We've been speaking with them pretty much weekly, if not more regularly throughout the entire cycle. They've been super responsive to bugs and feedback. And so really I see 2510 as a bit of a proving ground. There are still a handful of utilities that we have diverted back to the GNU implementations where we see that there are issues still. Because at the end of the day, as much as I would love to push this, I'm not going to do it irresponsibly and just push broken stuff to people's machines, right? So the idea is that we would iron out all of those issues throughout this cycle and for 2604 be as close to a full replacement as we possibly can.
1: What do you consider to be a major issue with the REST tooling right now?
9: So we have an issue that I think was reported on for Onyx where there is a slight discrepancy between how the MD5 checksum tool behaves in certain cases, which impacts Makeself archives, which is used as part of the Onyx test suite. There is an issue with directory traversal. So some of the code for the tools that have the ability to recurse through directories, maybe that is, trying to think of an example, anything like ls or cp or move or anything like that, the directory traversal code was written quite naively and could be left vulnerable. So we kind of waited for that to be fixed before we moved across. There's been a handful of issues, some of them really tiny, some of them less tiny. There was one that bit us where the date command output the date in a slightly wrong format and broke a huge number of the package builds in the archive.
6: That's a classic programming thing, right? I mean, right. Dates. Who wants to work with dates?
9: There is a link. I wrote a blog post last week saying kind of a retrospective about this, and there's a link which shows the list of all the utilities that we've diverted back. And the bug tracker is really active, and the maintainer is in there helping us out, along with what appears to be a really nice, like, vibrant, active community around that project. So,
6: you know, you mentioned your relationship with Upstream, and when you were here last time, I think you're pretty hopeful about how this could be good, not only for pushing Ubuntu and the Linux desktop forward, but also for these Upstream projects. How has that been going?
9: Yeah, I mean, from my opinion, it's great. So the way this sort of unfolded is I had the idea that I would like to do it. I reached out to Sylvester, who's the kind of project leader for Utils, and said that I was interested in doing this. And did he think the project was ready? And would he need some funding to help out, which we agreed and kind of move forward. And similarly for Sulu, right, I reached out to the folks there and said, I'm interested in doing this. What do you think? Both responded with huge enthusiasm. We did a bit of back and forth on some feature work that we would need doing or some targeted effort on bugs. And yeah, I think they're certainly getting increased interest. We don't know exactly how many Ubuntu users there are because we have very limited telemetry anyway, and anyone who is kind of behind a corporate firewall or opts out of it, we don't get it. So we don't know exactly how many there are, but there's definitely more than 10 million desktop users alone. I shudder to think how many server users there are. So you've got to imagine a pretty enormous increase in their daily users as a result of this.
6: And I mean, I think it's showing, right? Like, one way to view this is maybe, okay, it's not fully ready if we're still finding these issues, but another is, okay, the massive scale that Ubuntu brings means you actually finally do find a lot of these edge cases and can really iron out your software to make it, you know, robust.
9: And hopefully they then have some funding. Like, if they can't fix the issue themselves, they have some funding to pay other developers to help them out, right? Like, pay bounties. A lot of the issues have been performance issues, so that I found an issue with word count, which made it 10% slower than the GNU implementation. I found an issue, someone found that interesting. 2 days later, it was 11% faster than the GNU one, right? Like, so there definitely are going to be places where there are rough edges. We certainly haven't exhausted every code path, right? But actually, overall, I'm surprised at how surface level much of the problems we found have been.
1: Yeah, that's my takeaway. Before we move completely off of Rust, one last question is, it seems like some people that are building on Rust find themselves in this contentious spot where it's a hot topic online. People love debating sort of like these hot button issues in the Linux community, and Rust has become one of them. And it seems like, oh, you want to push this forward at the same time, not really engage in that. How do you walk that? Is that a challenge? You know, is it a brand risk association at all? Those types of things.
9: I have tried to steer clear of those sorts of conversations, not to address it here. So one of the biggest criticisms that we got for this, or I got for this, was the change in license of the core utils package. There were lots of people that were very concerned that the Rust implementation is not GPL, it's MIT.
1: Right.
9: The opinion I've come to is that, as far as I can tell, the values of the utils project are very well aligned with that of Ubuntu. And so in reality, anybody who installs Ubuntu on a machine is entering a sort of trust relationship with Canonical, right? Like, every time you run app, we root on your machine. That's how apt works. You kind of have to trust us. And so I think my view is that it's not like we wrote the core utils code in the first place. We were shipping GNU's core utils. Their values align with ours. The code was, you know, provided something we needed. And now we're shipping a different implementation. And if something were to change, and I felt like, or we felt like, the UUtils project was not representative of the values of Ubuntu or was not servicing our community, well, either we chip the GNU one again or we chip something else. Do you know what I mean? Like we're a distribution, and we're curating what we think is the best for our users. And I think particularly in the case of Core Utils, I don't see it as a huge moneymaker for anyone in a sense. Like I think for things like Elasticsearch is one of these famous cases where the licensing put them in a complicated position commercially, and they've changed the licensing terms, and that's gone how that's gone. I don't see as much of a risk with Core Utils personally. Like Canonical is certainly not making a move to try and monetize Core Utils. We're just shipping something that we think is going to be a bit faster and a bit safer in the long term, right? And a bit easier for us to maintain in the long term. And that's really all there is to it.
1: I've heard you talk about building with a 20-year mindset. And that's where this plays in, right? It's maintaining software that enterprises run for just a bonkers long amount of time.
9: Yeah, I mean, we do 12 years extended support at the moment. There's talk of possibly extending that. And in reality, I want us to be maintaining code that's as easy for us to build, test, find contributors to as we possibly can. Obviously, we want to do that. We want to make that task as easy as possible, not only so we can get the fixes out sooner, but the easier each piece of software is for us to maintain, the more pieces of software we can maintain at the end of the day.
1: Okay, I want to ask you one other thing that sounds pretty neat. I believe this is the release where InitRamFS Tools has been replaced.
9: Yes, on the desktop. So in 25.10, we're using Draycut. I don't know how to pronounce that. I think it's Draycut. So we're using that on 25.10 for desktop. Work is underway to do that for the server, but there were a few use cases where we hadn't quite ironed things out, so we haven't rolled it out to server just yet. Work is ongoing. My hope is that we would do that for 26.04, but again, not if we can't be very sure. The difficulty there is in cases where people need to load kind of weird drivers early on in server boot, perhaps for like a fancy networking card or whatever it might be. We just haven't quite got there yet. But yes, if you install Questing for your desktop, you'll be using Draycut, not InitRamFS Tools.
1: That seems exciting.
6: Yeah, I'm curious. Firstly, what was the motivation, you know, to make the switch? And then secondly, I believe this is just an Ubuntu layer switch. This isn't something Debian was also doing, right?
9: Yeah, so the motivation there is, I think, stability of kind of boot. I mean, it's a few less bash scripts in the boot path. It also enables us to use the systemd init scripts, which theoretically gives us a slight performance advantage. And the regeneration of the kernel image at kind of apt, if you apt upgrade and you get a new kernel, the regeneration of the kernel image should be slightly faster. But broadly, it was seen as a way of getting more bash out of the boot, essentially. So just a slightly more robust way to boot a system.
6: Yeah, and less bash to maintain, hopefully.
1: So the next question I have for you, and I imagine this probably really won't be much of a story a couple of days after release, but what's going on around release day with Flatpaks and 25.10? Are there problems there right now? Are those being resolved?
9: Yeah, indeed. There was a problem there. So you're aware that we use Snap packaging mostly on Ubuntu, and the security confinement for Snap packages is provided by AppArmor. But AppArmor doesn't only work for snaps, right? So AppArmor is a generic Linux security module in lieu of SE Linux or anything else. And part of an effort that's been going on in Canonical for the last kind of year or so is an effort to just ship way more AppArmor profiles for everything in the archive so that, you know, increasingly as you install things from the archive, they can only access the things on your system they're supposed to access, right?
1: Sure.
9: So if you ship, I don't know, a PDF reader, should that thing be able to automatically get access to your camera? Probably not, right? Like, so that's maybe a contrived example, but the idea is we will ship more and more AppArmor profiles to make sure that every piece of software you get from the Ubuntu archive can only read file system paths and devices that it should be able to read. And in this case, I believe the root cause of the issue was we shipped an AppArmor profile for, I want to say, Fuse, and we got something wrong. And essentially that stopped Flatpak from functioning correctly. There is a fix underway if it's not already complete. It was almost finished on Friday. And so that will get kind of backported back into, or SIU'd back into Questing as soon as it's ready.
1: We have been really impressed with the fact that you stuck to the plan of shipping really recent kernels, hot kernels. Yeah, the fresh stuff. We love that. And
6: I mean, 6.17, right in 25.10 as it's released. That's great.
9: Yeah, we have a policy with both GNOME and kernel. The policy is basically just ship it, right? Like, even if it's in RC, there's a motivation behind this. So our kernel team is big. It's one of the biggest engineering teams at Canonical. And in the desktop, it's important, right? People want things like HDR support. They want better accessibility. We're a little bit beholden to other people's release cadence, except that our releases are literally named after the month we release it, so we can't really delay them. And so the deal that we have done with our kernel team and the agreement we have in the desktop team is basically we will always ship the latest GNOME or the latest kernel even if it's in release candidate when we release. And then as soon as the thing is out, we will make sure that the fully released version is in. And the reason is, in reality, we have to maintain the thing for 12 years anyway. It may as well be the latest, most modern thing we possibly can. And there's nothing to say, just because it's an RC, that it's going to be a bad kernel. Like, in the past, we've picked kernels that have been stable, and they've still been horrifying to maintain for whatever reason, rather. We picked a bad kernel to choose. And so the view is basically, well, we may as well just ship the very latest we can, right? It's most likely to have the most fixes, the most hardware support, the most features, and we're going to have to maintain it either way. So why not?
1: Yeah, it just makes so much sense to me. Okay, I want to shift gears and ask you if there's anything you're kind of taking as observations or lessons from the relative popularity that a new meta distro or distribution called OmaArchy has gotten in the last 6 months. My rough, you know, napkin math puts them around 30 to 40,000 users. So, you know, that's put it in perspective with the Ubuntu desktop. But I'm curious if you're noticing anything there, trends of the types of users or what seems to be appealing to people.
9: I think what's interesting about that is precisely what you're saying. It is perhaps because of the people who make it and their background, it is capturing a certain kind of audience, right? Certainly, I'm sure Ruby developers, Rails developers, but there's a whole bunch of people who have been using Macs for a certain kind of development who are now trying out Linux because people in their circles are trying out Linux and finding it great. And I would honestly love to make Ubuntu a place where those people could have a great life. I think the mythical new user story is important. I care about new users. I care about inexperienced people using computers. But I actually think for Ubuntu, I do believe that for the desktop, a huge part of our market has to be developers, right? It has to be people who are either developing professionally. So we see huge growth in our WSL numbers, like monumental growth in WSL, the number of people who are using Ubuntu on Windows to do their development work. Or maybe it's just people messing around with ESP Home or whatever it is, right? Tinkering at home. And we actually have a whole toolchains team, which has grown a lot in the last year, focused on trying to make the development experience on Ubuntu as good as we possibly can, whether you're a Rust developer, a Java developer. And I think Omachi and others are kind of proving the point that even if you've been a Mac user for 10 years, at this point, there's probably enough maturity on Linux for those people to have a great experience developing on Linux too.
1: Yeah, it seems to me one of the things that's appealing, although it's not something that hasn't been tried before, is an opinionated, ready-to-go setup that makes starting for developers easy. That's one of the things I see on social media a lot is, oh, I was able to just get going. And we've seen Ubuntu take cracks at this. We've seen a lot of distributions take, you know, one or two commands to set up an entire development environment. So that's not necessarily a new idea, but yet it's resonating this time. Do you think it's a desktop environment aspect as well, or do you think it's just a matter of Windows 10 is going away, Windows 11 isn't satisfying people, or the requirements are too high, and the Mac desktop seems to be ignoring developers? Do you think it's just the proprietary platforms are blowing it right now, or is there something that OmaArchy has nailed in the presentation that maybe the other distributions have missed, even though they've taken a stab at an opinionated, out-of-the-box setup?
9: I think it's both. My experience with macOS is it maybe hasn't got the attention it used to get from Apple. I was a macOS user for years, and I remember very proudly telling people that it was the best computer I'd ever had, and I would be very surprised if someone convinced me otherwise. And my feeling of that over time, this is many years ago now, but was that it started to go a bit stale, and I think we see that a lot with the focus on iOS and iPadOS. I don't think there's the same level of investment there personally. I also think what's interesting about Omachi to me is that they chose something like Hyperland, they chose Arch, and I wonder how many developers are experienced technical people who have always been curious about Arch but have heard how hard it is to install. They're curious about Hyperland because they see these amazing screenshots on the internet, and this is just a really, really nice way to get going, right? Even just in a VM, like you install it, oh wow, that was really easy, I can now play with it right away. So it's right. Just made a whole collection of quite niche, ultimately, technologies really accessible. And they are interesting, right? They're exciting things to play with. So I think it's a combination of factors.
1: I wonder if it's not the trend, but an indication of a trend that we're going to see. Like, this could be the leading edge. Ultimately, I think if you're going to maintain an Arch box, it's probably good that you understand how that Arch box is set up long term.
9: For sure.
1: I wonder if this isn't a leading edge, and if you aren't getting that puck skating, if you'll excuse this really horrible metaphor, if you aren't beginning to get that puck skating for the Ubuntu desktop, where this trend might be going, We may be just seeing the very beginning of this. And has this kind of idea been in the back of your head as you've been pushing to make the interim releases more interesting and engage more with the community? Is that sort of the strategy here?
9: Yeah, what I would like is that for people on Ubuntu or people on who are on Linux for work, and it happens to be Ubuntu, for example, that when they hear about something new or exciting or useful, it is available to them in an up-to-date and well-maintained form. Now, some of those are going to be snaps, lots of people have opinions about those, and that's fine. But snaps give us this superpower, basically, to ship software to all manner of different Ubuntu releases over a really long period of time and keep backporting features to those releases, right? So we have some work upcoming on kind of like portable developer environments that will come out next year.
6: Mm-hmm.
9: But also our toolchain teams are working on things like, they have these things called dev packs. There's a dev pack for Spring. So if you're a Spring Boot developer, you can get like the latest Java development kits and the GraalVM compiler and all these like shiny things that Java developers would want by installing a single snap. And the environment is completely set up for you to just get on with your work and work in Spring. And we're doing the same for Go. We're doing the same for Rust, for .NET. And so I would like for not just the toolchain to be up to date in the archive, which is kind of necessary for us to build the software we ship, but also for developers to be able to get all of their LSPs and static analyzers and formatters that they hear about really, really easily on their Ubuntu machine without having to like curl to bash, add some GPG key to your machine. Like that's an odd trust relationship. At the end of the day, you see a piece of software, you add a PPA to your machine, and then you run the maintainer scripts in that thing as root every time you update the package.
1: Until it's no longer available.
9: Until it's no longer available. And, you know, sure, you're giving root to Canonical when you run apt. But like I say, if you kind of have to trust Canonical if you're going to run Ubuntu, right, in a sense. And so it would be, in my view, if you're going to have to give that ultimate trust to somebody, you want to limit the number of people you give it to, right? And so we can publish, you know, security maintained kind of verified snaps on the store, and we can push things into the archive. But there are some kinds of software that it's much simpler for us to ship to a much higher number of users with something like snaps, for example, or as a container image, perhaps.
6: Yeah, it seems like, I mean, snaps are kind of, at least for the dev stuff you were talking about, snaps are allowing you to bring containerized development and deployment workflows, but in a, I guess, you know, a different flavor than you see in tools like Docker and Podman.
9: Right.
1: John, I could ask you thousands of more questions. We should probably, check in again in a few months.
9: Yeah, for sure.
1: Is there anything we didn't touch on that you want to touch on before we wrap up?
9: There is a really nice step towards a better TPM full disk encryption setup. So this is essentially where you want to have an encrypted disk, but you don't want to enter your password twice when you boot up. So it basically allows you to store that disk encryption key in the TPM, and assuming that the kernel hasn't been tampered with and the command hasn't been changed and the machine hasn't been messed with, it should unlock the disk automatically. We've had that as an option, an experimental option in our installer for some time, and I'm pushing really hard for us to have that not as experimental for 2604. It's in better shape than it's ever been. There's been a huge amount of work on it, which you can read a bit about on our discourse or in my blog. But I'd really encourage people to give that a go, particularly on machines with slightly simpler partitioning setups. So at the moment, it's kind of single root partition kind of thing. But I'm really proud of the way the team have come together. That is an effort across Snapd and kernel and desktop. Like it's a huge effort to bring that across the line. And the more feedback we can get on it, the better. So I think that's a really interesting piece of work that is a genuine win, right? Like you get better security and better usability. Like we don't often get to have both of those things at the same time.
6: Yeah, I'm curious, is that kind of what was driving it as an effort for just the general experience? Or is this something that you've also seen maybe asks from, you know, people doing enterprise desktop deployments, that kind of thing?
9: Yeah, I mean, firstly, as a user of it myself, I would like this. And secondly, for sure, if you look at things like the macOS File Vault or Windows BitLocker, like these are features that people have come to expect in operating systems in an enterprise environment, and we also play in that space. So I think it's important for us to provide that.
1: Okay, one last pet question, just because I want to be able to pick your brain on this. What are your thoughts, maybe after the LTS, I don't know, but down the road, so no time commitments, but what are your thoughts on integration of a bcachefs DKMS module or giving bcachefs access to users during the install of one of the interim releases sometime in the future? Is that on your radar at all, John?
9: I haven't got it planned, but I'm not against it. I've been following the whole bcachefs story quite closely. We obviously did some work on ZFS a few years ago, which still exists. So you can still install ZFS on root, and things like ZSys, which is our tooling around it, still exist. We are actually working. So Cybiquity, which is the the kind of installer that sits beneath the graphical installer for desktop, and in fact the actual installer you interact with on a server, can support all kinds of different partitioning schemes. It's quite limited at the moment, but we're doing some work this cycle specifically to enable a couple of the Ubuntu flavors to have a slightly different partitioning layout. So that would open the door for more complex partitioning schemes, sort of guided partitioning schemes rather than manual partitioning where people wanted that. As for BcacheFS itself, I am not against it. It's not planned work right now. I don't see it as super high priority at the moment, but equally, like, we ship our own kernel, right? So we have always chosen what goes into that kernel and what doesn't, which drivers we ship, which file systems we ship, and this would just be another variable there, right? I don't think it's a particularly controversial decision for us, at least.
1: Right.
9: Famously, for example, we ship ZFS, where lots of distros have shied away from that.
1: And right. Seemingly has worked out great so far, and many users appreciate the fact that you do.
9: Right.
1: So, John, thank you so much for spending a little time with us. I'd love to do it again, maybe in April, if you're available, and pick your brain again then.
9: Absolutely.
1: Well, thank you so much, and congrats on the release. We'll link to your post about it, and as well as some of the community discussions, and of course, the downloads, and any other links you want to send our way, we'll throw in the show notes. And come back real soon, sir. LinuxUnplugged.com/membership. Go there to support the show, and you get access to the bootleg feed, which is clocking in at 1 hour and 58 minutes right now as we record lots of extra content, discussion, news that didn't fit into the topic of the week. All that stuff is there, and it's a great way to support the show directly. You just put your support on autopilot. And one of the things that our members made possible, just our community in general, has been really supportive over this last year. We didn't talk about it on this trip, but once again, the headsets that you helped us fundraise for Linux Fest Northwest, I think it was, or it was for Scale maybe, because we used them at Linux Fest Northwest, we used them at Scale, we've used them at Texas Linux Fest. Unbelievably how great they are. I mean, right? It totally has been fantastic.
6: Yeah, absolutely. I was able to use one when I went to Nix Vegas.
1: Right!
6: I mean, they're just so much more portable than our previous setup.
1: It's everything we need fits in one backpack.
2: I think we used them on the van rescue too, Chris. 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
1: Oh, we did! 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
2: Well, while we were on the road, the Boost machine was still pumping, and a lot of you figured we probably needed to get home with some Boosts. 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
11: Hey, Rich Lobster!
1: Black Host is our baller this week with 399,998 sets. All right. Thank you very much. Appreciate that, Black Host. They write, sending you some digital gas and wishing you a safe trip back home. Thank you for the amazing coverage on Texas Linux Fest. P.S. Drew's note's failing. Hopefully this one gets accepted. Ah, we'll look into that. We'll definitely look into that.
6: And thank you for the digital gas. It worked just as expected.
1: Thank you. We made it. We are back. Thank you, Black Host. I really appreciate that.
6: Outdoor Geek comes in with 100,000 sets.
11: Hey! Coming in hot with the boost.
1: Not bad. Thank you, Outdoor Geek.
6: Late Texas Linux Fest boost. I wasn't able to get Breeze to send a fountain, so I ended up using River instead. I was messing with Breeze, and eventually it told me I needed to enter an on-chain address to get my sats. I think my Breeze wallet had gone dormant because I didn't open the app for months. And yeah, I think that's pretty much the behavior they do. So you don't lose your sats, but you do kind of have to go through a recovery process after your channels get closed.
1: I see. They close the channels.
6: Yeah.
1: River's great. I really like River. I think we have a jupiterbroadcasting.com/river affiliate URL. By the way, I think it's one of the best ways to stack sats. In the U.S., it's all they do, and they have a great infrastructure. And that is a great boost. Thank you, Outdoor Geek. Thanks for going through and trying it and then sending in your report. Appreciate that.
2: Well, we've got two boosts here from Daja for a total of 86,247 sats.
12: Hey.
13: I hoard that which your kind.
14: Well, I'll be dipped.
2: Late tech sats to help with the return gas. This is also a zip code boost. If you guys see this in time, you're more than welcome to take a pit stop at our office just off of the interstate. I'll be there pretty much all day, and we've got free soda. So he sent in a geo hash 9x23j and a little matrix connection. So thank you, Dasha.
12: Oh my gosh.
14: Yes, zip code is a better deal.
6: Thankfully, I have my my well-tested map from our trip, which we brought along, of course. And this would be a postal code in Davis County, Utah.
1: Oh, okay. Well, Brent, you never know. You'll be on your way back.
6: Next trip, we're keeping our boost dashboard open.
1: That is the way to go. We should have thought of that. I will note that. That is an error we will correct.
6: So thank you, Dasha.
1: Yeah. And thank you for the boost, Dasha.
2: Now, the second boost here is actually a row of ducks with a little message. Anyway, I forgot to mention that I was curious if you guys have ever messed around with getting Meshtastic hooked into Home Assistant. I've been toying around with getting sensor data passed over MQTT for a mesh of buildings with no internet to one that will bridge to the outside world. Super random and probably won't work as nice as I'm hoping, but initial tests seem promising.
1: All right. Keep us posted, I suppose. I've always been curious. I've not looked at connecting Meshtastic to HA, but very, very interested in doing so. I'd say top tier interested, if that's such a thing. You know what I mean? Wes and I were literally talking about it on the drive. We had a lot of time to talk about things, but that was one of the things we talked about on the drive. Goose Guy comes in with 44,444 sats. Woo!
15: Put some macaroni and cheese on there, too.
1: Big old duck. Affleck! Here's a late boost for your travels to and from Texas Linux Fest. The Texas tracker is awesome. I'm glad you got to check on my favorite barbecue spot in Austin. Enjoy the sats.
6: Hey, we're glad, too.
1: We are very glad we did. And thank you. We appreciate it. You know, the trip, as far as all the accounting, I'm still, of course, going through everything, and we'll have to figure all that out because also PayPal is still holding some of the funds. So very much appreciate that, Goose Guy.
2: Also note that the Texas tracker will still be up because I'm not home yet. So if you want to follow the crazy journey that a Brent takes on his way home, please do. Probably be for the next, I don't know, at least a week. I have no idea, actually.
6: Where even is home for you at this point?
2: Yeah, who knows?
6: Not the one boosts in with 20,000 sats.
16: Linux or something.
6: Sorry, I forgot to send this to help with costs for Texas. Hey, no need to apologize. We just appreciate it. Still struggling to work out how to properly set up NixOS. Need to read more. Any tips would help. Well, one thing, I mean, it maybe depend on, you know, are you struggling with the initial install? Or are you struggling just to, like, really get a config you like? It might depend a bit on exactly where you are in the journey. But if you would like some inspiration, maybe check out episode 634. There should be a bunch of links to various user and audience member configs. There's a lot to be inspired by there.
1: And if you dig around on the downloads page for NixOS, there is a graphical installer you can grab, and they will set you up with a base config. Always a good place to start from.
6: Yeah, maybe even in a VM.
1: Yeah, you're not going to go wrong there, I don't think. Good question, and do keep us posted. And if you have any specific questions, please do feel free. Send those in to us.
2: Well, Kiwi Bitcoin Guide boosted in 4567 sats.
17: Oh my God, this drawer is filled with Fruit Loops!
2: Well, I've been listening and following live from New Zealand. May the force be with you.
1: Ah, thank you, Kiwi. Thanks for the New Zealand check-in. That is so cool. Love that. Jordan Bravo is in with a row of ducks, 2,222 sats. Plus one to do another episode with the Rate My Config. All right, that's two votes.
6: Votes are climbing.
1: I don't know if that was a super well-received episode, the Config Confessions. Would like more feedback on that because we enjoyed it and we have a couple of configs in the kitty. It's a fun thing to do. So let us know. And thank you, Jordan. We will register your plus one on this matter.
6: Byte Bitten comes in with 2,000 sats. I like Android to be called Google's Android and the AOSP to be Google's Android Source Project.
1: Oh!
6: Gasp. As it doesn't feel open when everything needs to be registered and it makes devs gasp for air.
2: Oof.
1: That's.
18: I like you. You're a hot ticket.
1: That's good. Fire. I'm gonna try to remember that. That's a good one, Byte. Thank you.
2: Ed Broughton boosted in 5,000 sats.
19: This is a tasty burger.
2: I really enjoyed the road trip stories, and I'm looking forward to next week's episode. That's this one, where I hope to hear about the return trip. Thanks for the coverage of the Texas Linux Fest and for the effort the team puts into this show.
1: Well, thank you, Ed. Thank you for the boost. Really appreciate that. Hybrid Sarcasm's back with 10,000 sats.
20: He's a good guy.
21: He's a real good guy.
22: No, he's a great guy.
23: Tough little ship.
24: Little.
1: Okay, so Hybrid's got an app pick for us. It's NC Spot. He's got a Flathub linked here. It's a Spotify TUI. It has a nice NCurses interface. And as one who likes to avoid Electron apps, if I can find that, it helps. You know, a TUI via Flathub, or I mean, sorry, Flatpak. That's different and kind of neat.
6: Thank you, Mr. Sarcasm. This is great.
1: That's a bonus pick right there. Thank you, Hybrid. Appreciate that. It's NC Spot. I'm sure you can find it in all kinds of places. It's a cross-platform NCURSA Spotify client. I mean, if you're going to use Spotify,
6: that's the way to do it.
1: That's probably the way to do it. Although friends don't necessarily let friends use Spotify. There is that. But that, if you're going to, that's probably the way to do it. Thank you, Hybrid. And please, send more boost picks. Appreciate that.
6: Anonymous boosts in with 5,555 cents.
12: This is the way.
6: First-time booster here finally took the dive and set up Albie Hub.
1: Hey, really?
4: Nice.
6: Also, it was fantastic meeting y'all at Texas Linux Fest.
1: Right on. Nicely done.
6: I'd also like to give a special shout-out to a standout member of the community, TechDev. While at the conference, I noticed how deliberately he reached out to everyone, especially those who seemed alone or were looking for a group to join. TechDev, your inclusive spirit is truly rare and deeply appreciated.
1: I will plus one that.
6: Yeah,
4: I will plus two that one.
1: Yeah. TechDev, I think, made it a little extra special, and I was really glad that he could make it to the event. And I noticed the same. So I'm glad he got a shout-out here in this boost. And congratulations on getting your own Albie Hub going.
6: Yeah, thank you for taking the deep dive to do it.
1: How fun is it, right? I mean, it's a little challenging, right? But it's such an unlock, too.
4: Well, Otterbrain boosted in 3,500 sats. Thanks for the coverage of the Linux Fest. It was fun watching you guys crisscross the content.
6: Well, thanks for following along.
1: Yeah, we do appreciate that. It was fun for us. We used the crap out of that tracker. Let me tell you, we really did. Big Us Maskus comes in, probably, that's probably not right, with a Spaceballs boost. 1, 2, 3, 4, 5 sats.
20: So the combination is 1, 2, 3, 4, 5.
1: Hey, it's Brian from Boise. We were just talking about Brian. This is my first real boost. I was the guy who rolled up at the gas station, nice. Slid to your bit chat, and then crept up on your car in the dark while it was pouring rain. Thanks for taking a few minutes to chat. I was a bit nervous, probably because of the whole stalker vibe thing, but it's not every day you get to meet one of your heroes. Oh,
4: aww.
1: Well, Wes is pretty great, I will say.
6: No, it's all Brent.
1: Keep up the amazing content. I'll be boosting in regularly. Awesome! And hopefully my own new Albie build soon. Wow. Thank you for... I was hoping we would hear from you, Brian.
6: Yes, it was great to get to meet you. Thank you for putting in the effort, especially in the pouring rain.
1: It was a hell of a storm. We did not expect anyone to come out. And we were stopped there at that gas station for a minute. So we must have wondered what was going on because we were like looking at the storm routing, trying to figure
6: debating
1: out.
6: Debating how far could we make it in this? Where do we sleep?
1: The traction was low. I mean, there was just so much standing water. So we didn't want to drive in that all night. But we were totally happy that Brian stopped by. And we had like, you know, the quick, hey, how you doing moment. And thanks for saying hi kind of thing. So we do hope to hear from you more, Big, and keep on boosting in.
6: Well, Brad at Team Toronto boosts in with 7,500 sats.
21: The traders love the vol.
6: Plus one for more Nick's confessions. Okay, that's three.
1: All right.
6: We have a smart audience. Yeah, amen to that. And it's great to hear and see via Git what everyone is doing. Would love to see more around Nick's as well, or even other topics like Home Assistant, utilities, scripts, etc. Leverage the community for more content.
1: Love it. Oh, I would definitely love to see some more community contributions around their Home Assistant setups.
6: I'm sure there's some stellar stuff.
1: I am in a bad way with my Home Assistant. Right before I left for the trip, my Zigbee radio just seems to have gone offline.
4: Oh, no.
1: And yeah, and so Home Assistant can't talk to my Zigbee radio. None of my Zigbee devices are working, and it's just totally busted. And it was like the day I left. And I haven't had a chance to look at it because, well, we got right back to the studio and did the show, so I haven't even really dug in yet and looked at the logs. But man, is it a sucky thing, because that kind of thing never happens to me on this. It's been so solid. And it's the built-in Home Assistant yellow radio, too. Oh, if anybody has any tips, please let me know. I am not looking forward to troubleshooting that one. And thank you, Brad. I will take those notes. Those are good ones. Appreciate that.
4: Our last boost here is from Magnolia Mayhem, 3,210 sats.
22: Well, let's hear it, good buddy.
6: Yeah, I think for context, this is a live boost from our live stream earlier in the day during our interview with John.
1: Nice.
4: So in our interview, there's a quote here, accused of making Ubuntu more like Nix. Well, Magnolia Mayhem says, I fail to see the problem here.
1: There could be some nice things to learn, right? You got to keep Ubuntu Ubuntu. I do agree there. And people depend on that. But there's a lot to learn from all the great projects out there.
6: Indeed.
1: I had so many more questions for John. I mean, so many
6: more
1: questions.
6: Oh, yeah, same.
1: So we'll try to get them back on soon. Thank you, everybody, who supported the show with a boost or a membership. And thank you, everybody, who also streams sats as you listen. 24 of you did that, and collectively, you sat streamers stacked 39,018 sats for the show. When you combine that with our boosters, we stacked a really very, very, very great 745,839 sats. And we are putting that towards

0: guys. I am aghast that we have this in here.
1: Yeah, what's your problem? It's the Performance Optimizer Observation Platform.
0: Yeah, poop for short. But and I love their tagline. Stop flushing your performance down the drain. You see what they did there?
1: I think you'll like this, though. We don't have a sound effect yet, but it's 100% Zig.
0: Really?
1: Yeah, yeah.
0: Okay.
1: And it uses Linux's built-in perf event open functionality to compare the performance of multiple commands with a colorful terminal user interface.
0: That's the part I like. They're just building on some stuff that's existing in Linux to give you some really great comparisons in a very readable way. The name's silly, but the utility is there.
1: Yeah, and folks might be familiar with Hyperfine, which is sort of a more mature project in this space, which bills itself as a command line benchmarking tool. So that's kind of where this thing is aimed, is you can, you know, maybe you've got different versions of something with different tweaks or comparing programs doing the same kind of work.
0: But how much Zig is that one written in?
1: Well, that one's written in a combination of Rust and Python.
0: You see?
1: Yeah, not 0% Zig.
0: I asked Zig, that's 0% Zig. Right. This is 100%
1: Zig native pick this week.
0: You're welcome, everybody. And it is MIT licensed, so have at it as you will like or whatnot. And we will have poop linked in the show notes. Okay, there you go. See, you could tell we're a little tipsy from the road. We wouldn't have put that in there otherwise. It was probably Brent's idea. I'm going to just go ahead and blame him on that one. You know what I mean? Just go ahead and blame him.
2: See you next week. Same bat time, same bat station.
0: All right, we will be live back at our regular time. Of course, we'd love it if you join us over at jblive.tv. On a Sunday at 10 a.m. Pacific, 1 p.m. Eastern. Links to what we talked about are at linuxunplugged.com/636. And there's some good ones this week for Cosmic and, of course, the new Ubuntu release. Wes, if they are in a super power user podcasting app, we have some great, features for them.
1: We do. Well, we have cloud chapters.
0: Boom.
1: So they can jump right to the content they like or listen to the show in whatever order.
0: What else do we have?
1: Well, if you want to take an even deeper dive into the show, check out our transcripts.
0: We got transcripts now.
1: Yeah, plenty of apps. And some of them even show our speaker diarization so you can tell which of us said the dumb thing.
0: I love it. All right. We'll have a big show for you. So join us right back here next week.

0: How much caffeine does this actually have?
1: Not enough. Let's do a simultaneous sip. You ready? Here we go.
0: Oh, you guys.
1: 3, 2.
0: Cheers. Oh, it's so sweet.
1: It's sugar-free.
0: Oh, that doesn't mean it's not sweet. God.

0: Hello, friends, and welcome back to your weekly Linux Talk Show. My name is Chris.
1: My name is Wes.
2: And my name is Brent.
0: Hello, gentlemen. Well, we have spent the week trying to figure out how to exit apps, install dependencies, and try to earn a few bonus points, because today is the conclusion of our TUI challenge. We're going to score up how we did and own up to it live on the show. And of course, we'll read some of your challenge reports as well. Then we're going to round it all out with some great boosts, some picks, and more. So before we go any further, let's say time-appropriate greetings to our virtual lug. Hello, Mumble Room!
3: Hello!
4: Hey, Chris. Hey, Wes. Hello, Brent.
0: Hello. Got a nice tight crew on air. And hello, everybody up there in the quiet listening stadium, in the special seats. Brent will be serving hot dogs later. Don't forget about that.
2: They're veggie dogs, but still good.
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0: whatever it might be, and it's fast, really fast. 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You can get up and running in no time. It's programmable networking that'll integrate with your existing authentication infrastructure. There's permissions you can set, there's multiple user parameters you can provide, and there's so many great features like TailScale Send, which allows you to move files between all your different Tailnet devices, sort of like AirDrop, but for everything, from like a Linux box to a Mac. 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
0: 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I don't have much in here. Just a reminder, there are a few calls for papers open. We have those linked in last week's show notes. And I just wanted to say a happy Father's Day.
1: Hey, happy Father's Day to you.
0: Oh, thank you. Yeah, happy Father's Day to all the dads out there, really. Doing the show on a Sunday, so I did my Father's Day festivities last night. It was nice. And we're going to have the leftovers for lunch today after the show.
1: Hey, yo.
0: Yeah, so you know it was a good meal. We had some steaks and we have some leftovers. So for the last 7 days, we've been living in the terminal, trying to do everyday tasks.
1: And now have more gray hairs.
0: That is true. And many of you listening have joined us. Collectively, we've all spent many days in the terminal this week. And I hope that those of you who are listening after the fact are still going to give this a try and then check in and let us know how you did. We want to know even down the road how it went for you. So let's start with a listener check-in. This is a great email. And Brent, you met this listener. They're a long-time listener, and we got a full report.
2: Yeah, this is Darnier, who I've met several times in Berlin when I've been there. You guys should go sometime.
0: Oh, yeah.
2: There's some great listeners over there.
0: Yeah, we should.
2: So Darnier sends a variety of emails because they sent in their TUI results via Git patches, sent in via email to our dear Linux Unplugged.
1: Amazing.
2: But here's the intro, at least. Hello, JB. Very long-time listener. First email, though. Not your oldest listener, I'm sure, but I remember watching the Linux Action Show on YouTube back in 2010, and have since followed JB through LAN, Coda Radio, self-hosted, and, of course, Linux Unplugged.
0: Thank you, sir.
1: Amazing.
2: I've been a member for as long as I can remember, but never actually wrote into the show. Well, you all finally did it. You made me write in by doing the TUI Challenge. This is something very close to me. As a little bit of a background, I fell in love with TUIs when I did a TUI challenge about 13 years ago. Back then, my friends and I uninstalled Xorg entirely, living purely in the Linux console, and forced ourselves to find ways to get things done.
1: Amazing.
2: My current music setup with MPD still uses parts of that original MPD.conf, just, you know, on a different machine. Today, I live in the terminal. Most of the TUI challenge, therefore, wasn't much of a challenge, just daily life for me. Only web browsing and music playback are the categories that I usually use a GUI for. However, for honesty's sake, I continue using a web browser at work. I don't have a way around that, or around using MS Teams as a GUI for video calls. At home, though, I've shifted 100% to TUIs since last week, and
0: wow,
2: only web browsing has been the pain in the ass.
0: Yeah.
2: Modern web is much worse to load in a TUI compared to 13 years ago.
0: That is the truth.
2: I hope you enjoy reading the rest of these emails, which are long, as much as I've enjoyed listening to you over the years.
0: They scored themselves as we encouraged. And, you know, what I did is I took the TUI challenge rules and I said, hey, chatbot, make a scorecard out of this.
2: Yeah, you should have known.
0: I should have known better. I was moving quick. You know, I was trying to 10X my productivity. You know, I wanted to be a 10X guy. But that said, I mean, Darnier just crushed this, right? Because he got all of the primary points: text editing, email management, web browsing, music playback, file management, task management, system monitoring, and terminal multitasking. And he got all the bonus points. So he has like a score of like the max, 220, I think is the max.
2: It is, yeah.
0: That's incredible. So right there, I think he's going to, he walks away right there as one of the winners.
1: Well deserved.
0: This is the challenge he was built for. I love that he did this on his own 13 years ago.
2: Darnier also left us a little hidden Easter egg in the emails, which we touched on in the members feed, which was a really sweet gesture. Thank you, Darnier.
0: Yes, and thank you for listening for so long and for finally checking in. Glad we got you. Finally, we got you. Now, we hasn't been going as well for us. At times, it's been a little rough.
2: You don't sound so confident.
0: Yeah, and about midweek, I could tell the frustrations were rising amongst me and the boys, so I figured it's only fair. We got to capture the bad and the good on the show, so let's sit down and capture this. So earlier this week, we did just that. Yep, so it's midweek, and we thought maybe we should do a check-in, because at least two out of three of us, I'm not sure about all three of us, are feeling pretty bad. And I'll say myself, I'm feeling frustrated, like I am beelining for a failure here, and it's not for any of the reasons I expected, which is why it makes me frustrated. You know, so I'll get to that. But how are you doing over there, Mr. Brentley?
2: Well, I wrote down a couple notes before we sat down to record this. And the very first word in the note is frustrated.
0: Oh, really?
2: But I also added desperate.
0: Desperate. Uh-oh.
2: And then the realization that I, previous to this challenge, was so cozy. And now I'm very much not cozy.
0: You didn't know how good you had it, did you?
2: I didn't really realize it. I guess I should have seen that coming, but I figured, oh yeah, I've used the terminal every day to do a bunch of stuff, but it's rough.
0: What in particular has struck you as the roughest bit?
2: Well, I've taken something like at least 2 days to try to choose a text editor that just does markdown highlighting by default. And I think today I might have found one. So there's that. It took me a little while to like try to escape out of some of them. So Nano's not the only one that
1: you use an editor, right? I thought you were an editor guy now. I built you that custom version of it.
0: Right. Big NeoVim guy.
2: Well, there's what I said previous to the challenge starting and my hopes and dreams. And now that we're midweek, I am drastically changing my expectations of what I'm supposed to be getting out of this challenge. I thought, you know, had these big dreams of, yeah, I'm going to learn Vim bindings and that's going to last me the rest of my life. But I realized there's like, we're trying to change so many of our productivity apps that all of them have different key bindings and things. And
0: so
2: and 5 days is not enough.
0: Hit pause, because that's the observation, just kind of watching you fight with some of it, that has been a bit of a revelation for me, because I think I took this bit for granted before the GUI. Back in the old days, before the GUI, every application essentially implemented its same interface. And there was some standardization over the years, but for the most part, especially on Unix, every application had its own UI that you had to discover. And that's why it was really common for people to just live in a certain application, like Emacs, or this definitely happened with particular business applications. You would learn all the hotkeys and everything and just be able to whip right through it once you learned it. But every single command line application has its own interface, and the discoverability is pretty low compared to a GUI application where you can just look around, discover, and click and browse.
2: I remember as a kid playing with the computer that my father and mother supplied us. It was like an old Commodore of some kind. So that's the first computer I remember. But I remember on that keyboard, they had these like little helper, I don't know what you call it.
0: Oh, yeah.
2: But
0: little
2: a little like thing you could
0: keys.
2: Stick over the keyboard, yeah, and then yeah. It would tell you all the key bindings for that very specific application.
0: Saw lots of those.
1: Is
0: yeah.
1: this a new swag item, you know, to go along with the TUI challenge?
2: I feel like I need this week.
0: There you go. Just a bunch of different ones you could print out and put over your keyboard.
2: Yeah.
1: You know, MPV, I would use that one.
0: So, Wes, how is the TUI challenge going for you?
1: Oh, I'm definitely also feeling some frustration. Here I thought, yeah, I spend a lot of time in the terminal, you know, for like the computer, average computer user in 2025. And I still think I do. I almost always have one up. But I also spend a lot of time in a web browser. And as impressive as stuff like Broush and Carbonyl are, I miss full resolution pixels.
0: Yeah.
1: I was trying to do some route planning and
2: oh man,
1: you know, something about the mapping applications. They just don't work as good in the terminal. At least not the ones we have today.
0: Yeah, and the chatbots. Chatbots have been tricky as we've tried to look a few things up. Okay, so here's my frustration. And because I have not been frustrated with the TUI interfaces, I find it to be nostalgic. I remember each application having its own bespoke way I set it up and different ways they implemented ways to input those configurations. And I've kind of been enjoying that. I mean, I knew that coming in, that would be something I'd have to do. And I've liked that part of it. I could not have picked a harder, worse time to switch to Bluefin. This is, you know, a cloud native.
1: Oh, so this isn't a TUI gripe fest. This is something else.
0: Well, just slightly. I picked probably not the ideal tool for this job, right? If you want Flatpak applications, you got the world. If you want something packaged by Brew, the ideal combo in Bluefin is Flatpak for your GUI applications, Brew for your command line applications, and then if you can't find it with Brew, you bounce out to maybe a distro box, which they have done a tremendous job with the ujust command. There's like a ujust assemble, and it assembles a distro box for you in just seconds. There's a couple of different arches there, some of the standards. And then if you want to create one from scratch and just give it an image name, you can do that as well. And it makes it really easy, super integrated. Right there is just a tab in my terminal. So to set up a distro box, they've nailed that. But it actually leads to a secondary effect problem, and that is I have some stuff installed via Ubuntu because it was available via apt or PPA. I have some stuff installed in my Arch distro box because it's in the AUR, but not everything because not even everything in the AUR builds. It's gotten really bad. I would say 3 out of the 5 things I tried to install from the AUR, TUI apps, fail to build, or a dependency fails to build. So then, you know, so my first path is I'll try Brew because I prefer to have it on my local system. And then I go to one of my distro boxes. I often have to also fall down to pip. And so pipx has become my friend this week. And a lot of times I'm installing, and I'm not exaggerating, 100, 200 dependency packages to say I want to get a music client. Oh, okay, that's 200 dependencies because it's a bunch of Python packages, a bunch of ffmpeg. And when it's all done and it's all installed, I run tidal.dl, for example. And it says FFmpeg isn't in my path, so it doesn't work. And it's these little things that it's like, obviously, if I was trying to install the best-in-class Linux desktop applications and I'm building web applications or I'm managing systems, Bluefin would be a killer solution. But when you're trying to install a bunch of random, half-supported, some under development, some abandoned TUI applications that some of them are Python, some of them are Rust, some of them are Go, et cetera, you know, or Bash even. It's a real mixed bag, and it could not have been a harder way to do things. And you know, I'm sort of saved by the AUR, but so many of them fail to build. So it's been, honestly, I've spent a lot of time. For example, I'm trying to get CMUS going, which is a music TUI client. I got that working just great. Now I want to populate my music folder with some music. Okay, well, I've been using Tidal for a while now, so I'll go get Tidal.dl. And then I go into these rabbit holes of just trying to get a dependency application working so that way I can get the main application working, assuming I can even get the main application working. So not only am I jumping around between different environments a lot, having to implicitly remember, okay, this application, my email client, I could only get running in the Ubuntu environment, right? But my Todoist client, that is going to be an Arch because I installed it from the AUR.
1: Oh,
0: but Tidal.dl, I ended up installing via pip in, you know, and this is, and I have to actively think about that before I launch every terminal app.
1: Maybe you need a TUI app, a spreadsheet, so you can keep track of, you know, which things are where.
0: Yeah, I need a matrix. Right, I need a matrix. If I installed it via, you know, software and things, it'd be fine. So that's been interesting. And then there's been certain things I've installed, like the AERC. AERC email client.
1: Yes, I was going to ask about that.
0: Yeah, this is the one I think because it does give you a TUI for configuring your email options. And much like the beloved Nano, it gives you the commands at the bottom of the screen where something like Neopine, you know, you have to know the commands. So that's been nice, except for on all of my Bluefin systems, regardless of the terminal application and regardless of the environment, IE local or within one of the DistroBox environments, the TUI UI never renders in my terminal. Doesn't matter the application, never renders. I installed it on one of my Nix desktops that I still have, and it renders just fine. So it's just a lot of weird little edge cases that I'm hitting that make me feel like we're not that far away from this being a bygone era and a way of using computers. And I know that seems silly because some of these are brand new applications, just like the ARC email clients under active development. But it's getting harder and harder to do this. It really is, unless you're on something that has all this packaged for you. And it reminds me of what a nightmare package management can be, because I'm trying to get one application installing and a dependency of a dependency fails to build, and so I can't get the application running. A lot of that.
2: Have you gotten anything running? Like,
0: yeah, I mean, things that I can run via Podman or Docker container, no problem. So like my web browser. And I have gotten TidalDL working, TidalDLNG, working to a degree, although it can't find FFmpeg. So, yeah, and I've got the Todoist client working, so I've got my task management going.
2: Okay. So you're getting a couple points.
0: Yeah, but it's not what I expected to spend my time fighting. You know what I mean? I just didn't expect that.
2: Well, it sounds like you're spending most of your time learning the OS instead of learning the TUI.
0: Yeah, and really learning the limits of what DistroBox can do, too, because I haven't spent...
1: It's probably the most time in it, really, huh? Using it for real?
0: Especially using it in anger, yeah, using it for real. Like, I've always played around, oh, I'll just try this random thing as an experiment. But now I'm, like, actively using it in multiple different ways and really, like, okay, this is a different workflow. So I picked a bad time to switch. I'm not actually pinning any of this on Bluefin, to make it clear, because I think it's, you know, if you wanted to do all a bunch of TUIs and stuff like that in Ubuntu or Debian box, maybe is a better route to go. You know, this is really a modern desktop experience is what Bluefin is. And I decided to go get the most modern desktop experience you could currently find packaged for somebody right now and then go throw a bunch of, you know, time machines on at it. So I understand. I'm not pinning the blame on Bluefin. I want to make that clear. I'm putting the blame on me for picking the wrong tool for this particular job. Like, I should have just waited until the TUI challenge was over, but I was so excited. I have otherwise been enjoying it. I want to make that clear as well. But, oh, my God, right now, mid-challenges, I can see that I'm not stacking the wins and the points that I thought I would be. Oh, boy, I can't believe it. I mean, if I told Chris from the late 90s and early aughts that he was having these struggles, he would call me an old man and laugh at me. And he would show me how he was browsing the Gentoo wiki using links and finding things no problem when he couldn't get X11 working, and to shut up and figure it out. That's what he would say.
1: Maybe he should have been using Gentoo. I don't know. If you're going to be building stuff anyway, you might as well use a tool that's made for it.
0: You know what? I think it might have worked better.
1: My other thought is, can you run Bedrock Linux, that Linux that combines a bunch of distros into one? You just put that in a distro box, and then you only need one distro box.
0: Oh, right.
2: Right.
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2: Well, we're back in real time. It's the end of the week, the end of the 7-day TUI challenge. Boys, how are you feeling now?
0: I'm feeling a little better. I don't want to give it too much away. I don't think I'm going to be the champion this week, but I am feeling better.
1: Yeah. I still miss a web browser, but I am feeling better than when we checked it.
0: Okay, out of the three of us, who do you think is going to score the highest?
2: I think it really depends how honest we are.
0: Yeah.
1: Whoa.
0: I mean, you sprinted hard towards the end.
1: That's what I was going
0: to
1: say.
0: I'm kind of inclined to give it to Brett over there.
2: I think you're making a mistake.
1: You were working right up to the start of the show.
0: Yeah. Yeah, you were cramming your homework. So, I don't know. I feel like you were trying to cram in on the bonies to get ahead.
2: I may have cheated lots this week.
0: Okay. So, you mean there may be some penalties?
2: Like, I may have pushed hard because I needed the bonus points.
0: I got you. So, just to remind everybody, the TUI Challenge had a few categories along with points. You needed to conquer text editing, email management, web browsing, music playback, file management, task management, system monitoring, and for bonus points, terminal multitasking. And then some categories also had additional bonus points available. So how did you do with text editor?
2: Well, as you heard in that clip, I kind of wanted to find something that just worked out of the box. And it turns out from that day forward, I did. I found an application called Helix that I really liked. Mm-hmm. I wanted throughout this challenge to learn some Vim key bindings. Not all of them. That's ridiculous. That takes years. But I did learn a couple, and Helix uses them by default. But Chris, as you and I love using Nano, it gives you like a little cheater bar at the bottom when you open the command palette to try to type in a command. You can like tab complete those, but also just like makes them discoverable for you.
0: And they're kind of like regular language commands too.
2: Yeah.
0: That helps.
2: And it gives you the shortcuts as well. So it's a good discoverability for the shortcuts. So I found it a really nice balance between learning a new thing, having that like handicap, I guess, of that little panel that helps me out. And also being able to change the themes fairly quickly. Because I did one thing I really discovered I wanted was Markdown highlighting that wasn't super complex to get out of the box. So I think in that regard, I found a happy place and maybe an editor that'll stick with me. I did try a couple others. Like I mentioned, I tried NeoVim. The right decision was to give up on that. I also tried something called Z, which is written in Rust, supposed to be a modern text editor. I didn't realize it uses Emacs key bindings, and I got stuck in it for quite a while. So I eventually got out of there and never touched it again.
1: Hey, that's supposed to be a Vim thing, okay?
0: I'm gonna try out Helix after the show. I didn't really go outside my comfort zone when it came to text editors. I just felt like that was a category I had solved. But then watching you use Helix, and I tried it quickly, I'm like, I might, even though I didn't really use it for the majority of the challenge.
1: You're switching after.
0: I might, yeah. I think so.
2: I was quite happy to find it. And I don't think maybe not most of these tools will stick with me, but I think Helix might be the one.
0: What about the email tool? Because you and I went the same route. We used the same email tool.
1: I think we all did.
0: Oh, yeah, right. Yeah, we all three did. Right. So ARC, A-E-R-C. We talked about it earlier. We all three went with it. And I had initially just the weirdest problem where it would not render on my terminal. Rebooted the system, resized the terminal, and ran it again, and it worked. So after we recorded, I was able to continue to use. To use it without having to do anything fancy. So I don't know why it wouldn't work initially, but it did eventually. But where I went wrong is I asked an LLM how to set up, because I had just gotten that working in the web, in the browser, in the terminal. I'm like, well, let's try this. First of all, arduous. Second of all, didn't work, couldn't render properly, so I couldn't really read the instructions very well.
1: Oh, no.
0: And it sent me down this route, best I could tell, of setting up like an app profile under Google Workspaces and then generating like a project and then enabling OAuth 2 and then generating OAuth keys and client IDs and client secrets and all the stuff. And Brent was like, And I was told, because I'm like 15 minutes into this.
2: Yeah, I was outside tinkering on something and came back in like 20 minutes later.
0: Between trying to read it off of the terminal web browser and then going through the Google Workspace, like I was so frustrated, I had to take a little walk. And Brent was outside cooking. I'm like, Brent, I wish you were inside right now so you could commiserate with me. You're not going to believe what I'm going through. He's like, you don't need to do that. I'm like, what? No, you don't need to do that. But once it got running, we have a little admission to make.
2: Uh-huh. It's embarrassing.
0: It is embarrassing.
2: I don't know where you want to start with this one, but you and I both ran into it identically.
0: Yeah.
2: And we don't think Wes did.
0: And I think you need to be aware of this, listeners, if you use Nano.
2: Okay. So Arc is quite lovely in that it presents you with shortcuts and it tries to guide you through it. And
0: it has like global commands and a lot of them are sort of Vim inspired.
2: Yeah. So I was feeling good. Yeah. I thought email was going to be like the biggest challenge here.
0: And one of the sweet things about Arc is it uses your favorite default text editor. So the Compose environment is the text editor you're used to, whatever it might be.
2: Which is awesome. So Chris and I both started composing messages to Wes in Nano, of course, because that was our default. And couldn't figure out how to actually...
0: Couldn't send it.
2: Get out of the text editor to move on to the next step?
0: You have to exit the text editor, and then Arc takes back over, and then you're on a review screen, and you can send the email.
1: It's kind of like with Git, right? Like when you're presented with an editor to edit your commit message, and then you save and quit the file. And
2: exactly. Which is a fine way to do it.
0: Yeah.
2: The issue comes in that, well, as you know, Chris, Wes, you might not know this, but to exit Nano, you know, you hit Control X.
0: Yeah, sure do.
2: Just get out of that.
0: It says it right there on the screen. It's real handy.
2: Yeah, it's awesome. Part of the problem, though, is that Arc hijacks that keystroke Control X to bring up the command palette.
0: Yeah.
2: So Chris and I both ran into the situation where we composed our beautiful email and wanted to move on to the next step by just closing the editor. And you can't actually ever do that.
0: You can't close Nano because, like you said, it's overriding that Control X to be the global command. Mm-hmm. And
2: I tried so many things.
0: So you get stuck. You get stuck. And you can never send the email, as far as we could tell, if you're using Nano as your default text editor. So this is where, for me, using Bluefin took a turn to the positive. And where I crossed from feeling like Bluefin was holding me back to where the Bluefin design was actually getting things done for me. And it was when I realized I could open up my Arch distro box and I could change my default text editor in my Arch distro box to Vim, and I could just compose emails in there and not have to actually stop using Nano on the host system. But the other thing that's great about the way the distro box configuration works is when I fired up Arc, it had all the configuration when I had set it up on the host system because it's reading my home directory and all my .dot files. So I didn't have to reset up Arc. Everything I had done on my Bluefin host system was immediately working inside the Arch distro box, but now inside Arch, I'm using Vim, and then what do you know? I'm doing my emails, baby, and I'm sending emails. I'm receiving emails. I'm replying to emails.
1: It's a pretty nice client.
0: It's powerful.
1: I like it. Yeah. I think the setup on the Google side was annoying.
0: Yeah.
1: But
0: that's the worst part.
1: The actual experience after that is totally fine.
0: Nothing Arc can do about that, though.
1: Right.
0: So once we switched editors, how did it work for you?
2: Well, I did the right thing and switched to my new text editor.
0: Oh, so you're using Helix to write your emails?
2: Yeah.
0: Cool.
2: My new default. I even like committed.
0: Nice.
2: And worked perfectly fine after that. So got a nice little email off to Wes, and he confirmed that, yes, Chris, you and I both got points for this category.
0: All right. Well, we should probably keep moving. Webb, what did you end up actually using here?
2: This is probably where I'm going to have to start getting honest. Okay, you both had some success with Carbonyl. We kind of teased that last episode.
0: Worked great.
2: I could not get this thing going.
1: Really?
2: I could not get it running.
0: Now, I believe, since I was running it via Podman...
1: I was also just doing Podman.
0: You opted to try to not do the Podman route.
2: I tried to nix it.
0: Yeah.
2: And failed quite miserably after quite a long time.
0: Which was very cathartic for me to see after the struggles I went through, I have to say.
2: Yes, yeah. I felt your pain.
0: Yes, you did. For one app, you felt my pain.
2: But I did pivot, and I used Broush, which was available by default in NixOS.
0: Yeah.
2: And so I got a quick win there, and I loaded our website, and the images took about a minute to load. But I did get the website loaded. That said, I did not use that browser all week. I could not. So I feel like probably I should be deducted points, but given some for at least getting a browser working. So I don't know what you boys want to give me in this particular
0: category.
2: So web
0: browsing was worth 20 points, but you have to deduct 20 points if you use Firefox or Chrome.
2: Sounds like a big zero for me.
0: Well, I could half that. I'd be willing to half that if we want to do funny math.
1: Okay.
2: Well, this is where you should get honest, because I don't think that you guys exclusively used
0: no, definitely,
2: terminal browser.
0: There's just certain certain apps to publish apps or publish our shows and stuff I have to
1: yeah,
0: use.
1: So I used to, mm-hmm. I tried to do stuff in Carbono first and then fall back to.
0: Oh, I suffered. I mean, the portion of suffering getting things done on the Carbono was high. So, okay. I mean, I definitely feel like I paid my pittance.
1: So maybe is that a 10 point then?
0: I feel like it's a 10 point
2: I'll
0: for the web
2: 10.
0: Browser.
2: All yeah. Right.
0: Because, we didn't hire a judge for this episode. So, all right. You and I both use CMUS for music. I'll talk more about that later in my segment, I think. But you use something that I didn't even bother with for your file management. I'm really curious about your choice of file manager.
2: Yeah, I mentioned two of them, Ranger and also Jushudo, which is just a Ranger-like file manager written in Rust. And I kind of used both 50-50. They're very similar to each other. I wanted to see what the differences were. They worked amazingly well, very simple to use. They have shortcuts and all that stuff, too, that you can learn. I tried to stick to using this for file browsing because I did make that comment in the clip saying, hey, maybe you should lean on a TUI and not just console tools. So I tried to use it as much as possible. I used it all week and kind of liked it. Did some, shell commands from within Ranger or Jushudo and... I think this went really well for me.
0: Ranger here, and I think you're going to get some bonus points here for this. Ranger has some neat support for multi-file functions.
2: Mm-hmm.
0: And if you look at the file management section, if you perform batch operations, you get +5 bonus points.
2: I sure do.
0: Yeah, you do. So, and I saw you perform the batch operation.
1: Did you?
0: I did. I witnessed
1: what?
0: It.
1: What? Yeah. That batch bastard.
2: And you do the batch operations similar to the Git editing. So you change them in a text editor. So I had, my text editor of choice, Helix, going in this. So everything kind of near the end of the week started gelling a little bit more than the frustrations I was feeling midweek. So I'll take the extra 5 points.
0: Yeah, I think you earned it. So keep track of that. I think that the Ranger looks really interesting, and it reminds me to say that since the last time where I actually used these tools in the real world, more so than ever, Vim has sort of become almost a universal interface for these TUI applications. Not 100%, but 80% of these apps use Vim key bindings. And so it really gives you a multiplier if you just learn Vim key bindings, even the basics, because so many apps outside of Vim are using them now.
2: You know, that was my intuition coming into the challenge, and I think it turned out to be quite true. There were Vim key bindings in places I never even expected them.
0: Oh, yeah. All right, so how did you do on the task management?
2: I never got there. Yeah, I did exactly nothing.
0: Uh-oh!
2: I'm surprised by that. I went as far as opening a bunch of tabs of interesting-looking task managers that I could run, but of the terminal applications I thought I would learn the most...
0: Yeah,
2: I decided this was last on the list.
0: That's a big fat negative 20 there on the points there, big guy.
2: Oh, that sets me back quite far. I should have did at least something. Jeez, now I regret that. Can I just go away for five minutes?
0: But you get the BTOP. You get BTOP points. So you get points for system monitoring. I'm going to give that to you, which is 10 points.
2: Thank you. Thank you.
0: And then did you do any multitasking on the command line?
2: I realized, we put this as the last day's challenge, and I did this as the last sort of challenge that I set some time to.
0: Mm-hmm.
2: I feel almost like this should have been first.
0: Yeah. That was one of the things I realized about midway into. And then I started using the hell out of Zelge tabs and stuff. Yeah.
2: Yeah, because I opened Zelge, which everybody was raving about. So I was like, I got to try this thing. But this was the hour before the show this morning.
0: Yeah.
2: And realized very quick, I played around and I was like, oh, this is sweet.
0: Yeah.
2: And realized very quickly that I had missed out on using this all week.
0: Yeah. Yeah. And I just have I just have my email up in one of the tabs.
2: Why not?
0: Yeah.
2: So I did get it running. I did kind of fall in love with it very quickly, but I did not use it in anger. Okay. So I don't know.
0: No,
2: you guys are going to have to judge what worth.
0: No, you tried it. You got some multitasking going. So you get 30 points.
2: Oof.
0: You get 30 points from that. And then I see in the bonus category, you tried an LLM app, you tried some password apps. Can you give me a quick rundown on how that went?
2: Yeah, I found quite a bit of success. Yesterday I was griping about it, but I found some success with a little app called Tenari, which is basically an LLM in your terminal TUI, written in Rust, of course. And this is pretty cool. You can, by default, it's connected to like your ChatGPT API. Turns out I don't have one of those. So that instantly put me in hard mode. But it also supports like Llama CPP as a backend or OLlama as well. So I connected it to my OLlama instance and used that for a bit and actually kind of love it. Has a bunch of history and it uses Vim key bindings.
0: Hey, go figure.
2: Nice. So it's modal and all that good, great stuff that I'm learning to love. So Tenari, I think awesome tool. I would totally recommend.
0: We'll have a link to that in the show notes. And password manager?
2: This is another one that I wanted to get working, so I use KeePass XC generally. That's a GUI, of course. So I was looking for KeePass TUIs. There's, of course, a terminal, like just a console program you can use, which was real painful. So I quickly exited that. I didn't want it. But I did find a TUI for KeePass called KPXHS. It's basically interactive KeePass, and it's just a front end for the KeePass CLI. But this is where I fell down again. If something wasn't packaged in NixOS, I tried and tried to kind of make a flake to just pull something down from GitHub. But Wes, you got to teach me this, because like I'm doing something wrong, it's not working, and I really want to be able to do this little thing.
0: You've identified an area to learn more about.
2: Yeah.
1: So homework after the show.
2: Mm-hmm. I feel a little proud of myself for trying. Because it's a skill I've wanted to acquire, but I did not quite acquire it. But I got into it a little bit. So never got to the point of doing passwords in the terminal, but I tried.
0: So keep track of your score. We're going to total up all our scores at the end, okay?
2: So will
0: don't
2: do.
0: Reveal it now. Wes, how did your week in the terminal go? Anything stand out for you in the categories when we get to text editing or email management? Anything there that surprised you? I imagine you probably used Vim.
1: I did. Yeah, NeoVim, to be precise.
0: And you went with Arc for email.
1: I didn't get super creative on that front. That is true.
0: Well, I like that we all tried Arc. So that's new for all of us.
1: Mm-hmm.
0: You got it working first, I have to say, because you figured out the app password route, and I was so dumb. I've done that before.
1: I also asked an LLM, so I just got better LLM advice, I guess.
0: Oh, okay.
1: Well, and then I realized, like, I tried using the JB email, which didn't seem to work, at least with my level of permissions or whatever. So then I pivoted to mine, and then I was able to. It was kind of hard because it was. Ended up getting like a link to the right place instead of finding it in the UI, and then I was able to sort of initiate what I needed.
0: That was the thing for me, is I actually had to search for it and then click to it. You could not find it in the Google like settings.
1: Uh-huh. So once that was hurdle was done, that worked pretty well.
0: What did you do for music playback?
1: Yeah, so I did do CMS a little bit. I also did actually manage to try out Castero for podcasts.
0: Oh, yeah.
1: That one hadn't been updated in a little bit, but it does, you know, I was able to listen to our stuff. I listened to some other ones. I mean, you basically just have to add feeds yourself, but that's fine. So, you know, paste in the feed URL and then.
2: I know that's not quite considered streaming because our bonus points said extra bonus points for streaming, but I feel like if you get podcasts going in the terminal, it could be worth extra bonus points.
0: I think so. Yeah.
2: Can we give it to them?
0: Yeah.
2: All right. 5 points for you, Wes.
1: I did try, what was it called? YTUE-music? YTUE-music?
0: Yeah, how did that work? I wanted to try it, but I did not get
1: it. I could not get it running.
0: Oh, okay.
1: I didn't try a ton, but in what time I did experiment with, sadly,
0: Did you opt to use a TUI file manager at all?
1: I didn't use it all of the time, but yes, I did try out Yazzy, which I actually have running here.
0: Yeah.
1: Because I wanted to try the fancy image support in Kitty. So check this out.
0: Okay. Whoa, it's perfect.
1: Yeah, isn't that nice?
0: So what I'm seeing is a three-column file manager, and in the third column is a perfect rendering of a PDF. It looks, so it's a manual for a microphone.
2: Oh, wow.
0: It's great. And that's a 1080p display, right?
1: Uh-huh.
0: And it renders, it all fits on there really nice. That's nice. Okay, so I kind of have to admit I stuck with Midnight Commander here because, again, I was going for easy points. I use this all the time. I love Midnight Commander. It reminds me of Norton Commander from when I was a young lad and my dad's computer ran Norton Commander before Windows. And I still have a soft spot for it. And so I just know how to whip through that thing.
1: That makes sense.
0: And it's got multi-pane support. And so I used Midnight Commander, but Yazzie's looking real good.
1: I did also use Dua because I like it for specifically deleting files. And because you can, you know, go in and mark a bunch of stuff to delete and then have it delete all of it.
0: Did you do anything for task management?
1: Yeah. I did, again, I didn't do a ton. I kind of pivoted to this part of it a little late. But I was trying out, let's see here. I tried to open all these up. Vault Tasks. It's a 2E Markdown task manager.
0: All right. Ooh, and I like this Markdown.
1: Yeah, so you kind of have a vault. You put a bunch of Markdown files in there, and then it's got like its own little bespoke 2E interface.
0: Front end to that?
1: So it has its own thing where it's kind of parsing it. It's all very new. Sounds like maybe a refactor is pending, but it is written in Rust, and it is in Nix packages, so that's actually how I found it.
0: Hmm. That's cool. Nice little find there. Yeah, I think I have a couple of finds maybe you guys haven't seen. I'm not sure. We'll see one.
1: Yeah, it does have like some basic like filtering support. You can browse through your files in it. And then it does have some support for parsing out stuff for like calendar and time management too, which I didn't try the time management stuff, but you can have it like figure out calendar stuff, which is neat.
0: It sounds like you got all the base points, I'm guessing.
1: I did also cheat a bit on the browser part, so I should only get the 10 there for sure.
0: Yeah. I think we're all just getting 10 for that one. There were moments, boys. There were moments. I mean, you got to do the job.
1: Mm-hmm.
0: And multitasking?
1: I was also just sticking with Zellige because I've been using it a lot lately anyway.
0: It's solid.
1: It's kind of taken over.
0: It's totally solid. So I don't really, mine were not that surprising. I've sort of covered them as you boys have gone along, but I did a couple of different, so I'll swap mine out for task management. Todoist CLI. Mwah. I've recently gone back to using Todoist about 3 months ago. It's just because it for this reason, everything talks to Todoist.
1: It's true, yeah.
0: It's really great.
1: I'm missing Logseq because I've been spinning out of Todoist into Log.
0: Yeah, yeah.
1: If I hadn't done that, this would have been easier.
0: GoMux totally worked out great for me, a 2E matrix client written in Go.
1: Oh, yeah, I was using IAMB.
0: Oh, yeah?
1: Uh-huh, matrix client for Vim Addicts written in Rust.
0: Yeah, there it is. This one is written in Go, and I think this is the one that's sticking. I've had trouble getting it verified, though. I think I'll figure that out. But I actually think this one might stick because I love just having the matrix chat in a terminal. The resource usage is fantastically different. Oh, yours looks a lot like IRC.
1: Uh-huh.
0: Oh, mine looks like Element, but in the terminal. Yours looks like an IRC client. I kind of like yours, too. Have you been enjoying it?
1: Yeah. Huh. It's pretty minimal. And it is like, right, so like if I want to go explore rooms, I have to type colon and then rooms.
0: Yeah, yeah, sure.
1: But like you can use slash and then just type for search. You can do a lot of the Vim key bindings are all there. So
0: of
1: it's pretty
0: course.
1: Easy. You know, you can use GG and Shift G to navigate up and down the page. So it's all very natural if you know Vim movements.
0: As a Starlink user, ping times are pretty important to me. We've mentioned this app before, but... there's a couple of these where I was like, oh, yeah, I know this app. I'm going to use this while I'm doing the 2E challenge. And one of those was Gping, which gives you an N-curses graph of your ping latency up and down, which has been really nice to see. And then I started the 2E challenge at the studio, and then I realized I need to go home. Got to switch Wi-Fi. There's several ways to do that, but Impala is a 2E for managing Wi-Fi on
1: Ooh,
0: Linux.
1: Ooh, smart. I was just supplicanting like an animal.
0: And then, like you, Wes, I use CMUS, small, fast, very light, and I just added a podcast. And it's really easy just to add also a directory or an individual file, and there's a kind of like a Vim command, and you get into the command mode, and then you tell you want to, add, and it'll start auto-completing the path for you, and then it just figures it out.
1: It's very efficient. If you just want to listen, yeah, exactly. Like, you have a folder of music, boom, no problem.
0: Yeah. So that was... Those all worked. I don't know. There was I got every category. I didn't get very many bonus points, though, Brent.
2: Well, that's not quite true.
0: Oh, yeah?
2: Yeah, because you get a bonus point for syncing your tasks with Todoist.
0: Oh, okay. That's nice, I suppose.
2: Well, if you don't want it, we don't have to
0: No,
2: give
0: I'll
2: it
0: take
2: to
0: it. I'll take it. I think I was really struggling to get the apps running, and so then by the time I got them running, it was like, I'm just going to get to work here. I'm just going to try to get the basics done.
2: I take it none of you boys did any batch operations in your 2E file manager?
0: Not unless do we count moving a directory of files as a batch operation?
2: Not at all.
0: No!
1: I did in Dua.
0: Oh, yeah.
2: Okay.
1: I did a batch delete.
0: Okay. I
2: think we have to give it to him.
0: Yeah.
1: Also, I have a bunch more picks if we want to.
0: Yeah, give us rattle off a couple while Brent totals it up, and then we'll get our total going.
1: Okay, so for more system management, I tried out SystemCTL2E.
0: Oh, cool. Yeah.
1: Yeah, just kind of a, you know, nice little way to check out what's running in systemd, which, you know, it's nice. On the file management front, it's not really management, but I found TDF, which is a 2E-based PDF viewer. That's surprisingly decent, actually.
0: Cool.
1: Let's see. On the dev side, I checked out JQP, which is a 2E playground to experiment with JQ. If you ever use JQ, you kind of write semi-cryptic little strings to parse through JSON files. So it's nice to have like an environment that can, like, you know, refresh it for you and reevaluate your rule and play around.
0: Right.
1: And then also RainFrog, which is a database management 2E. Because, you know, sometimes you, I mean, hey, there's already PSQL, but I wanted to see what else.
0: If it's on the 2E, it means you can SSH in and use it. You know what I mean?
1: Yep.
0: That's pretty good. All right.
1: Let's see. For the LLM, I did Parallama.
0: Okay.
1: Which you can, it's kind of got a nice graphical 2E for choosing models and then, you know, kind of standard thing for chatting with them. And then to try to make my life a little bit easier for some of the stuff that I could answer this way, I started using Wiki2E, which is a Wikipedia specific 2E, you know, which has pretty nice support.
2: Wow.
1: It uses the text interface, right? So it's like, you didn't have to backwards try to support the web. You could just get right access to the information.
0: It's so nice. All right. So we will have links to all of those plus all of ours that we used in the show notes at linuxunplugged.com/619. But you know what that means? It is now time for us to add up our scores and see how we all did. Brent, do you have the math over there?
2: I have some math, but I think I'm going to advocate for extra points for you guys if you want me to.
0: Okay.
2: So one thing we didn't answer, did you use your terminal multitasking app to have more than one session open?
0: Yes.
1: Yeah.
2: Yes. Okay. Let me add extra points here for you.
1: Would have gone insane if I couldn't do that.
0: Yeah. Mandatory. He's mathing.
2: Yeah, math hard. Actually, our rules don't actually say how many points you get for that. So how many points would you like for that?
0: Five? Yeah. That seemed fair? Five.
1: It was a little sprinkle of points.
0: Yeah.
2: All right. We'll give you extra points for that.
0: That's exciting.
1: You're using some sort of 2E-based calculator, right?
2: Oh, yeah. Oh, yes, indeed. Okay, and I also feel like you could get some extra points here. So, Chris, you used GoMux to browse Matrix. I think that's pretty fancy, so I'm open to giving extra points.
0: Is it?
2: For...
0: Is that?
2: I didn't do it.
0: Is it fancy?
1: Well, how about five for each of us, then?
0: Okay, five for Wes and I, yeah. Now you got to give us the math before the music runs out.
2: Oh, how much time do I have? But Wes, you also did LLMs. You want some extra 5 points for that?
1: Yeah, but you should get it then too.
2: Yeah, exactly. That's where I'm headed with this.
0: Wait, I use an LLM. I just did it in the browser. Does that count?
2: Not at all.
0: Okay.
1: Sinner Judge comes out.
2: Do you want to guess who you think is at the top based on our explorations here?
0: I think you.
2: Yeah, Wes, any guesses?
1: I'm going to go with you as well.
2: Oh, my God, you guys. Okay, here are the scores. So I have 9-0 points, 90 points.
0: Uh-oh.
2: I got a big minus 20 for the task management, but I also didn't get 20 points. So that's actually like 40 missed points. And Wes, you got 145.
0: Oh, nice job, Wes. Whoa. Nice job.
2: And Chris, you got 75 points.
0: So, Wes, you are the winner. Wow. Congratulations,
1: okay, I did not
0: Wes.
1: Expect that.
0: Congratulations, Wes.
1: I have to share my prize with Nick's Packages because I got to say, compared to your experience, it felt like cheating because not only could I browse for ideas to try, but then not all of them worked, but most of them, you know, they just pretty much ran.
0: I picked the hill to climb. Yeah. And at the end, I think it was helpful, but it took me the entire week practically to get there. So, and a couple of these, I think the Matrix client and the email client are sticking because I have them set up already. So I'm just going to keep using them. So in the end, I'm walking away with a couple of applications I'm still using.
2: I'm curious, in this challenge, do you have any lessons learned you want to share? Anything that really was like an aha moment in trying all of this?
0: If you haven't used Midnight Commander yet, give it a try. Unraid.net/unplugged. 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I'd like to introduce you to Unraid. You might not be familiar with them. They're a powerful, easy-to-use NAS operating system built on top of modern Linux for those who want control, flexibility, and efficiency in managing your own data, your privacy, and your own applications. And Unraid allows you to mix and match the drive of any size. So if you got multiple different size disks, you can put them in the machine and it'll work with you. It also supports all the modern ZFS and other file systems, like XFS and others are in there as well. And they've integrated TailScale, so you can bring remote access to your applications with a checkbox. No port forwarding, no static IPs, no complex firewall rules, none of that stuff you got to worry about. It'll just integrate right into your tailnet. And there are, thousands, thousands of different applications that are just one click away to install. A lot of the stuff we talk about all the time and more is in there, including special versions if you have AMD hardware or Intel hardware or NVIDIA hardware, so you can get things that are GPU accelerated. 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So you could have multiple GPUs in there. You could have one GPU in there. You can work with their VM system to pass that through to your Linux machine. Oh, something else that I think is really nice, because this recently shipped in Unraid 7.1. 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
2: Well, we got a bunch of feedback from the Terminal 2E Challenge. Thank you, everyone. We got one here that we're pulling out from Don Harper, who sent in an email, #2EChallenge. Hey, guys, thought you might want to follow my attempt on the 2E Challenge. They wrote a series of blog posts over at duckland.org, and he says, great to see you folks in Boston. So I've pulled a couple little excerpts from those blog posts. You want to hear it?
0: Yeah, sure. Thanks, Don.
2: All right, day one here, text editing. Since I normally read my email and RSS feeds in a 2E app, and I use Vim as my editor and IDE, I figured it would be fairly easy for me to take part in this one.
0: That's what I was thinking coming into it. I thought, hey, I've used some of these apps for years. This is going to be no problem.
2: Yeah, turns out not so much. So Don says, there are bonus points for using a script to help things out. And I guess the script I used to start editing a file should work. And he included that script, which is kind of nice. Day two here, email. Since I already live in NeoMutt, I should probably describe my setup. So they use Gmail. And for filtering, use a tool called Gmail CTL. Don says, which allows me to control Gmail's filters from my computer. Works by connecting to Gmail and pulling down the filter definition file and then firing up my default editor. Once I'm happy with the changes, it'll upload it back to Gmail.
0: That is a real Linux nerd solution.
2: He also uses systemd timer to schedule the sync runs for the email and runs not much to index the mail, so you can search through it all. And day seven, TMUX, with the first pane split into four to show the tools off, but I also have panes for my email, RSS, Mastodon client, and SSH shells on a couple other machines, which brings my grand total to 200 points.
0: Not bad. Not bad at all.
2: There's a bunch more details in there. There's basically a blog post for every day's challenge, which is a fun read. So duckland.org for that.
1: Amazing.
0: Yeah.
1: Thank you for sharing.
0: I love that we heard from some folks now that have been like mostly living in the 2E, you know, already. Using their 2E apps. It's hilarious.
2: Speaking of mostly living in the 2E, Darnier sent in really fascinating details about how they use the 2E and some tools that they were involved in way, way early. So NeoMutt being one of them, actually. So I think we'll read that in the post show.
3: Boost to Gray.
0: Well, that means it is time to read some boosts. And we got some 2E challenge follow-ups in the boost, too. And we're going to start with someone else who is our baller booster this week with a generous 100,000 sats.
4: Hey, Rich Lobster!
0: Thank you very much, someone else. Our longtime listener, Sporadic Booster. That's, well, we appreciate it very much. Checking in with a nice valuable boost, making up for lost time. It's good to hear from you.
1: Adversary 17 comes in with 42,000 sats.
0: Hey, it's adversaries. There he is.
3: But that's not possible. Nothing can do that.
1: So, does Emacs count as a TUI?
0: Mm.
1: Technically, doesn't it have a daemon and then a GUI client app? If it does, then I don't know what problem there is, because Emacs is the whole darn operating system. A long time ago, he goes on, in a Pacific Northwest far away from me, three hosts, well, really only 3 years ago, had a mission to get a ham radio license.
2: Oh, no.
0: Uh-oh.
1: I waited and waited, saying when they do, I will. And it could be a whole JB community.

0: Didn't do so good on email management, it looks like. But the total, 100 points.
1: 100 points, not bad at all.
2: Excellent.
1: Beat me. And right? I think that beat me. That's so bad.
0: They also included a bunch of backgrounds and some screenshots. We'll be sure to link to that.
1: I'm glad you enjoyed it. I think Shy Fox, I also, you know, parts of it were torturous for me, but it was sort of a nice reminder of how good we have it now and to get out of the comfort zone and then to walk away with a couple of apps and kind of like a new understanding of how to use Bluefin.
2: It doesn't seem like maybe the email worked great for them, but they did find Himalaya. A CLI to manage emails written in Rust. It's got a nice little minimal UI to it. So there's a lot of good options.
1: Thank you for the boost, Shy Fox.
0: Oh, they also use Jellyfin TUI.
1: I wanted to
0: try
1: that.
0: How did we miss this?
1: That was on my list of things to try. We just didn't watch much TV this week. We were busy.
0: TUI Challenge Week 2 is coming up.
1: Oh, my gosh. Turd Ferguson comes in with 22,000 sats.
3: Turd Ferguson!
4: This old duck still got it.
1: Loved the last episode. It had me laughing. Some of us still use mutt. And let me tell you, that old dog still hunts. You know what? We're finding out a lot of our audience is still using these things.
0: Uh-huh. Surprising.
1: Yeah, that's great.
0: Chris, you said you were going to use mutt when this all started.
1: I thought I was. And I did not remember how to use it. It's true. That was it. I don't know what happened.
2: Biggles boosts in with 21,000 sats.
5: I don't understand what the heck is going on here.
2: I love the TUI challenge idea. I use SystemCTL TUI, Nmon, and Alacrity with Zellige, and I'm looking forward to trying many more of the TUI applications mentioned in the show.
1: Ah, very good.
2: See, another TUI natural.
1: Yeah.
0: Well, Gene Bean sends in 4,444. That's two. What did we go with them?
1: You mean Rosa Ducks or like a...
0: Two Rosa Ducks.
4: Waka waka, it's a treasure.
1: It could also
4: Yippee!
1: Be an Aflac duck.
6: Aflac!
0: Says, I'd love some OpenShift coverage.
1: Okay.
0: You were asking for some feedback
1: on
0: that one.
1: I was. Thank you.
0: I'd also welcome coverage of its upstream OKD.
1: Oh, yeah. That was something that crossed my mind, too, is chasing down the upstream projects and taking a look at those. He also sent me a DM, and I'm going to share it with you guys after the show. I don't want to share too much because it was a private DM, but shout out to Gene's son, who also listens to the podcast.
0: That's cool.
1: Outdoor Geek is here with 5,000 sats.
7: Boy, they are doing a lot with Mayo these days.
1: A tip for the privacy tech person. The 2024 Subaru Crosstech base model doesn't have a cell modem. It has two smaller touchscreens instead of one giant one, which means they're including more buttons and knobs. The base model still includes adaptive cruise, lane keeping, emergency braking, Android Auto, etc. I wonder if the low end of other model brands are preferable to some. That is to me.
0: Chris, you don't love Subarus.
1: I mean, I just don't love what they've become.
0: What have they become?
1: They're like minivans now on car platforms. They're huge vehicles.
2: Complicated often, too.
1: But I do like this. I like that direction. They start going more in that direction. Mm-hmm. I'm all about that.
0: Mm-hmm. They're finally listening.
1: Walk it back, manufacturers. Just walk it back a little bit.
0: My other suggestion would be, I don't know, a van of the 1990s era.
2: Early or late?
1: Early.
0: Go early.
2: Antoine 1109 boosts in with 4,444 sats.
4: Things are looking up for old McDuck.
2: Definite yes. On the Red Hat OpenShift deep dive, we use VMware currently and have looked at Proxmox and Hyper-V and would really love to get your take on OpenShift from a Linux admin perspective.
1: I think it's time to get on that. I think it is. Thank you, Antoine. Appreciate that feedback. And I've heard that from a lot of people at the Red Hat Summit. They are not happy with the direction things are going with VMware, and they are shopping. And I think it's a good time for us to take a look in because they've been modifying, upgrading, improving the product to try to address that customer base. Let's see if they've done it.
0: Well, SystemD BSDD sent in 3,433 sats.
8: Danger zone.
0: What do you all think of Apple's new containerization framework? Answer to WSL, maybe? Threat to Linux?
1: We did some coverage of this in the members bootleg version earlier today in the show, and it's interesting. Just a quick overview, in macOS 26, a new container command is going to be available, and when you execute it, it will pull down Linux images, and then it will run them in what they're calling a lightweight VM. So it's like a tiny little VM that runs a tiny version of the Linux kernel with a custom init system.
2: Just enough to boot up and then start the container.
1: Each container does run its own kernel.
2: I think the thing

0: for me is like, you know, there's a lot of developers with Mac laptops, and there are a lot of options. Podman Desktop, Docker Desktop, Kolima and Lima, I think have been pretty great tools. But all of these, there's kind of like more setup. And for some, maybe you want to customize, you want to have ability to like run more stuff inside this VM where all your containers are running or take advantage of other workflows. But having something that's just simple and well-supported, kind of more stock out of the box, I think is probably going to be a usability win, both just that and then whatever other tools can sort of be used as orchestration on top of this.
1: Oh, that could be interesting.
0: You could totally see some more open source stuff making this even easier.
1: Yeah. Oh, I bet you will. GUI apps and whatnot. I'll just add this systemd BSD. I think it's a capitulation from Apple. And when the WWDC video that explains this feature starts, they introduce it by saying containers are the standard way to ship software on servers. Not on Linux, but on servers. Now, that's a pretty big statement when you consider that it wasn't that long ago that macOS Server was a product, and Apple even sold server hardware. Now we live in a time when Apple talks about shipping software on servers, they're talking about Linux containers. And so it's an acknowledgement that their user base needs to have a good production system, or, you know, at least semi-quasi-production that they can build on and then ship. So it's an interesting capitulation from Apple in that regard. And it also now means, as a result, both Microsoft and Apple are shipping commercial operating systems that take advantage of the Linux kernel and either distribute it after the fact in some form or another. And that's a remarkable moment to be in as well. Thank you for the boost. Brett came in with 2,222 sats. That is a row of ducks. Stay out of my van. All right. Thanks, Brett.
2: I know what the user agent here is for Brent instead of something like Fountain. Or... Interesting.
1: Very sus. Brett's hacking the system.
2: Brett Johnson, that is.
0: Kalik boosts in with another row of ducks. Greetings from Poland.
1: Hello.
0: I started my journey with self-hosted a year ago and have been hooked on the network ever since. Welcome aboard. Thanks for listening. I just want to say thank you for the great content. I discovered a ton of self-hosted apps from your podcast and now use them almost every day. All running in Docker on a VM on an i3-8100T Fujitsu mini PC running Proxmox at home with USB 2TB hard drive for the Jellyfin library.
1: Ooh, a mini PC. I love the mini PC for the home lab system. And I bet the i3 doesn't use too much power either.
0: Yeah.
1: Nice. Okay.
0: I will second a recommendation I heard here for Obsidian Syncing. The Obsidian Live Sync plugin with a quick CouchDB container running over Tailscale works really well across iOS and Linux.
1: Okay.
0: As for Nix, because of you, I'm tempted to try it one day.
1: Yeah, you could always install it on your existing Linux of choice and play around with Nix.
0: Yeah, a little Proxmox VM, why not?
1: So it's interesting the timing of this boost, because just this last weekend I was thinking, do I really want to pay another year of Obsidian Sync? Because it's not cheap. And so the Live Sync plugin and a CouchDB container on my tailnet does seem like a pretty good solution. Thank you for that idea. I appreciate it, Kelk.
2: Well, Hybrid Sarcasm boosted in 10,000 sats. I spent some time with GoMux this week. I think I'll keep it around. Otherwise, you're all better men than I. I need my GUI.
1: Oh, I don't know, Hybrid. We were suffering, too. We were suffering. There were moments of bliss and retro, beautiful nostalgia. You know, that nostalgia kit did come, and that is almost worth it on its own. But I agree. The Matrix client wasn't too bad. Thanks for the boost, Hybrid. Kangaroo Paradox is here with 8,400 sats.
3: I don't understand what the heck is going on here.
4: This is why I have bedtime wine.
1: Hey, I'm boosting with my progress for the TUI challenge. No time for more. So he's trying to do a little bit at the last minute. And does he have a total here, Brent? Total of 95 with two penalties applied.
2: That's pretty good.
1: That is pretty good.
2: I mean, saying it's pretty good because that's about what Chris and I got.
1: He got a negative 20 on the email, but he got some bony points on the text, on web, on file. He's liking Yazi, too. Very well done. To Do Man was his task manager of choice.
2: Oh.
1: Mm-hmm. I had a great time with the TUI challenge. It was easy for me on the NeoVim and TMUX side because, well, I daily drive it. But for the rest, it was great discovering all these new apps. The big surprise for me was how manageable it was to live without a full-fledged browser. Being used to Vim motions, W3M was great. It was a great experience to reduce the learning curve for text content. Browse, a little rough around the edges, but it got me the rest of the way. I was able to log into GitHub, and most of my tests were okay. I ran out of time to get email and music going, but I look forward to getting it done soon. You guys got me excited about going full TUI.
2: Full TUI.
1: Can't wait to hear how you guys did. Full TUI.
2: Full TUI is great. It's not title material.
1: Thanks, Kangaroo. Thank you for that boost. It's good to hear from you. And if you're listening after the fact, we still want to hear your reports. This is a topic we'd be happy to revisit for many episodes to come. So feel free to hashtag TUI Challenge email, or if you'd like to support the show with a boost, it's a great topic to boost in. Thank you, everybody who boosted. We did a 1,000 sat cutoff for this week's episode, and we appreciate it. So normally what we do is we read all the boosts, but the ones that make it on the air are 2,000 sats and above. And if you'd like to boost in, fountain.fm makes it really easy because all of it's hosted for you. But there's also totally self-hosted routes and all of that available. Lots of apps, too, where you get all the Podcasting 2.0 features. Podcasting 2.0 is not just about boosting. You get chapters. You get also in there live stream support, which I think is – I just don't think people have wrapped their head around how cool this is. You subscribe to the podcast, and you get our podcast like regular. But if you're on a 2.0 app, you also see when we're live, and there's a lot of content on the live stream. So there's a bunch of other great features, but that's some of it. But thank you, everybody, who participated in this week's episode. We had 22 of you stream sats as you listened. I always appreciate that. And you all collectively stacked 50,299 sats for the show, which is not bad at all. Thank you, sat streamers. When you combine that with our boosters, we had a really good showing. We had 306,863 sats total for this week.

0: Thank you, everybody, who supported this episode, episode 619, with a boost. And, of course, a shout-out to our members who make it possible for us to keep on going with a nice known amount and really are the foundation for the show. And then you can support each individual production with a boost. You found this one, this pick this week, right?
1: Yeah. Enter SOMO.
0: Oh, okay.
1: A human-friendly alternative to Netstat for socket and port monitoring on Linux. Yes. Pleasing to the eye, thanks to a nice table view, filterable, interactive killing of processes. Also, instead of having to do netstat-tulpn, you can just do SOMO-L.
0: I have to say, you got me with this one, because it's always really handy to be like, what app is listening on what port? What ports do I even have open? Who's using it? Is anything listening? Is there a connection established? This gives it all to you in a TUI table.
1: There you go.
0: Fits in with the show. And you didn't say it, but you probably guessed it. It is written in Rust, and it is MIT licensed, so you can do with it as you will. Let us know how your TUI challenge went. Of course, if you have any future challenge suggestions as well, we'd love to hear that, or any other feedback, you can boost it in, or go to linuxunplugged.com/contact. We also want to remind you that we have chapters and transcripts for every episode. Those are available. Some of it's available only in the podcasting 2.0 app, some of it's also available in the regular 1.0 apps as well. So just make sure you're checking your app for that. And then you can skip around or re-listen or look something up in the transcript. It's actually pretty handy, too, for trying to get like the name of something. So just wanted to remind you that
1: Really say that? You can check.
0: Uh-oh. Yeah, I suppose that's the downside right there. And, of course, we'd love it if you join us live. It gives it a special vibe, as the kids say.
2: 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Same bat time, same bat station.
0: Yeah, that's right. 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Go check out The Launch. Brent's been joining us recently. We've been telling some fun stories. Thank you so much for joining us on this week's episode of the Unplugged program. And we'll see you right back here next Tuesday, as in Sunday.

0: Hello, and welcome to Linux Action News, episode 291, recorded on May 2nd, 2023. I'm Chris.
1: And I'm Wes.
0: Hello, Wes. Let's do the news.
1: And we start this week with a follow-up on Red Hat's HDR Hackfest we told you about in episode 274. The event was held at Red Hat's Czech Republic office.
0: Yeah, and reading the social posts and the blog posts that have come out from the event, from the attendees, it seems like it was generally considered a success. The Hackfest focused on desktop, display drivers, and, you know, related infrastructure topics.
1: And developers from several organizations were represented at the Hackfest, including KDE, System76, AMD, Collabora, Canonical, and others. Notably, NVIDIA, Intel, and Google also participated in the event remotely.
0: Yeah, that's nice. And I don't really think anyone should expect some new package to be coming out of this. In fact, I don't really think producing any code was the focus, but more like producing consensus around topics such as mixing SDR and HDR content on the Linux desktop, areas where power optimization might need to be applied, how to handle things like variable rate refresh rates, and of course, and thankfully, long-term plans for developing a vendor-neutral API. And the goal of that API is to enable compositors to program the pipeline for HDR in a more efficient way.
1: If you are interested in learning more about those Hackfest discussions, Simon Sir has provided a detailed recap on his blog, which we'll have linked in the notes.
0: Mozilla has announced they've acquired FakeSpot, an AI-as-a-service company that attempts to detect fake reviews or scams on popular websites.
1: Back in July 2021, Amazon asked Apple to remove FakeSpot from the iOS App Store, and Apple complied.
0: Yeah, at the time, Amazon complained to Apple that FakeSpot provided misleading information and potential security risks. FakeSpot CEO disputed Amazon's claims and said that they never even received so much as a warning from Apple before the app was taken down.
1: Well, there's been little in the news about FakeSpot since then, until this week. On their blog, they write positively about the acquisition, saying it's a good fit because Mozilla shares a similar mission with FakeSpot regarding the future of the internet.
0: That blog post by their CEO also mentions the potential for innovation inside the browser to improve online shopping, maybe implying that Firefox is considering building tooling into the browser itself that would detect fake reviews. But something tells me Amazon would have a massive problem with that, just like they did in the summer of 2021. They don't even want customers worrying about the legitimacy of the reviews.
1: It's also something of a new role for the browser to be playing. One where the browser is warning the user about the validity of the content they're looking at. I could certainly see something like that being pretty useful, and I could also see something like this getting abused, or perhaps leading to yet more annoying pop-ups.
0: Yeah, we'll have to wait and see what Mozilla ultimately does with this tech. FakeSpot says that they'll continue to support the browser extension users out there already, and then say, quote, "Stay tuned and download Firefox today to see what we have planned for the future. And join us as we write the next chapters of the internet."
1: Last Friday, the lead developer of Rust for Linux, Miguel Ojeda, submitted a pull request for new Rust feature code to be included in the Linux 6.4 kernel.
0: This new code includes the introduction of the pin init API, which deals with safe pin initialization and means less unsafe Rust code within the kernel when working with data structures that require a stable address. The pin init API will also be used in other upcoming Rust for Linux abstractions.
1: Along with introducing that pin init API, the new Rust code for Linux 6.4 also brings other enhancements to the sync module, such as new types and traits. Additionally, a new ioctl module has been added with functions that behave similarly to C macros.
0: Yeah, with these updates, the Rust situation in the kernel is taking one giant leap forward and is going to enable real things like useful hardware drivers soon. We're going to be waiting a bit before this hits a distro near you because 6.4 isn't necessarily on a fixed release schedule, so it's still a bit away. to say nothing about when it actually gets packaged in your distribution.
1: And speaking of that Rust infrastructure code, Asahi Lina on Twitter has shared that their contributions to Rust for Linux 6.4 have been successfully merged upstream. They also note that they assisted in cleaning up and upstreaming commits from the previous Rust branch on behalf of others. As for what's to come, well, they anticipate the DRM subsystem abstractions will pose the next major challenge.
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0: Our last story is a bit of a cautionary tale that, if continued, would be a very concerning trend. The Indian government has blocked 14 messenger mobile apps that they claim were used by terrorists in Pakistan.
1: That list of 14 apps includes Element Chat and other privacy and security-focused free and open-source applications. According to the Indian government, these applications are being used by foreign bad actors for communication.
0: I think it's kind of hard to understand why they're taking tools away from law-abiding citizens of India for terrorists in Pakistan. Obviously, states act in mysterious ways, and they can't always disclose everything. But last year, the Indian government attempted to ban VLC for a while. It's only after a long, costly legal battle and tens of thousands of users downloaded bogus versions of VLC that the government finally reversed the ban last November.
1: And now they're only doubling down on that strategy. The local law gives the Ministry of Electronics and Information Technology the authority to issue an order under Section 69A of the Information Technology Act, blocking access to the 14 mobile apps on the grounds that they were being used to engage in activities, quote, prejudicial to sovereignty and integrity of India, defense of India, security of state, and public order.
0: This kind of has some echoes of the Restrict Act and the Stop CSAM Act that are both working their way through the U.S. Congress right now. And, you know, it's concerning because free software won't always have resources. In fact, I'd say in most cases, it will not have the resources and simply will not be able to put up a fight or really any kind of representation. And I think history has shown us that these actions result in user confusion at best. It's pretty hard these days for average users to find a reliable, safe, and secure messaging application. Most of them are owned by platform creators, and really, they're nothing but traps.
1: It also needs to be clear how rules like these impact the local developers working on these projects.
0: Indeed, this is a concerning trend that is not our friend. But you know us, we'll keep an eye on it here at Linux Action News and everything else going on in the world of Linux and open source. 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
0: Thanks for joining us. And that's all the news for this week.

All right. In the building behind me, Elon Musk is seizing power from the American people. We are here to fight back. A few months ago, Elon Musk spent $280 million to buy an election for Donald Trump. Now, Elon Musk is here to collect on his investment. He is here to seize power for himself. We are here to fight back.

0: From a very snowy Pacific Northwest, welcome into This Week in Bitcoin, episode 45. My name is Chris, chrisles.com, jupiterbroadcasting.com. Thankfully, far away from all the DC nonsense. I did kind of warn you after the last Fed meeting that the market volatility wasn't really going to be driven by the Fed anymore, what they might or might not do with rates. It's going to be driven by Trump policy and, realistically, the reaction to that policy. And boy, did we see that this week. What a week to get into. Just as an overall quick snapshot, to put it in perspective, the crypto market as a whole saw its greatest drawdown since COVID or the FTX collapse. And, you know, if you're a Bitcoiner, you're listening to all of this and you're thinking, it seems so silly to sell a generational wealth asset over some temporary tariff disputes. Like, what are people thinking? Well, let's get into this.
1: We're going to begin with the major new tariffs that could increase prices for goods imported from America's three largest trading partners. President Trump's plan to impose these new tariffs on Canada, Mexico, and China is set to take effect at midnight tonight. And it's targeting swift retaliation, or it's drawing swift retaliation from Canada's Justin Trudeau and other leaders. Nancy Cordes is at the White House for us. She's following all of this. Nancy, good morning.
0: Good morning. So this launches Friday night, and the market starts to panic. And of course, Bitcoin is really the only liquid market that's open 24/7. You know, I've said this before, but if you're a trader or, you know, I don't know, maybe you just want to hedge and you want access to $1 million or $15,000 or $1 billion, you can get access to that in 5 minutes with an app in your pocket. But if you want to sell gold, you can't do it on a Saturday or a Sunday or a Friday evening when the banks are closed. If you want to sell your house or your office, you can't do it, but you can sell your Bitcoin. So, of course, Bitcoin's always the first to react to this. And the reaction was so strong because the media played their role in just freaking everyone out about the consequences of these new tariffs and how it was going to wreck the economy.
2: President Trump signed sweeping tariffs on goods imported from Mexico, Canada, and China, some as high as 25%. And they're likely to have a major impact on what you pay. We have two reports tonight, beginning with Yamiche Alcindor, who is with the president. Yamiche, good evening. These are wide-ranging tariffs.
3: That's right, Jose. The president signed an order to implement 25% tariffs on Mexico and a 10% tariff on China. There's also a 25% tariff on Canada, except for energy products, which have a lower tariff, 10%. The White House says that's to keep costs down for things like oil and gas. This all takes effect on Tuesday. The White House says that this is to help with border security and to stop fentanyl from coming into our country. Now, Canadian Prime Minister Justin Trudeau says Canada will be pushing back forcefully, but Trump officials say that if any country tries to retaliate, the tariffs could be increased. Jose?
2: Yamiche Alcindor in West Palm Beach, thank you. The president's tariffs are expected to have a major impact on the price American shoppers pay for everything from groceries to auto parts. Brian Chung explains why.
4: Companies across the country bracing for tariffs, with a warning that it's the consumer that's going to pay the price.
0: Now, keep in mind, this report is in the context of consumers just being crushed by inflation for the last 3-4 years. So there is a high sensitivity to this issue, and they know it. So they got to hit it on the head.
5: It's everything that is at risk of becoming more expensive.
4: From Mexico, importers will now have to pay 25% more for items like fruits, vegetables, beer, liquor, and electronics. From Canada, 25% more for potatoes, grains, lumber, and steel. And from both, a big increase on pharmaceuticals and on auto parts. At S&S Automotive in Secaucus, New Jersey, more expensive imported parts means even pricier routine fixes.
6: Oil changes mainly. That'll be the first noticeable one. An average oil change on most vehicles now, anywhere between $50 to $80. It's probably going to end up over $100.
4: And that means that you've got to raise the cost just to make sure that you can keep the lights on.
6: Right. And I don't like to do that because I've been in this town, like I said, 38 years. So most of my customers I know.
0: He hasn't had to do that for the last 4 years of inflation, but these theoretical tariffs, he will have to do that, of course. So the reaction is sort of extreme because nothing's really even happened yet at this point. But it spooks people. And I would imagine some investors want to hedge. They want to try to take money out of crypto and put it into something like gold or put it into some sort of, you know, inflation play. Who knows what these degens are up to? But they have a lot of different strategies when these type of things start to develop in the market. And they move quickly for really no reason, because within about 48 hours of the announcement, the tariffs were delayed.
7: For more on the negotiations and what they mean for Americans, let's go to Nancy Cortez at the White House.
0: Notice the tone change immediately. Now they're negotiations. They could have been negotiations all along, but no, now they're negotiations.
7: Nancy, good morning.
8: Good morning, Nate. Here's where things stand right now. After the 25% tariff on goods from Canada and Mexico were halted for 30 days, the 10% tariff on Chinese goods took effect at midnight. And shortly after, China announced their retaliation, imposing a 15% tariff on coal and liquefied natural gas products, as well as a 10% tariff on crude oil, agricultural machinery, and large engine cars imported from the U.S. Those tariffs are set to take effect next Monday, February 10th. President Trump announced those U.S. tariffs on Saturday, then he put the Mexican and Canadian tariffs on hold just 36 hours later after a series of phone calls.
0: Her math and my math is a little different. I guess she was off Friday night when we all found out.
8: That ended with the president of Mexico agreeing to send 10,000 soldiers to the U.S.-Mexico border to help block fentanyl from being smuggled across the border, and the prime minister of Canada agreeing to deploy more choppers, drones, and personnel at the Canada-U.S. border.
0: Okay, so I'd like to know what you think. To me, this seems like it was a negotiation strategy all from the beginning. I don't know what the full play here is, but I have a theory, and I'd like you to, you know, check me on this. It's hard to know for sure right now because we're just in the first couple of weeks, if you can believe it, of the Trump administration. But I do think there is the makings of a plan here that was probably crafted before they entered the office. And I think we're starting to see the edges of it right now. It starts with Trump flexing big with Mexico and Canada. Goes in really hard with countries that were always going to capitulate. And he stacks some wins, you know, some political wins, and he sets the tone for the tariff negotiations. He makes it clear he's serious, but he makes it clear he's willing to negotiate, but he's going to make sure you follow up on it. I think the next phase of this tariff stuff is he's going to move into the more long-term tariffs, the stuff that stays on, the stuff that him and his team feel are needed to balance out trade more. Now, I'm not making a comment on that. I think that's the next step. We start to see like the 10% long-term tariffs and things like that. And then they'll start collecting revenue from these tariffs. And I think the goal is to do a lot of this as fast as possible within the first 100 days. But ultimately, to have this stuff solidified before the midterms. So once we have long-term tariffs coming in, we'll start to have some revenue coming in. We'll start collecting revenue from these tariffs. But there's a problem. The executive branch can't legally use those funds for government expenses. They legally can't. They can collect the money, but they legally can't spend it on government expenses. That requires an act of Congress. Now, if I were Trump and I were looking a year or two down the road and I were trying to line up for the midterms, I'd be thinking about getting those 2017 Trump tax cuts that are set to expire locked in quick. And we also know that there's also some Trump 2.0 tax cuts that he campaigned on. He proposed 15% corporate tax rates, no tax on tips, no tax on overtime, and also no tax for seniors. So what better way to incentivize Congress to go along with his tax strategy, which would reduce tax revenue, which they're never going to want to do, than to have this bank account with hundreds of millions, potentially billions of dollars, just waiting for Congress to get their grubby little hands on, just sitting there, waiting for them? It should be an easy argument to make. The tax cuts will be an easy political win for everybody, and we can finance it with the tariff revenue. It's a win-win. Trump gets his tax cuts. The politicians get to give tax cuts to their constituents. They get to claim at least it's funded by tariff revenue. And I suspect that's just part of the tariff strategy. And I'm curious to know what you think the tariff strategy is. Fox Business financial analyst Charles Payne, who I have to say, initially rubbed me the wrong way because he's just kind of got this really verbose and loud way of presenting facts that seems like it's kind of, you know, aimed at a certain demographic, but actually his analysis is pretty solid when you get past the presentation, at least in my opinion of the presentation. And Charles will make the case in this clip that this reaction to the tariffs never really made sense from a long-term broad picture strategy. I don't know if he's right, but I'd like to know your opinion on his take.
9: In 1921, the public was clamoring. They were begging, demanding for higher tariffs, right? Why? We had these new industries, the automobile and things like that. They wanted to protect that. The economy was coming on. Our way of life was changing. We had the Emergency Tariff Act of 1921. That was followed by the Fort Newcomer Act of 1922. And there were two specific principles, right? The scientific principle, this linked wages to the exporting country, right? In effect, let's say China has cheaper labor than us. This made sure that this negated the fact that a country would have cheap labor. Then there was the American selling price. I love this one. If a product got here from a foreign country and it was cheaper than Americans, well, guess what? They made it more expensive. And by the way, the Fort Newcomer Act, those tariffs were the highest in history. They averaged 40%. Some, though, went as high as 400%. So what was the result? Let's talk about that for a moment, right? So a result of this act, one result was an increase in spending by top tiers of American people, right? Americans had money. They weren't in a foxhole. The American people, they were taxed less. Remember, all of what President Trump is doing also involves lower taxes. They were taxed less, so they had more money to spend on American goods. What is meant by protectionism? It's an economic policy of the 1920s, essential to trim the way to trim federal expenses. What are we trying to do now? We're trying to shrink the government. We're trying to bring it down. It's too big. It's too bureaucratic. If the deficit is too high, we're spending $1 trillion a year just to service that beast. And the way to do it was through these tariffs. And so these tariffs are absolutely phenomenal. In fact, they sparked something that we now commonly call the Roaring 20s. Right. Look at this. Okay, so tariffs are bad. How could they be bad? We were going down here. This is the stock market. It was going down. We had the Emergency Tariff Act. Then we had the Fort Newcomer Tariff Act. And then, bam, 500% climb in the stock market. Absolutely phenomenal. In fact, tariffs are working so well, Herbert Hoover, who was running for president, decided to make it a central part of his theme. But he specifically wanted to help American farmers. Now, here's the problem. The plan was hijacked, okay? The tariff schedule was flooded from the industrial sector. So, yeah, we were going to help the American farmer, and then everyone jumped on board. Still, they went into effect. We all know it now as the Smoot-Hawley Act. Went into effect March 13th, 1930. So what happened, right? I mean, every time someone comes on TV, they say, remember Smoot-Hawley? Inflation's going to go through the roof. You think prices skyrocketed back then? Absolutely not. In fact, it was the most extraordinary deflationary spiral in American history. This is it. This is Smoot-Hawley, folks. The 1930s deflation. It wasn't inflation. Prices went down. They didn't go up. So it's really,
0: he's pointing on the screen. He's pointing to the spot on the chart where you can see deflation totally kicking in while that tariff was in place. And then afterwards, inflation kicks back up. Different time, but it's a different narrative around tariffs than what we've been hearing. I'm not really too focused on the specifics right now because it seems like it's still in the negotiation stage. And so what gets talked about now is sort of the opening salvo. And then what they end up on is something entirely different. But it's going to cause volatility in the market. That's for sure. Now, speaking of volatility, there's another thing that's causing things to go a little wacky. And that would be Doge. I'll admit I was a bit skeptical. I thought maybe they'd, you know, eke out 900 million or maybe a bill in savings and, you know, say they revolutionize something with blockchain and walk out the door. Things have not gone that direction. In fact, it was just announced yesterday that the U.S. federal government has received more than 20,000 deferred resignation requests, and the number is rising right now. And as our intro clip demonstrated, it seems that Doge has really hit a nerve.
10: We turn now to the latest on President Trump and Elon Musk's drive to reshape the federal government. Our senior political correspondent, Rachel Scott, is tracking it from the White House. Good morning, Rachel.
11: Rebecca, good morning to you. And the CIA, now the first major national security agency to offer these buyouts to employees. And it comes amid sweeping changes by the Trump administration across the federal government. Americans on assignment around the world with USAID now rushing to leave their posts.
12: Mitch, it sounds like you're going to wind down USAID. This sounds like it. I mean, I think so.
11: Overnight, USAID staff receiving this email saying nearly everyone in the department will be put on administrative leave by Friday.
0: Now, you have to appreciate how this has the potential to boil over into the wider financial market. And it could end up creating a fantastic buying opportunity.
11: Those working abroad expected to return within 30 days. 10,000 people work for the agency globally. Their projects pulled back after billionaire Elon Musk seized control of the agency, which provides foreign aid and assistance around the globe.
0: You know, I will point out throughout this entire coverage, they will frame it as Elon is seizing control. But Elon is executing the power given to him by the executive branch, including all the firings are approved by the executive branch, etc. So this is actually executive branch power.
11: Democrats stress it can't be shut down without congressional approval. Republicans applauding Musk. Why not go through Congress for that?
13: Elon Musk,
14: because you're thinking about, wait, I want to answer her question. Yeah. Because you're reporting and you're asking questions about the old way of doing things.
11: Musk, the world's richest man, also behind the offer to millions of government employees to leave their positions with pay, now also extended to the CIA.
0: What a bastard. What a bastard. They can leave their positions with pay. I don't know why, when it comes to federal employees, this is considered such an atrocity. You know, if a failing tech company does this, it's considered a savvy move to save the failing tech company. And they often provide public services as well. I don't really get this idea. Like, we all are aware of how bleak the financial situation is for the country and how excessive the federal government expenditures are and how many people work for the federal government that do basically nothing. Every American is aware of this. And the likelihood that you could trim the fat at these agencies by giant percentages just seems probably very high.
11: Some 20,000 taking the buyout so far. ABC News learning those who don't could still be laid off. All of this part of the sweeping plan to shrink the federal government. Musk and the president now setting sights on dismantling the Department of Education. President asks why he's nominating former
0: We can stop there. I think I've made my point. This is going to cause a lot of volatility. And I think this is the line where you're going to see the Democrats and corporate allies for the Democrats fight.
15: And the American people, mark my words.
0: This is Senator Chuck Schumer, the minority leader.
15: The American people will not stand for an unelected secret group to run rampant through the executive branch.
0: Now, this is odd. I know that they're all making this case, but I think it's pretty clear that the voters knew Elon was part of the package. In fact, that's part of their case, too. Everyone knew what Elon, the whole Doge plan was out there. Nobody believed it. At least I didn't fully believe it. But this is what people voted for. And I don't know why they're running on that, because they must know that.
15: Being innovative is good. But Mr. Musk, this isn't a tech startup.
0: Right. So this isn't Silicon Valley. Right. That's another part of the narrative. This is the federal government. We affect lives here. This is the federal government, not Silicon Valley.
15: These are public institutions that deal with things like Social Security and Medicare and national defense.
0: Won't you think of the lives? How could you think about money at a time like this? Won't you think of the lives at risk here?
15: And provide for the well-being of the American people. And the American people have a right to be part of that debate.
0: That was called the election, Chuck. This was the same argument used for COVID lockdowns. This really reminds me of this because I was on the air during the COVID lockdowns. And I was noting that on one side of my family, they had a restaurant business that was about 25 years old that was doing great, but now failing. And they ended up selling it for parts and shutting it down. They were going to pass it on to their daughter, and she was going to run it. It was going to be a generational small business that failed because of the lockdowns. On the other side of my family, they owned a hotel chain, remote side of my family, so don't make any assumptions. And their hotel chain was failing because of the lockdowns. And they would have failed if it wasn't for the fact that the state came in and rented a bunch of rooms for isolation and immigrants and basically got a state bailout. And so I was watching, and that was a 35-year company. And I was watching both of these long-term small businesses that were generational wealth for that, for those families, die. And I went on air and I said, geez, I think we're making a lot of drastic mistakes. We're going to have a lot of small business collapse. And what we're going to see is a consolidation into the megacorps like the Walmarts and the Lowe's out there that can stay open during the lockdowns. and we're going to have massive economic repercussions from this for years to come, and we're going to destroy generational wealth. Well, that's exactly what happened. But I was attacked for bringing that up because how could I not think of the lives? Grandma's at risk, Chris. How dare you, you monster. You are a monster. I will no longer listen to your shows. You're all about the money. And I'm thinking, well, no, but this also destroys lives. This destroys entire families' lives. This is the same argument now. It's the same argument.
15: But Mr. Musk, this isn't a tech startup. These are public institutions that deal with things like Social Security and Medicare and national defense and provide for the well-being of the American people.
0: Yes, we might be nearly $37 trillion in debt. And yes, we're about to refinance a large chunk of our interest right now, and it's already more than our defense budget. But that's just money. Won't you think of the lives?
15: And the American people have a right to be part of that debate. Part of that debate. The elections occurred. And one viewpoint got a few more votes than the other. But that doesn't mean we throw out democracy. That doesn't mean what's been done for centuries in this country should just go out the window and be substituted by a small group of people who think they know a lot more than the wisdom of the American people.
0: This is such a weak gaslighting argument because it is the duty of the executive branch to audit the federal budget. And they could clearly just make the argument that that's what Elon is doing and his Doge team. It reads to the American public as defense of grift. That's how it reads to the American public. And I'm not saying this. Others are saying this, including Senator John Kennedy.
13: You get the point. I like omelets. You can't make an omelet without breaking some eggs. Now, President Trump ran for office saying, I'm going to review every single penny in the federal budget. Now, how are you going to review the spending in the federal budget without reviewing the spending? And that's what Mr. Musk is doing. Now, many of my Democratic colleagues and some of the tofu-eating Wokarati at the USAID are screaming like they're part of a prison riot because they don't want us reviewing the spending. But that's all Mr. Musk is doing, and he's finding some pretty interesting stuff. To my friends who are upset, I would say with respect, you know, call somebody who cares. Yeah, they better get used to this.
0: All right, so where's all this going? Well, if it plays out, and again, that's a big well if, because it's anybody's game and guess right now. If it plays out, you could have an increase of revenue via tariffs, and it may be possible. These are numbers they're throwing around. I don't know if they're verified or not. It may be possible they get over $1 trillion in savings. Now, right now, the deficit is $2 trillion. Now, the deficit is the difference between what is budgeted and what we're spending, not the debt. The debt is nearly $37 trillion. But the deficit, the delta between what's budgeted and what we're spending right now is $2 trillion. So what does that mean? It means that $2 trillion rolls over onto the debt. If they could knock that down by $1 trillion, and this is a very long shot, but of course Elon's making these kinds of claims, $2 trillion, that'd be the first time we've had a balanced budget since Clinton. And I think that would be a massive positive signal to the market and to the world. And I think it would also do tremendous, tremendous progress to ensuring the continued reserve status of the U.S. dollar. And that will be huge for Bitcoin. And I'll tell you why. Ironically and awkwardly, it all comes down to stablecoins. I've talked to you about this before, but stablecoins and Bitcoin growth are linked at the hip. And when stablecoins grow, they buy U.S. debt. And President Trump signed an executive order instructing the Treasury and Commerce Departments in the U.S. to establish a sovereign wealth fund. Now, he's assigned the new Treasury Secretary, Scott Bassett, and the Commerce Secretary, Howard Lutnick, to the task of developing the foundation for that fund. It's going to probably need Congress approval, and I believe Senator Lummis is going to be in that pipeline. Now, These gentlemen, along with the crypto AI czar David Sacks, held a press conference. And before they got to Bitcoin, which did come up, they addressed stablecoins. And I think you need to hear this.
16: I want to say additionally, we're excited about working with both the House and Senate on stablecoin legislation. I know Senator Hagerty introduced a bill today. This stablecoins really have the potential to ensure American dollar dominance internationally, to increase the usage of the U.S. dollar digitally as the world's reserve currency, and in the process create potentially trillions of dollars of demand for U.S. treasuries, which could lower long-term interest rates. So let me stop there, and I want to...
0: I honestly, my mouth dropped when I heard David Sacks essentially lay out the theory that I put a few episodes back in the show, that the U.S. would inevitably lean into stablecoins for this very reason. And Senator Bill Hagerty has introduced a stablecoin bill titled the Genius Act, and they're aiming to have it signed within Trump's first 100 days, and the banking committee in the Senate seems to be on board. So that's interesting, just as a side note, because obviously those stablecoins are going to run on some sort of shitcoin network. But Bitcoin tanked on the news. It was like at 101 and it tanked down to like 97. Tanked. I know, right? Tanked. It farted. Basically, it burped. It's easy to say tanked, but that's ridiculous. It went down a little bit. But people were kind of surprised, you know, like, this seems like great news. Sovereign wealth fund, could be a potential there for Bitcoin. Luma seems to be in the pipeline. But the price of Bitcoin fell. And I think the reason was is because Bitcoiners were expecting on day one Trump to sign some sort of sovereign wealth fund that included Bitcoin or some sort of reserve or stash. But that's not really what he committed to. He committed to researching the issue within the first 100 days, which sounds like they are on track. Sacks was asked a question about crypto. I want you to hear the whole thing. The press is not mic'd, so it's going to be kind of hard to hear. But they asked Sacks about crypto, and he answers about Bitcoin.
17: The Bitcoin reserve. I'm curious what the plans are for that at this point and what the administration consider putting crypto into a sovereign wealth fund that it is planning.
16: So one of the things that the president instructed us to do was to evaluate the idea for a Bitcoin reserve. And so that is one of the things, that's one of the first things we're going to look at as part of the internal working group in the administration. So as soon as we get all that set up, we're still waiting for some cabinet secretaries who are on the working group to get confirmed. So we're still in the very early stages of this. But that's one of the first things we're gonna look at is the feasibility of a Bitcoin reserve. I think
0: so. It's one of the first things they're going to look at once all the cabinet members in position. This, to me, is better than Trump creating some sort of strategic stash with the wave of a Sharpie. This sounds like a plan, if they follow through, this sounds like a plan to work with Lummis and the Congress to actually make this a reserve via some sort of bill and law, which would have much more staying power than just one presidency. Additionally, I think it sets an example for the rest of the world that is also considering this. I actually think this is a better route for them to go long term. And when you see some of the questions that Sacks answered after the press conference, I think it'll make you feel better. He on CNBC was asked some follow up questions, and I'll play that for you.
18: The Bitcoin reserve, you said that's being studied. It's one of the first things that's on the table here. What goes into that process? Is that something that would be standalone, or is that something that could potentially be tucked into, say, a sovereign wealth fund, which has been the speculation today on the heels of that executive order?
16: I guess it's possible that the sovereign wealth fund could decide that they want to make Bitcoin or digital assets part of its portfolio. You're going to have to ask the incoming Commerce Secretary Howard Lutnick about that. The item that President Trump asked our working group on digital assets to study is whether it's feasible to create either a Bitcoin reserve or some sort of digital asset stockpile. And so we're going to be looking at that question. We haven't committed yet to doing it, but it's one of the first things we're going to be looking at.
0: Hey, David. Now, he said something in there that I thought was interesting. It could be up to Howard Lutnick to put Bitcoin in the sovereign wealth fund, totally separate from the Bitcoin reserve. The sovereign wealth fund could feature all kinds of assets. Now, Howard Lutnick, well, he happens to be a rather bullish Bitcoiner. This is Howard Lutnick.
19: I have hundreds of millions of dollars.
5: Okay.
19: Okay. Hundreds and hundreds of millions of dollars exposure to Bitcoin. And it will be billions.
5: I was going to say, so next year when you come back and we'll do this again and you'll be a Bitcoin billionaire.
19: Every time Bitcoin dips, I'm going to be the buyer. What you're going to see is Cantor Fitzgerald is going to be the sponsor of Bitcoin into traditional finance. Mm-hmm. And so we will be the leader of it. And I'll pull out this podcast in years to come and say, see, I told you, because no one's going to remember.
20: Of course.
19: Right. But all the banks, after we do it and show people how to do it right, they'll all copy. Mm-hmm. And so the asset of Bitcoin will just, as it becomes more accepted, it will become more valuable.
0: Lutnick also had this to say. He is the CEO of Cantor Fitzgerald, if you didn't pick it up. And he was at Bitcoin 2024.
21: Cantor Fitzgerald is here to announce that we are launching a Bitcoin financing business. We will offer leverage to those who own Bitcoin. We are going to launch with $2 billion of lending. And once we put out the $2 billion of lending, we will go up in increments of $2 billion. You have to realize Cantor and BGC, its largest wholesaler, we finance and arrange vast, vast amounts. And we are going to now build that ecosystem for Bitcoin. So the moral of the story is we are going to welcome Bitcoin into the financing family of the global financial markets, and Cantor Fitzgerald's going to be your sponsor.
0: All right, so that's the guy in charge of the Sovereign Wealth Fund. You know, really what's happening to some of the market makers are just shaking out the weak hands. That's what's, and they're stacking cheap sats, so that way once the price starts to rip again, they have great margins. There is a mega trend happening underneath the surface that I've remarked a couple of times about on the show, but we saw a very clear preview of what could be to come and really, really create strong demand for Bitcoin. Tesla was able to take advantage of the new FASB accounting rules I've talked about on the show before that allow them to mark up their Bitcoin holdings. And it's kind of remarkable. Tesla went from what was going to be an absolute bloodbath of a quarter to showing a $600 million gain. The Bitcoin saved Tesla's bacon.
22: Tesla just reaped a $500 million windfall thanks to its Bitcoin holdings and new accounting practices. It disclosed a $600 million mark-to-market benefit from Bitcoin on its net income. That increase is thanks to a change at the Financial Accounting Standards Board, which told companies to start measuring the value of their digital assets holding

Then also, did you hear this week that you're going to be able to send Tether over Lightning? Yep. Taproot assets are making it possible. You'll be able to send Tether over the Lightning network. Is that going to make you a stablecoin user? For example, would you boost a show with stablecoins? Boost didn't tell me no. Tell me yes. I'm not sure. I don't think I would, but it's Lightning.

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Just set it on automatic and they'll stack for you. 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The Bitcoin Company has hundreds of different gift cards. They're Bitcoin only. I love them. If you want to stack sats by paying your bills, that's the Fold card. And they keep going from strength to strength. I'll have information on that in a little bit. Stack sats just with your regular purchases. You get a debit card. It's great. And if it's time to get access to your BTC value without selling it, consider Salt Lending. Links to all of that in the show notes.

0: And we do have some boosts to get into this week, which is always one of my favorite parts of the show. So let's start with our baller booster this week, who is Derivation Dingus, who came in with a meaty 222,222 sats. Boom! Fountain said my last boost failed, so I'm trying it again. Well, thank you very much. I do think that might have been the case, but I got this one, Derivation, and I really appreciate it. Thank you for the value and being our baller booster. You are the best. Satsquanch comes in with 66,666 sats.
1: I hoard that which your kind covets.
0: What could that mean?
2: Why you gotta put numbers and letters together? Why can't you just go f*** yourself?
0: Thanks, Satsquanch. He says, I've been stacking since 2018 or 19, and I stack sats every month. The sats I send you are freshly converted from fiat from Strike. Yeah, that's kind of my system. Sometimes it's Strike, you know, it kind of depends. But yeah, I have like long-term Bitcoin savings. And then, yeah, I have like the stuff that I'm going to spend either like on Noster or Stacker News or through Boost. That stuff I acquire and just spend pretty quickly. Thanks, Satsquatch. I was asking last week, I put the question out there, if people had stacked sats before they ever listened to a show that had Boost or if they got into Bitcoin through the Boost, that kind of question. So appreciate that. And I appreciate that Boost. Mitch Taylor's here with 22,222 sats. That's a row of McDucks.
3: Things are looking up for old McDuck.
0: Always love to hear your takes. Very high quality content. Well, thank you, Mitch. Thanks for the high quality value. Appreciate it. Anonymous here is here with 2,000 sats. Pew, pew, pew. No message, though. No name and no message. Ooh. But see, so you're on Podverse. So I think you just have to go in there and set your username. But thank you for the value. Truth in the Punch Bowl comes in with 4,321 sats.
3: B-O-O-S-T.
0: There are many great Bitcoin podcasts out there, but I found myself only listening to TWIB regularly. I hope the Bitcoin Dad as well. Keep up the great work.
4: Well, I'll be dipped.
0: Thank you very much. Turd in the Punch Bowl. Oh, turd in the Punch Bowl. Did I say truth? There is truth in that turd. There is truth. Thank you. Appreciate the boost. Clarkian's here with 5,000 sats.
5: You're supposed.
0: He's boosting our artist with a song boost. Thank you, sir. Those sats go to the artist. Appreciate that. Gen 2 Netiquette. That's how I'm going to say it.
6: Well,
0: he's here with 10,000 sats.
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8: He's a real good guy.
0: All right, Bitcoin story time. I started mining Doge back in 2012 with a PC built for the purpose. Same old story. I wish I had my coins. Several million Doge went into 0.3 Bitcoin. I sold and covered the cost for the PC, at least. Never stacked again until I started listening to JB shows. Now I have a small weekly

0: 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Nicely done. Good for you. That's good to hear. I appreciate the boost. I am real Satoshi.
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0: First time booster. All right. I've held Bitcoin for a while now, but I wanted to boost it and say thanks. Between this show and self-hosted, I went from holding on a hot wall to running my own node and as many services as I can, and Albihub Hub along with Noster Fund. I love supporting the Lightning Network and value for value. This is way more exciting than any stinking Ripple. Yes, I'm going to give you a ding on that one, man. There's a little bell for you. I agree. Thank you. I am Satoshi. I appreciate the boost, and congratulations on getting the node going and all of that. Love hearing that. That gets me stoked. Ace Ackerman's here with a row of ducks. That's 2,222 sats. Clean air, food, water, and now money. Be part of the value-for-value revolution by earning and then spending sats on Wavelake. This week in Bitcoin and no agenda. Thanks for your courage, Chris. Thank you, sir.
1: Boost!
0: Appreciate the value, Ace. It's nice to hear from you. Hey, there's Gene Bean. He's here with 4,270 sats.
3: Because I'm the wind.
0: Says, I had no interest in Bitcoin prior to the booster crams becoming a thing. Now I use it, and I'm stacking. I've also just set up my first Bitcoin node plus L&D and have migrated my Albi hub there. It's been a significant change at how I look at money. Yes, Gene!
3: Yes!
0: Love it!
3: Oh!
0: I know it's common to run your own Bitcoin node and Lightning node. It's common. Gene, there's like 20,000 people in the whole world doing it. Oh, Lightning nodes, there might be a lot more. I don't know. But like actual Bitcoin nodes that are discoverable, I mean, you hear it in the state of the network. It's not common, Gene. But I was wondering what your thoughts are on running a liquid node. I asked because I know it's an option on Umbral and Nix Bitcoin. Yeah, so I do the Elements liquid node. I do run it, and there is some value to it. I think maybe particularly with pegging in to the liquid network. But the big caveat with the liquid network is pegging out is still permissioned to a sense. And I don't think you can use your node for anything like that. But it's still useful. I don't find it as useful as a Bitcoin node, but I still like to have it, Gene, you know? And I'm a fan of Liquid, so I just like being part of it, I have to say. And I'm really glad to hear it's going well for you. Let me know if you do I think it's what called Elements Core. I think that's what my Liquid node is. Let me know which way you go and how it works for you, because I run it, but I don't use it a lot. Orange Pill Lawyer 25 comes in with 2,121 sats.
4: You're doing a good job.
0: I've been stacking since January 2021, and I love the opportunity to use it through the Fountain app. I wish there was more opportunity to interact with it, though. Oh, I think, you know what, Orange Pill? I have a suspicion that your wish will be granted over 2025. You probably saw the headline this week that the SEC is reassigning their crypto law enforcement task force. Their lead crypto lawyer just got reassigned to IT in the SEC. So I think, you know, like the panic that happened at Albi where they had to move from custodial to non-custodial because they were concerned about being a money transmitter and the SEC and the Biden White House coming after them. 1 year later is just simply not an issue anymore. And the SEC seems to be like they're getting defanged, for better or for worse, in my opinion. Maybe a little worse. But then again, the SEC has really failed to do a good job. So maybe for better. But my point is, Orange Pill, is you're going to see a lot more services spun up in the U.S. that are going to focus on experience and high quality. Maybe not, you know, maybe a little more premium, I suspect. Thanks for the boost. Producer Jeff's here with 2,222 sats. Giving Ripple a ripe ripping. That would have been a good title, Jeff. I was needed for their rotten regime. I had to make some clips and send them to my XRP loving coworkers. Well done. I still can't get in a real argument on why they like it more than Bitcoin. At least they like Bitcoin too. Oh, well, that's good. Yeah, it's always, I mean, I think the value play for XRP is in a world of CBDCs. They're like the connectivity between the banks to move transactions. Who wants that? I think. Maybe I have it wrong. Thanks, Jeff. One dull geek's here with a row of ducks. But Chris, the price of everything has been coming down and will continue. When priced in Bitcoin. I understand what you meant, but that's a fiat mindset. Something I'm trying to remove from my life. That is a great point, one dull geek. We were talking about prices last week and how prices aren't coming down. And I should have said, because they're priced in fiat. You're right. You're right, because priced in Bitcoin, everything is getting cheaper. I do think that is part of what's going to be a big trend over 2025, where people start taking their entire paychecks in Bitcoin. They cash in, you know, they essentially go all into Bitcoin, and then they just sell out what they need to pay expenses. They pay the cap gains taxes on that, but it still works out to be, I think, unless Bitcoin crashes, you know, a much better gain. Good point. You got me, Wendell. Appreciate that. Nakamoto 6102 is here with 4,000 of those sats.
2: That's not possible. Nothing can do that.
0: Says, thank you for the value. Well, thank you for the boost. Really appreciate it. Jibits is here with 10,000 sats.
4: The traders love the vol.
0: This is one of my favorite podcasts. Keep up the great work. Well, geez, thank you. The more info and analysis, the better, but I know your time is limited. I actually enjoy all the JB shows. I wish I could share your enthusiasm for the new administration, especially the non-Bitcoin-related policies. Nonetheless, it's such an interesting time for Bitcoin. Keep up the good fight. That's nice. This week I was told that I was a Trump hater, and I've been told that I have enthusiasm for the new administration. Hopefully that means I'm kind of slicing it right down the middle a bit. My real only political bias that I kind of own is that I'm very anti-war, and I think the fiscal policy situation is absolutely bonkers and has to be immediately solved. And then also, you know, I'm a big energy guy. So whatever party wants to be big on energy, I'm probably going to be a little bit more supportive of. Those are sort of my main political leanings. And then everything else, I just look through the context of Bitcoin. And I think there's going to be a lot of overreaction because of the visceral emotional reaction that Trump and Elon invoke from certain people. But if you're able to put that aside and kind of take the higher level view, I think it's much more structurally sane for the brain, right? It's just much more easy to process. Thanks, Jibits. Nice to hear from you. Thanks for the 10,000 sats. Rather Not Say is here with 2,000 sats.
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0: No message, just a cactus. Appreciate that. And Podbun is here with a row of ducks. I was introduced to the Lightning Network through your shows, mostly from listening to the Bitcoin Dad Pod. I didn't know how to stack sats, and I didn't know you could send Bitcoin so quickly. Yeah, isn't that great? Thanks, Podbun. Nice to hear from you. Thank you, everybody who boosted in. That's all of the boosts above the 2,000 sat cutoff we have for time. Shout out to User64, who sent their first boostagram to the show this week. Appreciate you all out there, the boost at every level. And of course, all of you who stream sats as well. In fact, we had 45 of you stream them sats. And with your help, we stacked 95,527 sats just by streaming. When you combine that with all of our wonderful boosters, the show stacked a very handsome 467,781 sats. 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But as you can hear, many of our listeners will go the self-hosted route, in your house, using something like AlbiHub and a podcasting app of your choice. 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You just need some lightning sats and a way to boost the show. And it means the world to the show. There is no sponsor. The links I mentioned earlier are all affiliate links. These go to the production of the show, and I really do appreciate it. Everybody who either uses one of our affiliates or boosts in, you're making a big difference, keeping the show going, and really, I think, helping me build what I consider to be a long-term runway for the Jupiter Broadcasting Network. And I think that's going to be more important than ever. I've talked about it before, and I think this is like the last chance to really kind of get this figured out because the advertising market around podcasting is getting really, really weird. It's not going away entirely. It's just getting creepy.

0: Well, we talked about Ripple and XRP last week. Yesterday, as I record, the XRP blockchain was actually down for an hour. The XRP ledger halted block production for about an hour on Tuesday before just spontaneously recovering. It was a rare disruption, but it does happen. Network activity froze at ledger height 9392.7173, something like that, prompting an immediate investigation from all the validators trying to figure out what's going on. Things have resumed normal operation, and of course, the CTO of XRPL, because they have a CTO, said that it wasn't really a big deal. You know, there was some things, the system recognized a problem, things shut down for a bit, and then he tried to, like, you know, play it off. Well, other blockchains have these problems too. Quote, "It just caused ledgers not to be seen as trusted for about an hour. The servers knew the network wasn't working correctly, and so they did not report any ledgers as trusted during the incident. So it's no big deal. What are you worried about? So what that it went down for an hour? Shut up." Okay, I have a couple of updates that I want you to be aware of. My favorite wallet app, Sparrow, has version 2.11 out. Now, this release has some nice improvements for USB hardware wallet handling, including support for that new Jade Plus and a few other things in there. They've also just had a small version bump, I think, for an issue on macOS. So be sure you're not on 2.10, but make sure you get, if you're on macOS, that you're on 2.1.1, because there was a little bit of a problem they had to do a quick release for. But otherwise, a really nice release that improves support for hardware wallets, which is always great to see. But an app or slash wallet that I have failed to give its due props, but over the holidays, working with family members, came to really appreciate, and that's Blockstream's Green. 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And you can just interoperate in Green right there. It's such a good wallet. If Sparrow's slightly intimidating to you, Green is fantastic. Sparrow goes to the next level because it gives you information about everything. Makes it super easy to work with your own node. And it's a desktop-only workflow over at Sparrow, where Green offers desktop and mobile. 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But then you could have a watch-only, I guess, copy. A watch-only version of that wallet on your mobile device where you can still receive sats, but you can't send. That's pretty neat, especially for cold storage. So Green's a really good app. Version 2.0.2.0 came out this week. And then I mentioned Fold, which is the company I use, which gives me a debit card to stack sats with every purchase and to have an ACH account so that way I can do bill pay and stack sats. Fold seems to be expanding their collaboration with Visa. This is the announcement. They said, quote, "To introduce innovative Bitcoin Rewards card program, this includes Fold's flagship debit card and an upcoming credit card product using Visa's shared services and incentives to enhance rewards." So it looks like Fold is going to roll out a Visa credit card soon with sats back. And this is sort of part of the strategy I was mentioning earlier in the show about taking your paycheck in Bitcoin. You put your day-to-day, now this is, you have to be financially responsible. This is not advice, blah, blah, blah. You put your day-to-day expenses on the credit card. This is like, this is your own personal layer two to Bitcoin, if you will. 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So you're getting your paycheck deposited in Bitcoin. You're making one or two transactions in Bitcoin. One of them's to, you know, whatever payments you have directly out of your Fold account, and the other one's the payment to pay off the credit card for that month. You're stacking sats on both sides because the credit card stacks sats and the Fold ACH payment stacks sats. And you're keeping as absolute as much Bitcoin as you possibly can, because if you take your paycheck in Bitcoin, Now you have to make the conscious decision to convert that Bitcoin to fiat for what you want to buy. That's going to make you rethink everything you buy. It's going to make you rethink every expense because you have to sell Bitcoin, and that is going to make you pause. And I just think that's a fascinating mental shift that could help people cut back on savings and increase their Bitcoin hold. And then these credit card products, well, traditionally, I think Bitcoiners are kind of anti-lending, anti-financing. These credit card products are decent in modern society. They offer consumer protection. They're widely accepted. And it could be another way to stack sats. I just think Fold is working on some really interesting stuff. Maybe, I don't know, but maybe this is a strategy some people could employ. You know, a lot of people have complex finances. It's not something they could really take on. But other folks don't. Their finances aren't so complicated. And they could do something like make all of their monthly expenses on a credit card, pay it off at the end of the month, take their whole paycheck in Bitcoin. And Fold's right there in the sweet spot to offer that. Okay, it's time for the final clip of the week. And one of the names getting thrown around is the new U.S. Secretary of the Treasury, Scott Bassett. And compared to Janet Yellen, I have to admit, he is like a cold glass of water to a desperate man that is very thirsty in the desert. And he's also fairly pro-Bitcoin. And I think he gets it at a different level than most politicians, which kind of a big deal for the Treasury Secretary of the United States.
1: And you know, I think that everything's on the table, you know, with Bitcoin. And you know, to me, one of the most exciting things about Bitcoin is for a generation of investors who maybe, you know, post the great financial crisis had been looking for investment opportunities, or maybe they'd soured on markets. Crypto is bringing in young people. It's bringing in the people who haven't participated in markets.
0: I think this is nailing it, especially for millennials that entered the workforce after around the year 2000. You know, there was pretty quickly the dot-com bust, which sucked for jobs, and there was recessions that kind of hiccuped from that. That was pretty bad. Then you fast forward a little bit. Of course, there was things like 9/11 and the Iraq War and all of that that were treacherous for the market as well in between there. But then you fast forward to 2008, the great financial collapse, devastating for income for the millennials. And between 2008 and the dot-com boom, I became inherently skeptical of the stock market. It just seems way too risky to me. You know, like look at Microsoft and Google right now. Their stocks are doing bad. And Google, they even exceeded expectations in some cases. They just didn't do a good enough job. And you know, you just can't really bet on a stock. It just doesn't feel safe. I wasn't interested in any of this stuff until Bitcoin came along. Bitcoin gave me the lens to learn and care about money. And now I'm more interested in wider products in the stock market, like ETFs potentially and things like that. Not Bitcoin ETFs, but other ones. And if it wasn't for Bitcoin, I probably wouldn't be participating in any of this. So the fact that the Treasury Secretary gets it, to me, is literally a 180 from the previous administration.
1: Maybe, you know, post the great financial crisis, had been looking for investment opportunities, or maybe they'd soured on markets. Crypto is bringing in young people. It's bringing in the people who haven't participated in markets. And, you know, having a market culture in the U.S. and people believing that markets work for them is a centerpiece of capitalism.
0: All right, let's take a look at the state of the network. Before we get out of here, the show is wrapping up at block height 882,429. There are currently 21,941 reachable nodes. Oh, we are so close to 22,000. Literally, this audience could move that over to 22,000 reachable Bitcoin nodes if just 60 of you out there launched a node this week. Now, the Bitcoin price is down 10.7% from its all-time high. So we're my favorite stat, which is sats per dollar. We're back above the 1,000 threshold. Sats per dollar right now is 1,026 sats to one U.S. greenback because the Bitcoin price is sitting at 97,500 U.S. greenbacks. You know what? 97,000 Bitcoins, okay by me. The rest of the network hums on TikTok, next block. The USD price and all the fiat prices are really external to the network because the Bitcoin network is strong. Links to what I talked about at thisweekinbitcoin.show. Of course, the back catalog's over there. Definitely some episodes about stable coins and how they're going to drive dollar dominance, or at least the dollar network dominance. And of course, my thoughts on volatility shifting to the Trump administration's policies. All of the groundwork for that was laid several weeks ago. Check that out at thisweekinbitcoin.show. Please do boost in, support the show, and tell me what you'd like to hear, what you thought maybe I missed, or any of the feedback questions I've asked. And of course, I always love it when you share the show with a friend. Now, we're going to wrap it up with a value for value track this week. This one is, I went spelunking and I just found it, like going through albums after albums. And it's a really interesting one.

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1: My name is Wes.
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0: Hey, gentlemen, coming up on the show today, we've been giving KDE Linux a spin, and we'll give you our first impressions in just a little bit. Plus, I just made a bunch of big updates to my Hypervibe distro. Yeah, it's still a thing. And I'm going to see if we can get Wes to get it installed and up and running live during the show. In fact, during the second half of the show, he doesn't even have the whole show. Then we'll round it out with some great shout-outs, some picks, and a lot more. So before we go any further, let's say time-appropriate greetings to that virtual lug. Hello, Mumble Room. Welcome in.
3: Chris, hey, Russians. Hello, Brent.
0: We got a real small on-air. And then look at that big old quiet listening up there. It's glistening with the quiet listening. That's nice. Thank you, everybody, joining us there and in the Matrix chat, making it a live vibe. And a big shout-out to our friends at Defined Networking. Head over to defined.net/unplugged. 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It's a project we love. We've been following it for years, and it is so exciting to see the Managed Nebula product get to something that you can recommend to businesses, friends, and family. See, Nebula is really optimized for speed, simplicity, and industry-leading security. And Nebula has a decentralized design that you can completely self-host or you can use their managed product. So for your home lab or for a global enterprise, Nebula is ready to go and is already used in some really amazing production instances. I'm talking, let's just say there's Nebula going down the road out there. I set up my first lighthouse this weekend.
1: Is that right? Good job.
0: Thank you. Yeah, that's where I'm starting. I'm going to do a lighthouse and a mobile device. I did kind of cheat and I used Nebula Manager. But it was really nice. It's great, actually. Nebula Manager is great because one of the things it did for me is it created a template config file that's just about ready to go. And so then I just went in there, bop through it in like 2 minutes max, and I had a lighthouse. I was like, oh, that was nothing. So I feel like the process is beginning. And then I think the next thing I'm going to set up, just because this is how I roll, is I think, maybe there's better ways to do it. I'm open to input. But I think I'm going to set up a DNS server on the same box that's my lighthouse. 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Well, Texas Linux Fest, October 3rd through the 4th at the Commons Conference Center in Austin, Texas, is just 18 days away. Probably about 10 or so days until Brent needs to hit the road from right now.
1: Maybe eight? Five. I heard five.
2: Yeah, I'm feeling like more like seven, so got to pack.
0: Well, you got to think about it this way. If you've got 7 or 8 days to leave, then you've got 4 or 5 days to fix whatever you need to fix before you can hit the road. So
2: I still have a leaking roof, so I got to get going on that.
0: We have a big update on how we're doing coming up in the show later on. We've been stacking support with the audience's help for Texas Linux Fest. It's been really awesome. And I think with the incredible support we've seen from the audience and the fact that we just ticked over our 12th anniversary, I think we should officially hold the Unplugged birthday party at Texas Linux Fest. So we have a meetup on the books. If you go to meetup.com/JupiterBroadcasting, we have an Austin Unplugged birthday party on October 4th during the 12 p.m. lunch hour. Remember, that meetup page is in Pacific time, so I put it in for 2 p.m. Pacific time. Is that right? I can't remember. But I put it in so it equates to, either way, it's at lunch during Texas Linux Fest. And there's a real nice place. It offers burgers, coffee, beer, cocktails right nearby with indoor and outdoor seating. So I think we'll just walk there. And we'll hold the 12th anniversary birthday party for Linux Unplugged on Saturday at Texas Linux Fest. It should be really fun, I think. And I think also I'm going to say grab the BitChat app. While we're there on the ground, why don't we all organize with BitChat? I think there's no servers required, no accounts required. It's just location and Bluetooth and IP based. So get BitChat. We'll have it linked in the show notes. Open source. We've talked about it before. Could be a great way for us to just communicate.
1: Yeah, that's a good idea.
0: As you get in the area. And we do have our link. We're trying to raise support to get to Texas Linux Fest. We were going to do the commercial sponsoring route, but nothing's really worked out. And so the audience is stepping up in a big way to make sure that we can get down there and do what we do best. Cover these special community events like nobody else does or can. And so we'll have a link in the show notes. You can use PayPal, Venmo, or Onchain, or Lightning to support us. And you can put a little message in there. I'm kind of playfully calling it a fake boost. You can also, of course, boost us and put a message in there for going right into our fund to get us down to Texas. And I also think you could consider picking up a VLUG identification item, like a hat or a t-shirt, at the Jupiter Garage. We have a couple of new ones up there that you could put on and get identified by the team right away. You can find that at jupitergarage.com. I wonder, did we get the new hat colors on there?
1: Ooh, good question.
0: Yeah, I don't know.
1: I'm excited already. I mean, the schedule for Texas Linux Fest is up now.
0: It's looking good.
1: Mm-hmm.
0: It's looking real good. And you're on Saturday.
1: That's right, yeah.
0: Everybody should come see Wes's talk on Saturday.
1: After our meetup.
0: Yeah, yeah. And then right before the after parties, which there'll probably be several of. So you could grab yourself a VLUG identification item, so that way you stand out from the crowd at jupitergarage.com. Of course, we have the boosts, and we have the playfully titled fake boosts, if you would like to support us that way. We'll have a link for that in the show notes. And we'll have an update on how we're doing in just a little bit. But KDE hit a new release stage in this last week, and we wanted to take a look at it. We've been talking about it on and off to our bootleg members, and just wanted to get everyone caught up really quickly. The KDE community that makes the Plasma desktop has also now started creating their own distribution. And it's built by the KDE project to sort of feature the Plasma desktop and Plasma technologies. And we've entered into, it's alpha, but it's not alpha. I mean, how are they calling?
1: I mean, they do call it the alpha release of KDE Linux, at least Nate did over in his blog post.
0: It's like the next alpha, I suppose. I mean, the reason why I'm trying to make this clear is it's still early days, everybody. But it is a new operating system intended eventually to be at a spot where you could daily drive this thing that would showcase Plasma and KDE software in the best light they feel, that the developers feel. And they would try to highlight modern technologies in there like Wayland and ButterFS. So I think what's notable is they're calling this a testing edition now. So it's still considered alpha, but it's at the stage where they want to get public testing. So in there right now is an unreleased version of Plasma. Plasma 6.5 is in there right now. And so you can get to play with the latest and greatest stuff that way. And I know immediately you're probably thinking, as you listen to this, boys, why do we need another Linux distro? Why? Well, this is what the KDE project says. They say, quote, KDE is a huge producer of software. It's awkward for us not to have our own method of distributing it. Yes, KDE produces open source that others distribute, but we self-distribute our apps on app stores like FlatHub and the Snap Store and Microsoft stores. So I think it's natural for us to have our own platform for doing that distribution too. And that is an operating system. And so that's kind of what they say. Now, Brent, there's Neon though.
2: Yeah, Nate has some words here about Neon because, well, if you remember, that was the old version, or am I supposed to call it that? But that was the version of Linux that they were putting out for developers. And those of us who are, I don't know, interested in finding bugs to give it a shot. Chris, you were running that for a long time in studio, too.
0: Yeah, indeed.
2: At least Nate says KDE is not canceled. However, it has shed most of its developers over the years, which is problematic. And it's currently being held together by a heroic volunteer. While Neon continues to exist, KDE Linux therefore does represent duplication. As for unnecessary, that I'm not sure about that. Harold, myself, and others feel that KDE Neon has somewhat reached its limit in terms of what we can do with it. It was a great first product that KDE distributed some software and prepared the world for the idea of KDE in that role, and it served admirably for about a decade. But technological and conceptual issues limit how far we can continue to develop it.
1: I mean, I can definitely understand preferring, even in an alpha, what they've got going now to putting things together the way KDE Neon did. That said, I mean, I ran it for years. We ran it at the studio for years. It really did work well.
0: Yeah. Yeah, I think during his heyday, it was actually a really great showcase. I guess I do empathize with the idea of that was our V1 and this is our V2. I can kind of connect with that.
2: And it feels like, you know, designing something like this 10 years ago versus designing it in, you know, with modern applications and construction in mind, of course, they're going to come up with a very different product.
0: All right, Big Pain. So they keep saying it's a modern, it's a modern design. What do they mean when they're saying it's modern? What does that mean in today's Linux distro parlance?
1: Yeah, we do live in an interesting time where people are building all kinds of new, wacky, different versions of Linux. This is not using OS Tree or Bootsy like we've seen over, like when we talk about our UBlue friends. I guess they're using Arch as a base, but then they're using a tool called Make OSI that produces like a operating system image file. And then under the hood, you get a ButterFS main partition with a system subvolume that is your sort of like writable world. And then they're using ERO-FS, which is like a read-only file system that the kernel has, a modern take on that. And so they ship these images that they build as these ERO-FS read-only file systems that get put on your file system and managed by systemd with update CTL. And there's a whole suite of systemd tools for this.
0: Right, so you update with systemd. That's crazy. It's fun. It's not the best UI, but it's fun.
1: And then, of course, right, that can hook into like the systemd boot stuff. Right now, this does only work on UEFI systems. And so you can have like the AB or, you know, different versions that you can roll back to. And there's a lot to like in terms of you really just download a new file system image onto your hard drive. It gets kind of rigged up a little, you know, with just a little bit, connect a few dots. And then it seemed I was doing some poking, mostly because it foils a lot of like the sort of kexec stuff I like to do. They do actually load the pmem module that I needed in the initramfs already, right, which I had to extract out of the unified kernel that they boot. But they're using something where basically systemd boot passes an EFI variable that tells it which drive it booted from, and then it can just use the GPT partitioning to figure out what your root is automatically, and it sort of like auto-generates these mount units for you. And then on top of that, KDE Linux is making sure that this ERO-FS, so it's like it mounts the ButterFS system is your actual root, but then immediately before you ever get anywhere, it mounts this read-only to just the slash user part. And so all of that comes from their pre-built images.
0: Ah, and where you're living is in this subvolume.
1: And that's where stuff like, you know, Etsy and other places that you can write to.
0: And is home in there too, in the subvolume?
1: Yeah.
0: Yeah. Yeah, okay. That's actually a pretty clever way to lay it out. I like that there. When I looked at it first, I thought, oh, okay, they didn't do home as its own partition. No, because it's in that subvolume group.
1: And, you know, they actually listed explicitly things like Nix or other tools. Like, you know, if we don't do, they were originally at some point in their design doing a fully, like, immutable, just like at root. But they felt this gave them a lot of the same guarantees, but with a little more compatibility. Although I did very quickly try to install Nix, and it was kind of failing because it was trying to write under user local, I think, which was still read-only and so still was breaking some things, but I didn't try that hard.
0: So this has been one of my questions is, and you just touched on it, who is this ultimately for? And I guess what you just alluded to is there is some flexibility in the underlying system because one of the groups they're clearly targeting is developers. They say, quote, you want to participate in KDE's QA process and find issues or early bugs, or, quote, you are a KDE Plasma developer, are some of the groups they implicitly state on their website they're targeting is developers. And so my concern is, a lot of times, an immutable system is a little too rigid, and you end up doing everything in DistroBox or everything in containers because developers need tools. They need libraries. They need all the crap that they use to build their particular applications with their particular workflow, with their particular preferences. That's where an immutable distro can be a little bit of friction. And if you're trying to make something where people can come and build applications for the Plasma desktop, they're going to need to be able to, you know, I don't know, what would be a basic closure setup for you? And could you get that working on something like this?
1: Yeah, I mean, I do think you are probably going to run into some limits. It does support Homebrew, so you can get Homebrew going. It's kind of like a lot of these modern systems. If it sufficiently sideloads cleanly, then you can kind of make it work maybe with some modifications or some you know, jerry-rig support that you might need. And of course, you know, for a lot of stuff, especially with KDE, there's, you know, Flatpaks are very first class. So even if you want to develop some on KDE software, because they do have a section in their wiki that kind of addresses like, well, here's how you might go about developing non-KDE software? And how do, what if you want to work on the distro itself? And so there's various setups. I do think, right, containerization or things will probably come into play. They do mention DistroBox as well.
0: And Docker.
1: Yep. Yeah. And systemd system extensions is another tool that they seem to be adopting in a pretty first-class way.
0: That felt like when I come next time I come back around to KDE Linux, that I think I want to play with.
1: And that lets you kind of do another take at this, like, overlaying, right? You can be like, oh, hey, I want you to overlay these files on top of my what I've already got going on slash user to then add this extra, especially with systemd where, like, you can override and hook in new units and lots of things.
0: They do say in the documentation, though, install at your own risk. This could break things. And I think that's the takeaway for this entire distribution is install at your own risk. It's still early. And that said, Brent, I know you've had a little bit of time with it. We've all just spent, you know, kind of the weekend with it. I'm curious what your first impressions were.
2: As soon as I hit download, it was the excitement. I think anything coming out of the KDE project, I've been a fan of for a long time, and we've been hearing
1: about...
2: Well,
1: note your bias here now.
2: Yeah, there is a bias, for sure.
0: No, I think that's worth mentioning is I think all three of us, we've become over the years pretty impressed with what the Plasma desktop has achieved and the KDE apps and ecosystem and the consistency that they've achieved. So you're right, Brent, but I think they've earned it. They've earned it by producing and being there year after year.
2: And if you look at the transition from the 5 series to 6 series and how smooth that went, it's really impressive from that team. And so I think I've been excited about this coming since we heard little murmurs about it. What was that, 6 months ago, something like that? So it's nice to see it finally come out. And yeah, sure, I'm biased and excited. So that was the first going into it emotion that I felt. Now, I did, of course, see some differences, like the download is a .raw. That was a little new for me. I don't believe I've installed anything from a .raw. Typically, you know, you get an ISO or something like that. And I wondered if that would give me any issues. But, you know, this being an alpha, I thought I'm just going to give it a quick test in a VM. And that's plenty fine, maybe, for a first go around. And that booted up just fine if you, you know, give it enough space and all of that stuff. What I ran into quickly, though, was I had issues partitioning. And I know, Wes, you were like, I didn't have any issues at all. But something about my setup gave me issues in the installer.
1: Yeah, I installed it probably like 10 times overall just because I kept tweaking and trying stuff. And all of them worked.
2: And I don't know what I did. I obviously tried to troubleshoot it quite a bit, and I did make some progress, and I ended up, the auto partitioning wasn't really working for me for whatever reason, so I ended up doing it manually, and even then, I would get to the install process, and it would chug for a little bit, and then eventually get some IO errors and things like that. So it could very, very, very well be. It's my particular setup.
1: How did you break your virtual hardware?
2: Why is everything always breaking around me? So I did the smart thing and wrote that raw image to a USB drive and figured, go bare metal, baby. And so I gave that a shot today. And strangely, that excitement was still there. And I still didn't have anywhere to install it because I didn't want to wipe the entire framework maybe an hour or two before the show. But I get a sense you guys might convince me to do that after the show. But I did get it running and ran into a couple little bugs, like Plasma crashed one time. And I did have some errors doing updates, but eventually an image came in and I realized these are huge. I know the installer told me, hey, you're going to need at least 40 gigs to install this, as opposed to what typically we see, like 8, 16 gigs, something like that. So I know there's stuff that's a little different under the hood.
0: If the images are big, and if you've got a big, fast internet connection, it's no big deal. And if you're on a slower connection, you really feel it.
1: They weren't even that fast to download. I have a pretty decent connection.
0: Yeah, you do.
1: And
0: it
1: was still, you know, a few minutes.
0: Yeah, when I did the update CTL update or upgrade, whatever it was, at first I thought nothing was happening. And then I realized that progress bar was just taking a real long time. It was just at like 1 or 0%.
1: It does have a fancy little colored progress bar, though.
2: That's
1: once
2: true.
1: It,
2: it's
1: you
2: nice.
1: Know, gets anywhere.
0: Yeah. And once that image is downloaded, it switched so fast, I thought it failed. So there's that for it. It's got that going for it. I'm curious what your impressions were just kicking the tires, Wes.
1: Yeah, I like it. I mean, it's a very lean system. Pretty much everything's just in Flatpaks, a little bit in the base system, as little as they can, I think.
0: Yeah.
1: So it's pretty snappy, which is nice. You know, it comes from a pretty nice little Arch base for what you do get in the base system. I was trying it out in a VM. I did try it on hardware at the end, too, but in my first install, I noticed that my mouse was totally upside down, but in a way where, like, clearly, like, where you clicked was now no longer where anywhere that was drawing the mouse. So you kind of had to guess. It was just like a little, you know, a few millimeters above that.
0: We run into that every now and then.
1: Yeah.
0: This is not unusual, but I saw other folks reporting that issue as well.
1: And so I just thought, like, is this some weird issue? You know, what? There's a lot of ways that could happen, but it was just a plasma issue because, like, or some way that they were plugging it all together. Because not only did it not do that at the login screen, but then after I did an update, it totally went away. So, and I could see because I was running over a couple of days that, yeah, they've clearly got their CI all hooked up and it's pumping out like daily or nightly images that you get updates for. I don't know that they have like the binary diff stuff that they eventually want to be able to do happening right now. So, you know, do be aware of that if you're on a paid connection.
0: Yeah. Yeah. If you're metered, you might maybe wait because I'm sure it's under very rapid development at the moment.
1: I do think like if you're someone who really likes fresh plasma and wants to live dangerously, if you can already make a system like this work where you are doing stuff in containers, you're happy to run stuff in Flatpak or as browser tabs, then like for that kind of workstation, it'd be totally fine.
0: Well, I asked you guys earlier, who's this for? And I'll tell you what my use case is I want to check out Plasma from time to time. And like, why not spend the weekend in the latest Plasma?
1: And now that you've got the, you know, a functionally atomic setup.
0: Yeah.
1: While it is like this brand new setup and maybe you're on these unreleased versions and all that, like that sharp edge is at least somewhat blunted by the fact that you can roll back if you do have a known good state.
0: That's fair. That's fair. You have that sort of safety net.
1: I'm not saying go switch all your business employees to this, but, you know.
0: No. I mean, it right now is very much, it's an MVP. It ships with Dolphin Console, Arc Spectacle, Discover, Info Center, System Settings, and a couple other system-level apps in the base image. And then Kate and Firefox are installed via Flatpak. That's pretty much it, boys.
2: Lean.
0: It is. Which I don't mind. Discover is installed, already pre-configured to look at FlatHub. The one thing that really stands out, though, when you're on a really lean system and you open up Discover, I don't know what they're using to pick what shows. But like, so if you wanted somebody to be able to sit down and install this and be able to maybe just add some of the most common applications, that's not what's on the front page of Discover. It's like a random selection of apps. So you really have to know what you're looking for, which is fine. But it'd be kind of cool just to have, you know, maybe like a curated selection of like the most go-to apps that people need to get their system working and functional, just right there. I was really happy to see ButterFS on root. Nice to see that. And they also have Zed standard compression, as our friends would say, enabled by default. They also have the SSD flag turned on. But ultimately, my impression is Plasma 6.5. I get to play with Plasma 6.5? What? This is great. I don't have to mess up my whole system just to go play with Plasma.
1: This is another case, right, where, like, since they do have all the automation set up, you just get these stamped output regular snapshots of what the trees look like. I don't know the exact details, but...
0: Some of the stuff that actually really tickled me in 6.5 has been in Plasma at least for a couple of releases, but just for an example, the remote desktop stuff is so nice now. You go into System Settings, Remote Desktops, in that there's a section for it. You enable a user, so I turned on, I added my user, and then you check a box. And then it gives you your IP, and so I went over to another computer, I installed KRDP or whatever it is, put in the IP address, set no other settings, hit enter, and entered my username and password, and I was remote controlling the Plasma that Plasma machine, that KDE Linux machine.
2: Over Wayland
0: on both systems, on both ends, no problem. Really good performance. Like, I could move the windows around with the wobble and everything. Now, obviously...
2: With the what? What did you say?
0: With the wobble.
2: With the wobbles.
0: You got to have the wobble, right? I want the absolute latest version of the wobble. I want nightly wobble, okay? And I have it now. And the remote desktop, all that stuff, like the things they've been adding to Plasma, it's so well refined and comes together in 6.5. So who's it for? I think it's for people that want to just experience Plasma. Maybe you're creating an application and you want to see how it works on kind of like the reference Plasma desktop. Because I think that's what this is striving for, is the reference Plasma desktop. And for some users, that's going to be very appealing to them. For other folks, it might be something we check in from time to time. But, I mean, does it feel like an alpha? A little. But like you're saying, you can always revert. Like Nate, he's been running it for months on the daily. So it's getting to a point already.
1: I do think,
0: quickly.
1: Right, like we are, the ecosystem is adapting now to work better in this environment where like what you depend on from that core operating system is less and less. And that means there's less that you have to get to sort of minimum viable distro in that sense.
0: I also get a vibe that maybe there's a long-term goal to create a reference platform for OEMs. Hardware manufacturers that want to ship laptops or tablets or whatever using Plasma. And we also seem to have a bit of a roadmap. Three editions are planned. Testing, which will be like daily Git builds. Enthusiast, which will be the beta versions of released KDE software. And then Stable, which will be only released quality checked software. So you'll have three editions of KDE Linux eventually. It's only one right now.
1: Right.
0: Because it's all just testing right now. But that kind of also sort of slices it up, right? Enthusiast, you could go check out the Enthusiast track of it or whatever you want to call it, or the Enthusiast edition. I think it's good.
1: One thing I wonder, you know, in the UBlue world, it is very much on like the container side of this tech. I wonder, you know, will you see there where it's also encouraged, like you can just import that and add your own layers on top and make your own thing. I wonder, will people fork this? Will there be like, you know, system extensions or things that become like, oh, here's like an add-on for KDE Linux? Obviously not right now, but maybe.
2: These additions also get me thinking about who is the audience, right? Like daily Git builds, I totally get that through testing. Even maybe enthusiasts, you get bug checkers and things like that. But I guess it's natural to put out a stable, but is that really their goal? Makes me
0: curious.
2: Is that
0: maybe for the Neon folks that have been, you know, because Neon
2: That's
0: has been based on Ubuntu LTS.
2: Great point.
0: So maybe this is, yeah, for them. And if you were going to run it on the daily yourself, that might be the one you want to target, because even with the stable version, I'm sure once the next version of Plasma is considered stable, you get it probably that day.
1: Although I wonder, because there's the Plasma component, but then there's, like, if they're using Arch as the upstream, there's the...
0: That's true.
1: I don't know how many net packages it is. That'd be good to take a look at. Maybe that's not a crazy burden, but in theory, that is rolling underneath still that you get snapshots, unless they're backporting, you know, there's...
2: And Chris, maybe it's perfect for you. You run stable most of the time, and then when you want to get that weekend where you get a little preview, you just switch images to testing and give it a couple
0: Right.
2: Days.
0: You could rebase. That is one of the distro hopping is going to be something that we tell future generations that we used to do. Oh yeah, we used to reload the entire system. And we'd format it, or some of us would have separate partitions or drives for our home folder, and we'd keep that between the reinstalls, and it'd be a couple hours.
1: Or people had slick setups right on their case so they could switch, which was like the primary hard drive.
0: The switches.
2: We used to like KExec, you know, that used to be a thing.
0: But now we just rebase, and in 5 minutes, you're on the new thing.
2: Lame.
0: It is nice, though, to be able to check things out. You could rebase to testing for the weekend and then go back to stable. So interesting. I think it's going to be a distribution to watch, obviously just because of who's making it. The security updates will lag a bit behind Arch, they say by a day or so. Maybe that gives us a little insight to the process there. The governance seems to be run by, quote, a council of elders, according to LWN, with a final arbiter involved. And if there's ever an end of life to KDE Linux, like they – and I like that they're talking about this. If the project fails – they say a last update will convert the system into another supported distro.
1: Yeah. Thinking about the whole life cycle up front is smart. That's, I don't know what exactly that means, but okay, they're promising.
0: It goes back to Neon.
1: Whoops, NixOS.
0: OnePassword.com/unplugged. 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So this is the thing that I think is a clear and present reality. If you're in security or you're in IT, you already have a mountain of assets to begin with. You've got different devices, different identities for the staff, all the different applications required to run the business. It's a lot. And there's a lot of security risks just there. But now there's also all of these additional different SaaS applications and different services that your end users want to do their job better. Well, you can conquer this mountain of security risk with 1Password Extended Access Management. It's a real problem. Over half of IT pros that were surveyed say this is one of their biggest challenges. And that's where Trellica by 1Password can help you discover and understand and learn about all of the apps your users are using, managed or not. Yeah, that's powerful. That's Trellica by 1Password. It inventories everything at your company. It has pre-populated app profiles so you can kind of assess the risk right there in a dashboard with a report. It lets you manage and access who has what logins and also how you offboard people when that time comes. And then ultimately, if you need, it helps you optimize your spend so you can eliminate redundancies, make sure you're not spending for multiple services for the same thing, for the same people, and ensure that your best practices are being followed across every app your employees use. Even shadow IT, which I used to be when I was a contractor, I'd plug in, I'd get on the network. And the other thing I always saw companies struggle with is a secure, standardized process and procedure to onboard or offboard employees. 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
2: Chris, I got an itch this week, and it's to learn more about how Hypervibe is doing. You haven't talked about it for, I think, like 2 weeks now. Is this a
1: bad sign?
2: We're
1: worried something's wrong.
0: I'm doing okay. I've been biting my tongue, but some big things happened this week, so we're going to talk about it a little bit. While we do this segment, attempts to get it running on a laptop live during the show. Wes Payne, are you ready to install Hypervibe on that laptop?
1: Well, we'll see. As Jeff knows, well, you have a notoriously large config.
0: Yes.
1: So I think we're going to see what things need to get trimmed down to make this work.
0: My config highlights the best that free software has to offer. So there's a lot in there. So it's been a bit. Hyperland 0.51 dropped this week, and

0: shared module stack. So all my hosts now have a consistent base, and then I have independent configs for each host. And then I've cleaned things up to make builds go faster. Like I removed web GTK.
1: Yeah, I wonder if you didn't push that yet, because...
0: Oh, maybe not.
1: I'm having to do that right now.
0: Oh, you're going to be building web GTK for the whole show.
1: I'm removing a bunch of... I think I got it gone.
0: Yeah, you're not going to want that. It takes forever to build. And it's Telegram and Folate, they pull it in. And Telegram, you could just install as a Flatpak. So I guess in the config I haven't committed yet, I pulled out Telegram as a package, and now it's a
1: Flatpak. Making it harder for me.
0: I know. I'm sorry. I also now have fixed auto updates. I had this ridiculous bug where auto updates were building a wrong version. So now they're locked to my repo's flake. So the system only builds against known good configs. I overhauled the way bar. The clock is cleaner, supports multiple time zones in the dropdown now. And some systems, people are having problems with the emojis. So I simplified that. I also have set up better device rules. So Android phones and a lot of USB gear just works without warnings. You just plug it in and you should be able to access your USB device or like your Android. I've moved to Kitty, and I've moved to Nerd Fonts, and that all looks really nice now. And I've installed Cursor. I'm playing around with the Cursor editor, and it should be able to edit the files it needs to edit and things like that. But all in all, new features, lots of tuning. It is all there. The new version of Hyperland has launched, and Hypervibe, my distro on Nix, has taken full advantage of all of them. It's looking real beautiful. In fact, I was telling Brent before the show that I like the setup so much that I'm working from home more just because with a ultra-wide screen and the Tiling window manager, I can achieve a lot of the productivity I feel like I get with multiple monitors. I don't think it's a one-to-one, but it's pretty close. And it's great for work, and it's great for gaming, like because I have game scope and game mode and all of that stuff. So when you launch games, like it's a full ready-to-go gaming system. And when you want to work, it's really nice, and I've got key combinations that launch groups of applications and position them where I need them and all of it. It's just, I've been very happy, and I think it's going to be hard to go back to a non-Tiling workflow.
1: Well, why do you need to?
0: I don't know. I don't know why you ever would. I don't know why you ever would. Okay, Wes Payne.
1: I might be ready to try.
0: No way, really? You got around Web GTK that quick? You stripped her down, didn't you?
1: I did notice you have a bit of duplication in here.
0: That is the old config.
1: Uh-huh.
0: Yes, because I did actually go through and remove some of the dupes.
1: Because I was like, why do I have to remove Element a couple of different times
0: here? Yeah. That's
1: and then
0: me
1: you had some old Plasma 5 packages that had to get removed.
0: Yep. That is the old... I'm sorry. No, I need... What I no, no. This was whole... I wanted him to review what I got wrong, and problem is that I do kind of like... batch commits. So I've changed a lot of things, and then I do one commit, and I just try to put all my changes in that commit. Because otherwise, I'd be committing stuff all the time.
2: Well, Chris, there's a good way to use Git and a less good way to use Git. Just saying.
0: Tell me more.
2: Oh, Wes will tell you after the show.
0: Am I using it wrong? Am I getting wrong, boys? I'm sorry.
2: That you're getting at all is a huge success, so please don't stop.
0: Speaking of Git... We thought it'd be fun to kind of what Wes is doing with my Hypervibe config right now. Let's do for anybody. I wonder if we couldn't even make an episode out of it. So we want, once again, we're putting the call out for you to send us your configs. But we want to do it a little differently this time. We'll take a look at them. We'll call out what you got good. I love that part. We'll even call out if we're copying anything you've got. And we'll call out the bad. So it's like, you know, it's all out there. And we may suggest a few improvements. And we want to be able to actually... commit those improvements back. So we're going to put a link in the show notes for people to submit. Have we decided the best way for them to send it to us?
1: I think however they, you know, send a boost email.
0: No, I mean like we need it somewhere where we can get it.
1: I think we'll just have to fork as we go.
0: Okay, so just put it somewhere where you can link it to us. So send it in as a boost or send it an email and link it to us and then we'll grab it. That'll work. And we want your Nix configs.
1: And then maybe we'll put together like a list of the ones that we receive or something and then link out to them.
0: Is there any other configs we want people to send in besides Nix configs that we want to look at? I mean, I just love config setups, so.
1: Sweet Ansible setups, that's fine too.
0: I'd be down for that, yeah. So boost them in with a link or email them in so we can take a look and tell you what we think of them.
1: You know, if you got like a real dope Docker Compose YAML, send that in.
2: Apparently we got a Hyperland guy here, so.
0: Hey-o. Okay, Wes Payne, so we're going to let you keep going.

0: We'll give you it through the next segment. We're going into the last half of the show, so you've got a little bit over there. We'll see how it goes. So, ladies and gentlemen, stand by while Wes Payne tries to build Hyper Vibe on a laptop that's old and slow.
1: Yeah, we do have. We are doing a little bit of finishing building Hyperland, so there's that going on.
0: Uh-huh. Yeah, it's always pulling in the absolute latest. It's one of the funny things, actually, was I knew about the new gesture stuff before the Hyperland announcement of the new release because they broke in my config because I'm running raw, man. And so I was fixing stuff in line as they were getting published to the Hyperland repo. Okay. Keep going, Wes Payne. 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And if you know what I mean, you know what I mean. Now, I got a note from Alan in Texas. He says, in your latest read, you mentioned you wanted to hear people with their Unraid setups. Well, I am running Unraid on a Dell PowerEdge R730XD as my home server. It's running a couple of VMs for Home Assistant, pfSense, and a Minecraft server on Ubuntu, and a couple of Linux distros to play around with. There are also several containers for Image, Jellyfin, Nextcloud, Pinchflat, Matrix, Manifold, Vault Warden, and more. I've been busy with work, so it needs some love. I'm not really sure if that's worth sharing, but if you guys want to pull the trigger on Linux Unplugged Home Lab Extreme Makeover Podcast, I could be a prime candidate. I would love to do that, Alan. Thank you for sending that note in about your Unraid setup. 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I'm going to check out Manifold. I know everything on that list. I'm not sure if I'm familiar with Manifold. 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
2: Well, this week we want to do a big shout out to core contributor Pierre G. Thank you very much for joining the core contributor team and the party.
0: Yay! Hope you get the bootleg this week. Check it out. Let us know what you think. Now, Brentley, we had a bunch of people take advantage of the fake boost link to support the Linux Fest trip to Texas.
2: Can you remind what the heck is a fake boost?
0: Yeah, so I created a page that lets you use PayPal, Venmo, on-chain, or Lightning, and you can put. And the reason why I'm calling it, and I'm calling it teasingly a fake boost, because you can put your message, you can put your name or a username, a handle, and a message in there, like a boost. It doesn't actually use the boost payments system, but it kind of replicates the experience of who you are, amount, and message, so we can give you credit. And so Jordan Bravo took advantage of it with 10,000 sats. He says, have some sats for the Texas Linux Fest. I also hope you consider attending SELF next year. Since I live in Georgia, SELF is the only Linux conference I can reasonably travel. Oh, yeah.
1: Yeah, it makes sense.
0: We get that one. Do you want to take the next one, Mr. Payne? I know you're in the middle over there.
1: I got to scroll up.
0: Here. I know. Brett and I could do it, too, if you got a build to attend to. I know you're in the middle.
1: Matt M. Fake boosts in with 250 USD.
0: Yes, thank you, sir. I think that deserves a baller.
1: Hey, yeah. It's not a fake boost at all. That's some value.
0: Thank you, Matt.
1: I've been listening and watching since the Linux Action Show.
0: All right.
1: And I'm hopeful for at least another 12 years of Linux Unplugged.
0: Yeah, bro. Yeah.
1: Setting it high. I love it.
2: Yeah.
1: Hopefully this will help with part of the hotel costs. Thanks to the whole team for all your dedication and hard work. Oh, well, thank you.
0: Thank you, Matt.
2: By really hotel, I think he means, you know, the bus. We're all going to just pile in, right?
0: Oh, yeah, yeah,
2: isn't that
0: right.
2: The plan? That was the long-term plan, wasn't it?
0: Uh-huh.
2: Got us a Blender Cat sending in a little message with a fake boost of 105 USDs.
3: I hoard that which
0: not bad at all. Come. Thank you, sir.
4: Fun will now commence.
2: Blender Cat says, hope to see you all at Texas Linux Fest.
0: Okay, Blender Cat, you got to come up and you got to identify yourself You got to introduce yourself as Blender Cat now.
2: Yeah, please. Or wear a shirt or something.
1: I will accept a pantomime as well.
0: Okay. Matt F. came in with $50 and said, get some great barbecue. Thank you, Matt F. Appreciate that.
2: Can I just say, do not blend cats. Thank you.
0: Yeah, okay. Yeah.
1: Crash Master comes in with $50.
0: Hey, Crash Master.
4: The heck?
1: For Texas Linux Fest, get some good recipes for members in Austin for the lunch.
0: Good call. Good call.
2: Hey, wait, you can't call it that. Well, Vince P. boosted in. Oh, no, that's not a boost. It's a fake boost. 200 USDs.
0: Hey, 200. Hey, Rich Lobster. Ah, thank you, Vince.
2: Vince says, cheers, boys, and enjoy the fest.
0: Thank you. D came in with $150. And D says, here's some fiat fun for the meat coma.
2: Much required. Thank you.
1: Phil J comes in with a fiver.
5: Make it so.
1: Enjoy the trip, guys. Listener since 2020.
0: All right.
1: Started with self-hosted.
0: Yeah.
1: All the best to the JB team. Looking forward to hearing your coverage. Cheers from Switzerland.
0: Aww, nice. Thank you, Phil.
1: Wonderful.
0: We will do you proud.
2: I've never heard of this guy. Carl George, a.k.a. Mr. Pocket Meat, fake boosted in a little 50.
0: Nice.
2: 50
1: Ooh,
2: for the crew.
1: Well, this isn't looking great.
0: He says nothing but barbecue.
2: He
0: That's how you know it's Carl.
2: Three words, three letters, BBQ.
0: Barbecue, yeah.
1: I think this counts as pocket meat.
0: Yeah. Well, uh-oh, Wes Payne, what is it?
1: Failed to start display manager. You know.
0: What? Why? It is. It may be geared
1: up. We started
0: for,
1: our power top tuning, so
0: I guess
1: that's
0: all my systems
1: good.
0: Are AMD. Maybe that's. Oh, that's a bummer. That's a bummer. The Hyper Vibe fail. Well, you could keep poking at it, I suppose. I'll take Noah here. Noah came in with $5.
6: Fun will now commence.
0: Thanks for all the great content over the years. Safe travels. Thank you, Noah. Appreciate it.
1: Oh, good. Postgres is running, so that worked.
0: Oh. Good.
1: Yeah, it's ready to run as a server, not so much as a desktop.
2: Isn't that the intention?
0: Oh, man. Donnie came in with $200. Keep up the great work and event coverage. Thanks for setting up this payment method for the lazy folks like me. Thanks, Donnie.
2: We still love you.
0: Yeah, appreciate it.
2: Well, Brandon R. sent us one of those fake bees of 20 US dollars.
0: Nice.
2: Have fun in Texas and enjoy the barbecue.
0: We will. Thank you very much. Appreciate that. Joseph B. came in with $20. Finally, I can send some money without having to buy Bitcoin. I bet. Yeah. I thought that might be appealing to some of you out there.
2: We still love you.
0: Thank you, Joseph.
2: Well, Sunbake sent us 40 US dollars.
0: Nice.
2: Some for the trip. Here's some help from the other WA, Western Australia. We're three times bigger than Texas, but have many times less Linux fests. Looking forward to hearing all about it.
0: Can I just say how awesome the international support is to get us to go cover a Texas Linux event?
1: No kidding.
2: Agreed.
0: Really, really, really appreciate that. Thank you, Sunbaked.
1: David H. comes in with $100.
0: All right.
1: I've gotten much more than this amount in value from you folks and look forward to the continued great work. I was also lucky to attend the 600 meetup sometime ago.
0: Nice.
1: Have a great trip, David, in Burlington.
0: Well, thank you, David.
1: Good from around the world to right around the corner.
0: Yeah, really. No kidding. All right. So our total of fake boosts so far, this is the grand total for the last 2 weeks, is $1,245.
2: That's like the combination I have on my luggage.
0: You're right. I didn't even notice that. That's pretty interesting.
7: Yes. That's amazing. I've got the same combination on my luggage.
0: That is darn near almost exactly in the range of what the VRBO is probably going to cost us. We found some that are probably about in the 10 to 15 minute range drive. I will warn you, boys, it is nothing fancy.
2: So it's staying in the van. Is that what you're saying?
0: Maybe. I mean, it's serviceable. It's got bedrooms, but it's not. We're going for budget. And with this, we're going to be able to secure the VRBO weeks before we head down. So thank you, everyone. That is a major cost that has been solved. We still have gas. We have hotel on the way down and probably on the way back, and any meetup-related costs that we are still fundraising for. But this is a huge milestone for the trip support. We at least know we can secure a place to land. If we can knock out a few more of those expenses with the boosts, that would be fantastic. But we really appreciate everybody that sent in the fake boost. If you want to do that, we still have the links in the show notes. It will still be available. It automatically gets tagged for Texas Linux Fest, and you get to put your name and a message on it. Thank you, everybody who sent in a fake boost. And now let's get to Le Boost.
4: And now it is time for Le Boost.
0: And how about this? Adversary 17 is our baller booster this week with 256,000.

0: Adversaries writes, sats for the Texas trip. Well, thank you, Adversaries. We really appreciate that. That is a fantastic boost, and that is going right to the trip budget. To Texas we go, boys.
1: I like that you have stuff in here that, I don't know if you were yelling at the machine or what, but it has stuff and it just says, preserving your existing config in all caps.
0: I had to make it clear. I had to make it really clear.
2: Nuclear launch detected.
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0: Hey-o!
3: I hoard that which your kind covet.
1: Short and sweet. For Texas Linux Fest.
0: Heck yeah.
1: We appreciate it.
0: Thank you, 94. Really appreciate that. That's great. Right to the fund it goes.
4: Well, we got a Padre here sending in 71,282 Satoshis.
0: Okie dokie.
3: I hoard that which your kind covet.
4: Here is a Linux Fest boost from a first-time booster.
0: Hey-o, thank you for getting it all set up. Appreciate that effort, too.
4: I started my dev journey on the LAMP stack, but life took a different direction. I became a Catholic priest about 20 years ago. I came across JB by way of self-hosted, which gave me an outlet to reignite my love of DevOps. So, naturally, now I run a ramshackle home lab on half a dozen old PCs and Macs. Half of my church's IT needs are on top of NixOS, thanks to Chris and the Badger. I don't spend a lot of time on Linux, but I do love the show and the network. Prayers for a safe journey to Texas Linux Fest, and thanks for the hard work on that old JB. P.S. The total of these boots should be a zip code, but only time will tell.
0: Thank you, Padre. That is a great boost. I love to hear that NixOS has creeped in, and brace yourself, Wes, because actually...
5: Yes, zip code is a better deal.
0: All right. So this is... The total of this boost should be a zip code, but only time will tell. What does that mean?
4: I feel like it's a riddle.
1: All right, and then you just spin the map around, you put your lucky finger down, and you land on Tallulah, Louisiana.
0: Louisiana? Tallulah?
1: I don't know if that's if I'm saying it right, but
0: T-A-L-L-U-L-A-H. That's fantastic.
1: In Madison Parish.
4: Will I be driving through there to get to Texas?
0: I don't know. Take a look at the map. Brent, we just had it out, for goodness
4: sake. Can you unfold it a bit more? You're kind of hiding the section.
1: We were going to ask you what your route was, but yeah. You're asking us.
0: I know. This is not how this works.
4: Boost in what you think my route should be. Thank you.
0: He doesn't know. Biggles knows, though. He came in with 50,000 sats.
6: Oh, my God. This drawer is filled with Fruit Loops.
0: Thank you, sir. Looking forward to the Texas Linux Fest coverage. Here is my small contribution. Not small at all. We really appreciate any value people can contribute. It is extremely humbling and, I don't know, comforting isn't the right word, but to know that the Linux audience that chooses to listen to our podcast at least has our back. You know, like there's a community behind us. We're going to go down there. And we've been doing this for a long time. So you know we're going to deliver, right? You know we're going to do it. You know we're going to try to have a good time too. And we're going to try to get you great coverage and come back with a solid episode. So any amount people can contribute is really appreciated. Thank you. Thank you for the boost, Pickles. Chlorophore comes in with 47,180 sats.
7: You make me want to be a better man.
8: Just pump the brakes right there.
0: This is a live zip code boost, Wes Payne, so you're doing double duty right now.
5: Yes, zip code is a better deal.
0: He said, I agree. I hadn't heard one for a while, so here is a zip code boost. It's 47,180. Oh, here comes the map again. Going from hyper build to map. Like a machine.
4: Is that a hypermap?
1: Okay, what do we got here? We got 50,000?
4: 47180.
0: 47180.
1: Oh, I see. I was one back. Yeah, there we go. That explains why I was in the water.
0: Yeah, you're way off on the map. That's right. I think you got to go over there. There you go.
1: Not next to the oil rig.
0: Ah, careful,
4: it might be, metric too, Wes, just in case.
0: Ooh, I hope not. Metric zip codes are hard. You got to do the conversion.
4: Is it in progress?
0: I think there's a hint here.
1: Yeah.
0: The pause. What is this last bit here, Brent? You need to read that. The pause.
4: I would prefer if you read it, but you know,
0: no, go
4: if
0: ahead.
4: You really
0: go
4: need
0: ahead.
4: Me to. You sure?
0: Go ahead. Yeah, go ahead.
4: Pozdrowienia Polski. This
0: Nailed
4: is,
0: it.
4: I think, Polish. I have a teeny tiny bit in my old roots, but I don't got the language. I apologize for everything I just did.
0: How's the zip code search going over there, Wes? Not
1: well,
0: so good.
1: Yeah,
0: he stump you?
1: There is a 47-180 in Poland.
0: Oh, okay.
1: I don't know if this is right, though.
0: I think you're over the target, at least. Thank you. Appreciate it, Chlorophore. You've kind of stumped us, but I think we're close.
1: Yeah, I'm going to have to do some more research and maybe get a bigger map.
0: Damn, comes in with 43,100 sats.
8: This is the way.
0: Thank you. First time booster. Yes. Thank you. Long time party member. Oh,
4: thank
0: my goodness.
4: You.
0: I use Linux every day as a visual effects artist working mostly on TV commercials. What?
4: Neat.
0: We need to know more about this. I got my start by accidentally wiping the family PC with RHEL 2.1 in high school.
4: Been there.
1: Doesn't that happen to everyone?
0: Man, when I screwed up the family PC, Dad was so mad. He says, thanks to JB, almost all my installs are now NixOS. I hope this gets a tank of gas for the Texas Linux Fest. Thank you, sir. I'd love to know more about using Linux for the visual effects stuff. Even just software, distros, what works, what doesn't work. That's fascinating. Really appreciate the boost. Thank you for taking the time to get that all plumbed up.
4: Well, Tomato, or maybe it's Tomato, sends in 28,000 sats.
9: Put some macaroni and cheese on there, too.
0: There you go.
4: This might be a haiku, but I don't know my poems, so here we go. Inodes at night are big and bright, deep in the heart of Linux. The H-top sky is wide and high, deep in the heart of Linux. Fedora's wail along the trail, deep in that heart of Linux. The Nixies rush around the brush, deep in the heart of Linux. These are some sats to help you with your trip to that old 28th state. Yee-haw.
10: Yep.
0: Yep.
4: Mm-hmm.
0: I like that. Thank you very much, Tomato. Nice to hear from you. Exocena comes in with 25,000 sats.
11: Well, let's hear it, good buddy.
12: Yeah, I got answers and I want some questions.
0: Almost 10 months since my last boost. Sorry about that. But I have perfected my next cloud. Oh, he calls it my Nixed cloud.
1: Ooh.
0: With one command in the terminal, you can create a ready-to-boot SD card image for a Raspberry Pi 4 or 5 with NixOS and Nextcloud ready to go. 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You can check it out on my GitHub. We'll put a link. It is jjake13/Nixcloud, but we'll put a link in the show notes. The direct P2P connection with no firewall or no ports exposed, it'll work behind your NAT. All you have to do is just scan a QR code. You can also install it on your existing Nix system. He has a link for that, too. He says, I also have a PR pending for Emerge and Nix packages. When I first tried it, it blew my mind. You got to give it a try. Thanks for the show. Keep it up. That is an awesome project.
4: It looks like these peer-to-peer tunnels are from a project called Wholesale, wholesale.io. Looks completely open source, free for some P2P good action. We should give this a look.
0: Thanks for letting us know. And thank you for the boost. We'll put those links in the show notes if people want to check them out.
1: Augustine boosts in with 20,000 sats.
0: Heyo!
13: They're real and they're spectacular.
1: My summer vacay started with the mother-in-law's dog sitting on the Ethernet cable that's plugged into the ISP's little fiber box.
0: No.
1: Completely wrecking it.
0: Oh. That was bad placement, I just gotta say.
1: So we were cut off from the outside world for 2 weeks. The ISP was not quick in fixing it.
0: Oh, that's so frustrating.
1: That's ouch, yeah.
0: Oh, man.
1: This, however, showed self-hosting's true colors. We could still watch shows, movies, and listen to music from Jellyfin. And I could listen to audiobooks as well as catching up on Linux Unplugged episodes that I downloaded with Audio Bookshelf.
0: That's so great.
1: It feels as one is cheating the system.
0: I totally agree with that.
1: Even though I do think this is how the system and tech and services should work.
0: Yes.
1: Here's some sats for the road. Keep
0: Thank
1: it up.
0: You, Augustine. That's really great. You and I are locked in on that vibe, let me tell you. It's so great, especially when you're offline and it's still working. It's just, whoo, it's how technology should be, but it ain't always that way. Appreciate the boost.
4: I just want to take a moment here to pause and say that was all of our baller boosts. So we haven't even gotten to the slightly less baller boosters. So thank you, everyone. Now, SatStacker7 did send in 2 boosts for a total of 7,000 sats.
14: I like you. You're a hot ticket.
4: Hey. It's me, the user who pinged Wes about using Mesh Sidecar with Paperless Module and apparently triggered last week's Paperless Deep Dive.
0: Yep, it's your fault.
4: I am glad to hear you tried it and liked it as much as I do. I paired it with the old ScanSnap iX1500 duplex scanner and connected it over USB to the machine where Paperless is running. I can recommend the Sane project for scanning on Linux combined with the command line tool Sane Scan PDF that acts as a wrapper and lets you configure scan jobs.
0: That I've heard it works really well. I mean, ultimately, you just need to get that PDF into the consume folder. And so you can do that with any old scanner that can out. It doesn't have to be a PDF, but I think that's probably the preferred format. But what I love about this setup is with Sane PDF, all your scans go to PDF. It just produces that PDF. You could have it go scan directly to the consume folder, which is probably what SatStacker is doing, and then it just gets imported. That's pretty nice. All right, so again, that was the SnapScan iX1500 duplex scanner.
1: Getting tips using from the pro. I like it. Thank you.
0: Yeah, appreciate that. Okay, Groovy came in with 2,000 sats. No message, just value, which we always appreciate. Thank you very much.
1: Poppy boosts in with 7,832 sats.
8: Well, let's hear it, good buddy.
0: Uh-oh, Wes. Guess what? Zip code is a better deal. I love
1: it. It's just such a good deal.
0: It is such a great deal.
5: Yes, zip code is a better deal.
0: We appreciate zip code boost. We're making Wes work today. He is earning his split. That is for sure.
1: Okay, so we got 7,832. But first, multiply by 11. So naturally, Chris, as you know, that's 86,152.
0: Right? But then you need to add 1 for the zip code.
1: Okay. Sure we do.
0: I love it.
1: Okay.
0: Let's
1: use parentheses.
0: I don't mind holding the corner if you want me to hold on to that. I know it's big. Yeah, here. Just give it to me. Yeah, just hold it still, Wes. I don't know why I have to move it around so much.
1: All right. Do I got this right? 7,832 multiplied by 11.
0: Yep.
1: Plus 1.
0: Yep.
1: So is that 86,153?
0: That's maybe my math.
4: I hate building PCs.
0: There you go.
1: Okay, well, let me double check here. We got a couple of leads.
0: Oh my god. With the math and all. Okay, what you got for me, Wes? What you got for me?
1: Maybe this is a postal code in Germany? Augsburg, a city in the state of Bavaria.
0: Oh,
1: that's nice. Going to be my official map guess this time around for 86153.
0: Thanks, Pavi. Let us know if we got it right. That's great. Doornail 7887 is here with 4,444 sats. That's a big duck. Affleck. Texas Linux Fest, baby. Also, would you mind doing a quick tutorial on setting up a small Matrix server again? I want to join my Matrix, but of course, I want to do it the hard way and use my own instead of someone else's. What is the best way to do this if we don't want to make it publicly routable? Is this possible, or does it need to be online for many use cases, for his use cases? Well, you probably do need to be online in order to, what do they call it, Wes, when you
1: talk to other people.
0: There's like a terminology,
1: federation.
0: Though. Yeah, when you federate. Thank you. When you federate. So you will want it online, but there's a lot of ways you can do that. Honestly, I think home Matrix servers are a really good idea if you're up for the config, which is a bit of an uphill climb, but there's a couple of options out there. The Ansible route being probably the most popular. You could throw it on a VPS, a pretty cheap one for just a handful of users, and that might be the way to do it. And I think that's one of the brilliant things about Matrix. We shouldn't all be reliant on matrix.org. We are looking into matrix-in-a-box type solutions to recommend to people. So if anybody out there has some suggestions, obviously we are aware of the Ansible solution, but that might be a bit of a lift for some folks. So boost in if you have any suggestions for that.
4: Well, Jordan Bravo sends in a good old row of ducks.
0: Yay!
4: I thought this was an automated message, but it's not. It says, no message, just value.
0: Always appreciate that. Hey, guess who's back?
11: Aaron.
0: Aaron's here with 3,333 sats.
11: Where is Aaron right now?
0: I just spent 6 hours troubleshooting why my games were running at 2 frames per second after updating to the NVIDIA driver 580 on Kubuntu. Turns out, you also need to update the Flatpak NVIDIA components to match the driver version. Insert facepalm here. So, if any other noobs like me are running into the same problem and have Steam installed through Flatpak, make sure you're running Flatpak update. You can do that on the command line, just Flatpak update, if you've installed the new NVIDIA driver recently. I'm kind of feeling like Chuck E. Cheese out here, boys.
14: Chuck E. Cheese got arrested.
0: Hey, Aaron, you got it working, though. That is, there are multiple layers there. It's a good tip. That's a good tip.
4: Also, yeah, great PSA. Thank you.
0: Yeah.
1: Hey, and even in the thanks today, we got a Texas boost from MJVC with a little tiny binary boost, 1010.
0: Awesome.
1: Sats for the trip.
0: Thank you, everybody. Thank you, everybody who also streamed sats as you listened. 25 of you did that, and collectively you stacked 31,884 sats. When you combine that with our boosters, we stacked a really incredible 700,287 sats. Oh!

0: We're getting really close. I'm feeling really good about it. I think it's happening. That's what I feel like. I mean, we were committed, but like we can really start actually doing this now. We can book places. I don't know if we're fully there yet, but I just really want to say a huge thank you for everybody for reaching out and doing this. Think about what we're achieving here. We're doing something that traditionally has been funded by commercial entities that want an exchange. They want us to do something for them or cover their product while we're there, whatever it might be, which sometimes is a good fit, but not always. And this time it wasn't. And we're doing this now with our community and our audience. And it's open source content creation at this point. It really is. And we're going 12 years strong. We're going to get down there. We're going to have a great time, thanks to our audience, for the 12th anniversary and get us set up for another great, great 12 years. Thank you, everybody who supported it, either with a fake boost or a boosty boost. And if you'd like to do that, you can get in on the action with Fountain FM. It's probably the easiest way. Or AlbiHub. And then you can just use any of the apps that support that. It's also a great way to get started. And of course, a big shout out to our members who are supporting us every single week. You're our foundation out there. We really, really do appreciate you too. Okay, how about a couple of picks before we get out of here? And then we'll check in on how the old Hyperbuild is going one last time. So the first pick this week is, it's a genre now. I think it's officially safe to say the lazy genre is a thing, and we have a new entrance. It's Lazy SSH, a terminal-based SSH manager inspired by Lazy Docker. Lazy SSH is a two-week kind of an interactive SSH manager that sits on top of just different directories for managing quite literally a fleet of SSH servers if you want. I mean, I have like a handful, right? A dozen maybe that I want SSH into, which is nice for. So you can navigate and connect and manage and transfer files between your local machine and any server that's defined in your SSH config. You don't have to remember the IP addresses. You don't really have to worry about SCP commands anymore. It all takes care of it with a clean, keyboard-driven TUI. It's really sweet. It looks really good. And it's got fuzzy search, so like if you kind of remember the machine's name or IP if it's been a while. One-key press SSH into selected servers. You can tag servers like prod, dev. You can sort by alias or last time you logged in.
1: Okay, you'll have to give this a try. It does look like quite a nice little TUI.
0: It is.
2: I like all the color highlighting and stuff, too. It seems like I should have needed this years ago.
0: I'm loving the lazy. You know, we have lazy Vim. We have lazy Git. We have lazy Docker. And now we have lazy SSH. It's pretty new. It's 93% written in Go. And it's Apache licensed. So you can go have fun with it. And we'll put a link to that in the show notes for y'all. You can check that out.
1: Now, do you have lazy hyper vibe? Because I think we might need that.
0: Uh-oh.
1: Okay, well, I was able to figure out that you had auto-login going on. So I turned.
0: Oh, really?
1: Yeah, you have GDM running, and then it does auto-login.
0: So that must be doing, okay, yeah.
1: So I turned that off, and then, so GDM's working again. It was just core dumping before. But now, when I try to log in, Hyperland core dumps.
0: Oh, man. Do you have any suspicions as to why?
1: I'm looking at the logs. Failed to create DRI2 screen. libEGL warning. Hyperland has crashed. Oh, there's a crash report. Okay.
0: Yeah, I wonder if you might be. It's interesting. I wonder which base config it uses when I have two different systems. Well, we're going to play around with that.
1: I based it on NixStation.
0: Ah, that makes sense. Yeah, that's because NixStation has multi screens.
1: Oh, maybe I should.
0: And RVB is a more simpler system with only one screen.
1: Picked wrong.
0: You might have been there if you picked the RVB route. I don't know. But clearly, I still have more work to do. And I have one more pick. Wes actually found this one. It's called term.everything. Term.everything is a Linux command line program to run GUI windows inside your terminal. Quality of the window is limited to the number of rows and columns in your terminal. But I mean it. If you've got a newer terminal like Kitty or iTerm2 or something that supports some like, you know, video rendering, you could take your desktop applications and you can put them in the terminal. Wes, I don't know how the hell you found this thing.
2: That is bonkers.
0: So this example,
1: and how I didn't find it during our freaking terminal challenge.
0: Well, yeah, no kidding. It works on both X11 and Wayland. And in the video, the demonstration, they show somebody taking their Firefox web browser that's watching a YouTube video and pulling it into the terminal. And then it's being rendered by terminal characters. And they're watching a video. What is going on? This just completely short circuits my brain.
2: There's another screenshot here, and the description is, behold as I play a video game in a font, in a web browser, in a terminal, transmitted over SSH with one hand tied behind my back.
0: This is our kind of guy.
1: Yeah, it's like, I think it hooks in as like a Wayland renderer. Like it talks the Wayland protocol, but then it uses the terminal to...
0: Right. So only certain terminals are going to support this. Kitty, which comes pre-installed on Hypervibe, does support this though. So, I mean, this is next level stuff. This is next level stuff. Go check out the link in the show notes just so you can see what the heck we're going on about right now. You're not going to believe what they've been able to do with this app. And it's GPL3. So absolutely crazy and bonkers. And worth just going and looking at the videos that they have embedded on the GitHub page. Even if you don't install it, just go marvel, friends, at what is possible. And try it out, maybe. That's all I got. I could use a few good picks if people want to send those in. If you're looking for an excuse to support our trip to Texas Linux Fest and you want to include a pick in your message, I'd love to have that. Of course, we're going to be wrapping up this whole getting to Texas Linux Fest essentially next Sunday. It's kind of the last one before we're hitting the road. And it's getting really close, you guys. It's getting really close. Also, I'll put a link to Hypervibe. It's on my GitHub. I'd love you to go check it out. We'll maybe fix up some of this stuff and we'll do a new commit. Should probably have done a commit before we got down this route, but I'd love you to check it out and give me your feedback. We'll have that linked in the show notes. And if you give KDE Linux a go, we'd love to also capture that experience too. We will be live next week.
3: See you next week. Same bat time, same bat station.
0: That's right. Make it a Tuesday on a Sunday. Join us 10 a.m. Pacific, 1 p.m. Eastern. You can get more show that way. We always have the Mumble Room going and our live chat. But we have a pro tip for folks, Wes, before we get out of here. We have a couple extra benefits.
1: That's right. If you want to skip right to your favorite content, check out our cloud chapters. Yeah, they're right there in your podcast client.
0: Yep.
1: And if you so need great. To get even more fine grain, we have transcripts.
0: Oh!
1: So you can follow along.
0: Links to what we talked about, linuxunplugged.com/632. Thank you so much for joining us on this week's episode of your Unplugged program. See you right back here next

0: Welcome into Lucky episode 113, everyone. Can we just take a minute, chaps, and appreciate the fact that Bitwarden haven't raised their prices in, as far as I can remember, forever? My renewal just came through today. $10 for another year.
1: Still money well spent. I feel like it. That's a $10 I'd be happy to spend every year. You're right. You know what would be a nightmare too, Alex? If they had figured out some way to open up the password database on the back end and were monetizing it for ads or something, that would be the worst. But of course, that's not the case. Brent still has refused to join. He almost did, but he's refused to join the Bitwarden cult.
2: Oh, he's putting me out there.
1: But you're back on the show. Welcome back, Brentley.
2: Hello. It's good to be back.
1: Happy holidays.
2: Oh, okay, you just shocked me. I can hardly realize that it's the holidays. I think that means I'm way behind.
1: Yeah, well.
0: Oh, come on. You're just fresh back from Germany, straight off the fart tube, full of Glühwein and candy apples, right?
1: Right.
2: He knows what he's talking about.
1: Yeah. I'm sure it was beautiful over there.
2: Yeah, it was really nice. I went to a couple of Christmas markets, and like they have castles over there in Europe, and one of them was at a castle. And these Christmas markets are like more fancy than you think. There's like tons of food and like celebrating, and Glühwein is, yeah, like a muddled red wine thing. It's just like people galore. It was an awesome experience.
0: Glühwein makes the weather and the cold dark nights a little more bearable. Let's put it that way.
1: I see.
2: There's this other drink I had too. Everybody's like, have the Glühwein. So I had that. I was like, yeah, all right. That's pretty good. And then he was like, okay, have this. And they lit it on fire. And I was like, why didn't you offer me this one first? I forget what it was called, but it was super awesome experience.
0: Softly, softly catchy monkey, I think, with that.
1: Well, it is a good episode to have you here because we're looking back at the state of our home labs for 2024, and it's been a really big year for you, both in hardware, in connectivity, and in just joining the Nextcloud crew. I have to imagine you're exposed to a lot more self-hosting over there. So we're going to get into all of that today, Alex. And I've added some categories. You've added some categories. We didn't discuss ahead of time, so we're going to get into the show. And I kind of felt like we should start with the category that always is at the top of Reddit for self-hosted, which is dashboards.
0: Yeah, people love peacocking on Reddit with their dashboards.
2: Yeah. Dashboard for days.
0: Like, how many services can I fit into a 1 gigabyte Raspberry Pi or something, you know?
1: And their screenshots often make me a little envious. I have dashboard envy very often.
2: Is it the theming?
1: I think it's often it's like the idea of I open up my browser and the vital information I need to know about my tasks, my calendar, the state of my system, whatever new media is available, whatever it might be, it's all on one screen, right? It's like my own version of MSN.com or whatever, right? Like, I launch the browser and boom, there it all is, and it's fantastic, and boom, look at all this information, and pow, I've seen everything, and I don't need to worry about it. I can go about my day. That's the beautiful idea, I think, of the dashboard.
2: But you gents have played with dashboards for years now, I feel like.
1: Many
2: years.
1: So
2: you must have a whole bunch of choices that you've been happy with in the past or found new ones. I haven't even started this journey, so I'm curious where I should launch in here.
0: The trouble with dashboards is, in this household at least, I'm always adding or removing stuff, which means there's yet another thing to keep on top of and keep maintained. And so, you know, I build a dashboard and I spend a few weeks perfecting it and tweaking it. You know, I've tried all sorts. I've tried Heimdall, I've tried Flame, there's dozens, Homer, bunch of others. And then, you know, the entropy of maintaining my own self-hosted services and changing stuff means that I load up the dashboard one day and it's just completely broken. And then I think, do I want to spend half an hour fixing this right now? No, I don't. And then I never come back to it. And inevitably, the dashboard just ends up like every other dashboard attempt I've ever tried before. And it just ends up in the trash.
1: That's exactly why I don't stick with dashboards. I change things around. I try new things. Maybe I do that more than folks that don't do a podcast. I don't know. But I kind of go the direction of not dashboards, but instead of having a dashboard, maybe I'll have net data on this machine. You know, I have SmokePing. I know Alex runs SmokePing. I have SmokePing running. I have information in my router. Like I kind of have different spots. It's a little more siloed, but if I want to know how something in particular is doing, I generally have data on that particular machine. You know what I mean, Alex?
0: Yeah, there is a difference between a dashboard, which is kind of like having a nicely laid out desk with drawers that are properly organized, and you can be like, right, this service lives on this machine over here, is in this category of document management. And it's a very nice thing for the first few days where everything's all lined up perfectly.
1: Yeah, when you get your screenshot.
0: Yeah, exactly. But that's a different situation from going in and triaging stuff with like monitoring and stuff like that. So I put under this heading that my dashboard is actually Grafana, which I feed using Prometheus and InfluxDB underneath. And the reason I do that is just to get, you know, some basic trends. I can look at the last 90 days of what my hard drive temperatures have been, or what all the, you know, various sensors that I want to check, you know, disk space, and I can spot any trends and stuff like that. I don't look at it every day. I typically only load it up if I've been having issues. But I do have some alerts set in healthchecks.io for things like if backup replications fail and stuff like that. So I'm aware we're crossing over from dashboards into monitoring as a category, but I think it's more relevant for most self-hosters, honestly.
1: I could probably do with a bit more monitoring. I do have some basics, and I have not actually verified the alerting is working on those, but they should be emailing me if anything goes wrong.
0: You know, there's no better monitoring system than trying to load up Jellyfin at 7 a.m. with your daughter in the bed and trying to go to load Peppa Pig and it doesn't work, and then you realize that one of the switches in your basement froze last night and nothing pinged you to tell you that everything was down. So
1: can I say that the media playback failures are my absolute most frustrating kinds of failures, is when I get the dad, it's not working, or when I come in, I say, why are you streaming that on Netflix? Well, I tried to play it on Plex or Jellyfin, but they don't know.
0: Ella is and it's three, not working. And she understands that the little buffering goes, Daddy, it's not working.
1: Yep.
0: She's three and she gets it. So,
1: yeah.
0: Anyway, what do you do for a dashboard, Brent? You think you've sort of said not much, but
2: I didn't even realize that it would be useful for me. I mean, you guys know I've been building kind of a new storage system these days in the hopes of building a better home lab. It's been a disaster. Me, that's probably pretty accurate. A bit of a disaster the last few years with moving across the country and just like having bad internets and not really putting effort into it and stuff. But all that feels like it's changed. So I'm building from the ground up. So really, you can just assume I'm doing nothing and that I'll take all your tips and tricks and implement them soon. So keep me up to date when you have new ideas, because I want to try those first.
1: As you build it, Brent, just think about as you create different like services or applications, think about, this is important to me, this isn't important to me, and keep a list of that. And then that could be where you build out a dashboard from just that list alone.
2: Smart.
0: That does sort of lead us nicely into the next category then, which is backups. And Brent, I will start with you, because you and I, in a very recent self-hosted, had a nice long chat about hard drives and storage and all that kind of thing. And as part of that, we talked a little bit about backups. So what have you got going on there?
2: Well, I've recently dove into Borg as kind of a backup situation. And I did, because I couldn't get other like file system-based backup solutions to work, which I was playing with, specifically ButterFS, like sending across the network.
0: I am shocked that ButterFS caused you issues. Absolutely flawed.
2: I still had a lot of fun doing it. So there's that.
0: Oh, well, that's what matters, yeah.
2: So I was just like, I'm leaving on a trip. I got to install something. So I'll try Borg combined with Vorta. And that actually has been really nice for me in the last, I don't know, it's been like 6 or 8 months since I've had that going. And I've tried it from many different terrestrial locations, and it's worked very well for me. The issue I had recently is that the backup system that we're building in one of the last self-hosted episodes, I had it burning disks, which was lovely. And, you know, that takes many days, because those hard drives I got were 20 terabyte hard drives. And I planned it, Alex. I was so excited about this. I was ready to make you proud. They were going to be done burning as I, you know, went to Europe. Like 2 days later, they're going to be done. So I was like, oh, I'm going to travel. Then I could, like, late at night when I can't sleep, I could play with this new backup server. And but I screwed it up. I didn't set up the keys properly, and I couldn't SSH to that.
1: Oh,
2: so
1: my hope, my hope was, please just get tail scale already. For
2: it's
1: God's
2: on there.
1: Sense.
2: And I just, like, I don't
1: what?
2: Know. I,
1: what?
2: Yeah. I can ping it, but I can't actually SSH in.
0: Tailscale set --SSH.
2: Yeah,
0: I suspect.
2: I'm learning. But because my hope was like to continue doing these Borg and Vorta backups.
1: Yeah.
2: And I even like set them up locally so that they're in the right place and everything. And so I screwed that up. So test before you leave.
0: talk me through a little bit the architecture of what Borg is doing, because obviously you need an endpoint for the backups to land on.
2: Yeah, Borg is really existing on the server, so it's kind of a server agent setup. So mm-hmm. you need it in both places, right? And I mean, I think I'm using it in the most simple of ways. So I create a Borg repo on the destination.
0: Which is what?
2: Ah, that's your question. It has been a few different things. Previous to this new build, it was that X220 laptop that I was running.
1: Just to get it on some other machine, just to physically
2: just
1: separate it.
2: Just to physically separate it.
0: The finest manifestation of a server is just another computer right there.
1: Somebody else's computer, or maybe one of my computers.
2: One of my old main computers.
0: I love talking to you, Brent. I really do.
2: Well, fortunately or unfortunately, I'm not too sure. Just around the time that you gave me that 1 liter PC, which is about the time I was building this new backup system, that X220 would just like randomly shut off, you know, like a hard shut off. And that thing's been running for years and years now. And it turns out that the fan in it stopped working. You have these problems, Chris, with your stove, one of your stoves, yeah. The fan problem. So I yeah. need to replace the fan.
1: Could be cat
2: it.
1: Hair. You know, because really my fan, you know what? It's the funniest thing, right? Is it's sensors. The sensors detect the fan drops below a certain RPM threshold. So like the thermal management system kicks in and shuts the system down. That's what my toaster was doing.
2: That's exactly what's happening.
1: Yeah.
2: Here. And I thought that's what was happening the first few times it happened. But, when you don't really have the time to look into it. Sure enough, that's exactly what's happening. So that fan's been running for way too long. So I probably just need to replace it. But
1: this was one of the backup destinations?
2: It was the primary backup destination.
1: Oh, the primary.
2: Yeah.
1: And it's randomly turning off.
2: Not good for
1: not good
2: drives.
1: For, yeah, not,
2: not
1: good,
2: good
1: for backups.
2: File systems, not good for backups.
1: No.
2: So it's about fine time I move on to something a little bit more robust, I think.
1: Yeah. I do like Borg, though. I think even if you go to like a totally different solution for where the data gets stored, you spent the time well learning Borg.
2: I really hesitated, actually, because I wanted to do it more at the file system level, just for deduplication purposes. Like, the file system can do that these days, even across machines. So...
1: I've never known anybody that's had the problems you've had with ButterFS and like literally nobody.
2: I know it's me. I know it's me. It's fine. You don't have to.
1: All right.
2: Okay. That's why I'm like, oh, I'm just having fun with it. Everybody else will have more success.
1: Okay.
2: Or teach me, wise one. Mm. I did hesitate though, because I thought, yeah, I want to use, I don't know, more native technologies. Like Borg is battle tested. But it comes from a bit of an older time when, deduplication, doing it within Borg itself made a lot of sense back then. But I gotta say, like, since I've dove into it, I'm seeing Borg implemented in tons of places.
0: It's everywhere.
2: Like the default backup. So I'm feeling
0: resistance is useless or futile or something. I don't know.
2: So maybe I made the right choice. I'm not sure.
1: I think so. I think it's a good skill set to develop. What about you, Alex? What is your situation with backups?
0: Oh, it's not been a good year for Alex's backups. I tell you what, it's been. I made a video about my backups being a complete disaster. So the Synology box, I should have a really good system, right? Because I've talked about this on the show numerous times. I have my old UK server, which is in my mother-in-law's house. It has fiber internet in front of it. So it's got 500 down and 70 up or something. It's the perfect backup server. However, it's in another country and the hard drives slowly but surely got 6, 7, 8-year-old hard drives. They started failing, which then meant the ZFS array errored out and failed completely. So I had Gary from Joe Ressington's network, who lives only 5 minutes down the road from my mother-in-law, funnily enough. I had my sister take 4 14-terabyte hard drives with her back from here when she visited us for Halloween, then mail them in England across the country in a parcel to my mother-in-law's house.
2: I'm feeling better about my situation.
1: I know. This is a network of volunteers that are making this possible.
0: Yeah. And then Gary went to my mother-in-law's house and actually swapped the drives out for me. So thank you if you're listening, Gary. Thank you so much for that.
2: Oh, my goodness.
0: The guy was a true professional, by the way. I asked him, what do you want for payment? And he said, beer.
1: I mean, that was the final mile. Well, I guess it's the final kilometer over there.
0: Yeah. Well, no, we use miles.
1: I know.
2: The UK.
1: It makes no sense. I don't understand it at all.
0: England
1: actually
0: makes little sense. But then we do have bigger pints than the US does. So, we do have some things straight.
1: That is an improvement.
0: So, the lesson I learned there is that really having a remote backup server that you completely self-host that's not in a colo or some kind of data center that relies on other people's just kindness maybe isn't the best long-term strategy, but I've doubled down and gone with it again anyway, because I preceded those four 14 terabyte drives with data in my house before I sent them across the ocean on a ZFS encrypted data set, of course. And then I just did a ZFS import on that server in the UK, and they just came straight up. It was actually kind of amazing.
1: Beautiful. Beautiful.
0: And then I just changed the ZFS send endpoint with Syncoid from the SSH host in my house that I did the replication over to the SSH endpoint over Tailscale. And it was as if nothing, apart from the speed was a lot slower, nothing changed. And it picked up the incremental backups, and it was actually kind of amazing. So that one actually is in a decent state again now. It's still syncing. There was about one point. Now I'm a video guy. Oh, God, it's a nightmare with a 30 meg upload, I tell you. But the other one was a Synology at my mum's house, which kind of completely the bed this year for numerous reasons. First of all, I was using AutoRestic with MinIO as my S3 target backend running in a container. And to do that, I was doing Mac VLANs and doing some custom stuff on the Synology side rather than just doing sort of traditional Synology GUI-based container stuff. So first of all, MinIO changed their schema for how they store data and didn't really give people a good migration path other than spin up another MinIO alongside it and just re-replicate the data. And I'm like, I'm sorry, I don't have a spare 10 terabytes just knocking about on the same system. So I ended up having to, after a balked DSM update, ended up having to completely wipe that box, like completely. Whoa. I tried the paperclip trick in the back of it that one listener wrote in. Yeah, so that box is actually completely empty right now, which is kind of alarming.
1: And so frustrating, because it kind of feels like it touches on this topic that we've been orbiting around recently about these devices that have this abstracted away management UI. And when it breaks and goes sideways, you're left troubleshooting and managing that environment and not the actual problem. Which I know it is not a good description, again, of why I didn't go with Proxmox, but why I didn't go with Proxmox and why I didn't go with TrueNAS and why I probably won't go with OpenSense.
0: Yeah, OpenSense I agree with for – I like OpenSense as a project, but I actually kind of hate it too, because it's – I always go on about how much I dislike GUIs and click point
1: and
0: squirt.
1: I get it, though.
0: Yeah.
1: I get it, though. I also really think it's a great project and totally understand why people would want to use it. So.
0: Mm-hmm. Absolutely. Yeah. So if this was a Facebook status, my relationship status with backups right now would be it's complicated.
1: Yeah, okay.
2: Nice.
1: I'm not proud for some reason about my backup solution, but it's working and it's solid. So that's what you need, right?
2: How do you know it's solid?
1: Well, I check on it. I don't do a lot of restores, but I do check on it. And what I'm honestly most impressed by is that it's keeping up with my photos, right? Because now that I'm using Image, I need to back up my photos. And I'm doing all of this on Starlink with my Odroid. So my Odroid is responsible for all of this now. And I was a little worried that between backing up my application data, backing up the data in my Nextcloud, backing up my configs, backing up my pictures, I was just a little worried that Starlink wouldn't be able to get that all up before it was time for me to get up and start using the internet. But so far it has. And I've been using Duplicati. I'm still using Duplicati, and it's been working really well for me. And I'm not super proud of it, but it has been. And I've been using Storage, STORJ, for my photos because it's ridiculously cheap. I don't recommend it because it just feels like it's going to go away, because cheap storage always does. But I've been using it for a year so far. And then my application configs, my Docker composes, you know, like your configuration files, home directory type stuff. That's been going up on Google Drive now for a couple of years. I do an AES 256 local encryption first before it goes up. And then it does a 50 meg chunk. It 50 meg chunks everything and sends it up on Google Drive. And it gets it up before I'm awake in the morning over Starlink. And it even worked back in the day when I was on LTE. So I'm still going the Duplicati route. I would really like to solicit feedback from the audience if you've had good or bad, and I don't want just the horror stories, but I would like to get everybody's story on recovery, because I keep hearing different stuff.
0: Thumbs down from over here, I'm afraid.
1: Really?
0: I had a bad experience with recovery, yeah.
1: Oh, God.
2: You mentioned that you were kind of embarrassed for running Duplicati. Where does that feeling
1: come
2: from?
1: Well, because I've gotten stories like Alex, like it just like I've heard the I go to recover and I couldn't recover, or I had to go through all of these hoops to even get to the data in the first place, and it was a ton of work.
2: From my perspective, I would say that's pretty much what you hear of any backup system, because you know when things go wrong, people are vocal about it, I guess.
1: Yeah, that could be. That's what I don't know, because you can't just like pull down the tar files, join them all together and extract them and get the data, right? I guess it doesn't work like that.
2: That's part of my problem with all of these, like, I don't know, more elegant backup systems, I'll call them, or like they feel like database style backup systems.
0: The file based ones. Yeah.
2: Yeah. It where they're chunking things is like you get a ton of nice features doing that. But you also get this abstraction that you're talking about where if the backup system itself breaks for some reason, then you're in a bad place for sure.
0: Which is where the two in three.

0: it out? How does it connect?
1: This is coming from a guy with a dot matrix printer in his garage, ladies and gentlemen.
0: Dot matrix is awesome.
1: All right, document management.
0: Nextcloud.
2: Yeah, Nextcloud.
1: Paperless NGX.
0: Ah, yes.
2: You've been on that for a while.
0: I do have to give that a go. That's my miss of the year, I think, is paperless engine. I'm going to write that down right now.
2: Wait a second. I asked you about this about a month ago, and you said you had a hard time with it, and you weren't recommending it anymore.
0: Oh, see, I've been doing just really quick recap. When I say Nextcloud, is I've got a ScanBot on my phone. I scan a PDF and I send a Nextcloud. That's my system.
1: I still use Nextcloud for like long-term cold storage, but NGX is for things like, so I have different categories, I guess. It's a I'm trying to make this fast because I'm aware this is going to be a 4-hour long episode if we don't, but
2: hey, I got to sleep soon.
1: So the short version is paperless NGX is for bills and things that come through the door, typically in the mail, that I just want to quickly scan. And then I use Nextcloud as long-term cold storage that I actually, you know, want to curate and care about, like scans of passports and, you know, titles for vehicles and all that kind of stuff, you know.
0: All right. I will give that a go this year. I'm going to try that. All right. Let's keep moving quick, though. Contacts, calendar, Alex?
1: Oh, can I look at the? Can I just not answer this one? Because I use Google for everything.
2: Who's embarrassed now?
0: Oh my gosh, drama! Yeah. Drama. Brent, Nextcloud.
2: Yeah. I mean, for 6 years now.
0: Yeah, since last November. So I have passed a year. So I'm about 13 months as Nextcloud and DavX, of course.
2: Yeah, they pair with so well.
0: All right, now I don't have an answer for this. I don't do this part, but invoicing.
1: Invoice Ninja. It is fabulous.
0: Fantastic.
2: I'm a bit embarrassed about this one. Alex has tried to move me to Invoice Ninja 3 times now. He even sent me a database that of an instance he set up at his place for me to use for a while. But I'm using something called Invoice Plane, which no one's heard of because, well, it's a just enough solution.
1: It's not Ninja enough, is it not?
2: Everybody keeps using the Ninja in the name.
1: Yeah, so, it's because it's good.
2: Everybody can use it.
1: Yeah.
2: But I've used this thing for 10 years. Like, it's changed iterations and names and stuff.
0: Okay, all right.
2: So
0: that's
2: it's got
0: legit.
2: Some longevity.
0: Okay.
2: Same database and everything.
0: That's what you want from, that's exactly what you want from an app like that. Okay.
1: Yeah.
0: Networking gear, generic HP switches. They're old gigabit switches, but they get the gerb done. And then we've been given a couple of quick switches. fiber switches, but they're not in production yet. Alex?
1: Primary reason I added this one to the dock was because in the spring I made the jump from completely unmanaged gigabit copper everywhere in the building to fiber. I ran fiber through the walls and switched to be basically a UniFi fanboy in the spring this year.
0: Yeah, and it does work good. I like it. I like the results you got.
1: You say that, but the Peppa Pig incident that I referenced was because one of the PoE switches in my basement locked up at 5 a.m. the other day.
0: Oh, right.
1: And so, my favorite thing in the world is to wake up and then my network's just completely broken.
0: Just get right into troubleshooting stuff not working. And
1: that's the best thing in the world.
0: And when it's a switch issue, it's real obvious when it's a switch issue. Yeah, super obvious.
1: I stood in the basement in front of my comms rack, which you've probably all seen in a video now. And I'm like, okay, so I can't SSH to this box, but I can SSH to that one. And then the lights on the front of this switch are on, but hang on, they're not blinking. Why are they not? And it took me a good 20 minutes to figure out it was the switch, because when is it ever the switch?
0: Exactly. On that kind of level, though, cameras, any changes there this year?
1: Slowly but surely weaning myself off of the Wisecam sauce.
0: Yeah.
1: Going, still Blue Iris, still going pretty strong. I flirted with the Frigate a couple of times this year and then ended up sending the Coral device that I had to a buddy. So I'm still on the Blue Iris train. PoE cams, I've replaced a couple of Wise cams just this week, actually, with some extra PoE cams. And yeah, works really well.
0: I think 2024, I'm probably going to do something with my cameras. Probably a pretty big change. What I do right now is I have Shinobi on a Pi that I fire up from time to time, and then I shut down when I want recordings. And I was weaning myself off the Wise cameras until they came out with the pan and tilt with auto tracking. So I have the pan and tilt on the dash, and like I can auto track when people come up to the RV or deliver packages, and I've really liked that feature set. And of course, I'm still using the Docker Wise bridge, which has been pretty great.

0: What about DNS and DHCP and all that kind of stuff, though? Have you made any changes there this year?
1: Year three for Pi-hole for me. Nothing too fancy there. Could see a Nix router in 2024, but not a lock. Pi-hole's just worked.
0: Yeah, me too. Nix as a router seems like the most obvious perfect use case for Nix possible. So why have neither of us done it yet?
1: Time? I agree, because it's like the perfect solution for everything that you want declared. And yet you want something that has nice cutting edge features that you can update real quick and smooth and, you know, has pretty solid rollbacks. It does seem perfect, Alex. So it seems like a foregone conclusion that one of us will do it in 2024, but no plans currently.
2: This year I've sent Alex two different projects, NixOS based projects that do this, but he hasn't bitten yet.
0: Oh, I have started.
2: Ooh.
0: In my lab, my home lab, I do have a VM somewhere.
2: Oh, that's exciting.
0: With packet forwarding and like all that kind of stuff in mind. But it's really, I got distracted trying to flakeify it, and that can be difficult.
2: No, you don't say.
1: I think I have the perfect hardware waiting upstairs. It's an ARM device, but it's got dual gigabit NICs. Ready to go.
2: Oh, man.
0: Yeah, that does sound pretty good. I got actually most of the way towards where I want to be with a declarative router anyway in the spring again when I did all that networking work by splitting out my DNS and DHCP into Pi-hole on a separate system configured using Ansible. So when I add and remove hosts, I do the MAC address-based static IP reservations, and then everything else is just put into basically a Git repo. And then I never have to worry about it ever again. Whereas with OpenSense, I was clicking through a UI and yada, yada, yada. You've heard the story.
1: Yeah, that's the better way to go. All right. And then last but not least, while we're talking about networking, I don't think there's going to be any surprises here for VPNs. Tailscale. It really started in last November for me. But for the first couple of months of using Tailscale, I just used it like a VPN, and I didn't really think of it much beyond, hey, now I can get to my home stuff and my work stuff really easy, even though my home stuff's like got double carrier grade NAT. Like, hey, this is great. And then it wasn't until probably about January that I started redoing the way I network and realizing that Tailscale was not just a VPN solution, but it was really now I had my own flat network that I could have services on that were available wherever I went on every device. And then I just started rethinking everything, and I eventually shut down all my inbound ports onto my firewalls, and I kind of just live on my tailnet now. This was a – I mean, 2023 was the year I really just was like, oh, this is more than a VPN. This is a game changer.
2: I have a question around that when it comes to stability. Have you seen any, like, downtime
1: Not
2: or anything?
1: Not once.
2: Really?
1: Not once.
2: Impressive.
1: Not a – no.
2: Okay.
1: And man, I say this in the ad read, so sorry, but like, it's true. Like, I have been on AT&T, and then 3 minutes later, I'll move to Verizon, and then a minute later, I'll move to Starlink, and then maybe like that's not working, so I'll try campground Wi-Fi, and I'm still staying connected to all my different Tailscale devices while I'm doing all that. It's just, I don't know, magic. But Alex, I imagine you're probably using something else.
0: I liked it so much, I got a job there. So
1: yeah.
0: That probably tells you everything you need to know.
1: Tailscale.com/self-hosted. Head on over there to try it for free on 100 devices and 3 users. Yeah, I'm talking 100 devices and up to 3 users for as long as you want. It's not a limited time thing. And Tailscale is something that's really special. It's changed my networking game. You can think of it as programmable networking software that's private and secure by default, connecting your machines all over the world on one flat mesh network protected by WireGuard. It really is the easiest way I've ever come across to connect devices and services directly to each other, even if you're like on an LTE connection or on some weird carrier grade setup or you have a really hostile ISP. It just does its best to connect machines directly to each other, and it's fast, like really fast, and it's super simple and intuitive. You get started, you're like, oh, okay, I get this. As you start to use it, you realize how powerful this is. I mean, it took me, I'm a little embarrassed to admit it, took me about 3 months to really wrap my head around how it was going to change how I do networking. You can build simple networks across really complex infrastructure, so multiple data centers can be bridged on one flat LAN. ACL policies allow you to securely control and access devices and services so you can have controls for friends and family on permissioned network that you have control over. And if you're an enterprise, it'll integrate right in with your authentication policies, your group infrastructure, your two-factor, all the stuff you need, and it saves you a ton of time and money on a VPN provider. 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
0: Well, Plex made it pretty easy for us this year to have something to talk about in this next segment. Media playback. What happened to your media stack this year?
1: Well, you remember we started with the Jellyfin Challenge.
0: Yes, we did.
1: And I went through the work of moving everything to Jellyfin, and inevitably, like an idiot, gave up because I wanted decent intro skipping, but I was watching Star Trek Enterprise. Star Trek fans, you understand. And now I'm back on Jellyfin. So that's my... although, one problem I have is during that time, more friends and family have started using my Plex server on the regular.
0: Yeah, that's okay, though. So I'm actually going through this with a couple of people that you know, Brent. We want to share all of what was shared through my Plex server before. I'm going to share that now using Tailscale to let them come in through a shared node in my network. But then I have the public DNS record in Cloudflare. So if I share that node with them, Cloudflare tunneling doesn't let you share video over the Cloudflare tunnel. Tailscale's dirt nodes, if you haven't got a direct connection, the performance won't be good enough. But because Tailscale sharing lets you do a direct connection from their phone or their laptop or whatever into my shared node, I can then share my Jellyfin without opening any ports in my firewall, which, if you remember, in January was one of my really big sticking points. But yeah, just as Tailscale's matured and added features and stuff like that, it's let me solve that particular problem, which is really nice.
1: Your ask for friends and family will be get on my Tailnet or get on Tailscale, and then I'll share this with you, and this will show up on your Tailnet.
0: Correct. I will share my media server node into their Tailnet, and they will just see it as another device.
1: So then, like, practically speaking, we're all going to, like, say we all have Jellyfin installed on our Android TV boxes or our iOS box. We're all going to add each other's Jellyfin servers?
0: Yeah, you could do.
1: Yeah, I would. Yeah, I would, because you guys got good stuff. But it's so much nicer in Plex.
0: Well, it is, but you sell your soul to the devil. And yeah, as we've seen, you know, it's...
1: Well, and Alex, the problem is just having the server online with content on it is now the vulnerability.
0: Yeah.
1: So that's the problem, is having a Plex server that's connected to a Plex account that is indexing what's on there.
0: To that end, I removed all video content from my Plex this week. It's gone. Like, I've actually pulled the cord. It's done.
1: So just audiobooks?
0: Just audiobooks and music, yeah.
1: Uh-huh, yeah. Hmm. Okay.
0: Wife loves, if you want to listen to the reasons why, episode 89, my wife loves Prolog, and that speaks Plex. If the developer for Prolog is listening, it's a long shot, but if you were to add support for Jellyfin, that would make me a very happy husband indeed.
1: I think I'd make a contribution or whatever. Like, yes.
0: Yeah.
1: A couple of users over here for sure.
0: Yeah.
1: Can I ask you, though, are you still using the NVIDIA Shield? I think as long as I've known you, maybe, you've been an NVIDIA Shield user.
0: Yeah. We even did a dedicated episode on how we both ended up at the... Yeah. I mean, you've diverged a little bit with the Apple TV.
1: I still have one in production.
0: But my original Shield, which I purchased in December 2015, 8 years ago, is still in production. I still use it every single day. It still gets updates, and it just works every time. I cannot believe it still works, but I love it so much.
1: You don't ever have the problem where it's just off and you like have to like unplug it and plug it back in?
0: I think that's happened 3 or 4 times in 8 years. I can kind of cope with that.
1: Okay. I have that every 6 months or so. It's not great.
0: Well, the one thing that I did feel obliged to actually dig into and tinker with this year, in particular with the NVIDIA Shield, was the launcher situation.
1: Yes, yes.
0: You remember they brought their Google TV ad-infested crap?
1: Remember, I see it every time I turn my TV on in my bedroom. Yes. Okay. Yeah.
0: Well, there is an app called Projectivity Launcher. There'll be a link in the show notes, which allows you to completely remove all of the ads and set it as your default launcher because it's Android. Oh, you can do whatever you like.
1: That's wonderful. That's nice. Okay. Thank you.
0: So I haven't seen a single ad in my NVIDIA Shield now for 6 months, and it's been glorious.
1: I will say I do feel slightly vindicated in my choice to switch out to Apple TV in several locations. The Apple TV remains an extremely well-performant device. Apple TVOS has seen some fantastic updates, and in Apple TVOS 17, Tailscale arrived, and now I have my Apple TV on my tailnet, and Infuse, which has nothing to do with Apple but is an Apple TV app, has gone from strength to strength. I mean, just absolute fantastic Dolby Digital support for surround sound, playback that is just absolutely pristine, fast, excellent, local, beautiful. So I really like the Apple TV, and as much as I hate to give Apple that money, I still think it is, compared to the NVIDIA TV, a better box. You don't have to worry about launcher bullcrap, and if you do subscribe to all the Apple crap, like I do because I got kids, then you get the arcade, and then there's a bunch of those games that you can play on the Apple TV like it's a console, and many of them are family-friendly. And so we have a controller now paired to the Apple TV. And in fact, one of Brent's favorite games was discovered via the Apple TV. Yes, it's true.
2: It still remains one of my favorites.
1: Yeah. He messaged me the other night, like, hey, what's that game I was playing on the Apple TV at your house?
2: Tell someone about it.
1: You know, I just think it's a really nice, very competitive device, except
0: for the game. Are you going to keep me waiting? What's the game?
1: Oh, Alto's Odyssey. And the beautiful thing about Alto's Odyssey, if you think you get the second one with the purple icon, you can put it in Zen mode. And so the crashes don't matter and you can keep on skating. Yeah.
0: Okay.
1: They do have a decent version for Android.
0: So what about you, Brent? What's your media situation? I include your brother's laptop in that question.
2: For me personally, I think most of the media that I'm consuming is actually coming from each of you. So this whole, you know, Plex shakeup thing, I guess I'll
1: it's
2: have
1: no
2: to learn a
1: Brent.
2: New skill
1: yeah.
2: or two.
1: Brent's going to get Tailscale.
2: Which is fine. Like, all the pieces are there. And,
1: yeah,
2: and,
1: yeah.
2: And, you know, we've used Jellyfin enough over the years that that's totally... Actually, I think it's great.
1: Yeah. You set up Jellyfin. We did a segment or two on it. Like, you've been there.
0: For video, it is absolutely where it needs to be. I still end up using Plex Amp for music, though, but we talked about
1: Plex
0: that last
1: Amp
0: episode.
1: Plex Amp is so good. So.
0: Yeah.
2: So I do have a Jellyfin instance or two floating around my network. One of them is installed on this dear laptop that you love, Alex, that's at my brother's place. It's like an X440 old ThinkPad that's just been rock solid. So that holds a little bit of like local media, but really I haven't done the ripping of all the DVDs. You know that project?
1: Oh, yeah.
2: That just takes forever.
1: You got to just get a machine set up somewhere where you hang out and just let it go. And just, you know, as you're doing other stuff, you just...
2: Yeah, that's logical.
0: And as you do it, you've got to give it a name like the Rippinator 5000 or something.
1: Yeah, that's fun. Yeah.
2: Jack the Ripper.
1: There you go.
0: Ooh,
1: that's a good
0: one. Yeah, we have a winner.
2: Yeah, so from that, I think laziness means that I'm just kind of... And improved internet this year for me.
0: Yeah, it's a big one.
2: Thanks to Starlink.
1: Yeah, yeah.
2: I'm really just leaning heavily on streaming stuff from each of you.
1: I think you're underplaying, Alex, the effort in switching to Jellyfin because, like, I'm thinking of, you know, like Angela's house with the kids. Like, the only way I'm going to get them to switch to Jellyfin is if I get in my vehicle and I drive over to her house and I reconfigure her Roku or whatever she's using to, like, have Jellyfin. And then, like, you know, like, this is – and, like, mom, like, this – it's going to require I go to people's house. And I do tech.
0: I've weaned a lot of my family off this stuff over the last few years because I love my family, but the texts of why is this down? Why is that down? Like at 3 a.m., They just, I don't need that. And I'm sorry, but it's a service running in my basement. It doesn't have five nines. It's just, if it's up, it's up. If it's not, sorry, you know. So I appreciate it might be different for you with kids, because kids are just used to, I mean, like I told you, Ella with Peppa Pig the other morning.
1: Learn from my mistake, though. Get them locked into the, get them locked into the right stuff at the right time.
0: Yeah.
1: Like notes. I know for you, you're going to say Obsidian.
0: I am.
1: Do I even need to ask? Yeah.
0: This year has been huge for me because of Obsidian. I actually, just this afternoon, I got a new guitar cabinet for some speakers. And I was like, what? Because I put a bunch of effort into my old guitar cabinet of looking at like Celestian Vintage 30s and all that kind of stuff, sure, and some greenbacks and made in England. I put hours of research into this, and I just went into my Obsidian Vault, Command Shift F, typed in Celestian, and boom, all of my notes from the summer were there, including wiring diagrams, including how to look up date codes of specific speakers because different years sound different compared to where they were made and the materials used of the speaker cones and all that kind of stuff. And all of it was just in Obsidian waiting for me. The same was true of when I was doing my brake job before the track day a couple of weeks ago. All the Golf R, you know, torque specs and stuff like that. Like, yes, I could go and look through the manual every time, or I could write myself a one pager that this nut has this part code with this torque spec and I need this thin line 17 millimeter spanner to get on that nut just there. You know, for me, it's just settling on a single source of truth, which is Obsidian for me, has just been liberating. The app could be better. I feel like it's not quite as smooth and as performant, and particularly on mobile, it could be just nicer to use. But the fact that it exists in the same form across all the different platforms that I use, iOS, Android, macOS, Windows, Linux, I can use it on all of them. It's just been the holy grail for me. It has solved the note problem.
2: I'm curious, Alex, you've been using it almost for a year now, I think, right?
0: How many times have I sent you notes and said, Brent, you got to switch to Obsidian, dude?
2: You don't send me notes. You just send me screenshots of beautiful features. You've convinced me, but... We shall see what the new year brings. But I'm curious if your workflow in Obsidian has changed, let's say, in the last 3 months compared to where you started with it maybe in the spring.
0: Mm. I don't think it has. I mean, I've been using that kind of outlining style of bullet points, you know, indented for many years in different plain text editors and things like that. I think the big difference really is just the searchability and discoverability within Obsidian is better than anything else. There's a plugin called OmniSearch that I absolutely adore. It not only does OCR search, but it also does, you know, in-document text search as well, which a lot of search things don't. They only do like keywords and titles and tags and that kind of stuff. I haven't worried too much about the whole Zettelkasten thing. I've just put my notes into folders and a directory structure that makes sense for me. I do a little bit of backlinking, but I haven't actually found that much utility in the end, which I know is the whole big selling point of these tools to start with. But I just write stuff down, and I've got folders where, you know, I just need to dump a thought quickly into something, and I've got a keyboard shortcut that brings up a blank. You know, like I'm on a phone call, I need to write down a contact number or something. I've got a keyboard shortcut that brings up a brand new note in my inbox folder, I call it. So it just works for me. And I know that note taking is an incredibly personal experience, but Obsidian has been just a revelation this year.
2: Well, Chris, I got to ask about your notes year, because you built a whole PC around your notes infrastructure. I'm curious how all that went.
1: I am using Obsidian. It's going pretty well. I feel like I'm still struggling to decide what needs to be in its own vault. And I kind of find that I spend more time opening the app and then making sure my vaults are synced and then going through and making sure that all the stupid, obviously default sync options that should be checked is checked.
0: That's very true. I hate that. When you log into a new node, you have to check 15 boxes to say sync this, sync that.
1: And by the time I get ready to go write the note, I've already lost like half my momentum. That's the problem I'm having over and over again. But it does work for me, and it supports Markdown. And it, you know, so, you know, that's where I'm at.
2: They all support Markdown.
1: I don't know. I honestly, because the issue for me is because a huge, huge, huge part of my note workflow is visual. It's pictures. I take a picture of something and I want to make notes about it, or I take a picture of a receipt, or I take a picture of a sign, or I take a picture of an order, whatever it is, a parts list, and then I want to be able to search it later. There's just nothing great for that. And that's what I miss. That's what Evernote does really well, and that's what Apple Notes does really well. And I refuse to use either one of those systems. So with that set aside, Obsidian's working for me. And I have OmniSearch and the other thing that lets me suck stuff in and all that kind of stuff. And
0: I really wish that Obsidian was an open source solution. I still maintain sovereignty over my data with Obsidian, which is the really critical part for me. It's just plain text files on my disk, compared to things like Joplin, which come close, but they obfuscate things like the file names and ruin my directory structures and all that kind of stuff. Whereas Obsidian is just plain text files on the disk. To which you may well say, well, Alex, why don't you just use tool X, like sync thing or whatever it might be, and sync, or use iCloud Drive to sync, and then use sync thing to bridge the gap to clients that don't support iCloud Drive, and yada, yada, yada, and so on it goes. It's mobile, man. I tell you, it's iOS. It's the backgrounding APIs on iOS that screw me every single time. And without that, I wouldn't be paying Obsidian the absurdly high $8 a month for their proprietary syncing service. But for now, I am, and it works. So I guess I'm happy with that.
1: I did flirt with a Nextcloud-only notes-based solution, and I used QuillyPad, which is an app that almost has like a Google Keep-style UI. You know what I mean when I say that? Like a postcard almost. But I was having this problem where I would enter data into QuillyPad, and then I would go into Nextcloud, into the Notes app, and that data wouldn't be there.
2: Oh, that's unacceptable.
1: Some of the data would be in the web app, but not all of it. And yeah, so
2: the trust breaks down.
1: So I went back to Obsidian. To-do, task management, news, those are all kind of categories that kind of stayed pretty static for me, but I'm curious if you've got any updates there.
0: I have some nice workflows with G Suite for my work. This started at my Red Hat days because they were a G Suite-based organization. Tailscale also use G Suite for their email, so I've just been able to lift and shift a lot of those things over from that side of things with Todoist. So it works on every platform I need. It's not expensive, really. The UI is nice. The fact I can categorize things into priorities as well as categories and tags and projects, and a bit like Obsidian, really. It kind of doesn't prescribe a certain way of working. It just lets the tool kind of gets out of the way and says, right, there are 25 different ways to organize this piece of information. Pick one and stick with it, and you'll have a good time.
1: I was a Todoist user, and I liked that a lot, but I wanted to try something that was self-hosted. And when Jeff came out, I really gave a go at Nextcloud Tasks. And that worked well for him, and it worked well for me. And what I really liked about it is I was creating the tasks as I thought about them using task.org on my Pixel. But Jeff was going through it on the web interface, so we could use both. That combination of Nextcloud Tasks with task.org, the Android app, was really powerful. And task.org can do things like reoccurring tasks. So I've set myself every Saturday, I have a series of like chip maintenance tasks that have to happen on Jupes. You know, I need to go check this. I need to check on this. I need to manage this. And I needed something just to automatically every Saturday when I open up my tax app, I want to see some things I have to check off.
2: That's sweet.
1: Right. Now, Nextcloud Tasks itself doesn't offer that functionality yet, but task.org syncing does. So I use the web UI, the nice big with my big keyboard and all of that, to enter in all my tasks using the Nextcloud interface. And then I open up task.org on the phone. It's all synced down. And then I can just change them to reoccurring right there on the phone. Works great for me. It's just a nice little combo. But if that wasn't my setup, Todoist, I think, would be my go-to just because of the API, the general integrations, all of that's really nice. But Brent, what are you using for task management besides paper? I know you use a lot of paper.
2: It's true. You've caught me doing the paper thing. Yeah, I think I need an upgrade in this area. I did flirt with exactly the solution you mentioned with Jeff, because when I was here and Jeff was like just cruising through that task list, it looked really sexy. Actually, I was looking over his shoulders like, that looks really nice, especially dark mode and everything.
1: I know. And he's adding notes and context
2: colors and so I think the problem for me is actually not the apps, because it sounds like they're there, and certainly with Nextcloud being the center of my ecosystem, like everything's already in place. I think I just need an upgrade, you know, in my discipline matrix or something.
1: Maybe an extra day in the week to
2: Oh, can we? Yeah, please.
1: Okay, I got to talk server OSs. not a lot of surprise for me. So what about you, Alex? Anything interesting happen with you in Server Realms?
0: No, not really. I still run Proxmox almost everywhere in my house. And VPS land, it's Ubuntu 22.04. I do have designs on switching out some of the more appliance nodes, particularly the VPSs, to Nix and having, you know, remote builders and all that kind of stuff figured out. Still a bit of learning for me to do there before I can do that reliably. But that's what I'm hoping I'll do in 2024 anyway.
2: I'm curious, Alex, when you say Nix, do you mean like using the Nix package manager on these, you know, like Ubuntu, for instance? Or do you mean more NixOS completely as the entire operating system?
0: I think if you're going to go Nix on Linux, you may as well just go all in.
1: Yeah! Yeah, I am so happy with my Odroid at home running NixOS. We're going NixOS everywhere as I can. I tell you what, the OBS machine this year, NixOS.
2: How's that been?
1: Great. In fact, fun. For the first time ever, the OBS machine isn't this sacred cow that we can't touch.
2: Right.
1: It's always been this delicate, precious thing that you don't change anything on. And now, after the show sometimes, after we shut everything down and we've had some food, Wes and I are like, you want to try switching XYZ out?
2: You guys.
1: Like, what if we just move the whole thing over to Wayland and Pipewire and just see if it works? And Plasma 6. Let's try Plasma 6, too. And if it doesn't, it's just one entry in Grub and we go back and everything's fine. You can completely break your production system, one of your most critical systems. You can experiment. You can test. You can try. You can develop. You can destroy. And then you can be like, all right, good time. All right, rollback.
2: That's so powerful.
1: It is massive. It's massive for us. And so there was a moment where I was going on the road and we had to switch from Wayland back to X11. And we're like, well, what if this breaks something? Oh, we'll just roll back. Yeah, no big deal. Yeah, it's been huge for production systems. And so it's been the year of Nix for me.
2: Well, and I feel like, at least in my own mind, and I think it's been true of each of you as well, that often in this conversation about NixOS, Ansible comes up as like, well, you could just do many of these things in Ansible. But that's a good example of when you're running NixOS,
1: Native, the whole thing.
2: Yeah. These are some of the nice little features that you do get out of it that are, worth it.
0: The thing about Ansible really is that it fits into the older, dare I say, style of thinking about Linux systems. And it got those, it bridged the gap between where Nix is now and where Linux was before. There is an issue, though, that I don't think I've fully solved yet with switching to Nix in the cloud, though, which is trying to find a VPS provider that will let me run NixOS natively. I did figure out that you can just boot custom images on Hetzner the other day, which was kind of nice.
1: Yeah. Also, you can just basically take over any distro.
2: You are the Borg now.
1: And just I think we even did it live on LUP once.
2: With Nix Anywhere.
1: Yeah, I think we had Wes just re-Nixify a VPS from like Ubuntu to NixOS live, and it just switches. It kind of just goes in, it cheroots, and it just takes over.
2: it's kind of magical, actually, and I think, Alex, you would really enjoy playing with that.
0: Probably.
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0: So continuing the theme of Nix and everything like that, my primary workstations this year have seen quite the change in how I manage the configuration for those systems. I'm still using macOS as my daily driver because I'm doing an awful lot more video than I was a year ago. And, you know, Final Cut is pretty good, and the M1 stuff, and, you know, we all know this.
1: Actually, I will just say, just to support what you're saying, for the first time in like 6 months, I did video on a Mac again after doing it on my Linux box, just doing quick little cut stuff. Oh my God, Alex, it's so much better on the M1 platform than it is. Like the export stuff, it's like just saving a file. Like I'm exporting to an H.264 file, and it just goes so quick, it's like I just saved a JPEG.
2: Oh, man.
1: So it really is very impressive.
0: I actually did a render for one of my YouTube videos the other day and, you know, went through to play with Ella for a bit whilst it rendered. You've seen the programmer's code compiling XKCD comic, right? That's basically how I felt about video rendering. And I've got the Mac Studio in front of me with an M2 Max in it, and it must have done it in like 2 minutes. It was unbelievable. But I've adopted on my Mac workstations Nix Darwin in a Flake setup, and it has just been wonderful. Absolutely wonderful.
1: Yeah, I think the most impressive thing was that when you got your latest machine, you took like a 2-day setup process into like 30 minutes.
0: I mean, I've still got to log into everything, which is still a pain in the ass.
1: But yeah, yeah.
0: Yeah, the installing of all the brew apps and, you know, configuring system preferences just the way I like them, putting the dock in the right place, changing the order of the icons in the dock, configuring my terminal to have the correct completions and history. And there's just so many little things that, you know, when you're moving into a new shell, a new Mac, it's like a hermit crab into a new shell. It takes you a good week or two typically and I think I've cut that down to maybe a day or two.
2: That is impressive. You mentioned brew in there. Isn't there quite an overlap between those two package managers? I'm curious why you're sticking with Brew for certain things.
0: I don't know why. It's just how you do it, isn't it?
2: Oh, Alex. You'll grow up one day.
1: You can install more from Nix, yeah.
0: I do install a lot of tools from Nix, but there are certain things like casks, I think, for like GUI applications on macOS that the Brew side of things still makes sense. I don't have a ton of Brew stuff, but please, if you're in the audience and you care about such things, go and look at my Nix config repo on GitHub, Ironic Badger Nix config, and tell me what I'm doing wrong. I'd love to know, because I'm just in sponge mode with Nix right now.
1: Nothing really interesting for me workstation-wise. NixOS everywhere. The only thing that's really changed for me is I went from Plasma last year to GNOME this year, because 44 and 45 I was just really interested in. So that's kind of it for me. And then Asahi Linux on the M1 Max that is also GNOME. That's been pretty great. And then I got one Mac machine right here that's been really nice too for some Mac stuff. So nothing too strange there. So let's move on to more of the back end stuff. What about reverse proxy? I wanted to put this one in specifically because I had a bit of a switcheroo this year. Started the year with Traffic and actually ended up back on Nginx.
0: How come?
1: Nothing too dramatic there. When I switched to NixOS and started working with Wes on it, we came across some ways to just easily pull in Nginx and just define everything right there in a very simple to understand way. And I thought I could understand the entire setup and it could fit in one terminal window. And I thought, well, let's just go with that. And it's worked for me and I haven't needed to change.
0: That's just the thing, isn't it? If it's working, don't touch it. But so Traffic's really nice because you define it in the same place as you define the application's configuration, if you're using Docker in it anyway, in the compose file. But I, as part of that whole network reshuffle in the spring, threw up a Caddy LXC system. And I have been absolutely loving the simplicity of Caddy files for the last 6, 8, 9 months, whatever it's been. Just a few lines, like 3 or 4 lines of config per service. Okay, it doesn't live alongside the service itself, but it does mean that non-Dockerized services, things like Blue Iris and my Proxmox front ends and yada, yada, yada, all now go through this one Caddy instance on the LAN, and it's great, honestly.
1: Any interesting things changing in your container setup? I'd begun the year playing around with Podman. I also played around with the Podman Docker Compose compatibility and ended up sticking with Docker.
0: Well, we had a bit of a scare with Docker in the middle of the year, didn't we?
1: Yep.
0: If you remember. We did a special LUP on it, I think.
1: Yeah. And remember the ridiculous with the whole, it was an account switcheroo with the payment stuff, but also there was some namespace potential poaching that was going to happen.
0: Yeah.
1: Docker kind of walked it back a bit.
0: They did. So it was the whole rate limiting situation, I think, if I recall. But no, I'm still sticking at the moment with Docker Engine, whatever you call it, Docker and Docker Compose, running through my Ansible generator. I wrote that as I was emigrating, and I've been here 5 years now, so I guess I'm going strong into year six using that system.
1: Good. You know, if it works, especially for that kind of stuff, keep it.
0: I do want to, you and I spent some time with a friend of mine talking through some Nix containers with systemd nspawn and installing Tailscale into each container itself effectively, and then having each service as its own node on a tailnet, that kind of thing. And that kind of stuff piqued my interest. It's going to be a lot of work, you know, cognitive to understand what's going on because it's all flakes and all that kind of stuff. But I feel like that's probably where I will end up this time next year, but we'll see, I guess.
1: Yeah, just to underscore what you're saying there, that setup eliminates the need for the reverse proxy.
2: That's what I need. Because the reverse proxy for me has been...
1: It's just a barrier.
2: Yeah.
1: It's like a whole thing you got to figure out before you can do the other stuff.
2: I've been stuck at that point for about 3 years now, and I just haven't really had the time to like really dive in.
1: I hear that all the time.
2: Confident about it.
1: I hear that all the time. I hear that all the time. It's like, but boy, once you just learned it, it's not a big deal. Like, I could show you my Nginx config and be like, oh, okay. You would literally be like, that's not a big deal. However, there is just a conceptual thing you got to get around. You got to, you know, and for me, it's easier because I was in the industry when reverse proxies became a thing. So I was deploying reverse proxies when they were first a thing. And so it just made sense initially. But I hear that all the time. And what this Tailscale setup does is it takes out the reverse proxy and it puts the actual individual application directly on the tailnet. And then you just connect directly between the different applications as you need on the tailnet.
0: But you've got to learn Nix, which in and of itself, unless you enjoy rock climbing and the view from the top, the learning curve for that, I would argue, is a lot steeper than just learning reverse proxy. But
2: well, one consideration I always have with network stuff, especially when I'm learning it as I'm implementing it, is just a security consideration. So that's a big part of, I think, why I've hesitated. It's like, I don't feel that comfortable with my own skill set at doing it well and right to protect myself. So,
1: but let's talk about file systems for a moment, because this, I think, is the area where we probably diverge the most. I don't disagree with you necessarily, but in terms of actual implementation, we probably just disagree the most.
0: ZFS for anything important, and people in the audience give me a hard time for switching between Z and Z all the time, and my brain doesn't know what side of the ocean it's on. I just... Oh, yeah, Canadians say Z as well, don't they?
2: Sure do.
1: Yeah, I think we got more Zs and Zs on this one.
0: Like my little abbreviation, Alex KTZ, that's what I say in my head, but then when I'm spelling it to someone at the post office, it could be KTZ, whatever. Anyway, I digress. ZFS for anything important, mostly because of the checksumming and data protection features of the snapshotting features and the fact that I can do the replication really easily at the block level instead of worrying about some of the chunking stuff you were talking about earlier, Brent, with Borg and Restic and all that kind of stuff. For media files, or the more ephemeral side of my storage needs, each disk is just XFS with MergerFS on top to merge it together into one single mount point. So what that allows me to do is to have, I don't know, 5 data disks in my media server of differing sizes. One could be USB, one could be SATA, one could be NVMe, for example. It doesn't matter. They don't have to be the same size like with RAID. So just any array of JBOD disks I can bring into a MergerFS, air quotes, array, if you like. And then I view all of the files on those drives as if they were all on the same drive, altogether with a bunch of policies underneath. I then use SnapRAID to calculate parity for the data on that JBOD. But I'm considering dropping it altogether. In the last 7 years since I first wrote Perfect Media Server over on linuxserver.io, I think I've recovered files once or twice using SnapRAID. And since I've moved all of my critical data over to ZFS, I've used it precisely 0 times.
1: I have been reducing my XFS usage this year as the longtime maintainer stepped aside. A new maintainer's in there. They're doing a great job. But I just decided that maybe it was getting old enough. I was using XFS when probably most people in this listening probably weren't using computers. I mean, I've been using it for a very, very long time. And so I to me, it just seems like maybe it's getting to the point where it's, well, it's going to go through kind of a transitionary year. And what you just described, what you do with MergerFS and your JBODs, I actually do kind of the reverse with ButterFS. And this is why I continue to deploy more ButterFS. I agree with you, ZFS is fantastic and everybody should use it. And don't use ButterFS. But what I do is I set up a very crappy RAID because I just have really crappy disk hanging off my Odroid over SATA or USB. And I set up some mirrors with that. And, you know, maybe this is like a 4 terabyte mirror over here and like a 1 terabyte mirror over here and like a 2 terabyte mirror over here. And then I use ButterFS add volume. And it just kind of creates, I'm not sure, I'm probably getting the command wrong, but it creates essentially a one giant virtual disk. And it doesn't matter if this one's 2 terabytes and this one's 1 terabyte. It'll create one kind of unified storage point that I can mount and then put all my media on that'll go across all those devices. And, you know, it's built into the Linux kernel, so it always works, just works every time, even on my root device. It's fantastic on like ARM devices and on like Odroids where I'm talking like really low resources. And then to have kind of these advanced capabilities where I can do ButterFS send, I have compression capabilities, I have encryption capabilities, I can do these kind of add all these different disparate disks into one giant volume things, all kind of just built in with tools that just kind of are really simple to understand and come pre-installed. I just can't turn that away. And I think that's a great thing. And I don't think people should discount ButterFS at all. But, you know, if I had a Xeon box that I was reusing with 128 gigs of RAM and, you know, 20 plus terabytes of storage, I'd probably be using ZFS on it myself. But for me, it's been less XFS, more ButterFS, just because of the hardware I'm running.
0: My primary server is just an i5-8500, and it's got 64 gigs of RAM in it.
1: Yeah. Yeah, you don't need a lot. I'm just saying, like, if I was building a big box.
0: Right. But then you're also speaking to the guy who was spending most of his afternoon looking at Epic Rome-based CPUs and wanting to upgrade his HL15 CPU. So
1: let's go.
0: You know, what I will say, though, is that one of the really nice things about Butter versus ZFS is that it's built into the Linux kernel. You know, I've kind of largely sidestepped that being an issue by running exclusively Proxmox everywhere because they baked that in thanks to Ubuntu having the courage to ship ZFS as part of their distribution. No more DKMS for me. I kind of swore off that a while ago because it's just a bad experience.
1: Yeah, it's not so bad on Ubuntu.
0: And then NixOS also now it's just a couple of lines and you've got it too.
1: It's basically baked in.
2: We have seen a couple bugs in all of these file systems this year too, I think.
1: Yeah. Yeah, ButterFS, Extended 4, ZFS, XFS. they all kind of had some bad bugs this year. I was looking back at the stories and ZFS almost made it, man. It almost made it. But then they had some data corruption errors. Now, what are you doing home automation hardware-wise, Alex? I know you've moved things around a little bit. I imagine it's all Home Assistant still.
0: Still Home Assistant. It'll be the surprise to absolutely nobody in the audience.
1: Ding, ding, ding. Yes, the home automation category is Home Assistant for both of us. Surprise.
0: I found this year real joy in switching my Zigbee controller. We've documented it in the show several times that I kind of wasn't super sold on Zigbee over the years. And I switched to one built by a chap called Tubes ZB. There you go. I used Z that time. See, it's interchangeable in my brain, audience. Stop giving me a hard time, please. The Tubes ZB Zigbee controller is powered over Ethernet. It has a little radio in it, so it can live in the house where it makes the most sense for the device to physically live. And then it connects back to Home Assistant over Ethernet as a serial device over Ethernet. So I don't need a USB dongle hanging out the back of my box in the basement, zip tied to a cross member underneath my house in the basement with no antenna on it. You know, so I was using the Combi 2 for a long time and it was just not a good experience. And this Tubes ZB coordinator and router has been absolutely fabulous. First time, every time, on buttons, on the IKEA smart blinds I bought, on all of the Akara temperature sensors that I've kitted the house out with. It's great. It's just fabulous. I have no bad things to say about it whatsoever.
1: If people ask me, hey, I only want to buy one, what should I get? And I want reliability as a top thing. I'm still recommending Z-Wave because it's 900 megahertz. And you just can't beat 900 megahertz. But what happened for me with Zigbee was the realization this year that it's all in the repeaters. If you're trying to cover some location, you need to get like smart plugs and you need to strategically place them. And where you can really be taken out, man, and I am still gets me. It still gets me to this day. I got one just as an experiment, Zigbee LED light strip off of Amazon. I thought, how easy could this be? We had an LED light strip replaced. I just want one color. I want it on Zigbee. I'll put it here. And of course, it drops off the Zigbee network about once a week. And the way the Zigbee network works is everything is mesh. Well, wouldn't you know it? A bunch of devices this year, like the Christmas tree, are connecting to this LED light strip as their node that they route through. And so when this guy drops off, they all die. So now, like, my Christmas lights and my Christmas tree aren't turning off on time or at the bedtime script. And if you cannot control that, you cannot. All you can do is like turn a device off, unplug it, have stuff refig itself out and reconnect, and then plug the other device back in. Hope it doesn't reconfig. And I find that to be very frustrating with Zigbee. But getting powerful repeaters that are a good option for nodes to connect to, I think, is the best. As far as I know, let me know otherwise. As far as I know, it's the best solution to this. But Alex, I've never, ever in years had to do that with Z-Wave devices. So there's still that. But Zigbee's, you know, I guess at least it's open source.
0: What about you, Brent? Do you have any home automation desires do you have any changes over the last year or desires for next?
2: No changes because there wasn't really much in place. But I think desires is a good category. As I get more adventurous with my own little home lab setup, definitely think there are some opportunities to do some automations of certain things. I'm installing like new heaters and stuff
1: there
2: in my cabin as
1: there
2: backup source. And yeah, that's how it starts.
0: Solve a real problem.
1: And heaters.
2: I'm really hoping to just bait you, Chris, to come out and.
1: I know. You know, yeah,
2: and
1: I know.
2: Alex, if you want to join, we could do a whole project out of it.
1: Oh, come we on. Could. Lighting for this guy, right? Because he lives in an area where it's dark for a very long time. So some automated lighting. Keep it nice.
2: Yeah,
1: heating.
2: I could see a pretty cool setup out there. Mostly like utility, but bring it on.
1: Okay, so our final category, the honorable mentions category. I just have a really quick one. This one just is obvious. It's the ESP32 platform. It has just been fantastically useful this year. We have sensors in every room in the studio measuring temperature and humidity, thanks to listener Jeff. They've been incorporated in multiple different ways into the RV to automate essential functions of my RV now. Like, absolutely essential functions.
2: Built literally into the wall.
1: Yep, built into the wall in a few cases, and also built into, like, some control boxes and whatnot out in, like, the water bay. And they're just the potential with the ESP32 platform is remarkable. And then you combine it with the Year of Voice and the ESP32-powered little remote listening devices. It's just, for me, been like the Swiss Army knife of self-hosting this year.
0: You know, what's really interesting is my item on this list was 3D printers. In the last month, I have switched from a fully open Prusa i3 Mark IIIs Plus and Octoprint combo to a pair of Bamboo Lab printers, which I made a video about on YouTube if you're interested. But what I found was really interesting was their cheaper model that I bought, the P1S. That entire 3D printer runs off an ESP32.
1: Ah, how about that? That's really impressive, although also kind of concerning.
0: It's kind of amazing.
1: Knowing how powerful. Yeah, it is.
0: So off this thing, they're able to run not only the 3D printer itself, but also a webcam somehow. Okay, it's like 0.5 frames a second webcam, but the fact it works at all is kind of amazing. And the Wi-Fi and all the rest of it. So, you know, those ESP devices, they just enable so many applications that were just impossible at the price points that these things are shipping at now.
1: And the accessories are endless. You can browse on Amazon and Alibaba and all these other places. Just sensors, probes, all kinds of stuff. 45homelab.com, the HL15 is here. It's available for purchase now in three different configurations, depending on what you need. We're talking big, strong, and fast, and it is also beautiful. And one of my favorite things is powered by open source. They've got a great system on there where you can install applications running Rocky Linux under the hood. And you know 45 drives, right? They're well known for their direct wired approach, high performance, enterprise grade capacity. They're bringing that to the home lab. Their design ethos, their performance ethos, their enterprise stability ethos, all coming into a box that you can have that lives up to your ideals in your home lab. With applications that staff have handpicked and a community forum, which is active and helping people get it all sorted out and really learn this box. And man, does this thing look like it can cook too. Super fast, and you can build it up to your own particular configuration or buy one that's pretty much ready to go. Go check it out. It's beautiful. It's here. It's fast. It's the HL15. It's 45homelab.com from the folks at 45 Drives. That's 45homelab.com.
2: Well, given it's the last show of the year, we got our last boots batch of the year. I bet we've got some doozies in here.
1: Look at that. Shafts and Spanner came in with 20,000 sats.
2: Woohoo.
1: Kicking some boots with some boots using Podverse. He says, Chris, I share your pain about syncing watch status between Plex and Jellyfin. Then I found Plex Jellyfin Watched. It's a Docker container. He links it for us. We'll have a link in the show notes. And it does exactly what you want. Full sync between multiple Plex and Jellyfin and Envy servers. All local. No need to share your media library with the tracker sites. Now I've just got to go sort out the wife approval factor. Oh, you're on the right track.
0: That's a great pick.
1: Yeah, we had this sent in. Yeah, a couple of times. This is vindication, Alex. This is vindication.
2: Absolutely.
1: Multiple people are running Jellyfin and Plex at the same time. We're not alone.
2: Do you ever feel like sometimes we mention things on air and we're lucky enough that, I don't know, people go out and make it, or that they have the same use cases and we just get to discover these things over and over? Like,
1: I honestly thought I was the only idiot trying to like manage a Plex and a Jellyfin server on the same box at the same time.
2: Why would you do that?
1: It feels like chasing your own tail. But you know what? Shaft and Spanner has been chasing that tail plenty enough.
0: It almost reminds me of running two or three different note systems all at the same time and knowing deep down that Evernote isn't the right long-term solution.
1: Damn it,
0: sticking
1: Alex.
0: With it for years and years and years.
1: God, it burns. It burns.
0: Yeah. The thing is, though... It wasn't about you two, but Plex was the gateway drug that got me into self-hosting in the first place. Plex is the reason that I'm sat here speaking to you right now. So I have a soft spot for it, despite their behavior this year.
1: Remaking Eden comes in with 20,000. That's just a quick keeping the shirt on Chris's back boost.
2: Oh.
1: Well, that's nice. That's true. Also, I wanted to quickly mention that the music assistant has come leaps and bounds in the last few months since I tried it. It really does seem like the Sonos killer I always wanted. I use whatever speakers I want with all the music services I could possibly want. And the piece of resistance is that it has a lovely UI. It's still in beta, but it is getting very close.
0: What is this music assistant that he's talking about? Is this something built into Home Assistant?
1: No, but it should be, right? When I heard that, I thought the same thing. Wouldn't that be great? But no, I don't think it's officially built in, but it is, it's just, you know, it's like a plugin or an add-on or whatever for Home Assistant, I believe.
0: Cool. Yeah, I actually dug out an old Chromecast audio that I found in the bottom of a box to power my garage speakers this week. So I would love some better way because casting from iOS doesn't allow you to put it as part of an AirPlay group. And I just want the whole house. Sometimes when you're tidying out, like, the whole house. You just want the whole house pumping with the same tunes sometimes, you know?
1: Yeah. Yeah. So if you have that integrated, like if you have your HomePods connected to your Home Assistant, you could potentially use this to send out media. This is great. A great idea.
0: It's party mode. I want a party mode button.
1: Yes. Party automation. Thank you, Remaking Eden. I will check that out in the downtime. Tom's dad comes in with a Spaceballs boost, 1, 2, 3, 4, 5 sats using the index.
2: I have that same combination on my luggage.
1: Huh, genius. You put out a call for a thermostat solution. I did. He says, here's my thermostat Home Assistant setup. I have a 4-zone hot water baseboard system. Buying 4 smart thermostats was a non-starter. This was the use case that tipped me into home automation and using Home Assistant. The hardware consists of a single board Sonoff 4-channel Pro, which is an ESP32 Plus for relays. The relays control the zone values just as the traditional thermostats would. This runs 4 instances of ESP Home thermostat module, all connected to Home Assistant. The temperature sensing is done with a $4 Yaomei temperature sensor with custom firmware scattered around the house. I then have another ESP32 that is picking up Bluetooth from Yaomei's devices, sending back to Home Assistant over MQTT. I was originally worried about all the moving parts for such a critical function. However, after 2 years in service, I've only recently had problems with the Bluetooth bridge stopping. I've had an automation that just restarts it, and things are better.

0: if they both activated somehow.
1: Right. I know for sure that my automations around just basic stuff like lighting and garage doors opening and stuff have certain edge cases every once in a while that I missed. And the last thing I want is for my heat to do the same thing. So.
0: Oh, yeah, absolutely. Yes. Although I blast the furnace and the AC very rarely. Well, no, I mean, it depends on the time of year. Darvin came in with 3,200 sats on his setup. We'll put that in the boost barn. And then we got 5,833 from E-Rock on how he controls his Fujitsu mini splits with an IR blaster using Home Assistant.
1: I had a lot of feedback about this one in particular. There is a project called Smart IR, and I've been able to hook it up using a Broadlink. I think it's a RM4 mini or pro or something like that. I've been able to hook that up using Smart IR, and then it has a bunch of pre-configured IR codes for all the different remotes built into it. So in Home Assistant now, I've got a... It's not a two-way connection, so like the infrared system doesn't know the current state of the air conditioner. So yeah. If I change the temperature using the physical remote in the garage versus the Home Assistant front page, the two are out of sync and it causes a problem. Because when you send an infrared command with this thing, it sends the entire state of the remote through infrared every single time. So it says,
0: oh,
1: fan at this speed, I want you to be this temperature in this mode with vane in this particular mode. Like, so there
2: just
1: must be
2: blasting the IR.
1: There must be thousands of codes in this remote for every single possible permutation, but that's how it goes.
0: Okay. Gene Bean comes in with a row of ducks. Hey, Alex, I really liked how you structured your Nix Flake, and I'm glad you mentioned it here. I'm taking inspiration to improve mine.
2: Oh.
1: Gene Bean reached out to me this week and said this on, I think it was Discord. We were in a little chat. Such a nice chap, but I feel like such a noob when it comes to Nix. I was considering submitting a talk for NixCon USA because it's at the same time as Scale and I'm going to be there. But I'm like, who am I to talk about Nix? I mean, I don't know. I don't know anything about Nix. But
0: I don't know. You keep going. Just roll it. I mean, you can. Next year, you'll be even better. The year after that, you'll be even better.
1: Yeah,
0: just get that rolling.
2: I'm going to very much encourage you to do that talk, yeah. Alex, because I think you come at it from a different angle than
0: true.
2: Many folks. And if I learned anything at the last few NixOS meetups I've attended in Berlin, everybody has their own way, and there's not necessarily a perfectly right way or a perfectly wrong way.
1: That's the problem, because it's when you try and look up for a specific solution to solve a specific problem, sometimes I just want the answer. I don't want the entire works of Chaucer explaining to me why 8 people did it 9 different ways, you know?
0: Yeah, that's true. Although I still want you to do it, because then maybe you could do it at Linux Fest too. And I think we need some Nix talks at Linux Fest.
1: You know, the spring is filling up fast. We've got Scale and NixCon in March. Mm-hmm. Then we've got Texas Linux Fest and the Solar Eclipse. And there's also a track day in Austin that I'm considering driving the Golf over for.
0: Oh, yeah, yeah.
1: 2 weeks after that is Linux Fest Northwest. It's going to be a busy spring, I tell you.
0: Yeah, but then you can rest for the rest of the year.
2: I might hit my first FOSDEM, too, this year.
1: Yeah, that would be pretty sweet. So that's February. We've also got JB meetups coming. So keep an eye on meetup.com/Jupiter Broadcasting for where in the world Brent Jerva is going to be this week.
0: Okay, here's the last one. It's a tough one. It's a tough one from Scuffed One. Scuffed writes in 10,000 sats. All this talk about switching from Plex to Jellyfin, but what about old MB guys?
2: Yeah.
1: I bought a lifetime pass and then they did the rug pull. So F those guys.
0: All right. All right. Wow. Okay. Yeah, I kind of just tapped in after the whole split, and I've always gone with the Jellyfin route. Thank you, everybody who boosted in. Really appreciate it. This was a whopper, and we hope you had a great holiday. We had 8 boosters across 10 boosts. Not everything made into the show for time, but we do put that in the boost barn, which is linked in the show notes. We made 83,600 sats. Thank you very much, everybody who supports this production, either by a boost or by becoming an SRE. You can, yes, a site reliability engineer for this here show at selfhosted.show/SRE. You get this show directly, ad-free, and a little bonus content. You get a post-show as well. We really appreciate it. Thank you, everybody who does support the show directly. Stay tuned. Brent has a very special post-show topic.
2: I sure do.
0: Yeah.
1: If you're still listening at this point, you know, it's a bumper holiday episode. Thank you very much for listening, everybody. You can go to selfhosted.show/contact. That's the place to go to get in touch with us. And you can find me at alex.ktz.me.
0: I'll do it on Weapon X at Chris LAS.
2: I think you could probably find me on that Linux Unplugged.
0: There you go. LinuxUnplugged.com.
1: As always, thanks for listening, everybody. That was selfhosted.show/1

0: 1-3.
1: I'm putting a link in the live chat. I want you guys to go click over to the Framework Laptop 16 page. I don't know if either one of you have looked at this, but I am feeling really, really positive about this thing. So they've announced the pre-order for the DIY 16-inch. It's going to be a Ryzen-based system. And you can do all kinds of cool things. Like, first of all, they have all sorts of keyboard options. You can have a center keyboard. You can have one with random OLED button pads. You can put a numpad in there. You can have different size trackpads. They all magnetically pop in. It's so well done. But check this out. Not only does it have a beautiful screen, but they have come up with an upgradable modular graphics system.
2: What?
1: And I've watched this for years, guys. I've seen like manufacturers try this, right? I think Alienware did it. Others have done it, right? And they've never really been successful at it. They never get it past one generation.
3: So you never get the part where you actually try to upgrade it?
1: Yeah, maybe you get one upgrade, right? Yeah, it's like not worth the extra cost. But look at the way the Framework folks have designed their upgradable system. It's a modular system that comes off the back, almost like where you would expect a battery to be. But it is an entire graphics housing with a high-speed PCI Express 8-lane connector and power in there. And so they've developed an independent cooling system and housing just for the graphics card that pops into this system modularly. And you can buy a DIY 16 with just integrated graphics, which would be the Ryzen, still pretty good. And then later on, you could pop this in there and upgrade. Now, they can't really promise if they can do this forever. But in an interview, their CEO said, look, we wouldn't have invested our brand and all of our time to only do this once. Like, this is something we really feel committed to. And they've got a track record now with the motherboards. I think they've done, what, 3 versions of motherboard upgrades now?
3: Yeah.
1: And then you get through everything else. It's still got the 6 module. It's got 6 module USB-C bays. You can put multiple disks in this thing, NVMe high-speed storage, plus you can put them in those module bays. It can do high-end, consistent CPU performance with their cooling system in there. I think they said something like a 45-watt continuous on this laptop, on a Ryzen system.
3: Okay.
1: It looks really, really nice, Wes. And with this, like, OLED or whatever button pattern pad you can put in where the num key would be, you can assign those to any function because it's using that open source keyboard firmware that I forget the name of.
3: Yep, yep.
1: And you can just assign them to any function on your desktop. Which would be so slick.
3: Ah, dang it. Is this my next laptop?
1: I think it should be. I want you to get it before I buy one though, okay? So I just got to keep talking you into it. You're going to test it for me.

0: Hello, friends, and welcome back to your weekly Linux talk show. My name is Chris.
1: My name is Wes.
2: And my name is Brent.
0: Hello, gentlemen. Coming up on the show today, we've got some big stories we want to talk about and share our thoughts. And then we're going to get into GNOME's big rethinking of the window manager. And we'll round out the show with some great boosts, some picks, and a few other things. So before we get into all that, I want to say good morning to our friends at Tailscale. 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And of course, we want to say time-appropriate greetings to our mumble room. Hello, Virtual Lug.
3: Hello, hello. Good to see you.
4: Hello.
0: We're rocking up there in the quiet listening this week. Hello, everybody up there in the stands, and hello, those who have joined us in the on-air room. Grateful to have you here. We have a summer show this week, really, because Wes is traveling. I just got back from traveling, and Brent is still in Berlin. And I gather you've been getting a lot of sleep, resting, and eating moderately.
2: Yes, yes. You know me so well, Chris. Actually, this morning I did sleep in a little because I was on a boat till way too late last night. But so I hear that's the Berlin way, you know?
0: Yeah. I mean, if you're going to be up late, being on a boat's a good reason.
2: Do it in style. Like, come on. But this morning, I had a wonderful experience. I think you'll help me remember. I think I had the inaugural in-person brunch with Brent with JB listeners this morning in Berlin.
0: Oh, that's great. It was actual brunch?
2: Yeah. Yeah, it was. It happened at 1 p.m., which is perfect considering my sleeping state. and we went to this amazing place. A listener, Pavel, suggested a place which I think is called Dillstuhl. I totally forget, and it's probably German, and I'm ruining the name. It was unbelievably amazing. And we were there till like 4 p.m. or something, and we chatted about all sorts of things, as you know, but like went from like regional Indian dialects of English, because there are a bunch, to like Nix was a big part of Rust beginnings as well. And so I'm learning all sorts of things from our listeners. They're amazing. So I want to say thank you to everyone who came out this morning. I had an amazing time. Well, I said morning. Actually, it was afternoon. You know, same thing.
0: So you're telling me you went to a JB meetup and the topic of Rust and NixOS came up?
2: Yeah, it's really weird. That never happened.
0: That's strange. That's odd. That's really odd.
1: It sounds unbearable.
0: Yeah, really. How obnoxious. That's really nice. I'm so grateful, I guess, that the audience takes such good care of you when you're over there. You are our ambassador, and I don't think we could have a better one. So,
2: aw, thanks. Do you remember last time I was here, I went to Seabase, that like underground crash spaceship makerspace?
0: Yeah, of course.
1: Kinda. How could we forget?
2: Okay, just in case. Well, this time, last time I tried to show up and it didn't work out, but this time on Tuesday, which is 2 days from now, there's an XOS meetup, which they do weekly, and I'm going to be there, and I'm going to actually make it this time, I promise. So I will have things to report back, I believe.
0: I can't wait.
1: Are you going to give NixOS an install before you go?
2: Well, I do have some on my Pi over at home there, but if you remember, my house almost burnt down, so I had to unplug everything. I'll spin something up before I get there, because I don't want to be the new guy, you know?
0: So you're there for what, another week or so?
2: Yeah, I thought I was going to leave on Wednesday, and then I actually checked my flights, and turns out I'm here till Friday. So, you know, that's kind of how it goes for me, as you know.
1: Good job, past Brent.
0: Wednesday, Friday, what's the difference?
2: Yeah, I did want to say, if there are any listeners who missed either the meetup or this brunch that we just threw today, if you want to do coffee this week and it works better for you because maybe you're on holidays or something, just hit me up in the Matrix rooms, and I'll see if I can make something happen. No promises, but I always like to hang out. So send me a message.
0: And you are going back. Sounds like fairly soon, too.
2: It turns out I think I'll be here rather regularly, or at least in Europe. It seems there are events that happen here that I'm supposed to be a part of. And one of those is the Nextcloud conference, which is happening in September. Now, this is a conference for people who love Nextcloud, but also people who love privacy and are privacy-minded and like tinkering. There's a whole week basically dedicated to developers of Nextcloud apps and such to just, you know, get in the same room and work on things and do some sprints. But there is a 2-day conference happening from the 16th to 17th of September that includes a bunch of lightning talks. So I would encourage anyone from our community who you know, wants to practice some lightning talks or has a really cool project they're working on or some neat ideas, we're open to some talks right now. So send them in. I will make sure they get to the right people. You know, I'll do that for you.
0: There you go.
2: But that means that I'll be here in September and I'll be here for probably another 2 weeks. So I've sneakily, without Chris even knowing, created another meetup page for September 8th. That's a Friday. And I'd love to do another meetup. So if you couldn't make it this time around, I'm planning way more in advance this time. Hopefully that works for many other people.
0: Very nice. And even sooner, while we're talking meetups, Alex from Self-Hosted is going to be in Chicago, and he's aiming for a meetup Thursday, August 10th. Details may change, but they hope to do it at a place with excellent deep dish pizza. So looking for suggestions. And there is a meetup entry for that, too, at meetup.com/Jupiter Broadcasting. Chicago is also high on my personal list, so I'm glad we're getting another JB ambassador out there. So if you're in the Chicago area, it's going to be your opportunity, meetup.com/Jupiter Broadcasting, for details on that. Wes is a man of mystery. I'm not even sure where Wes is, but he's on location, probably on some sort of fantastic assignment for the podcast, I assume.
1: Of course. No, actually, I'm in Cape Cod, Massachusetts right now.
0: That's not what I would have guessed, but that sounds wonderful. That's probably very nice there.
1: Getting a little beach time in, you know?
0: Good, good.
1: It is summer after all. But as a result, that means I'll be flying back the same day we're set to do the next recording. So as a result, we're not going to be live because I don't quite know when I'm actually going to make it to the studio. But there will be another Linux Unplugged. Just check your feeds.
0: It will be in the feeds and the members will get their version as well. Yeah, it is the summertime, so it's nice to get out there and travel. And I'm doing one more call out. Your privacy tools, anything that's been a great tool for you to just maintain privacy, security, even if it's just a great practice or a tip, we're putting together a collection of our tools and our tips to use Linux and free software to help ensure your own privacy and your own security. We kind of want to try to make an episode that's one that we can refer people back to. Our goal is to record that next week, so you've got a little bit more time, but not much, to get something in, a good tip, a good tool, something that you think works really well that Linux users should know about. But I want to do the news with Linux Action News on hiatus for the summer during Adpocalypse. There are a few things we want to catch everybody up on that we think will impact our community. One that happened that struck close to Wes and I personally is PayPal over the last week shut down the GrapheneOS account that's used for donations. They write on Twitter, "Unfortunately, PayPal has permanently locked our GrapheneOS Foundation account today. No reason has yet been provided for the account being locked. All we've done is accept donations. We added our bank account information in order to begin withdrawing money, and then it was locked." Could you imagine just the mood that would set for the project? You know, can't you have the funds there and you don't get access to them?
1: And think about all the folks that have donated to you, the sort of goodwill that that burns, even unintentionally. And of course, I mean, how many folks, you know, you got involved with project to, you know, try to make a great, secure, privacy respecting OS, and suddenly now you're dealing with bank details and fighting for financials.
0: Yeah, it's over $4,000 that they were trying to, you know, get into their foundation bank account. And PayPal flagged it for security reasons, supposedly. They did an update. GrapheneOS did an update on Twitter, said PayPal has restored our nonprofit GrapheneOS account. We should be able to withdraw all donations made through it in the past few weeks. We've received no info, though, on why our account was permanently banned with funds held for over 180 days. They've now restored our accounts. And they have, I guess, also like a business account, too. So there's sort of that area there. And it just sort of undercut them. And then, of course, the thing that always happens on the internet is, at least on Twitter, everybody's got a solution. Oh, you should accept Monero. Oh, you should do this. Do GitHub sponsors. And it's always this problem that we run into with free software. The project already does accept Bitcoin donations. We have donated to the project in the past. We collected some via Split, and then we did a traditional on-chain donation to the GrapheneOS project. Maybe the beginning of this year. I can't remember when we did that. But I wrote them, you know, and I did say, because they are looking at implementing Lightning, and I said, we'd be happy to put GrapheneOS in the splits for a bit, you know, and just help the project out that way, too. But they do have access now to PayPal. I feel like GrapheneOS is entering a new echelon, like a new layer of awareness as well. It's reaching outside just sort of our local communities, and I wonder if that isn't just also bringing down more scrutiny? Why is it, you know, and it's why is it always these projects and these tools that get this scrutiny?
2: You know, unfortunately, I've heard this story repeatedly with PayPal, and I think maybe it should be a warning to other small projects and big projects alike who rely on some of these systems. Just choose wisely. I mean, maybe there are other ways to do it that would be less damaging if something like this happened. But man, from personal users to organizations, I've heard this repeatedly with PayPal.
0: Yeah. They noted too in the Twitter thread that they use Bitcoin internally to like pay the project staff and volunteers that do work on contract basis or whatever. Like they use that internally as a payment system to avoid this problem. But you know, if people want to pay with credit cards, which is probably going to be the majority of folks, they need some kind of interface like this. And I mean, maybe they could go build something around Stripe, but it seems like what they're going to do is lean on Bitcoin donations and GitHub sponsors as their kind of primary ways.
1: Yeah. I suppose the sponsors is at least accessible to some of the intended audience, but as we know, right, any layers of friction in that, like, oh, I'm thinking about it right now, I want to give you some money, you know, the more steps you have, which might be, you know, getting Bitcoin or making a GitHub account or whatever it is, it just dramatically drops off.
0: Yep. Yeah, absolutely. It does make me want to send them another update donation, I have to say. And they have several subscription programs on GitHub as well. And I think they've talked positively about the program. It says they're 77% towards their goal on GitHub right now, towards $6,000 per month. And you know, at the pace these guys update the OS and the features they're introducing, I bet there are several people working full time. I mean, there's got to be at least somebody working full time because they're on top of every security update. They're on top of new features to the sandboxing stuff and to the open source apps that they replace some of Google's apps with. They're constantly and consistently updating those as well. So it's the team executes, man. And I'm very happy with, I'm still running. How's it working for you, Wes?
1: Oh, no major complaints here. I'm actually, you know, it's different. It's not stock Android. It's an outlier OS. But considering I use Linux as my desktop daily driver, I'm kind of used to that. And I'm continued by just how compatible the darn thing is. Like, besides stuff like NFC payments and, you know, a few other things like that, stuff just works. Maybe a handful of apps I've had to turn off the extra exploit mitigation stuff, but surprisingly, that's under 10. So like, I mostly just don't think about it, except that I see all the regular updates, which I'm not used to on Android.
0: Yeah. Yeah. And it's going to get updated longer probably than stock will. That's going to be the point that I feel like will really feel great is when Google has stopped updating years down the road, the Pixel 7, but Graphene OS is still shipping updates for years. Like that's going to feel real good. Wes, you caught a story that seems to be perhaps a Ansible alternative that's just getting started up. This is not really my area, but it seems like it's got a good old Rust angle.
1: Introducing JetPorch, a Rust-based next generation Ansible, you might call it. One of the founders of Ansible, Michael DeHaan, I guess co-creator, back in the day, is looking to develop a new open source automation platform using Rust and aimed at addressing basically all the scale of automation that's happened now, right? So like back in the days, Ansible was new. Businesses were really just sort of embracing the idea that you could automate all these things, that you could sort of have configuration as code. You could put this stuff in a Git repo and then deploy it and have a declarative way to interface and specify stuff. And it turns out that works, right? Like that's a good approach. It's not perfect, but you can really scale with that. And as a result, because automation became easy, businesses adopted it. And Michael's pitch here is we need some new, faster, more powerful tools that can sort of be the next generation of automation infrastructure.
0: And integrating lessons learned type.
1: Yes, exactly. You know, I mean, Ansible's grown, but Michael kind of stressed that what made Ansible really successful early on is that it was minimal. It was simple. It was easy to get started with. And I think one of the goals for JetPorch is to kind of get back to that, as he calls it, grocery list style simplicity.
0: Hmm.
1: But at the same time, you know, being written in Rust, he kind of wants to add more of a systems programming or a quote unquote hard engineering lens rather than something that was born out of like a scripting type environment. So being implemented in Rust, it can produce efficient native binaries, doesn't have to deal with Python's global interpreter lock, so it definitely has more parallelism available to it. And some of the goals here is to use Rust's fancy compiler checks to try to, you know, catch a bunch of errors, try to pre-evaluate, encode a bunch of the automation information into the type system and into the, you know, the way that you're writing it with Rust so that you can kind of catch stuff well before you get to the stage where you're actually executing something out on a server somewhere. What makes this even more interesting, though, is it sounds like one of their goals is to keep most Ansible, or at least most sort of like YAML setups, just working. So no one wants to write a new language, as he puts it, or learn a new language. No one wants to have to port all of their automation content. So I think JetPorch is aimed at something where if you've got a bunch of Ansible infrastructure, you can just shift on over to JetPorch with minimal updates.
4: And I suppose it also means that some of that would be applicable training for using JetPort. That seems like a really savvy move, right? Like that is probably the thing that would make people go, oh, I can take some of that and I use that still? Okay. It kind of feels like we need an Ansible competitor that is in the Ansible lane, right? Because you've got Salt, and there's a lot of ways to do this, but something that's kind of in the same lane as Ansible that offers a GPL2 alternative to what Red Hat owns is probably something that the community needs. I'm not in this space, but I'm curious if you agree.
1: Yeah, I mean, you know, it does feel like there's less active diversity these days. Now, admittedly, you know, platforms like Kubernetes and containerization and, you know, cloud systems that have their own declarative syntax, that it's changed things from when everyone was manually configuring servers a decade ago or whatever. But there's still a big business to do these things. You still need to interface, and more of these tools can just talk to the cloud platforms or interface with other tools. There's some talk of having JetPorch be able to sort of natively talk to Terraform, so that, you know, those two systems, which are, you know, Ansible and Terraform, are already used together all the time. JetPorch might be able to just take some of the output from Terraform and understand it and parse it and use it in a way that Ansible can't. I think they're also looking at, you know, one of the things with Ansible is, you know, it's doing SSH, and you might have some issues, or you might need to come up with alternate workflows when you've, you know, once you've gone beyond the sort of initial scale, where now you've got hundreds of thousands of machines and you've got to make connections to all of them. So they're looking at implementing their own sort of message-based system that'll try to be able to provision to hundreds of thousands of machines at once. And a lot of times with Ansible, you needed Python on the other side, right? Your other system kind of be configured enough that you could get the hooks, the base level of Ansible going. I think the combination of native binary output from Rust and just the new approach means they're looking at just needing Bash on the target system. So I think that's like, it's not revolutionary. So I'm I kind of like to see a little more like radical new approach, but I think it's very practical. And it, as a result, probably has more of a chance of actually seeing adoption. And that's the biggest sort of question here, right? Because it's like, there's a lot of big talk in these announcements. There's starting to be on GitHub some like example content. I don't think there's any code out there yet. So it's hard to say like, will this get worked on for 6 months and just evaporate? Or is this really going to be the start of the next era?
4: I guess that it really depends on how much demand there is out there in the community for something like this. It looks clever on the surface. Seems like a pretty solid idea. Ansible, came around in 2012? Seems like a hit. You know, I think it's going places. And it seems only obvious that we would have learned a lot of lessons from an Ansible-style system, and we could build it better. And I like that you could just basically get Bash working on a system, and then it could take it from there. That seems like it opens it up to a lot of use cases.
1: It also sort of fits in with a lot of the trends these days in the Python ecosystem, where I think successful projects, Pydantic is one, which is a validation parsing library for Python. It's got a new version out that has a Rust-based core. And so I think there's a lot of successful projects that have explored ideas and had good implementations with Python to start with. And because Rust has come along, because it's so expressive and easy to use, even if you're just a Python developer, and because you can hook those things together in a really nice way where you don't have to write C, but you can still get faster than Python type speeds. There's, you know, once you've worked out what it needs to do, you can build that next generation in the new base tooling, but still call it from Python, still have it execute Python scripts, and it's kind of just better.
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2: Now, this week we saw a blog post by the GNOME developer Tobias Bernard, and it's super interesting, detailing work being done by the GNOME design team over the last several years to reimagine their window management. And the GNOME design team has been exploring these ideas of a new window management system since about 2017, so not fresh, with significant milestones in 2019, 20, 22, and now 23. What we've seen is there's currently a basic tiling functionality in GNOME. Chris, I would be interested in hearing how much you've used it. And apparently it has quite a bit of limitations, including being pretty much manual, supporting about two windows, and that's it, and lacking some integrations with window stacking and workspaces. But this week, the proposed Mosaic concept combines automatic window arrangement with the option of manually tiling. Chris, you're a big GNOME guy, and I think a bunch of systems you're currently using right now. Did you dig into this, and can you give us a little history on what's been there and what's coming up?
4: Yeah, you know, right as Plasma added the thing I've always wanted, which is tiling on just one window virtual desktop, I decided to switch over to GNOME 44 and just experience it for a while. And when they're talking about the current tiling system, what they're talking about is the ability to drag a window to the side and have it snap and have another window drag it to the side and snap. And then they're kind of working together there. It's very limited. And I don't even know if I'd call it tiling. I call it window snapping. But the thing that it doesn't do very well is it doesn't handle windows that overlap and pop over it. And you can very quickly get into the situation where you got three or four windows on top of your quote unquote tiled windows. And so what they want to do is kind of have their cake and eat it too. And because they control the desktop, they can do this. And the bit that's going to make their thing a little bit different is they're going to essentially have an API for the application to inform the window manager about its preferred size and its size options. I can have this size, and this size, or I need to be full screen. And it'll provide that information to the window manager, and then the window manager will then correctly tile and size them. If you maximize a window, it'll just maximize to its own virtual desktop. Similar to how macOS does now. When you maximize a window on macOS, it just creates a new virtual desktop, which can work. It's not bad. And then I would imagine through extensions and whatnot, you can probably manually tweak this system. I have tried over the years, you guys know this, to make tiling work for me. The issue is I grew up in the 80s very aggressively trying all of the windowing desktop systems, the systems that came out before Windows and all of it. And so I have always, always wanted the concept of floating windows that I roughly place where I want them. As I've gotten older, I do get more tired and I find it tedious to just sit there and arrange everything over and over again. And to the point of where sometimes I just leave my systems on so I don't have to sit there and rearrange the windows all the time because I got work to get done. And I've heard, although I've never tried it, I've heard that Windows 11 is really solid about restoring windows across multiple screens when you connect and disconnect a laptop. So you got a USB-C dock, plug it in, you got a couple of monitors. Windows 11, I'm told, will just put the monitors back on those screens that they were originally on in their original places. And then when you disconnect, I'm told, Windows 11 will then join them, combine them together on your one screen. And this is an area where Linux has suffered significantly, is switching between multiple monitors, multiple screens all the time. And this system, although a bit limited, I think would go a long way to handling the tedium of managing the desktop. And I'm not really worried about it being on by default, which they do want. They want to design a system they think they can turn on by default. I'm not really worried about that because I'm sure there'll be an extension in about 3 seconds that turns it off if I don't like it. And this, to me, seems to be combining the one bit that works well for macOS and then solving the other bit for tiling desktops, which is you either end up creating this massive config that describes how every window should be laid out, or at least a subset of your applications, or you come up with a system like this where the application provides windowing metadata and then the window manager lays it out for you. I think they may be right in the sweet spot with this mosaic window management mode. What say you, Wes?
1: Yeah, honestly, I'm kind of excited. I don't know. It could turn out that we don't like it. It could be an unsuccessful experiment, but I appreciate the open sort of like willing to reconsider the metaphors and play with the ideas of the desktop approach that's going on here, because I don't know. I don't think I want a Linux desktop to just be copycat, or like, especially because it's always going to be worse, right? If we're just copying exactly what the proprietary systems do, we don't have the same resources. We're not really going to compete. One area we could compete is being willing to try things that the more conservative proprietary places might not necessarily do. I also think, like you're saying, this getting more information from the windows, from the applications themselves, not everything will work. Legacy applications won't work with it, probably, you know. But for modern Linux desktop apps, that's one of the big pain points with tiling, is sort of like, this one just doesn't play. I don't know how to fit it in here, right? Or like chat apps, or, you know, your Slack where you can't even get rid of the full bar and it's just unusable in a tiny little environment, things like that. Once you've at least got the primitives, it seems like that's the necessary start to even have hope of a better world where we have that kind of information for window managers to use and run with. And I think if it does happen, it'll probably be useful for things that aren't GNOME, right? Like other sort of GTK desktops could use it, other desktops could use it, extensions could use it to sort of customize their interactions. So yeah, it's exciting to me.
4: I have two thoughts. One, I feel like what's become the mark of a good modern GTK desktop app is how quickly they adopt these new things that the GNOME shell is trying. And I think it's a good thing because it keeps it fresh. It keeps developers moving forward. It keeps moving the bar. It makes me check back in, right? Every few releases, I'm checking back in because things are improving. So that's really nice. But to your point about there's always going to be applications that won't provide that metadata, and Slack is probably a great example. Wouldn't it be great if there was some bit of metadata that could be provided via the Flatpak? So something that where the Flatpak just declares via dbus or something, I don't know. This thing, and whoever the maintainer is, they kind of say, like, here's a few suggested window sizes, and they put it in there as Flatpak metadata information, and then the GNOME shell window manager could read that, and they wouldn't have to, like, you know, have Slack in GTK4 or whatever to make it work.
1: Right, like an override layer that sort of bridges the gaps for applications that people are willing to go put in the manual effort to figure out.
4: And I can imagine, too, an extension developer could step up and could create a set of window rules like I do in KWin, where I could say, always put Slack at this or something like that. Could be some workarounds there.
1: Speaking of extension developers stepping up, one thing I noticed in this blog post was a call at the end for, you know, if you wanted to help, one thing they're looking for is extension developers to create sort of, you know, try implementing this mosaic idea, the principles behind it, which that seems like, yeah, of course that would be helpful, right? Because you got to change a lot of the internals. Trying to do it in extension might be a quick way to sort of validate the UX flows. But then also, it's quite a first party, just sort of
4: endorsement in a way.
1: Yes. It reminds me that things have really shifted in the extension ecosystem from the old days.
4: Yeah. Well, and an extension is a great way to try this out, right? You could try various versions of extensions. Maybe there are only developers that are sharing them or something, but you could prototype really quickly via the extension system. And then you figure it out and you build it into the shell layer. That makes a lot of sense to me. And I think if they don't do it this way, what we're going to end up with is essentially self-implemented tiling. We're going to have applications that are like, a timer or a calculator that you open it up and it maximizes to the full screen and it's taking up an entire virtual desktop because there's no standard, there's no implementation at the desktop level. And it'll just be self-implemented and it'll be the Wild West of ginormous applications with 90% white space taking up your screen. So I think they have to try this. I don't know really how it impacts what System 76 is doing. Maybe they could leverage this down the road. I mean, I bet they're pretty far along with their extension system, so they may just want to stick with that. But I'd love to know. I'd love to be a fly on the wall in the chat room or wherever where they're like discussing this as a feature to GNOME Shell. Why now? Why are they now doing tiling? Where did this come from? Out of all the things, where did this come from? Is it because other desktops that are based on GNOME Shell or GTK are implementing tiling and they're looking around and they're feeling like they need to stay competitive? Is it just because this has been on their roadmap since like 2017? It's just something they've been wanting to get to and now's the time. You got a vibe on that, Brent?
2: I would expect that the new Cosmic Desktop might perhaps be something that is going to impress a lot of people when it comes out, hopefully. I mean, you did say Rust, right? I wonder if they're trying to hedge their bets here. They're trying to implement something before that happens, or at least gain some interest, keep some people on the desktop. That way, I don't know, maybe there aren't eyes looking away from GNOME.
4: Altria, I'm sorry, I always get it wrong, but you have some background for us. You're in the Mumble Room. I'd love to hear it.
5: Hello. I mean, this has been like a thing that has been like discussed for years now, since like 2017. It's not that it has anything to do with the current situation, but it's like it just took a long, long time to finally come up with a concept that could work while also not being like automatic tiling the calculator to maximize. It has been like I've heard about this since forever, basically. Since as long as I've been known to be us, we've been talking about this. So, yeah.
4: It's something that's been in the works.
5: Yeah.
4: Was the addition of the applications providing metadata, was that a more recent breakthrough? Because that seems like the really unique sauce here.
5: I'm not exactly sure on that specificity. This is all still just concepts. There hasn't been like any code or like APIs or specification like on how it would work. It's like a very, very rough.
4: Right. Roughly, maybe we might see something in GNOME 46.
5: Yeah. Maybe 47 and after. But yeah, in general, we already have hints in GTK and probably like all the other toolkits do too for like the minimum size an application wants and the default size. So it's only really the maximized size.
4: Oh, so I'm sorry, just so I can understand, that information is already, the GTK applications already provide that information?
5: Some of it, yeah.
6: Ooh.
4: Okay. Oh, well, that's going to make it a much easier transition, I would imagine.
5: Yeah, hopefully. I mean, still a lot of things to be worked out, because this would like need a lot of work in the compositor, a lot of work in the toolkit, and then adoption by the applications. So there likely will be needed like Wayland protocols in order if we needed to define any application-specific behavior or hints, extra hints that are missing. But who knows? It needs to be worked on, I guess.
4: So this is the input phase. Like, this is truly bringing it to the community at a really early stage, trying to form input?
5: It's like half of us learned about it like very recently. And there was like, yeah, the blog post came like 3 minutes after the talk at GUAD ended, basically, where they came up and like presented it publicly in the conference, well, publicly to the rest of the world. Yeah.
4: Well, I want it already, so now I understand it's going to take a while. Thank you for the background. That is exciting to hear that some of that information is already provided by the applications. It makes it feel like it's a little bit less of a lift by the developers, which is really great to see. We are so spoiled at this point. I'm really excited about Plasma 6. We saw an update that some applications are getting removed from Plasma 6, but it all seems pretty reasonable. All seems pretty understandable what's getting pulled out at this point. And GNOME seems to be going from release to release, just really great now. I just love it, love it, love it on my laptops. Just think it's the best desktop manager for my laptop right now. So we'll have links if you guys want to check out the window management proposal, and we'll have information about how you can share feedback. But also, they have some animations in there. So if you want to put some visuals to what we're talking about, check out the link we'll have in the show notes. That'll show it to you and kind of give you a better concept, possibly. 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